0: to kids too. It's another thing I love about the picture book is it is a time when a parent, a teacher, a librarian, a caregiver is invited to sort of like just take a break from the hierarchy that governs that relationship with kids at all other moments and just enjoy a story.
1: And C-SPAN covered Mac Barnett when he first became the National Ambassador for Young People's Literature, reading to children that showed up that day at the Library of Congress. It was one of your Shapes series books. You can go back and find that at booktv.org. Did you read C.S. Lewis growing up? Did you read The Chronicles of Narnia? What did you read?
0: I read the Chronicles of Narnia were a big deal for me. I really loved like portal fiction, as it's often called. This idea that there was like a magical wardrobe that could transport you to another world. Like I took very literally when I was a kid. I was like, I gotta find one of these. I gotta get to Narnia. I grew up in California. It's not a wardrobe.
1: Right.
0: Town,
1: tough,
0: you know.
1: Better in London, perhaps.
0: Better in London, yeah. I mainly would like kind of rummage around, my mom's boyfriend's closets. Which is like, you find all kinds of interesting stuff, but not Narnia.
1: A viewer in New Jersey, Monroe, New Jersey, Marie, wants to come back to the three ants, theory. She wants you to name names. What titles are the three ants that are out there? What of your books? Are any of them the three ants?
0: I would invite Marie to think of that theory as she goes on her own reading journey.
1: Who is Margaret Wise Brown?
0: Margaret Wise Brown is probably most famous for Goodnight Moon. She wrote more than 100 children's books. I consider her like one of the 20th century's great poets. But she's not usually regarded as such because her poems exclusively took the form of children's books, mostly children's picture books. She was this great experimentalist, like a great modernist.
1: Experimentalist.
0: Yeah.
1: What's that?
0: Well, you think about Goodnight Moon, right? Like, this is an experimental poem. It's probably the most widely read experimental poem in American literature. But, you know, what is Goodnight Moon? What's the story of Goodnight Moon? What happens in it?
1: You're saying goodnight to the things around you in the room.
0: Yeah.
1: But it's not you, it's a bunny.
0: A bunny is saying goodnight, yeah. And saying goodnight, where is the bunny?
1: The Great Green Room.
0: The Great Green Room. And what is the Great Green Room?
1: What is the Great Green Room?
0: What's in there?
1: There's the red balloon.
0: Yeah, the red balloon.
1: There's a bowl of mush.
0: Yes, that's right. It's a bedroom, right?
1: Yeah.
0: And we know that it's a bedroom and it's a bunny because of the pictures. So actually, like, we don't really know if it's the bunny saying goodnight to these things or if it's some sort of, like, consciousness, some narrator. We know it's the Great Green Room from the words. That sounds sort of like a feasting hall to me, but actually we know from the pictures that it's a cozy bedroom with green wallpaper, a bed, and a roaring fire. There is this dance, this sometimes very unnerving dance in that book, between the words and the pictures that I think is this beautiful representation of the complexity of going to sleep. You know, falling asleep is one of the first hard things that we ask kids to do all by themselves. Even if we're sitting there next to them, even if we are a quiet old lady whispering hush in the rocking chair next to that bed, at a certain point as a kid, you have to give yourself over to the unknown, this mysterious thing, sleep, that we don't really understand. And it's odd, you drift in and out of consciousness, things drift in and out of the room, and if you look at what happens in that book, things disappear from the pictures and reappear. The pictures are at weird angles. That red balloon you mentioned is sitting there at like the most annoying place possible.
1: Not
0: to put
1: quite
0: a balloon.
1: To the top.
0: Not quite. When I used to take pictures of my mom like that with a camera and like do that to her head, she would be so mad at me. It's very aggravating, but it's deliberate. And like Clement Hurd, who did those illustrations, amazing painter. It mirrors this sort of eeriness of going to sleep, but it's actually a profoundly comforting book, too.
1: It's just before we leave that,
0: yeah.
1: Four pages of that book, Goodnight Comb and Goodnight Brush, Goodnight Nobody, Goodnight Mush. What do you take from Goodnight Nobody and then Goodnight Mush?
0: I think Goodnight Nobody is one of the most thrilling pages in the history of children's literature, right? We get this one-to-one relationship where you're bidding goodnight to an object, and there's a picture of it right above the good night. So good night comb, there's a comb. Good night brush, there's a brush. You turn, good night nobody. And it's sitting there. There is no illustration on the page. It feels like the trap door has opened. You are looking at the abyss, right? You're looking at nothingness. She figured out a way to get nothingness on the page. It is that moment of when you fall asleep and then come back. And I think that like bidding goodnight to the abyss, controlling it with language, saying goodnight to it, the scariest thing, the absence. And then the next one, goodnight mush. It's so funny. Mush is a funny word. There's this bowl of oatmeal. It's life itself. I just like that spread. To me, it is both the scariness and the coziness of going to sleep. This very strange thing that we ask kids to do every night.
1: Just about 10 minutes left with Mac Barnett. Plenty of calls for you. Let me get to a few of those. Ron is in California. Ron, you're on with Mac Barnett.
2: Yes, hello. Thank you for taking my call. And I guess my question is, I wrote a children's story, and it's illustrated. It's really short. It's only 22 pages long, and it's the pictures wrap around the words. It's called Mr. Jones and His Lung Cells, a health education story for elementary schools for like third, fourth grade. And it's about prevention, early prevention from tobacco and drug abuse so that kids can understand what that's about, alcohol, drugs, in a way that they can understand it. Because the story is written from the point of view of Mr. Jones's cells, his lung cells. And my biggest problem, I wrote this way back in 87 or somewhere around there, and I did it the old-fashioned way, cut and paste with my illustrator, and now everything's changed. Now I'm trying to get this thing, now that I'm retired, and everything's changed. So it's got to be an EPUB book now, and it's already copyrighted. It's already done. I have a physical book here, but I don't know how to use the computer to actually turn it into an EPUB so that I can put it
1: well,
2: on.
1: Well, Rod, let me take that to Mac Barnett, who's published some 60 books, and you can talk about the difficulties of a publishing book. And I also want you to talk about the idea of teaching lessons to children in children's books and your thoughts on that.
0: Yeah, well, so most of the time, he was talking a little bit about self-publishing, which is, you know, a whole other area of it. But when you write a picture book and you're not an illustrator, most of the time you just write a manuscript, just a text document that you send to the publisher. There are no pictures whatsoever. And an illustrator is then assigned to the book. Sometimes the author gets no say in that process and doesn't even get to see the illustrations until they're done. So it's a strange thing. Most of the time, what you're just making is a set of words for what will end up being this paged out, fully illustrated book. It's funny, what Ron was talking about, it actually really reminds me of the bedtime stories that my dad would tell me. My dad was a doctor. And instead of making up bedtime stories about, like, you know, a hippopotamus or something, he would just choose a different organ or organ system of the human body, and he would explain it as I went to sleep. You know, I think that you know, children's books as a field, it should be as wide and as varied as books for adults. So, of course, we should have books in there that are teaching kids about health and science. We should have books that are teaching them about the natural world, about space. We can have books of affirmation, books basically, you know, the equivalent of what would be self-help for adults. I think it's really important, too, to have books that are just story for story's sake, that aren't trying to teach a lesson at all, a poem, a story to entertain. We need to give kids all of the variety that we demand for ourselves as readers, too.
1: this being an interview, why do you hate the interview question? What do you want kids to take away from this book?
0: Because it's a work of fiction. It's a work of art. That gives away the whole game, right?
1: If you do hate that question.
3: I do hate it. I do hate it.
0: Yeah. If I start demanding or even telegraphing what I hope a kid will make of this book, that the whole thing falls apart. I am interested in a collaboration between the reader. I put out a certain set of things that matter to me, and then I want a kid to come and bring their own intelligence and experience to that work and figure out what it means to them.
1: On noticing things through the eyes of kids. So after reading your book, I was picking up the press passes for C-SPAN mm-hmm. at the Library of Congress yesterday, and I was coming back, and across First Street from the Library of Congress, there's a row of hedges, tall hedges, and there was three boys playing in the hedges. They're probably no more than 5 or 6 years old. They were tourists, I think, because they had USA red, white, and blue t-shirts. They were playing hide and seek in the hedges at the grounds of the United States Capitol. And I'd only ever thought of the Capitol grounds as a place to work, a very mm-hmm. serious place,
0: mm-hmm.
1: A beautiful place at night when you catch it at sunset. But they were playing in these hedges, and I was trying to think, what are they seeing? Is the Capitol a castle and the Library of Congress a castle? And it made me think about seeing things through kids' eyes. Is that what you try to do when
0: yeah.
1: you're writing these books?
0: I think in some ways, like the job of a writer, always part of it is to notice things about the world and write about them in a way that makes us see them anew, right? And that's where kids are. That is where they live. And I do think it is important where you point out too, that the way that they see the world, it's very different from the way that we do too. So like a kid's book, it's the same thing as art for anybody. You're trying to tell the truth about the world. But I do think it's important for us adults to remember that kids, the truth about what it means to be a person in this world, it's not the same. The world is not the same size even, right? Doorknobs are in different places. Chairs are the wrong height. And a hedge that we might just see as a little bit of landscaping in this august, beautiful monument, they're like, this is a good hiding hedge.
1: It's a secret garden.
0: That's right. Yeah. And I do think that you have to meet kids where they are. It has to be genuine from you. You can't be writing about things that you don't care about, that you are not invested in either. But you have to find those places of overlap where you're like, oh, you know what? I think this is important, and so do you.
1: Were you always able to do that and find that connection? Is that something that you learned after you became an adult?
0: I think that I was a camp counselor on my summers off from college, and I worked with 4 to 6 year olds. I was always in charge of the 4 year olds. Nobody really wanted the 4 year olds because there was so much work, and I loved them. I had so much fun talking to them. I think I did. I figured out, I was like, I think I'm good at this. I am so happy talking to them. I think I'm my best self when I'm talking to kids. I'm more curious, more patient, and just more interested than I am most other times.
1: All right, we've got 3 minutes left, but you have to tell the melon story.
0: Oh, boy. Okay, so there was this girl, Riley, who every day her mom would pack her this beautiful lunch, and she would open up, she would take out this fresh-cut melon that her mom had just, like, arranged perfectly in this little piece of foil, and Riley would take out this beautiful melon, perfectly ripe, and she would throw it in the ivy next to her and then just eat her pudding. And I was like, Riley, you can't do that. You can't do that. Riley said, why not? I said, well, if you keep throwing your melon away, the seeds will get everywhere and melons will overtake this entire camp. And I think that's the moment where I became like a fiction writer and not like a nutritionist for kids. But Riley was like, that's not going to happen. I couldn't believe it, right? So I was like, okay, Friday morning, I wake up really early, which is a sacrifice for me. I go to the grocery store, I bought the biggest cantaloupe I could find, and I hid it in the ivy. So when we got to lunchtime, I was like, Riley, before you throw that melon away, go look in the ivy. Let's see what happened. She goes trudging in there, skeptical. Her eyes get huge. She pulls out this huge melon. All the kids rush over. They're like, Riley, you did it. This is amazing. This is so cool. One kid was like, why is there a sticker on this? I was like, look, that's why also I'm always saying don't throw your stickers in the ivy, too. And they're like, that's a good point. But Riley carried that melon with her the whole rest of the day, and she had this look on her face that I just, like, I will always remember, where she knew
1: she was in on it.
0: She was in on it, but she also was fully committed to it, right? It's this thing Coleridge calls it, the willing suspension of disbelief or poetic faith. Kids have a word for it too. Make believe. She wasn't tricked. She wasn't duped. She was making herself believe that the world could be a different way than it was. That is what happens to me when I read a great work of fiction. And kids are so much better at getting there than we are as adults.
1: Make Believe is the name of Mac Barnett's book on telling stories to children. Mac Barnett, an author of some 60 children's books, the first Cat in Space being one of them, the Shapes trilogy. Your kids probably know them better than you do. Thanks so much for the time.
0: Oh, thanks for having me. It was a real pleasure to talk to you.
4: 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Next, the final panel of the day. We'll hear from author Jeff Bennett discussing his book, Black Out Loud, joined in conversation by Princeton professor Fred Weary.
5: Good evening. My name is John Gollinger, and I'm a volunteer with the Library of Congress. I hope you've been having a great time here at the 26th Annual National Book Festival. I am honored to introduce our last panel of the day, The Revolutionary History of Black Comedy, with Jeff Bennett and Frederick F. Wary. The co-anchor and co-managing editor of PBS NewsHour and a Peabody Award-winning journalist, Jeff Bennett has reported on national politics, covering the White House and six presidential election cycles, while conducting interviews with cultural icons, world leaders, and groundbreaking artists. His work bridges politics and culture, offering insight into the forces that shape American life. And our moderator, Frederick F. Wary, is a Vice Dean for Faculty Development and Inclusion in the Office of the Dean of the Faculty at Princeton University and the Townsend Martin Class of 1917 Professor of Sociology at Princeton University, where he's also an affiliated faculty member in African American Studies. He's currently writing a book examining the rise of mass debt, which now rivals mass incarceration in scale, and exposes the predatory tactics of debt collectors and the court system. Please join me in welcoming our panel.
6: Thank you. So, as your moderator, we're going to have a conversation for maybe about half an hour, and then we're going to open it up for a conversation with all of you. And so I'm just going to dig right in, and let me say I'm delighted to be moderating this discussion today. But Jeff, I have to admit, when I saw that you had written a book about black comedians in America, my first thought was, wait a minute, this guy has been covering, he knows the White House inside and out. He's been covering all these major events, and now we see this pivot to comedy in America, black comedy in America.
7: Yeah.
6: What made you decide to make the move, which you do well, but
7: Thank
6: what
7: you.
6: Made you decide to make that move?
7: Well, first, it's a real pleasure to be in conversation with you, and thanks to all of you for joining us here at the National Book Festival. That is a fair question. I've covered national politics now for 20, 25 years, and I knew that when I wrote this book, my first book, I didn't want to have politics consume any of the empty spaces in my brain. I'd been doing that for so long, and what I wanted to do was focus on the culture. And so for me, this has been the book I've always wanted to read, because I had been kicking around this question as I got older and as our son got older and was watching him, how he consumes media. How was it in the 1990s that you had all of these now seminal sitcoms, A Different World, In Living Color, Living Single, Fresh Prince, Martin. Arsenio wasn't a sitcom, but he was the king of late night as far as I'm concerned. And then beyond that, you had Showtime at the Apollo and syndication in late night. How did all of that happen in the 90s? I've worked in television long enough to know there are no coincidences. So what was the business decision that led to that? The great thing about being a journalist is that it gives you license to call up anybody around the world And if they'll give you time, you get to ask them a question. I am now a pseudo-expert in maritime law, in maritime, whatever, tariff policy. I know it front and back because that's what I cover in my day job. But this question allowed me to call up Erica Alexander and Karen Parsons and Sinbad and Arsenio and all of these people who, for me, were comic legends, really, in many ways. And I asked that question and pieced it together. And as I was doing the research, I realized I couldn't tell the story of the 90s fully or responsibly without looking at all of the history that made that possible. And so I started tracking back decade by decade by decade. And then I realized you can't do this without starting at the beginning. And, of course, the beginning of comedic expression in this country, black comedic expression in particular, is minstrelsy, which then became vaudeville and the Chitlin Circuit and all of that. So that's in the book, too. The other half of this is, and this is certainly true of the work I do now at the NewsHour, yes, we cover hard news and we cover foreign news and politics and all of that, but we also cover the culture. And cultural coverage, I think, is so often dismissed as soft or secondary. You know, as a matter of fact, in most shows, you'll see the arts and entertainment at the back half of the show. It's usually in the back half of the paper. I think it's just as important because the culture is where we have conversations first about how we see each other, what our ambitions, what we want from our leaders, what we want out of policy. And that happens in the culture first before it is translated into politics and policy and legislation. And that was certainly true of those sitcoms. And we got to see a lot of those at the time. Real issues that we were grappling with in culture on television before they ever made their way to Washington, D.C.
8: And why did we see the change we did at that 1990s? All of a sudden, you know, I remember In Living Color and all these things that I'm watching on television, I'm wondering, why are we seeing it all at once?
7: It was this wild convergence of talent, timing, and a cultural urgency. You had the booming Clinton economy. You had a growing black middle class. You had advertisers and you had networks that were looking for different audiences. The first interview I did for the book was with Barry Diller, who launched the Fox Broadcasting Network. And for the younger people in the room, sometimes when I say Fox Broadcasting, people think Fox News, but that's not what this was. This was, at the time, there were the big three networks, ABC, NBC, CBS. And so Fox was the new kid on the block. And Diller told me he knew that in order for Fox to be successful, it had to be two things. It had to be bold and brash. It had to break away from what was on the other big three networks, which he described as indistinguishable. He said their sitcoms, you couldn't tell them apart what network they were on. And the network, this Fox network, had to have a foothold in the cities. Now, black folks, obviously, were overrepresented in cities. And we were also, at the time, overrepresented in terms of TV viewers. So it was a business decision. As it was also explained to me, Diller kind of had to be helped along because at the time, Fox was sort of tinkering with shows like The Tracey Ullman Show, and the idea was to have it be this sort of countercultural, still mostly white-focused, highbrow network. But when word got out that Diller was looking for this network to be different, he got a pilot submitted to him, and the working title at the time was Not the Cosby Show. Which you have to give it to whatever producer that was, because who's going to make it difficult for your show to get greenlit? So what do? You call it Not the Cosby Show if what you're looking for is a show that is not the Cosby Show. And, of course, the Cosby Show was number one. Feels like it was all, it actually was number one for the almost entire duration of its air on TV. That show later became Married with Children. And when Married with Children found success, that helped really etch the formula for what Fox became. And then you get The Simpsons and Cops. And you get Living in the Living Color, and all of the shows that came after that.
8: And when you talk about representation on television, what do you mean when you say representation?
7: This is a great question because, of course, there had been black folks on TV before the 1990s. What's different is that in the late 80s, early 90s, there was a level of authorship, and that matters. It's not enough just to be seen. You have to hold the pen. It's important to be able to tell those stories directly. And the other takeaway here is that you would think, and anyone who's involved in content creation would know this to be true, you would think that in order to reach the biggest audience, the widest audience, you have to be really generic and broad and general. The lesson of the 90s and the lesson of everybody who's found success on Instagram and YouTube these days is that the more specific and the more authentic you are, that's where you find success. So take a show like Martin Lawrence. Martin's, there was nothing about Martin's show. The fact that he was this successful DJ in Detroit, married to a successful marketing executive who had these friends and these crazy characters like Sinead A and Rum Man and all these people. There was nothing about that show that would suggest that if you were, let's say, a white person living in the Midwest with no black friends, that you would watch that show. And yet, there were tons of white people in the Midwest with no black friends who watched that show and found themselves either just not necessarily reflected in it, but found entry points into it. And so that is also the lesson of those shows, too.
4: Jeff Bennett, his book, Black Out Loud, joined by Princeton professor Fred Weary.
8: And speaking of lessons, there are a number of comedians that you go into detail about their lives, both positive and negative. And I'm just going to put it out there. Bill Cosby.
7: Yeah.
8: How did you figure out the balance between the things that are very positive and innovative in the story and the things that are distasteful and shameful?
7: I knew going into it that the way to handle Bill Cosby is to know that both things are true, that yes, his what he represented as the sort of the first black successful comedian on network television with a show like I Spy, and the fact that he was so focused on respectability before there was a word for that, where he was always on stage in a crisp suit and was always presenting himself in a way that he thought he wanted the entire race to be seen, that was important in the day that he was doing that. And it's also true that what he is accused of and what he served time for is monstrous and horrific. And you cannot tell the story of the 1990s. You can't tell the story of black comedy. You can't tell the story of the cultural impact of comedy in general without Bill Cosby as a figure. And yet, his personal behavior and the assaults for which he served time, again, are horrific. So what I did in the book is I held both truths simultaneously and focused on the art and focused on the impact of what he put out into the world. You would not have a different world, were it not for the Cosby Show. And you would not have had all of the black cultural renaissance. I'm focused on television in this book because I work in television and also I watched a lot of TV as a kid. But think about the black cultural creation in the 90s, whether it was music, 90s R&B, or television, movies, fashion. You had Carl Kanai, Nietzsche, FUBU, the list goes on, just across the board. And my view of it is, you would not have had that were it not for a show like the Cosby Show that gave people entry points into that specific family, but also into a broader look at different people's lives and laughter and love. You would not have had a Colin Powell, Secretary Colin Powell, you would not have had a President Barack Obama as early as we had them were it not for the impact of the Cosby Show. Okay. And having that vision of that family projected into millions of people's homes. That show was number one for as long as it was because it gave people so many different entry points.
8: And let me just say, one of the beauties of the chapters is on the one hand, we get this analysis of the things that we're able to, what comedy generates in society, but you also take us into the laughter itself. And so, I don't know how you did it, but there were these moments where I was immersed back into a particular scene from the Cosby Show or back into a particular stand-up routine from a Richard Pryor.
7: Yeah.
8: And then immediately flipped into the politics and the business practices that were just kind of crazy.
7: You know, my favorite business decision I write about in the book is how In Living Color transformed the Super Bowl halftime show. Are you all familiar with this? So before the 1992 Super Bowl, the Super Bowl halftime shows were pretty pedestrian affairs. It was like literally a marching band on the field, and Brian Boitano was out on the field, even though he's an ice skater and there was no ice. But it was because at the time the networks would use the halftime show to promote whatever they had next, and so for CBS it was the Olympics. And that's why Brian Boitano was there. So Fox had this idea to counter-program the 20-minute halftime show, and you can see this on YouTube. It's really kind of cool. Jim Carrey says, hey, if you're concerned about missing the rest of the Super Bowl, we're going to put a clock, and at the end of this clock, you can click back over. Don't worry, you're not going to miss a thing. And they did a truncated version of In Living Color. They counter-programmed it. Do you know that some, like, 20 million people switched over and never went back? They never went back to CBS. And so the next year, CBS and the NFL were like, we can't have that. So they went and they booked Michael Jackson. And that's how you get the halftime show a spectacle. The other half of this story, and I learned this from one of the production designers who told me about it, because I was like, this is crazy. Like, how do you convince Michael Jackson to perform in the middle of a football game?

0: it just speaks to the ingenuity, and it also speaks to, you have to credit, and this didn't last for the entire duration of In Living Color, but you have to credit the executives at Fox who let smart, creative people do their thing and trusted them and got out of the way. Now, granted, they collected the advertising profits and all that, the revenue and all that, but they let them create and got out of the way. That doesn't happen anymore, and there's a lesson there.
1: Yeah, and speaking of lessons, I love lessons. There are also some lessons about how we think about free speech.
0: Yeah.
1: Throughout the book, and I'm going to admit that one of my favorite comedians is Dave Chappelle. I know he's done some stuff that got him into lots of trouble. But one of the things that you do in the book is you kind of show us a little, you peel back a little bit more of the Dave Chappelle story.
0: Dave Chappelle, I mean, I can say he's brilliant and you all will agree. Everything about him is different. His parents were intellectuals. Most comedians have some form of like a tortured childhood. That was not his story. He, I think, is probably one of the last comedians who still exists in the tradition of social criticism. Nowadays, and this is especially true because of Instagram, you have comedians who are doing crowd work, you have comedians who are still doing sort of the conventional, you know, set up punchline, and then they'll clip the best 2 minutes and serve it up to the algorithm. I don't say that derisively. We live in an environment where that is now required of anybody who wants to make a living doing this work. But Dave Chappelle is an interesting character, one, because he was brilliant. Two, the question that he grappled with, which was, are people laughing with me or are they laughing at me? That goes to the very beginning of black comedic expression in this country. It's who is the joke for? How much should I care about the perspective or the prejudice of the audience so that when I'm making a joke from this stage, it might land differently than I intended it? And, you know, he tells the story about how they were doing a sketch. Someone on crew laughed in a way that caught his ear differently, and then he decided in the moment, that's it. I'm not taking the deal from Comedy Central. I'm going to go take some time and find myself. That requires, I cannot tell you how much discipline and how much character that requires to get off of the rocket, the rocket of fame and money. That takes so much discipline, and the fact that he was able to do that is extraordinary. Now, to your point about him being controversial, my colleague Anna Navaz interviewed him. If you didn't see the interview, you should check it out on YouTube. And what's interesting is he is not indifferent to the criticism. I think what he rejects is the culture that would try to say that if what you're saying is too provocative, you don't have a right to say it. That is what he is pushing against. And what's really interesting about him is that he is now incorporating that perspective into his act, which again just shows just another level of brilliance on his part.
2: Jeff Bennett of the PBS NewsHour discussing his book, Black Out Loud, joined by Princeton professor Fred Weary.
1: Yeah, and as I was reading the Chappelle, I found myself going back to the chapter on Richard Pryor.
0: Yeah.
1: A very different upbringing.
0: Oh, absolutely. I mean, his was a rough childhood. And his daughter, Elizabeth Storter Pryor, wrote a book. She was on the NewsHour. You should definitely check out her book. And I told her, I said, the most difficult thing in writing this book was trying to figure out what was true about Richard Pryor's upbringing. Mm. And she said, yeah, my dad had a way of crafting his own narrative. because he would just invent stories in interviews. And it was part of his, now we know it was like a defense mechanism. But it was really, we were doing the fact check for the book and I was like, I hope this is the correct version until we finally got to it. But, you know, before Richard Pryor, most comedians were doing safe observational humor. Now if I say, oh, that comedian is authentic and he pulls from his own experience, it's like, well, who doesn't? But that's not what comedians were doing before he really pivoted. And I say pivoted because he started in the model of Bill Cosby at the time. He was basically a clean comic, which is understandable. If you're trying to find your own voice and you're coming up in any sort of creative field of expression, you tend to mimic what works until you find your own voice. And boy, did he pivot. But yeah, I mean, you won't find a comic working today who does not credit the brilliance of Richard Pryor and his ability to turn his pain into humor on stage and allow people to find entry points into his work through their own.

0: own trauma or just the fact that he was so funny.
1: Yeah. And he, as all of the comedians that you discuss, they emerge as social philosophers,
0: mm-hmm.
1: as social critics, and for some reason, being foolish gives you license to say things that you might not have said otherwise. So what is it about the function of the comedian that allows them to deal with really difficult topics?
0: Comedy has a way of lowering our defenses. Politics asks you to choose sides. Mm-hmm. Comedy doesn't do that. One of the interviews I did for the book that I was proudest of was a conversation with Sinbad. And he was telling me, Richard Pryor, he was playing a Richard Pryor record in his room, and his father was a preacher, and his mother was a mother of the church, and he could hear them stop in front of his bedroom, and he was playing the record that I cannot tell you, I cannot say in
1: no, you
0: good
1: cannot.
0: Company, and he heard his parents laughing, and he said, man, Richard Pryor got everybody.
1: Mm-hmm.
0: And it's true, and to take those shows, for instance, Episode 6, Season 1 of Fresh Prince. Will and Carlton are driving a friend's Mercedes to Palm Springs, and they get pulled over by the police. And Will knows instantly. He's from West Philly, born and raised. So he knows exactly what's happening. He realizes they're being profiled. Carlton, God bless him, doesn't, because of his proximity to wealth and the way that he was raised and the whole thing. And so you see this moment of police profiling play out, which again, when I talk about windows and mirrors, so for the black families watching that show, it was an opportunity for black parents to talk to their black children, their black sons, about what to do if you get pulled over by the police. And for everybody else, they were windows into this specific experience. But the way that they handle that on the show is Will and Carlton go back home and they talk to Uncle Phil, and Uncle Phil's like, oh yeah, that happened to me. And for the first time, Uncle Phil and Carlton have a conversation about what it's like to get profiled by the police and what to do. And again, it's a serious topic, but it's enveloped in humor and heart. And we certainly saw that on Different World. That was a show. It was not, none of these shows were like socially conscious. They were still, I mean, they're sitcoms, right? So sitcoms exist as advertising. That's essentially what they are. They are economic products, business products before they're anything else. But the decision to infuse these shows with a heart and some sort of social meaning is huge. And again, that's one of the reasons why they are so impactful and why we're still talking about them today and why these shows are getting rebooted.
1: Yeah.
0: Yeah.
1: And when I think about the impact of these shows, there is a way that they could have been pigeonholed into something that just only belongs on BET, Black Entertainment Television.
0: Which is fine. Which would have been fine.
1: Would have been fine.
0: Yeah.
1: But that's not what happened.
0: No.
1: So what is it about writing about the particulars of an experience that still generates a universal appeal?
0: Yeah. And the other, since I ask people questions for a living, I'm going to ask myself a question building on your question. The other part of this too is, because I get this question sometimes, how did you choose which shows to write about? And the answer to that question is, I chose the shows that expanded the form.
1: Mm.
0: And the shows that expanded the form are also the shows, to answer your question, that weren't the quote-unquote black shows. Mm. And I don't say that derisively. If it had been just a black show with black folks and black people in the writer's room and the audience was entirely black, terrific. These shows, though, had universal reach. They had universal appeal. They were top of the Nielsen ratings for a reason. And it gets back to this authorship point. In many cases, they had executive producers, they had showrunners, and they had writers who were black and brown. And that's a lesson, too. If you watch the first season of A Different World, it is very much unlike the rest of that show. And it is because Felicia Rashad you want the whole story about A Different World? Okay, here it is. So before the bottom had fallen out of TV, and networks had a lot of money. If there was an actress on your show who you wanted to remove from your show, you would create a spinoff for her. These days, you just write her out. So Lisa Bonet, as it was explained to me, had done a film called Braveheart. Angel Heart. Braveheart. Not the one with Mel Gibson.
1: No.
0: Lord, it's been a long day. Forgive me, y'all. Yes, had done that show. She was dating Lenny Kravitz. Bill Cosby was not pleased and wanted her off the show. He created A Different World as a star vehicle, a spinoff for her. What's interesting about that was the show shot on a studio in Los Angeles. The Cosby Show shot in New York. And the reason for that, as it was explained to me, was because if the show was a failure, it allowed everybody back in New York to wash their hands and say, we knew nothing about that show. They didn't even film on the same coast as us. So, as it was explained to me, Felicia Rashad went and visited the set and saw the first season, parts of it, and realized it wasn't working. She comes back and tells Bill Cosby, this show is part of your legacy. We need to fix it. And the way to fix it is to bring in my sister, who will overhaul the entire thing. And that is precisely what happened. Debbie Allen comes in on the second season. They basically rewrite the premise of the show in many ways, overhaul the writer's room. She was so focused on details that she went down to the pit and said, if this is an HBCU, where's the hot sauce? Why is there no hot sauce on these tables? And it was that level, that the granularity, the specificity, the level of detail, and now she's involved in the reboot on Netflix, which I've seen, but I can't tell you about until it debuts on September 25th. It's worth your time. But yeah, I mean, it just speaks to, again, when you let the folks who know the story in the room and tell the story, it yields success.
1: Could this ever happen again?
0: No. Okay. No.
1: Oh.
0: And it pains me to say that. Yeah. I often say, you know, I work in television news. I often tell people, I'm so grateful that I rolled under that garage door as it was closing and got into this business, because I worked with people, veterans of this industry in particular, who, I mean, paid their dues, who really honed their craft, who invested in people, who poured into the next generation. It made me a better writer. It made me a better storyteller. But the economics of it just don't sustain the kinds of sitcoms and the way those sitcoms were produced the way they were back in the 90s and even the early 2000s. One of the reasons why the cultural renaissance ended was because reality TV. That saying, talk is cheap. It is. It's true of daytime TV. Talk shows are cheaper to produce than soap operas, which are cheaper to produce than, you know, longer scripted, well-formed dramas. And so it could not happen again. The economics aren't there. What we're seeing now, you know, there are, what, 80 billion people on the planet, 80 billion cell phones, 80 billion stories on social media. There is more content, but it's far less impactful. Will there be a room of people talking about any of these content creators 30, 40 years from now and about the resonance of their work? That's not a dig on any of the work that they're doing. It's just that, you know, for younger people in the room, there was a time back in the day when you would sit down with your family in front of a television in a living room, and there might be one remote control, and you'd have a conversation about, well, if you want to change it, you're going to have to wait until the show goes off. There was no instantaneous DVR. It was very intentional. And for the most part, people were watching the same things. They were having conversations the next day at the water cooler, at the high school locker. There are a million reasons why our cultural cohesion, our social cohesion is not what it was. I would suggest that a large part of that is because we're not watching the same thing. We're not listening to the same thing. Everybody's sort of in their own silos doing their own thing. And now there's an entire business model that is based on that being pushed and propagated. So until that is broken, we're not going to see what we saw before.
2: From the National Book Festival, author Jeff Bennett discussing his book, Black Out Loud, with Princeton professor Fred Weary.
1: And now that we have a moment that's a little low for
0: myself,
1: I'm going to ask the audience to help lift us up. So, we have microphones here and here. You may come forth. We will let you know who goes first and who goes second with questions or comments. But thank you for being honest.
0: I didn't mean to kill the vibe with the honesty.
1: Thank you for being honest. Thank you for being honest. And so now the bike will be revived.
0: Absolutely.
1: So first here. Your name and your question.
3: I'm Darnella Davis, and there are two pieces of film that I've seen recently that I'd really love you to put in context. One is Hollywood Shuffle. Mm-hmm. 1987, which I had not heard about until I read about it in the New York Times last week, I think, to watch it. Why don't I know about this? And the other is at the Metropolitan Museum in their Egyptology exhibit. They have that clip of Richard Pryor going on an expedition into Egypt, finding the pyramid that tells that African Americans are the aliens. And it reveals everything. And his white colleagues come in and basically close up the tomb with him saying, yes, we invented this, we invented that, we invented all of these things.
0: Yeah.
3: These are two just signal pieces of media. I can't believe that I grew up without knowing about them.
0: Well, you know about it now, Ms. Davis, and that's all that matters. So thank you. Thank you for the question. How to put that in the context of this book. What you see is that, again, back to this point about every generation of comedians pushing the boundaries, expanding the form, that was certainly the case with Hollywood Shuffle and I'm Gonna Get You, Sucka. You would not have had An In Living Color, and you would not have had you wouldn't have had Mad TV, any sort of black sketch comedy that existed in that way, were it not for those shows. And what's interesting is, so Keenan Ivory Wayans was part of Eddie Murphy's posse, and he did not want to be part of his entourage. And Keenan Ivory Wayans wanted to be a movie star. But the word was, as it was told to me by a Paramount executive who was on Eddie Murphy's production team, that at the time, and this is sort of true now, there was only room for one. There was only room for one black megastar, and Eddie Murphy had that cornered. And Keenan Ivory Wayans had done I'm Gonna Get You, Sucka, came off of that movie, and then there was this development deal waiting for him at Fox, and he was basically pushed into doing that show that was in Living Color. So that is probably the most tangential way I can put those two pieces of film that you mentioned into this timeline, which is to say that you keep seeing this. It's comedian after comedian after comedian opening the door and holding it open, either intentionally or with their creative product, long enough for the next generation to come through and do their own thing. Thank you for the question.
4: Yeah. Hello. Thank you for the conversation. I'm very interested in what you said earlier about black comedy evolving through the 90s and resonating with different audiences across America at the time. I think we're seeing something similar with digital communities like Black Twitter today, which has felt like a respite for many, especially during major social, economic, and political moments in the world. And so, curious, based on your extensive research, what to you makes black comedy so universally healing and sought after?
0: Wow, that's a great question. Black folks have always laughed. I mean, it's been a form of escapism. It's been a form of survival. It has been, certainly this was the case during the 90s, it has been an economic engine with the success of those shows. So it has always existed as this escape valve, whether it was to laugh to keep from crying or just to have a good time. The other thing about these shows in the 90s is that to a person, all the people I interviewed, I said, did you know at the time that what you were doing was going to be so culturally important? And they were like, no. Like, our goal was to put funny stuff onto the airwaves and keep a job and keep a check coming. Like, that was the goal. But because they were so good at it, these shows stand the test of time. Thank you.
5: Hi, my name is Faith. In following that conversation, I'm curious about what you think about the shift from black sitcoms to black dramedies. I'm thinking of Issa Rae's Insecure, Donald Glover, yeah. Atlanta, or The Vince Staples Show.
0: So this addresses your question, Ms. Davis, because Issa Rae and Quinta Brunson, when they got their development deals, one was at ABC and Issa's was at HBO, they turned to Larry Wilmore. And Larry Wilmore, as you know, is this brilliant comedian. He had a late night show on Comedy Central. But Larry Wilmore got his start in the writer's room of In Living Color. And the way he explained it to me was that Keenan Ivory Wayans, he had said, this is not a democracy, this writer's room. This is a dictatorship. And I grew up in a funny family, and no sketch is going to get on TV that doesn't make me laugh. So imagine if you went into work every day, and that was the bar.
6: Yeah.
0: You have to be good at what you do. You have to be funny. And today, in this current environment, where people can just post whatever they want, and the idea is that, oh, there are no gatekeepers. Gatekeepers serve a purpose. Gatekeepers can make you better at what you do. And so when I look at Issa's work, Insecure, that show was perfect. I mean, the first three seasons, but the first season in particular, the point of view of that show was so well defined. The characters were so well defined. Quinta Brunson says that when she writes a character, what she always has in the back of her mind is, if you put a $5 bill on the floor, every character should pick up the $5 bill differently. That they should have such a well-formed point of view and a well-formed world, so that when something as simple as picking up a $5 bill off the ground, everyone does it differently. But they learn that because who was their first call? It was Larry, right? So these days where, you know, people are still finding success and they're still getting their work out into the world, and to your point, it tends to be dramedies or it tends to be single camera sitcoms, there's no substitute for doing the work and for seeking out people who can help make you better. And that's a lesson no matter what you do.
5: Thank you.
0: Thank you.
7: Hi, my name is Shamari. I work in PR. Nice to meet you.
0: You too.
7: And wanted to circle back to the comment that you made about reboots and, like, if you'll ever get that cultural phenomenon of, like, amazing black TV that we did in, like, the 90s and the 2000s. And I remember having a conversation with my friend just about that, and we were talking about, like, how there's so many reboots of, like, classic black TV shows, but also just reboots in general. There's so many. It's actually very overwhelming. And so I told her, I was like, I'm curious to know, and also for your point, if you think that there's only so many of these reboots, particularly for black TV, because they don't want to commit the dollars to fund new black television shows.
0: Yes, but that's true across all of entertainment. How many Avengers, how many Marvel films, how many Spider-Man? I was asking my son, what's different about this Spider-Man versus the other 17 Spider-Man films that have come out? It's because the economics of cultural production, whether it's television or film, being what they are, executives, networks, studios are really only going to take a risk and spend millions upon millions of dollars on something that's tried and true. Mm-hmm. And you take a show like Fresh Prince of Bel-Air and you get Bel-Air, or A Different World and you get a Different World reboot. That's why we're seeing that. And for younger folks like yourself, I hope I'm not too harsh on, I hope I don't sound like a big downer on the stuff that you all watch and the stuff that's native to you. And the generational disconnect is, and I've told this story before, but I remember watching Crisscross in Living Color the Sunday that they were on. The next day I go to school, and Crisscross performed with their clothes on backwards.
7: Yes.
0: The next day I go to school, it was Voorhees Middle School at the time, and all these kids had their clothes on backwards. Because not just us, millions of people in every community across the country had watched it. And people were like, oh, that was really cool. They were neat, or whatever. And I didn't wear my clothes on backwards. I wasn't allowed to. But they did. And so that's what's missing. It's we don't have the same shared cultural vocabulary, that we had growing up. So thank you for the question.
7: Thank you.
2: 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C-SPAN Radio.
1: And now we're going to start taking two questions at a time.
0: Okay.
1: So here and here, and then you'll respond. So go ahead.
8: Hi, y'all. My name is Jasmine Melvin. Thank you both so much
0: being
8: here. I wanted to revisit the Dave Chappelle conversation from earlier. I also love Dave Chappelle. I think he's brilliant. And I recognize as well the perspectives of those who might feel offended by his work. And so I wanted to ask, what is the social responsibility of a comedian of that magnitude, and how that plays in role with, like, the First Amendment, freedom of speech as well?
0: Dave would say his responsibility is to be funny. And I think most comedians would say that.
1: Okay.
9: Hi, my name is Jessica. So I was just thinking about how we can often get stuck in our own sort of algorithm and a sort of echo chamber. And I think that probably speaks to a little bit why so many things get rebooted. But I'm wondering what are you watching now that kind of gives a similar nostalgia to, A Different World, The Martins, and, you know, we come to The Insecure and The Abbott Elementary because it sort of gives us that sort of feeling. But, like, what are you watching? What are you engaging with right now that's sort of new and interesting and exciting to you?
0: That's a great question. Unfortunately, my answer is going to be Abbott Elementary. and insecure. I mean, any show that has well-developed characters, any show that has heart, that's what I'm drawn to. In part because everything is so fraught right now that when I have time to watch television or anything on streaming, that's kind of what I'm drawn to. But thank you for the question.
9: I've already watched those things. Any other recommendations?
0: Oh, I'd have to think and get back to you. Yeah, no, it's a great question.
1: So we've got here and then here.
10: My name is Davion Coleman. Thank you very much. In that same vein, when you think about like new media and even folks like Issa Rae and Quinta Brunson getting their start on BuzzFeed and YouTube, how do you see the potential democratization of creators through new media like social media, but also maybe the fragmentation that also brings with the algorithm? Like, how do you feel like that's pushing the medium forward?
0: So Kevin Fredericks, whose Instagram name is Kev on Stage, he is a really interesting case because he started, content creation while also having a full-time job and then pivoted when he ended up making more money from what he was doing on Instagram and TikTok than what he was making, with his full-time job. And then along the way, he got a deal with BET, where he developed a show for BET. And so that's an interesting, not everybody can do that, most people can't, but that's an interesting model, and I think we'll certainly see more of that. And it might not necessarily be networks that are plucking these content creators, it'll be brands that are doing that. But then the question is, do you really want to watch a comedy that is somehow connected to, like, Monster Energy Drink? what would that be like? It's one thing for these brands to advertise in podcasts. But if you're watching something that's supposed to be a scripted narrative and it's connected directly to a brand, what does that look like? And I think that's kind of what we're heading to. Thank you.
11: Hi.
0: Yes, sir.
11: Name's Mike. Excellent session.
0: Yeah, thank you.
11: Go back to the 70s. Flip Wilson.
0: Oh.
11: First comedy. Variety comedy show.
0: Yeah.
11: Flip
0: Wilson was the first African-American to have a network variety show. He expanded that form, and you would not have had any of the folks I write about in the 90s were it not for him. He also was a really incredible businessman. Part of the reason why Richard Pryor did not find continued success through the back half of his career was because he was viewed by network executives in the studios as a risk. And Flip Wilson was not seen as a risk. He was a brilliant businessman. And was really intentional about owning as much of his show as he could, to the point where I didn't know until doing this book that Arsenio owned his show. In much the same way that Oprah later in her career owned her entire studio and all of the work product that came from it. And that's rare. It's not like, oh, that was rare for a black entertainer or a black media figure. That's rare for anybody to be able to do that. Flip Wilson, one of a kind, for sure.
1: Oh, so now we're going to do something that is absolutely necessary.
0: Yeah.
1: We are going to quickly take the last questions in a clump.
0: Okay.
1: And then you will have 30 seconds to have a last word.
0: Okay. And this is because we're live on C-SPAN. Hey, everybody watching at home.
1: And
0: we got a hard wrap.
1: We have to run this on time.
0: Yeah.
1: So it's going to be 1, 1, 2, 3 by virtue of how long you've been standing. So quick and quick and quick and quick.
12: Okay, I'll try. My name is Matt. Thank you for being here. I am fascinated by this conversation about respectability and how black folk should present themselves and navigate this world. I think the conversation is not exclusive to comedy. It goes back to Du Bois versus Washington.
0: Yeah.
12: And specifically thinking in the comedic context, when you were writing about Fresh Prince and your identities as a black man and a journalist, did writing this book and researching this book, listening to these cultural conversations about respectability and identity affect your identity in any meaningful way?
0: That's a great question.
1: Now, may you step forward quickly?
13: Hi, thank you for this conversation. Yeah, my name is Micah. My question revolves around, you mentioned that sitcoms are really just advertising. And when I hear that, I think about the musical elements that are perpetuated through every comedy, from Will Smith and Belle Biv DeVoe to Jodeci and Martin. The list goes on. What would you say really brought that full circle and helped them both thrive in an era where the culture in each was so significant?
1: Then here, sir.
14: Can we get your survey on the impact on TV by the late, great Quincy Delight Jones, Jr.?
0: Wow. Goodness gracious.
1: And the final.
15: Hi, my name is Delina. My question speaks to a lot of the stuff that's already been discussed, but it's going back to your comments about how this era of network television probably won't be replicated in the future because of how, like, fragmented and individualized the media landscape is nowadays. How do you think... I'd love to hear your thoughts on how that fragmented and media landscape would be able to, like, specifically in terms of black content, would be able to serve maybe less effectively, maybe more, as the dual window mirror to, like, given experience.
1: And now for your 30-second wrap-up.
0: Doing the work. That's one of the beautiful things about the digital landscape is that, yeah, people do encounter different lives and laughter and perspectives they would not otherwise encounter through the device they have in their hand. To the question about identity, on a personal level, my identity was not formed through consuming TV, mainly because I had two parents in the home who cared a lot about me. I was in church on Sundays. I had grandparents and aunts and uncles. So my identity was very much as a result of growing up in Voorhees, New Jersey, the son of Gary and Jean Bennett. But it was affirming to see at that time on television, you could be Will Smith or you could be Carlton. You could be Regine or you could be Khadija. You could be Hillary or you could be pick anyone else who was on TV at the time. And all of that existed at the same time. And the simultaneity was the point. It meant that not one show had to represent all of black America, which is impossible. But up until that point, that was the expectation. And that was the beautiful thing about the 1990s. And that's the heart of this book, Black Out Loud.
1: Congratulations.
0: Thank you. Thank you all. Thank you all for being here.
1: Our work is done.
0: It's great.
2: How we doing? From the National Book Festival, Saturday, August 22nd, Jeff Bennett of PBS NewsHour discussing his book, Black Out Loud, joined in conversation by Princeton sociology professor Fred Weary.
16: And talk about a blockbuster way to open this festival. I'm very excited about our first event. NASA's Artemis II commander, Reid Wiseman, and moderator, Robert Costa from CBS News. First, we've got a video we want to show you about Reid, and then he and Robert will be in conversation about Reid's amazing mission. I've just gotten a moment to spend a little time with Reid, and he has the best jumpsuit on. And I'm thinking, you know, this might be something the Librarian of Congress might consider. So anyhow, aside from that, I want to thank you again for being with us today, and let's play the video.
17: The moon, to me, it's the thing that connects me together with all the other humans in my life. I remember being a little kid lying in bed at night and just looking out at the moon in whatever phase it was in, and I was thinking, man, my friends that live like 20 miles away, they can probably look out and see that same exact moon. And then when I was in the Navy and I would look out at the moon and I'd be halfway around the planet, I would think, man, my brother can see that moon where he is and he's halfway around the planet from where I am. To me, it's a connection of life on Earth. We can all look up and see that moon, and it's always changing. The moon is never the same 2 days in a row. I love that. My name is Reid Wiseman. I'm the commander of NASA's Artemis II mission around the moon. I grew up in a little town just north of Baltimore, Maryland, about 20 miles north of the city. There was a National Guard base nearby my house, and there were A-10 aircraft that would fly over every now and then. I just would look up at them and be like, man, I want to be up there. I want to go do that. And then my brother went to the Naval Academy, and I would go every year and watch the Blue Angels fly during commencement. And that just started to grow and grow and grow. For a while, I wanted to join the Air Force, and then I realized Navy flies as well, and they fly from ships in the middle of the ocean. And that was it. Like, done deal for me. That is exactly what I wanted to do for my career. Flying is freedom to me, especially when you're in a jet aircraft coming off of an aircraft carrier in the middle of the Pacific Ocean. Nearest land is over 1,500 miles away. So when you come off of that aircraft carrier, you are truly just alone with yourself out there. It is a magical experience to be out there all by yourself in an aircraft over the Pacific. Just it's free. I think anybody who accomplishes something that they set their mind out to, there's no one thing that does it for them. It's a combination of everything. I mean, the way my parents raised me, the way my brother and I, the way our relationship developed over time, my friends, being in the marching band, going to college, setting my own course, learning how to live on my own, being mentored along the way, being, you know, kept on their path to success, but being given the freedom to, you know, make excursions and fail every now and then and regroup and carry on. I think all those things come together in the end to get you where you are. I've had to overcome, I mean, I'm a human being. I've had to overcome a lot of fears. I'm pretty scared of heights. I joked about that on the International Space Station, but it turns out I'm only scared like at the edge of a building. When you're up on the International Space Station, even though you're 250 miles up, I never had that feeling of falling or that I was, you know, at risk up there. I just kind of loved the feeling of floating and looking down at Earth. There have been challenges all throughout my life. By far, the biggest challenge was losing my wife in 2020 to cancer and now raising two daughters who are grown up now, but that's been the biggest challenge by far I've ever had to face. It is not easy. Being an only parent, trying to work a full-time job, and raising two kids is something that I think about every single day. I'm very proud of the work I've done. I haven't always done it well, but I've always shown up and tried as hard as I possibly can.

0: Thank you.
1: Another round of applause for Commander Wiseman.
0: Bob, thank you. My goodness, this is amazing. Thank you all for coming out here this fine Saturday morning here in Washington, D.C. I have two things I need to get off my chest. First, I got to talk about RISE. RISE, for those of you who know, RISE is not with me today. RISE is, but it's great. RISE is with Christina in Christina's hometown down in North Carolina. So I know for sure RISE is in great hands this week. And then the second thing I got to get off my chest, since the owner of the Baltimore Orioles was just out here and since he paid for all of your tickets, I just want to say go O's.
1: Well, it's such an honor for all of us to be here with you, to be with the commander of this historic mission. Let's just begin there, Commander. What does that word mean to you, to be the leader of something that has captivated the world, inspired this country?
0: Well, for this mission, it is a unique honor and responsibility. But I think for those of you, how many of you followed along on the mission? You can be honest if you have, but how many of you, okay, it's amazing how many people followed along. We'll get to a video in a little bit. I know you already saw an intro video, but I got to fly with Victor Glover, Christina Cook, and Jeremy Hansen from the Canadian Space Agency. And if a lot of you saw the smiling faces of the crew, but if you really went back and looked at the bios of these three individuals that I got to fly with, Victor has as much time in space as I do. He's got more spacewalks than I do. Christina has an entire year on the International Space Station and 6 spacewalks. Victor and I used to joke, if you combine my experience with Victor's experience, it equals 1 Christina. Like, that is a gift. And then Jeremy and I, we've known each other since 2009. We've been best friends. So since 2009, since he moved to Houston to start training with the NASA astronauts. So when I looked at this crew, at the end of the day, every ship needs a captain. But what I really wanted to do with this crew was to give everyone space to shine, to be themselves. They're smarter than me. They're more experienced than me. The world needs them. And that is really what we set out to do. Our patch, Artemis II, we very intentionally did A with the Roman numeral 2 so that it would look like all. And every day we said, our job is to go for all and by all. And that is what we showed up to do.
2: Reed Wiseman, Artemis II commander, in conversation with Robert Costa, national correspondent for CBS News.
1: It's wonderful to have someone with local roots here, growing up in Baltimore, watching the A-10s in the air. Your journey to become commander of this mission, it was a long one, a lot of hard work as a naval aviator, a leader for many years in different aspects of the military. Tell us about where this all began for you. How do you think about your own journey to being up in that ship?
0: I guess first, as you were asking me that question, it just hit me. I can't believe I'm sitting on stage with you. I can't even believe we're here right now. I can believe you're here, but I cannot believe that I am sitting here.
1: Well, these are dangerous missions you fly.
0: My journey, I love looking out at, there's a couple of kids in the front row. Thank you for coming suited up. You're ready for the mission. I think my whole life was just, I was always the phrase out over my skis. Like, I never thought I was doing stuff that I shouldn't be doing. But when I look back, I was 23 years old flying an F-14 off an aircraft carrier. Nobody should be doing that at 23. I was 39 as the U.S. segment lead on the International Space Station. Like, nobody should do that ever. And then at 49 and 50, I was with the greatest 3 human beings on this planet going around the moon. So for me, this journey, I asked my dad a few years ago. My mom and my brother is very successful. My brother and I joke all the time that he is by far the more successful one. And then people want to come talk to me and he always gets annoyed because they don't talk to him. So if you ever get to meet my brother, he's a very successful guy. He's a great guy. And I was talking to my dad and I wanted him. He's 83. I guarantee right now he is in his green lazy boy in Cockeysville, Maryland, waiting for the O's game to start, and he's probably grumpy about the pitching rotation or the fact that they might not be in the wild card spot or might. I mean, that, I guarantee he's there right now. I tried to get him to come down here today, but that's just not in his wheelhouse. But my mom and dad did something. They must have done something unique. And so I had my dad. I asked him for Christmas, all I want, Dad, is I just want you to write down like 5 rules of parenting. And he grumped and he didn't do it for a few years. But then about 2 years ago, I got a Christmas card and I opened it up and I just started bawling because there it was on his little yellow legal piece of paper, his rules of parenting. And the one that really hit me, and it hit me the hardest on this mission, is stay curious about the world around you. And I think when you're here, when you're in the hills of Maryland, when you're around DC, if you grew up here, you don't realize how beautiful this place is. But if you leave here, you realize exactly how beautiful this place is. We live in a very special place right here. Anybody on Earth lives in a really special place on this beautiful crown jewel of our solar system, possibly of the entire universe. But at the end of the day, for a kid, if you are looking around the world with curiosity, you are always going to be hungry to explore. And that, I think, is the thread that has just been with me my entire life.
1: Let's turn to the mission. You had such experience with the International Space Station, flying in the Navy. Artemis, the first mission, is unmanned. NASA learns a lot about this whole process, about the heat shields and different things that could become problems. Then they decide Artemis II. The mission from the beginning was what? What was so much hard work went into it, but what was the goal? Why is it to have a manned operation on the moon's surface at some point? Is it to scope it all out? For a layperson, how did you see it? How should they see Artemis II conceptually?
0: Ooh. I need the NASA Administrator, Jared Isaacman, up here because his answer would be way better than mine. So,
1: how did you see the mission?
0: So how I saw the mission, and I'll get myself in trouble with my NASA leadership, but for sure, Artemis 1 was an uncrewed mission. And then Artemis 2, I could go into some of the technical things with heat shield, but I think what I'll say is every day that the crew, that the four of us showed up to work, our motto was always, what can we do for Artemis 3? Our success is Artemis 3, Artemis 4. At the time when we were training, Artemis 3 was going to be a human landing mission, and now Artemis 3 will be a Earth rendezvous mission. We're still defining that out as we see where SpaceX and Blue Origin get with their landers. But the end goal of Artemis is a sustained lunar presence. Like, the moon is, it's not the destination. It's just the next step in exploring the solar system. And there is no way, like, I would challenge you if you're on Instagram or X or whatever your social media du jour is, you see a beautiful picture. And in my mind, it's a beautiful picture, but I want to go see that. I want to smell what it smells like. I want to see the birds in the air. I want to feel the wind blowing through the trees. And that's how I feel when I look at the moon. It's beautiful. It connects all of us. It's intriguing. We only see the front side of it. It's got all the drama that humans love, right? There's curiosity. There's geologic history of our solar system there. There is ice on the moon that is as old as our solar system, billions of years old. There's ice that's in permanently shattered regions that we've never seen, that we've never sampled, that could hold all sorts of mysteries for Earth. We always say that the moon is the eighth continent. It's not a separate entity. It's made of the same stuff that is made down here, on Earth. And so going there, it's just the next step in our exploration. So Artemis as a whole is sustained human presence on the moon so that we can explore into the solar system. But I think from the crew perspective, when we look at what was really relevant on Artemis 2 was inspiration. Let's bring the world together for a tiny moment. Let's see if the world even wants to come together for a tiny moment. Do we still crave that togetherness as a human species? And it turns out you all answered the mail, and it's a resounding yes. So thank you.
1: The world certainly came together. Let's play a video. I'd love to hear your thoughts on some of these moments because it was so inspiring for the entire world. If we could play some of that video, it'd be wonderful.
0: I think this, if it's a video I'm thinking of, I think it's about 10 minutes long. And normally I have Victor, Christina, Jeremy here to make jokes alongside me. So today we're going to see if I can carry this video with you all. So there's some shots of training, and what I really love as this video starts, well, it's always fun to watch Victor smile, but what I really love as this video starts is you get a sense of the scale of Artemis II, and the scale to me is people. All these men and women that put this vehicle together, all these kids' faces you see looking up and dreaming, this is what makes me proud as a crew member. This vehicle got assembled over 2 years. It had been in design for about 10 years. It's hard to go do this. We had a limited budget, but we always had bipartisan support from the folks here in Congress, and we appreciate that support. And now you can see we're getting into our suits. Like, the whole plan is really starting to come together. And there's the four of us on launch morning. And that walking out of this building, it looks pretty easy, but we practiced that probably 100 times. Where we stand, how we smile, how we wave. Our families are all there. It's a very emotional moment as you're heading out to this beautiful rocket.
3: Copy, thank you. AGS, Chief Safety Officer.
0: And now you're hearing Charlie Blackwell Thompson's voice, our launch director, as she goes through the go pole. And I'll just let that play for a second.
3: 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Thank you, LZBO and Artemis MMT Chair.
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0: And now Charlie's pulling us.
5: Here was Charlie, DLT.
3: Thank you, Charlie.
0: This is Victor.
3: We are going for our families.
5: MF1.
6: This is Christina. We are going for our teammates.
0: Still gives me chills.
7: MF2. This is Jeremy. We are going for all humanity.
8: All right, Charlie, your Artemis II crew
1: and the
8: is
1: conditions
8: go
1: have to be
8: launch.
1: Perfect.
7: Full set.
3: I copy that.
0: I'll listen to Charlie's
3: Reed,
0: words
3: Victor,
0: here.
3: Victor, Christina, and Jeremy, on this historic mission, you take with you the heart of this Artemis team, the daring spirit of the American people and our partners across the globe, and the hopes and dreams of a new generation. Good luck. Godspeed, Artemis II. Let's go.
0: You talk about courage. She's the one that has courage because she lets this rocket go. And this whole time, we're doing all these go poles, and we think there's just no way we are going. And then the four main engines light, we still don't think we're going. And then those two solids light, and we know for sure we are going. There is no turning around now. It takes about 6.5 seconds to clear the tower. It was very smooth. We expected it to be rough. It was unbelievably smooth. That's 9 million pounds of American metal and fuel pushing us into space right now. It was an unbelievable ride. When the solid rocket motors come off, similar to the ones they use in the shuttle, you can feel that inside. It's very loud, but we still can't see outside at that point. It takes a few minutes before we can actually see this view. And when we were able to see outside, the first thing Victor and I saw was the black of space, the curvature of Earth, and then the moon started rising over the horizon.
9: I see it. Look at that.
0: There's Victor in the commander seat now, and he's going to pilot us around that upper stage that we just separated from. One of the biggest training objectives for us was learning how does this vehicle fly in space, and it was incredible. That's our upper stage that had just propelled us to a 38,000-mile apogee, and it doesn't really look that brilliant here, but seeing that American flag lit up by the sun, the red, white, and blue, it made all four of us gasp when we saw that out the window.
9: Nice vehicle.
0: You see Victor floating up to look out the window,
10: Good
0: and
10: job,
0: now he comes
10: Victor,
0: back in. His work for the morning is done.
10: Enjoyed your excitement at seeing us.
0: He flew a magnificent machine. It just flew so well.
10: For TLI.
0: That's Chris Birch, a fellow astronaut, telling us from GO.
11: Crew is GO for TLI.
0: Translunar injection.
11: With this burn to the moon, we do not leave Earth. We choose it.
0: Christina's beautiful words there, and now we're headed out to the moon. And for the kids, if you ever get a chance to do this, just do it, okay? If your mom and dad say no, just do it. That is actually urine that we're venting out into space, so that is a giant urine cloud of ice.
2: Reed Weissman, Artemis II commanders.
12: As of 30 seconds ago, you are now closer to the moon than you are to us on Earth.
0: Look at that smile. I love that man. You can actually, if you look at the window there, you can see Christina holding Rise, picture through one of our solar rays, and now we're getting out to the moon.
12: Good morning, Integrity, and good morning, Moon. Our room is buzzing with moon joy today, and I imagine yours is too. You are 6 minutes from your 40-minute lunar flyby LOS.
0: So lunar flyby LOS is where we lose comm with planet Earth because the moon is blocking our view of Earth, so we can't talk to home. And this was an amazing, magical period for us where we were truly all alone in the solar system. We were further away than any human had ever been. And we got to see sights.
5: The Artemis astronauts are about to experience
0: that truly are indescribable
5: from their capsule.
0: And primarily this solar eclipse.
5: That no one else on Earth will experience.
0: Looking out and seeing the sun behind the moon, and the moon is just this matte black sphere that is pulling you around it. Christina said she could only look at it for about 15 seconds and then would have to look away because it was just so foreign, that view. I turned to Victor and I said, I don't think the human mind has evolved to the point of describing what we're looking at. And then we all joke, if you hug Victor, he smiles like that. So we would hug him as often as possible.
13: Earth in window one.
14: We look like we're smiling at you.
0: Earth, we had to dub it Tiny Earth because it is so... it's so impossibly small out the window.
15: Cabin entry config is complete, and Christina and Jeremy are about to start suit on.
0: And at the end of 10 days, it's time for us to come back to our home planet. We woke up the last day. We were about 60,000 miles away from home, and now we're separating. There's the service module out the window.
14: 1 minute to a 6 minute blackout.
0: And now we come into the Earth's atmosphere. I wish I could spend the next hour talking to you about the next 13 minutes of this mission, but the whole sky starts to turn light pink. You can start to see the pink here as the atmosphere is the only thing slowing us down. We were going 39 times the speed of sound at this point, 6 miles every second. That is how fast we were closing on planet Earth. And then the only thing that slows us down is the atmosphere. It was scary. I was definitely scared. I turned to Victor and I said, are you worried about the heat shield? And he said, no, I'm not worried about the heat shield. I was like, okay, good. And then he turned to me and goes, I'm worried about everything else. And it was really valid. And then 13 minutes, we're decelerating at about 4 times Earth's gravity. And now we're down into the atmosphere. We're falling straight down. It was not scary inside, but it's terrifying watching this video of what we look like from the outside. And then, as a human, I just cannot tell you how overwhelmingly joyful it was to watch those two drogue parachutes come out and to know that there was a slight but building chance that we would be alive at the end of this. And then the last surprise that Orion had for us is that right there, where those drogues cut away. We're at 10,000 feet free-falling back to planet Earth again, weightless inside, and then the three mains come out. And now the overwhelming elation inside the vehicle is indescribable. Like, we're going to get to see our kids again. That was all I was thinking right here. Like, we are actually going to get to hug our kids again. Thank you.
15: Post-landing command now.
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0: Those people hugging there were our Orion program manager, and now after 27 years in the Navy, and Victor had 30 years in the Navy, and the U.S. Navy is coming in to pull us out. It was very, very, very great.
17: Thanks. Welcome home. Christina, welcome home. Yeah. Jeremy, welcome home, brother. There it is. Welcome home, brother.
0: That diver, Vlad, I was talking to him yesterday. He's become a really good friend of mine, and I think as I'm watching this, I would say if you grew up in this country, if you're an American, man, you should just be so dang proud of what this country can do when we try. This is an amazing place to live. And then we're coming off of the NASA Gulfstream here back at Ellington Field. So we are home. We're in Houston, back where we live. And our kids are all standing right at the bottom of the steps, and the entire astronaut office was there to greet us in their beautiful blue jumpsuits. And then it just, we cried probably for the first 2 weeks. I think we cried every single day we were home. Not like blubbering every day, but at least once or twice we would just become overwhelmed with emotion. As I've gone and I've read back in some of the Apollo archives, a lot of the psychologists in the Apollo era talk about this almost transformational state that the astronauts felt when they came back. And things that they said, things that Gene Cernan, the last human on the moon in Apollo 17, said was, I cannot adequately describe what I just went through. There aren't words that explain this journey. I can't explain to you and make you feel what it is like to be on the surface of the moon. My crew didn't go to the surface of the moon, but we had all the same things. If you look at Apollo, they said, you know, we come in joy and peace for all mankind. They had these huge grand words, and I thought NASA Public Affairs did a great job writing their speeches. But it turns out That's just not true. It's how all of us would feel if we were out there. It's how every one of you would feel if you were out there. It's just indescribably beautiful.
2: Reed Weissman, Artemis II commander, in conversation with Robert Costa, national correspondent for CBS News.
0: Thank you.
1: Beautifully said. If we could, Commander, dig into that just a bit more. When you're going around the moon and the Earth disappears and then you see the Earth again, how do you feel as a father of daughters, as an American, when you're in deep space on the other side of the moon and then see it again?
0: There's so many jokes I want to make that aren't related to that question that I'll hold on. I'll make one joke that I was just looking at this, and, you know, they take the labels off of this water bottle so that we're not promoting a particular brand of water. But somehow we can have a Nutella jar on Orion that just cruises through the video. NASA forgot to take the label off of, and it makes me giggle. I love Nutella. And Jeremy became the Nutella whisperer because he would take Nutella and spread it on tortillas that we had every night after dinner and then cut them up and float them out to the crew. But anyway, I digress. When we were going around the moon, we broke up into two teams. So Jeremy and I were a team, and then Christina and Victor were a team. And we primarily were out there making scientific observations of the far side. And for those of you that grew up in Apollo, you might be like, baloney. But we were seeing parts of the moon that they never saw in Apollo. And sensors have looked down on this before, but human eyes have never seen Oriental Basin. They've never seen Ohm Crater, because in Apollo, we were landing on the moon and we were always trying to phase the illumination into the near side. On our mission, we had a different, unique lighting configuration. So we were seeing things that humans had never seen before. We were trying to pull out color. We were trying to pull out detail, contrast, changes in the environment out there to see what was going on the far side of the moon. So we were really focused on that. But we also were trying to take a few moments of togetherness. So two quick stories I'll tell on that. As you're watching the Earth disappear behind the moon, it's fascinating. Christina was on the long lens, so all the pictures that you see of the curvature of the moon with the Earth in the background, Christina took every single one of them. And I could hear her snapping away, and she's gasping at the beauty. But the coolest part of those pictures to me is if you look close as the Earth is setting behind the moon, you can see the jagged peaks of craters and mountains in the moon projected onto the Earth, because there's no atmosphere on the moon. And with the human eye, that lack of atmosphere made the moon so crisp. And then you're looking at the Earth, where the Earth disappears in its crescent, there was just two wisps that came off of that crescent. And that was everything that keeps us alive down here. That tiniest little fraction of an atmosphere that keeps us all alive. And that was the thing I could not pull my attention away from. Looking on the disk of Earth, Earth is round. It's a sphere, for more or less. I'm happy to have a conversation about that, though, if you want.
1: Not right now.
0: And so when we looked at

0: We're now the four furthest people from Earth, and we ate those maple cookies for about 30 seconds. That was just a little moment of togetherness to honor that moment. And then people ask this question, so I'm going to answer it. Who was the furthest ever from planet Earth? So let's explain that. I know it's on your minds. Orion, the Integrity spacecraft, is pointed at Earth. So the windows are pointed at Earth, and Victor and Christina were in the windows. They're ruled out. Mathematically, they could not have been the closest. I'm the vehicle commander, so I am filming for Instagram on a little display of our distance, and I'm waiting for it to click down because it's been clicking up the whole mission. And now we're going to be the furthest any humans have ever been, and I want to see that number click down. So I see our furthest distance in statute miles was 252,756 statute miles. But that is not what our displays show. They show nautical miles. So that's Navy. I love it. 6,000 feet equals one nautical mile. And I was seeing 209,667. And that is what our flight dynamics officer has told us was the max distance, 209,667. So I see 209,667 come up on the display. I get my camera out, my iPhone 17 Pro Max that Jared Isaacman flew for us. And I'm filming. And I see it go 209,668. And I'm like, well, that's weird. And I wait a couple minutes. I'm like, we're really far from Earth, so the number's not moving very much. And then a few minutes later, I start filming again. I'm like, all right, now it's going to go down. And I see 209,669. And now my thought is, we're stuck out here forever. We're never coming home. Like, we're a really tiny spacecraft, and the moon doesn't have that much gravitational pull, 1/6 Earth's gravity. Like, is 2 miles going to, like, leave us here? Are we now in a solar orbit forever? And then I see, about 3 minutes later, 209,668. And I hollered. Like, I'm like, we're going home. And everybody goes, whoa! But in that moment, Victor at a window, Christina at a window, I'm at the displays. Jeremy was just gone. Couldn't even find him. He's up in the hatch. He's definitely 100% Jeremy Hansen, the Canadian, took the award. He was the furthest from Earth.
1: It was, of course, a personal decision, but a family decision to go to the moon. Your daughters made you moon cupcakes when you were deliberating a bit over the decision to be the commander of this mission. And with respect, one of the most beautiful moments of this mission was seeing the crater named after your late wife. And it was inspiring to the world. And just to see you all embrace when you passed over the crater named after Carol, just a special moment for you. I can't imagine.
0: Thank you for bringing that up and for bringing it back to family. So probably a few quick comments on that. First, the overwhelming feeling that I can only speak for myself because I was not in the other crew members' heads. But when all I've ever wanted to do is go see the far side. All I've ever wanted to do is go as far away as I can. It's not because I don't like you. I love you all. It's just like I've always wanted to do that stuff. I always wanted to fly in the Navy. I always just wanted to go far away. I'm scared of heights. I'm nervous to sit in front of all of you and talk. I'm fairly normal, but there's clearly one thing abnormal about me. But I am telling you, when you are so far away, my overwhelming feeling was, I'm going to try not to cry. My overwhelming feeling was I want to get home to my friends and family. I want to hug my kids again. And I think that's a very rational human emotion of loneliness, of wanting to be home with your kids. And so for the kids out there, I promise you, your parents probably annoy you sometimes, but they also very much love you. And that was my feeling out there. And then for Carol Crater, that was Christina's idea, 100%. We were getting a briefing from a geology team, and they said, hey, we probably can name a crater or two. And that was the last, like, we were so busy. It was the last the crew ever thought of it. Like, okay, there's not one more thing on our to-do list. Like, let's just go fly this mission. It's going to be fine. And then we get down to Florida for launch, and Jeremy, we're walking across the tarmac, and Jeremy's kind of like bumping into me. We're walking as a crew, but Jeremy's clearly trying to section me off from the crew the way you do without being honest, but you're pushing me. And in my head, I'm like, I wonder what I did to offend these guys. Like, Christina and Victor are so offended that Jeremy has to take me off on the side. And this was a common occurrence for me and our crew. And Jeremy just, once he gets me far enough away, he's like, hey,

0: this is really sensitive, but we think we want to name a crater after your late wife. I lost it. Like, what an honor for my crew to have that much love for me and my family that they would want to do this. And I told Jeremy, I think that's the highest honor, and I just can't give the speech. You're going to have to give the speech. And he said, I will give the speech. So I want to talk for just a second about how that speech came up. I know we're running low on time, and I love to talk. I'm sorry. So we're up there, and the morning we woke up of lunar flyby, this is when we're going to be the furthest away from Earth. There was a recording from Apollo 13 astronaut Jim Lovell, who had passed away, but before he passed, he made a recording for us. And in that recording, the first thing he said was, welcome to the old neighborhood. And when you wake up as an astronaut who's dreamed of these Apollo heroes and you hear his voice come over the audio system and he says that was unbelievable. So then we're hitting the point where we're going to pass the Apollo 13 record. So it's in the morning of flyby because we went way out past that. And Jeremy was going to give that speech of like this, like, let's not stop here. Let's keep going and all that. And I'm looking out the window and I can see that crater. Plain as day, I can see that crater. And so as Jeremy is wrapping up his planned speech, I turned to him and I said, now's the time. And he just rolled straight into Carroll Crater. And as he was talking, we're looking out there at that crater. Turns out I didn't even understand, but my kids were in the viewing room of Mission Control. I had not warned them this was coming. I think they had to rehydrate from tears. And Jeremy just rolls into this speech. And at some point I put my hand on his hand and it was trembling and ice cold. And Jeremy started to tear up and you can hear it in his voice. And then I started bawling in the corner. I was up, in Victor's seat, seat two. And then Christina started crying and the three of us come together and hug and Victor started crying and Victor doesn't cry. The man is ice. He is like the metronome of the mission. He just exudes perfection at all times. And then we all just came together and hugged and it was the most natural moment of togetherness. But that moment really forged the four of us. We were forever bonded in that one moment of love and emotion.
1: So powerful.
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0: Can I tell one more story? Just because I see a 15-minute placard, so I know, like, this is getting serious. Because it came up in the video, and I don't want to leave this room without talking about it. There is a photo that was in that video of Christina's looking out the window with a braid in that. The braid scene around the world. Yes, we should applaud for that. So I have to tell the story because there's also a picture of me looking out the window. My cheeks are a little swollen and I like weightlessness and man, Christina just won by so many leaps and bounds. But to me, when I look at the pictures of the mission, that's my favorite picture of the mission. That is the picture that tells me why we went. It tells the emotion of how we went. But I want to just tell you for like 1 minute about that picture. That was very early in the mission, and I am floating around working hard, and I look back over my shoulder, and Christina is, you can tell when someone's taking a selfie, right? You just know there's just a way that you operate as a human when you're taking a selfie. And I can tell she's doing something with her camera, and that's not Christina. She jokes, she doesn't like the birthday song sang to her. Like, this is not who she is. So I can tell something weird is going on. And so she's doing this. I'm like, Christina, what are you doing? And she's like, Reed, you gotta come look out the window. And I look out the window and there's the whole planet. The whole planet is out the window. And she is taking selfies and she turns to me and she's like, I can't get a clean picture. My braid is always in the picture. And she's trying to tuck it around, get it out of the picture and all that. And then a few hours later, we're looking at this picture and I'm like, that's the picture. It's absolute perfection. Every little girl can look at that picture and know she can be there. She can do this. She should strive for this. It's the best.
3: It's not always easy though, being the commander with the crew. There's a little things there are mishaps sometimes, with.
0: Oh, we had a lot of urine everywhere, if that's what you're talking about, but.
3: I was hesitating to go down that path. when I was thinking about the reports of the mission. But making lunch sometimes, living in those close quarters, I know you express a lot of love, but tough at times.
0: It is definitely tough. We didn't realize we had developed our own social norms. We had developed different social norms, and we didn't realize we had done that until after we splashed down, and the Navy rescue divers, who are used to being close to people, they come on the vehicle in the Pacific Ocean, and we were touching them, and they were trying to get out of our way. And after a few seconds, I was like, no, this is making us comfortable. Like, you have to understand, we just spent 10 days in physical contact at all times. And so physical contact feels normal to us. Absence of physical contact feels abnormal. We got onto the Navy ship, and we get down into Medical Bay, and they have these four hospital beds set up for us because you got to get an IV, you got to do science. And I hear a noise, and I look up, and Christina is dragging her bed over, and they're like, bring it closer to us. Like, we were too far away from each other. And so we did. I mean, this is a big audience. I don't know how deeply we want to go into some of this stuff, but, I mean, we developed our own language. Like, if I'm working near somebody's rear end, I would say courtesy, and that just meant, like, don't pass gas right now because I'm right here. If I have my hands down and I need something out of Jeremy's pocket, like, I just reach over, get it out of his pocket, and I keep working. And it sounds really weird, but we were just one physical entity. There was no privacy on that vehicle. There was none. We did have a door on the toilet, so you could go down there, but it was a tiny little room. Jeremy didn't even really fit in there, because he's pretty tall. Canada builds them big. And there's just no physical privacy. We gave each other a tremendous amount of grace. And it really started on the first day of the mission. And I give a lot of credit to Victor on this. I opened up a oatmeal bag, and I hadn't properly hydrated the oatmeal, and oatmeal just comes out like 10,000 pieces of oatmeal just floating out. And I'm looking at it like, your first instinct as the commander of the mission is like, you should be better than this. And then I'm looking and I'm like, I need to fix this. And then I'm looking and I'm like, this is unfixable. Like, this, there's no putting this genie back in the jar. And so Victor just comes over. He's like, ah, no problem. And he just starts scooping it all out of the air, eating it and shepherding it over to the filter. But that, you never know how your crew's going to perform on game day. And we were not always friends. I mean, we have conflicts. We have trust issues every now and then. But I am here to tell you, from the time we launched until the time we landed, we had tremendous grace and we had limitless trust in each other. It was an honor.
3: Thank you, Commander. Just in the final moments here, whether it's flying and landing in the middle of the ocean in the Navy, whether it's enduring personal loss and pain, whether it's flying around the moon as the commander of a historic mission, it takes courage. You joke you're afraid of heights.
0: I am.
3: Well, you've went around the moon. You have endured so much, and you have shown courage time and again. For all of us in the room who are living our own lives, we may not ever get to space. What can you tell us about what it takes to not only go around the moon, but to carry on? Where does that all come from you, for you? What is the piston inside of you on that front to carry on, to lead?
0: We did a lot of work. Let me see how I can navigate this answer. This is a great question. We did a lot of work with operational psychologists at NASA before we flew. It was very important to my crew. We worked, maybe I'll share a little bit about that quickly. We worked with poets. We worked with cultural leaders and spiritual leaders to learn about the moon and every different culture around the earth, every different religion. We really wanted to know what this meant to everyone. But we worked with the psychology team, and I said one day, there's two things I think I'll say right now, but they said, what do you feel right now? And I said, I just feel broken. And they really did not like that answer. And a lot of you might not like that answer either, but to me, that was what I felt. And I didn't like that they didn't like it. And what I meant by that was, I have been through so much. And at the end of the day, I'm just left with love. Like, that's all that's left. And I just feel it. And it just exudes out of me, and I cannot put it back in the bottle. I'm not a great human every day. I've got all the same faults. But at the end, like, when everything else is stripped away from you, you could sit there in agony, or you could just wake up tomorrow and go, this is mine and I gotta love it. And that is what I feel. So that's the first thing I wanted to say is, in a weird way, like, breaking me made me stronger. And for those of you in the audience that have really been broken and you're here today, I hope you 100% relate to that. And for those that haven't, I love you too and good on you. And if you ever get to that state of being broken, I hope you can go, tomorrow's a new day and I'm going to do the best tomorrow because today wasn't as good. I think you can do it. Thank you. And then the other thing that I'll leave you all with in this answer is about a year and a half into training, we were in a pretty tough place as the crew. There was political unrest. We had a lot of problems with our spacecraft. At one point, I said, let's just push this thing off a cliff. It was broken in every way, and the teams got it back together. And our operational psychologist did an event with us, and he's like, okay, you guys are not doing great today, so we're going to do this meditation, and I'm just going to say one word, and then you think about that thing for a long time. What are you savoring today? And anytime when I'm struggling, I just go, what am I savoring today? And you can strip it all away, and I guarantee there's one thing. And if all it is that the sun's up or that it's a drizzly day, I'm going to savor the drizzly day. And that one word, savor, I come back to that all the time. And we did a lot of savoring on this. Every day we would wake up on that mission, we'd just go, what are we savoring? And we would savor it. We would savor every ounce of that mission.
3: Well, we've savored our time today with you. Commander Reese Wiseman, thank you very much.
2: Reed Wiseman, Artemis II commander, in a conversation with Robert Costa, national correspondent for CBS News. This is a re-air of the National Book Festival on C-SPAN Radio.
4: Good morning and welcome to the National Book Festival. My name is John Dollinger and I'm a volunteer with the Library of Congress. I'm honored to introduce our next panel, How the Founders' Revolutionary Ideas Emerged. Lindsay M. Chervinsky is a presidential historian and executive director of the George Washington Presidential Library at Mount Vernon. Dr. Chervinsky is the author of the award-winning books, Making the Presidency, John Adams and the Precedents That Forged the Republic, and The Cabinet, George Washington and the Creation of an American Institution. She's a contributor to the American Revolution and America's Role in the World. Sarah M.S. Pearsall is an award-winning historian with degrees from Yale, Harvard, and Cambridge, where she taught for nearly a decade. A professor and chair of the Department of History at Johns Hopkins University, she has been a National Endowment for the Humanities Public Scholar and Distinguished Fellow in the American Revolution at the British Library. Moderator Kevin Butterfield is a historian of the early United States and currently serves as acting chief of the Manuscript Division at the Library of Congress. More permanently, he's the director of the John W. Kluge Center, which is the main center at the Library of Congress for residential research and scholarly programs in the humanities and social sciences. Please join me in welcoming our panel.
5: Lindsay, Sarah, and all of you, thank you so much for joining me for this conversation. I've got a lot of questions I want to ask, and I want to start with, a helpful grounding for us. Sarah, you teach college students. Lindsay, you work at an important historic site that has people from all over the world walking through the gates, in this case, through the doors of your classrooms. What's your sense, what are you gathering about what people know and don't know about the American Revolution as they walk through these doors? Lindsay, you want to start?
6: Sure. Well, first of all, thank you all so much for being here. It is such a privilege to know that there are so many people who come to a place where words like books and library are featured prominently, so thank you. You are fellow nerds after my own heart, so I'm very grateful. I think that the answer to that is really changing over time, and I'm really glad for that because I want for most Americans to find something that interests them in the revolution. And not everyone is going to be interested in the same thing. And so I think increasingly people are seeking out stories of the revolution that speak to them in some way. Maybe it's someone who looks like them or it's a previously forgotten face. And I think a lot of effort has been done with both incredible scholarship like Sarah's, but also works of public production like Ken Burns' American Revolution to remind us that the revolution was all-encompassing in terms of the people who were included and who experienced and were affected by war, that it wasn't just on the 13 colonies on the eastern seaboard, but of course across the globe. But I think there's also still work to do, because not that we necessarily need to teach the revolution in a certain way, but in order for us to understand why our founding matters, we have to have people care about that. And in order for people to care about that, they have to think that it means something to them. And so I think that's really one of the things that I've been on a bit of a mission about, is how can we find different ways for the story of the revolution to connect to people, whoever they are and wherever they are.
7: Sarah, your thoughts?
8: So I would also like to echo the thanks and the welcome, and to say what a total joy it is to be in this room with people who care about books and reading and the American Revolution. And it's been amazing in this 250th year to be sort of part of this stream of interest. And it's wonderful. I also want to thank my fellow panelists and the amazing people who organize this incredible festival, which is just so extraordinary. So it's a great pleasure to be here. I want to start by asking a question. How many colonies did Britain possess in North America in 1775?
9: 26.
8: Wrong answer. No, that is the right answer. Almost all of my students walk in and think that there are 13 colonies. Most people think that there are 13 colonies. We always hear about the 13 colonies. And that is something that it has been revelatory for people, I think, to realize. And that's one of the things I try to do in my book, is to think about these other colonies and why not all of them join this revolution, and sort of what that means for the kinds of questions we ask about the revolution. I'll say another frequent sense that people have: the Declaration of Independence, which we are marking the 250th of this year, is a different document than the U.S. Constitution. They come out at different moments. There's quite a wide time span in between them. But many people have a sort of, when in the course of human events, we the people, something about equality, life, liberty, and the pursuit of happiness, and that's sort of their sense. There's a document, and it's all sort of one big document. They are really two quite different documents. So that's one thing that I think is important to sort of convey.
7: If anyone missed the number of colonies in the Western Hemisphere, it was 26.
8: At least 26. Depends how you count.
7: Can you name check a few of the colonies that didn't rebel?
8: So Canada, large parts of Canada, there are sort of multiple colonies there. The Caribbean, also the same. East and West Florida, which are much larger land masses than the current state of Florida. These are all British colonies in 1775.
7: I was going to come to this later, but since we're on it, I've got to ask, let's talk a little bit about why some colonies did and some colonies didn't rebel. Sarah, you've written a book that explores the global context of the American Revolution, and a lot of that is by looking at colonies that didn't take the same path as the 13. Give us a couple of the reasons that you've come to conclude that some colonies didn't want to join the 13.
8: Well, obviously there are a bunch of colonies, so they're quite different trajectories. Canadian colonies quite different than the Caribbean ones. But nevertheless, we can look at particular moments, as I do in the book. For example, what happened in Canada, and particularly around Quebec in late 1775, which isn't a place that necessarily people think of starting a story of the American Revolution, but was considered and was indeed very critical to the war effort in 1775-76. And I would argue was partly really responsible for pushing the momentum to independence, what turned out to be a disastrous defeat in Quebec. But partly some of the reasons were about British imperial authority and how people understood that, some of whom took it to be more benign than those in the 13 colonies did. And that's true in the Caribbean, and that's true in Canada too. But there is resistance in both of those places. There's resistance to the Stamp Act in 1765, equally violent and contested in places like St. Kitts in the Caribbean, in places like Nova Scotia, and these are things that we haven't always thought about. So I think partly what for me is interesting to think about is that our questions have frequently been, how and why did these 13 colonies rebel, join together and rebel? And that is a really vital and important and enduring question. But then there's another question, which is, why did these other ones not? And I think when we understand that, when we understand what the options available were, when we understand what the very specific trajectories and contingencies of this moment were, we start to see the whole package in a different light.
7: Lindsay, your essay in this great volume on the American Revolution and the world begins on a date that is utterly cliched, April 19th, 1775. Can you help us understand what the world saw when they heard about that moment? Famously, it's described as a shot heard around the world. Mm-hmm. Was it?
6: Well, you know, I think I often get the question, if you could go back for like one moment to see one thing, or if you could answer one question that is unanswerable, what would it be? And I actually really struggle to answer that question. But I do think one interesting answer would be, who actually fired that first shot? Because we don't know. And that's one of the reasons it's called The Shot Heard Around the World, is because there is this era of mystery. At the moment, I'm not sure that the first firing, whoever fired that shot, whether it was a Minuteman who was just a little hasty on the trigger finger, whether it was a British soldier who misheard orders, or whether it was someone else hiding in the woods who was trying to stir up trouble, it didn't necessarily have the impact in that moment, because there had been a series of tensions and conflicts and resistance leading up to that moment.
9: Contributor to The American Revolution and America's Role in the World, Lindsay Chervinsky.
6: Of course, the protests against the Stamp Act and the resistance, and eventually the back down by the British and the repeal of that tax. There had been the Tea Party protests, the destruction of the tea, the then response of the intolerable acts or the coercive acts, depending on who you were talking about or who, which perspective you were coming from, which closed the port of Boston and revoked the Massachusetts charter until that debt was repaid. So this did not come out of nowhere. But I think what makes that moment so interesting is, in retrospect, we see that once blood is spilled, it is very hard to put it back into the bottle, so to speak. It is the moment that I think that probably a negotiated settlement to these tensions becomes nearly impossible. At the moment, the world, however, was seeing a very different thing, because today we know that when you have sort of native populations that are protesting, and you have what we would consider an insurgent form of warfare, we think of Vietnam, we think of wars in the Middle East, we know that it takes a massive force and it's really hard to subdue a native population. That wasn't true in the 18th century. In the 18th century, colonies were the norm. Crushing of rebellions was the standard, and no nation in, certainly in recent memory, had been able to create independence for themselves. So I think most people in the world thought, well, these Bostonians are really annoying rabble-rousers and the British Empire will take care of it.
7: Sarah, your sense of April 19th as a point at which negotiation was no longer possible? Would you stand by that, or do you feel as if...
10: I don't know that I would entirely agree with that.
7: Well, actually, that's fine. Go ahead.
10: I think there are various moments that are, you know, stepping stones or points of no return. But I think in that year of 1775, I think a lot of people certainly hoped that there was still a possibility of reconciliation, that there was a sense on both the American and the British side that that could happen. And even the British generals who were sent to lead in 1776 the British war effort in a really profound way, the Howe brothers, one was the head of the Navy, one was the head of the Army, basically, they still believed in the possibility of reconciliation. And we can say that that was, you know, delusional or dreamy of them.
7: Sure.
10: But I think there is more of a sense that it could have been pulled back even after the shots are fired. Because there has been all kinds of violence and eruption of protests for, you know, the decade before that. And I think, you know, I think obviously things are massing in a way that is, you know, very important in 75, but it's not as clear. And similarly, we don't, you know, what becomes the 13 colonies that join that resistance in 1775, even after April 19th, people didn't necessarily think it was going to go the way it did. So I talk about in my book, a minister in New England who's very well informed, who strongly supports the revolution, and he thinks in the summer of 75 that it's likely that Canada and Jamaica will be part of this resistance, but that New York will not. And obviously that seems kind of nuts to us now, but that made total sense to him at the time. So I think it is a little more contingent, a little more complicated than that sort of April 19th emphasis
7: sure
10: allows.
7: July 4th, 1776, that we're in a different moment. And right now, I think many of you know, and if you don't, you should, the draft of the Declaration of Independence that Thomas Jefferson wrote, that is one of the treasured items of the manuscript division, is on display. It very rarely is. One page is on display now. If you come back a couple of months later, another page will be on display. And over the course of a full 12 months, you get to see all four pages. Brilliant document, obviously world-shaping. But let's talk about the Declaration of Independence, which has this great phrase in it, "Let facts be submitted to a candid world and the grievances." I'll start with you, Lindsay. What did the world make of that document? Not the shots, but the statement, the case for independence.
11: Well, this is such an important part of the Declaration because in a lot of ways, I think the Declaration was an afterthought for many Americans. By July of 1776, the Continental Army had been in existence for over a year. George Washington took command on July 3rd, 1775. So they clearly had answered where they stood in terms of independence or not with their feet and with signing up for the Army. For many Americans, they were ready to take that leap. And the great Pauline Mayer wrote in a book called American Scripture that many towns and states had declared independence already. So this was really a national kind of summing it up, tying a bow on this massive effort. But it was an international speaking document because they were trying to justify to an international world why this revolution was worth supporting, why this revolution was not trying to spread anarchy and mob violence around the world. They were not trying to destroy all monarchs. They were not trying to destroy the French king or the Spanish king. They desperately needed their support as allies and were trying to cultivate that support and convince them to side with the Americans. And so what they were saying was they had these very specific grievances, these very specific pieces of evidence that they were showing about why this one king was so unjust and why they were therefore justified in taking this enormous step. They also were speaking to a British audience in a certain way because they were speaking within a long tradition of petition and protest. There's almost like a formula to it, which is the opening and the grievances and the conclusion. And there had been this history of petitions in the British system, of which they had previously been, and maybe this is something we can talk about a little bit more, most Americans had been such proud British subjects. They treasured what they saw as constitutional rights under the British system, including the right to petition. And so they were speaking to a British audience in a language and in a cadence that they were very familiar with. Now, that being said, I think most international audiences initially brushed it aside. We certainly know that the British did. The British press kind of poo-pooed it. There's a great book by Emily Sneff that shows how the Declaration made its way around the world, and the British press, the edits they made to the Declaration when they were republishing it, because there are certain things that are treasonous to say, and so they would, like, black out certain sections to make sure they weren't offending the king. So I think initially most international audiences, certainly not at the political level, took notice. But over time, the French Revolution, the Haitian Revolution, the Greek Revolution, the South American revolutions have all quoted and used the language to inspire their own declarations and their own revolutions.
7: Sarah, in 1776, by that point, your story, which begins, I think the first chapter is in Detroit, or but periodically we're literally on the other side of the planet. By 1776, is the world taking notice, and what are they making of the Declaration in your sense?
10: Well, I mean, the chief goal of the Declaration of Independence is to win a French alliance. And so yes and no on the success of it. It takes until 1778 to get a full alliance from the French.
9: Sarah Pearsall, author of Freedom Round the Globe, A World History of the American Revolution.
10: In a way, it doesn't make a huge difference immediately. It's not like the French immediately jump in right after. It takes a while. It takes a really concerted diplomatic effort led by Ben Franklin and others to sort of win that full alliance. So it does and it doesn't, but of course it is partly aimed, as Lindsay has suggested, to this international audience, and it does obviously change the nature of the status of these colonies, which is they are no longer colonies, and that's the central point. Other countries are not going to join in to help rebellious colonies fight with their mother country. That's not in their interests. It's not in the French interest or the Spanish interest to join in that. And in the end, they have to be independent, and that's what's part of the momentum to that event, is that that is required to sort of win people, to win this, these international alliances. So that's really the chief goal. And it isn't immediately successful in the way that they hope, though the French are supplying arms and supplies, which is vital. And part of what that Quebec disaster shows is that the Continental Army is extremely badly supplied. Soldiers are starving. Many of them contract and die from smallpox. All of these affect, you know, partly lead to this disastrous defeat at Quebec at the, in the last day of 1775. And it's that defeat that partly makes them realize they really need these supplies from other countries. And the best way to achieve that is through independence.
7: You mentioned Spain, and I know enough to know that Spain never allied with the United States, and yet they're important to the story. What was the relationship between Spain and American independence?
10: It's really important. And the Spanish don't ally directly with the Americans. They ally with the French in their effort, and they sign a treaty in 1779 doing that. The Spanish are really important, and in particular, the governor of Louisiana, Bernardo de Galvez, is a very energetic man who is keen to avenge Spanish loss of the Floridas in particular, and the siege of Havana that had taken place during the Seven Years' War, where the British actually took Cuba. Spanish are very keen to avenge those, and this partly leads to their joining with this French alliance and supplying troops, supplying vital money, because Spanish silver is used around the world. And that partly leads to the conquest of Pensacola, Florida, where the British managed to lose a colony that isn't even in rebellion because the Spanish take it, which is, as I tell my students, a perfect Florida man moment. And they also supply the money that helps pay for the what will ultimately become the defeat of Cornwallis at Yorktown. And Spanish soldiers, French soldiers are part of that, and their money is too.
7: We've described it. We've already discussed a lot of nations around the world, but we haven't actually discussed many nations that are very close to the United States, and those are native nations, some of which allied with the United States and some did not. I can think of a few of the allies, the Oneida, the Tuscaroras. For both of you, could you talk about the relationship between Native America and the American Revolution? Lindsay, initial thoughts?
11: I think this question really requires us to not read the history backwards, because, you know, most of us have a sense of Native nations now as places where, you know, cultures that live primarily on reservations that are relatively small. And so we read political and diplomatic and military weakness into that story. And it's so essential that we kind of remove ourselves from what we know now and put ourselves into the 18th century world, where Native nations were incredibly powerful and desired military and diplomatic allies. They were sought after. They were people that both the Americans and the British and the French courted and cultivated, and were powerful on the battlefield. And they had an enormous impact, certainly on the war in the South, and certainly in places like New York. There was a massive, massive battlefield across upstate New York with the Iroquois Nation, and different members of the Iroquois Nation sided with the Americans and some sided with the British. And it was brutal, and it was bloody, and it was incredibly violent, and had an enormous impact on both the white settlements and the Native communities, because they had a different military tradition in that communities tended to travel together. And so women and children and towns tended to be closer to the field of battle, and thus were more likely to be wiped out than perhaps white women and children. And so New York State actually does an amazing job of sharing this history. They have a lot of really great local history sites that, and local historians that have preserved and shared this knowledge. If you're up there, I highly recommend going. But I do think it is a part of the revolutionary story that maybe isn't as well known as it should be.
7: Some of your chapters deal directly with this. Sarah, what would you add?
10: Yeah, I mean, I start the book, I start chapter one in this area in the Great Lakes, which is now part of the United States, but certainly was not part of this then. And I start in those Native nations to really think about those places as sovereign nations that are not part of the United States or the 13 colonies or the 26 colonies. And those places are powerfully important and also really driving a lot of the action and indeed some of the thinking and the resistance on the part of American settlers. Some of that is positive, but some of it is more problematic. That is to say, it's partly settlers who feel that British attempts to accommodate Native nations in what is seen as the interior of the continent around the Great Lakes, places like Detroit that had newly been won, forts won from the French during the Seven Years' War. These are places where natives are sovereign and the British are willing often to work with them as such, to work with them as allies, to work with them to make sense of, you know, this new sort of set of people. And a lot of settlers are unhappy with the restrictions that the British are trying to put on settlement in some of these areas. And that partly leads to disaffection with the British Empire. So it's quite a complicated story, and I think we have to recognize that as glorious as many of the founding moments were of the United States, that it also carries with it some very dark sides, and one of those dark sides is the fact that sort of conquest of indigenous nations is built in to some of the thinking about what this war should be about and about how this war proceeds.
7: I want to dive into the war as a war. I'm pretty sure I was on this stage a year ago with Rick Atkinson, who's written now two volumes of three chronicling the war. And as a non-military historian, I've learned so much by reading his books and by thinking more about the military side of the war. But it was a brutal one, right? There were not only battlefield deaths, but there were crimes against civilians. There was all kinds of brutality in all directions and in all places. Could we talk a little bit about the war and the violence and the danger of it? Lindsay, do you want to start?
11: Well, it's always dangerous to go after Rick Atkinson to talk about military history because that sets a very high bar. But I think you're right. You know, I think we sometimes have a little bit of a romantic notion of what 18th century warfare looks like because we're not talking about machine guns and tanks and massive cannons. We're talking about muskets and, well, cannons, but less effective and certainly less numerous than, say...
9: Lindsay Chervinsky, contributor to The American Revolution and America's Role in the World.
11: World War II or World War I. But it was deadly and violent in a lot of ways. And some, honestly, one of the most powerfully vital elements that people were trying to combat was, as Sarah mentioned, disease and the lack of proper medical care. So it wasn't just that you were trying to avoid getting hit by gunfire, but if you did, your likelihood of surviving that was relatively low. If you didn't have proper nutrition, then you were particularly prone to camp disease. Various different epidemics would sort of rip through the military headquarters, especially in winter, especially if they didn't have particularly good housing or if there wasn't enough fuel to keep the places warm or appropriate clothing. So as we think about the deadliness of the war, it's not just the actual military battle, but it's all of the other elements with it. And one of Washington's most important strategic choices was to eventually force the army to be inoculated with smallpox. And this occurred over mostly over one winter, but primarily over two winters during winter encampment, when you generally were not doing fighting, when everyone was in one place, because those winter headquarters were so dangerous, where if one person got sick, it would just rip through the entire army. And so he issued orders that the soldiers would be inoculated. This was to be a carefully guarded secret, because if the British knew that the entire army was basically down for the count with this, you know, smallpox inoculation, then they were going to be basically sitting ducks and a target for attack. The way inoculation worked at the time, it was quite different than a vaccine today. You would typically have your arm sliced open, and you would have an active pustule from someone who was infected placed in your arm, and you would get a, if anyone has seen the miniseries John Adams, they depict this in really actually excellent detail. It's very historically accurate. You would get smallpox. You just typically would get a less severe case, and you would be much more likely to survive it and be much more likely to come away with less disfigurement. And so many people decided to make that choice. Washington made it for the army. I think it proved to be a brilliant strategic choice, but it was absolutely a military calculation.
7: The violence of the war?
10: Yeah, I mean, it's really notable when you read diaries from soldiers. Many soldiers actually kept diaries during the American Revolution, and partly a lot of them are, you know, especially Continental Army soldiers, are recruited farmers, basically, often kids. Some of them are quite young, even when they join up, 17, and they are aghast at what they see. They are aghast at the lack of supplies that lead partly to soldiers they describe as looking like skeletons. They also are aghast at bodies piling up on fields. One notes at Yorktown that you couldn't walk on the ground without there being the dead and dying walking that you were walking across. And the dying men are screaming for help, screaming to God. This is what is confronting individuals at this moment. And it has a powerful effect. It also has the effect of, I think, really forcing people to take sides. And that's often what this violence does. Not just the actual event of the violence, but stories about the violence and potential incivilities that are taking place that also have a really significant effect. But it also is powerfully disturbing for people on the other side, for British soldiers, for German-speaking soldiers who have come. Those are soldiers that we think of as the Hessian mercenaries, right, who are paid by the British Crown. And they generally have had a pretty bad rap in American history. But actually, again, these are often child soldiers, often conscripted into service by local authorities. Basically, they were sometimes worth more dead than alive. And they are pretty horrified by what they find on these battlefields, too, and also horrified by what they sometimes see as incivilities, like slavery, which they also sometimes address in their own diaries and letters to talk about how astonishing and terrible that is. So there are all kinds of ways in which violence, I think, permeates this event, and all kinds of people who witness and whose words we can sort of see talking about the pains that this violence enacts.
7: So the brutality of war is one way of emphasizing the magnitude of this roughly 8-year war. Another way that I did not know until I read your book, Sarah, if I asked you what's the largest battle of the American Revolution, Yorktown's a possible answer. I think very knowledgeable people might suggest Brandywine or the battles for Long Island. It turns out it was Gibraltar, and I didn't know this, largely because I think in terms of the Western Hemisphere, but the battle for Gibraltar is a key element of the American Revolutionary story. Tell us about that, Sarah.
10: Yeah, so Gibraltar is not a place that usually springs irresistibly to mind when you think about the American Revolution. But in fact, it is, as it still is, a British sovereign area, basically surrounded by Spain, and on the isthmus that is between sort of where the Atlantic meets the Mediterranean. And that, therefore, has great strategic importance, although it's a small, rocky, little sort of area. This is an area that the Spanish had controlled, that they had lost in previous wars, and that they are extremely keen to get back. And in fact, one of the big mistakes that the British make early on, the Spanish offer the British neutrality in exchange for Gibraltar, and the British refuse.
7: So they'll stay out of the war if we get Gibraltar.
10: Yeah, and the British say, no, thank you. So the Spanish are extremely keen to get Gibraltar, and they throw a lot. And in fact, their alliance with France is that the French have to agree that they will continue to fight until the Spanish have Gibraltar. Doesn't actually come to pass, but that's supposed to be the deal. So there is a siege of Gibraltar by Spanish and French forces to take it back from the British. In this period, it ends up being the longest siege in British history. It begins in 1779, and it does not end until 1783. And this is a moment where they are bringing a lot of firepower and ultimately a lot of manpower and sort of new, they try different tactics. They build different kinds of weapons and sort of ships to try to take Gibraltar. And they end up having something like 40,000 troops there, which is more than any battle in North America, which is extraordinary. And ultimately, it is not successful. Their new tech doesn't work the way they think it's going to, as has happened to any of us, probably. Happens to me in almost every lecture that I give. And this is a moment where they actually, you know, really lose, they lose a lot of men, and they also ultimately do not take Gibraltar back. But this is a kind of key moment.
7: In several minutes, I'll come to questions from you, but don't get up quite yet. I just got a couple more. I want to come to questions from the audience. For the later stages of the war in particular, Sarah, I got the sense that the war for independence can only be understood by looking far afield, that the British Empire is in such danger. There's such great risk that the British Empire outside of North America is falling apart, that it shapes the course of the battle. Can you tell us a little bit about this? How far?
10: Can you just say that again? Sorry.
7: So that the British Empire, mm-hmm. by the 1780s, 1780s, we just talked about Gibraltar, but in particular, even farther afield mm-hmm. in the British Empire, is shaping the course of the American Revolution. Mm-hmm. And so one of your chapters actually takes us all the way to India.
10: Mm-hmm.
7: Can you explain how the other side of the world is shaping the course here? Because it seems far-fetched in some ways, because it's an age of sail, not an age of tight global integration.
10: Absolutely.
7: Tell us more.
10: And actually, it's the issue about India in part that really drove me to write this book, because I was so surprised by what I found, which is to say, okay, we all know you don't grow tea, black tea, in North America. It has to be brought in from somewhere, and that somewhere is Asia. Much of it is grown in this period in China, and it usually goes through the English East India Company. The English East India Company is taking over new areas, including Bengal in South Asia, what is now India, and they are trading globally in a really profoundly profitable but also pernicious way. They end up in the de facto government of Bengal in the 1760s, and a terrible drought begins in 1769 that leads to a terrible famine in 1770.
9: Author of Freedom Round the Globe, A World History of the American Revolution, Sarah Pearsall.
10: Terrible famine. Are you okay, Lindsay?
7: Bad coughing is going to be a part of the next several minutes, I'm sure. But we will continue. Sarah, if you could just...
10: In 1770, okay. This terrible famine really causes the death of millions in Bengal. And this particular moment is noted not just by people in India, where people protest, and it's partly EIC, East India Company policies that are leading to this drought, because they refuse to allow rice to be sold across regions and other kinds of events. And this means that the stories of this famine and what is perceived as the indifference to suffering, which I feel like I'm participating in right now. The EIC has is circulating, stories about it are circulating in newspapers in Britain, but they're also circulating in the colonies. And at the moment of 1773, after Parliament passes the Tea Act, largely to support, to basically bail out the EIC, which is in financial troubles, this is a moment where Americans look at what has happened in South Asia and say, we do not want this to happen to us. It isn't that I'm reading that into the documents. That is literally what they say. So John Dickinson, who's more famous for his letters from a Pennsylvania farmer in the late 1760s, also writes two letters on the tea tax in 1773, in which he says, you know, they have exercised, the EIC has exercised their oppression in India. They're now turning their attention to America. They want us to be sort of brought down to our knees in the same way that people in Bengal were during that famine. And we refuse to do that. And he's not the only one. Plenty of people are saying these things. And this sense that the EIC is a global power, a corrupting power that is monopolizing and that is going to sort of move its tyranny from Asia to America is one of the big drivers of the destruction of the tea in December of 1773. And sort of seeing how much Americans were thinking about what had happened in India in ways that I had not been aware of was to me one of the really big surprises when I sort of started teaching this material from this international perspective. And that's what partly made me decide to write this book.
7: Does the radical potential of the American Revolution, that is, we can do without kings, we don't need an aristocracy, all the things that the American Revolution tore down, does that percolate through the British Empire? Does it do, I'm thinking of places close like Canada, but also places far away. How much did that message resonate?
10: It does resonate. I mean, I'd say there is a strong critique of the empire in particular across a lot of different places, partly because of events of the Seven Years' War, which I've already alluded to some of those, but because the British Empire is extremely successful in that war, arguably too successful. It becomes something of a Pyrrhic victory because they take so much land, places like the Floridas, all of these other new areas, Canada, and enlarge themselves. And they're also growing with a greatly accelerating Atlantic slave trade from places like West Africa, where they're also building and renovating forts and castles to do more slave trading. There are these Asian, you know, conquests and takeovers that are also driving this. So all of that sort of rising power provokes pushback in a lot of places. It provokes pushback in West Africa. It provokes pushback in South Asia. It provokes pushback from indigenous people in the Americas and from settlers as well. And I think we understand better that sort of settler concern if we understand that this is a much wider story. And to give an example of a very specific one, we know about the Boston Massacre in 1770, or at least some of us do. And this is, of course, a sort of major event where civilians are killed by British Imperial soldiers who are stationed in Boston. But there had been 2 years earlier a similar event in London where protesters are killed by soldiers who are, you know, end up sort of shooting at them. It's unclear whether they're given orders to or not. There are events of protest in South Asia, in places like Kolkata. These are all moments where, you know, there's sort of a sense that this imperial power, they're sending hither swarms of officers. This is how they put it in the Declaration of Independence, that people are suddenly on their doorstep who are inflicting sometimes violence, but certainly constraints and what is perceived as oppression. And this is a widely held sense in a lot of different places. And I think if we see that, again, it starts to just sharpen a little the kinds of questions that we can ask about what's specific about Boston, what are the very particular local trajectories that feed into that, but also what is this bigger picture about resistance to imperial authority?
7: Last question from me, so feel free to move towards the microphone, which you see in the aisles, if you have questions as well. I have many more questions, but let me ask you this one. I would be eager to hear Lindsay's thoughts on this. She had to step out for a cough. Hopefully can come back and join us. But there, in 2025 and 2026, the semi-quincentennial celebrations have been in full force, and many of those have been scholarly. There have been symposia. There have been, obviously, oodles of new books, but also special issues of journals, conferences, all organized around the American Revolution. Sarah, what's your sense of what we're learning? Is there any early takeaways of a reassessment of this period?
10: I mean, I think it's an exciting moment for scholars. Obviously, our bar is pretty low. But

0: sort of wider links. And I think that's been really exciting to see. But I also think, and I think we all can judge this by the fact here we all are in this room, the 250th has had a very different feel than the bicentennial did. Those of us who can remember that, I was only a little girl, but the sense of excitement and sort of buy-in from even people who were kind of on the protesty side was really palpable. There was a lot of a sense of shared commitment to this history, and that was a moment that created an incredible efflorescence of scholarship, sort of turning again to the American Revolution. And because of where the sort of social history was in the 1970s, a real sense that there was a bottom-up story to be told, that ordinary people, ordinary women and men of various colors and ethnicities and creeds and religions were joining together to change the world, and that that was a really exciting event. And I think the feel this year has been different, and I think that is maybe something for us to reflect on. I do think these anniversary moments are a really wonderful time for us to sort of all think collectively about what it means to be sort of to have civic engagement, for what it means to be a patriot. And I think these are things that we all should be individually and collectively wrestling with. And this is a moment where I think we can do this. This room is one example of that. So I'm excited to hear questions.
1: Let's hear some questions. Thank you. Hey, Lindsay. Let's go to this microphone first.
2: Yes. Can you hear me?
1: Yes.
2: Okay. Thank you for being here. I have a question about the Boston Tea Party. First part of it is fact or fiction. There's a story that the colonists, the Americans who boarded the ship, were wearing native garb. And so, two, if true, what was their intent? Was it disguise, or was it to be the physical embodiment of a statement, "We are American, we are not of you anymore, and this is the physical embodiment of that"? Thank you.
0: That is a great question. And actually, there's a whole book by a wonderful scholar at Harvard named Philip DeLoria, called Playing Indian. He is actually a Native American scholar, and he partly thinks about what does it mean, this kind of masquerade or dress up as Native Americans is a common feature, especially of protests in this era. And he sort of ponders what it means. Certainly, so it is true, they did do that. And they did it in other moments. There are points of protest in Rhode Island and others where they do the same. And it's an interesting moment. Certainly, there is a iconic representation of Americas and the Americans in this period, which is Native American. A lot of satirical cartoons show this. So there is a way in which it is partly claiming that American identity against a kind of European one, but it also has a kind of complex resonance as trying to sort of distance actual Native Americans from this and sort of assert a kind of white masculine dominance through this costuming or masquerade that is pretty kind of interesting to think about, pretty
3: Author of Freedom Round the Globe: A World History of the American Revolution, Sarah Pearsall.
0: And sort of double-sided, I would say. So if you're interested, I would recommend Playing Indian by Phil DeLoria.
1: You, sir.
4: Thank you. I grew up in upstate New York and lived very close to the Deyo Anstah, and was always in Fort Stanwix and some of the other different. But as I was formulating my thought, because it's fascinating to review it, I'm curious to know if you could enlighten on the value of the waterways, Mohawk River, Hudson River, the Wood Creek that went behind my family's farm, and how that aided and abetted the ability of what currently occurred.
0: That is, I mean, I don't want to, okay.

0: That's such an interesting question. Partly waterways are so important in this era in ways that I think it's easy for us to forget, because those kinds of rivers are vital for moving people and goods. You know, this is obviously no airplanes, no cars, no trains, right? So those waterways are so significant for that. And I think that partly, although there's a great deal of emphasis in the sort of writings about Sullivan's campaign in 1779, in the sort of takeover of parts of the Haudenosaunee Confederacy, the Six Nations, who are living in that area, people tend to talk about the land and the fruitfulness of the land, but of course that's also tied in with the sort of network of waterways that link it, and the sort of fruitfulness of the land is also dependent on those waterways and the sort of transport links that they offer. So that's a great thing to think about. Thank you.
1: Thank you so much. This has been great. You talked about the importance of Spain and the very enthusiastic Louisiana governor. Mm-hmm. When I've spent time in South America, I've always been very moved as an American whenever I read about the history and the influence of the American Revolution on their own independence movements. So I'd love to hear from you both, like, the after effect. Was there a point when Spain regretted the role they played, or that Louisiana governor regretted his enthusiasm? Can you just talk about how and when did the desire for independence seep south? Thank you.
2: That's a good question.
3: Yeah. I love this question. This is actually something I'm writing about now, because the after effects were pretty immediate for both France and Spain. The financial implications of supporting this war, of course, nearly led to the bankruptcy of the French monarchy, which was part of the French Revolution. But the same was true with Spain, because they were so widely flung in their revolution and they were so dispersed in their attentions that it kind of allowed for a lot of various bubbling up of interests in terms of revolution and more self-governance. But then it also led to the destruction of the Spanish monarchy. And this was particularly true during the Napoleonic Wars. So you have the French Revolution that spreads throughout Europe. There's various toppling of different governments, including at one point the toppling of the Spanish monarchy. And one of the Bonapartes is sort of put on the Spanish throne as part of this web of the new Napoleonic French Empire. And as Spain is having a series of sort of dethroning of different emperors and new kings are coming in, they're just not able to pay attention to what is happening in South America and Central America and Mexico. And so as a result, there's a lot more local authority that is taking hold, and people are starting to think about, if not independence, what they would think of as more self-rule. And so by the 1810s, you start to see actual independence movements. These really take root in the 1820s. And there is pretty obvious, I think, Spanish regret about participation. And sometimes the Spanish ministers are writing, I've been writing this chapter where it's the Adams-Onís Treaty, which is the ultimate purchase of the Floridas from Spain. And the Spanish minister is just like, is just dripping with like, we helped you and now you're destroying us, because Americans were so willing to sell firearms and goods and supplies to to the revolutions in South America, and were so willing to pick off any territory that Spain was not able to hold firmly.
4: Let's go here.
5: As a retired elementary school teacher, my question's a little more broad, but it does relate to the Revolutionary War. As I have listened to you speak, you've given us a lot of insight into, reasons and a greater perspective on events and reasons for the Revolutionary War. But I'm wondering how U.S. history and European history can be taught more effectively on the elementary level, on the high school level, on the college level, to get a little bit beyond names of famous people, the dates, mm-hmm. and, the Boston Tea Party. Mm-hmm. And how would we engage students at a very young age and throughout the educational process to be more involved in history, have greater critical thinking skills, all that stuff. Can you respond to that?
0: Oh, I mean, it's such a good question, and it's one I grapple with all the time since I'm teaching students, and partly sometimes teaching a little bit against what they've learned in elementary school, or at least trying to sort of upend or unsettle what they think they know. And I think that is really critical, is that issue about critical thinking and about a certain amount of skepticism of the received wisdom. And I don't know that I have an answer to that really good and important question. One way I think we can do it is through engaging people, and I think especially, you know, sort of thinking about public engagement and sort of local engagement, that kids can make field trips. I mean, we heard last night, those of us who were at the sort of Library of Congress Festival opening event, Annette Gordon-Reed was talking about sort of getting a biography of Thomas Jefferson when she was in third grade and feeling like it was interesting that he was espousing equality and yet had all these slaves. And that is a sort of interesting thing for a kid to wrestle with. And I think presenting some of those, I think making it a little more nuanced, a little more textured, actually can make people better able to cling to it. And I feel like for me, one of the important things that I try to do with students and that I've tried to do in my book is partly to really give a sense of the primary sources, the words of people themselves, but also their things. I talk about a powder horn, I talk about petticoats, I talk about other things that sort of give us some really sort of palpable material connection to this moment. And I think that those are some ways that we can sort of get people engaged.
4: Because we're live with C-SPAN, we're going to have a hard stop at the top of the hour, but let's go to another question.
2: Wonderful. Thank you. Ironically, my question was going to be exactly about sort of like Spanish recession of their own empire. But I'd love to know a little bit more about your thoughts around sort of empire generally as it starts to recede with the English loss of the colonies, obviously. But then you have Spanish, the Spain sort of piece of it in South America, too. What does that recession of imperialism sort of feel like as we move into like the 19th century, and where does America like stand in that moment?
4: Let's give both of you a shot at this, and I think it'll have to be our last question.
3: Let's... Yeah, we'll go quick. I would argue that we tend to think of the fall of the European empires as sort of the age of the end of empires, but I think it's actually better to think of empires as the series of rolling creation and destruction. Because there were different empires before that, and there were different empires that emerged out of that. And, you know, the United States looked very different than perhaps the British Empire or the French Empire, but had really largely flung territories, and there's really good arguments that we were an empire in a different way, but nonetheless an empire. And so I think we shouldn't necessarily think of it as the end or the recession, but rather the creation of new things. And I think we're seeing, again, a moment. What I think is interesting about this history today is how can we make it feel, to tie it into the other question, how can we make it feel relevant? We are living in a moment where the world is being recreated. And so we are seeing another period of perhaps destruction and recreation.
4: Sarah.
0: Yeah, I mean, I would just echo those wonderful thoughts of Lindsay's, and glad that she's rejoined us. I think, you know, there is an argument to be made that empire just takes different forms. I mean, many people in India, in Africa, in Australia would say 19th century British Empire was still going strong. So I think, you know, there is a sort of way in which, you know, these things are sort of being reformulated, recast, you know, reimagined, but nevertheless, there's still quite a lot of imperial power. And we remain in the U.S., as Daniel Immerwahr and others have shown, you know, sort of we have still territories that are not states, but that are U.S. territories. That's because of this complicated imperial past that I think, you know, it's good for us all to think about. So thank you for that good question.
4: And thank you for all of these great questions. Thank you so much, Sarah and Chris all, and Lindsay Trebinski.
6: Part of the National Book Festival from Saturday, August 22nd. C-SPAN Radio. But now we are pleased to be joined by Marianne Edgar Buddy, who is an author. She's written a children's book called I Can Learn to Be Brave, based on an adult book that she wrote, How We Learn to Be Brave. Marianne Edgar Buddy, though, you have a day job. What is that day job?
7: First of all, it's wonderful to be with you. I serve as the Bishop of the Episcopal Diocese of Washington, D.C., which gives me spiritual and administrative oversight over 84 congregations in the district and in 4 counties of Maryland and 10 Episcopal schools.
6: And which means that you are the chief bishop at the National Cathedral here in Washington, D.C.
7: I am, yes.
6: And does that make you the chief bishop of all the 2 million or so Episcopalians?
7: No, we have a presiding bishop. His name is Sean Rowe, and we share the office of the cathedral. It's his cathedral too, but he's based in New York City.
6: And is he based at Trinity in
7: New
6: York?
7: No, he is based, there's an office in New York, but he, like me in my diocese, I travel all around. He's all over the country and the world.
6: Why are you an Episcopalian?
7: Wow. I found my home in the Episcopal Church after a lot of searching throughout my life. It was where my mother attended as a young woman, as a young divorcee, when divorce was not commonly accepted. And that particular church had 2 other women who were divorced, and she attended there. I went off and wandered, but kind of came back to the Episcopal Church. It felt like home to me.
6: When did you feel a calling?
7: In my 20s.
6: What happened?
7: Took some time. I had icons, people that I admired and wanted to be like. I wanted to make a difference in the world. I felt a longing to be close to God. And I wanted to be a leader in the church. And one day, the church said yes. It's one of the happiest moments of my life.
6: Marianne Edgar Buddy, one of your duties at the National Cathedral involves inaugurations. It involves funerals of high-profile individuals, including for you, Jimmy Carter, George H.W. Bush.
7: Mm-hmm.
6: But when it comes to inaugurations, Barack Obama, Donald Trump, Joe Biden, and Donald Trump again.
7: Right.
6: How did the tradition of holding a prayer service or a church service at the National Cathedral begin?
7: Started during the FDR years, and it was a very simple affair, very Episcopalian, just grounded in the Book of Common Prayer, very modest service. It evolved over time. Not every president chose to have a service there. The Clintons, for example, went to Foundry Methodist. But it evolved into a tradition that the day after the inauguration, there would be a prayer service for the nation, ostensibly to unify us after a political season where we are debating our differences. This is a time for us to come together and remember who we are as a people and what unifies us.
6: Well, January 21st, 2025 was your most recent inauguration sermon, and you include that in How We Learn to Be Brave. Many people saw that sermon as perhaps a challenge to Donald Trump. Is that a fair way of looking at that?
7: No, I don't think so. It was a pastoral sermon to the country and a gentle word to the person who was about to reassume the most powerful position in the country. So I think it stands very much in the tradition of the kind of sermon you would expect. I don't know that it was a challenge to exhort the most powerful person on the planet to remember to have mercy on those who had every reason to be afraid. And to, he could afford to be generous, and he could afford, to be kind, even if the policies that he would enact would be some that would be hurtful to people, to do so with care. That was my hope.
6: What was the reaction that you got to that sermon? Americans listening?
7: It was mixed. There were some who were very angry with me, but the vast majority of people that I have interacted with have expressed gratitude for being seen and heard, and gratitude for bringing into that room the idea of mercy, which is something that has become fraught in our public life.
6: You open your adult version of the book, How We Learn to Be Brave, with June 6th, 2020. Mm. What happened on that day?
7: Well, as you recall, that was a time when the country was witness to an uprising of people who felt it was their patriotic duty to storm the U.S. Capitol. And so that was, oh, you're talking, 2020. Sorry, that was a different story.
6: Right.
7: That was my first encounter with President Trump, and that was when, during the George Floyd era, the country was in turmoil. The movement to protest how George Floyd had been murdered came to Washington right outside the White House. A church that's in my care is across the street. St. John's Lafayette Square. The order was given to forcibly clear the park and the surrounding church area before the curfew so that the president could walk across the park and hold a Bible in front of the church, which felt like a misappropriation of religious authority. And I spoke to that.
6: And what did you say?
7: I said it was a misappropriation of religious authority. And that, and in fact, I was stronger because I felt that in that moment, he was acting in such a way that was flowing. It was almost like spilling an accelerant on a fire that was erupting across the country rather than bringing calm. And so his actions were chilling to me, and that he would then assume a spiritual mantle of the Bible and the church as a backdrop seemed to ask us to justify or to give spiritual authority to his actions at the time. So I needed to disassociate us from that in that moment.
6: How did St. John's become, in a sense, the church of the presidents? Because of location?
7: Proximity. And it made a special effort to welcome presidents and to allow them to worship there without a lot of fanfare. So any president could walk across the park, go to church, walk back, and be a human being in prayer alongside other fellow Christians.
6: I Can Learn to Be Brave is a children's version of How We Learn to Be Brave. By the way, we got the numbers up on the screen. If you'd like to participate in our conversation this afternoon with Bishop Marianne Edgar Buddy, please dial in. 202 is the area code. 748-8200 for those of you in the East and Central. 748-8201 if you live in the Mountain or Pacific time zones. Go ahead and dial in. How do you define where you use the word brave here?
7: My favorite definition is Eleanor Roosevelt's, which is to do the thing you think you cannot do, to step into a space where you've never been, or to face into something that makes you afraid, but not allowing your fear to stop you from doing that thing. So it's an impulse inside that propels us forward toward the unknown.
6: In your children's book, two little girls,
7: yeah,
6: on an adventure. How do they learn to be brave?
7: Well, one, the not-so-brave girl, wants to be brave and doesn't know how. And she meets another girl who loves adventures and shows her by the journey they take that you can learn to be brave by taking the first step, by not being afraid to fall and make mistakes, and by asking for help.
6: January 21st, 2025, you had your sermon. You had written it, you had rewritten it, you had written it again. Was there a fear about delivering the sermon that you were delivering?
7: Yes, of course. Always. I mean, that would be true the following Sunday to a congregation I serve. There's always a bit of nerves. That one was obviously amplified by the magnitude of the event and the people to whom I was speaking.
6: In today's world, how important is a weekly sermon for people to hear?
7: It's a really good question. I think it's weekly nourishment. You know, just it's a real spiritual practice to take time each week to sit in a space where sacred words are read from sacred texts, and then someone takes the time to reflect on those words of wisdom or challenge in the light of our current surroundings. So they need not all be dramatic moments of conversion, but daily sustenance, weekly sustenance, and then on occasion, a word that might change your life.
6: Bishop Buddy, would you consider the Episcopalian Church liberal in its outlook?
7: I feel that that's the, if you were to use our parlance in the political landscape, that's a fair assessment, although there are many who would argue that they are conservative in that dichotomy and still members of our church. I prefer to use the lens of the gospel. Are we faithful to the teachings and the practices of Jesus? And sometimes they line up with our liberal politics, and sometimes they line up quite conservative. And those labels are less important to me than our fidelity to the teachings of Jesus.
6: In the 1950s, over 50% of Americans identified as mainline Protestants,
7: right.
6: Methodists, Lutherans, Presbyterians, Episcopalians. That's down to 8% today.
7: I know.
6: What does that say to you?
7: It says that we have a lot to learn about how to present and to live the message of the gospel in a way that reaches people in a meaningful way.
6: As the country becomes more and more secular,
7: mm-hmm.
6: Is that a dangerous thing?
7: I'm not afraid of secularism in itself. I feel that there is a lot of truth and a lot of goodness to be found in the secular world, and I don't think God divides us between sacred and secular, so I think in God's eyes it's all equidistant. What I long for is that our sacred traditions, and certainly the church I represent, could be of use and to represent the aspects of a relationship with God or the divine that is meant to give us consolation and meaning and purpose, capacity to forgive, rise up from difficulties.
6: Is it important, besides the spiritual nourishing that a church can deliver, to do good works?
7: Oh, absolutely. And I think that's one thing, actually, that Americans agree on, even if they don't attend a church. If their local church is doing good work in the community, they may drive by it and say, would never worship there, but I'm glad they're there because I know they're feeding the hungry, or they're caring for the migrant, or they're volunteering at their hospitals, building the community fabric upon which we all depend.
6: What is the majority of your day spent doing?
7: Oh, it depends on the day, but I spend a lot of time with people, with the communities I serve, with leaders. I prepare. I do a lot of reflecting and writing. I meet with groups. Mostly my work is trying to be in relationship with people.
6: Do you have other reverends or pastors with you that can help tend to the flock?
7: Oh, of course.
6: Because your job is quite outward facing, isn't it?
7: Yes. Well, every congregation has their own clergy, most of them, and we help in the transitions when they don't. I have a team of people that work with me, but that doesn't absent me from the importance of being connected and engaged myself. I take that very seriously.
6: How often do you preach?
7: At least once a week, sometimes two or three, depending on the rhythm of the events that are in the context of my day, of my week.
6: Do you write your own sermons?
7: Absolutely. Yeah. Some are better than others.
6: What's your go-to?
7: What do you mean?
6: Your favorite Bible verse.
7: Your
6: go-to topic.
7: Oh, gosh. Well, there are many, but I would say top would be drawing from the story of the loaves and the fish, Jesus' miraculous acceptance of an offering of food that was inadequate to feed a multitude, and yet a multitude was fed with an abundance to share. And that message for me, for all of us, is we may know what we have to offer isn't enough, but our job is to make the offering and to let God, the universe, do with it what it will, but never let our sense of inadequacy keep us from making our offering. And then the second would be, remember that you are not alone. You know, everything in the religious traditions wants us to know that we are not alone, that there is a spirit and there's an abiding love at the center of it all that is with us no matter what.
6: Bishop Buddy, is your position inherently political?
7: Depends on how you define politics. It's not partisan. It's not meant to be in the machinations of our political system. But if you think of politics the way Aristotle did, which is caring for the body politic, caring for people in organized ways, everything I do, everything we do is political.
6: Has the National Cathedral been fully restored from the 2011 earthquake?
7: It's pretty
6: which
7: close.
6: Which is the year that you
7: yes,
6: came in.
7: Yes, it's very close. And the reason it's taken so long is because we had to raise a lot of money, but we also were attending to all the other things that needed to be repaired at the same time. But it is very, very close.
6: Were you at the cathedral the day of the earthquake?
7: No, I hadn't come yet. I had been elected, but I wasn't here yet.
6: Marianne, Edgar Buddy is the Bishop of Washington, D.C. And, oh, my goodness.
7: Thank you.
6: And we're going to talk to Stephen in Dewey, Arizona. Stephen, please go ahead with your question or comment.
8: Hello, am I on?
6: Stephen, we're listening. Please go ahead.
8: Yes, I'm a Catholic, and I'd like to say that, defend my religion. How many Catholic hospitals people get treated for free? Food banks in the country, it's just amazing. And I'm just calling to say when they walk the walk, they walk the walk, they just don't hit their chest while they're doing it. And
7: amen.
8: One of you out there, have a good day.
7: Thank you so much, and thank you for reminding us of the incredible work of the Roman Catholic Church in hospitals and schools, in serving migrants, and as you said, often with no expectation of payment. Thank you, and God bless you.
6: Bishop Buddy, one of the fastest growing aspects of Protestantism is unaffiliated evangelical.
7: Yep.
6: Is the Episcopalian, the Lutheran Church, the Methodist Church, doing something wrong that they are not growing at the same rate?
7: Well, they're certainly missing some things. I study those churches all the time because I think the methodology and their openness to meet people where they are and to adapt worship and community life accordingly is something that we need to learn. So I have the highest respect for many of the leaders in the non-denominational world. I don't always share their theology. We may have points of difference on all sorts of things, but I think there's a genuine impulse, spiritual impulse, that they are meeting that I admire.
6: Do you have a chance to interact with the different presidents that you have spoken to at the National Cathedral?
7: Interact would be generous. I don't have special access. I never had special access to any of the presidents, so most of my conversations with them would be in a greeting line as they're coming in, very perfunctory, but still a privilege nonetheless.
6: In your children's version of I Can Learn to Be Brave, are you one of the two little girls?
7: Yeah.
6: Are you the scared one or the brave one?
7: I'm the not-so-brave girl.
6: Really?
7: Yeah.
6: Why?
7: That's how I was. That's how I grew up and always thought that people could do amazing things that I couldn't, and I was in awe of them, and so I have a very tender heart for those of us. That's why I wanted to say, it's like we learn these things. And we often learn from people who can do the things that we can't if we would just allow ourselves to be in their presence.
6: There's a phrase that's been used in churches and other places, faith over fear.
7: Yeah.
6: Is that one you're familiar with?
7: Absolutely.
6: Or is that one that motivates you?
7: Yes, it is. It is. And the idea of not necessarily conquering fear, but holding it and moving forward nonetheless. Like not denying it, but taking it and befriending it and then going forward in the ways that we feel called.
6: Let's talk to David in Katy, Texas. David, good afternoon. You're on with Episcopalian Bishop Marianne Edgar Buddy.
9: Thank you guys so very much, and God bless you all. This is David from San Antonio, Texas, originally, but living out in Katy. And I was watching yesterday a new author that I recently come across. I've always been an avid reader my entire life. Ever since I was in first grade at Kate Shank Elementary in San Antonio, they had a accelerated reader program. So I was awarded with a little point system where we could get candies and things like that, and that just spurred my love of reading throughout my life. So I've always been a reader and a writer. Really read the Bible to my parents. I received the wisdom of the Bible. But I was watching C-SPAN recently, and I came across Geraldine Brooks as an author. And I was looking into some of her books and really interested in those. I've read The Purpose-Driven Life. I've read The Science of Getting Rich by Wallace D. Wattles. I've read Three Simple Rules by Reuben P. Job. And my aunt, shout out to Detroit, Michigan, because I have a step-uncle who his name is Roy Wilson, and he is a dean at one of the Detroit colleges, universities. The name will come to me in a moment, but he wrote a book. Roy Wilson has a book called The Plum Tree Blossoms, Even in Winter. And so
6: David, we've right covered now, a lot of ground there. David of Katy, Texas, thank you for sharing some of your history and your reading history. And Bishop Buddy, I saw you touch your chest, your heart, when Geraldine Brooks came up.
7: Why? Marvelous, marvelous writer. So insightful, courageous. And I was just struck by weren't you with a range of books that the gentleman touched upon? Some I had heard, some I had not, but...
6: How would you recommend people read the Bible?
7: Carefully.
6: Well.
7: Carefully. And not to expect it to be a...
6: cover to cover? Do you start at the beginning and...
7: You can, but I would do so with guidance. This is a collection of ancient documents, some of which are thousands of years old, that are all compilations of oral traditions. And so it takes a bit of time, but there are places in the book where the stories just leap off the page, and there is wisdom and beauty, but there's also everything else. It's the whole human catastrophe in those books. And so I would say read with care and seek guidance as you read. I do. I read commentaries, I read scholars. It's just wise to enter into the books with the respect that they deserve.
6: The whole human catastrophe?
7: Yeah. Slavery, violence, misogyny, corruption, you name it, it's all in the Bible. And so to imagine that you can thumb through it and find exactly what you need. Now, having said that, there's the most beautiful poetry. Stories of sacrifice and forgiveness and love. People whose life story will transform your own. So it's all there. And it takes a lifetime to come to understand its impact. The other thing that can happen when you read the Bible is sometimes it reads you. It tells you something about your life that you didn't know you needed to learn. And I think that's the spirit at work as we read those texts.
6: Barbara's in Glenwood, Iowa. Barbara, please go ahead with your question or comment.
10: Hello. I'm so grateful for C-SPAN for all of the reasons other people say, but particularly at this moment, I'm a little nervous because I think what I have to say is emotional. It is so great to be speaking to the bishop who, as a strong woman, stood up before a very powerful leader and stood up for justice and said so many things that I would like to say. I watched it when he did it, Bishop, and I was moved to tears, and I am so grateful that you are alive and you are preaching. And I came from a strong religious background, raised my children that way, and I became the person who said organized religion is a lot of hooey, and you stood up and you stood up for organized religion and said there are principles that really are important and that I can stand for an organized religion and for those principles and do it beautifully. And I thank you from the bottom of my heart. And I would just
6: thank you, Barbara, for that call. Bishop Buddy.
7: Oh, Barbara, thank you so, so much. I felt in some ways that there were a lot of people in our country that I was speaking for. And to hear from you means more than I can say.
6: Well, to play the devil's advocate, what about those who felt that you were not being unifying or welcoming in your sermon on Inauguration Day?
7: Yeah, there's lots of fair critique of the sermon. I did my very best to be respectful, and I tried to set a table where we all could acknowledge that unity does not mean agreement, and that as a country built on difference, that there were ways that we could come together even if we did not see eye to eye, respecting the dignity of every human being, being honest with one another, recognizing that we make mistakes and need humility, and then to have mercy. And so even though I was specific in naming groups that people thought were inappropriate, I felt like not naming the people who were most afraid would have been a disservice. But I appreciate that for some that was excluding them, and I understand.
6: Going to Barbara's comment, organized religion is a bunch of hooey. I mean, that's probably not the first time you've heard that.
7: No. Or felt
6: we've,
7: it.
6: We've heard
7: this. You know,
6: this.
7: I mean, it's an imperfect organization or series of organizations. We've made lots of mistakes. We've let people down. And so to be humble about that and to acknowledge it, to do our best, to be true to the gospel that we serve.
6: Well, Sam in Maryland texts in, religion is supposed to be about loving God, but so many people are killed because of religion.
7: Yeah.
6: How do you square that?
7: I don't. It's one of the greatest failings and misuses of religion in our world, and a grievous, a good enough reason for people to walk away.
6: Religion is man-made, or
7: yes.
6: Human-made, correct?
7: Yes. Yes, it is an expression, our attempt to have a relationship with the mystery that we call God.
6: Sid, Granada Hills, California, please go ahead.
11: Question. Your comment on bravery reminds me of the biblical story of crossing the Red Sea. In the movie, Charlton Heston looks at his staff and the sea opens and they jump in. According to the rabbis, the sea only opened after people jumped into the water. That God had to see they had faith in him. So that's my comment on bravery. I have a question regarding your view of the Declaration of Independence, life, liberty, and the pursuit of happiness from our Creator. Do you believe our rights are from our Creator or the government? What's your thoughts about the dichotomy of church and state there? Thank you.
6: Thank you, Sid. Let's go to the Declaration of Independence. Life, liberty, and the pursuit of happiness. Our rights are given to us by God or
7: the government.
6: Or the government.
7: Well, that phrase, unalienable rights, endowed by our Creator, is an acknowledgement that there is an authority or a foundation of humanity that transcends all government. And I think it was the genius of our imperfect founders to acknowledge that there were unalienable rights and that a government that was worthy of the people to whom those rights belong needed to honor and acknowledge those.
6: Bishop Marianne Edgar Buddy of the Episcopalian Church and author of these books, How We Learn to Be Brave and the children's version, I Can Learn to Be Brave. We appreciate your being on C-SPAN's Book TV.
7: Thank you very much, sir. Thank you.
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13: Good afternoon. My name is John Gollinger, and I'm a volunteer with the Library of Congress, which is sponsoring this 26th annual National Book Festival. Welcome. I'm honored to introduce our next panel, Walking the Walk, Looking for American History. Isaac Fitzgerald is the New York Times best-selling author of Dirtbag, Massachusetts, winner of the New England Book Award. He's also the author of the best-selling children's book, How to Be a Pirate, as well as a co-author of Pen and Ink, Tattoos and the Stories Behind Them, and Knives and Ink, Chefs and the Stories Behind Their Tattoos. That won the International Association of Culinary Professionals Cookbook Design Award. He appears frequently on the Today Show, and his writing has appeared in the New York Times, The Atlantic, Esquire, GQ, The Guardian, and other publications. Beverly Gage teaches American history at Yale. Her book, G-Man, J. Edgar Hoover and the Making of the American Century, received the 2023 Pulitzer Prize for Biography, the Bancroft Prize in American History, the National Book Critics Circle Award for Biography, and the Los Angeles Times Book Prize for Biography. Her latest book is titled This Land is Your Land, A Road Trip Through U.S. History. Our moderator, David M. Rubenstein, is co-founder and co-chairman of the Carlyle Group. He's a Baltimore native and chairman, CEO, and principal owner of Major League Baseball's Baltimore Orioles. Rubenstein is a recipient of the Presidential Medal of Freedom and chairman of many educational and nonprofit boards. Please join me in welcoming our panel.
14: Okay. So we have two distinguished authors, and we're going to go through an interview with them about their latest books. This is covered live on C-SPAN, so when we come to questions from the audience, please recognize you're going to be on TV, and if you want to say something inappropriate, don't do so, okay? Or unless you'll have a lot of people writing you, okay? So let's start, Isaac, with you. Isaac is a biblical name. Fitzgerald is probably not a biblical name, so... Is that an unusual combination? Where did you get that name?
15: Absolutely. And that's a great way to open, because a lot of the book American Rambler, which is about following the path of Johnny Appleseed, is also just very much about my family and our personal story. My book before that, Dirtbag Massachusetts, opens with the line, "My parents were married when they had me, just to different people." And they met, believe it or not, at an Old Testament theology class. And so when I was born, I was named William, is actually my first name for my father. Isaac was the name for me, God's laughter. And my mother at the time was keeping her maiden name, so I was actually Helen. But they got married 3 years later. I showed up at the wedding as a three-year-old, and I eventually became William Isaac Fitzgerald.
14: I got it. Okay. So your clothing would indicate you have an unusual kind of approach to presenting yourself. So the hat is part of your life.
15: Yes, the hat is very much part of my life. Again, the title of the book is American Rambler. Right. One of the things that a friend who does travel and is an outdoorsman who read the book immediately felt was, you are underprepared, you are naive, I worried about you the whole time. I still don't think you understood how much danger you put yourself in. But this is who I am. I try to dress light so that I can move and walk and meet people and communicate with them, and I try to be unintimidating in the way that I dress. I'm from Boston with a cowboy hat, so that's my own fault.
14: But what did your parents say when you showed up with all those tattoos?
15: Listen, they didn't love it. And then my first book, and they loved books. My parents love reading. They are the ones that gave me the desire to be a writer. They are the ones that made me the reader that I am today. But they immediately didn't like the tattoos. Then I did my first book, and it was about tattoos. They didn't like that. Second one about tattoos, didn't like that. Then I did a kid's book, How to Be a Pirate, also about tattoos. And they came around kind of around then.
14: Wow. Okay. So you do recommend tattoos to people, right?
15: No. Great question. I consider myself like an old Subaru. I'm an old jalopy from the 80s. I've got a Greenpeace bumper sticker on. You know, there's just a lot of bumper stickers on this old jalopy. So for me, it's nothing. I can add them. But if you're a blank canvas and it's not for you, it's not for you. And I think that's wonderful. Many ways to move through the world.
14: But I notice a lot of tattoos on your hands. Is that the only part of your body that has tattoos?
15: No, there's, we're live on C-SPAN, so I'm not gonna, but they're there. But the one that's most significant to this book is very much the journey of, I grew up unhoused. So I grew up in the Catholic Worker in Boston in a homeless shelter. And this story is very much about me grappling with, this wonderful American figure, I would argue one of our greatest American saints, but also grappling with my own desire to have a home and then to slowly recognize not only do I deserve a home, but that I want a home. And so these tattoos, which I got long before I worked on the book.
14: Says come home.
15: Says come home. And those are probably the ones that are most prevalent to the book.
14: All right. Beverly, you don't seem to have a lot of tattoos on you. You're not a tattoo aficionado?
16: Well, I do actually have one, but it's in a place that I'm not going to show you.
14: Oh, okay. We'll go on to the next subject then. So Beverly wrote one of the finest biographies I've ever read, and it's the one on J. Edgar Hoover, G-Man. And I highly recommend it to people. We're not going to talk about that too much today, but we've done that here before. And it's a spectacular biography. Why did you choose to write another book that is not a biography? It's sort of a travelogue around the United States on historic sites. Why did you do that?
16: Well, I spent more than a decade working on that biography of J. Edgar Hoover, and that meant a couple of things. One was that I did a lot of that work. It was sitting at my desk, sitting with documents, many of them redacted, trying to figure out what actually happened in history. And then it also meant that I had to spend a lot of time with J. Edgar Hoover in particular, which was something of a mixed bag. The FBI director, whose name is still on, for now, on the building here, in D.C.
14: Well, you think somebody might change the name and put somebody else's name on it?
16: We shall see. I don't know whose name would go up there, but and you don't have any experience with that, I know, David.
14: Right. So, okay, so now what you did is that you took historic sites, and they are, let's say, about 25 to 30 or 40 historic sites in the United States, the Alamo, Valley Forge, in Independence Hall, and you kind of visited them. You did that with who?
16: Right. Well, this book is, the subtitle is A Road Trip Through U.S. History, and that is what it is supposed to be for this 250th anniversary. So there are 13 different chapters. Each one is both a place and a moment in time. And I did that partly because I love doing this kind of travel, going out to historic sites.
14: Right.
16: It was a really nice thing to do after working on a project that was so long and so solitary. And so, yeah, it's really supposed to be a guide for people who like doing that kind of travel. This travel I mostly did on my own, though occasionally I have my son with me and then my husband.
14: Okay, so before I go back to Isaac, I want to ask a question. Of all the historic sites you toured, what is the one that is the most memorable in your mind and the one you'd most highly recommend to people that they visit if they're going to visit any one historic site?
16: That is a great question. I will pick something that's a little off the beaten path. This book has many famous places. As you said, I go to Independence Hall and I go to the Alamo and Mount Rushmore, and Disneyland, which I maintain is a very powerful historic site, which I can expand upon. But
17: author of This Land Is Your Land, A Road Trip Through U.S. History, Beverly Gage.
16: Places where I learned the most was a teeny little town in the Mississippi Delta called Mound Bayou. And Mound Bayou is just a fascinating place. It's a town that was founded by formerly enslaved people in the late 19th century, and it survived through the era of Jim Crow as this autonomous, self-governing, prosperous black city in one of the most difficult places to survive. So now they're building up their history. They're really thinking about it. So it's a place most people wouldn't go, but I recommend it.
14: Isaac, let's talk about your new book. Mm-hmm. Where did you get the idea of following Johnny Appleseed's path across the country? And by the way, who was Johnny Appleseed?
15: Absolutely. So Johnny Appleseed was a real guy, and he was born right before the start of the Revolutionary War. His father was a Minuteman, and he was born in Leominster, Massachusetts, before making his way with his family to Longmeadow, Massachusetts. But then at a very young age, he and his half-brother set out, as many were doing at the time, looking for more land. And he set out basically into western Pennsylvania, eventually goes on into Ohio, and then on into Indiana. And so what I was interested in doing was following his path. I was interested in kind of using this man who is so much a legend, right? There's this Disney version that we have. I can't sing the song because we're on television, but I'm sure some of you are familiar with it, if not most of you. And there's this idea that he was just throwing apple seeds willy-nilly, just, again, this great American saint. But actually, he was very, very well planned in his planting. He was partnering with local settlers. He was making orchards, and this was all a form of land speculation. Now, don't get me wrong, though, because he is still a kook, and that's what I love about him. He never had a home address. He would live off the kindness of strangers. So part of my mission was to, I never stayed in a hotel. I was going to live off the kindness of strangers, and I was going to either crash with friends or crash with people I met. All sorts of different floors, a lot of sleeping in tents outside when the kindness of strangers failed me. But all jokes aside, this was the legend, this was the glass that I could all of a sudden walk around. It was an excuse to travel around and look at this country at an eye level.
14: And what was his original name?
15: His original name was John Chapman, and I genuinely found so much hospitality, so much kindness. I'm sure you found this in your travels too. I found so many of us were so much better when we get into the same space, when we're in the same room, when we get a little bit away from our phones. And so a real part of this book is walking away from loneliness and towards community. And for me, the way the book started, the idea started was I wrote a piece for The Guardian during the pandemic. It was 20,000 words long. I'm sorry, that's not true. I'm sorry, I walked 20,000 steps a day. I wrote a piece about that. The reaction I got to that piece was overwhelming. So my, at the time, girlfriend, now wife, very smart woman, when I was thinking about my next book, was like, what are you thinking about? Is there something with this walking? You have such a connection there so clearly. And I said, oh, Johnny Appleseed. He was a great American walker. And my now wife said, that's not a real guy. And this is often, people think he's like Paul Bunyan, not a real guy. Pecos Bill, not a real guy. But actually, he was a real guy named John Chapman, who was very complex, just like this country's history, which your book does so well. He's a very complex individual that had been basically put on this pedestal. And I don't want to tear him off of his pedestal. I want to admit that the world is a better place, not when we just look at the good stuff, but also not when we just look at the bad stuff. When we bring it together, and we look at the three-dimensionality, that's when I think this country is at its best, our history is at its best, and we are at our best. So that's what he allowed me to
14: do. Who gave him the name Johnny Appleseed? Was that post his death or what?
15: So basically, he became famous when he was still alive because he was the Paul Revere of the War of 1812, which is funny because nobody remembers that part of his story now. But there was an attack in Mansfield, Ohio, and he ran over 30 miles, walked and ran over 30 miles to Mount Vernon, Ohio, to gather troops and come back. So he was the Paul Revere of the War of 1812. So that elevated him. Oh. Some people called him Apple, or see, there was that, but it wasn't until a Harper's Bazaar article 20 years after his death where he really was heroized.
14: Okay, so if I wanted to take a child on a tour of American historic sites, what one, two, or three sites do you think a child of 12, 13, 14, 15 years old would be most impressed with, the ones you saw?
16: Well, Disneyland.
15: I want to hear that case. Can you make that case real quick? I just want to hear it.
16: So here's my case for why Disneyland is actually a historic site. I went to the Disneyland in California, the original Disneyland, not Disney World, in Florida. And What's really interesting about it from a historian's perspective is first to think about the context in which it was created. It was opened in 1955 at a moment of real anxiety about American patriotism, about American national identity, and Disney was incredibly explicit about wanting to make this a place where Americans would come explore some of the biggest questions. Now, he did it in a particularly Disney way, right? So he has this whole kind of heroic story about both the past and the present and the future of the U.S., but that story is baked into how Disneyland still is today. If you go down Main Street, USA, that is Walt Disney's vision of America at the turn of the century, the America of his childhood, or Frontierland, which is still one of the big places that

0: and you have a little bighorn. Which one, if I only have time for one, which one would you recommend?
1: Wow, that is a hard question. So I did know in writing this book that I did not want to go to every Civil War battlefield in particular, which would be an entirely different book and, right. and one that people have written. But I would actually say the Alamo, because the Alamo is a place where you can see historical interpretation coming alive. So it is a place that is saturated in myth as Texas.
0: Which we lost.
1: Right, right. So it's one of these strange American stories. Little Bighorn is
0: Davy Crockett killed there?
1: Where Davy Crockett's killed at the Alamo. Everyone gets slaughtered at Little Bighorn. And yet those stories of martyrdom become heroized and mythologized. And so you see those pieces at the Alamo, but it's also a place that's going through lots of transformations in the present. I will say I had to go back twice because a new museum opened between the time that I first went and went back, and that museum features the Alamo artifact collection of Phil Collins. Yes, Phil Collins. So Phil Collins, the British rock star, apparently saw the Disney show about Davy Crockett when he was young, became kind of obsessed with the Alamo, and then spent a lot of his rock star money buying Alamo historic artifacts that he's now donated to the city of San Antonio. So history is both a fixed set of events and a conversation that's always changing, and you can just see that really well in the Alamo.
0: So what did Johnny Appleseed actually accomplish in his life? In other words, if you hadn't written this book, what would people say that he actually accomplished?
2: So genuinely, he actually amassed a lot of wealth. And so this is, again, this is the things that fascinate me and something I love to explore in my writing is juxtapositions, right? Are things, I think everything is just more complex than we, especially in this modern era, allow for. And he is, when you picture him, right, you're picturing a tin pot hat. Sadly, not true. You're picturing maybe a rucksack, like a coffee bag almost shirt. True. Because he was also very, in this religion that still exists to this day, he was a Swedenborgian, which was a mystic kind of cult version of Christianity. And so he believed the more he suffered in this life, the more he would be rewarded in the next. And he was a proselytizer of this religion. So he was actually a great speaker. So that's how a stranger would welcome him into their home because he would preach. But anyways, so you picture somebody very poor, but actually through the planting of his orchards, which land was wealth at that time, when he passes away in his 70s, mind you, great for that time period. So walking is healthy for you. It's good. Do it. He passes away on paper, a very wealthy man, but he never touched it. He never laid claim to it, nor did he have any heirs, so it went back to other members of his family.
0: So, all right, let me ask you, where is he buried now?
2: So he died in Fort Wayne, Indiana, and they have a wonderful Johnny Appleseed Festival every September. It's coming up. That is in the book. Also in Fort Wayne is a minor league baseball team called the Fort Wayne Tin Caps, and that is a beautiful story, and another part of the American story, which is they revitalized the city around this stadium that they built right downtown, very similar to the Orioles Stadium.
3: Author of American Rambler, Walking the Trail of Johnny Appleseed, Isaac Fitzgerald.
2: I genuinely loved the place so much. The whole chapter in the book is dedicated to it. And then they had me back to throw a first pitch.
0: Are there any apples?
2: We're not going to talk about how it went.
0: Are there any apple trees anywhere still around because of him?
2: Yes. So there's a woman, Patty Smith, who I didn't email, I didn't call. I just showed up at her door in Ohio, knocked on it. And I said, I'm so sorry. I probably smell terrible. Can I get your contact info and we can come back? And she invited me right in, water, lemonade, sat me right down, and in their front yard is laid claim the last known planted by Johnny Appleseed tree still in verifiable existence. And again, seeds from that tree have literally been to space. So this is what there's so much Americana that can be told through this one individual. And again, getting back at what in your book is also the complexity of the history, there's so much brutality that also happened with this westward expansion that when you are educated, you know, they're kind of like Revolutionary War, some stuff, Civil War, some stuff, World War II. And we miss all of these incredible ways in which there was so much conflict and so much difficulty in these times that often get overlooked.
0: I see. So his motto was, an

0: Apple tree a day will keep you alive for a long time.
1: My man. I'm so glad you said that. Here's the best part about this, and what drew me to him, is all those apples, people think they were for apple pies, apple tarts, apples to feed the settlers. No. It was all for alcohol. I'm sorry. And vinegar. Alcohol and vinegar for storage. But genuinely, it's when we found that out that my then-girlfriend, now wife, said, I think we found our guy for you. And so, actually, when Prohibition happens, apple trees get attacked. The government actually, because an apple tree was actually a sign that you were making your own booze. So the 18th Amendment, right, Prohibition, and then the 21st Amendment brings it back, and apples needed a new PR. And it's around then that they started being an apple a day keeps a doctor away. They rebranded themselves, basically, as a health food. Luckily, they are actually healthy. But you can also make booze with them.
0: I got it. So when you were doing your trips, your visiting place, do you tell people at the site, I'm writing a book about this, I want special access to stuff, or do you just show up as a regular tourist?
2: I just showed up as a regular tourist, in part because I wanted to have that experience, and I thought if I showed up saying, oh, I'm a historian from Yale, I might have, particularly for tour guides, you might end up with a different sort of story. So I did it all relatively anonymous. I did stay in hotels and drive cars and things like I think most people would. I had a few adventures of particularly interesting hotels. I stayed at a 19th century former sex commune in New York State, which you can go to. And I also spent the night in a nuclear missile silo in Roswell, outside of Roswell, New Mexico, which you can also do because it has been converted into an Airbnb. So those were sort of saturation history experiences, but mostly I was just trying to go around as any tourist would. In fact, I was going around for some of it in my car, which was an old Subaru. You likened yourself to an old Subaru, so that's sort of a theme.
0: So how did you take a leave from Yale to do this, or do you just do it on weekends when you had free time? How long did it take you to do this trip?
2: Well, I didn't do it as one seamless trip. I did it as 13 local trips. Okay. So if I could drive there directly from where I live in Connecticut, I would drive. Often I would fly in, I would rent a car, and then the road trip would be through a particular region. So I was on leave from the university, and I did this. I'd say if it was all smashed together, it was 6 or 7 months, but they were mostly about 10-day trips.
0: Well, let's talk about the East Coast. If I wanted to visit one of the historic sites on the East Coast, what would be the historic site you would most recommend that I visit? Independence Hall, Mount Vernon? What would you say?
2: Well, I think Philadelphia really is, and so it's my hometown, so I'm a little bit biased, but I really do think Philadelphia is an amazing place, particularly in this 250-year, to think about the country's origins. It's a place where there's all sorts of new historical conversation happening. But since we're in D.C., I feel that I actually have to say Virginia, which is the second chapter of the book, and I think is particularly powerful to look at the nation's origins and some of the contradictions and tensions that Isaac was talking about. You know, places like Monticello and Mount Vernon, they are forced and are embracing the challenge of thinking about all of those pieces.
0: Now, when I was in college a long time ago, the average number of history majors in the United States colleges were maybe 7 to 8%. Now it's like 1 or 2%. You teach at Yale. Why are students not that interested in history? And the ones that are interested, why are they interested?
2: Great question. So I will say the history major at Yale is doing pretty well. It's true that when I got there 22 years ago, which is when I started teaching at Yale, it was the number one major. Now it's the number three major, so we have fallen behind econ and political science. But there's still lots of interest, and I think there's a real contradiction out there because, you know, as this audience suggests, there's a huge public appetite for thinking about history, for using history as a set of tools to understand understand where we are in the present, but I think that a lot of students of this generation have been sort of scared off from history, right, as if it's not practical, as if it isn't going to, you know, in a very direct way, get you a job coming out. So I do think we're at a little bit of a crossroads in American education, thinking about what it is that we're trying to do there, and these history battles are really at the center of it.
0: Now, you won the Pulitzer Prize for your book on J. Edgar Hoover, and the book is 600, 700, 800 pages, I can't remember, but it's long. So if somebody is watching and they're not sure if they want to read that whole book and they just want to know a little bit about why J. Edgar Hoover is interesting, what would you tell people in a couple of paragraphs about why it's worth learning more about J. Edgar Hoover?
2: Well, no, you have to read all 800 pages.
0: The hardcover or the soft or the paperback doesn't make a difference.
2: Exactly. Well, since we're in D.C., I will say, first of all, the story of J. Edgar Hoover is a story of Washington, D.C. He was born here. He died here. And his whole career is really the story of the American government as it grew and as D.C. was transformed during his lifetime. In a practical sense, he was FBI director from 1924 under Calvin Coolidge to 1972 under Richard Nixon, so 48 years.
3: Historian and author Beverly Gage.
2: He was there and had his fingers in almost everything that happened in American politics and in Washington during those years. And so that book is a story of his life, and he's a weird and interesting man with a strange set of personal characteristics. But it's really a story about the country and the government and the city of Washington as it came of age.
0: Okay. Let me ask you about Johnny Appleseed again. Did he have tattoos?
1: No, Johnny Appleseed did not have tattoos. But one of the things that so fascinates me about, and again, to talk about J. Edgar Hoover as well, like the ways in which we can see how these people were formed by the times that they lived in. And that's one of the things that so draws me to John Chapman's story. And again, it was coincidence. It was beautiful timing that this kind of American experiment that we all live in was reaching its 250th anniversary. But if I could just say one last quick thing about you yourself mentioned that you hit the major parks, but you actually believe in these smaller things. That is another thesis of this book, is how important are not just national, don't get me wrong, hit the bucket list items. If you want to see the Grand Canyon, go see the Grand Canyon. But there are so many, as you know, like state forests, national forests, rivers. There is so many third spaces out there where we can still go and enjoy them. And so much of this world that we live in now is being put behind a paywall. You have to spend money. But these parks, they belong to us. And the more that you can, exactly what you were just saying about how you could travel to some of these places just by car, take that day trip. Go out there and enjoy the beauty of this country, because that's another thing that I'm trying to draw focus to in this book. I'm walking in Ohio, Indiana, I'm in Western Pennsylvania. These are not places that are often seen as like the go-to places. But my book, which was influenced, of course, by A Walk in the Woods by Bill Bryson, Cheryl Strayed's Wild, but it's also very much influenced by Blue Highways. And so that's what I really loved about this journey that I got to make, is I got to go see the America that in my mind deserves all the attention. The people that I met deserve to be interviewed and treated in almost a pedestal way, yet at the same time they often feel overlooked.
0: So did you do the tours all walking? You did the tour?
1: I know. Listen, 50 pages in, I realized that writing about walking and reading about walking becomes almost as arduous as walking. And so under the guidance, remember that very smart woman I mentioned a couple of times already, my now wife? She guided me to buying a two-door Jeep that I then was able to drive to certain areas where I then could take
0: long
1: walks.
0: But you did the tour mostly by yourself?
1: Yes, absolutely.
0: Persuade anybody else to do this, right?
1: No, that is... You're absolutely right. There's even a moment where I take a raft, which by raft I mean a donut about this size that barely fit back here, tubing down the Allegheny River. Let me tell you, I invited many friends on that trip. Okay. And weirdly, none of them, maybe next time, David, I'll reach out to you. Perhaps you and I could hit the Allegheny.
0: Well, I don't know if I'd be the best candidate for that, but okay. So let me ask you, though, when you're doing this, what did you come away with? What's the most important message you want a reader of your book to come away with?
1: That's such a wonderful question. Thank you.
0: What is it?
1: Beware of isolation. We are better as a country when we are together. The opening of this book, the line is, I've been drinking a bit less and praying a lot more than I used to. Now, I'm not here. You can, whatever faith or whatever beliefs that you hold, hold them. But what I know is that we used to have a church in the center of most of our towns. And once a week, we would come together. We would sing. We would give thanks. You would see your neighbor, Bob. And Bob's been a bit of a jerk recently. But maybe you see his daughter yelling at him. And you think, oh, Bob's having a tough time, too. It made us look each other in the eyes. And it made us come together. So be wary of isolation. We are better when we are together. If you are struggling in any way, reach out. I think that something that this country does so well when it does it well is we come together and we help each other. We make space for our neighbors. We care about the people in our lives, and we don't need to draw lines around that. And I think there is so much overlap in who we are as people and how much we can come together. And the other side of that story is, as I said, I study my family through this lens. I've had some family members who suffer from mental illness, who do find themselves isolated, who found this world to become a very dark and scary place. I understand that. You can't ignore the difficulties of our history. You cannot ignore the difficulties of the moment that we are in. But come together. Let that motivate you. Do not wallow and take a path that leads you to a place of being alone. We are creatures that are meant to be in community with each other.
0: But you did this trip alone. Why did you not take somebody with you?
1: Well, but that's the thing. The book is about walking away from loneliness and towards community. It's the people that put me up. It's the people that I met along the way. The friendships that I built. There's a vet out in Fort Wayne. His name's Dakota. I'm literally going to go camping with him in a couple of months. Oh. The connections that I made with the people that I found it was life changing.
0: Now, let me ask you, you wrote two books about tattoos. Have you written in those books how you can remove a tattoo if you want to remove it?
1: No? There's wonderful laser technology
0: now.
1: You
0: can?
1: You absolutely can. It's going to be a little pricey, but you can absolutely remove it.
0: It doesn't hurt?
1: It hurts.
0: Oh. And if you had to do it all over again, would you have all those tattoos?
1: Let me tell you this. I am not a proselytizer of tattoos. I think especially if you're a young kid right now, you're about to have a bunch of older people walking around looking like sailors, and it's not maybe going to be that cute. Maybe, like, young people don't like to look like their uncle who's, again, a jalopy covered in bumper stickers. But I will say, for myself personally, it's been a way of remembering stories. There's so many people that I care about that are
0: on my body. Did Johnny Appleseed have tattoos?
1: He does not, but I do. I did.
0: You have one?
1: Out in Fort Wayne. In Fort Wayne, Indiana, Manco Tattoos. There's a wonderful man out there, and he tattooed a apple with a crown of blossoms, and the stem is on fire. It's a Sacred Heart apple.
0: Wow.
1: And I love it.
0: Okay. Wow, I'll have to get one of those.
1: You're not going to do the Allegheny, but you will. Oh, God.
0: So you've written another book that I wanted to ask. You're writing another book on Ronald Reagan. Hasn't Ronald Reagan had enough books written about him? Why would you want to spend 10 years of your life on, let's say, you're going to do 10 years, 10 years of your life on Ronald Reagan? There was another book by Max Booth that came out recently. Why does Ronald Reagan, a very nice person, need another book?
2: Well, it is one premise of historical study that, you know, history is part of a conversation,
0: okay,
2: and that you do the deep dive, you find new things. So, you know, Max's book came out last year, I think, and mine will come out in 10 years. There are all sorts of new records that open up. There are all sorts of new questions that open up depending on where we are in history. But for me, Ronald Reagan is in a funny way sort of the sequel to J. Edgar Hoover. One of my great interests as a historian and as a scholar is thinking about the ways that debates over communism and anti-communism, the Cold War, Red Scares, really were the structuring force of the 20th century, or one of them, in American politics. And Hoover was really central to that story, but he died in 1972. So Reagan then gets me through the 1980s and to the end of the Cold War. And Reagan, like Hoover, is one of these figures who just has such a long, deep, interesting career that he is not only interesting in his own right, right? That's what a biography is. But he is a great vehicle for thinking about all of the forces that created the world that we're in.
0: Now, when you write a book, you do 10 years of research on, let's say, J. Edgar Hoover or Ronald Reagan. Do you do all the research and then you sit down and write, or do you research, write? And how frustrating is it when you're doing this, at some point you say, I wish I wasn't doing this?
2: I said that many, many times over the course of the, it's one of the reasons that I wanted to write the road trip book. I wanted to, first of all, show that I can write books much faster than that 10 to 12 year thing. And it's a whole different method, right? It's observational. It's a little bit about me. It's a little bit of a memoir, this book. But for these really big deep dive historical projects, in the Hoover book, I actually started with the part of his life that I thought was the most uninteresting, and I saved the parts that I thought were the most interesting to the end so that I would have some motivation to kind of stick.
3: Author and historian Beverly Gage.
2: But I wrote it out of order and then came back and sort of stitched it all together.
0: Now, when you teach at Yale, do people still say, as they did when I was in college, is this going to be on the exam? They still ask that? They ask that? And how do you know with artificial intelligence that people are not cheating, because history is a subject where, you know, you're writing, I guess, essays for your exams. How do you know people aren't cheating?
2: Well, it is true that Yale students, maybe in particular, are extremely interested in what's going to be on the exam. That's one of the things that they're good at, is taking exams. But I actually have redesigned my classes in the last couple of years around the AI question. I taught a class in the spring that was called the Un-American Century. It is the partner class to a class that I teach called the American Century. They are both histories of the 20th century, but the Un-American Century gets at it through some of those themes that I was just talking about, communism, anti-communism, right, those kinds of struggles. But I redesigned that class so that there was a ban on laptops, phones, all other devices in the classroom. They did a lot of the writing in the classroom as pop quizzes. So you had to be there and you had to write on the spot. And then, you know, for historians, it's funny because I think a lot of what we do actually can't be replicated, because a lot of the places that we go, the sources we find, the experiences that we have, they are not online. And so to give students a sense of that, they were all doing an archival research project. So not material that you can just go online, and not actually material that's yet been fed into AI.
0: If you had a chance to interview J. Edgar Hoover and Ronald Reagan, what one question would you want to ask each of them? Now, you've studied Hoover for 15 years, really. What one question would you like to ask him that you couldn't get the answer to from your research? And while you're not done on Ronald Reagan, what do you think would be the one question when I ask him?
2: Well, it's funny. I mean, I became a historian. I started life as a journalist and then became a historian in part because I kind of prefer working with people who can't talk back to me. And so, you know, I think about this. People are like, what would you do? And I was like, I don't know if I really want to be in that situation. But if I were in that situation, I would say they are both famously impenetrable in terms of, you know, their deepest heart's desire, who they were. They're very public men. They're both very guarded men in various ways. So I think I would try to get at some of those questions about what their deepest cares and motivations might be.
0: You're on the Today Show from time to time. What do you do on the Today Show?
1: So I'm very lucky in my job for over a decade. The Today Show has me on about once a season, and then maybe for a couple of holidays. So about, you know, six to eight
0: times. Why do they have
1: times.
0: You on? What is your specialty?
1: I recommend books. Mm-hmm. So I read books, and I get to go on national television, and I get to recommend the books that I think are the most invigorating or the most interesting, and it is a wonderful, wonderful way for me to stay connected to the literary world.
0: All right, so leaving aside books written by Beverly Gage.
1: And right, I was going to say.
0: And books written by you.
2: You don't have to follow that rule.
0: What if somebody wanted to read a book or two that you've been reading recently, what would you highly recommend other than your book or her book?
1: Absolutely. Can I just say one quick thing
0: yes.
1: on the AI thing?
0: Yes.
1: Just real quick too, though. The one thing AI is never going to take away are usually, I'm painting with a broad brushstroke here, but they are oftentimes older women who work at historical societies. And that is what I want to say, because I know you agree with me. They're the women that make up historical societies in small towns across America, like you were just saying, there is no internet. There's nothing that can beat the hands-on archival footage. And a lot of Chapman, so Chapman didn't write. He only proselytized. He did not write. So there's not a lot of history to go back and look at his own writings. That's why I'm fascinated by him, because he is this kind of ever-moving legend, because it's all these oral tales. But I bring that up to answer your question, which is a thing that has a lot of writing about it is the Lewis and Clark expedition. And there's over 1 million words in journals and other entries that you can pore over. And let me tell you, Craig Furman, a historian that's actually here at the festival, did just that. He did a new retelling of the Lewis and Clark expedition that focused on like kind of the soldiers and the people that made up the expedition. And it also focuses on how it's kind of basically like one of our first NASA projects. It's one of the first really government-funded big exploration operations, but it reads like a novel, and it's fantastic. It's called This Vast Enterprise, Craig Fairman. That's the book I'd recommend right now, other than yours.
0: Okay. Well, let's take
1: and
0: another
1: mine.
0: One. Now, we had one of the astronaut from the recent astronaut from the ART who just went to around the moon. He was here today. If I was an astronaut, I was going to go to the moon, and I just wanted to read one book, take with me, and just take one book, other than, let's say, the Bible, which is easy to recommend. Mm-hmm. What one book would you recommend to people of all the books you've read, other than her books and your books? Is there one book that you would recommend to an astronaut to take on a journey around the moon?
1: Okay. Can I cheat? Can I get two?
0: Two. Go ahead.
1: Okay. Just for a book that I absolutely love is The Collected Works of Brice DeJay Pancake. And he's a Virginia writer. He wrote a lot about West Virginia. It's a short story collection. I just think it's beautiful. It's probably the book that has affected me the most in my life.
0: Really?
1: Because I grew up in a very poor rural situation, and his writing about poor rural situations definitely sparked a fascination that I have with that. So that would just be if you have not read The Collected Works of Brice DeJay Pancake, it is worth your time. But to an astronaut, I would say Marcus Aurelius, the book on like his stoicism, because I think that is something that would be very, very important for being in a tin can. And so I get nervous is all I'm trying to say. But I switched majors a lot in college, surprising absolutely no one, but I really loved the classics, and I find that there's so much wealth and knowledge. You know, don't get me wrong, I love that we're ever moving towards the future. I love that we're progressing. I love that we're learning new and new things. But we had a lot of things figured out back in the day. And it's just nice to have, the Bible's a great example of that too. There's a lot of teachings in there that it's really good to just carry around in your heart.
0: Okay.
1: Yeah.
0: So, Beverly, let me ask you, if I wanted to go on a one-day trip, I got one day to visit a historic site or one or two historic sites, and I've got a 12-year-old, a 13-year-old, where would you take them? Williamsburg, Mount Vernon, which ones would be good for children, leaving aside the West Coast, because I can't go there in one day? Where would you go on the East Coast that would educate a child about American history the best, the most?
2: Well, as I was saying, I think from D.C., going to the sites that are in Virginia is just something that I think people here already do, but is a really powerful journey. One of the things that I did in my book was not only go to places that I hadn't seen before, but revisit places that I had gone as a child, and I actually found my scrapbook from my seventh grade trip to Colonial Williamsburg. So this is like 1980-something, 84, something like that. And it was really funny to find it because I'm sure this was a school assignment, but I had also done it incredibly meticulously, and I had apparently was learning calligraphy, and so the front of the scrapbook said, "My Williamsburg scrapbook in calligraphy." And then I had photos of everything that I had seen, and I had typed on a typewriter little captions about everything I had seen, and then being who I grew up to be, I saved all of the historic pamphlets from that moment, and so was actually able to go back and compare the past and present. But what that suggests is that particularly if you were a nerdy little girl like me, but that these trips to places are just incredibly important for children to visit, to experience. Right. There are things that you remember, even if you don't think that you're going to remember them as you're actually experiencing them. So I'm a big fan of parents dragging their children out to these places, having an experience together, because I think that's also a piece of going on the road, is that I love books. We're here at the National Book Festival. It's an amazing thing, but books tend to be a little bit solitary, and these are experiences that are usually shared unless you're, you know, a weirdo like me or like Isaac, who's doing all of this by yourself. My observation from being out on the road is that almost nobody else is out there alone going.
0: You took your son with you. How old was he when he was with you on this trip?
2: Well, he came on a few of the, so he was in college while I was doing this, so he came on the Texas trip. He had never been there. There are a few other places that he shows up, but I did a lot of this with him when he was a kid. One of our favorite trips, for me at least, was exactly the region of the country that you're talking about. We took a road trip from the East Coast through Ohio along the Ohio Presidential Trail, which is surprisingly interesting. I didn't get a gasp of wonder from the audience here, but Ohio produced a lot of American presidents in the late 19th and early 20th century.
1: And astronauts.
2: Astronauts. That was a little later.
1: Yeah.
2: But, but at any rate, and then the reward was that we ended up in Chicago at Lollapalooza, the music festival. And so that was a good way to get your teenager to come to, you know, William.
0: Did you ever get him to say, "When is the trip going to be over?" They ever said that? He never said that.
2: You know, he was a good sport and actually an enthusiast in the end.
0: Okay, so we have 15 minutes left. So we're going to ask people who have questions to stand up, get a mic. There should be a mic somewhere, and go to the mic. And anybody have any questions, come up here and ask your questions to either of our two authors.
1: Real quick, though, can we give it up for David? Wonderful questions.
0: Okay, thank you. Okay. Well, look. The compensation for being a moderator is so large that you have to really prepare for this. Okay.
4: I have a question for Isaac. Have you ever met Dorothy Day? She was kind of a Johnny Appleseed journalist. She tried to start these communes, and she might have been on J. Edgar Hoover's list too.
2: She definitely was.
1: I grew up in a house built by Dorothy. I mean, not built. I grew up in the Catholic Worker. I grew up in Haley House. I did not meet her. But like, genuinely, not BSing here. It was a photo of her, JFK, and the Pope on my wall growing up. So
4: she got nominated for sainthood or something like that.
1: Yes.
4: And there was a spy scientist, Gottlieb, FBI guy, who said he couldn't remember anything. And Terry Gross had a good interview with an author of a book about Gottlieb on Fresh Air on NPR. Did you cover Gottlieb at all? He was a spy assassin, and he said he couldn't remember anything to the church committee.
2: I did not write in great detail about that, but it's not an uncommon thing that spies say that.
0: Okay, here.
5: Is there a specific person who created the legend of Johnny Appleseed, who took, you know, John Chapman and turned him into...
1: Yes.
5: And why did he do that?
1: So the name is in the book, and I'm sorry it's not going to come to me. I'm one of these people without things written down. I don't...
3: Isaac Fitzgerald, author of American Rambler, Walking the Trail of Johnny Appleseed.
1: Do what I do. The way that I write is a lot of voice recording. But the Harper's Bazaar article that I mentioned, the writer of that is mentioned in the book. And why I believe he did it was very multifaceted. But we were doing westward expansion at that time. And I believe they were looking for a way to basically take the brutality of what was happening and soften it up a little bit. And so in a way, I do think there was a bit of... trying to soften the difficult truths that were happening, yet they found a genuinely interesting, caring, kind, soft person. And so that's the complexity of all this, is he became the Mickey Mouse of westward expansion. I don't know how he would have felt about that, but he himself was genuinely, at most of his life, a good, caring, giving person.
6: Okay.
1: Yeah.
7: Hi, my question's for Beverly. As a middle school history teacher, I loved your book. I really enjoyed the aspects of it, and specifically the framework that you had of not just the history of these sites, but the history of how the site has changed over time. Even the title, This Land Is Your Land, has its own kind of story as it was written in response to Irving Berlin's God Bless America. Mm-hmm. And I was curious, thinking about, I really want to include your chapter about Everstate, New York in my classes here. So I was thinking if that framework has influenced your teaching or if it will, if you'll kind of include some of that lens of thinking about the history of how we've talked about history over time in your American Century or on American Century class.
2: Yeah, well, I'm so glad to hear that the book is useful because it really is a book that is written for parents and teachers more than any other audience, and hoping that it's a way to introduce students and younger people to history that is alive and that they can go out and explore for themselves. So Upstate New York is one of my favorite chapters, a little bit like Ohio and Indiana, maybe not at the top of everyone's bucket list, but a place where amazing history happened, and so I'm glad that spoke to you. It has influenced how I teach. I redesigned one of my seminars to be kind of place-based so that we move through the issues of the 20th century by looking at different parts of the country, and the students really seem to connect with that because they're from all over the place, some of them not from the U.S. at all. And I also taught in the fall, I teamed up with two of my colleagues at Yale, Joanne Freeman, who teaches the American Revolution, and David Blight, who teaches the 19th century, the Civil War. He wrote a great biography of Frederick Douglass. And the three of us got together to teach a one-time-only class called America at 250 that we tag-teamed, but we recorded that so that it's all available on Yale YouTube, and we did a little podcast to go along with it, so we all had to do each other's assigned readings. And that also was just an attempt to provide some tools for teachers and for other people. So if that's of interest, all of that is up there now.
6: Okay.
8: So first of all, sorry about the shirt, but go Yankees. Sorry. My question's for Isaac. I'm also a teacher. I teach in a rural setting. I'm a PE teacher for K-5. And you talked about the idea of community, and you extol the virtues of walking. What is your advice for how we can distill that down for our next generation, and how can we use it to improve the direction they're going in, their physical health, their mental health, all the aspects that tie into being an educator?
1: Yeah. I'm going to almost say exactly what Beverly said about going to historic sites. Just grab the kids and do it. This is the opening of the book is very much about my relationship with my father. He was a great walker. Again, we grew up very, very poor. So he would take me, our trips, our vacations were just going to live in the woods in the White Mountains, basically. And he would walk and he would tell me these elaborate, not very factual stories, pulling from American history, but then really putting some juice on it. But when you're walking as a child, little legs. Not as fun. This giant is walking next to you. So he would tell me these stories as a way to make sure that I didn't quit. So I would say if there's some way, again, the motivation of ending at Lollapalooza, perfect. If there's some way to motivate the child to start, because that's the memory I have as a kid, whether it was going to a museum, whether it was going for one of these trips or one of these walks, any kind of, I don't wanna. But the second I went to the museum or I got to walk with my father, they became kind of my most treasured memories. And so I just recommend it's just about motivating the child to get out, whatever that reward is. And then once they're out there, you start to feel this is what our bodies were made for. There is a real beauty of moving through the world at a human pace. And I mean that not just in the physicality of it. I mean that in taking things in at a human pace. And that is a thing that even a child, I think, quickly recognizes. And I really believe with a little push, with a little motivation, we can reignite a love for the outdoors, a love for adventure. Go sleep in a tent outside and make them leave the iPad at home. Or bring the iPad with you, but only give them a certain amount of time on it and make them watch the sunset. And I truly believe it's like starting a very small snowball. It will begin to build. Walking was not a big part of my life. My father put it in me as a child, and then I didn't rediscover it until I was 40. So, yeah.
0: Okay, here.
6: Hi. So I'm a person who talks to a lot of people about American history on a regular basis. That's my job. And I dispel a lot of myths. So when I was reading your book, Isaac, and you said, you said, to live in America is to live inside a legend. I highlighted that because I hear a lot of legend and history, and I'm sure, and Beverly, you start off your book with talking about the bicentennial and all of the things around that. What is it about legend that's important? And what is it about legend that we still struggle with?
1: Mm-hmm. Do you want to take a first swing at it?
2: I'll say real quickly that one of the things that I wanted to do in the book was not just dismantle legend, but actually engage these mythic figures. I think there is a tendency to say we're going to throw out the old figures and introduce the new ones. But that has given us a very bifurcated historical culture. And I just think it's much more interesting when you take a character like Thomas Jefferson or a character like Davy Crockett or any of these outsized kind of mythologized figures and resituate them in the society in which they lived, the actual complexity with which they lived. But I think the legends can be kind of useful as a way to bring people in and foster that conversation. So I'm not one for just, you know, being the angry historian in the room who says everything that you think is actually wrong. I don't think that's a great strategy for educating.
1: Yeah, I absolutely totally agree. And I'll just try to keep it quick and just say that, again, my father was a storyteller. My mother was a pragmatist. They both had a huge effect on me. And I write about them in my first book, Dirtbag Massachusetts. Again, coming of age story. This book, coming of middle age story. But in that book, in Dirtbag, I have a line. How would you feel if everybody took your worst moments and 25 years later put them in a book, your worst decisions? And I'm talking about my own family there. And Rambler, that was my mom read the first book, and she was so kind and loving in her reaction to it. But one of the things she said was, what about all the camping? What about all the canoeing trips? So Rambler is my way of trying to look at my own family history and have a more three-dimensionality to it through looking at everything just Beverly talked about within American history. And what I will say about legends is you can often still get at the truth. Mm-hmm. You can often still get at the truth with a story. Now, that doesn't mean that facts aren't important. Facts and history are of the utmost importance. But there is a reason that we, as human beings, are creatures of storytelling. And it's something that I will always hold that my father gave me. So, legends forever.
0: All right. We have time for one more question, then we're out of time. The remaining questioner is right here.
9: This is actually for both of you, or each of you, sorry. What kinds of books or genres of reading or authors do you maybe have that you love that is sort of a guilty or esoteric pleasure that you think your readers and your fans would be surprised to hear you spend time with?
0: Let's not be too graphic, but go ahead.
1: David, I can do this very quickly. Matt Dinenham. The Dungeon Crawler Carl books. I get asked all the time by people, how do I get kids to read? Just let them read whatever they want. Start there. They'll find James Joyce later. All right? Just don't for it. My dad was giving me that. That's what my dad's reaction to my first book was. I shouldn't have given you so much Bukowski to read as a kid. A true sentence. But genuinely, Matt Dinenham, I think those Dungeon Crawler Carl books are so fun. They're so engaging. There is an undertow of emotion in there, and it's actually more complex than it is on its face. But let people read adventure stories. Kids love them. Just let them rip.
2: I'm just going to go with the genre of the beach read, which I really engage. I have lots of different ways of relating to reading, and so I read giant historical deep dive books. But then I also want to just kind of get lost in a happy narrative sometimes, and so I do that too.
0: Okay, well, I want to thank Beverly Gage and Isaac Fitzgerald. Thank you for a very good conversation. Okay, so we're done. How many people here are going to go out and buy these books right now? Okay.
1: Thank you. Thank you.
0: All right. Thank you.
1: All right,
0: thank you.
1: The writer.
10: And we are back at the Washington Convention Center for the 26th Annual National Book Festival, put together by the Library of Congress and for the last 26 years covered by C-SPAN and Book TV. And joining us now is novelist Ann Patchett. Her most recent novel is this. It's called Whistler. And she has a studio audience, an organic studio audience here at the book festival. Do you enjoy touring and going to book festivals?
11: I do. I didn't used to, but now I really do. I just have learned to be grateful. I think that's what it is. I have stopped thinking about hotels and food and airlines and started thinking about readers and books, and now I love it.
10: What's the nicest thing a reader can say to you?
11: Oh my gosh, readers say so many nice things. You know, I met a woman today and she said, my mother just got diagnosed with Alzheimer's and I'm reading your book out loud to her. And it gives us the opportunity to talk about something other than what's going on in our lives. That's pretty beautiful.
10: As you probably know, I spend 95% of my life reading nonfiction, dates, history, facts,
11: right,
10: etc. So when I pick up an Ann Patchett book like Whistler, my first question is, why the horse? I'm still wondering why the horse.
11: The horse is the great symbol of the book. The horse, Eddie sees Daphne as Whistler, and Daphne sees Eddie as Whistler. But I also love the idea that you are picking up a book, and it's set in New York City. It's a very urban novel. And you're thinking, why is there a horse on the cover of this book? Who is Whistler? Why is it called Whistler? And then when you get to that moment, when they finally mention the horse, and your heart just kind of soars.
10: I'm still trying to figure out the horse. But Eddie and Daphne.
11: Yeah.
10: And Skip and Polly.
11: Yeah.
10: There's a twist in this story. Are we going to reveal that?
11: I hope not.
10: Okay. We will leave that reveal for those who are reading it.
11: There are very, very few reveals in this novel, so I think why wreck it?
10: Okay. Where did the concept of this book come from?
11: It came from my friend Jim Fox, and the book is dedicated to Jim Fox. And Jim died on his 85th birthday 2 years ago. He was my lawyer. He was one of the greatest friends I ever had in my life.
10: So was he Skip or Eddie? He was Eddie.
11: He was Eddie. And after he died, I had this tremendous love. Nothing in Eddie's life is Jim's life, and nothing in Daphne's life is my life. But I thought, I just want to take this big love that two people had and put it in a narrative, so I'll know what to do with it.
10: So how did you get to steps 2, 3, 4, and 5 when you're writing about, you know, an idea that you're familiar with?
11: I plot it out. I'm a trained professional. I've been doing this for a long time. But I'll tell you what happened. I wrote a long piece for The New Yorker called Glowworms, and it was about a cave of glowworms in New Zealand. But there was a little piece in there about my friend Jim Fox dying. And when I wrote that piece, I thought, wow, I can really write Jim. Like, I can do a really good job getting him on paper. And I just thought, I want to keep writing about him. And so I made up a story that I could use his voice and intelligence and energy and put it into a book.
10: 202 is the area code if you want to participate. in our conversation today at the National Book Festival with Ann Patchett. 748-8200 if you live in the East and Central time zones. 748-8201 for those of you in the Mountain and Pacific time zones. And if you want to send a text message, can't get through on the phone lines, use this number. 202-748-8903. Please include your first name and your city, if you would. Ann Patchett, how many books in your corral?
11: This is my 10th novel. I've written 4 nonfiction books and 3 children's books. I've got another one coming out.
10: At what point in your life did you say, I think I'm going to be a novelist?
11: I think I was a little child. That's not entirely true. I wanted to be a writer. I actually wanted to be a poet when I was a kid, but I grew out of that. And then I wanted to be a short story writer. Sort of like the bigger I got, the bigger that I wanted to write. And then I became a tall person and I decided to write novels.
10: Raised in L.A.?
11: No, born in L.A. Left L.A. when I was 6. Raised in Nashville, Tennessee, which is where I am now.
10: And Parnassus Books.
11: In Nashville.
10: Of course.
11: Yeah.
10: What possessed you to buy an independent bookstore?
11: I did not buy an independent bookstore. I made that thing. It was a tanning salon when I in a strip mall. So in 2011, the bookstores in Nashville had closed. Somebody had to open a bookstore. I had a great business partner. We opened a bookstore, and then she retired, and now I own a bookstore in a strip mall in Nashville. It's beautiful. You should come visit.
10: Do they make money? I've been there.
11: Did you? Have you really?
10: Yes,
11: oh, that's so nice. Yeah, we make money. We do. We make money and give it all to the employees.
10: So I've been saying a couple times today now that I'm pretty bullish on the publishing industry. About 1 billion book units are still sold every year in the United States. And when you see this crowd out here to meet you, or the crowd here at the National Book Festival,
11: yeah,
10: you can be pretty bullish. Do you feel the same way?
11: I feel the same way, because every morning when we unlock the doors at Parnassus Books, there's a group of people waiting to come inside. And I just finished a giant book tour all across the country. We had 2,500 people in Seattle. I mean, we had huge crowds. And yeah, they're coming to talk about my book, but they're coming to meet each other, and they're coming to share book ideas and talk about reading. People are reading.
10: Why do you think people like your style?
11: You know, I'm actually a pretty nice person, and I tend to write about nice people. I have this theory that the people that we actually know in our life, the people we interact with, our neighbors, our family, our friends, the people on the street, the people at this book festival, you meet each other, you start talking, everybody's nice. The horror of the world, which is true, tends to be more at a distance. The horror is well documented, but the kindness is not well documented. And I feel like what I do is, it's like I'm not painting the whole picture, but I'm painting part of it, which is a picture in which that's the world I live in, and that's how I see people.
10: Your books tend not to play too blue. Is that a fair statement?
11: No. They tend not to play too blue.
10: Okay, there was a lot of words there, but you don't necessarily play blue in your books. Language, scenes, things like that.
11: Oh, boy, I was completely missing your
10: point.
11: Yeah,
10: you were, you know.
11: I was thinking red state, blue
10: no,
11: state.
10: No.
11: I was like, I play fine blue, sir. Yeah, I went to Catholic school for 12 years, and it's just drilled into me. Plus, I really believe in the imagination of the reader. I'm sure that we can get it all.
10: Have you ever typed your name into AI ChatGPT and said, write me an Ann Patchett novel?
11: Oh, my God, no. No, never. But you know what else? I don't have a cell phone. People without cell phones don't type their name into ChatGPT. I've never been on social media. I No. I'm really hoping to die before ChatGPT takes over the world. It seems possible.
10: Are you part of the author's lawsuit against ChatGPT and the scraping of intellectual property? Are you aware of that lawsuit?
11: I am aware of that lawsuit, and I asked the people who represent me, and they said not to be a part of it.
10: You don't own a cell phone?
11: No.
10: Is it possible to get from point A to point B today without a cell phone?
11: Let me tell you something. When I was growing up in Tennessee, my stepfather believed that it wasn't safe to be out without a gun. And so when I was growing up, I had a gun in my bedside table. And as I was driving to Catholic girls' school, I had a gun in the glove compartment of my car. Because in my family, I was told it wasn't safe or possible to get from point A to point B without a gun. That's sort of how I feel about cell phones.
10: There's a book there, isn't there?
11: There's a book everywhere. I don't want a phone. I'm not looking to be more accessible. And I think it's really good for me to try to figure out how to get places on my own.
10: Ann Patchett is our guest. Adrian in Spotsylvania, Virginia is our caller. Please go ahead, Adrian.
12: Yes, hello. Great honor to speak to both of you, actually. I had a question for Ms. Patchett. I was wondering, if you can, let us know how you came up with the idea for the Dutch House.
11: Oh, why I came up for the idea of the Dutch House. I'm always really interested in sibling relationships. You know, I write about step-siblings. I write about adopted siblings. I had just written Commonwealth, and I was interested in writing a book about a brother and a sister. I'm also really interested in houses and how houses are the outward-facing representation of a family. And that was how I came up with the idea of the Dutch House.
10: Is symbolism taught, or is it something that is inherent in you?
11: Symbolism is taught, and it is inherent in me. And often I miss it. Often I will write a book and somebody will say, oh, that's an amazing piece of symbolism. And I'm like, what? Or it comes to me years later that something was about X and I just missed it.
10: Well, going back to Whistler, I'm still trying to figure out the horse. Has anyone here read Whistler yet?
11: Did you have a problem with the horse?
10: Yes. No? Everybody got the horse? Don't tell the twist, though. Don't tell the twist.
11: Okay, so this is what I think. There are people who don't like books about horses. They're going to love this book because the horse is only there for about 5 pages. If you are desperate to read a book about a horse, you're going to be very disappointed in this book because the horse makes a very small appearance.
10: It's a beautiful cover. Who did it?
11: I'm so glad you asked. Noah Satterstrom did the cover. He also did the cover of The Dutch House. He's a friend of mine. He lives in Nashville. Go on his website. His name's on the back of the book. He's an amazing painter.
10: Marine in Omaha. I was wondering if Ann had any advice for individuals who want to write novels.
11: Yes.
10: How often do you get asked that question?
11: I get that question so often that I wrote it all down. So I wrote a book of essays called This is the Story of a Happy Marriage. And in that book of essays, there is a very, very long essay called The Getaway Car. And it is every single thing I know about writing. All of my advice is there. But here's the takeaway. There is no advice. You just have to do it. You just have to sit down and do it. And people think that there's a way in. They're going to figure it out. Somebody's going to teach them something. But either you're willing to sit down and work at it and fail and work and fail and work and fail. Do you know Virginia Evans, the correspondent? Do you know that that was her 8th novel? She wrote 7 novels that she didn't get published. And she kept doing it every day because that's who she was. And that's what it takes to be a writer.
10: Do you work from an outline?
11: In my head.
10: In your head only?
11: Yeah.
10: Do you write page 1 first?
11: Yes.
10: Conclusion first?
11: I write page 1 and then 2 and 3 and 4 and all the way through.
10: Longhand, computer.
11: Computer, typing, but here's the weird
10: part. So we don't get your first drafts.
11: No, and they don't exist because I just correct onto a single file. But I write on a treadmill desk. I write while I'm walking. It's good for your posture, and you don't get carpal tunnel. Stand up straight, type.
10: Do you collect any rare books? Have favorite author, first editions, etc.? Love your work. This is Laura in Worcester, Ohio.
11: So I own a bookstore, and I am remarkably unsentimental about books. First editions, rare books don't actually mean anything to me. Signed books don't mean anything to me. Just the book itself. The most important thing is the work, and how it is packaged is less important to me. But there's a great market for used rare books and signed books and first editions. People love that. People love to collect them.
10: 10 novels, 4 nonfiction, 3 or 4 children's. What's the difference in writing about each of those?
11: Writing novels, very hard for me. Writing nonfiction, a good bit easier, a lot more fun. It's like a holiday. If I want to take a break, I'm going to write nonfiction. If I really, really want to have fun, I'll write a children's book. I always work with Robin Price Glasser, who is the illustrator for the Fancy Nancy series, and the only reason I write children's books is because I love hanging out with Robin Price Glasser.
10: Do you ever surprise yourself and add a twist?
11: Well, I mean, it's like something
10: you have
11: I
10: it outlined
11: know.
10: In your head.
11: Yeah, things.
10: But all of a sudden,
11: things
10: you're like,
11: change. Things change, but this whole idea that the characters hijack the story and they write the novel, that has actually never happened to me. I write about lazy characters who never write the novel.

0: Listening, Natalie, please go ahead.
1: I have authored two books of four stories each, and my third one's about ready to be printed. I have been a storyteller, a folk artist for 40 years, and my husband began to write a book during COVID over the father that survived as a prisoner of war. And it was COVID, and I was thinking, I don't want to be a writer. But I have stories. I have 100 stories in my head. You know, I've been doing storytelling a long time with puppets and schools and libraries, da-da-da. So that's when I wrote those two books. And they end with folk tale. They end with the saying, you got too big for your britches. I'm an Aesop fable type writer, author. And so now my last one coming up.
0: So, Natalie, are you a...
1: And I have a question.
0: When you say you're a published author, are you a self-published author, or do you work with a publisher?
1: That's my question. Okay, my first book was self-published. My second book was published through Trilogy. It's animated on Yippie. My third book,
0: Natalie, we're going to end it. We're going to stop there, and we got the information. When you hear from Natalie, there's about 1 million books published every year in the United States. 300,000 or so are curated through publishers with editors, et cetera, et cetera. What do you say to a self-published author?
2: I say Theo of Golden. You know, the number one book in the country right now that was self-published, and then it was picked up by a publishing house, and it is the unstoppable juggernaut in publishing today. I say 50 Shades of Grey, which is
0: self-published,
2: and nobody found those books for something like 10 years, and then they became absolutely enormous. So it happens that those books can rise up out of the stack, but it's a real needle in a haystack situation. And what publishing with a major house does is it gives you a marketing team, a sales force, an art director, a publicist. And those things are incredibly helpful to get your book in the hands of people. But sometimes self-publishing works just fine. There isn't one true path.
0: John's in Union, South Carolina. John, good afternoon. You're on with author Ann Patchett.
3: Thank you. I was just calling my granddaughter, super, super smart, loves books. A lot of times her book satchel is slam full. It's unbelievable. I'm hoping maybe if she would even meet my granddaughter one time, just to understand how she is too. She has created a stir at Converse College in her first year. I have enjoyed watching her and everything. Something else, I'm telling you. I'm so proud of her.
0: John, thank you very much for calling in.
2: And John, I want to say my sister was once the vice president of Converse College, and I think that there's just nothing greater than the pride of your dad, and you're doing your daughter the best service in the world by being so proud of her.
0: Ann Patchett, you're on book tour right now for Whistler, the end of the book tour.
2: Yeah.
0: Have you started writing another book?
2: No.
0: Have you outlined a book in your head?
2: I have some ideas, but no. I'm writing my name. I wrote my name 700 times this morning before coming on this show. And every day I go out and sign my name anywhere from 500 to 1,000 times. When people want to know what I'm writing, I am writing my name.
0: How anonymous are you as an author in your hometown of Nashville? Can you go to a restaurant, be left alone?
2: Yeah, everyone in Nashville knows who I am, and they beam at me. My friends, if they go to the grocery store with me, they're like, oh, there's a woman beaming at you. People just look at me with a lot of love, and I'm very grateful for that.
0: Well, you've said many times that you are a nice person.
2: Yeah.
0: You are a sunny, nice person.
2: I am. I was just born this way, though. I think that's an important distinction to make. Brain chemistry is kind of...

0: If you get what you get, the hand that you're dealt. I was dealt a sunny disposition, and I'm very lucky. It's like having good health.
1: This texter says, I'm hoping for another collection of essays. Is one in the works?
0: Here's the thing. I love to write essays. And the next thing, I do have an essay idea and all outlined in my head, ready to go. And so the next thing I will do will be to write an essay. When I have enough of them, I put them together and I publish them as a book. But that's my joy.
1: Whistler, 285 pages or so. How many pages was the original transcript?
0: 285 pages or so.
1: I think, really?
0: Yeah.
1: All right.
0: Yeah. So I don't...
1: Are you an author that doesn't get edited very much?
0: I don't pre-sell my books. I don't take an advance. I don't show them to anybody until I'm finished with them. When I'm finished with them, I then show them to my friends who are writers, and they edit them for me, and I edit their books for them. And then when it's absolutely done, I figure out what the cover is going to be, and I call and I say, here's the finished book and here's the cover. Enjoy.
1: And the publishing house can say yay or nay to what you give them.
0: I mean, I always want to be better, and if they have edits, I will absolutely take them. But I am not somebody who says, well, I just finished my second draft. That's not how I work.
1: Jason, Florence, Alabama, please go ahead.
2: How are you?
0: I'm good. How are you?
2: I'm wonderful. I've been downtown, and it took a long time to do J.K. Rowling, my name. You would know every letter in it. I can explain why each letter has meaning. Do you want to know every letter of the name? A roly-poly, the R, an owl, how many, God, how many...
1: Do you know what, Jason? I apologize. That call is so muffled.
0: I can't get
1: I'm not sure exactly what he is talking
0: about. Maybe you
1: about.
0: Could send a text.
1: So, yes, that would help. And we apologize for that. So, Ann Patchett, final question. What is next in the book world for you when it comes to ideas? Give us a hint. Give us something.
0: Well, I mean, in the book world or in my own work, let me just tell you, I can give you a better answer. Let me tell you what's next in the book world. I'm going to answer the question you actually asked. And there are so many fabulous books coming up. And I am first and foremost a bookseller. So look forward to Meg Mason, Sophie Standing There, Lydia Millett, Fair Ones, Eun Lee's Music Against the Night, which is maybe the best contemporary novel I've ever read. There are so many great books being published in this country right now. We are in the golden age of writing, and we just need to make sure that we stay in the golden age of reading, which we do by reading to our kids, putting down our cell phones, and reading to children and being fully present with them.
1: Ann Patchett, best-selling novelist and very popular, obviously. Somebody will figure out what the Whistler horse has to do with the book for me and text me. So thank you for being part of our program.
0: Thank you.
1: And if you want more Ann Patchett, on C-SPAN tomorrow night on America's Book Club, you'll be able to watch Ann Patchett talk with David Rubenstein at 6, 9, and midnight. And we tape that at the Library of Congress in a beautiful setting. So thank you for doing that. And thank you for being part of our live program today on the National Book Festival.
0: Thank you for having me.
3: 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On Book TV.
4: You'll like this one. This viewer reading 1984, a classic and still applicable to our current national trends, says Christina in Newton, Massachusetts. And then This Fierce People, Alan Pell Crawford, The 14th Colony. That's from Chris in Alabama. So a couple of those. Peter, I wonder, what are you reading right now.
1: You know, it's funny. George Orwell's 1984 came out, I believe, in 1947, 48. And I reread that a couple years ago. And it was really interesting to reread that.
4: Why?
1: Now, one of the books that I read for the Q&A program on Sunday nights, which I have been touting to everybody, is Sarah Isger, I-S-G-U-R.
4: I remember.
1: Sarah wrote a book called Last Branch Standing. It was about the Supreme Court. I've been in this town 30-plus years, and I've never really understood behind the veil of the Supreme Court. She has written a book that transcends the veil, that opens up the court in a way that I had never seen before, and she does it in a nonpartisan way, which is very important to me. I don't need polemics. I need to hear explanations, and she gave it to me, and that's a program we taped, two-hour program
4: I was gonna
1: taped
4: say, that was
1: for
4: in,
1: our Q&A.
4: In two parts for that,
1: yep.
4: A sign about how much there was in that book and how interested you were.
1: And there was another book that I read that kind of talked to me. It was about Bennett Cerf.
4: Who is?
1: People of a certain age will remember What's My Line and Bennett Cerf. And he was always the witty bon vivant on that program. Well, the man also founded Random House. On top of that, he published authors from, James Baldwin. He published so many great American authors, Ernest Hemingway and Ayn Rand, et cetera, et cetera. And to learn about Bennett Cerf and the founding of Random House was absolutely fantastic. So let's talk to Gary in Yampa, Colorado. Gary, what's on your reading list right now?
5: I just finished Israel on Trial by Roy K. Altman, and it was absolutely terrific history book. And also, and then I started to read General Ike, Personal Reminiscence by J.S.D. Eisenhower. Every book that I've ever read that was written by an Eisenhower is absolutely terrific.
1: Gary, thank you so much. Do you tend to go to the nonfiction history books?
5: Absolutely, yes.
1: Thank you, sir, for calling in. Let's hear from Lucy in Fort Lauderdale, Florida. Lucy, good afternoon. You're on Book TV.
6: Good afternoon. I'm reading Crossing to Safety by Wallace Stegner, which was published quite a while ago, but I loved his novel Angle of Repose, so I decided to read another one many, many years later.
1: Lucy, do you ever pick up there's a South Florida author that I've read pretty frequently, and that's Carl Hiaasen. Do you ever pick up Carl Hiaasen books?
6: I think I read his first novel, yes.
1: Okay.
6: He's quite a local
1: character. All right,
6: character.
1: Lucy, I think that's a nice way of putting it. And he writes about South Florida characters, so appreciate
6: yes.
1: that. John, what are you reading?
4: Peter, I just finished Last Hope Island by Lynn Olson. It came out in 2017. I actually found it on Brian Lamb still has his bookshelf in the C-SPAN studio, and I found it on that bookshelf. And it is about the governments in exile who moved to London during World War II. So it focuses on the Netherlands. It focuses on Belgium and Poland and Czechoslovakia and how they tried to continue their governments during World War II, and how what happened in London during World War II and their interactions set the stage for what eventually became the European Union. It was a fantastic book, and you know the kind of history that I'm interested in, and that's right in my wheelhouse. So I just finished that, and Peter, my daughter has been begging me to pick up the latest Hunger Games book. So if you ask what am I currently reading, I'm on chapter 4 of the latest Hunger Games book, so I can talk about it with my daughter.
1: Well, Kate Michael of C-SPAN is out and about here at the book fair. Kate, who do you got and what are they reading?
7: We're up here in the upper levels of the convention center where the main stage is and a couple of other salons. So there's a lot of activity because we're in the middle of some authors switching and new authors getting to the stage. You can see people coming behind me anxiously trying to get into the room to see their favorite author. But I am here with Rachel and Lisa, who are going to tell me the same question you've been asking everyone. What are you reading?
8: So I love all the Hunger Games books. I'm reading Sunrise on the Reaping by Suzanne Collins.
9: And I am a James Patterson fan, so I read all the Women's Murder Club series, and I'm here to find new authors to read because we like reading as a family.
7: So we are seeing some of the people rushing into the salons. Who did you come to see today, and is it because it's a book that you've read or a book that you maybe want to read?
8: We're actually trying to come see a speaker. We tried to see Reed Wiseman, one of the astronauts that just came from outer space. So we were trying to make it there. It's really hard with a newborn to make it here on time, but it was cool to see him for a little bit.
7: Anyone particular for you?
9: Actually, Kate McKinnon. She was amazing, and we kind of were able to take care of it, but the baby started crying, so we had to walk out. But she's an amazing author as well.
7: All kinds of people come here to read all kinds of things, and I'm looking forward to hearing, what are you reading?
3: 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C-SPAN Radio.
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10: Good afternoon. My name is John Gollinger, and I'm a volunteer with the Library of Congress. 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He's the author of his first book, Our Knives Will Save Us, Dispatches from a White Mountain Apache Chef. He's also an advanced certified relapse prevention specialist and behavioral health technician, currently serving as the nutritional recovery program coordinator at the Rainbow Treatment Center. Craig is the founder of the Native American Culinary Association, an organization dedicated to the research, refinement, and development of Native American cuisine. Baronda L. Montgomery is a writer, science communicator, and plant biologist. Montgomery was awarded the 2022 Cynthia Westcott Science Writing Award, the 2022 Alfred E. Goody Jr. Award for Outstanding Service to the Science of Plant Biology, and the 2023 Hutchinson Medal of the Chicago Horticultural Society. Her latest book is titled, When Trees Testify, Science, Wisdom, History, and America's Black Botanical Legacy. And our moderator, Michelle Martin, is an Emmy-winning journalist and host of NPR's Morning Edition. Previously, she was the weekend host of All Things Considered and host of the Consider This Saturday podcast. She currently serves as a contributor for PBS's Amanpour and Company. Martin has been honored by numerous organizations, including receiving the Candace Award for Communications from the National Coalition of 100 Black Women. In 2019, she was elected to the American Academy of Arts and Sciences for Outstanding Achievement in Journalism. Please join me in welcoming our panel.
11: We're so glad you're here. Thank you all so much for coming. Love to know who is here. How many of you love plants? Okay. And how many of you love food? Is anyone here part of the culinary profession, the culinary arts? Any chefs? Do we have any chefs among us? Great, fantastic. And do we have any other botanists or plant scientists among us? Oh, okay, great. Well, one of the amazing things about our panel today is that we're finding unexpected connections between our stories. So I'm hoping while you're here, maybe you will find unexpected connections among you. And also want to let you know that this is our conversation up here. We're going to talk up here for about a half an hour or so. There are two mics at the front of the room. Sorry, I hate to make it a fitness contest. But this is the only way we can manage it. We will have about 15 or 20 minutes or so for questions, and then I'm going to ask our authors to give us a final thought. And so I'm going to tell you what the minister told us when my husband and I got married. He said, just say you're sorry in the morning. That way you're covered for the rest of the day. And which means we're not very likely going to get to all of your questions, but we do value all of them. And I know the authors particularly appreciate the fact that all of you came out today to see them and to hear about their work. And there will be a signing session after. So with that being said, thank you both so much for coming.
12: Thank you.
11: Chef, this is your first book. What made you want to write it? And you have such an interesting story. I really want to say I'm sorry, because we are not going to get even scratch the surface of your incredible journey to where you are. But what made you write this book, given everything else you've got going on? You're running a kitchen, you're a rehab specialist, you're part of a therapeutic community. What made you write this book?
13: Well, I've been cooking professionally 28 years, and throughout my journey as a native chef, I've had a few opportunities to do a cookbook. But I think native foods kind of puts a level of accountability that's different culturally. So I never really felt like I was there and ready. But all these years in, I feel like now, instead of doing a glossy cookbook that's wonderful and awesome, I felt like I wanted to, instead of showcasing the ingredients on a plate, I was thinking maybe just having the ingredients of a chef, an indigenous chef within my American experience. You know what I mean? So that's what I did.
11: You know, one of the reasons I was particularly fascinated, because part of your story is when you went to culinary school when you were 18 years old. I'll let you tell the story of why you did that. But, because, you know, it's not because you saw Anthony Bourdain on the TV and you were like, I really want to do that. Because you kind of had to do it. But one of the first experiences you had was somebody telling you that there was no native cuisine. It didn't exist. There may be fry bread and some stews.
13: Yeah.
11: And that had to have, like, pierced your heart. But what I'm curious about is how you knew that that wasn't true, despite nothing in the literature or that you were taught, nothing that was in front of you that validated you. You knew in your heart that that was not so. How did you know?
13: I think culturally, indigenous paradigm, especially Western Apache paradigm, is very colorful and vivid. Our world is colored by stories. We personify plants, animals, trees, the whole universe, really. So that inherently gets us to care about our surroundings. And so when you grow up around food, you're taught that they have deep meaning. I saw food as part of ceremony. It brought us together. We shared it all the time. Food is in our art, our basketry, our creation stories, and our prayer songs and ceremonies. So just being there as a kid and being a part of that, I knew there was more to it. So when I went to culinary school, the assumption that we don't have a cuisine, you're right, it did really pierce. But it also, just inherently, I knew that there was much more to the story, and that was exciting. It was very exciting and intimidating. It was like, okay, this is a journey, and let's do this.
11: Mm-hmm. Professor Montgomery, how'd you start talking to trees?
12: Well, I opened the book when Trees Testify, talking about the first time I was asked to do that and thought it was asinine to do so. And then over the years, I came to understand plants, trees, and nature sometimes better than I understood other people. And as I understood the scientific language of plants, I knew there was more to their language than that. And I really wanted to know not just what was I learning about them, but what could I learn from them, and what does it mean to be in relationship with all living beings. And so I did start to try to listen to them, not through the language I understand, but through the language that they present to us, and to really look at them and to understand that plants are often more creative, more wise than any human I've ever met, and what I wanted to do with that understanding.
11: How did you... You know, look, I just can't escape the fact that in so many places that you've been, you've been one of the few, the only, the first. How did you translate your kind of homegrown knowledge? You grew up with a family of people who farmed, who certainly farmed, cooked, worked the land, understood plants. It was part of your life, just like with Chef. It was part of your life. It wasn't something sort of special. How did you translate that into... It's almost like you've gone full circle in the same way that plants and trees have a circle of life. You started out with kind of home knowledge,
12: yes,
11: and then it became formal knowledge.
12: Yes.
11: And then you translated it again into something we can all understand. And so I was just curious how you managed that trajectory from home knowledge into kind of the academic world.
12: You know, the full circle nature of it became important to honor all of the homegrown knowledge. Because as you mentioned, in so many parts of my career, I've been the first or only African American or African American woman in a space. And in those spaces, people try to tell you you're a unicorn. You look how special you are that you have this knowledge. And part of my everything within me said I already knew these things by watching my mother take care of plants. My mother can take care of a plant better than I can after having a PhD in 25 years. And also to confront the what I call the lie that America kept trying to tell me that I was a first generation botanist, when I know I am standing on a long legacy of botanists, even those who were brought here against their will and helped build the agricultural industry in the U.S. And so part of the coming full circle was to acknowledge those roots. It was for me grappling with what I had come to understand, that I am a part of an intergenerational legacy of botanical knowledge. I'm a part of an intergenerational legacy of hope and bravery. And it was brave to say that I'm going to claim the fact that my knowledge didn't start when I entered an academic institution. I brought all of the years and from my ancestors helping grow and cultivate and contribute their expertise to agriculture in this nation.
11: One other thing. That's right. Why not? I asked you how you started talking to trees. Now I need you to give us as brief a lesson as you can on how trees talk to us. This is what blew my mind about your book. And it's not because I didn't show up to class that day. It just, for some reason, I never absorbed the lesson of how it is that trees absorb our very breath.
12: Yes.
11: Can you please just give us that lesson? And for those of you who have science class trauma, I promise you, you're going to be okay.
12: Yeah, whenever I hear that, I'm like, you didn't have the right professor. We have so much fun in my classes. I was actually visiting. I'm so glad he's here. I think this is the first time my son's got to hear me tell this story in person. But I was visiting a former plantation with my son and sister, and we encountered this tree that's like 400 to 600 years old. And I was a little trepidatious about being on that visit because I didn't know if everyone else there was going to treat it with the respect that I needed them to. And so my son is such a kind and generous soul. He started pointing out plants and trees. And so he's like, let's talk about this tree. Let me get into her tree energy. But I said to my sister and son, I said, this tree would have been standing here when our ancestors were enslaved on this land. How deep is it that we get to stand with the same living being? And then because I study photosynthesis, which is very simple, carbon dioxide plus water through the magic of chemistry becomes sugars, and the plant used those sugars to feed themselves. But I said to them, you know, our ancestors' breath, because we exhale carbon dioxide, is captured in the wood of this tree, because those sugars produced through photosynthesis become the blocks to make wood. And I said, now that we're standing here and we're breathing and exhaling intentionally, our breath will get laid down upon those rings of wood that were our ancestors, the way our lives can be laid down. And so that idea, it is real. It's not like me just being, you know, in the science. Our breath is literally captured in the wood of trees. And once I realized that, the honor of our breath being intermingled with our ancestors, but also it's led me to say intentionally, what do I want the tree to record of my life? Am I breathing breaths that are worthy of the tree taking my carbon dioxide and laying it down? Or will the history be she exhaled all these breaths in turmoil, in anger, in argument? Or will I exhale these breaths in trying to pursue freedom, trying to pursue authentic justice and joy and happiness and relationship? And so, yes, our breath gets captured by the tree. And what do we want to do with that understanding?
14: Mm. Author Baronda Montgomery, her book, When Trees Testify.
11: I get that. Y'all get that? So tell me about just a little bit about your background, like where you grew up and what were some of the plants
15: and trees that were formative to you? Yeah.
12: So I grew up a black girl in the South in Little Rock, Arkansas. I am Southern. I'm a failed Southern belle. I don't follow all the rules, but I just remember my mother had houseplants. My mother still has houseplants inside. She grew rose bushes. We had too many oak trees. I love oak trees now. I didn't love them then because it was lots of raking and bagging. But we had all kinds of trees, sycamore trees. I still love a willow tree. Many of the trees that are in the book are those ones that were a part of my life growing up, but also pine trees. I didn't love the pine needles also for cleaning up. But so many plants and trees that are central to the memories of my growing up, a little black girl in Little Rock, Arkansas.
15: So we're going to talk a little bit about that. Chef, what are some of the plants and trees and some of the foods that are central to your growing up?
13: Oh, well, in Our Knives Will Save Us, I say the same thing. Foods are our first teachers.
12: Yes.
13: Or plants are our first teachers. And in the book, I utilize one indigenous cultivar per chapter as mm-hmm. my guide or as a mentor, because it was through indigenous cultivars that I made these big idea discoveries. Like when I was 18, I was studying Italian food and I was studying tomatoes. And when I realized the tomato was not Italian, it blew up my mind. Oh my gosh, the tomato's a native like me. You know mm-hmm. what I mean? And that really brought this really powerful sense of identity that I did not have before. So in this journey, I talk about tomatoes, chocolate, amaranth, potatoes and corn and acorns as teachers that guide me, because throughout the decades of my work, I would do this self-study, because when I go to investigate indigenous foodways, there is almost nothing out there about our identities. So I always say land and plants and landscape is like a mirror. And so when colonization, colonialism drop that mirror and shatters it. So as a native person, you have to really piece it back together. And what I really, really appreciate and love about plants, foods, and landscape is that they hold the truth. They hold the narrative, the history, the science, the migration patterns, and it's the human version that gets skewed. So in that sense, the cultivars that I mentioned in my book have been my biggest teachers, mm-hmm. and they brought me to heady terms like epidemiology or public health or decolonization, indigeneity. So it was the foods that changed my life. So that's why I really like them, and so those are just some of them that I talk about.
15: Acorns. Mm-hmm. Tell me about
14: author Nephi Craig. His book is Our Knives Will Save Us.
15: Acorns, and why are acorns so important? And I'm so sorry if you all haven't had lunch, because you're going to be so hungry by the time we finish this conversation. You're going to be like, why isn't there acorn stew here for me to eat? Tell me about acorns.
13: I live in a place we call Western Apacheria, and there's many different bands of Apaches. We're not all the same. Mm-hmm. The Western Band of Apache group consists of the Yavapai Apaches, the Tonto Apaches, the San Carlos Apaches, and my group, the White Mountain Apaches. We're in northeastern Arizona on the Mogollon Rim, mm-hmm. and acorns are edible all over the country, but you've got to go through a real intense process of leaching them because they're so tannic. In our region on the Mogollon Rim, our stand of Emery Oak is very unique to our environment, and the acorns are smaller, and they can be eaten right out of the shell. It's actually acorn season right now, mm-hmm. and we know that through traditional knowledge, because when sunflowers have their petals, the sunflowers are telling us that it's time to get acorns.
15: Mm-hmm.
13: So it's pretty cool like that, but they're bittersweet, a little bit bitter when you first bite into them. Then the aftertaste is a little bit sweet, and I say it's just like us Apaches, you know what I mean? But they're a really old traditional food, and one way that they have taught me is when I get to taste an acorn, I know that that flavor has not changed in maybe a millennia,
15: mm-hmm.
13: so I get to experience directly what my ancestors have been eating, and I get to ask the question, how and why did this food survive colonization?
15: Mm-hmm.
13: And that alludes to values, kinships, traditions, ceremony, big pieces of our identity just by asking a simple question because of a sense of taste.
15: It's fascinating. You tell a fascinating story in the book, which we don't have time to give justice to here, about how it is that the White Mountain Apaches remained on their land when so many other bands and tribes were displaced. Mm-hmm. And it's a complicated story that involves compromise and pain and some trauma. We'll talk about that in a minute.
13: Yeah.
15: Professor Montgomery, pecans or pecans.
12: Yes.
15: Pecans or pecans.
12: Yes.
15: This is one of those NPR things. We spend like hours debating like how one should pronounce something correctly. So it goes on for days. Pecans.
12: In my
15: family. Or pecans.
12: Yeah.
15: Tell me about pecans or pecans.
12: In my family, it's pecans. And pecans have just been a sign of being loved and remembered. My family was subject to the Great Migration like so many. So many of my aunts and uncles moved to Chicago and wherever, but my grandparents remained in Arkansas. And no matter where you were, every fall, my grandmother sent boxes of pecans to each of her children and descendants. So pecans showed up and it's like, you remember grandma loves you. But also it reminded me of the times that I got to see her and others harvest them and to go to the pecan groves, which are often wild in Arkansas. My parents are from the Delta region of Arkansas near the Mississippi River, so pecans just grow there. And I just remember being able to gather them, to see the tree growing, to see them at different times of year. And that would remind me of being with my grandparents, which at the time I didn't always appreciate. It was like getting sent to the country. But you look back at pecans and remind that. And then when they would show up in ice cream or show up in pralines, it just takes you back to that moment. And so once I started to learn about how pecans grow and the importance that pecans have had in this country all the way back to indigenous times where they were used as food but also used in trade, where they would be collected and used, pecans are this deep sense of family but also a deep sense of invitation to understand how important they can be to a community.
15: But tell us the story that you report very thoroughly in your book of how an enslaved individual was so critical to the development of pecans as a commercial product.
12: Yeah, I love this. So this is where my ability to start studying plant science allowed me to look anew at knowledge that I had. So I was studying plant science and also taking African American history classes that I really understood and came to know about an enslaved man named Antoine. And Antoine is an enslaved man who was tasked by his slave master with grafting pecans. So if you look at a pecan tree that grows in nature, it makes pecans of all different sizes. And to have an agricultural commercial industry, you have to be able to produce pecans of the same size with the same quality nut meat so that they can be sold. And to do that, you have to graft. The pecans that make those big nutty pecans are not very good in nature. They're attacked. And so you have to graft that top part that's able to make those really great pecans onto a rootstock that's hardy and can resist stress and strain. And that had been tried many times without success. And Antoine was able to do this successfully, creating a variety of pecans known as the Centennial Pecan that are the basis of the pecan industry in the U.S. And most of us go through life not understanding that the pecan industry, the one that's still making millions and billions of dollars, set at the agricultural expertise of an enslaved African. And there are so many other examples of how agriculture in this country, were really founded by knowledge that came over from the motherland with some of these enslaved people, to the point that enslavers knew where in Africa there was certain knowledge and would seek to get people enslaved in those areas. And this becomes really important to me because, again, it pushes back on this idea that we've thought of enslaved peoples as bodies, brute force.
15: Or blank slate.
12: Blank slates, less than human. And yet we were human enough that you sought out our expertise to enslave it. And so it's always this, for me, this idea of I have to push back on that lie. And you can't depend upon someone. It's inhumane to take away the humanity of someone else. And so we're expecting those people who were inhumane to tell us that we were human. And when you look at all these examples of how there was this understanding of expertise and full humanity, despite that ability, to me, it's a badge and honor to stand as a descendant of Antoine and to be a multigenerational botanist.
14: Author Baronda Montgomery, her book, When Trees Testify.
15: But you have hit on the idea of land trauma.
12: Yes.
15: Which is a phrase that makes so much sense to me once I read it in your work. Tell us about why you say that so many African Americans have land trauma.
12: So I first encountered this idea when, as I said to you, I was a first generation black botanist professor. And we, me and my, some others were trying to recruit other African Americans, Latino, you know, black and brown students to study plant sciences. And many of them said, I don't want anything to do with that. Our history with that in this country is not good. And going back to the land brings me trauma to think about the fact that I'm descended from people who were enslaved. And I understood that. You know, I said when I went to this plantation myself, I was navigating a little bit of that land trauma, what it means to be back in those spaces and to be there with people who may be looking for a site for a party or a wedding. This idea that the land can take you back to the ways in which this country has really brutalized people who were enslaved. And so we have to be able to navigate that land trauma, not to give up the legacy is that's there. And I realized that if I only allowed the land trauma to sit, I would give up the legacy of Antoine. I would give up the legacy of enslaved African women who founded the rice industry. And so I think land trauma is real, and we have to be able to face the reality of that. And part of the reason we can't face the reality is because in this country, we keep trying to look away from black history. And I think we have to be able to acknowledge the trauma, but then to ask, what else are we going to do in terms of acknowledging the legacy and the expertise? And all of that requires truth-telling. And apparently, according to my mother, I've been a truth-teller since I was 2 when I started talking. So I decided I shouldn't stop at this point.
11: Exactly. Well, see, you were telling us this funny story backstage where your parents used to pay you $1 to not talk for 2 minutes.
12: Yes.
11: And now people pay you to talk.
12: This is what my mother said. She said, this has turned all around.
11: Turned all around for a circle. Chef, speaking of trauma, honestly, it's a miracle you're here. Mm-hmm. It's a miracle you're here, given what you and your body have been through. How did it start for you, the drinking, the drugs? Do you know? Do you have a sense of it?
13: I do. I know now because as a clinician that works with people in behavioral health that are striving to achieve sobriety and recovery, I know that the framework of white supremacy, colonialism, imperialism, capitalism, those are all forces that are unseen and they're pressure. And like I would say, to make it simple, I come from a subculture of a subculture of a subculture of a subculture of a subculture, right, in America. And when you're growing up under all of these unseen pressures, not seeing yourself identified in society, represented in society, mm-hmm. you grow up not knowing that you're inherently internalizing dehumanization tactics. You grow up that not knowing that your language, if the colonial force saw us as equals, they would not have tried to take away our language, to subjugate, engage in land theft, ethno-genocide of people, land, and waters. So in a large scale, as a teenager growing up, this frustration is, you don't know where it's coming from, but as you get older, that frustration goes inward, and then it becomes to impact your thoughts, and you begin to act out. And so for me, I know that I was working to fit into a framework that I didn't fit in, like classical French cuisine, right? So that's where I started to train. In the book, I lay out how I got into this really, really amazing classical French kitchen that if today would probably be 2 or 3 Michelin stars when I was 23. And that pressure cooker, I was able to thrive and become really good there. But I never really completely felt like I fit in. And so it's just this domino effect from being born into this reality. I use the metaphor in the book that I use the metaphor that the world already ended once for indigenous peoples, and I exist on the other side of the apocalypse. And so when I traverse the country and other places, I walk among ghosts. Mm. So land trauma, place-based legacies of colonial violence, for me, I know now, looking back, have all contributed to this domino effect of loss of identity, language, hurt that I can't pinpoint. And that shows up on the surface as incarceration, drug substance abuse, different forms of violence. And the journey out of that is through it. So one of my recovery mentors that I mentioned in here would say, Nephi, you have a lot of excuses for everything. You have these really good excuses, mm-hmm. but you're never going to solve your problems. You're just going to get strong enough to carry them. And so I feel like now with hindsight, looking back, foods, the behavioral health of a team, connecting with landscape, plants, and listening to the truth that our landscapes and plants carry have really helped to kind of bring that all back together. You know what I mean?
15: Mm-hmm.
13: So it's easy to say that I was just a troubled kid and I didn't care and I was, you know, a skateboarder, you know, hip-hop head and all that stuff. But there was more to it that I could not see that took me a long time to the process, which I tried to capture in the book of mm-hmm. recovery. And it confronts all of these really heavy, heady themes that, to me, can be remedied by turning on the stove, putting your phone down, mm-hmm. eating with your family. You know mm-hmm. what I mean? It's very intimate, but it's really big and powerful.
15: Love that.
14: Author Nephi Craig, his book, Our Knives Will Save Us.
15: Yeah, I love that. To back to that story, you first went to culinary school because on you, it was it your first DUI or which one was it?
13: Oh, which one?
15: Well, the judge gave you a choice:
13: yeah.
15: go to school or go to school full time or go to work. And you're like, well, I can't get a job as a skateboarder, so let me go to culinary school.
13: Yeah.
15: And do you think, you know, sometimes people, you know, I've heard it said that alcoholism addiction is the disease of feelings.
13: Mm-hmm.
15: And it sounds like you said that you didn't have any words for those feelings. And I also sometimes feel it's a disease of lack of words because you had no place to put those sort of frustrations.
13: Yeah.
15: Do you think, I also wonder too, given how prevalent, lifestyle related diseases are in Native communities, diabetes, alcoholism, et cetera, some of it has to do with being disconnected from foods,
13: yeah.
15: being sort of forced to eat foods and substances
13: yeah.
15: that are not native to you and that are actually not healthy for
13: yeah.
15: you to consume. And I do wonder as a person if you think that there's some of that is just the fact that it's almost like your body is like physically rejecting
13: yeah.
15: what it's not supposed to have.
13: Yeah. And it truly is. And I'm glad you really brought that up because, for me as one white Mountain Apache person, beef, lard, chicken, sugar, cows have only been a part of my biology for like the past 500 years. You know what I mean? Prior to that, it's a majority plant-based diet. And indigenous food traditions, when you look at our health disparities from the addiction, incarceration, suicidality to all the public health dimensions of us, it seems like everything's just falling apart. But when we talk about preventable food-related diseases, our food traditions and food choices across Native communities and marginalized populations, but specifically in Native American communities, our food choices change by violent force. Through the process of colonization, subjugation, and the theft of land, and move all of these natives onto a prison camp that will change the title and turn it into a reservation to make it politically correct. And now we got to feed these people. So military food rations are supplied across the board from Florida to Washington to New York to New Mexico. It's pretty much always going to be the same. And that strips away our connection to land, fishing, hunting, farming, and we're made reliant on foods that we haven't had in our biological makeup.
15: And are not nutrient dense the way that foods that mm-hmm. are harvested and, you know, hunted, planted
13: yeah.
15: are.
13: So violence is a big part of the health disparity equation. So it's not just the scientific part of nutrition, it's the emotional, psychological, spiritual side of how we reconnect. We say that plants carry memory. If I had a kernel of corn, I would say this is a microchip. It's like say this was a microchip. If it's a microchip, what data does it carry? It would carry time, place, identity, song, mm-hmm. ceremony. And what device, if it's a microchip, what device does it fit in best? I would say into a native, you know? And that's how we kind of learn to reclaim and heal is by asking those difficult questions. And a lot of this stuff is not taught in schools or institutions.
15: Mm-hmm.
13: So we have to push and ask the difficult questions and address with people that are interested like this.
15: Mm-hmm. I want to mention that we're at 2:30, and so we're going to start taking your questions and comments in about 10 minutes. So if you would like to make your way to these microphones here and here, be kind to your neighbors. Don't run. Give people a chance to get, we'd love to hear from you. They're here and here. And so we'll take your questions in about 10 minutes, and then we'll have about 10 or 15 minutes for questions. So let's talk about that.
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15: Sense of how you reclaim. And before Professor Montgomery, you just told us, there's this crazy story in your book that I just couldn't even, it's one of those things that I had heard as a kid, and I didn't believe it, and you said that this is actually true, that black people were not allowed to have vanilla ice cream because it was pure white, except for one day a year on July 4th.
12: Yes.
15: Is that, and I remember hearing this as a kid because, you know, like you, my mother's favorite ice cream was butter pecan. And I don't like nuts in my ice cream, sorry, but.
12: Yes.
15: But it, and I had heard the story and I did not believe it. Is that true?
12: It's absolutely true. And it's interesting because there is a certain generation where so many of our African American aunties and grandmothers, black walnut or butter pecan were the ice creams. And mm-hmm. when I tasted them, I'm like, I don't quite understand, but this is what they like. So I first came across this. I've been a reader since I could read, like, you know, three or four. But I was reading Maya Angelou's book, I Know Why the Caged Birds Sing, because she had this time in Arkansas, in Stamps, Arkansas, with her grandmother. And she mentioned it there, right, that they were only allowed to have vanilla ice cream on July 4th.
15: Can I just hold one second? Have y'all read I Know Why the Caged Birds Sing, so I'm sure?
12: Yes.
15: You're right. You've read it. Do you remember that story? And you think, huh? Like, yeah, what?
12: It was just mentioned there. So yeah. I started to ask my mom and uncles, yeah. and they were like, yeah, that's true. And as you read about it, this was a thing that, and it goes along with this idea of Jim Crow laws not making any sense. It's just about controlling people. But there was this sense that vanilla ice cream was pure and it was for white people. So black people could not have it until they were celebrating their supposed freedom on July 4th. But what I love about this, is, I told you about Antoine. What I love about this is that vanilla and the ability to have vanilla is also due to an enslaved young boy, a 12-year-old enslaved young boy who learned how to fertilize the flowers. So even when you think you're rejecting us, you are honoring us and our botanical expertise. So I love that part of the story, but it's just also the ways in which it's the absurdity of how people try to control and take away your sense of humanity by controlling even the smallest things like which ice cream you get to eat.
15: And how do you practice that reclamation, that sense of reclaiming in your practice, in your...
12: You know, part of it has been through two ways, trying to understand and name those individuals who have not received the credit in this country. So if you ask most people, they know African Americans who've contributed to botany, people will say George Washington Carver. And he should have his due, but he is one of few who we can name. So I try to understand the names, but I also have tried to do something, you know, Nephi, when you were talking, it just stood in me how your journey has been a unique journey, but you've been uniquely prepared for it. Part of the reclamation is also to say, to write things like When Trees Testify, to ask questions. We know in horticulture that if you like bend fruit trees, if you bend the branch of an apple tree, that causes it to flower. And I said, what does it mean if we would bend a hanging tree? And so I try to ask the questions that I would only think of as an African American in botany. That's reclaiming it. And to also understand that for me, I have become really clear in the last 3 years that all of the success that I've had as a professional plant scientist wasn't about getting the due that you would get if you were in a Michelin star restaurant or learning French cuisine. It was for me to be here to ask questions that I would only think of as an African American plant scientist. And that's reclaiming this idea that we have unique perspectives. And I truly believe that my being here was to help people understand that our carbon dioxide is captured in the breath of the tree with ancestors. None of the professors who taught me would say that that's the thing they hoped would be my contribution. And I say to them, you have your contribution and I'll have mine. And the ways in which that one piece of knowledge has resonated with people when I talk with them, I understand I was uniquely prepared for this moment, and that's reclaiming all of my history and presenting it to others if they would so like to have an opportunity to reclaim and honor it as well. Mm-hmm.
14: Mm-hmm. Veranda Montgomery, her book, When Trees Testify.
15: Chef, what about you? How have you gone about the business of reclaiming this history?
13: For me, for the past 10 years, I've been working in mental health, right? I kind of left the industry, but I'd had to recreate a kitchen that's a clinical environment, but that's not completely clinical. Because as an indigenous person, I've got these worldviews because Western therapy as a culture chooses to dismiss our legacy of historical trauma and this legacy of colonial violence that we have inherited. We didn't create this. And that pressure, again, creates all of these health disparities. So in my way, the way that I'm reclaiming and resurging and participating in this, my own evolution, is through the food, mm-hmm. In mental health, in that internal realm of the indigenous self, where only you go, where you know what hurts. But I know that I'm hoping to guide you toward your power. And it's through food and cooking and the sensory experience and all of the realms of learning that come with eating and growing and farming and fishing that, because like there's so much jargon around the politics of indigenous foodways or just food in general. There's so much scientific talk, legal talk, political talk, that when we're trying to reach a sensitive population or a vulnerable population, some of that jargon puts up barriers.
15: Hmm.
13: And so I feel like by using food, you have the ability to allow someone to be right with the teacher, the experience. And to me, that by guiding them to that, they get to make their own decisions. But so like for me, like you were saying, naming people, I feel like naming the foods is calling out the truth tellers, the data carriers. So when people ask me, what are native foods? I say, you've been eating them all along. Mm-hmm. Native foods have changed the world forever. They're in every world cuisine. Mm-hmm. Indigenous cultivars like vanilla, pecans, chocolate tomatoes. They have revolutionized the cuisine of everything that the world knows. But the erasure of our contributions is where we're using our voice to bring it back. And I hope that's what I tried to capture in the book. But also just on a human level, man, don't give up. There's so much more out there. You know what I mean? There's so much more to do. And I tell this to people is that the fear of the unknown of change is absolutely nothing compared to what's on the other side of living it out.
15: Mm-hmm.
13: So just don't give up and just keep naming the victors, naming the powerful voices that made us who we are.
15: Mm-hmm.
14: Author Nephi Craig, his book, Our Knives Will Save Us.
15: So let's start here and we'll just alternate. How about that? Please. Hello.
16: Thank you both so much for dropping the gems today, even just in 30 minutes. I wanted to ask you both a question, which is, how do you reimagine your relationship with food systems, with trees, with the land, especially given the history or your specific positionality that you play as an African-American woman, as an indigenous man, but then also with, like, the current things that are going on in the world today. With food systems, it seems like nothing is safe to eat, not the lettuce, not the eggs, not chia seeds. And especially when thinking about like trees and the current hankings of black bodies already in 2026 that still exist. How do you reimagine that given all of like the history context, right? But then also how do you, I guess I want to say, encourage the younger generation to also reimagine their relationship with the land and food, so.
12: So the thing that I will say is that as I was describing my journey of understanding and rejecting the notion that I'm a first generation botanist because I'm the first in a particular space, but understanding that I'm part of an intergenerational legacy, I think the thing that is important about understanding the intergenerational legacy is that, you know, I have said to myself, how dare I get to a place where I'm sitting as a professor in an institution, sitting on the stage at the National Book Fest, and decide that I'm giving up. Because I come from people who were enslaved and still innovated and made pecan a viable industry. They were enslaved and made vanilla a viable industry. I come from people who, both my parents lived in the Jim Crow South, were born and raised in the Jim Crow South, and all of the, so I can't sit here and then give up because that would be giving up on the legacy. And what I say to my son is that for the generational legacy to continue, he can't give up. And so I think we have to understand our history, the fullness of our history, and what we have endured, but also what we have contributed. And to say that the way you remember what you want to be now and into the future is to say, I'm not going to be the one. The story cannot be told of the Montgomery family that I got to be a tenured professor with awards and books and it stopped because it was just too much for me. No, I have to continue it. And for me to continue it, Nicholas has to continue it. And then he has to teach the next generation. So when you know where you came from, you will refuse to be the link that breaks a chain, even when it gets really, really hard.
15: Mm-hmm. Yeah. Chef, do you want to take that? Because I mean, I think intergenerational despair is something that I think a lot of indigenous communities know very well.
13: Yeah, I think, like you just said, that's so powerful and amazing. I'm going to quote you. Like, knowing where you came from allows you to not want to give up. And I feel like that's what the foodways have done within the position and trying to reclaim and retain. But also, I don't feel like an expert. I feel like a conduit. Because there's so much more information and so many more cultural outliers in the communities that are much more expert than me. I can't even speak fluent Apache or Navajo. So for me, it's always this journey of remaining a student and continuing the work and, again, just not giving up.
15: Mm-hmm.
13: And knowing that there are We stand on the shoulders of giants, and there's people watching us all the time. So maintain a sense of humility and responsibility with the work that we do. That's kind of how I do that.
12: Okay. That's beautiful.
17: Thank you both. I have a question for both of you as well, and that kind of coordinates. I live in New York, and I'm a teacher where the district is pushing right now healthy food as a priority, and a lot of people are really excited because it allows students to make the connections to science and to reading and writing, and I found that the classes very rarely make those connections. And then they also aren't pulling from these histories of people of color, of Native Americans, so that I, you know, in my biology classroom knows these things, but I'm not hearing any of the students know these things. And then coupled with the literacy crisis that we're in, students aren't following up on their own, and they're not, you know, if you mention, oh, this thing I might be interested in, we're often not seeing that followed up by students. So I'm hoping you both could talk about how you would recommend young people or parents and educators helping students develop their knowledge and develop a path that would lead them to not only pulling from their historical knowledge, but also from the knowledge that people are producing in institutions.
15: Can I just ask what age group
17: education.
15: Are you teaching?
17: I teach high school.
15: High school?
17: Yeah, I'm a 10th through 12th grade.
15: 10th through 12th.
17: Yeah.
15: And also, we're adults, let's just tell, it's difficult in certain environments right now because education is a battle zone, right? It's a battle zone. Certain books in certain places, ideas in some places are seen as upsetting to some.

0: of NPR.
1: To learn to operate from a place of generosity and enthusiasm as opposed to judgment. And students are doing math, science, and reading every day, but because they're not doing it in the ways that we say, we don't name it. So I try to look at what we do on a daily basis and name it as that. So when you see a little child follow an ant to see where it goes, you ask them, where do you think the ant's going to go? And they say, I think it's going to go in the crack of the sidewalk. That's an hypothesis. We're doing science already. So let's watch and see, where does it go? Sometimes it goes to the fruit instead of the crack. And so we say, well, we were wrong, but why did it go to the fruit? And we name that as science. We do math with kids every day when we put chips and cookies in front of them. And they say, John got more than I got. John got more than half and you got less than half. That was good math, right? And often if we ask students, we don't like to talk about it, and it's certainly challenging. But students do a lot of reading on social media. We don't name it as reading because we want them off social media. And social media is challenging in terms of you're hearing all these suits that are happening because of the ways that some of them have harms. But if you say to them, you read this thing on social media, and you say, I don't like to read. And I say, well, you like to read in some forms. What other ways can we get you to read proximal? We think if you aren't sitting down with a hard copy book, I mean, there are arguments every week on social media about whether listening to an audiobook is reading or not. Ask an author, is that reading? So I think that we have to start to find ways not to say you aren't reading, you aren't doing math, you aren't doing science, but to find ways where you're doing it, to encourage how you did it, and to move you towards more additional ways that you would like to do it. And so I always like to start with generosity as opposed to judgment. Most of the world likes to start with judgment. And we don't like to be judged. And so asking those kinds of questions can get us one step towards the way, not fully there.
2: Okay, but dig in on generosity for a moment, because one of the things that I will just say this for myself, that I find most painful about the current moment, is that scholars like yourself, practitioners like yourself, have brought these learnings forward as a gift to us. And for having other people reject it as being too uncomfortable for them to hear because it makes them feel some kind of way, I just find that particularly painful, given that I see both of you have generous spirits.
1: Yes.
2: You are offering your knowledge as a gift. It's a gateway to something else. And for some people, it offers a sense of pride and belonging that they didn't experience before. And to have other people say, like, I don't want to hear that because it makes me uncomfortable, is really painful. And I am curious how you navigate that.
1: It is painful to me. It is a gift to them. Discomfort is a gift, mm-hmm. if you see it as a gift. And I make people uncomfortable all the time. And I said to them, that is a gift, because it's, why are you uncomfortable? You're uncomfortable because you're being taken out of the center. You're uncomfortable because your worldview is being challenged. Discomfort is an invitation from the universe to grow. If you're always comfortable, you are not in a world that is challenging you. You're around a lot of people who are exactly like you. So if I haven't been uncomfortable in a while, I have to get outside of the things that I've been doing and read something different, listen to something different, do something different. Discomfort is an invitation from the universe to ask, why did that make me uncomfortable? So when people say they love what I read, I say, thank you. When people say that was difficult for me, I said, thank you, because I've given you a gift. Because you need to ask yourself, why was that so uncomfortable for me? So maybe it's because I go through the world with this kind of idea of a silver lining, but I think discomfort is a gift. Some people, they will never challenge it. That's not my ministry. I'm going to talk to the people who will sit with their discomfort, and then I send them to the other people, because you understand and made progress. So go get your people and bring them over here a little bit closer.
2: Okay. Jeff, you want to engage on this?
0: Rhonda Montgomery is also a professor at Michigan State University, author of the book When Trees Testify.
2: Did you find people receiving your food in a good way?
3: I think, yes, I do. People have reached out, been overwhelmed with social media and stuff like that. But I feel like the goal with that book was to make recovery and indigenous foodways human and personable, because we do get the dismissive attitudes around presenting truth. And truth and the feeling of uncomfortable, being vulnerable, is right at the beginning of learning. So, yes. Like, to go back to the question about working with youth, this uncomfortable truth, I feel like food gives us the very beautiful opportunity to kind of disarm us from our judgments and our assumptions and allows us to connect. So when we're talking with food and the youth, involve them. And I like to turn it into like cool art assignments, because when the food is in sight, in mind, we'll talk about it. But if it's out of sight, out of mind, it's going to be difficult to have.

0: or to reach or think about. And I always offer people, like when you go into the grocery store, 75% of those foods are indigenous cultivars. So that's kind of a tangible, tactile way I like to work with the youth and present that information so they can begin to make their own assumptions and begin the journey themselves.
1: Okay. Here.
2: Mm-hmm. Nephi Craig is a chef and author of the book, Our Knives Will Save Us.
3: Just turn it down. Just pull it. Yeah, just like that.
1: Down? Oh.
3: Yeah, there you go. Yeah, there you go.
1: thank you both. This isn't my question, but I was curious. Like, quick show of hands. Pecans? No? Okay. Pecans? Okay.
3: Sorry, we're with pecans. We're pecan people here.
1: Interesting. My question is about the, Native American Culinary Association. Personally, I find it, like, ridiculous that in America there are not Native American restaurants everywhere.
4: Yeah.
1: Is that the goal of this association or in general? Is it more focused on, like, internal, like, community building? Is it focused on farming? Like, what would you like to see in, like, I don't know, 10 years in Native American cuisine?
0: Oh, man. Well, I came up with the concept of Native American cuisine after that one chef instructor said, I know you don't, I asked the chef instructor once when I was first in school, here I am, this kid from the res, grew up around it, and they said, like, hey, chef, is there such thing as a Native American cuisine? And his dismissive response was like, I know you make fry bread, and I know you boil stews. Mm-hmm. And that was the seed that sent me on this 28-year journey. In the beginning, it was about restaurants and fine dining because that's all I knew. But the deeper the foods took me into the realities and the truth and the history, the brutalities and legacies, it became more apparent that the public health perception and part of the food system is much more important, that it's not just public health and restaurants. That's part of it. But for us as indigenous people, we're not restaurant cultures. Restaurant culture is a Western construct that came in to the Americas with a worldview that's dehumanizing, subjugates, controls, and extracts, where the indigenous worldview is more about coexisting. We don't own, we live with. And so I think taking this indigenous paradigm with the Native American Culinary Association, once upon a time it was about restaurants. And I feel like now the future of it in 10 years will be the emotional, mental, behavioral health side of this indigenous resurgence we're experiencing. And it's very difficult because it challenges everything we've been taught around food and food traditions. Food choices are very, very, very intimate. And to try to change that, it's going to take an intergenerational approach. So NACA as an organization, it's very grassroots. It's a network. Like I said, I'm from the underground subculture of a subculture of a subculture. And so I'm very lucky to even have this opportunity to voice like this. So the future is wide open. It's not just fine dining.
3: We're going to take these two questions here, and that's going to have to be the last of our questions, and then we're going to go to a closing thought from our authors.
5: All right. Hello. I'm nervous. I like naming my feelings, speaking of behavioral health, but I'm a dance movement therapist, and so I'm all about using more creative, expressive, humanity-driven modes of therapy. So from both of you, how do you find your expertise can help healing? That's my question.
1: Mm-hmm.
5: That's kind of broad.
6: So there's a really robust community of people doing nature-inspired therapy. There's something called biomimicry. That's a big part of therapy where we're learning how things work in nature, and we ask how can we move those into the ways we operate as humans. So I am actually collaborating with a couple of therapists now who are involved in nature-inspired therapy, largely around my first book, Lessons from Plants, which is really looking at what things can we take from nature to help us be better as humans. But there is a lot of evidence that nature has time in nature has a very positive impact on mental health.
5: Hmm. I take my clients out into into nature because I can see that impact just in 50 minutes.
3: Mm-hmm. Okay. The lady behind you, come on up so that we can, and then I want to give our guests a closing thought.
7: Mm-hmm. Okay, I'll make it real quick. Hi, my name's Maribeth. So stoked to be here. My partner sat patiently while I was waiting for Kate McKinnon, and he was like, can we please go and do this? I'm like, okay, I don't know what it's about. But, holy cannoli. Nephi, I have a question for you. So my partner was one of the few hands that were raised when you asked about being a chef or being in the culinary background. He's also a recovering addict and has 3.5 years of sobriety under his belt. And so proud of him. And your story is so inspiring because I know that the culinary field tends to create a habit of addiction, and it can be kind of scary. It's a double-edged sword or knife, you know, where it can hurt people if it's not treated with kindness and with compassion and with as an art form like what you're describing. If you could kind of put into a brief statement what you would recommend people who might be struggling with addiction in this field, how they can start to grow into the artistry rather than just the profession of being a cook or a chef. Like, what would you encourage them to do?
0: I feel like we're a part of a generation that's changing that legacy. Like I said, the Western culinary construct as a culture, as a practice, and as an economy comes with an extractive, dehumanizing spirit. But we've been experiencing that in America for like the past 100, 200 years. And so more indigenous voices, more people from the black BIPOC community have been voicing our experiences and being heard. So this generation is changing, and continue to utilize your story of survivance to amplify the humanity within the field, because it is changing. There's not all kitchens are operating responsibly like that, and it's just going to take more courageous individuals to go for it. And I want to answer that question that was brought up earlier. Mm-hmm. How does the work help? I was going to say, who does not enjoy cooking? Raise your hand.
3: Who does not?
0: Not enjoy cooking. Well, if you don't enjoy cooking, you got to start, and that'll be how it helps. Because cooking, if you don't like cooking or you're not good at it, you're practicing vulnerability in the kitchen. And art, science, history, language, culture, agriculture, medicine, tradition all collide when you turn on your stove and pick up a knife. So I feel like that's how our work helps.
3: Thank you all. Thank you all. Thank you all for your questions. Could you just give us a closing thought, whatever you'd like it to be? Often I just like to ask people, what would you like us to be thinking about as we leave you here?
6: I think the thing that I would say is, how can we find inspiration and knowledge all around us, particularly in moments that are challenging as the ones we're traversing on our particular globe? And I think that nature and being in relationship with all living beings around us can inspire us. I get inspired by roots of tree sidewalks that bust up the sidewalk. Do you imagine how powerful you have to be and dedicated you have to be to say, I'm going to keep growing and growing till I bust through this sidewalk? And I ask us to find that kind of inspiration. It takes an intergenerational approach to continue to grow and stay committed to purpose. And I think if we can do that, we can get through this moment. I believe we can be better than this moment, but we have to look all around us for that inspiration.
3: Professor Baronda Montgomery, thank you so much for being here. Chef, close with that.
0: My message is, follow your passions. Whatever you love to do when you were a kid, an adolescent, a teenager, and a young adult, just because we become adults and we have to be engaged in adulting, don't forget what forged you. Like, for me, this book is also a combination of my passions. So skateboarding, punk rock, in my acknowledgments, I enlist as my creative influences the whole Wu-Tang Clan.
3: I love it.
0: I list Megatron from the Transformers and a bunch of professional skateboarders and Calvin Hobbes and Bill Watterson. So the creative dimensions of what make us are our passions. And as a behavioral health person now, I know that when we're practicing our passions, that's what's going to tell us the most about who we are. So don't forget that cool stuff, you know, make it cool. Because it's worth it. So that's what I want to say.
3: Chef Nephi Craig, thank you so much for joining us.
6: Thank you, Michelle.
3: And thank you so much for being here.
6: Thank you so much.
2: On this panel, we heard from authors Nephi Craig, his book, Our Knives Will Save Us, and also Baronda Montgomery, teaches at Michigan State University, her book, When Trees Testify, moderated by Michelle Martin of NPR.
4: Are you having a good day here at the National Book Festival? I'm really honored to introduce our next panel, Rediscovering Lewis and Clark. About a decade ago, a friend introduced Elizabeth Adelman to the plants collected on the Lewis and Clark expedition, and she was hooked. She spent winters researching and writing about the people, times, places, and events involved in the mysteries, losses, and rediscoveries of the plant specimens first cataloged during the expedition. The culmination of this research is Adelman's debut book, Chasing Lewis's Monkey Flower, The Amazing Afterlife of the Lewis and Clark Expedition's Wild Plants.
2: John Gollinger of the Library of Congress.
4: Craig Furman is a journalist and historian. His first book, Author in Chief, explored the life of U.S. presidents through their literary works and the impact these works left on American history. Furman lives in Indiana with his wife and children. He spent 5 years writing and researching his latest work, This Vast Enterprise, which looks at the different people involved in the Lewis and Clark expedition. And our moderator, Ken Bibberai, travels the country helping clients and states compete for the major projects reshaping America's industrial base at a pivotal moment of reshoring innovation and economic renewal. Grounded in both curiosity and competitiveness, Ken's work through Coffee with Ken or his advisory practice connects people, ideas, and places to strengthen the economy and the communities we build. Please join me in welcoming our panel.
8: Well, good afternoon, everyone, and thanks for being here. I'm Ken Bibberai, and I host Coffee with Ken, a thought leadership series at the nexus of business, politics, and today, the Lewis and Clark Expedition. I am so grateful to the Library of Congress and the National Book Festival for having us here today, and a special thanks to everyone watching on C-SPAN for the conversation. So I was incredibly excited about this topic, not only because of how unique and different the perspective of our authors were on it, but it's also the 250th anniversary of America, and it feels like such an exciting topic to dive into. So we will jump right in. How did each of you embark on this journey to cover this topic at this moment in time in your lives? And Betty, maybe we'll start with you.
9: I guess I'm a plant historian. I research and grow heirloom flowers. And I had never heard of, I knew all the people who collected flowers and plants in the United States early on, starting with really the 1600s with the English and going forward. But I'd never realized that Meriwether Lewis collected plants until a friend told me about it. And I started looking into it and discovered or realized that it's the most interesting story about collecting plants in the United States.
8: Amazing. And Greg? Yeah.
10: And first of all, thank you all for coming out today. And thank you to two C-SPAN viewers in particular, which is my kids, Henry and Maisie. They are watching from Indiana, and I miss them, but I hope they're having fun. But for me, I just wanted to tell an adventure story. And this is not only the best plant collecting story in American history, as you said, this is the best adventure story, full stop, in American history. So I just wanted to see, is there something new to say? Because I spent 5 years on this. I wasn't going to rehash other people's work. So the first part of my research was just answering the question for myself that everybody has. Do we even need a new book on Lewis and Clark? Well, it turns out we need at least two. And Betty and I both found, I think, new things that really changed the way we see this story. And so to be able to keep the adventure story in it, but also find new angles on it and new details and new things in the archives, it was just such a delight and a pleasure to spend that much time working on this book.
8: Beautiful. So I want to dive in a little bit more just to frame the conversation at a high level about the general thesis of each of your topics. So, Betty, you start discovering and digging in deep on this topic, and you start uncovering that Lewis's collection has kind of been dispersed, has been stolen, has been sold, has traveled to England. Give us a high-level kind of overview of the journey after the expedition of what happened to all of the artifacts he collected.
9: Oh, dear. Okay.
8: We're going to get into detail, but just like at a high level.
9: About 20% of them were taken to England, where they were written, this person who took them, he was a German botanist, Frederick Pirsch. He took them and without permission, and wrote a book, which he had always wanted to do. And when you write about, when you're the first person to write about a plant, that means that plant then carries your name in after it. So it'll be the plant name, two words, and then it'll be that the author's name. And so he became the author of all the plants, not all, of about 20% of the plants collected by Meriwether Lewis on the expedition. The rest of them remained in the United States and were basically lost in a museum which couldn't find them. It denied they had them at all, and ultimately those were also found as well, and they're now all but about 11 of them are housed in Philadelphia.
8: Wow.
9: You can go see them.
8: And Greg?
10: Well, I think, you know, I said it's an adventure story, and it definitely is. But behind that adventure are some really exciting ideas. I think, you know, you could think of Lewis and Clark as a real estate story, which I know is right down your alley, but it was about land. It was about how big should America get. But it's not like the land was just there for anybody. There were lots of powerful nations that lived on that land. There were other empires, whether it's Spain or Britain or Russia, who had designs on that land. Mm-hmm. So you had so many different people circling and interested in all of this land. And it's also just such a human story, too. That's what I love about the expedition. You have big ideas like Jefferson in the White House thinking about maps, thinking about empire, but then you have the people on the ground who actually need to execute it and survive the grizzly bears and the rapids. It's the same thing with your book, too, that you've got, you know, the botanists and the people who are, it's theoretical. For Lewis or Sacagawea helping him or anybody else, it's not theoretical. It's we've got to stay alive and we've got to gather these plants and then we have to get up tomorrow and do it again. So that mix of high and low, that mix of big ideas and then just human struggle and sacrifice, this is the best story to see both those things at once.
8: And we're here.
2: Craig Furman is author of the book, The Vast Enterprise, A New History of Lewis and Clark.
8: In Washington, D.C. at the Convention Center for the Book Festival. Mm-hmm. Let's talk about Thomas Jefferson.
2: This is moderator Ken Bibberi of Coffee with Ken.
8: Who loves Lewis and Clark and thought I knew a lot about it. I feel like I totally underappreciated the role that Thomas Jefferson played in setting up the expedition, his role, and it wasn't an easy thing to get buy-in politically at that time, right? So maybe we'll start with you, Craig, sure. And then Betty, I'd love to kind of drill down into the real relationship of Thomas Jefferson and Lewis.
9: Okay.
10: Well, today we think of Lewis and Clark as such an all-American thing. You know, it's something that who would be against Lewis and Clark? But half the country was against Lewis and Clark at that time. It's funny. Sometimes when you're a historian, it's hard to get people to understand what the past was like. But when we're talking 1804, it's not that hard. Let me paint a picture for you. Half the country believed one thing. Half the country believed something else. And if there
8: that
10: was
8: could
10: a,
8: never happen
10: yeah,
8: again.
10: No, it's never. And if there was a new idea, the other side was immediately opposed to it just because it was the other side's idea. Like that, there was no debate. It was just, you're for it. Well, I'm against it.
8: Thank God we've matured.
10: Right. Exactly. That's right. We've gotten better at disagreeing. But the thing is, that was Lewis and Clark too. They were a political idea. And so Jefferson had to get them funded first. And this is one of the big new things I found in the book. I didn't find it in Jefferson's papers because people, a lot of them are here at the Library of Congress and people have already scrutinized those really carefully. I found them in everybody else's papers. So I went to Jefferson's enemies, senators, representatives, and looked, you know, what were they saying about Lewis and Clark? What did they think about this? And I was able to reconstruct this time period, which again will feel really familiar to people, of just bickering and anger. And Jefferson, he had a very limited time to get this idea done. And so it's a really case study in presidential power with him getting this bill passed while the time is ticking down and while half the country hates it just because it's his idea.
8: And almost framed as like building out trading posts even, mm-hmm. right? Like almost kind of reducing the magnitude of what actually he intended.
10: Right. One of his tricks is let's make this seem boring and then maybe people will be less angry, but they still got angry anyway.
8: So as they set out to do this, Jefferson is very hands-on in this planning. I mean, mm-hmm. Lewis even lives with him at the White House, right, Benny?
9: He did. Lewis lived in the White House for at least 2 years, and Jefferson really, he doesn't talk about it much, but he instructed Lewis on plants. Lewis knew something about them, but not a whole lot. And Jefferson, as I'm sure you know, was a big plant person. Jefferson then, of course, wanted him to write the book of all the plants that were discovered, and Jefferson really got in the way of that happening. It takes time to write a book, as we both know, and as all of you can imagine, it takes a lot of time and effort to write a book. And so Meriwether Lewis, instead of allowing him to stay in Washington after the expedition, Thomas Jefferson sort of needed somebody else to become the governor of the fairly new, Upper Louisiana territory. And so he really he trusted Meriwether Lewis, so he appointed him to be the governor of this really ungovernable place. And as a result, The result was not a good one. It meant that Meriwether Lewis could not write the book, and the plants wound up being some of them stolen, and the others lost, and it was not a good result. And really, Thomas Jefferson is to blame.
2: Elizabeth Edelman is author of the book Chasing Lewis's Monkey Flower.
8: So coming back to the beginning, as they're about to embark on this journey, the Louisiana Purchase, right? So getting back to real estate in a small way, he literally buys the Louisiana Purchase, stakes claim to expansion. But it's not as cut and dry as that, is it, Greg? Right? Like, you don't just buy the land, right? There's other factors involved, aren't there?
10: That's right, yeah. I'm not a really big fan of historians that are like, everything you know is wrong. You know, the historians who kind of scold you. So that's not my go-to move. But unfortunately, when it comes to Louisiana Purchase, I do have to say, everything you know is wrong.
8: Yeah.
10: because we see these maps from school, right, where it's like the best real estate deal in American history. You see, like, all of this stuff goes to America right away. But that's not what happened. And this is not, you know, a modern idea being projected back in the past. This is just paying attention to how Jefferson talked about it. What Jefferson and America bought were called the preemption rights. They bought the rights to buy the land. And so a historian recently at the University of Cambridge has taken the time to add up exactly how much money they spent. The number that you might remember from school is $15 million, the best deal in American history for land. But that was only to buy the right to buy the land. And so America spent another $400 million to actually make all the deals to buy the land. But that does make the Lewis and Clark expedition more interesting. The other thing I'll have to say is people say, well, Jefferson bought the Louisiana Purchase and then he sent Lewis and Clark to explore it. First of all, as we now know, Jefferson did not buy the Louisiana Purchase. He bought the rights to be able to buy it. But Lewis and Clark was being planned well before it. The stuff Betty was talking about with the plants and being in the White House, that predated the Louisiana Purchase by many months. And so it was sort of good luck for everybody. Once the Louisiana Purchase happens, Jefferson knows someday we're going to buy that land, but we need to know what we're going to buy someday. And I'm already sending Lewis and Clark west, and so what was already a very important mission becomes even more important. Of course, the pressure gets higher, too.
8: Yeah. So, Betty, let's talk about that. They embark on this journey. They set up in Pittsburgh, and they get ready to go. Talk a little bit about the team assembled, but really, what was on Lewis's agenda and plate? What was his responsibilities over these 2-3 years of this journey? Because I think even appreciating that was something I did not understand. You just picture Lewis and Clark, and, you know, they're meeting Sacagawea, and they're traveling across the country, and they're exploring. But, like, Lewis is cataloging astrology. He's picking up plants. He's identifying animals. He is literally Jefferson's eyes and ears, almost from a scientific perspective.
9: Well, that's true, but Clark did some of it. Clark, and it's not astronomy. It's astrology. No. It's astronomy. It's not astrology.
8: Astronomy, sorry.
9: Lewis did that. Lewis was... He was also tasked not only with collecting plants, but collecting animals, collecting minerals. They were both supposed to make friends with all the Native Americans. Goodness, what else? And, of course, they had to feed themselves, meaning they had to do a lot of hunting. They had to survive. They had to, and they had to write journals. All of them were all tasked to write journals, and some of them did, some of them didn't. I don't know, maybe you can tell us if they were all even capable of writing. Some of the members of the Corps probably weren't even capable of writing and surviving. So they had to do all these things all at once, all at the same time. And Meriwether Lewis really, I think he may not have started out being a friend of plants, but he became a wonderful journalist. Writing down very detailed information about a lot of plants.
8: So as they're traversing America, as you just alluded to, Betty, it is not like they're just exploring new frontiers. They are running into native populations every step of the way, which is another thing that I don't think I fully appreciated. So this really was half exploration, almost half foreign policy, yeah. Right, Craig? Like, how do you think about this and maybe kind of level set for everybody? What was it like every step of the way with their interactions and how they dealt with Native communities, and what was the agenda or the goal and objective that they had?
10: Well, let's start with how Jefferson thought about it. There's a letter from this time period where Jefferson is talking about America in the Lakota Territory. So this is what would today be South Dakota around the Missouri. And Jefferson's quote was, America in that territory, in terms of the Lakota, America's, quote, miserably weak.
8: Hmm.
10: So he understood, you know, Lewis and Clark don't have the upper hand here. The native people who already live there, they're the ones with the power. They're the ones in charge. And that's been true in so many important moments in American history. Our history is always has a two-way dynamic to it. Americans have shaped native nations, but native nations have shaped America too. And Lewis and Clark is one of the best ways not only to have a great story, but to have a story that shows that dynamic and makes it clear. Because this was one of the things Lewis and Clark were worried about constantly. Their men, some of them had grown up in fighting native people and were scared or angry at native people. So Lewis and Clark were worried that their men might lose control. Jefferson was very clear, you need to have peaceful relations. Some of the men had other ideas, so Lewis and Clark were worried about that. They were worried about getting all the diplomatic messages across and explaining all the ideas behind it. And then they were also, just like they were describing plants, they were describing these native people. One of my favorite examples of this is when Jefferson and his cabinet are in the White House trying to plan everything out. What are Lewis and Clark going to accomplish? They're coming up with this list, and one of Jefferson's cabinet members is, well, why don't you say that part of the expedition is to find out about religion? And Jefferson's like, what? And the guy's like, well, if people think this is something that's good for religion, then lots of Americans will be for it. So, I mean, it's politics, you know, like just the people, it's politicians know what they're doing. They know how to do it. And so one thing that Lewis and Clark did is they asked a lot about native people's religion, wrote it down in those journals, and scholars still rely on a lot of the information they gathered today. So I think of Lewis and Clark almost as like a moving college campus, because it wasn't just botany, it was anthropology, it was economics, it was sociology, it was everything. And they had to worry about all that, including meeting with all these other nations, and those nations were trying to learn about Lewis and Clark too.
2: And Craig Fairman is author of the book, The Vast Enterprise, A New History of Lewis and Clark.
8: Sent native leaders back to Washington as this was going on, which was another, I think, unique aspect of the journey that
10: That's
8: people
10: right.
8: may not realize.
10: That's right. That's one of the biggest things I found in my book. And one thing I did, it sounds boring, but I checked their budgets. Mm-hmm. Because when Jefferson, another one of his tricks was he said, this is only going to cost $2,500. The actual cost ended up being more than $100,000. And what I say in my book is that this was a military mission, and the most military thing about it is they said it would cost $2,500, and then it costs a lot more than that. But first of all, there was a big bang for the buck. Like, America got a lot of wonderful returns, just like they do from a military research today. But if you break it down by budgets, we were spending as much on Lewis and Clark as we spend on NASA today.
9: Wow.
10: This was a huge and really expensive mission for the plants, mm-hmm. for the native diplomacy, for all of these different things. And one of the big costs was sending native leaders back. So while Lewis and Clark are heading thousands of miles to the west, they're meeting important native leaders and then sending them on these taxpayer-funded trips thousands of miles to the east. And we know that dozens of native leaders came right here to Washington, D.C. Mm-hmm. They met with Thomas Jefferson in the White House. I have a whole chapter in my book that is really groundbreaking that just looks at this man named Biahito, an Arikara leader, and he traveled from what's now South Dakota more than 2,000 miles to meet with Jefferson. Mm-hmm. They met in the White House twice. Like, how amazing would it have been to see that? They're communicating, they're conversing, they're negotiating. That's happening in the White House at the same time Lewis and Clark are dealing with grizzly bears.
8: Wow. So speaking of the cost and the quote-unquote success of it, Betty, was this a success for Jefferson in terms of what Lewis was able to retrieve and bring back, even though so much of it may have been lost?
9: It meant much of it was a success for Jefferson. It wasn't such a success for Meriwether Lewis in that he couldn't write the book. The stress on him and all sorts of other circumstances made his life so difficult, including letters from Jefferson saying, where's the book? Where's the book?
8: And you think that's pressure?
10: Did your editor send you any of those? I got a couple of those. No fun.
9: And so Meriwether Lewis wound up committing suicide after the expedition.
8: And you agree with that, right? Because there are folks that I think some controversy around that.
10: There is. There are a lot of things in Lewis and Clark that we'll never know for sure. And one of them is there's a lot of debate about his death. But I think it's pretty clear that he killed himself, mostly because Jefferson and Clark thought he killed himself. So if the people who knew him best, who were alive at the time period, said this is what they thought, then I agree with them. I also found a new detail that I think is really valuable to have here. And it speaks, like when I share this with you, I want you to think about Betty's book and my book too, because they both talk about this. I found this new document from John Quincy Adams. So when Lewis makes it back to Washington, D.C., and we're going to convince you, Lewis and Clark is a Washington, D.C. story. It's not just about the Missouri. A lot of it happened right here. And when Lewis made it back to Washington, D.C., he had dinner with John Quincy Adams. And I found this new letter from Adams where even though he knew Lewis, they sit down to dinner and Adams writes, I can't even recognize this guy.
9: Oh, yeah.
10: That's how much the expedition changed him. Adam said in his letter, he looks 15 years older. They're only gone for 2.5 years. That's how much the plants, the men, the politics, all of it took from Lewis. That's what he sacrificed. And so I think when you have that letter in mind, you start to understand that Lewis was coming back with an empty tank. And then Jefferson, as Betty eloquently said, Jefferson put so much on top of him, and it was just an impossible situation.
8: And he was around 35 when he passed?
10: That's right.
2: Craig Fairman is author of the book, The Vast Enterprise, A New History of Lewis and Clark. He's joined by Elizabeth Adelman, her book, Chasing Lewis's Monkey Flower.
8: Talk about Sacagawea. So they're out there, they have to interact with native populations, and she is obviously a star of the Lewis and Clark journey. Talk a little bit about what you uncovered about that relationship and her role in their journey.
9: She was wonderful. She was really wonderful. Her background was she'd been kidnapped and married to this person she didn't know and probably could not hardly communicate with. He was a Frenchman. So she was married to him. And he had another wife as well. And when she was 17 years old, she gave birth to their youngest, and the two of them went on this 2,000 mile journey, one way and 2,000 miles back successfully, but there were troubles, but not too many, and she wound up being, really positive influence in many ways on the expedition. She found a couple of plants and pointed them out, as the natives liked them. And where she was familiar with them, there were two times that I found it really interesting. She was insistent on things. She wasn't just a wallflower at all. When they were in the Pacific Coast, there was a beached whale, and that had come up on the beach. But they were where their camp was not that close to the ocean. But they decided some of the men decided they wanted to go see the whale, and she absolutely insisted that she go too. She had to see that whale too, and she was wonderful. And her child that went on the expedition at the end of it was 2 years old, and Clark and Sacagawea really were pretty close, and the child became friends with Clark, and ultimately Clark adopted both actually that child and he didn't adopt them, he took them with her permission. And raised her two children. After they became, when she Clark first asked, "Can I have Pomp?" This is what they called him. And she said, "After she was done breastfeeding him, which when in that case was he would be a couple of years old." And so he didn't take him right away, but he got him later.
8: So. Wow. And how did they communicate? Right. I think that's another thing that I had not really thought much about.
10: Yeah, I think there's a couple things to keep in mind with her. Everything Betty said makes a lot of sense, but let's remember, when all this is happening, she's 12, 13, 14, 15.
8: Yeah, that's cool.
10: So she's captured from her people, she's enslaved, she's impregnated. We know that Charbonneau beat her because that's in the journals. So she had a really, really hard life. But I also agree with Betty that she's a wonderful, wonderful person to read and write about too. And I would just say one thing. When she's gathering plants, when she's being plucky and standing up and say, "I want to see the ocean," I think she's being really smart in those moments because she had such a hard last couple of years, and the person who was her husband or her owner, he was not a good guy. He was not good to her. But what I admire so much about her is that she was strategic in this situation. I think, you know, when she does something nice for Clark or when she finds plants for Lewis, is she helpful and friendly? Well, sure. Anybody who ever met her said that she was those things. But she was also smart. She realized, if I help Lewis and Clark, they're going to help me. She was very strategic. She said, in this life in this hand life has dealt me, how can I do the most that I can do? And it paid off. Because during the expedition, when Charbonneau tried to beat her, Clark would jump in and say, "You can't do that here." Now, that's a story that says something good about William Clark, but I also think it says something good about Sacagawea, because she realized, how can I make myself valuable? How can I make myself stand out? Again, while she's 16, 17 years old, she did that. She protected herself and her son, and she made it back home to her people.
8: Incredible. So one of the things that strikes me, Betty, is all of this diligence with Jefferson, 2 years of Lewis living at the White House, all of this planning. And then when they come back, he can't even write it. stuff's getting lost, stuff's getting sent to Pennsylvania. Like, how come the after part of the expedition wasn't more strategically planned and organized to actually take the significance of the scientific and historic discoveries and ensure they were properly documented and taken care of? Like, how on earth could they all just disappear, like you talk about?
9: Well, there are two reasons. One is really the state of botanical knowledge in the United States was very limited at that time. There was one person who was known to be a botanist, and he was not a very honest person, and Jefferson should have known, and I'm sure he did know. Everybody else in Philadelphia knew that this guy was just a liar. And Benjamin Smith Barton. And Jefferson, and nevertheless, said that Benjamin Smith Barton should do the botany and send it, and then Lewis could have it in his book. Well, twice, Jefferson sent the plants, or had Lewis give the plants to Benjamin Smith Barton, and twice Benjamin Smith Barton did nothing. Except one, he ultimately hired somebody else to be the ghostwriter, who wound up taking some of the plants.
8: Hmm. Just to double click on that for a second, this world of botany and kind of the pride you get and the notoriety, mm-hmm. I mean, not great people along the journey who were kind of, you know, staking claim to it. And as some of those plants ended up in England, the stakes got even higher, right? Because that was really newfound, you know, artifacts, because it was the western part of the United States, obviously.
9: Obviously. What happened to Benjamin Smith Barton, who did nothing, hired this German botanist who was living in Philadelphia at the time, he was a good botanist. He knew what he was doing. And so he started to write the books for Benjamin Smith Barton. It's one ghostwriter writing for another ghostwriter. What could possibly go wrong? And so ultimately what happened was the German botanist decided, well, Meriwether Lewis is in St. Louis. He's not around here. I will go, and I'm going to go to New York. And he took some of the plants, their pressed plant specimens. He took some of them to New York, and then he was hoping to be able to write the book from New York. He couldn't do it because everybody had to pay to have their own books written. There was no such thing as a publisher paying for it. And so he had no money. And so New York didn't do it. New York wasn't going to do it. And so then he took them to London, where he wrote the book. And now his name is Frederick Pirsch. And so if you see the name Pirsch after it, you can almost be certain that's a plant that Meriwether Lewis collected.
8: Wow. So before we leave the expedition,
2: Elizabeth Edelman is author of the book Chasing Lewis's Monkey Flower.
8: Greg, I think the stakes were just so high, and I think it's worth people kind of really appreciating, right? The Spanish had sent an expedition to hunt Lewis and Clark.
10: Sent four.
2: The moderator is Ken Bibberi, the host of Coffee with Ken.
8: The Russians were even involved, the French, the English, there's Native Americans, there's a lack of political buy-in in Washington. Like, talk about just like the overall stakes of, like, not even the dangers of traversing rivers and mountains and grizzly bears and all that, but just the geopolitical significance of an expedition like this.
10: That's right. I think it can be hard to remember that in this time period, nobody knew how this was going to end.
8: Yeah.
10: Lewis and Clark did not know what tomorrow was going to look like. Jefferson did not know where Lewis and Clark were. And so what I always encourage people to do is just think about your life. Do we know what tomorrow is going to be like? No, not really. Do we know who's going to be president in 4 years? No, we don't really know. Well, it's the same thing for Lewis and Clark. One of the first questions they asked on the way back was, did Jefferson win re-election? Is he still president? Because they didn't know. And so one thing I really try to do in my writing is I try to make history feel as human as possible. And so that means emphasizing uncertainty and fear and hopes and dreams, all those things we know that they were feeling because of their journals. And so, yeah, for all those geopolitical factors that you're talking about, there was no guarantee that Lewis and Clark were going to make it. There was no guarantee that they were going to make it back. And they had to live with that reality every day. When we talk about Lewis looking 15 years older when he gets back, that's not just physical wear and tear. That's mental. That's emotional. They all had to carry all of that uncertainty with them. And it's one of the most heroic things about them.
8: So the stakes were just so high. I remember reading a part of your book where there's like a fork in the road and they have to make a decision. Are they going to go left, north, or south, or mm-hmm. whatever? Mm-hmm. And and they ended up picking the right way.
10: Mm-hmm.
8: But what if they had gone the wrong way? Like, talk about the morale of the men and kind of, I mean, there was court martials happening, right? Like, they had to exercise their own kind of law and order on this journey with 30 people, right?
10: That's right. I mean, well, what Lewis and Clark thought would happen if they went the wrong way is that the expedition would fail because they were getting late in that year. It was going to get cold soon. Rivers were going to freeze up. It was going to be hard to find game. And so if they made the wrong choice there, they thought that everything could end. And what made that situation really tricky is that all the men thought we should go this way, and Lewis and Clark were the only ones who thought we should go the other way. Now, Lewis and Clark were right, but they didn't have to just worry about being right. They had to worry about managing morale. And one of the things I really tried to bring out in my book is just how tricky the morale was. I try to write the book from different points of view. So I have chapters from Lewis and Clark's perspective, but I also have chapters from Sacagawea. And I think one of the most revelatory parts of the book is this guy named John Ordway, who's a working class soldier. Because Lewis and Clark, they were very wealthy. They were elites. They had all this stuff to worry about, like Betty is talking about with the plants. They weren't the ones very often who were getting in the freezing cold river and towing a boat and reaching forward to grab a bush. And then they grab a bush for leverage and accidentally pull out a rattlesnake instead, throw the rattlesnake away. The soldier that happened to did not get bit. I don't know how, but he managed to throw it away. So these working class soldiers had a much different experience, and their morale sometimes would get really low. They would go to Lewis and Clark and be like, we want to turn back. This isn't working. This isn't right. And so Lewis and Clark were not just having to do all this intellectual stuff. They had to have leadership.
8: Mm-hmm.
10: And they used a really unique style of leadership, which is that they empowered the men. They allowed there to be votes. Mm-hmm. They allowed the men to have lots of input, which was very rare in this time. When they made it to the Pacific Ocean, they let Sacagawea and York, who was a black man who Clark had enslaved and who went on the whole expedition too, they let them have a vote too. So they brought other people in to have those votes. But at the same time, like the river you're talking about, when Lewis and Clark thought they were right, they said, we're going to do it our way. They always had that balance, which just was so hard to pull off. Still can't believe sometimes that they did it.
2: Craig Furman is author of the book, The Vast Enterprise, A New History of Lewis and Clark.
8: Consensus.
10: Yeah.
8: And they sought it out. Let's talk a little bit more about the journey of the decades, right? Jefferson's no longer president. Decades are passing. Pershing's in England. More of these artifacts just get discovered over time. And you alluded to that story in Philadelphia where they were kind of in denial. Nothing's here, nothing's here. Tell us a little bit about that. What did they uncover? When was that? And what was that story?
9: Some of them had not been taken to England. Some had been left in Philadelphia. They had been left with it was believed they had been left with this botanist who's terrible and who did nothing. And so, that botanist died. He, instead of writing the journals that he was supposed to write, or the botany he was supposed to write, he didn't do that. He went to Europe. He took a trip to Europe. And he died a couple weeks after he came back. And they were left. And so nobody knew where they were. And so, or nobody knew where the journals were. So, Jefferson ordered that they be found and be deposited in the American Philosophical Society. Jefferson sent out a friend who was visiting Philadelphia at the time to find them, and also it took a long time to go through the botanist's house. I mean, it took months to go through the botanist's house. It was such a disastrous mess to find anything, and that's not where the plant specimens were. They were actually with the person who wrote the first version of the journals. That's where they were. And he then deposited them at the American Philosophical Society. And the American Philosophical Society over the years, just, they weren't a place where you deposit plant specimens. And they lost them, frankly. They didn't know where they were. So when somebody asked, to look for them there years later, they said, no, we don't have them. And no, you can't look. and it took apparently a big battle for this person to be able to look, even though he was a member of the American Philosophical Society. And he was obviously very persistent, and he looked and he found most of the rest of them. There are some still missing, but he found most of them.
8: But even in
2: Elizabeth Adelman is author of the book Chasing Lewis's Monkey Flower.
8: Decades, there's been new discoveries as early, even in the 2000s, right?
9: Oh, absolutely. There was a man. Well, first of all, remembers that some went to England, and the ones that went to England, the man who had them died, and then they were sold at some were sold at an auction in which they were not well described. Mm-hmm. In fact, they were absolutely not described at all. And so some were found by accident, by an American who was just happened to be passing through London, happened to go to the to this auction and bought them just on a lark, and it wasn't a lot of money, and he brought them back, and he gave his to another museum in Philadelphia. When the other ones were found finally at the American Philosophical Society, there was a big battle. American Philosophical Society did not, now that these things we didn't know we had are so valuable, we're not going to share them. So ultimately they're on loan to the same place where the other ones were. So that's where most of them are. Mm-hmm. Since then, there have been 11 that were found in London at Kew Botanic Gardens, which is the largest herbarium in the world. It's got more than 5 million pieces. Can you imagine of pieces of paper? More than 5 million looking through those. So 11 were found about 25 years ago. And then one was found about 10 years ago by a Canadian botanist who found it misfiled at Kew Botanic Gardens. And I was recently told by a person who works at works at the places, the museum where most of them are located, that another person who is retired from working there thinks he's found two more. So there's hope.
8: That's unbelievable.
9: The reason the book is named Chasing Lewis's Monkey Flower is that's one of the ones that's still missing. So you have something to look for now.
8: So we haven't talked a lot about Clark, but Greg, I'd love your perspective on Clark. How did he even enter the picture? How did he get to the journey? Did Jefferson pick him? No, he didn't, right?
10: Yeah, no, he was Lewis's choice. Yeah. They were friends from before the expedition. Jefferson didn't even design the expedition to have two people in charge. Lewis, we can tell from Jefferson's own edits to his instructions to Lewis, which talk a lot about the plants and specify the religion and all the other things that he wants Lewis to do, that he added late a provision for if you have somebody who's a kind of second in command who will take over if you die during this expedition. Because again, that thought, we might not make it back, that was never far from anyone's mind. So Lewis picked Clark, and Clark said yes as quickly as humanly possible, because this mission was a big deal. This was the chance of a lifetime. I love this letter Clark wrote when he wrote back to Lewis. And what he said is, "My friend, I join you, quote, with hand and heart." Mm-hmm. And so that phrase right there, that captures the bond that they had and the friendship they had. And they brought different strengths. While Lewis was doing the kind of scientific stuff, looking at the plants, everything that Betty has been describing, Clark's job was to manage the men. So we talked about the morale and things like that. And they could both do both. They could trade off. Clark was a really educated guy. But those were sort of their strengths, and their strengths complemented each other. And it was just an amazing friendship where they worked together.
8: Mm-hmm. And I feel I have to give you credit for this, because you're not the only one who covered plants in your book, Betty, right? Let me just give a quick shout out to Craig here. So they rode hard on July 3rd, hugging a good native road. Clark noticed the smells of summer, sweet scented plants, flowers, and grass.
9: Right.
8: But he did not pause to identify them.
10: That was on the way home. Yeah. They were in a hurry. They were ready to get back.
8: Uh-huh. Uh-huh. So Clark doesn't play a huge role. I think he goes looking for Lewis's artifacts and so on. But what did you discover or maybe come out of your research thinking about Clark at all?
9: Oh, my goodness. Well, Clark was really interested in plants, especially those that he could eat. but just to add to what you had to say about their how close they were, Clark ultimately got married after the expedition, and his first child he named Meriwether Lewis Clark.
10: Mm. Yeah.
8: Yeah. And what does Clark end up doing? Meriwether obviously passes away. Clark has a very exciting career afterwards.
10: He ends up working for 5 different presidents in St. Louis. And so when we were talking about the Louisiana Purchase, the big deal for those preemption rights, once that's done, the person who starts filling in the map is often William Clark. Those $400 million in extra deals, he's often negotiating. He's really good at dealing with Native people. Native people trust him, and so they would come to St. Louis and meet with him, and he becomes a really important government official and for decades after.
8: I have a few more questions, but I want to give folks in the audience just a quick warning. We have 2 microphones up here. We're going to open it up to audience questions. We ask that everybody ask very short, questions that end in a question mark, and we'll try to give quick, short answers as well, just if folks want to start lining up. In our prep call, we kind of had this interesting conversation about, will every American generation have their own version of the Lewis and Clark story and uncover even more? Just quick thought.
9: Oh, I hope so. Yeah. I have no idea if they will, but I hope so. I certainly, after I was all done with the book and it was too late to make changes, I learned some more things.
8: Don't tell yourself.
9: So absolutely, there's more to learn.
8: Yeah.
10: I think of Lewis and Clark as our American Odyssey. I mean, it's
8: Matt Damon, if you're watching on C-SPAN.
10: Right. That's right. Love it. Ben can play Clark. You can play Lewis. Let's get the gang. Well, you can even do it with Boston accents. Why not?
8: Yeah.
10: But I really do think there are American Odyssey. There are a great road trip. There are story of adventure and homecoming and sacrifice. And so I do think, just like the Odyssey can mean lots of different things to lots of different people. I mean, one of the world's great experts on the Odyssey is at this festival right now. Yeah. Well, mm-hmm. Lewis and Clark can mean lots of different things too. So I think their story is incredibly powerful. And it's one of the things I love about it. I love that different people look at it and find different things. These journals we've been talking about, there's more than 1 million words. That's 4 Moby Dicks. So there is so much material to draw from. And it's, you know, different people are going to look at it and find different things. And I think Lewis and Clark and Jefferson would have loved that. Yeah. I think that they would have been so excited, not just that people are still talking about them, but that people are also finding new things to say.
8: So one more thing I just want to kind of give you credit for and kind of highlight. As you embark on each chapter, it's actually from a different perspective. And you kind of gave me this reference of just, you're just changing the camera lens.
10: Right.
8: Maybe share a little bit about your style and that description.
10: Well, I just think that, you know, it's important to move it around because I found a lot of new details about the Native Nations or about York or about Sacagawea. But biography is a superpower. I don't know how you all feel, but when I read a biography, I can't help but identify with the person, right? I see the world the way they see it. I want the things that they want. That's why biography is so great, because it puts you in somebody's shoes. So in this book, I didn't just want to say, here are new details. Here are new details about preemption rights or something like that. I wanted to tell the story from different people's mm-hmm. points of view, because I wanted to put you in the canoe with Lewis. I wanted you to feel like you were seeing what he could see, but I wanted to put you in the canoe with Sacagawea too. I wanted to put you in the canoe with York. And so storytelling is how we do that. Our job is scholarship, our job is research, but our job is also to tell stories too. And we're just both lucky that we got to tell the best story that America has.
8: Amazing. And Betty, any plans to write another book?
9: Nope.
8: No.
2: From the National Book Festival, we're hearing from Elizabeth Adelman, author of Chasing Lewis's Monkey Flower, joined by Craig Fairman. His book, The Vast Enterprise, A New History of Lewis and Clark. Moderator Ken Bibberi of Coffee with Ken.
8: We'll start on the left side.
11: Betty, what's your favorite plant from the book?
9: Oh, my favorite plant from the book. Oh, my goodness, what a question. Ipomopsis.
8: Oh.
9: How's that? Does that help? It's a beautiful, they found it. It's a beautiful, first of all, I like red. It's real bright. It's a beautiful, it's sort of a, it's tall and it's long and it's like a spike and it's red. It's beautiful.
8: And just
11: the name again, is it still available?
9: Ipomopsis.
11: And is it still available? Is it domesticated or can we?
9: Well, it's not easy to find, and it's such a beautiful plant. It's a biennial, meaning it only lives 2 years, but it sells seeds, which in that case is nice, unlike when a weed sells seeds.
8: And I think it's worth mentioning, you have a day job, Betty, right, at home, and what do you do?
9: I have a plant nursery that all we do is grow old plants.
8: Yeah, in case anybody wants to Google and look it up.
12: Hi. My question may be rooted in bad assumptions, so feel free to tell me everything I know is wrong as your favorite activity. But I was curious about the communication between the expeditionary force and the Native nations that don't count along the way, because I have to imagine that at this point, many of them aren't speaking English, mm-hmm. maybe French, but they may have individuals who can speak with neighboring nations. But a nation in South Dakota probably isn't going to be able to speak
10: right.
12: with the Iroquois in Illinois.
10: Yeah.
12: So did this just become a big game of telephone
10: yeah.
12: where they have trans whales that they're meeting along the way?
10: Right.
12: I can't imagine Sacagawea speaks every native language.
10: Right. No, she doesn't. Well, I'm really glad you asked this because Ken asked me this question and I went off on a tangent just like Lewis liked to do. But it's a really important question. Sign language is the best answer. If you read those journals really closely, and you know those journals have been around for a long time, but you still have to read them carefully, all million words, you can see in the way the journals are set up that they were often communicating in sign language. When Sacagawea made it back to her people, Clark talked about this in an interview after the expedition, she used signs to convey, these are my people. So yes, they would use the kind of telephone game that you're talking about, but mostly, or I guess we can't say mostly, but a lot of the time they use sign language. And there was a really sophisticated form of sign language. You can still learn it today. There are books that preserve those signs. In my book, I actually put an image of this sign for Shoshone to be able to communicate that. So sometimes sign language was their best way to communicate, and it's historians have overlooked, I think, how important that was, and especially to Sacagawea.
13: All right. Thank you. Hi, two quick questions about Clark. So Lewis dies. Clark can't write the journal either. He hires Biddle. How did he find Biddle? Tell us about Biddle, please. And the second is the most heartbreaking one of the most heartbreaking aspects of the trip was York, who's empowered and has agency during the trip, and you describe that great in the book. And then Clark fails him and does not give him any sense of his freedom at all. Please elaborate on that. Thank you.
10: Do you want to do Biddle?
9: Oh, sure. I'll do Biddle.
10: And I'll do York.
9: Biddle was a writer, a journalist in Philadelphia. And he, Clark asked another person first, and the first person declined, and that person was in Virginia. He declined, and then he went to Biddle. And Biddle was a good choice. But somebody should write a biography of Biddle. He's quite an interesting guy. But it won't be me.
10: You're firm. In terms of York, yeah, York made it every mile of the way. And just like I talked about Sacagawea finding ways to sort of assert her control and create some space for herself, York was able to do the same things. He had a vote.

0: William Clark, who said to York, "You didn't do what you think you did. You can't go be with your wife." Clark contains those contradictions. America contains those contradictions. And I think our job as historians is just to tell the story as honestly as we can. And then you guys, readers, you sit with those contradictions and think about them just like we do when we read books. And that's part of history, right? We need the good and the bad because we're all human beings. We all contain both sides.
1: Yeah. Hi. I just want to say thank you both for being here. And I feel like I've learned so much that, you know, I thought I knew a lot about Lewis and Clark and their expedition, and I did not. So I'm going to age myself. It's America's 250th anniversary, and I was a little grade schooler at America's 200th anniversary. And in the 2 years leading up to the bicentennial, our school teachers and our town librarians challenged the children of my town to read 200 books that had to, either fiction or nonfiction, have to do with American history. Wow. And when the bicentennial then approached, we had to select a character, real or fictional, mm-hmm. that we had learned about to dress up and educate our fellow students for the bicentennial and be in the parade. So my first choice was Laura Ingalls Wilder, but someone else had chosen that, so I chose Sacagawea. Mm-hmm. And so I was just fascinated with what you shared today because obviously, maybe the books written at that time or the books that were really children were steered to mm-hmm. didn't talk about, like, the domestic abuse that she faced,
0: right.
1: nor also that Clark took and raised her child.
0: Right.
1: So I'm just wondering already what you've shared is amazing. But could you tell us a little more about what happened to Sacagawea after this, just at a high level, like kind of what happened in her life? And then also what happened to her children that Clark raised? Did they grow up to adulthood? Did he educate them?
0: Sure.
1: Like, a white child would be educated? Like, what can you tell us more? And thank you.
0: Yeah. Well, it's so interesting because a lot of these primary sources we've always had, and it's just sometimes the questions we ask change. So I think of Sacagawea as somebody who is a slave. That's not my word. That's William Clark's word. When Clark gave an interview after the expedition, he said she was a slave. And so all those books that you talked about reading as a kid, they are not going to say Sacagawea was a slave. That's not because we're inventing this idea in 2026. It's just because we're paying attention to the documents and finding new things. That's why this is a story that keeps getting retold. In terms of what happened to her after the expedition, though, I'm going to do something I think historians should probably do more often and say, I don't know. Because Sacagawea is somebody who she's such an inspiring figure that a lot of different Native nations have claimed her and have oral traditions about her. There are also a few documents, although not as many documents as we would want. So I really can't tell you for sure this is what happened to Sacagawea. What I can tell you is there are a lot of ideas that are plausible, and also the fact that so many different people are claiming her, I think is just another facet of how amazing she was as a person. Do you want to talk about her kids?
2: Craig Fairman is author of the book, The Vast Enterprise, A New History of Lewis and Clark.
3: Well, I know nothing about her daughters.
0: Lizette, yeah.
3: Yeah, I know nothing about her. Do you know anything about her?
0: Well, she came back to St. Louis, but she died pretty young, and she actually factors into this debate because there's a death certificate from her, and on the death certificate it says she's Shoshone. There are a lot of debates now with Sacagawea Hidatsa or Shoshone.
3: Okay.
0: I think the evidence is pretty clear that she was Shoshone, although what happened after the expedition, there the Hidatsa have some really important research that is causing us to ask new questions. But even her daughter's death certificate is part of the evidence that we need to sift and think about. Her daughter made it back, yes, and then her son, too. So Clark helped
3: right.
0: with two of her kids. And there's not as many records as you would want, but there are, like, the bills where Clark used federal mm-hmm. funds, but Clark would educate her son and things mm-hmm. like that. And her son especially lived a long life and had a really interesting life.
3: Yeah.
0: Traveled all over the American West, made it to Germany. Mm-hmm. Sacagawea was an explorer. Her son was an explorer, too.
1: Thank you so much.
4: Thank you. Betty, this is a question for you. When you were describing the collection and how a portion of it left and went to England, you said it is housed there. What exactly comprises a gathering of plant material? Would it be male and female plants, drawings, pressings, and seeds that then would have to be replicated year to year or every other year, stored in proper humidification and these sorts of things? Thank you.
3: There are two things. One is they did send back some seeds, and I don't discuss those at all. They sent them, a lot of them, to Jefferson, and Jefferson shared some of them with others, and Jefferson grew some on. So there were some seeds. But the plants were pressed specimens. They had to dry them and attach. You all know, and not everyone here. There are young people here. Some people don't remember phone books. When you were a kid, did you dry maple leaves in a phone book? That's what they had to do. Mm-hmm. One thing that's interesting to me is they don't talk about that.

0: They don't talk about how they did it. That's how they had to do it. It's really hard to do. Here you are trying to dry a plant when it's raining out. I mean, really, that's not so easy to do. And then they had to keep them dry, and they attached them to paper. Now, paper in those days was all made out of cloth, rags. So paper was probably not as disposable as it is today. So they put, attached it to paper. One thing that happened is on their trip, I can't blame them for doing this. I can blame them for where they did it. And on their way out west, they were carrying a lot of things. It's a lot of work. And so when there was something they didn't need to keep carrying, they would dig a hole and put it in a hole and then cover up the hole so no one would find it. And then say, we'll get it on the way back. Well, they're called cache. And so they made these caches on their way out and buried things, and they'd bury some of the pressed specimens. So from North Dakota all the way on the way out, they buried these plants in caches. Now they were going on rivers. And they made these caches near rivers. Can you guess what happened to the caches? Yeah, okay, I don't need to tell you. And so they lost a lot of plants. For the ones on their way out, and then of course on their way back it was a different season, so it would be different plants they would collect.
1: Great.
2: Elizabeth Edelman is author of Chasing Lewis's Monkey Flower.
3: This is Miss Edelman. Thank you so much, both of you, for speaking, by the way. But I wanted to ask you about being a plant historian and a little bit about your day job and how you became a plant historian and what that means for, is it a niche in gardening? You're selling heirlooms and growing heirlooms?
0: I think I'm the only one in the country that does it. I love it. We moved to a farm which 35 years ago. We moved to this farm that was built in 1840, and it was for sale by owner by a woman. Ann Patterson was her name. She was 93 years old, for sale by owner. She was, you never would have, I mean, she was tough. She was fabulous. And so she showed me around the gardens, and I said, she said, this is the old whatever, this is the old, and I thought I was curious about that, because I was a sort of a gardener then. And then the garden that tweaked my interest, and so ultimately I became a self-educated garden historian, or plant historian. Does that help?
1: But you can actually buy the monkey flower.
0: Yes.
1: Your shop.
0: Oh yes. Oh yes. So
1: we can't find the original, but you can.
0: Yeah, you can.
4: I'll admit, I'm more of an animal guy than a plant guy. But I had a zoology teacher who's really good about reminding us, never forget about the plants.
0: Oh.
4: And so as I grow in my appreciation and curiosity, I'm curious, what do plants tell us about ourselves? What have you learned about human nature through the expedition group and the plants that they collected?
0: Oh, about human nature. I can tell you what it taught me about plants. Plants teach you a lot. They tell you that they don't like too much rain, that they don't like dry weather, dry dirt, because you know what they'll do? They'll die. And so you learn a lot about plants, I can tell you that.
1: So actually, just to piggyback on that, was Lewis the only one of the expedition who was actually fascinated, interested in doing this? Did other people start getting more interested along?
0: Others, yeah, absolutely. Others did.
1: Maybe some of the animal people?
0: There's one incident in which there was a plant that another person collected because he was on horseback. He had approached some Native Americans, and they were scared of him, and so they ran away, and they left this bag of stuff. And the bag of stuff included some roots. So he brought them back, and so he actually helped collect them.
1: Well,
0: and there were other people would point out plants to him, and he wasn't the sole person. I mean, everybody knew that was his job, and so they helped him with it.
4: Thank you both. Appreciate it.
1: Thank you.
5: Hi, thanks for today. Wonderful conversation. I wanted to ask, as writers, how do you approach research for a project like this? And at what point, or how do you determine what I have here is enough to provide like a unique perspective, Craig, like you said, or just enough for a book? And how do you pitch that to an agent or a publisher?
6: My number one tip on research is to just follow every lead, every single lead. Don't worry about how long it's taking. Don't worry about the story. Follow every lead. And I'll give you a really, really quick example. Clark's College Notebook. That's one of the biggest things I found in my book, that Clark actually went to college. Most books about Lewis and Clark will just sort of make fun of him, and that's not true. He was very well educated. I found that while I was doing research for York, because York wasn't able to read or write, so I was trying to read everything related to York I could, and I knew that there was an autobiography written by a white person who had a black slave in Kentucky. And so I was like, I'm going to read this just to find out about that black slave in Kentucky so I can understand York. I get this from an archive in Chicago. I start reading the autobiography, and on the first page, the guy says, I headed back with my good friend William Clark. And I'm like, that William Clark? So I had to do a little bit of research to verify it. But because I was looking at every single thing I could find about York, I found something really big and new about Clark, because that autobiography talked about him going to college, and that started me down a really long process. So in terms of when you have enough, you never have enough. You'll never feel like you're ready. But what you need to do is chase down every single lead, because you never know the one question that you're trying to answer that might open up something else.
1: Mm. Betty?
0: Ditto.
1: Okay. All right. Ladies and gentlemen, the Lewis and Clark journey. Thank you to Betty. Thank you to Craig.
7: 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Thank you so much for being here. Thank you to Library of Congress, C-SPAN, and the National Book Festival. Thank you, guys.
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8: This is the 26th year of the festival, and for about the last 10 years, it's been held at the Washington Convention Center. Prior, it was held down on the Mall in Washington, D.C., and its first year, September 8th, 2001, it was held on the grounds of the Capitol. Well, coming up, you're going to hear from Martin Scorsese. You're going to be able to talk with Ann Patchett. You're going to hear from Jeff Bennett of PBS as well. So several hours of live coverage ahead. But right now we're pleased to have join us Michael Feinstein. He is part of this book, Liza Minnelli, My Memoir, Kids, Wait Till You Hear This, as told to Michael Feinstein. I want to just read a portion. Michael Feinstein is the true love of my life. He's made it possible for me to enjoy a life of peace, stability, and joy, free of the burdens that once consumed me. After 40 years, he defines the meaning of friend. We see each other often and sing together most every day, joking, schmoozing, and rehearsing every chance we get. We yak on the phone even when Michael is on the road performing. Correction, we don't just talk, we laugh our asses off. Michael Feinstein, how did you meet Liza Minnelli 40 years ago?
9: Thank you, Peter. I met Liza through her father. Her father was Vincent Minnelli, the great iconic Hollywood film director. And Vincent was friends with Ira and Leonore Gershwin, for whom I worked. They were friends going back to the 1920s. And I knew Vincent for many years before I met Liza. And I had met Liza casually, but it was at her father's house when I was playing for his Christmas party. After which Liza sat down next to me on the piano bench and said, you know, kid, from now on, we're joined at the hip. And we were. I didn't believe it at that moment, but here we are.
8: But she stood you up twice.
9: Before that, she did.
8: Yes, she stood you up twice, and you still came back.
9: Yes. She said, I'll meet you at Nucleus Nuance at 11. And I went there, and the maitre d' said, can I help you? I said, I'm meeting Liza Minnelli here at 11. He said, ah, yeah, right. And then she didn't show. And I was like this idiot. And then it happened a second time, but the third time she showed.
8: Liza Minnelli is now 80 years old.
9: Yes.
8: What kind of process was it to put her autobiography and most of her private life into a book?
9: It was a journey. She didn't want to do it. She'd never wanted to write a book. She was offered a lot of money to write a book and didn't want to do it. But as she came to realize that so many people were telling her story and her voice needed to be heard, she slowly changed her mind. But it was literally 10 years of conversations that we recorded that led to the nucleus of this book. She said that it was important also to tell the true story, because she felt that if she really told the story about her struggles and her addictions, that it might give hope to somebody, that they can come out the other end and they can still have a good life.
8: She writes, "There is one thing, however, I can never accept, forget, or ignore, and that's the parade of filmmakers, TV showrunners, and Broadway producers who have been exploiting my legacy and my family's history for years."
9: Mm. Well put, yes. She doesn't get money for all these portrayals of her or all the ways that they use her. And that's incidental to what it does to her legacy and her reputation. And it must be very odd to see yourself portrayed in so many different ways and have no control over it.
8: She writes that she got her drive from her mother and her dreams from her father. What does that mean?
9: Her mother was a person who had to persevere through so many hardships, being addicted to drugs thanks to MGM, which is no secret. And Liza saw how her mother always powered through. Even when she was in wretched shape, she pushed through. But Vincent taught her to never limit your dreams. And she learned about every aspect of how to realize those dreams, about the stage setting, the lighting, the costumes, how every seemingly minute aspect of something was important to the whole and it had to be perfect. And he gave her the courage to not limit what she saw. And consequently, she did extraordinary things, especially in 92 at Radio City Music Hall, where she used this huge palette and had 20 girls on stage with her. It all started with what her father inspired her by.
8: Michael Feinstein, good portions of this book are about her relationship with her mother, Judy Garland. Mm. Going on the road at age 15, mm-hmm, with her mother, what happened?
9: At that point, she was her mother's caretaker.
8: Because of drugs?
9: Because of drugs and alcohol. And she was the parent. She had to make sure that her mom got the medication she needed to be able to go on stage. She had to get her out of bed, had to make sure she was sobered up, had to get her on stage. Judy's last film was called I Could Go On Singing, and Liza was in London where it was being filmed. And every single day she got her out of bed, got her on the set, got her to the recording session when they say she's 40 minutes late. Literally, that film exists because Liza got her there. And then Liza got to a point where she wanted to get away from her mother because she wanted her own life. And Judy wanted Liza by her all the time because she was her lifeline. So that was a very difficult period for Liza, 17, trying to live her life and being tethered to her mom.
8: June 22nd, 1969. What happened?
9: Judy Garland died at the age of 47 from a drug overdose. I believe it was accidental. Liza believes it was accidental, where when one has an addiction to pills, as her mother did, she believes she woke up in the middle of the night and just took more medication, and that was it. And when she got the news that her mom died, she didn't believe it, because her mom had had so many close brushes with death, and it was just inconceivable. And so her life changed in a flash, in a way that was, of course, unexpected. And it was at that point that she had to start thinking about how she was going to go on from that point, from that moment.
8: And if I read this book correctly, that funeral was the first time that Liza Minnelli had a Valium.
9: Yes. Yes, that's when she began taking pills. And she always said, "I will never be like my mother. That'll never happen to me." But as she said to me one day, she said, "I swear it's in the blood. It's in the blood." And so she didn't have a chance.
8: She talks about SUD, substance use disorder, which is a new way of saying substance abuse, correct?
9: Yes.
8: And where did that definition come from? Do you know?
9: I don't know.
8: This is something else she writes in the book. I'm sure these were nice words to hear. I'm equally sure they initially rang hollow to Michael, who knew me better than anyone. He thought I was giving him and myself a line. The same old promises he'd heard from me so many times before. The same old Liza vowing to turn over a new leaf. When Michael heard about the new me, he said, Liza, this sounds like an addict's version of Groundhog Day.
9: Mm.
8: What was going on?
9: I had seen so many times where she got herself together. Sometimes she would go just to dry out for a few days. She wouldn't go into a treatment program. She just would go away long enough to get sober to go to the next gig. And, of course, there was going to be another crash. So it was like a bell curve. You know, you'd sort of see it coming, it would happen, and it was up and down for decades. But finally something shifted in her, and only she could explain what that was, but something changed, and she got sober. She, honest to God, got sober, and it took a while to believe it, but it happened.
8: As of today, 11, 12 years, she writes in the book.
9: Yes. Yes, it's miraculous.
8: She also writes that she would work through pain, through sorrow, that work was an outlet for her.
9: Yes. There were times when she, in my estimation, she shouldn't have gone on stage. She was so compromised that she would go out there and a thing would come through and she would do a show that was one of the greatest shows she ever did. I've never seen anything like it. I've never seen anybody else do that. And that's that thing in her that is otherworldly. And so I never count her out. No matter how bad it would get, I never counted her out.
8: How did Cabaret in 1972 change her life? And she was what, 22, 23?
9: 26, was it?
8: Okay.
9: She hoped that the film would get a good reception. But it changed everything because she was on the cover of Time magazine, Live, you name it. She was the most popular performer in the world at that moment. I mean, she was world famous on a level that she had not experienced before. I mean, she had a lot of acclaim and she had already had many accomplishments. But this was something that was a moment when people realized the enormity of what she could do. Because of the acting, the dancing, the singing, and the connection, and the humanity. And it was from that moment that she started doing live stage shows, live performances, concerts that were, each one was classic, historic, because these were shows that were ephemeral. They weren't being recorded, they weren't being preserved for time, but the care and love and money that she put into the orchestrations and all of it, was every single show was the most important moment in her life. And audiences felt that. She gave everything she could possibly give, always. And how many people do that?
8: Michael Feinstein, we've talked about you as Liza's best friend, but what do you do for a living?
9: I sing a little, play the piano, conduct. Music is certainly my life.
8: Where could we hear you? Where could we see you?
9: I'm touring. I'm on tour all the time. I'm going to be in Los Angeles. I'll be in Carnegie Hall. I do a whole series there. And I'm working on two television projects that will be announced next year for which I'll be writing music. So I'm grateful to be busy.
8: When we talk about the Great American Songbook, what are we talking about?
9: It's music that has transcended the time in which it was created. The Great American Songbook is largely a body of work written in the early part of the 20th century by writers like Duke Ellington, Hoagie Carmichael, the Gershwins, Burton Lane, Jerome Kern, Carolyn Lee, Dorothy Fields. But they're songs that have transcended the time in which they were created, and everybody knows and sings them, and they seem like they'll last forever. It's like Shakespeare or Beethoven or Michelangelo. We don't say, oh, that's old. It's classic, it's timeless because it still speaks to us. and songs that have a timeless sense that still we still connect with on a basic level, that describe the human condition, will last forever because there's some kind of magic in them that people will always connect with.
8: Do you concentrate on the Great American Songbook in your work?
9: I largely do that. I do sing some newer songs, but most people want to hear me sing the classic stuff because there are fewer and fewer people doing it. So it's now keeping it alive. When I was in my 20s, my audiences were all older people, and I was singing songs that they knew, and now I'm going to be 70 next month, and I'm introducing these songs to young people who have never heard them before. So now it's up to me to present these songs in their best light.
8: What is the Great American Songbook Foundation? And what's your involvement?
9: Oh, the Great American Songbook Foundation. It's headquartered in Carmel, Indiana.
8: Why?
9: Because I like the geographic location in that it's about the fabric of the country. It's not about New York. It's not about L.A., but it's everybody's music. And it's a foundation that exists for the purpose of not only preserving the music. We have an annual high school songbook academy where 40 kids from all over the United States come, and we preserve music and artifacts. So we're building a museum, which is very much in the works. So it's just to keep this very important part of our American culture alive.
8: What is that one song in your repertoire that gets played every time you're on stage, much as Liza will close with Cabaret or New York, New York?
9: Love Is Here to Stay. That was the George and Ira Gershwin's last song, and it's a song that everybody always wants to hear me sing, and I always love singing it.
8: We're at a book festival. It's a national book festival, and we have a chance to talk with authors who aren't necessarily our usual nonfiction history authors. And this time we have a chance to talk to Michael Feinstein. Here is the book he is a part of, Liza Minnelli, my memoir. Kids, wait till you hear this, as told to Michael Feinstein. Where is Liza living now? And got to ask the question, how is she doing?
9: She's living in West Hollywood. She moved there from New York, I guess about maybe 15 years ago. She wanted to come back to her roots, to her family, because her sister Lorna's kids are there. She's doing well because she's safe. She's happy. She doesn't have to work unless she wants to. And she says, I wake up every morning and I think, what do I have to do today? Nothing.
8: Was it a big deal for her when she turned 47 years old?
9: Oh, boy.
8: Which is the age her mother died, of course.
9: Because my parents lived to a very venerable age, I didn't understand how significant it would be to Liza to reach the age of 47. She had genuine fear that she was not going to live longer than her mother. And I was with her on that day, and it was one of the biggest celebrations that she's ever had. She felt grateful and relieved, like it was the breaking of some kind of cosmic curse or something.
8: Were you old enough to ever see Judy Garland in concert?
9: Not live, no.
8: What is it about gay men and Judy Garland and Liza Minnelli and Bette Midler and Barbra Streisand? What's the connection there?
9: I don't really know the answer to that. But Judy Garland was very different from her persona on stage compared to Liza, in that Garland would create sympathy from the audience. Liza is always, I'm strong and this is joyous. She never wanted anyone to feel sorry for her. As far as the connection, I think that there is a certain unstated understanding or compassion for people who are different, who are marginalized, who feel that they are not part of the mainstream of community. Certainly Judy Garland felt that, and in a different way Liza has felt that. And I think it is understanding that we want to be loved at our core on a deeper level.
8: Benjamin in Chicago texts in to you, Michael Feinstein. Is there anything you didn't know that you found out about Liza while writing this book?
9: There were many things I didn't know, because she spoke more deeply about her relationship with her mom She talked about the details of her life that that I didn't know existed or didn't know about, and she dredged up memories that were very resonant for her. One of the things that is mysterious to me, though, is that she had a very beautiful connection with her mother's family and aunts and cousins, but her father had siblings, and there's children and nieces and nephews, and she doesn't know any of them. And I said, why didn't your dad ever talk about your family or bring the family? She said, I have no idea. And that's like a big question mark. I don't know.
8: Several references in the book to potentially a dark side of Hollywood. Hmm. What was going on?
9: Well, you know, there was such misogyny in Hollywood, and Liza didn't put it in the book, but she talked about certain actors who tried to take advantage of her, tried to, sexually assault her, and those sorts of things that happened routinely to women in Hollywood. And there was that double standard, you know, where the executives were doing all this stuff, but if a woman did any of those things, she would be branded a whore or an awful person when they were doing the same thing that everybody else was doing. So it was a very difficult time for women, except if you ask someone like Angie Dickinson, who's like 93 or 94, and she hates the Me Too movement. She said, I always was in control of my life, and I knew exactly what I was doing, and I slept with exactly who I wanted to sleep with. So there's that as well.
8: Michael Feinstein, a contemporary audience might remember the Academy Awards of 2022 when Liza Minnelli was brought on stage for 50th anniversary of, you know, winning the Oscar for Cabaret. What happened that night? And she writes about it in the book.
9: What she wrote about in the book doesn't go far enough to really address what happened. And I will only say that her co-presenter is a person for whom I have zero respect and find to be one of the most narcissistic, evil people I've ever encountered. I was there. I saw the whole thing happen. And that entire thing happened because of one person, and that was her co-presenter.
8: And I will mention, because it's mentioned in the book, that was Lady Gaga.
9: Yes, I will never speak her name again.
8: Liza was left in a wheelchair.
9: No, she was forced to be in a wheelchair because of that person.
8: Okay. Let's take a call from Janice in Boynton Beach, Florida. Janice, you're on with pianist, songster, Michael Feinstein.
10: Hello.
9: Janice, where are you?
10: I'm here.
8: Go ahead, Janice, we're listening.
10: Okay. I want to know, Michael Feinstein, what was he known for? Did he
9: what
10: write
9: was
10: music?
9: I known for? Or what am I known for?
10: Did you write music? Did you sing?
9: Well, I'm a singer and I'm a pianist. I'm a 5-time Grammy nominee. I've done thousands of concerts, Broadway, media. I'm a minstrel.
8: Do you look forward to a tour?
9: I do, except not the traveling. You know, it's like Elaine Stritch used to say in her show. Elaine would say, as the hooker said, it's not the work, it's the stairs.
8: That was in her one-woman show at Liberty.
9: Yes, exactly.
8: We've got another call here. This is a text. How do you see your preservation of the Great American Songbook connecting to you encouraging Liza to write her autobiography?
9: I'm not sure how to answer that, except that the music has always been our bond. It was the thing that cemented our relationship, because when Liza was very young, her father introduced her to these great American standards, and she used to travel with a portable phonograph when she was a kid with the songbooks of Ella Fitzgerald. And so it was the music that created our soul connection, because Liza always said that music expressed emotions and feelings that could not be expressed in any other way. And when she was younger, it was those songs that she could connect with, because it helped her to make sense of the world.
8: Studio 54, for a generation of Americans, that is a, you know, kind of a never land for some of us. 33 months it was open. Liza talks about it in the book. Never apologizes for it. She says, we were there to have fun. Yeah. Did you ever go to Studio 54? Or when you hear her talk about that, what's that like?
9: I never went in the glory days. Right, they later reopened and it was emasculated and it was nothing. I went at that period, so I didn't really experience it. Liza always said that the thing about Studio 54 that people don't know or don't think about is that they used to give incredible parties, and it was a celebration that was not about drugs. It was about a community and connecting on a level where everybody felt safe and everybody was equal and everybody was indeed having fun. They did these huge parties where they would bring in all kinds of sets and costumes and presentations. So there was this artistic aspect of it that I didn't know about until she told me about it.
8: So we've been talking now for 25 minutes. What does the Minnelli Garland family mean in American culture?
9: The influence cannot be underestimated. I mean, if you start with Judy Garland and then The Wizard of Oz and then Vincent Minnelli's legacy of extraordinary films that have changed people's lives, from the musicals to the dramas to one of the first major black musicals made at MGM, Cabin in the Sky, which he insisted that they make, trying to erase the color barrier. So culturally, what Liza has brought is incalculable in not only keeping alive a part of our musical history, but also in unifying people on a heart level.
8: Michael Feinstein is, as told to Michael Feinstein, Liza Minnelli, my memoir, Kids, Wait Till You Hear This. We very much appreciate, we barely touch the surface of what's in this book, but we very much appreciate you coming by and talking with our audience.
9: Thank you so much. It's my pleasure. Thank you.
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11: Good afternoon, everyone, and continued welcome to the National Book Festival. I'm Robert Newland, and I am the Acting Librarian of Congress. Oh. Well, thank you so much, and thank you so much for being here. And before I do the introductions, I just need to call out our volunteers, all of our volunteers. Our Library of Congress staff volunteers, the Junior League of Washington, who brings 300 volunteers. We could not do it without them, so I'm so grateful. So this year marks an exciting expansion of the festival as we celebrate not only the written word, but also more of the extraordinary collections of the Library of Congress. Today, we are pleased to bring a guest whose work is closely tied with the library's vast motion picture film collection. They're a part of the library's National Audiovisual Conservation Center, where we preserve and provide access to more than 10.1 million items representing our nation's cinematic, television, broadcasting, radio, and recorded sound heritage. It is my great honor today to introduce one of the most influential filmmakers in the history of American cinema, a director, storyteller, preservationist, and passionate advocate for the motion picture film, Martin Scorsese. In addition to almost six decades that make up Mr. Scorsese's filmography, his commitment to preserving our cinematic heritage goes far beyond his own extraordinary body of work. He was an important advocate for the creation of the National Film Preservation Act of 1988, which established the framework for the National Film Registry and the National Film Preservation Board, which he has served since its inception. He has perhaps been the most vocal and visible filmmaker to introduce the notion of film preservation to the American public and continues to support these efforts through his remarkable Film Foundation and the World Cinema Project. His lifelong commitment to film preservation and film history has helped ensure that films that define our cultural history will remain available for generations to come. Five of Mr. Scorsese's films have been added to the National Film Registry since its establishment in 1989. Films selected for the registry are recognized for being culturally, historically, or aesthetically significant, and for their enduring contribution to American life. While he is here with us today, we presented him with certificates for Raging Bull, Taxi Driver, Mean Streets, Goodfellas, and The Last Waltz. They are on, they're on screen for you to see. First, I want to welcome someone I know will be very familiar to you, our guest who is joining Mr. Scorsese today in conversation, and that is Ben Mankiewicz. Mr. Mankiewicz is someone who is also deeply connected to the history and appreciation of American cinema. Many of you might know him as a contributor on CBS News Sunday Morning for many years and the host of Turner Classic Movies, where he has introduced generations of viewers to the great films and filmmakers of the past. In fact, he's helping the Library of Congress introduce visitors of all ages to the legacy of the infectiously charming and legendary Bob Hope in a new exhibit to open at the library in March 2027 titled, That's Showbiz, Hollywood, Hope, and Fame. Indeed, Ben comes from a family with a remarkable legacy in American motion pictures, giving him a particularly personal connection to the history of filmmaking in this country. The list of Mankiewicz film screenwriters, directors, and producers is long, but the one I want to share is that his great uncle, Joseph Mankiewicz, directed my favorite film of all time, All About Eve. If you haven't seen it, please see it. If you don't like it, I'll give you your money back. So, please now join me in welcoming Ben Mankiewicz to the stage.
2: Comments by Robert Newland, the acting Librarian of Congress.
11: And a drum roll, please. Our special guest, a filmmaker whose artistry is unparalleled and whose commitment to film preservation has been unwavering, Mr. Martin Scorsese.
12: Thank you.
13: That's pretty good.
12: Yeah.
13: Standing ovation, although I think mostly that was for me, but, you know.
12: I saw that, yes. Okay.
13: Thanks for doing this. Thanks for letting me be the person who talks to you. That means a lot to me, and I appreciate it.
12: No, thank you.
13: So let's get going. So in you created the Film Foundation in 1990 to preserve cinema history and preserve literally these movies. Though your work on that started in the 1980s, right?
12: Yes, prior to that. Yeah.
13: You've worked steadily with the library since then. Some memorable projects with the Library of Congress preserving films, including one of my, I think, three favorite Hitchcock movies.
12: Oh, Shadow of a Doubt.
13: Shadow of a Doubt
12: is the one, I think. Yeah.
13: Yeah.
12: That still holds up so beautifully.
14: Great.
12: Saboteur, not to be confused with Sabotage.
14: Not to be confused. Saboteur, yeah. Though, with my great friend who lived to be 106 years old, Norman Lloyd.
12: Norman, I know, yeah. And the road back, well, we did All Quiet on the Western Front with the library. We everybody, there were so many people involved, but The Road Back, which was the sequel. Directed by James Whale, of All Quiet on the Western Front.
14: However, also Eric Maria
12: Remarque's book.
14: Yeah.
12: And so when that was made, they re-edited the film and reshot it for the comedic elements in it, because they didn't want to offend, it was Universal at the time, didn't want to offend the German audience at that time, the government apparently of National Socialists, who were like, you know, yeah. Nazis.
14: Yeah, that's right.
12: Yeah. They didn't want to offend them though. So we got the actual footage. It was all saved and the whole thing has been restored. One of my favorites, Hallelujah, King Vidor, which was the first, one of the first sound films to be done down south. Actually,
14: right,
12: on location,
14: right.
12: Yep. You know.
14: That's an Irving Thalberg produced film too. Hallelujah. Thalberg produced Hallelujah.
12: Wow.
14: Yeah.
12: It's very moving film. Yeah. Beautiful. But there are so many. I think they've done 1,100 or 1,100 films, I think, at that point. I think,
14: yeah, something
12: at the library.
14: Yeah.
12: Yeah.
14: And how many has the foundation done, all told?
12: I don't know. How many have we done? How many?
14: Yeah, over 1,100. And many of those with the library. All right. Well, I tell you what, it's relevant to what we're going to talk about today. So we're going to take a look at a clip here.
12: This is
14: a short clip from a film from
12: 1903.
14: And you're going to see about 45 seconds of it, which is about 50% of it. but it is really quite something. So let's take a look at this first clip.
2: Showing a movie clip from a silent film at the foot of the Flatiron.
14: I think something was wrong with the sound.
12: Watch where it was a silent film.
14: That is called At the Foot of the Flatiron. And why is that significant?
12: Well, because it was one of the first films that were made. It was made for Edison, I believe. And that was used in the what's it called, the kaleidoscope,
14: the crank.
12: You crank, you put a nickel in or whatever, and you'd see. And it was a series of films made. They're like 1 minute each, and the camera was just, they found an angle, went around the city. You've got the waterfront, you've got that, you've got this. Was very interesting because in some of these 1 minute films, they were basically location, shooting, showing that part of Manhattan that was famous, et cetera. But in this, they're showing the Flatiron Building. Now, the Flatiron Building apparently at the time may have been the tallest building in New York, in Manhattan, I should say. And what you have on 23rd Street, where it is that it was so flat, open, that the winds from both rivers would hit. And it was the most windy corner.
14: It was
12: In New York and Manhattan. And so kids would go there to see the dresses of the women, only to show their ankles, only the ankles, okay? And the cops would come around, and it became that whole thing, 23 Skidoo. Come on, 23 Skidoo, 23rd Street.
14: Oh, and, 23rd Street.
12: Yeah.
14: I thought 23 was like a call sign for get away, but that's probably why it's a call
12: sign
14: for
12: get away. Those kids out of there.
14: Right.
12: And the thing about it is imagining that city at the time flat with the winds hitting buildings, no buildings breaking that force. And so I wound up, it stayed in my mind because the way the people are moving, their faces, their hands, all of these 1 minute films, are almost like the Lumiere brothers, where the composition becomes the narrative, where they place the camera. And then, particularly if you see people in it, for example, I'm looking at, yes, we're seeing the people, I'm seeing their faces, I'm thinking of their lives, I'm thinking of the shoes, how they're walking. I'm thinking of, oh, look at that jacket, look at that guy's hat, look at the woman trying in the corner, trying to get some relief from all this, the windiness of the area, the little girl that's being pulled around with her hat, and how the hat looks, how the hat falls. So all these details, the doors, the nature of the concrete, all of that really is like a time machine. It takes us back in time, and we learn about the what people really looked like at that time. They're wearing clothes and not wearing costumes.
13: Right.
12: You know, so even when I did Age of Innocence, I don't want this to look like some people wearing costumes, you know, and I kept showing this clip and a few others to everybody. The clothes have to be lived in.
13: And this was preserved, like this is what's called a paper print.
12: Well, right? That's what happened, yeah, because the light sensitive paper, they would, in order, the early film producers, in order to get their copyright, they would donate a print, a 1 minute print, but on paper. So that the paper reel itself, with each photograph, each frame was photographed, each frame was a photograph of the frame from the nitrate, that would actually last longer than the nitrate.
13: Right.
12: So we have to thank the paper prints for these glimpses of what it was like 120 some odd, 130 years ago. And that, no, they did that in order to get their copyright here and donate a paper print.
13: But without that paper print, we don't have at the foot of the Flatiron. It wouldn't exist.
12: No, you wouldn't even know.
13: We wouldn't know
12: anything. You wouldn't know about there's something about the way that city, New York itself, the way it was put together over the years. It's fascinating.
13: I like that the guy who lost his hat.
12: Yeah.
13: Got a laugh.
12: Yeah.
13: He came back.
12: Yeah.
13: And he's at the door checking the camera out, but he's like, I'm not going to lose my hat again.
12: Yeah.
13: Like an idiot.
12: Yeah. But this is the thing about that. We're doing research. And, yes, we do a lot of research on the written word, you know. But on the other hand, to see it is, I don't know, there's something about living at that time that you feel, in a way, seeing people in their original location and their lifestyle and what they're doing, you can read about it, but seeing it somehow seems to immerse you into it more, because you actually see the people creating history right there. They're living it, you know. The reading is very important of it, but then to see an image, and the image moves, it's stunning.
2: This is filmmaker Martin Scorsese in a conversation with Ben Mankiewicz of Turner Classic Movies.
13: In case you think that Marty is overstating the importance of that particular clip that you just saw, that particular film from 1903. We'll take a look at our second clip now, which is a little bit from his 1993 film, The Age of Innocence.
15: He would see her again at the theater or a reception. Perhaps he might be seated next to her. Perhaps they might have another time alone somewhere. But he could not live without seeing her.

0: money. It's nice.
1: Yeah.
0: I haven't seen that since I met, since for many, many years. I haven't seen that.
1: No, it's a lovely film. And I probably thought then, as a 26-year-old who knew better, by the way, that why is every man holding his hat? That's not realistic. Some would not be.
0: You have to.
1: No, we saw it.
0: You said no.
1: Literally.
0: Hat. You have to hold on to
1: one guy didn't hold his hat. It blew away.
0: And there's the old phrase, hold your hat.
1: Right. Hold your hat. That's right. That's right. That's where it all, not just 23 Skidoo, but hold your hat. I mean, they all had to because it
0: we
1: would
0: got
1: work.
0: To, you know.
1: Yeah.
0: They stopped wearing hats when early 60s with the Kennedy administration.
1: That's right.
0: Right.
1: Yeah. After John Kennedy didn't wear it for his inauguration.
0: Yeah.
1: Or,
0: yeah.
1: That's, but so now when you start researching The Age of Innocence, when you decide you want to make this film and you do research, right, and you're very, you got people doing it, you're reading yourself though. Do you, had you, did you, because you're Martin Scorsese, did you know about the, at the foot of the Flatiron, or did
0: no.
1: you find it no. while researching?
0: Well, we'll find it, well, research, that's what makes this so unique and so interesting. I mean, the Library of Congress, that's why it's so essential, you know, to continue to protect and you know, to have this, we need the collection here because it's such a it's a treasure.
1: You came to the Library of Congress to look at this stuff,
0: yeah.
1: to find stuff, so that's
0: yeah,
1: and just to, in case we didn't make that clear, that's where that was preserved by the library.
0: That's why I'm saying it's it's essential, and it can't at this point we're in a situation where, you know, anything could be happening with our past and rewriting of the past, and they that's always been a danger, but even more so now. So here are the original elements right here. And you know, aside from doing research, the library itself just is one of the, as I say, the treasure of this country.
1: So how then, how critical is it for you, and in what way is it useful to you to have our history inform you as you move forward in making these films?
0: Well, I mean, for me, it turns out I've done a lot of films. The films I've made, a number of them really are period pieces, and I go back and find it. And go back and hopefully, like, there are photographs, like in Killers of the Flower Moon. We had photographs for our costume designer and Jack Fisk and, you know, I mean, and the Osage people helping us. I mean, it was a joy. And the more I found, the more I wanted to put in was the problem. You know, but even to the points of the design of a shirt, everything, a cowboy, a tie. And so for me, the research is really, research is kind of the one of the most, I don't know, the most enjoyable part of making the picture. Like an Irishman, I didn't need much research. I know it's a hotel room. I got it.
1: Right.
0: You know what I'm saying? In Chicago, maybe, okay, 1950. Buffet, you look at it. That's what I know what it is. Goodfellas, we had some fun with that. Casino was crazy. That was a wild, epic. Recreating the 70s. In Vegas at that time was pretty, pretty wild. So, but even then, the research there was amazing. Do you know the costumes that Bob is wearing in it, Bob De Niro?
1: Yeah.
0: They're so outrageous. Lefty Rosenthal's real character he's based upon, his real costume, his real clothes were more, spectacular.
1: Right.
0: So we had to take it down.
1: You took it down.
0: We took it down. Yeah.
1: Wow.
0: So really.
2: This is filmmaker Martin Scorsese in a conversation with Ben Mankiewicz of Turner Classic Movies.
0: It's a key. I mean, you know, also, you know, it's an issue where you say just because something is accurate doesn't mean it can be art. So then one has to be able to blend it and mold it in a way that the impulse is from the reality, but then it's got to be transferred into some kind of art that you're making. Which is, okay, let's say it's a costume, let's say it's a car, whatever, but it has to fit with the whole picture you're making. So you may take some liberties, you know, and even to the point of, well, this didn't happen then, and, you know, it was 2 years earlier, so we can squeeze it in this way and move it around, because you're making work, or you're not recreating, the object, so to speak. I mean, who killed Jimmy Hoffa? We don't know.
1: Right. I thought you answered that question.
0: No, I don't know. I don't know. I mean, you believe that? I have no idea. you know. So, but he got killed, and but that's the lifestyle.
1: Allegedly killed.
0: We can't. There's no body.
1: Right.
0: So, but the point is that it's that's the lifestyle. That's the philosophy. Those are the conditions in which you take on a life like that. At a point, you have to pay up, and that's what the story is.
1: The extreme attention to detail is who is that for the benefit of? Because I used to think, like, if you're for, and I don't want to get too deep into it, but like on The Age of Innocence, we've talked a lot on TCM about the invitations, the play setting.
0: Oh yeah.
1: And obviously most audience members, maybe nearly 100, they're not going to notice it. But then I've decided maybe that's not really for them. It's for you.
0: Yeah. It's for me, but also primarily for the actors.
1: Yeah, I meant for you, yeah. the crew.
0: They have to know the actor, for example, Visconti on The Leopard. This is one of the great films with Burt Lancaster, Claudia Cardinale, and Alain Delon. He had the underwear made in Paris just the way the Count would have had it done. And it was kept in drawers. You never saw it in the movie. But Lancaster knew it was there. Okay? You see it in his face. He knows he is the Count. Okay? There you go. And that's Visconti. Just do it. Just get it in there. But it costs this much. It's going to work. You know.
1: That's a question. I think we're misreading it. Like, when I think, how much money do they spend? And the audience isn't going to notice it. But they notice it in different ways. It's not that they notice the detail.
0: It's not, yeah. And sometimes.

0: home, he's at the Copacabana that night. Then there's something else that happens, and that same night he's downtown killing Joey Gallo. How did that happen?
1: Right. I got you. Yeah. You know, but
0: it's all, one has to be, you know, one has sure. to be cognizant of trying to create something that is,
1: But you know, I think better than anyone that what I find is that if there's something incongruous like that in a film, and if it comes in a film where for some reason I don't believe or yeah. emote with the characters, yeah. Yeah. then I'll pick apart you could never get from these locations
0: that
1: movie.
0: I know.
1: But if we're vested,
0: yeah.
1: if we care about these people, then you,
0: yeah.
1: then some, you don't even have to consciously say, I don't care. Your brain just lets it go.
0: It accepts it in a way because you have to care about them. It's all about the emotion and the emotion and the psychological connection you have with the characters in the film. And I do think, you know, there are things that happen sometimes that take you right out of a film. That's something else.
1: Yeah.
0: You know, where, you know, there was one film back in the late 60s, excuse me, that was a biblical epic. It wasn't very good, and it was made by a great director, though. It was his last film. It was Borzage's last film. And the critics complained about a vaccination mark on one of the actors.
1: Yeah.
0: Okay.
1: Robert Kennedy Jr. outrage.
0: Okay, I know. He really got mad on that one. Yeah. Oh, boy. Look, you could see in ancient Rome, they didn't have that. How do you know it's a vaccination mark? It could be a birthmark. What do we know?
1: What do we know? Right. So we have one more clip to show, also from 1993, The Age of Innocence.
0: What is this?
1: You'll like it. It's good.
0: Oh, okay.
2: It invariably happened as everything happened in those days. In the same way. As usual, Mrs. Julius Beaufort appeared, unaccompanied by her husband, just before the jewel song. And again, as usual, rose at the end of the third act and disappeared. New York then knew that a half hour later, the Beauforts' annual opera ball would

Carriages waited at the curb for the entire performance. It was widely known in New York, but never acknowledged, that Americans want to get away from amusement even more quickly than they want to get to it.

0: The Beaufords' house was one of the few in New York that possessed a ballroom. Such a room, shuttered in darkness 364 days of the year, was felt to compensate for whatever was regrettable in the Beaufort past.
1: From the 1993 film, The Age of Innocence.
0: Beaufort came from an old South Carolina family, but her husband Julius, who passed for an Englishman, was known to have dissipated habits, a bitter tongue, and mysterious antecedents. His marriage assured him a social position, but not necessarily respect.
2: Pretty well. Yes.
1: Yeah. Martin Scorsese in a conversation with Ben Mankiewicz of Turner Classic Movies.
3: So I'm curious about narration, which is frequently derided, mm-hmm. right? As, you could mm-hmm. write your way out of a scene. So,
2: exactly.
3: But first of all, it's Joanne Woodward, and you carefully chosen that the narrator mattered, and then you worked with her, mm-hmm. one of the great mm-hmm. actors of her generation, to find the right tone. But there, it serves this incredibly valuable purpose to talk about how something from that period that mattered was important, that the precision mattered.
2: Mm-hmm. Mm-hmm. It's a big subject, particularly in light of this film, because in the narration, we are then alerted to all the signals and the signs of the tribe. It's a tribe.
3: Right.
2: You know, the aristocracy.

0: aristocrats of New York was aristocrat or whatever it was, the earliest families, that sort of thing. And they have signals. The fact is that she always gave the signal by getting up. Yeah. Everybody could see her get up. She waits till there, a certain point in the opera where she gets up and they see her get up. She then leaves at a certain that time. They get there and they realize at the that now nothing has changed. They could certainly feel assured that life will go on with no disruptions, because the next thing will be the ball begins, and that begins the season. And without her getting up in that box,
1: right,
0: there'll be, you know, the whole place a revolution.
1: In chaos.
0: Chaos.
1: Chaos.
0: Chaos will ensue.
1: She's...
0: And it's the right fork at the right place. I mean, you see all the utensils, you know. And so in a way, for Newland Archer, too, I think it's fascinating because ultimately it depicts a prison for a free soul, a free spirit. Right. And the beauty of the whole thing, or I should say the irony of it all, is that a generation later it didn't matter. His son is marrying the daughter of Beaufort.
1: Right.
0: Who had, dubious antecedents.
1: Dubious antecedents. Yeah, I like how Joanne would, she gave a little southern drawl.
0: She certainly did.
1: Yeah, yeah.
0: But the thing about the narration is that I've always felt that narration also gets a bad rap because of, well, you're right. You couldn't explain, you couldn't show it, so now you're explaining it on the screen. Well, I fell in love with narration as storytelling, watching Kind Hearts and Coronets. And I just found that the narrative and the irony, Dennis Price's character, of how he and the restraint of it, that the Albert Lewin films, Dorian Gray and Moon and Sixpence, what was the other one I had here? Look, you can use narration that way. I found that the narration in Kind Hearts and Coronets and in the Lewin films, they may have given you exposition, but they gave you something else too. There was a kind of warmth and a complicity that took you into the story. And then that's different from Robert Bresson using narration. Often you see a person get off a bicycle and put it against the door. And the narrator says he got off his bicycle and put it against the door. And that means it's not about narration. It's not about the story. It's about something else is going on in this movie, and it's a whole other level, you know. But I really, you know, with the narration with Joanne, we had to keep redoing that first line. It happens as it always happens. You heard it just now when Mary Beth gets up, Mary Beth hurt. We had to find the right tone because the first words felt like an intrusion in
1: right.
0: that world.
1: No, I see.
0: It no. just, it was too... And I think we did it four or five times. She kept coming back. So I'm sorry, Joanne. It doesn't seem, not that she was doing it wrong, but I couldn't find it.
1: Right.
0: I couldn't find it. And finally, she has it there in her voice. You hear it. So that it becomes a person who is, she's commenting on all this from within, right? She's part of that world, but she also is doing ironic counterpoint to it. So for me, it worked out very well. The key to the whole thing was when I read the book, I was given by old friend Jay Cox, gave it to me back in the early 80s. And I read the thing, and I something about the way it was written and the narrator's voice. And I wanted to recreate, I don't think I did it, but I wanted to recreate the feeling and the experience of having that story told to me by this person. And I wanted, as if you're reading the book, and at the same time you're making the film. You're making it right there in virtual, you know, and you're part of that world. And that had to do with the experience of reading itself. The book takes you to another world, but that, I really felt it in that one. I tell you what, let's use the words. People said too much narration. I said, there's not enough. So I provoked it that way, but I'm not sure we got it. I mean, the idea of seeing a film and feeling that you're experiencing the reading of the book. I don't know. I don't think it works that way, but you know.
1: But this is almost, you know, you gotta get her to do it in a way where it sounds like she says, excuse me first.
0: Yes.
1: But obviously she can't say that.
0: Right.
1: Right. That's tricky. That's a good, so when it comes to adapting something, obviously people here at the, we're at the Library of Congress's Book Festival, how much do you pay attention, first of all, do you prefer to adapt from a novel or an original screenplay, or are you just, is it all story-based? Whatever story touches you, that's what you want.
0: I think it's really character-based.
1: It's really what?
0: Character.
1: Yeah.
0: Character. I'm fascinated by certain characters like John Garfield in Force of Evil.
1: Right.
0: With the moral conflict back and forth. You know, you just see it. That was a key film for me. Again, a million-dollar movie twice a night. You know,
1: yeah, well, you'd see it when it was on TV. You'd see it again.
0: So for me, it's always character and where the character takes us. That's why in Color Money, for example, where Fast Eddie would go, I didn't know it was a sequel. But it was different from the book. It's very different that Richard Price wrote. So we have to find our own way with the character. It's really great if you got the plot and everything. That's really wonderful. But for me, the plot, I find it, I don't mean to be funny about it, but I always make the jokes about, you know, Departed. I did everything I could to destroy that plot. I said I couldn't. But it was a joke because the plot was so complicated. And we went in there was all character on Departed. We built it up with Leo and Matt and then, of course, Jack Nicholson and Vera. And so somehow the tension was the characters taking us through that world. But at the same time, we had to adhere to the plot that was so complicated.
1: Right.
0: That envelope. I still don't know what was in it.
1: But it's one of those things. Maybe it's just one of those things where I cared about the characters so much it didn't matter, but I don't even think of it as complicated because I was so invested.
0: We had quite a time wrestling with it. But the thing about it is I find that if you slavishly follow the book, first of all, you can't ever recreate the feeling of, or not the feeling, but the experience of what a book does to you. It's so personal, so individual. Okay. I mean, we were crazy. I tried in Age of Innocence, but, you know. But for example, can you make a film of everything in a book? Well, von Stroheim tried.
1: Yeah.
0: With Greed, which was McTeague, which was Frank Norris, right? Well, it was made in 1925. He's doing every scene. He's doing every page, right? There's the wedding scene with Zazu Pitts and I forget his name, the lead actor. Anyway, they get married, and in the book, there's an indication that there's a symbolic indication in the novel at that point that there's going to be a disruption in the marriage. It's not going to be a very good marriage. And the way Norris did it was there was a guy working on construction, sort of a buzzsaw of some kind of that period, and the noise was really interrupting or was discordant with the wedding. Now, Greed's made 1925. There's no sound.
1: Right.
0: So what von Stroheim did, he had a funeral at the same time as the wedding.
1: Oh.
0: He translated it that way. So it really isn't, I mean, can't say it's the book. What can one do? But,
1: so you're like, you, because you love the written page and you don't want to, you know, I know you're beholden in some way to the book, but it's not replication.
0: No, it can't be. Also, it gets boring. That. It really is like, well, you know, it gets boring. I mean, the point is you have to really love those moments and love those things that the characters do and enjoy creating them. It's not even recreating, you know. You have to go with it, I think.
1: But it's the mistake everyone makes, myself included, is don't compare it to the book.
0: That's the problem.
1: These are their own pieces of art.
0: I don't think we'll ever get past it. I think, you know, verbal literacy is a priority. Visual literacy is as important. It really is. And I can understand it not being the priority. I understand the nature of the books, for example. I've been reading really more in the past 35 years because I grew up in a house where it was an apartment where my parents were working in the garment district, but they didn't read. They could read. They were literate, but they didn't read books. So I brought the first books in, you know, and I had to learn how to read a book. But in the sense of that, you talk about structure and staying with the book. Well, if you read Moby Dick, why don't we stop the movie and make a 100-page, let's say the novel, he stops the novel, or maybe it's part of the novel, I don't know, but he does 100 pages on the anatomy of a whale.
1: Right.
0: Okay, I'm with you. This guy's out there.
1: Right.
0: You know, where is this going? Where is this going? And it's pretty good, you know. And I was like 24, really, what the hell? And I thought that would it be great in a film to have a kind of quote-unquote documentary element to it? Like, well, the key man was Rossellini, the taking of power of Louis XIV that he made for Rai Television in 1968. That is the film that has a kind of almost didactic way of dealing with the he's telling you that, for example, opening scene, a woman is sleeping in a room. She's sleeping on straw. She gets up. She opens a window, takes a breath, walks over to a bed that is covered. She opens the curtains on the bed. There's a man and a woman in there. And then she opens up a door, and all these people come in. And then this guy sits up in the bed, and she sits up in the bed with the man, and she applauds. And there's a guy there who's with the group. He says, why is she applauding? Because the king has performed his marital duty last night.
1: Right.
0: And the whole thing is that way. And so finally, the whole movie comes down that the power of Louis XIV, and he was so important in what he did with controlling people, especially in Versailles, the power comes down to the choice of a plate of food by the end. And the way it's set, I always want to do something like that. So Age of Innocence has a lot to do with that. The power is through the objects and the handling of the objects.
1: When you gave the Jefferson lecture in 2013, you talked a lot about visual literacy. Like we're all behind the idea of literacy, but that we, especially now, more so 13
0: yeah.
1: years later,
0: yeah.
1: why is it so important that when it comes to preservation, and then just when it comes to teaching kids, all these young people coming up, whether they're going to be filmmakers or not, are inundated with images.
0: Yes.
1: Right.
0: Well, yeah. That's the problem now. That's why the visual literacy is in jeopardy.
1: And so, right. And why is it in jeopardy?
0: What's happening is that, of course, now there is no truth in an image. Now, that always maybe has not been, because you can take an image and say, you know, a shot of a person walking across the street. You say, a murderer leaves building. It's a, you don't know, you know. So now with AI and with, well, more than the fabrication of images, let's go back on that, the glut of images. What's happened is that the glut of images, the intercutting, the flash cuts, the image no longer has a meaning. So what the only meaning seems to be to sell you something or to absorb it, consume it, let it go, go to the next, go to the next, go to the next. And so for me, what is important in the how you determine what has value or not?
1: Yeah.
0: What is the value? Does this image have a value? And if that's the case, or this story have a value? If that's the case, then that is that has, let me put it this way, critical thinking, dare I say, because there isn't any anymore, you know. It just isn't. Listen, we were talking earlier about it. We've had critics who don't like your films. I don't necessarily like their reviews. They're bad reviews about my film. But on the other hand, it's critical thinking. You know, right. There are those opposed. There are those for it. And these are the reasons why. And the reasons have to do with what's the value of these things. What's the value? What does this make you feel? Well, it's funny. Okay. What? Then what? Well, do you keep going back to it? We talk about, you know, how can you have critical thinking if you're constantly bombarded?
1: Right.
0: With this information where people are trying to look at this, for what? To buy it?
1: Mostly to buy it, right? Mostly.
0: Then what? You use it. Then you go to do the next. What, you know, the soul is missing is what's happened.
2: This is filmmaker Martin Scorsese in a conversation with Ben Mankiewicz of the Turner Classic Movies.
1: In your mind, I think correctly, makes the art.
0: Yeah.
1: That much more important.
0: That's why we have to protect, and that's why we have to, particularly like the Library of Congress, the original forms, because I gotta tell you, I've seen it happen. Look at what happened with The Road Back. You may like the film or not, it doesn't matter, but it was manipulated to say something else.
1: Right.
0: Now, in the times, you know, at a certain point in time, we never thought we'd be in a position where our culture might be in danger, in the sense that whatever we've done, our art and everything could be manipulated by another group, another way of thinking. And our generation, the younger people or the next generation will never know the original. You follow? And
1: yeah.
0: The picture could be manipulated. You can do new scenes for classic films, which make it seem the opposite of what the film was about. You know, these images are so important. The images of the concentration camps, changed everything when those images came up, because it was concrete. It was there. It was real.
1: Right.
0: You know,
1: and it was true.
0: And it was true. You knew it was true.
1: So,
0: you know, so this is why the, You know, you can get a film, you know, a war film, and suddenly the Americans in the war film are the they've lost whatever. You change the entire story, you know.
1: So I'm going to wrap up with what you said at the end of the Jefferson lecture 13 years ago. You said that we need to say to ourselves that the moment has come 13 years ago when we must treat every last moving image as reverently and as respectfully as the oldest book in the Library of Congress.
0: Well, yeah, I still feel that. And I feel that now it's complicated by, as I say, a glut of meaningless images. Yet, even that reflects who we are.
1: The meaningless images reflect
0: yes.
1: Who, yeah, right.
0: Yeah. Yeah. And right. For our generation after us, to say, look, you want to change something. Look, this doesn't mean anything anymore. What does it mean? Over here, there's something that has lasting value because it makes you feel this way. It makes you think. It makes you whatever. You want to be with it. It's a work of art, but I still, yeah, even the hardest part is making a value judgment as to which film or which book should be kept. I mean, how could you make, it's like, you know, how can you make a choice? Invariably, as we know, many films that came out when they were released were panned. Nobody saw them. Look at It's a Wonderful Life.
1: Right. Yeah.
0: How many years did it take before it became a classic? Came out in 1946.
1: Television
0: made it a classic, yeah. With commercials in it.
1: Yeah, Wizard of Oz, too.
0: Wizard of Oz.
1: Yeah.
0: You know, my film, they talk the king of comedy, and people can't believe it. I remember when it came out, it died so quickly. Died and brushed away. Some people hated it. And suddenly people are talking about it again.
1: It's because it's fantastic.
0: Well, yeah, it's just an interesting thing. What it is that... It's great to have the film reevaluated or mean something to a new generation, but it's that the generation doesn't remember because they weren't alive. They don't know. They don't know what the zeitgeist was, as they used to say, you know, at that point, you know. So for me, it's, for now, the respect for cinema, and it's a little bit of a problem in that, as I say, there are a lot of meaningless images out there now. We're inundated with it, but the respect for cinema has to be as severe and as strong as a respect for the written word.
1: Yeah. So we got to go. I just want to say this on the way out the door to you. With the creation of the Film Foundation, Marty, in 1990, and for your work a decade before that, you have made the preservation of film and the critical significance of film as important as Taxi Driver and as Raging Bull. And as The Aviator and The Departed and Hugo and Killers of the Flower Moon, all your wonderful films. You stood by Turner Classic Movies where I worked when we needed you most. When you were looking at a man here who has used his talent, his name, his money, and his political clout for the good of this art form. And everybody here is thankful. Martin Scorsese, everybody.
0: Thank you. Thank you so much.
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3: Coverage of the 2026 National Book Festival continues now. We are joined on the Book TV set here in the main atrium of the Washington Convention Center with Mac Barnett. He's an award-winning children's book author, recently released a new book for adults about telling stories to children. It's titled Make Believe. Mac Barnett, one of the takeaways I took is that children's books are published, many of them, simply as propaganda for adulthood. Explain.
4: Well, I think, you know, it's a weird thing about kids' books, right? We're writing stories for kids, but it's adults writing the stories, adults illustrating the stories, editing them, reviewing them, selecting them for libraries or bookstores, buying them, and then for young kids who can't read, it's an adult who decides to actually take the book off the shelf and read it a lot of the time, too. And so I think it's really easy for there to get some noise in that chain, right? And adults can naturally, understandably, choose books that kind of flatter ourselves or make our own lives easier, use a book as a tool to get a kid to behave or fall asleep, when in actuality there's the potential here for literature, for real art. And I think that's what this audience deserves.
3: For literature, for real art. Do you think that those terms get associated enough with children's books?
4: I think people underestimate kids. You know, I think people underestimate children's books because they underestimate children. And I think they think that children aren't capable of understanding real art, of having a meaningful encounter with literature. But I'll say, like, from 20 years of writing for kids, reading to kids and talking to kids, I found it to be just the opposite. I think in a lot of ways our culture gets kids dead wrong. We think of them as sort of like less than adults, and I think we think of kids' books as literature with training wheels. But actually, like, kids are great noticers, right? Noticers of the world around us, the beauty of the natural world, noticers of the world inside themselves, too, their own feelings. They'll notice details in books. If you've read to a kid, I'm sure you have been stunned when they have noticed some little detail that you never saw in the pictures, or they connect, like, a sentence on page 1 to a sentence on page 30. They're more open-minded about form, what a story can be. They don't have any orthodoxies or preconceived notions that a story should work this way or a book needs to have a three-act structure. And I think really importantly, they're more comfortable not knowing, right? If we think about books that ask the reader to do work, which I that's my favorite thing to write, it's my favorite thing to read, but I do think as adults, a lot of us, we have trouble with that, right? Because if we don't immediately understand something, we push it aside because, you know, it kind of disrupts our sense of certainty. Kids are constantly walking into rooms and situations that they don't understand. They are always learning new things. And so when they come into contact with a story that asks them to do work, to make meaning, to interpret, they do what they do every day. They just bravely endeavor to figure it all out.
3: Part of the reason you wrote this book, and you mostly write books for children, 60 books for children,
4: yeah.
3: This is a book for adults about writing for children, is because of your role at the Library of Congress as the National Ambassador for Young People's Literature. What does that job entail?
4: I should say, I wrote this book before I was even appointed ambassador. This book came out in Italian only 3 years ago. It was a strange path for a book to take. I don't actually even speak Italian, so it was a very strange path for a Mac Barnett book to take. This was published in Italian first. It's coming out now, in the United States. But yeah, I am. I am the National Ambassador for Young People's Literature, which is both an honor and, it is a role where you are a champion of children's literature. You travel across the country, go to communities and meet with kids, with families, with educators and talk about kids' books. For me, I'm talking particularly about picture books, which is my favorite art form. So yeah, my platform is called, get ready, Behold the Picture Book.
3: What is a picture book? What are the different kinds of children's books?
4: So a picture book is everything from like a board book up until books that kids tend to read in early elementary school. It's heavily illustrated, where there are words and pictures both telling the story together. They're often short, but they can be long. There are 100-page picture books. I should say, too, there are also wordless picture books, so you can already feel how slippery this definition is. Another thing, a picture book is usually meant to be read out loud, and that's something really special about it. You know, after that, we get into early readers, novels, comics, poetry collections. A lot of those books are read by kids independently, but picture books are designed for an adult to read to a kid or a group of kids. And so they're actually, I think, this very rare place where adults and kids meet as equals and they have a shared art experience. And they get to learn more about each other, too.
3: On adults trying to create art in the form of books for kids, what is the three Ant's theory of kids' books?
4: So I think that, like, art is a conversation, right? Like, I think about that always, from painting to novels. It is a conversation between the artist and the reader, or the audience. And I think that kids' books can go wrong for the same reason that conversations between kids and adults can go wrong, too. So I compare children's books to the sort of the three ants that you get sat next to at a dinner. There is the ant who suddenly becomes a completely different person and sort of like this grotesque version of a child and uses a new voice and her face gets like into this sort of like wild smile and she spells things out even though you know how to spell. And the second ant is the ant who just wants to talk about adult things. You should start a savings account. Your table manners are terrible. What do you want to be when you grow up? And then the third ant is the cool ant who talks to you like a real human being. And those are three ways that adults interact with kids. And I think you see books like that, too. You see books that are, like, trying too hard to be on the kids level without any investment from the author, and these can feel like patronizing or sort of unnecessarily bright. You know, I think you can see books that basically are just there to try to mold kids into adults. They're interested only not in the kid sitting right in front of them, but who that kid will be in 10, 20, 30 years. And then there are books that are just a conversation between two equals. And I remember sitting next to people like that. I had an aunt like that. And I remember books that made me feel that way, too.
3: The problem with children's book authors, though, as you point out in your book, is that everybody thinks they're the cool aunt.
4: That's true. Yeah, I know. That is the thing. That is the terrifying coda to that theory, is every aunt thinks that they're the cool aunt.
3: This conversation on writing for children and the conversations that authors can have with them, it's been going on for a long time. This isn't new to this book and make-believe. C.S. Lewis, almost 75 years ago, wrote about ways of writing for children. It was a letter that he wrote. He ends that letter saying this, that the child as a reader is neither to be patronized nor idolized. We talk to him as man to man. But the worst attitude of all would be the professional attitude which regards children in the lump as a sort of raw material which we have to handle. He says, I will not say that a good story for children could never be written by somebody in the Ministry of Education, for all things are possible, but I should lay very long odds against it.
4: Wow. Yeah, I think that, like, sitting there is something that I think about a lot, too, is that so much of the way we think about kids and their value, it locates it in futurity, right? Who they'll be, like what college they'll go to, what test scores they will get. And I understand that. I'm a dad, right? I have a 5-year-old. I think a lot about my son's future. But when I am an author, when I'm writing for a kid, I have to think about the living, breathing kid in front of that book right then and there. That is a complete person who has had a day, who is having real feelings, who wants to hear a story. And I do hope that if we take care of that kid in that moment, if we give them a story that is enjoyable, funny, scary, meaningful, something that they love to hear, that the rest of that stuff will follow. But you have to be talking to the kid and regard that kid as an equal and as a real person.
3: Mac Barnett, in 2023, when this book came out, when children can't find their experiences and emotions, even and especially their fears and jealousy and sadness and their anger reflected in the stories that they read, two things can happen and both are bad. What could happen?
4: I think the first thing is that they think that there's something wrong with books, that books, which we tell them is this great art form that is like a mirror of life itself, that there, it must be broken because, look, this thing actually doesn't have any relevance to my life. None of the stuff that I think about, worry about, fret about, none of my experiences, my histories are contained in there. I don't like books. I'm going to find that somewhere else. There's something wrong with books. That's bad. But the second one is worse. They think that there's something wrong with themselves, right? Because this thing that is supposed to be complete, that is supposed to be a mirror of life, that is art, it does not include the things that they think about, worry about, their histories, and they become ashamed of the things that are actually human. I think we have often a mammalian instinct to take care of kids, that sometimes can lead to a brighter, more cheerful literature as a whole than kids' lives actually are.
3: Should note that if you want to call in and ask Mac Barnett some questions, phone lines are open for you to do so. The numbers have been on your screen. But if you're in the Eastern or Central time zones, 202-748-8200. If you're in the Mountain or Pacific time zones, 202-748-8201. If you want to send us a text, 202-748-8201. 8903. Before we leave C.S. Lewis, can we do one more from that same letter? It's on the children's writer's relationship to children. He writes, of the far higher and more difficult relations between child and parent or child and teacher, I say nothing. An author, as a mere author, is outside of all of that. He is not even an uncle. He's a freeman and an equal, like the postman, the butcher, and the dog next door.
4: Mm.
3: How do you see yourself? Mm.
4: I love that. Yeah, I do think it is a very particular role. And so many of the roles, like most of the time when adults encounter kids, it is in a role of authority, right? Parent, babysitter, grandparent, teacher, guardian. Your job is to be an authority figure. I've worked jobs where I've been in charge of kids. I am a dad, and a lot of the time that means being an authority figure. I do not feel one iota of that hierarchy when I am writing for a kid. It is something else, and I think that actually that extends to reading to kids, too. It's another thing I love about the picture book, is it is a time when a parent, a teacher, a librarian, a caregiver is invited to sort of like just take a break from the hierarchy that governs that relationship with kids at all other moments and just enjoy a story.
3: And C-SPAN covered Mac Barnett when he first became the National Ambassador for Young People's Literature, reading to children that showed up that day at the Library of Congress. It was one of your Shapes series books. You can go back and find that at booktv.org. Did you read C.S. Lewis growing up? Did you read The Chronicles of Narnia? What did you read?
4: The Chronicles of Narnia were a big deal for me. I really loved, like, portal fiction, as it's often called. This idea that there was, like, a magical wardrobe that could transport you to another world. Like, I took very literally when I was a kid. I was like, I gotta find one of these. I gotta get to Narnia. I grew up in California. It's not a wardrobe.
3: Right.
4: Town, tough, you know?
3: Better in London, perhaps?
4: Better in London, yeah. I would like kind of rummage around, my mom's boyfriend's closets. Which is like, you find all kinds of interesting stuff, but not Narnia.
3: A viewer in New Jersey, Monroe, New Jersey, Marie, wants to come back to the three ants, theory. She wants you to name names. What titles are the three ants that are out there? What of your books? Are any of them the three ants?
4: I would invite Marie to think of that theory as she goes on her own reading journey.
3: Who is Margaret Wise Brown?
4: Margaret Wise Brown is probably most famous for Goodnight Moon. She wrote more than 100 children's books. I consider her like one of the 20th century's great poets. But she's not usually regarded as such because her poems exclusively took the form of children's books, mostly children's picture books. She was this great experimentalist, like a great modernist.
3: Experimentalist.
4: Yeah.
3: What's that?
4: Well, you think about Goodnight Moon, right? Like, this is an experimental poem. It's probably the most widely read experimental poem in American literature. But, you know, what is Goodnight Moon? What's the story of Goodnight Moon? What happens in it?
3: You're saying goodnight to the things around you in the room.
4: Yeah.
3: But it's not you. It's a bunny.
4: A bunny is saying goodnight. Yeah. And saying goodnight. Where is the bunny?
3: The Great Green Room.
4: The Great Green Room. And what is the Great Green Room?
3: What is the Great Green Room?
4: What's in there?
3: There's the red balloon.
4: Yeah, the red balloon.
3: There's a bowl of mush.
4: Yes, that's right. It's a bedroom, right?
3: Yeah.
4: And we know that it's a bedroom and it's a bunny because of the pictures. So actually, like, we don't really know if it's the bunny saying goodnight to these things or if it's some sort of, like, consciousness, some narrator. We know it's the Great Green Room from the words. That sounds sort of like a feasting hall to me, but actually we know from the pictures that it's a cozy bedroom with green wallpaper, a bed, and a roaring fire. There is this dance, the sometimes very unnerving dance in that book, between the words and the pictures that I think is this beautiful representation of the complexity of going to sleep. You know, falling asleep is one of the first hard things that we ask kids to do all by themselves. Even if we're sitting there next to them, even if we are a quiet old lady whispering hush in the rocking chair next to that bed, at a certain point as a kid, you have to give yourself over to the unknown, this mysterious thing, sleep, that we don't really understand. And it's odd. You drift in and out of consciousness. Things drift in and out of the room. And if you look at what happens in that book, things disappear from the pictures and reappear. The pictures are at weird angles. That red balloon you mentioned is sitting there at, like, the most annoying place possible.
3: Not
4: to put
3: quite
4: a balloon
3: to the top.
4: Not quite. When I used to take pictures of my mom like that with a camera and, like, do that to her head, she would be so mad at me. It's very aggravating, but it's deliberate. Like, Clement Hurd, who did those illustrations, amazing painter. It mirrors this sort of eeriness of going to sleep, but it's actually a profoundly comforting book, too.
3: It's just before we leave that, four pages of that book, Goodnight Comb and Goodnight Brush, Goodnight Nobody, Goodnight Mush. What do you take from Goodnight Nobody and then Goodnight Mush?
4: I think Goodnight Nobody is one of the most thrilling pages in the history of children's literature, right? We get this one-to-one relationship where you're bidding goodnight to an object and there's a picture of it right above the goodnight. So, goodnight comb, there's a comb. Goodnight brush, there's a brush. You turn, goodnight nobody. And it's sitting there. There's no illustration on the page. It feels like the trap door has opened. You are looking at the abyss, right? You're looking at nothingness. She figured out a way to get nothingness on the page. It is that moment of when you fall asleep and then come back. And I think that that, like, bidding goodnight to the abyss, controlling it with language, saying goodnight to it, the scariest thing, the absence. And then the next one, goodnight mush. It's so funny. Mush is a funny word. There's this bowl of oatmeal. It's life itself. I just like that spread. To me, it is both the scariness and the coziness of going to sleep. This very strange thing that we ask kids to do every night.
3: Just about 10 minutes left with Mac Barnett. Plenty of calls for you. Yeah. Let me get to a few of those. Ron is in California. Ron, you're on with Mac Barnett.
5: Yes. Hello. Thank you for taking my call. And I guess my question is, I wrote a children's story, and it's illustrated. It's really short. It's only 22 pages long, and it's the pictures wrap around the words. It's called Mr. Jones and His Lung Cells, a health education story for elementary schools for like third, fourth grade. And it's about prevention, early prevention from tobacco and drug abuse so that kids can understand what that's about, alcohol, drugs, in a way that they can understand it. Because the story is written from the point of view of Mr. Jones's cells, his lung cells. And my biggest problem, I wrote this way back in 87 or somewhere around there, and I did it the old-fashioned way, cut and paste with my illustrator, and now everything's changed. Now I'm trying to get this thing now that I'm retired, and everything's changed. So it's got to be an EPUB book now, and it's already copyrighted. It's already done. I have a physical book here, but I don't know how to use the computer to actually turn it into an EPUB so that I can put it
3: on. Well, Rod, let me take that to Mac Barnett, who's published some 60 books, and you can talk about the difficulties of publishing a book. And I also want you to talk about the idea of teaching lessons to children in children's books and your thoughts on that.
4: Yeah, well, so most of the time, he was talking a little bit about self-publishing, which is, you know, a whole other area of it. But when you write a picture book and you're not an illustrator, most of the time you just write a manuscript, just a text document that you send to the publisher. There are no pictures whatsoever. An illustrator is then assigned to the book. Sometimes the author gets no say in that process and doesn't even get to see the illustrations until they're done. So it's a strange thing. Most of the time, what you're just making is a set of words for what will end up being this paged out, fully illustrated book. It's funny, what Ron was talking about, it actually really reminds me of the bedtime stories that my dad would tell me. My dad was a doctor. Instead of making up bedtime stories about, like, you know, a hippopotamus or something, he would just choose a different organ or organ system of the human body, and he would explain it, as I went to sleep. You know, I think that, you know, children's books as a field, it should be as wide and as varied as books for adults. So, of course, we should have books in there that are teaching kids about health and science. We should have books that are teaching them about the natural world, about space. We can have books of affirmation, books basically, you know, the equivalent of what would be self-help for adults. I think it's really important, too, to have books that are just story for story's sake, that aren't trying to teach a lesson at all, a poem, a story to entertain. We need to give kids all of the variety that we demand for ourselves as readers, too.
3: This being an interview, why do you hate the interview question? What do you want kids to take away from this book?
4: Because it's a work of fiction. It's a work of art. That gives away the whole game, right?
3: I hate that question.
6: I do hate it.
4: Yeah. If I start demanding or even telegraphing what I hope a kid will make of this book, that the whole thing falls apart. I am interested in a collaboration between the reader. I put out a certain set of things that matter to me, and then I want a kid to come and bring their own intelligence and experience to that work and figure out what it means to them.
3: On noticing things through the eyes of kids. So after reading your book, I was picking up the press passes for C-SPAN mm-hmm. at the Library of Congress yesterday, and I was coming back, and across First Street from the Library of Congress, there's a row of hedges, tall hedges, and there were three boys playing in the hedges. They're probably no more than 5 or 6 years old. They were tourists, I think, because they had USA red, white, and blue T-shirts. They were playing hide and seek in the hedges at the grounds of the United States Capitol. And I'd only ever thought of the Capitol grounds as a place to work, a very mm-hmm. serious place, mm-hmm. A beautiful place at night when you catch it at sunset. But they were playing in these hedges, and I was trying to think, what are they seeing? Is the Capitol a castle and the Library of Congress a castle? And it made me think about seeing things through kids' eyes. Is that what you try to do when you're writing these books?
4: I think in some ways, like, the job of a writer, always part of it is to notice things about the world and write about them in a way that makes us see them anew, right? And that's where kids are. That is where they live. And I do think it is important, what you point out too, that the way that they see the world, it's very different from the way that we do too. So like a kid's book, you know, it's the same thing as art for anybody. You're trying to tell the truth about the world. But I do think it's important for us adults to remember that kids, the truth about what it means to be a person in this world, it's not the same. The world is not the same size even, right? Doorknobs are in different places. Chairs are the wrong height. And a hedge that we might just see as a little bit of landscaping in this august, beautiful monument, they're like, this is a good hiding hedge.
3: It's a secret garden.
4: That's right. Yeah. And I do think that you have to meet kids where they are. It has to be genuine from you. You can't be writing about things that you don't care about, that you are not invested in either. But you have to find those places of overlap where you're like, oh, you know what? I think this is important, and so do you.
3: Were you always able to do that and find that connection? Is that something that you learned after you became an adult?
4: I think that I was a camp counselor on my summers off from college, and I worked with 4 to 6 year olds. I was always in charge of the 4 year olds. Nobody really wanted the 4 year olds because they were so much work, and I loved them. I had so much fun talking to them. I think I did. I figured out, I was like, I think I'm good at this. I am so happy talking to them. I think I'm my best self when I'm talking to kids. I'm more curious, more patient, and just more interested than I am most other times.
3: All right, we've got 3 minutes left, but you have to tell the melon story.
4: Oh, boy. Okay, so there was this girl, Riley, who... you know, every day her mom would pack her this beautiful lunch, and she would open up, she would take out this fresh cut melon that her mom had just like arranged perfectly in this little piece of foil, and Riley would take out this beautiful melon, perfectly ripe, and she would throw it in the ivy next to her, and then just eat her pudding. And I was like, Riley, you can't do that, you can't do that. Riley said, why not? I said, well, if you keep throwing your melon away, the seeds will get everywhere, and melons will overtake this entire camp. And I think that's the moment where I became like a fiction writer and not like a nutritionist for kids. But Riley was like, that's not going to happen. I couldn't believe it, right? So I was like, okay, Friday morning, I wake up really early, which is a sacrifice for me. I go to the grocery store. I bought the biggest cantaloupe I could find, and I hid it in the ivy. So when we got to lunchtime, you know, I was like, Riley, before you throw that melon away, go look in the ivy. Let's see what happened. She goes trudging in there. Skeptical. Her eyes get huge. She pulls out this huge melon. All the kids rush over. They're like, Riley, you did it. This is amazing. This is so cool. One kid was like, why is there a sticker on this? I was like, look, that's why also I'm always saying don't throw your stickers in the ivy too. And they're like, that's a good point. But Riley carried that melon with her the whole rest of the day. And she had this look on her face that I just like, I will always remember where she knew
3: she was in on it.
4: She was in on it, but she also was fully committed to it, right? It's this thing Coleridge calls it the willing suspension of disbelief or poetic faith. Kids have a word for it too. Make believe. She wasn't tricked. She wasn't duped. She was making herself believe that the world could be a different way than it was. That is what happens to me when I read a great work of fiction. And kids are so much better at getting there than we are as adults.
3: Make Believe is the name of Mac Barnett's book on telling stories to children. Mac Barnett, an author of some 60 children's books, the first Cat in Space being one of them, the Shapes trilogy. Your kids probably know them better than you do. Thanks so much for the time.
4: Oh, thanks for having me. It's a real pleasure to talk to you.
2: 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C-SPAN Radio and Book TV were live from the National Book Festival on Saturday, August 22nd. Next, the final panel of the day. We'll hear from author Jeff Bennett discussing his book, Black Out Loud, joined in conversation by Princeton professor Fred Weary.
6: Good evening. My name is John Gollinger, and I'm a volunteer with the Library of Congress. I hope you've been having a great time here at the 26th Annual National Book Festival. I am honored to introduce our last panel of the day, The Revolutionary History of Black Comedy, with Jeff Bennett and Frederick F. Wary. The co-anchor and co-managing editor of PBS NewsHour and a Peabody Award-winning journalist, Jeff Bennett has reported on national politics, covering the White House and 6 presidential election cycles, while conducting interviews with cultural icons, world leaders, and groundbreaking artists. His work bridges politics and culture, offering insight into the forces that shape American life. And our moderator, Frederick F. Wary, is the Vice Dean for Faculty Development and Inclusion in the Office of the Dean of the Faculty at Princeton University and the Townsend Martin Class of 1917 Professor of Sociology at Princeton University, where he's also an affiliated faculty member in African American Studies. He's currently writing a book examining the rise of mass debt, which now rivals mass incarceration in scale, and exposes the predatory tactics of debt collectors and the court system. Please join me in welcoming our panel.
7: Thank you. So as your moderator, we're going to have a conversation for maybe about half an hour, and then we're going to open it up for a conversation with all of you. And so I'm just going to dig right in. And let me say I'm delighted to be moderating this discussion today. But Jeff, I have to admit, when I saw that you had written a book about black comedians in America, my first thought was, wait a minute, this guy has been covering, he knows the White House inside and out. He's been covering all these major events, and now we see this pivot to comedy in America, black comedy in America.
8: Yeah.
7: What made you decide to make the move, which you do well, but
8: thank
7: what
8: you.
7: Made you decide Appreciate to make that move?
8: Well, first, it's a real pleasure to be in conversation with you, and thanks to all of you for joining us here at the National Book Festival. That is a fair question. I've covered national politics now for 20, 25 years, and I knew that when I wrote this book, my first book, I didn't want to have politics consume any of the empty spaces in my brain. I'd been doing that for so long, and what I wanted to do was focus on the culture. And so for me, this has been the book I've always wanted to read, because I had been kicking around this question as I got older and as our son got older and was watching him, how he consumes media. How was it in the 1990s that you had all of these now seminal sitcoms, A Different World, In Living Color, Living Single, Fresh Prince, Martin. Arsenio wasn't a sitcom, but he was the king of late night as far as I'm concerned. And then beyond that, you had Showtime at the Apollo and syndication in late night. How did all of that happen in the 90s? I've worked in television long enough to know there are no coincidences. So what was the business decision that led to that? The great thing about being a journalist is that it gives you license to call up anybody around the world. And if they'll give you time, you get to ask them a question. I am now a pseudo-expert in maritime law, in maritime whatever, tariff policy. I know it front and back because that's what I cover in my day job. But this question allowed me to call up Erica Alexander and Karen Parsons and Sinbad and Arsenio and all of these people who, for me, were comic legends, really, in many ways. And I asked that question and pieced it together. And as I was doing the research, I realized I couldn't tell the story of the 90s fully or responsibly without looking at all of the history that made that possible. And so I started tracking back decade by decade by decade. And then I realized you can't do this without starting at the beginning. And of course, the beginning of comedic expression in this country, black comedic expression in particular, is minstrelsy, which then became vaudeville and the Chitlin Circuit and all of that. So that's in the book too. The other half of this is, and this is certainly true of the work I do now at the NewsHour. Yes, we cover hard news and we cover foreign news and politics and all of that, but we also cover the culture. And cultural coverage, I think, is so often dismissed as soft or secondary. You know, as a matter of fact, in most shows, you'll see the arts and entertainment at the back half of the show. It's usually in the back half of the paper. I think it's just as important, because the culture is where we have conversations first about how we see each other, what our ambitions, what we want from our leaders, what we want out of policy, and that happens in the culture first before it is translated into politics and policy and legislation. And that was certainly true of those sitcoms, and we got to see a lot of those at the time. Real issues that we were grappling with in culture on television before they ever made their way to Washington, D.C.
7: And why did we see the change we did, that 1990s, all of a sudden, you know, I remember In Living Color and all these things that I'm watching on television, I'm wondering, why are we seeing it all at once?
8: It was this wild convergence of talent, timing, and a cultural urgency. You had the booming Clinton economy. You had a growing black middle class. You had advertisers and you had networks that were looking for different audiences. The first interview I did for the book was with Barry Diller, who launched the Fox Broadcasting Network. And for the younger people in the room, sometimes when I say Fox Broadcasting, people think Fox News, but that's not what this was. This was, at the time, there were the big three networks, ABC, NBC, CBS. And so Fox was the new kid on the block. And Diller told me he knew that in order for Fox to be successful, it had to be two things. It had to be bold and brash. It had to break away from what was on the other big three networks, which he described as indistinguishable. He said their sitcoms, you couldn't tell them apart what network they were on. And the network, this Fox network, had to have a foothold in the cities. Now, black folks obviously were overrepresented in cities, and we were also at the time overrepresented in terms of TV viewers. So it was a business decision. As it was also explained to me, Diller kind of had to be helped along because at the time, Fox was sort of tinkering with shows like The Tracey Ullman Show, and the idea was to have it be this sort of countercultural, still mostly white-focused, highbrow network. But when word got out that Diller was looking for this network to be different, he got a pilot submitted to him, and the working title at the time was Not the Cosby Show, which you have to give it to whatever producer that was, because who's going to make it difficult for your show to get greenlit? So what do? You call it Not the Cosby Show if what you're

0: because of course there had been black folks on TV before the 1990s. What's different is that in the late 80s or early 90s, there was a level of authorship, and that matters. It's not enough just to be seen. You have to hold the pen. It's important to be able to tell those stories directly. And the other takeaway here is that you would think, and anyone who's involved in content creation would know this to be true, you would think that in order to reach the biggest audience, the widest audience, you have to be really generic and broad and general. The lesson of the 90s and the lesson of everybody who's found success on Instagram and YouTube these days is that the more specific and the more authentic you are, that's where you find success. So take a show like Martin Lawrence. There was nothing about Martin's show. The fact that he was this successful DJ in Detroit, married to a successful marketing executive who had these friends and these crazy characters like Sinead and Rum Man and all these people. There was nothing about that show that would suggest that if you were, let's say, a white person living in the Midwest with no black friends, that you would watch that show. And yet, there were tons of white people in the Midwest with no black friends who watched that show and found themselves either just not necessarily reflected in it, but found entry points into it. And so that is also the lesson of those shows, too.
1: Jeff Bennett, his book, Black Out Loud, joined by Princeton professor Fred Weary.
2: And speaking of lessons, there are a number of comedians that you go into detail about their lives, both positive and negative. And I'm just going to put it out there. Bill Cosby.
0: Yeah.
2: How did you figure out the balance between the things that are very positive and innovative in the story and the things that are distasteful and shameful?
0: I knew going into it that the way to handle Bill Cosby is to know that both things are true, that yes, what he represented as the sort of the first black successful comedian on network television with a show like I Spy, and the fact that he was so focused on respectability before there was a word for that, where he was always on stage in a crisp suit and was always presenting himself in a way that he thought he wanted the entire race to be seen, that was important in the day that he was doing that. And it's also true that what he is accused of and what he served time for is monstrous and horrific. And you cannot tell the story of the 1990s. You can't tell the story of black comedy. You can't tell the story of the cultural impact of comedy in general without Bill Cosby as a figure. And yet, his personal behavior and the assaults for which he served time, again, are horrific. So what I did in the book is I held both truths simultaneously and focused on the art and focused on the impact of what he put out into the world. You would not have a different world, were it not for the Cosby Show. And you would not have had all of the black cultural renaissance. I'm focused on television in this book because I work in television and also I watched a lot of TV as a kid. But think about the black cultural creation in the 90s, whether it was music, 90s R&B, or television, movies, fashion. You had Carl Kanai, Nietzsche, FUBU, the list goes on, just across the board. And my view of it is, you would not have had that were it not for a show like the Cosby Show that gave people entry points into that specific family, but also into a broader look at different people's lives and laughter and love. You would not have had a Colin Powell, Secretary Colin Powell. You would not have had a President Barack Obama as early as we had them were it not for the impact of the Cosby Show. Yeah. And having that vision of that family projected into millions of people's homes. That show was number one for as long as it was because it gave people so many different entry points.
2: And let me just say, one of the beauties of the chapters is on the one hand, we get this analysis of the things that we're able to, what comedy generates in society, but you also take us into the laughter itself. And so, yeah. I don't know how you did it, but there were these moments where I was immersed back into a particular scene from the Cosby Show or back into a particular stand-up routine from a Richard Pryor.
0: Yeah.
2: And then immediately flipped into the politics and the business practices that were just kind of crazy.
0: You know, my favorite business decision I write about in the book is how In Living Color transformed the Super Bowl halftime show. Are you all familiar with this? So before the 1992 Super Bowl, the Super Bowl halftime shows were pretty pedestrian affairs. It was like literally a marching band on the field, and Brian Boitano was out on the field, even though he's an ice skater and there was no ice.

0: But it was because at the time the networks would use the halftime show to promote whatever they had next. And so for CBS, it was the Olympics. And that's why Brian Boitano was there. So Fox had this idea to counter-program the 20-minute halftime show. And you can see this on YouTube. It's really kind of cool. Jim Carrey says, hey, if you're concerned about missing the rest of the Super Bowl, we're going to put a clock. And at the end of this clock, you can click back over. Don't worry, you're not going to miss a thing. And they did a truncated version of In Living Color. They counter-programmed it. Do you know that some like 20 million people switched over and never went back? They never went back to CBS. And so the next year, CBS and the NFL were like, we can't have that. So they went and they booked Michael Jackson. And that's how you get the halftime show as spectacle. The other half of this story, and I learned this from one of the production designers who told me about it, because I was like, this is crazy. Like, how do you convince Michael Jackson to perform in the middle of a football game? Well, Michael Jackson thought that he was doing a concert and that there was like football on the front end and on the back end, as it was explained to me. And he said, why can't we just do this at night? Because I have a whole pyrotechnic scheme and the lighting would be better at night. Let's just do this at night. And so they basically had to convince him that, okay, we can do this the way you want to do it. We just can't do it at night. And so if you go back and watch the performance, he, you know, pops out and he just stands there for like, I don't know, 5 minutes and just bathes in the adulation. And that, I'm told, was part of the deal to get him to do it. But it just speaks to the ingenuity, and it also speaks to, you have to credit, and this didn't last for the entire duration of In Living Color, but you have to credit the executives at Fox who let smart, creative people do their thing and trusted them and got out of the way. Now granted, they collected the advertising profits and all that, the revenue and all that, but they let them create and got out of the way. That doesn't happen anymore, and there's a lesson there.
1: Yeah, and speaking of lessons, I love lessons. There are also some lessons about how we think about free speech.
0: Yeah.
1: Throughout the book, and I'm going to admit that one of my favorite comedians is Dave Chappelle. I know he's done some stuff that got him into lots of trouble, but one of the things that you do in the book is you kind of show us a little. You peel back a little bit more of the Dave Chappelle story.
0: Dave Chappelle, I mean, I can say he's brilliant, and you all will agree. Everything about him is different. His parents were intellectuals. Most comedians have some form of like a tortured childhood. That was not his story. He, I think, is probably one of the last comedians who still exists in the tradition of social criticism. Nowadays, and this is especially true because of Instagram, you have comedians who are doing crowd work, you have comedians who are still doing sort of the conventional, you know, set up punchline, and then they'll clip the best 2 minutes and serve it up to the algorithm. I don't say that derisively. We live in an environment where that is now required of anybody who wants to make a living doing this work. But Dave Chappelle is an interesting character, one, because he was brilliant, two, the question that he grappled with, which was, are people laughing with me or are they laughing at me? That goes to the very beginning of black comedic expression in this country. It's who is the joke for? How much should I care about the perspective or the prejudice of the audience so that when I'm making a joke from this stage, it might land differently than I intended it? And, you know, he tells the story about how they were doing a sketch. Someone on crew laughed in a way that caught his ear differently, and then he decided in the moment, that's it. I'm not taking the deal from Comedy Central. I'm going to go take some time and find myself. That requires, I cannot tell you how much discipline and how much character that requires to get off of the rocket, the rocket of fame and money. It takes so much discipline, and the fact that he was able to do that is extraordinary. Now, to your point about him being controversial, my colleague Amna Nawaz interviewed him. If you didn't see the interview, you should check it out on YouTube. And what's interesting is he is not indifferent to the criticism. I think what he rejects is the culture that would try to say that if what you're saying is too provocative, you don't have a right to say it. That is what he is pushing against. And what's really interesting about him is that he is now incorporating that perspective into his act. Which again just shows just another level of brilliance on his part.
2: Jeff Bennett of the PBS NewsHour discussing his book, Black Out Loud, joined by Princeton professor Fred Weary.
1: Yeah, and as I was reading the Chappelle, I found myself going back to the chapter on Richard Pryor.
0: Yeah.
1: A very different upbringing.
0: Oh, absolutely. I mean, his was a rough childhood. And his daughter, Elizabeth Storter Pryor, wrote a book. She was on the NewsHour. You should definitely check out her book. And I told her, I said, the most difficult thing in writing this book was trying to figure out what was true about Richard Pryor's upbringing. Mm. And she said, yeah, my dad had a way of crafting his own narrative. because he would just invent stories in interviews. And it was part of his, now we know it was like a defense mechanism. Mm-hmm. But it was really, we were doing the fact check for the book, and I was like, I hope this is the correct version until we finally got to it. But, you know, before Richard Pryor, most comedians were doing safe observational humor. Now if I say, oh, that comedian is authentic and he pulls from his own experience, it's like, well, who doesn't? But that's not what comedians were doing before he really pivoted. And I say pivoted because he started in the model of Bill Cosby at the time. He was basically a clean comic, which is understandable. If you're trying to find your own voice and you're coming up in any sort of creative field of expression, you tend to mimic what works until you find your own voice. And boy, did he pivot. But yeah, I mean, you won't find a comic working today who does not credit the brilliance of Richard Pryor and his ability to turn his pain into humor on stage and allow people to find entry points into his work through their own trauma or just the fact that he was so funny.
1: Yeah. And he, as all of the comedians that you discuss, they emerge as social philosophers.
0: Mm-hmm.
1: As social critics, and for some reason, being foolish gives you license to say things that you might not have said otherwise. So what is it about the function of the comedian that allows them to deal with really difficult topics?
0: Comedy has a way of lowering our defenses. Politics asks you to choose sides. Mm-hmm. Comedy doesn't do that. One of the interviews I did for the book that I was proudest of was a conversation with Sinbad. And he was telling me, Richard Pryor, he was playing a Richard Pryor record in his room. And his father was a preacher and his mother was a mother of the church. And he could hear them stop in front of his bedroom. And he was playing the record that I cannot tell you, I cannot say in
1: no, you
0: good
1: cannot.
0: Company. And he heard his parents laughing. And he said... He said, man, Richard Pryor got everybody. Mm-hmm. And it's true. And to take those shows, for instance, episode 6, season 1 of Fresh Prince, Will and Carlton are driving a friend's Mercedes to Palm Springs, mm-hmm. and they get pulled over by the police. And Will knows instantly, he's from West Philly, born and raised. So he knows exactly what's happening. He realizes they're being profiled. Carlton, God bless him, doesn't because of his proximity to wealth and the way that he was raised and the whole thing. And so you see this moment of police profiling play out, which again, when I talk about windows and mirrors, so for the black families watching that show, it was an opportunity for black parents to talk to their black children, their black sons, about what to do if you get pulled over by the police. And for everybody else, they were windows into this specific experience. But the way that they handle that on the show is Will and Carlton go back home and they talk to Uncle Phil. And Uncle Phil's like, oh, yeah, that happened to me. And for the first time, Uncle Phil and Carlton have a conversation about what it's like to get profiled by the police and what to do. And again, it's a serious topic, but it's enveloped in humor and heart. And we certainly saw that on Different World. That was a show. It was not, none of these shows were like, socially conscious. They were still, I mean, they're sitcoms, right? So sitcoms exist as advertising. That's essentially what they are. They are economic products, business products before they're anything else. But the decision to infuse these shows with a heart and some sort of social meaning is huge. And again, that's one of the reasons why they are so impactful and why we're still talking about them today and why these shows are getting rebooted.
1: Yeah.
0: Yeah.
1: And when I think about the impact of these shows, there is a way that they could have been pigeonholed into something that just only belongs on BET, Black Entertainment Television.
0: Which is fine. Which would have been fine.
1: Would have been fine.
0: Yeah.
1: But that's not what happened.
0: No.
1: So what is it about writing about the particulars of an experience that still generates a universal appeal?
0: Yeah. And the other... since I ask people questions for a living, I'm going to ask myself a question building on your question. The other part of this too is, because I get this question sometimes, how did you choose which shows to write about? And the answer to that question is, I chose the shows that expanded the form. And the shows that expanded the form are also the shows, to answer your question, that weren't the quote-unquote black shows. And I don't say that derisively. If it had been just a black show with black folks and black people in the writer's room and the audience was entirely black, terrific. These shows, though, had universal reach. They had universal appeal. They were top of the Nielsen ratings for a reason. And it gets back to this authorship point. In many cases, they had executive producers, they had showrunners, and they had writers who were black and brown. And that's a lesson, too. If you watch the first season of A Different World, it is very much unlike the rest of that show. And it is because Felicia Rashad went... You want the whole story about A Different World? Okay, here it is. So back when, before the bottom had fallen out of TV, and networks had a lot of money, if there was an actress on your show who you wanted to remove from your show, you would create a spinoff for her. These days, you just write her out. So Lisa Bonet, as it was explained to me, had done a film called Braveheart, Angel Heart. Braveheart. Not the one with Mel Gibson.
1: No.
0: Lord, it's been a long day. Forgive me, y'all. Yes, had done that show. She was dating Lenny Kravitz. Bill Cosby was not pleased and wanted her off the show. He created A Different World as a star vehicle, a spinoff for her. What's interesting about that was the show shot on a studio in Los Angeles. The Cosby Show shot in New York. And the reason for that, is it was explained to me, was because if the show was a failure, it allowed everybody back in New York to wash their hands and say, we knew nothing about that show. They didn't even film on the same coast as us. So as it was explained to me, Felicia Rashad went and visited the set and saw the first season, parts of it, and realized it wasn't working. She comes back and tells Bill Cosby, this show is part of your legacy. We need to fix it. And the way to fix it is to bring in my sister, who will overhaul the entire thing. And that is precisely what happened. Debbie Allen comes in on the second season. They basically rewrite the premise of the show in many ways, overhaul the writer's room. She was so focused on details that she went down to the pit and said, if this isn't HBCU, where's the hot sauce? Why is there no hot sauce on these tables? And it was that level, that granularity, the specificity, the level of detail, and now she's involved in the reboot on Netflix, which I've seen, but I can't tell you about until it debuts on September 25th. It's worth your time. It just speaks to, again, when you let the folks who know the story in the room and tell the story, it yields success.
1: Could this ever happen again?
0: No. Okay. No.
1: Oh.
0: And it pains me to say that.
1: Yeah.
0: I often say, I work in television news. I often tell people, I'm so grateful that I rolled under that garage door as it was closing and got into this business, because I worked with people, veterans of this industry in particular, who paid their dues, who really honed their craft, who invested in people, who poured into the next generation. It made me a better writer. It made me a better storyteller. But the economics of it just don't sustain the kinds of sitcoms and the way those sitcoms were produced the way they were back in the 90s and even the early 2000s. One of the reasons why the cultural renaissance ended was because reality TV. That saying, talk is cheap. It is. It's true of daytime TV. Talk shows are cheaper to produce than soap operas, which are cheaper to produce than, longer scripted, well-formed dramas. And so it could not happen again. The economics aren't there. What we're seeing now, there are, 80 billion people on the planet, 80 billion cell phones, 80 billion stories on social media. There is more content, but it's far less impactful. Will there be a room of people talking about any of these content creators 30, 40 years from now and about the resonance of their work? That's not a dig on any of the work that they're doing. It's just that, for younger people in the room, there was a time back in the day when you would sit down with your family in front of a television in a living room, and there might be one remote control, and you'd have a conversation about, if you want to change it, you're going to have to wait until the show goes off. There was no instantaneous DVR. It was very intentional. And for the most part, people were watching the same things. They were having conversations the next day at the water cooler, at the high school locker. There are a million reasons why our cultural cohesion, our social cohesion is not what it was. I would suggest that a large part of that is because we're not watching the same thing. We're not listening to the same thing. Everybody's sort of in their own silos doing their own thing. And now there's an entire business model that is based on that being pushed and propagated. So until that is broken, we're not going to see what we saw before.
2: Cool. From the National Book Festival, author Jeff Bennett discussing his book, Black Out Loud, with Princeton professor Fred Weary.
1: And now that we have a moment that's a little low for myself, I'm going to ask the audience to help lift us up. So we have microphones here and here. You may come forth. We will let you know who goes first and who goes second with questions or comments. But thank you for being honest.
0: I didn't mean to kill the vibe with the honesty.
1: Thank you for being honest. Thank you for being honest. And so now the bike will be revived.
0: Absolutely.
1: So first here. Your name and your question.
3: I'm Darnella Davis, and there are two pieces of film that I've seen recently that I'd really love you to put in context. Mm. One is Hollywood Shuffle, mm-hmm. 1987, which I had not heard about until I read about it in the New York Times last week, I think, to watch it. Why don't I know about this? And the other is at the Metropolitan Museum, in their Egyptology exhibit, they have that clip of Richard Pryor going on an expedition into Egypt, finding the pyramid that tells that African Americans are the aliens. And it reveals everything. And his white colleagues come in and basically close up the tomb with him saying, yes, we invented this, we invented that, we invented all of these things.
0: Yeah.
3: These are two just signal pieces of media. I can't believe that I grew up without knowing about them.
0: Well, you know about it now, Ms. Davis, and that's all that matters. So thank you. Thank you for the question. How to put that in the context of this book. What you see is that, again, back to this point about every generation of comedians pushing the boundaries, expanding the form, that was certainly the case with Hollywood Shuffle and I'm Gonna Get You, Sucka. You would not have had An In Living Color, and you would not have had really any, you wouldn't have had Mad TV, any sort of black sketch comedy that existed in that way, were it not for those shows. And what's interesting is, so Keenan Ivory Wayans was part of Eddie Murphy's posse, and he did not want to be part of his entourage. And Keenan Ivory Wayans wanted to be a movie star. But the word was, as it was told to me by a Paramount executive who was on Eddie Murphy's production team, that at the time, and this is sort of true now, there was only room for one. There was only room for one black megastar, and Eddie Murphy had that cornered. And Keenan Ivory Wayans had done I'm Gonna Get You, Sucka, came off of that movie, and then there was this development deal waiting for him at Fox, and he was basically pushed into doing that show that was in Living Color. So that is probably the most tangential way I can put those two pieces of film that you mentioned into this timeline, which is to say that you keep seeing this. It's comedian after comedian after comedian opening the door and holding it open, either intentionally or with their creative product, long enough for the next generation to come through and do their own thing. Thank you for the question.
4: Yeah. Hello. Thank you for the conversation. I'm very interested in what you said earlier about black comedy evolving through the 90s and resonating with different audiences across America at the time. I think we're seeing something similar with digital communities like Black Twitter today, which has felt like a respite for many, especially during major social, economic, and political moments in the world. And so, curious, based on your extensive research, what to you makes black comedy so universally healing and sought after?
0: Wow, that's a great question. Black folks have always laughed. I mean, it's been a form of escapism. It's been a form of survival. It has been, certainly this was the case during the 90s, it has been an economic engine with the success of those shows. So it has always existed as this escape valve, whether it was to laugh to keep from crying or just to have a good time. The other thing about these shows in the 90s is that to a person, all the people I interviewed, I said, you know, did you know at the time that what you were doing was going to be so culturally important? And they were like, no. Like, our goal was to put funny stuff onto the airwaves and keep a job and keep a check coming. Like, that was the goal. But because they were so good at it, these shows stand the test of time. Thank you.
5: Hi, my name is Faith. In following that conversation, I'm curious about what you think about the shift from black sitcoms to black dramedies. I'm thinking of Issa Rae's Insecure, Donald Glover, yeah. Atlanta, or The Vince Staples Show.
0: So I'm going to, this addresses your question, Ms. Davis, because, so Issa Rae and Quinta Brunson, when they got their development deals, one was at ABC and Issa's was at HBO, they turned to Larry Wilmore. And Larry Wilmore, as you know, is this brilliant comedian. He had a late night show on Comedy Central. But Larry Wilmore got his start in the writer's room of In Living Color. And the way he explained it to me was that Kenan Ivory Wayans, he had said, you know, this is not a democracy, this writer's room. This is a dictatorship. And I grew up in a funny family, and no sketch is going to get on TV that doesn't make me laugh. So imagine if you went into work every day, and that was the bar.
6: Yeah.
0: You have to be good at what you do. You have to be funny. And today, in this current environment, where people can just post whatever they want, and the idea is that, oh, there are no gatekeepers. Gatekeepers serve a purpose. Gatekeepers can make you better at what you do. And so when I look at Issa's work, Insecure, that show was perfect. I'd say the first three seasons, but the first season in particular, the point of view of that show was so well defined. The characters were so well defined. Quinta Brunson says that when she writes a character, what she always has in the back of her mind is, if you put a $5 bill on the floor, every character should pick up the $5 bill differently. That they should have such a well-formed point of view and a well-formed world, so that when something as simple as picking up a $5 bill off the ground, that everyone does it differently. But they learn that because who was their first call? It was Larry, right? So these days where, you know, people are still finding success and they're still getting their work out into the world, and to your point, it tends to be dramedies or it tends to be single camera sitcoms, there's no substitute for doing the work and for seeking out people who can help make you better. And that's a lesson no matter what you do.
5: Thank you.
0: Thank you.
7: Hi, my name is Shamari.
0: Hey,
7: work
0: in
7: PR. Nice to meet you.
0: You too.
7: And wanted to circle back to the comment that you made about reboots and, like, if we'll ever get that cultural phenomenon of, like, amazing black TV that we did in, like, the 90s and the 2000s. And I remember having a conversation with my friend just about that, and we were talking about, like, how there's so many reboots of, like, classic black TV shows, but also just reboots in general. There's so many. It's actually very overwhelming. And so I told her, I was like, I'm curious to know, and also for your point, if you think that there's only so many of these reboots, particularly for black TV, because they don't want to commit the dollars to fund new black television shows.
0: Yes, but that's true across all of entertainment. How many Avengers, how many Marvel films, how many Spider-Man? I was asking my son, what's different about this Spider-Man versus the other 17 Spider-Man films that have come out? It's because the economics of cultural production, whether it's television or film, being what they are, executives, networks, studios are really only going to take a risk and spend millions upon millions of dollars on something that's tried and true.
7: Mm-hmm.
0: And you take a show like Fresh Prince of Bel-Air, and you get Bel-Air, or A Different World, and you get the A Different World reboot. That's why we're seeing that. And for younger folks like yourself, I hope I'm not too harsh on. I hope I don't sound like a big downer on the stuff that you all watch and the stuff that's native to you. And the generational disconnect is, and I've told this story before, but I remember watching Criss Cross in Living Color the Sunday that they were on. The next day I go to school, and Criss Cross performed with their clothes on backwards.
7: Yes.
0: The next day I go to school, it was Voorhees Middle School at the time, and all these kids had their clothes on backwards. Because not just us, millions of people in every community across the country had watched it, and people were like, oh, that was really cool, they were neat, or whatever, and I didn't wear my clothes on backwards, I wasn't allowed to, but they did. And so that's what's missing. It's the, we don't have the same shared cultural vocabulary that we had growing up. Yeah. So thank you for the question.
7: Thank you.
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1: And now we're going to start taking two questions at a time.
0: Okay.
1: So here and here, and then you'll respond. So go ahead.
8: Hi, y'all. My name is Jasmine Melvin. Thank you both so much
0: for being
8: here. I wanted to revisit the Dave Chappelle conversation from earlier. I also love Dave Chappelle. I think he's brilliant. And I recognize as well the perspectives of those who might feel offended by his work. And so I wanted to ask, what is the social responsibility of a comedian of that magnitude? And how that plays in role with, like, the First Amendment, freedom of speech as well?
0: Dave would say his responsibility is to be funny. And I think most comedians would say that.
1: Okay.
9: Hi, my name is Jessica. So I was just thinking about how we can often get stuck in our own sort of algorithm and a sort of echo chamber. And I think that probably speaks to a little bit why so many things get rebooted. But I'm wondering how what are you watching now that kind of gives a similar nostalgia to, A Different World, The Martins, and, you know, we come to The Insecure and The Abbott Elementary because it sort of gives us that sort of feeling. But, like, what are you watching? What are you engaging with right now that's sort of new and interesting and exciting to you?
0: That's a great question. Unfortunately, my answer is going to be Abbott Elementary and Insecure. I mean, any show that has well-developed characters, any show that has heart, That's what I'm drawn to. In part because everything is so fraught right now that when I have time to watch television or anything on streaming, that's kind of what I'm drawn to. But thank you for the question.
9: I've already watched those things. Any other recommendations?
0: Oh, I'd have to think and get back to you. Yeah, no, that's a great question.
1: Okay. So we've got here and then here.
10: My name is Davion Coleman. Thank you very much. In that same vein, when you think about, like, new media, and even folks like Issa Rae and Quinta Brunson getting their start on BuzzFeed and YouTube, how do you see the potential democratization of creators through new media, like social media, but also maybe the fragmentation that also brings with the algorithm? Mm-hmm. Like, how do you feel like that's pushing the medium forward?
0: So Kevin Fredericks, whose Instagram name is Kev on Stage, he is a really interesting case because he started, content creation while also having a full-time job and then pivoted when he ended up making more money from what he was doing on Instagram and TikTok than what he was making, with his full-time job. And then along the way, he got a deal with BET, where he developed a show for BET. And so that's an interesting, not everybody can do that, most people can't, but that's an interesting model, and I think we'll certainly see more of that. And it might not necessarily be networks that are plucking these content creators, it'll be brands that are doing that. But then the question is, do you really want to watch a comedy that is somehow connected to, like, Monster Energy Drink? What would that be like? It's one thing for these brands to advertise in podcasts. But if you're watching something that's supposed to be a scripted narrative and it's connected directly to a brand, what does that look like? And I think that's kind of what we're heading to. Thank you.
11: Hi.
0: Yes, sir.
11: Name's Mike. Excellent session.
0: Yeah, thank you.
11: Go back to the 70s. Flip Wilson.
0: Oh.
11: First comedy, variety comedy show.
0: Yeah.
11: Well,
0: Flip Wilson was the first African-American to have a network variety show. He expanded that form, and you would not have had any of the folks I write about in the 90s were it not for him. He also was a really incredible businessman. Part of the reason why Richard Pryor did not find continued success through the back half of his career was because he was viewed by network executives in the studios as a risk. And Flip Wilson was not seen as a risk. He was a brilliant businessman. And was really intentional about owning as much of his show as he could, to the point where I didn't know until doing this book that Arsenio owned his show, in much the same way that Oprah later in her career owned her entire studio and all of the work product that came from it. And that's rare. It's not like, oh, that was rare for a black entertainer or a black media figure. That's rare for anybody to be able to do that. So, Flip Wilson, one of a kind, for sure.
1: Oh, so now we're going to do something that is absolutely necessary.
0: Yeah.
1: We are going to quickly take the last questions in a clump.
0: Okay.
1: And then you will have 30 seconds to have a last word.
0: Okay. And this is because we're live on C-SPAN. Hey, everybody watching at home.
1: And
0: we got a hard wrap.
1: We have to run this on time.
0: Yeah.
1: So it's going to be 1, 1, 2, 3 by virtue of how long you've been standing. So quick and quick and quick and quick.
12: Okay, I'll try. My name is Matt. Thank you for being here. I am fascinated by this conversation about respectability and how black folk should present themselves and navigate this world. I think the conversation is not exclusive to comedy. It goes back to Du Bois versus Washington.
0: Yeah.
12: And specifically thinking in the comedic context, when you were writing about Fresh Prince, mm-hmm. and your identities as a black man and a journalist, mm-hmm. did writing this book and researching this book, listening to these cultural conversations about respectability and identity affect your identity in any meaningful way?
0: That's a great question.
1: Now, may you step forward quickly?
13: Hi, thank you for this conversation. Yeah, my name is Micah. My question revolves around, you mentioned that sitcoms are really just advertising. And when I hear that, I think about the musical elements that are perpetuated through every comedy, from Will Smith and Belle Biv DeVoe to Jodeci and Martin. The list goes on and on. What would you say really brought that full circle and helped them both thrive in an era where the culture in each was so significant?
1: Then here, sir.
14: Can we get your survey on the impact on TV by the late, great Quincy Delight Jones, Jr.?
0: Wow. Goodness gracious.
1: And the final.
15: Hi, my name is Delina. My question speaks to a lot of the stuff that's already been discussed, but it's going back to your comments about how this era of network television probably won't be replicated in the future because of how, like, fragmented and individualized the media landscape is nowadays. How do you think... I'd love to hear your thoughts on how that fragmented and media landscape would be able to, like, specifically in terms of black content, would be able to serve maybe less effectively, maybe more, as the dual window mirror to, like, given experience.
1: And now for your 30-second wrap-up.
0: Doing the work. That's one of the beautiful things about the digital landscape is that, yeah, people do encounter different lives and laughter and perspectives they would not otherwise encounter through the device they have in their hand. To the question about identity, on a personal level, my identity was not formed through consuming TV, mainly because I had two parents in the home who cared a lot about me. I was in church on Sundays. I had grandparents and aunts and uncles. So my identity was very much as a result of growing up in Voorhees, New Jersey, the son of Gary and Jean Bennett. But it was affirming to see at that time on television, you could be Will Smith or you could be Carlton. You could be Regine or you could be Khadijah. You could be Hillary or you could be pick anyone else who was on TV at the time. And all of that existed at the same time. And the simultaneity was the point. It meant that not one show had to represent all of black America, which is impossible. But up until that point, that was the expectation. And that was the beautiful thing about the 1990s. And that's the heart of this book, Black Out Loud.
1: Congratulations.
0: Thank you. Thank you. Thank you. Thank you all. Thank you all for being here.
1: Our work is done.
0: It's great.
16: 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Good.
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18: And talk about a blockbuster way to open this festival. I'm very excited about our first event. NASA's Artemis II commander, Reid Wiseman, and moderator, Robert Costa from CBS News. First, we've got a video we want to show you about Reid, and then he and Robert will be in conversation about Reid's amazing mission. I've just gotten a moment to spend a little time with Reid, and he has the best jumpsuit on. And I'm thinking, you know, this might be something the Librarian of Congress might consider. So anyhow, aside from that, I want to thank you again for being with us today. And let's play the video.
19: The moon to me, it's the thing that connects me together with all the other humans in my life. I remember being a little kid lying in bed at night and just looking out at the moon in whatever phase it was in. And I was thinking, man, my friends that live like 20 miles away, they can probably look out and see that same exact moon. And then when I was in the Navy and I would look out at the moon and I'd be halfway around the planet, I would think, man, my brother can see that moon where he is and he's halfway around the planet from where I am. To me, it's a connection of life on Earth. We can all look up and see that moon, and it's always changing. The moon is never the same 2 days in a row. I love that. My name is Reid Wiseman. I'm the commander of NASA's Artemis II mission around the moon. I grew up in a little town just north of Baltimore, Maryland, about 20 miles north of the city. There was a National Guard base nearby my house, and there were A-10 aircraft that would fly over every now and then. I just would look up at them and be like, man, I want to be up there. I want to go do that. And then my brother went to the Naval Academy, and I would go every year and watch the Blue Angels fly during commencement. And that just started to grow and grow and grow. For a while, I wanted to join the Air Force, and then I realized Navy flies as well, and they fly from ships in the middle of the ocean. And that was it. Like, done deal for me. That is exactly what I wanted to do for my career. Flying is freedom to me, especially when you're in a jet aircraft coming off of an aircraft carrier in the middle of the Pacific Ocean. Nearest land is over 1,500 miles away. So when you come off of that aircraft carrier, you are truly just alone with yourself out there. It is a magical experience to be out there all by yourself in an aircraft over the Pacific. Just it's free. I think anybody who accomplishes something that they set their mind out to, there's no one thing that does it for them. It's a combination of everything. I mean, the way my parents raised me, the way my brother and I, the way our relationship developed over time, my friends, being in the marching band, going to college, setting my own course, learning how to live on my own, being mentored along the way, being, you know, kept on the path to success, but being given the freedom to, you know, make excursions and fail every now and then and regroup and carry on. I think all those things come together in the end to get you where you are. I've had to overcome, I mean, I'm a human being. I've had to overcome a lot of fears. I'm pretty scared of heights. I joked about that on the International Space Station, but it turns out I'm only scared like at the edge of a building. When you're up on the International Space Station, even though you're 250 miles up, I never had that feeling of falling or that I was, you know, at risk up there. I just kind of loved the feeling of floating and looking down at Earth. There have been challenges all throughout my life. By far, the biggest challenge was losing my wife in 2020 to cancer and now raising two daughters who are grown up now, but that's been the biggest challenge by far I've ever had to face. It is not easy. Being an only parent, trying to work a full-time job, and raising two kids is something that I think about every single day. I'm very proud of the work I've done. I haven't always done it well, but I've always shown up and tried as hard as I possibly can.

0: Thank you.
1: Another round of applause for Commander Wiseman.
0: Bob, thank you. My goodness, this is amazing. Thank you all for coming out here this fine Saturday morning here in Washington, D.C. I have two things I need to get off my chest. First, I got to talk about Rise. Rise, for those of you who know, Rise is not with me today. Rise is, but it's great. Rise is with Christina in Christina's hometown down in North Carolina. So I know for sure Rise is in great hands this week. And then the second thing I got to get off my chest, since the owner of the Baltimore Orioles was just out here and since he paid for all of your tickets, I just want to say go O's.
1: Well, it's such an honor for all of us to be here with you, to be with the commander of this historic mission. Let's just begin there, Commander. What does that word mean to you, to be the leader of something that has captivated the world, inspired this country?
0: Well, for this mission, it is a unique honor and responsibility. But I think for those of you, how many of you followed along on the mission? You can be honest if you have, but how many of you, okay, it's amazing how many people followed along. We'll get to a video in a little bit. I know you already saw an intro video, but I got to fly with Victor Glover, Christina Cook, and Jeremy Hansen from the Canadian Space Agency. And if a lot of you saw the smiling faces of the crew, but if you really went back and looked at the bios of these three individuals that I got to fly with, Victor has as much time in space as I do. He's got more spacewalks than I do. Christina has an entire year on the International Space Station and six spacewalks. Victor and I used to joke, if you combine my experience with Victor's experience, it equals one Christina. Like, that is a gift. And then Jeremy and I, we've known each other since 2009. We've been best friends. So since 2009, since he moved to Houston to start training with the NASA astronauts. So when I looked at this crew, at the end of the day, every ship needs a captain. But what I really wanted to do with this crew was to give everyone space to shine, to be themselves. They're smarter than me. They're more experienced than me. The world needs them. And that is really what we set out to do. Our patch, Artemis II, we very intentionally did A with the Roman numeral 2 so that it would look like all. And every day we said, our job is to go for all and by all. And that is what we showed up to do.
2: Reed Wiseman, Artemis II commander, in conversation with Robert Costa, national correspondent for CBS News.
1: It's wonderful to have someone with local roots here, growing up in Baltimore, watching the A-10s in the air. Your journey to become commander of this mission, it was a long one, a lot of hard work as a naval aviator, a leader for many years in different aspects of the military. Tell us about where this all began for you. How do you think about your own journey to being up in that ship?
0: I guess first, as you were asking me that question, it just hit me. I can't believe I'm sitting on stage with you. I can't even believe we're here right now. I can believe you're here, but I cannot believe that I am sitting here.
1: Well, these are dangerous missions you fly.
0: My journey, I love looking out at, there's a couple of kids in the front row. Thank you for coming suited up. You're ready for the mission. I think my whole life was just, I was always the phrase out over my skis. Like, I never thought I was doing stuff that I shouldn't be doing. But when I look back, I was 23 years old flying an F-14 off an aircraft carrier. Nobody should be doing that at 23. I was 39 as the U.S. segment lead on the International Space Station. Like, nobody should do that ever. And then at 49 and 50, I was with the greatest three human beings on this planet going around the moon. So for me, this journey, I asked my dad a few years ago. My mom and my brother is very successful. My brother and I joke all the time that he is by far the more successful one. And then people want to come talk to me and he always gets annoyed because they don't talk to him. So if you ever get to meet my brother, he's a very successful guy. He's a great guy. And I was talking to my dad and I wanted him, he's 83. I guarantee right now he is in his green lazy boy in Cockeysville, Maryland, waiting for the O's game to start, and he's probably grumpy about the pitching rotation or the fact that they might not be in the wild card spot or might. I mean, that, I guarantee he's there right now. I tried to get him to come down here today, but that's just not in his wheelhouse. But my mom and dad did something. They must have done something unique. And so I had my dad. I asked him for Christmas, all I want, Dad, is I just want you to write down like 5 rules of parenting. And he grumped and he didn't do it for a few years. But then about 2 years ago, I got a Christmas card and I opened it up and I just started bawling because there it was on his little yellow legal piece of paper, his rules of parenting. And the one that really hit me, and it hit me the hardest on this mission, is stay curious about the world around you. And I think when you're here, when you're in the hills of Maryland, when you're around DC, if you grew up here, you don't realize how beautiful this place is. But if you leave here, you realize exactly how beautiful this place is. We live in a very special place right here. Anybody on Earth lives in a really special place on this beautiful crown jewel of our solar system, possibly of the entire universe. But at the end of the day, for a kid, if you are looking around the world with curiosity, you are always going to be hungry to explore. And that, I think, is the thread that has just been with me my entire life.
1: Let's turn to the mission. You had such experience with the International Space Station, flying in the Navy. Artemis, the first mission, is unmanned. NASA learns a lot about this whole process, about the heat shields and different things that could become problems. Then they decide Artemis II. The mission from the beginning was what? What was so much hard work went into it, but what was the goal? Why is it to have a manned operation on the moon's surface at some point? Is it to scope it all out? For a layperson, how did you see it? How should they see Artemis II conceptually?
0: Ooh. I need the NASA administrator, Jared Isaacman, up here because his answer would be way better than mine. So,
1: how did you see the mission?
0: So how I saw the mission, and I'll get myself in trouble with my NASA leadership, but for sure, Artemis I was an uncrewed mission. And then Artemis II, I could go into some of the technical things with heat shield, but I think what I'll say is, every day that the crew, that the four of us showed up to work, our motto was always, what can we do for Artemis III? Our success is Artemis III, Artemis IV. At the time when we were training, Artemis III was going to be a human landing mission, and now Artemis III will be a Earth rendezvous mission. We're still defining that out as we see where SpaceX and Blue Origin get with their landers. But the end goal of Artemis is a sustained lunar presence. Like, the moon is, it's not the destination. It's just the next step in exploring the solar system. And there is no way, like, I would challenge you, if you're on Instagram or X or whatever your social media du jour is, you see a beautiful picture. And in my mind, it's a beautiful picture, but I want to go see that. I want to smell what it smells like. I want to see the birds in the air. I want to feel the wind blowing through the trees. And that's how I feel when I look at the moon. It's beautiful. It connects all of us. It's intriguing. We only see the front side of it. It's got all the drama that humans love, right? There's curiosity. There's geology, geologic history of our solar system there. There is ice on the moon that is as old as our solar system, billions of years old. There's ice that's in permanently shattered regions that we've never seen, that we've never sampled, that could hold all sorts of mysteries for Earth. We always say that the moon is the eighth continent. It's not a separate entity. It's made of the same stuff that is made down here, on Earth. And so going there, it's just the next step in our exploration. So Artemis as a whole is sustained human presence on the moon so that we can explore into the solar system. But I think from the crew perspective, when we look at what was really relevant on Artemis II was inspiration. Let's bring the world together for a tiny moment. Let's see if the world even wants to come together for a tiny moment. Do we still crave that togetherness as a human species? And it turns out, you all answered the mail, and it's a resounding yes. So thank you.
1: The world certainly came together. Let's play a video. I'd love to hear your thoughts on some of these moments, because it was so inspiring for the entire world. If we could play some of that video, it'd be wonderful.
0: I think this, if it's a video I'm thinking of, I think it's about 10 minutes long. And normally I have Victor, Christina, Jeremy here to make jokes alongside me. So today we're going to see if I can carry this video with you all. So there's some shots of training, and what I really love as this video starts, well, it's always fun to watch Victor smile, but what I really love as this video starts is you get a sense of the scale of Artemis II, and the scale to me is people. All these men and women that put this vehicle together, all these kids' faces you see looking up and dreaming, this is what makes me proud as a crew member. This vehicle got assembled over 2 years. It had been in design for about 10 years. It's hard to go do this. We had a limited budget, but we always had bipartisan support from the folks here in Congress, and we appreciate that support. And now you can see we're getting into our suits. Like, the whole plan is really starting to come together. And there's the four of us on launch morning. And that walking out of this building, it looks pretty easy, but we practiced that probably 100 times. Where we stand, how we smile, how we wave. Our families are all there. It's a very emotional moment as you're heading out to this beautiful rocket.
3: Copy, thank you. EGS, Chief Safety Officer.
0: And now you're hearing Charlie Blackwell Thompson's voice, our launch director, as she goes through the go pole. And I'll just let that play for a second.
3: Launch weather is go. Thank you, LWO and Artemis MMT Chair.
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3: And Integrity Launch Director.
0: And now Charlie's pulling us.
5: Here is Charlie, PLT.
3: Thanks,
0: Charlie.
5: This is Victor. We are going for
0: our
5: families.
3: MF1. This is Christina. We are going for
6: our
3: teammates.
0: Still gives me chills.
6: MF2. This is Jeremy. We are going for all humanity.
5: Hi, Charlie. Your Artemis II crew is
1: go for launch. The conditions have to be perfect.
5: Full set.
3: I copy that.
0: I'll listen to Charlie's words here.
3: Victor, Christina, and Jeremy, on this historic mission, you take with you the heart of this Artemis team, the daring spirit of the American people and our partners across the globe, and the hopes and dreams of a new generation. Good luck. Godspeed, Artemis II. Let's go.
0: You talk about courage. She's the one that has courage because she lets this rocket go. And this whole time, we're doing all these go poles, and we think there's just no way we are going. And then the four main engines light, we still don't think we're going. And then those two solids light, and we know for sure we are going. There is no turning around now. It takes about 6.5 seconds to clear the tower. It was very smooth. We expected it to be rough. It was unbelievably smooth. That's 9 million pounds of American metal and fuel pushing us into space right now. It was an unbelievable ride. When the solid rocket motors come off, similar to the ones they used in the shuttle, you can feel that inside. It's very loud. But we still can't see outside at that point. It takes a few minutes before we can actually see this view. And when we were able to see outside, the first thing Victor and I saw was the black of space, the curvature of Earth, and then the moon started rising over the horizon.
7: I see it. Look at that.
0: There's Victor in the commander's seat now, and he's going to pilot us around that upper stage that we just separated from. One of the biggest training objectives for us was learning how does this vehicle fly in space, and it was incredible. That's our upper stage that had just propelled us to a 38,000-mile apogee, and it doesn't really look that brilliant here, but seeing that American flag lit up by the sun, the red, white, and blue, it made all four of us gasp when we saw that out the window.
7: Nice vehicle.
0: You see Victor floating up to look out the window,
8: job,
0: and now he comes
8: Victor,
0: back in. His work for the morning is done.
8: Enjoyed your excitement at seeing ICP.
0: He flew a magnificent machine. It just flew so well.
8: For TLI.
0: That's Chris Birch, a fellow astronaut, telling us from GO.
9: Crew is GO for TLI.
0: Translunar injection.
9: With this burn to the moon, we do not leave Earth. We choose it.
0: Christina's beautiful words there, and now we're headed out to the moon. And for the kids, if you ever get a chance to do this, just do it, okay? If your mom and dad say no, just do it. That is actually urine that we're venting out into space, so that is a giant urine cloud of ice.
2: Reed Weissman, Artemis II commanders.
10: As of 30 seconds ago, you are now closer to the moon than you are to us on Earth.
0: Look at that smile. I love that man. You can actually, if you look at the window there, you can see Christina holding Rise, picture through one of our solar rays, and now we're getting out to the moon.
10: Good morning, Integrity, and good morning, Moon. Our room is buzzing with moon joy today, and I imagine yours is too. You are 6 minutes from your 40-minute lunar flyby LOS.
0: So lunar flyby LOS is where we lose comm with planet Earth because the moon is blocking our view of Earth, so we can't talk to home. And this was an amazing, magical period for us where we were truly all alone in the solar system. We were further away than any human had ever been. And we got to see sights.
11: The Artemis astronauts are about to experience
0: that truly are indescribable
11: from their capsule.
0: And primarily this solar eclipse.
11: That no one else on Earth will experience.
0: Looking out and seeing the sun behind the moon, and the moon is just this matte black sphere that is pulling you around it. Christina said she could only look at it for about 15 seconds and then would have to look away because it was just so foreign, that view. I turned to Victor and I said, I don't think the human mind has evolved to the point of describing what we're looking at. And then we all joke, if you hug Victor, he smiles like that. So we would hug him as often as possible.
12: Window 1.
13: We look like we're smiling at you.
0: Earth, we had to dub it Tiny Earth because it is so... It's so impossibly small out the window.
14: Cabin entry config is complete, and Christina and Jeremy are about to start suit on.
0: And at the end of 10 days, it's time for us to come back to our home planet. We woke up the last day. We're about 60,000 miles away from home, and now we're separating. There's the service module out the window.
13: 1 minute to a 6 minute blackout.
0: And now we come into the Earth's atmosphere. I wish I could spend the next hour talking to you about the next 13 minutes of this mission, but the whole sky starts to turn light pink. You can start to see the pink here as the atmosphere is the only thing slowing us down. We were going 39 times the speed of sound at this point, 6 miles every second. That is how fast we were closing on planet Earth. And then the only thing that slows us down is the atmosphere. It was scary. I was definitely scared. I turned to Victor and I said, are you worried about the heat shield? And he said, no, I'm not worried about the heat shield. I was like, okay, good. And then he turned to me and goes, I'm worried about everything else.

0: strokes cut away. We're at 10,000 feet, free falling back to planet Earth again, weightless inside, and then the three mains come out. And now the overwhelming elation inside the vehicle is indescribable. Like, we're going to get to see our kids again. That was all I was thinking right here. Like, we are actually going to get to hug our kids again. Thank you.
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0: Those people hugging there were our Orion program manager, and now after 27 years in the Navy, and Victor had 30 years in the Navy, and the U.S. Navy is coming in to pull us out. It was very, very, very great.
3: Hey, welcome home.
0: That diver, Vlad, I was talking to him yesterday. He's become a really good friend of mine. And I think as I'm watching this, I would say if you grew up in this country, if you're an American, man, you should just be so dang proud of what this country can do when we try. This is an amazing place to live. And then we're coming off of the NASA Gulfstream here back at Ellington Field. So we are home. We're in Houston, back where we live. And our kids are all standing right at the bottom of the steps, and the entire astronaut office was there to greet us in their beautiful blue jumpsuits. And then it's just, we cried probably for the first 2 weeks. I think we cried every single day we were home. Not like blubbering every day, but at least once or twice we would just become overwhelmed with emotion. As I've gone and I've read back in some of the Apollo archives, a lot of the psychologists in the Apollo era talk about this almost transformational state that the astronauts felt when they came back. And things that they said, things that Gene Cernan, the last human on the moon in Apollo 17, said was, I cannot adequately describe what I just went through. There aren't words that explain this journey. I can't explain to you and make you feel what it is like to be on the surface of the moon. My crew didn't go to the surface of the moon, but we had all the same things. If you look at Apollo, they said, you know, we come in joy and peace for all mankind. They had these huge grand words, and I thought NASA Public Affairs did a great job writing their speeches. But it turns out that's just not true. It's how all of us would feel if we were out there. It's how every one of you would feel if you were out there. It's just indescribably beautiful.
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0: Thank you.
5: Beautifully said. If we could, Commander, dig into that just a bit more. When you're going around the moon and the Earth disappears and then you see the Earth again, how do you feel as a father of daughters, as an American, when you're in deep space on the other side of the moon and then see it again?
0: There's so many jokes I want to make that aren't related to that question that I'll hold on. I'll make one joke that I was just looking at this, and, you know, they take the labels off of this water bottle so that we're not promoting a particular brand of water. But somehow we can have a Nutella jar on Orion that just cruises through the video. NASA forgot to take the label off of it. It makes me giggle. I love Nutella. And Jeremy became the Nutella whisperer because he would take Nutella and spread it on tortillas that we had every night after dinner and then cut them up and float them out to the crew. But anyway, I digress. When we were going around the moon, we broke up into two teams. So Jeremy and I were a team, and then Christina and Victor were a team. And we primarily were out there making scientific observations of the far side. And for those of you that grew up in Apollo, you might be like, baloney. But we were seeing parts of the moon that they never saw in Apollo. And sensors have looked down on this before, but human eyes have never seen Oriental Basin. They've never seen Ohm Crater, because in Apollo, we were landing on the moon and we were always trying to phase the illumination into the near side. On our mission, we had a different unique lighting configuration. So we were seeing things that humans had never seen before. We were trying to pull out color. We were trying to pull out detail, contrast, changes in the environment out there to see what was going on the far side of the moon. So we were really focused on that. But we also were trying to

0: take a few moments of togetherness. So two quick stories I'll tell on that. As you're watching the Earth disappear behind the moon, it's fascinating. Christina was on the long lens, so all the pictures that you see of the curvature of the moon with the Earth in the background, Christina took every single one of them. And I could hear her snapping away, and she's gasping at the beauty. But the coolest part of those pictures to me is if you look close as the Earth is setting behind the moon, you can see the jagged peaks of craters and mountains in the moon projected onto the Earth because there's no atmosphere on the moon. And with the human eye, that lack of atmosphere made the moon so crisp. And then you're looking at the Earth, where the Earth disappears in its crescent, there was just two wisps that came off of that crescent. And that was everything that keeps us alive down here. That tiniest little fraction of an atmosphere that keeps us all alive. And that was the thing I could not pull my attention away from. Looking on the disk of Earth, Earth is round. It's a sphere, for more or less. I'm happy to have a conversation about that, though, if you want.
1: Not right now.
0: And so when we looked out at Earth, we could see one continent, and it was Australia. And so all of our comm systems were going through Canberra, Australia. So that was really neat to know. Like, we're talking to home through Australia, and that's going back to Houston. And then we're on the far side. And we're just looking. Victor and Christina were just hammered down on the cameras and taking all these notes. But Jeremy and I were free. And so maple Canadian cookies, I love them. I think you're starting to get a little bit of insight into my personality. I have a sweet tooth. So I pulled out these maple cookies, and I gave one to Victor, one to Christina, and Jeremy took a broken one that had crumbled up on launch. And we just took a moment as a crew. We're now the four furthest people from Earth, and we ate those maple cookies for about 30 seconds. It was just a little moment of togetherness to honor that moment. And then people asked this question, so I'm going to answer it. Who was the furthest ever from planet Earth? So let's explain that. I know it's on your minds. Orion, the Integrity spacecraft, is pointed at Earth. So the windows are pointed at Earth, and Victor and Christina were in the windows. They're ruled out. Mathematically, they could not have been the closest. I'm the vehicle commander, so I am filming for Instagram on a little display of our distance, and I'm waiting for it to click down because it's been clicking up the whole mission. And now we're going to be the furthest any humans have ever been, and I want to see that number click down. So I see our furthest distance in statute miles was 252,756 statute miles. But that is not what our displays show. They show nautical miles. So that's Navy. I love it. 6,000 feet equals one nautical mile. And I was seeing 209,667. And that is what our flight dynamics officers told us was the max distance, 209,667. So I see 209,667 come up on the display. I get my camera out, my iPhone 17 Pro Max that Jared Isaacman flew for us. And I'm filming, and I see it go 209,668. And I'm like, well, that's weird. And I wait a couple minutes. I'm like, we're really far from Earth, so the number's not moving very much. And then a few minutes later, I start filming again. I'm like, all right, now it's going to go down. And I see 209,669. And now my thought is, we're stuck out here forever. We're never coming home. Like, we're a really tiny spacecraft, and the moon doesn't have that much gravitational pull, 1/6 Earth's gravity. Like, is 2 miles going to, like, leave us here? Or are we now in a solar orbit forever? And then I see, about 3 minutes later, 209,668. And I hollered. Like, I'm like, we're going home. And everybody goes, whoa! But in that moment, Victor at a window, Christina at a window, I'm at the displays, Jeremy was just gone. Couldn't even find him. He's up in the hatch. He's definitely 100% Jeremy Hansen, the Canadian, took the award. He was the furthest from Earth.
1: It was, of course, a personal decision, but a family decision to go to the moon. Your daughters made you moon cupcakes when you were deliberating a bit over the decision to be the commander of this mission. And with respect, one of the most beautiful moments of this mission was seeing the crater named after your late wife, and it was inspiring to the world. And just to see you all embrace when you passed over the crater named after Carol, just a special moment for you. I can't imagine.
0: Thank you for bringing that up and for bringing it back to family. So probably a few quick comments on that. First, the overwhelming feeling that I can only speak for myself because I was not in the other crew members' heads. But when you, all I've ever wanted to do is go see the Far Side. All I've ever wanted to do is go as far away as I can. It's not because I don't like you. I love you all. It's just like I've always wanted to do that stuff. I always wanted to fly in the Navy. I always just wanted to go far away. I'm scared of heights. I'm nervous to sit in front of all of you and talk. I'm fairly normal, but there's clearly one thing abnormal about me. But I am telling you, when you are so far away, my overwhelming feeling was, I'm going to try not to cry. My overwhelming feeling was I want to get home to my friends and family. I want to hug my kids again. And I think that's a very rational human emotion of loneliness, of wanting to be home with your kids. And so for the kids out there, I promise you, your parents probably annoy you sometimes, but they also very much love you. And that was my feeling out there. And then for Carol Crater, that was Christina's idea, 100%. We were getting a briefing from a geology team, and they said, hey, we probably can name a crater or two. And that was the last, like, we were so busy. It was the last the crew ever thought of it. Like, okay, there's not one more thing on our to-do list. Like, let's just go fly this mission. It's going to be fine. And then we get down to Florida for launch, and Jeremy, we're walking across the tarmac, and Jeremy's kind of like bumping into me. We're walking as a crew, but Jeremy's clearly trying to section me off from the crew the way you do without being honest, but you're pushing me on. In my head, I'm like, I wonder what I did to offend these guys. Like, Christina and Victor are so offended that Jeremy has to take me off on the side. And this was a common occurrence for me and our crew. And Jeremy just, once he gets me far enough away, he's like, hey, this is really sensitive, but we think we want to name a crater after your late wife. I lost it. Like, what an honor for my crew to have that much love for me and my family that they would want to do this. And I told Jeremy, I think that's the highest honor, and I just can't give the speech. You're going to have to give the speech. And he said, I will give the speech. So I want to talk for just a second about how that speech came up. I know we're running low on time, and I love to talk. I'm sorry. So we're up there, and the morning we woke up of lunar flyby, this is when we're going to be the furthest away from Earth. There was a recording from Apollo 13 astronaut Jim Lovell, who had passed away, but before he passed, he made a recording for us. And in that recording, the first thing he said was, welcome to the old neighborhood. And when you wake up as an astronaut who's dreamed of these Apollo heroes and you hear his voice come over the audio system and he says that was unbelievable. So then we're hitting the point where we're going to pass the Apollo 13 record. So it's in the morning of flyby because we went way out past that. And Jeremy was going to give that speech of like this, like, let's not stop here. Let's keep going and all that. And I'm looking out the window and I can see that crater. Plain as day, I can see that crater. And so as Jeremy is wrapping up his planned speech, I turned to him and I said, now's the time. And he just rolled straight into Carol Crater. And as he was talking, we're looking out there at that crater. Turns out I didn't even understand, but my kids were in the viewing room of Mission Control. I had not warned them this was coming. I think they had to rehydrate from tears. And Jeremy just rolls into this speech. And at some point, I put my hand on his hand, and it was trembling and ice cold. And Jeremy started to tear up, and you can hear it in his voice. And then I started bawling in the corner. I was up in Victor's seat, C2. And then Christina started crying, and the three of us come together and hug. And Victor started crying, and Victor doesn't cry. The man is ice. He is like the metronome of the mission. He just exudes perfection at all times. And then we all just came together and hugged, and it was the most natural moment of togetherness. But that moment really forged the four of us. We were forever bonded in that one moment of love and emotion. So powerful.
2: Reed Weissman, Artemis II commander, in conversation with Robert Costa, national correspondent for CBS News.
0: Can I tell one more story? Just because I see a 15-minute placard, so I know, like, this is getting serious. Because it came up in the video, and I don't want to leave this room without talking about it. There is a photo that was in that video of Christina's looking out the window with a braid in that. The braid seen around the world. Yes, we should applaud for that. So I have to tell the story because there's also a picture of me looking out the window. My cheeks are a little swollen and I like weightlessness, and man, Christina just won by so many leaps and bounds. But to me, when I look at the pictures of the mission, that's my favorite picture of the mission. That is the picture that tells me why we went. It tells the emotion of how we went. But I want to just tell you for like 1 minute about that picture. So that was very early in the mission, and I am floating around working hard, and I look back over my shoulder, and Christina is, you can tell when someone's taking a selfie, right? You just know there's just a way that you operate as a human when you're taking a selfie. And I can tell she's doing something with her camera, and that's not Christina. She doesn't like the birthday song sang to her. Like, this is not who she is. So I can tell something weird is going on. And so she's doing this. I'm like, Christina, what are you doing? And she's like, Reed, you got to come look out the window. And I look out the window, and there's the whole planet. The whole planet is out the window. And she is taking selfies, and she turns to me, and she's like, I can't get a clean picture. My braid is always in the picture. And she's trying to tuck it around, get it out of the picture and all that. And then a few hours later, we're looking at this picture, and I'm like, that's the picture. It's absolute perfection. Every little girl can look at that picture and know she can be there. She can do this. She should strive for this. It's the best. It's the best.
1: It's not always easy, though, being the commander with a crew. There's a little things you could, there are mishaps sometimes with.
0: Oh, we had a lot of urine everywhere, if that's what you're talking about, but.
1: I was hesitating to go down that path when I was thinking about the reports of the mission. But making lunch sometimes, living in those closed quarters, I know you express a lot of love, but tough at times.
0: It is definitely tough. We didn't realize we had developed our own social norms. We had developed different social norms, and we didn't realize we had done that until after we splashed down. And the Navy rescue divers, who are used to being close to people, they come on the vehicle in the Pacific Ocean, and we were touching them, and they were trying to get out of our way. And after a few seconds, I was like, no, this is making us comfortable. Like, you have to understand, we just spent 10 days in physical contact at all times. And so physical contact feels normal to us. Absence of physical contact feels abnormal. We got onto the Navy ship, and we get down into Medical Bay, and they have these four hospital beds set up for us because you got to get an IV, you got to do science. And I hear a noise, and I look up, and Christina is dragging her bed over, and they're like, bring it closer to us. Like, we were too far away from each other. And so we did. I mean, this is a big audience. I don't know how deeply we want to go into some of this stuff, but I mean, we developed our own language. Like, if I'm working near somebody's rear end, I would say courtesy. And that just meant, like, don't pass gas right now because I'm right here. If I have my hands down and I need something out of Jeremy's pocket, like, I just reach over, get it out of his pocket, and I keep working. And it sounds really weird, but we were just one physical entity. There was no privacy on that vehicle. There was none. We did have a door on the toilet, so you could go down there, but it's a tiny little room. Jeremy didn't even really fit in there because he's pretty tall. Canada builds them big. And there's just no physical privacy. We gave each other a tremendous amount of grace. And it really started on the first day of the mission, and I give a lot of credit to Victor on this. I opened up a oatmeal bag, and I hadn't properly hydrated the oatmeal, and oatmeal just comes out like 10,000 pieces of oatmeal just floating out. And I'm looking at it like, your first instinct as the commander of the mission is like, you should be better than this. And then I'm looking and I'm like, I need to fix this. And then I'm looking and I'm like, this is unfixable. Like, this, there's no putting this genie back in the jar. And so Victor just comes over. He's like, ah, no problem. And he just starts scooping it all out of the air, eating it and shepherding it over to the filter. But that, you never know how your crew's going to perform on game day. And we were not always friends. I mean, we have conflict. We have trust issues every now and then. But I'm here to tell you, from the time we launched until the time we landed, we had tremendous grace and we had limitless trust in each other. It was an honor.
1: Thank you, Commander. Just in the final moments here, whether it's flying and landing in the middle of the ocean in the Navy, whether it's enduring personal loss and pain, whether it's flying around the moon as the commander of a historic mission, It takes courage. You joke you're afraid of heights.
0: I am.
1: Well, you've went around the moon. You have endured so much, and you have shown courage time and again. For all of us in the room who are living our own lives, we may not ever get to space. What can you tell us about what it takes to not only go around the moon, but to carry on? Where does that all come from you, for you? What is the piston inside of you on that front to carry on, to lead?
0: We did a lot of work. Let me see how I can navigate this answer. This is a great question. We did a lot of work with operational psychologists at NASA before we flew. It was very important to my crew. We worked, maybe I'll share a little bit about that quickly. We worked with poets. We worked with cultural leaders and spiritual leaders to learn about the moon and every different culture around the earth, every different religion. We really wanted to know what this meant to everyone. But we worked with the psychology team, and I said one day, there's two things I think I'll say right now, but they said, what do you feel right now? And I said, I just feel broken. And they really did not like that answer. And a lot of you might not like that answer either, but to me, that was what I felt. And I didn't like that they didn't like it. And what I meant by that was, I have been through so much. And at the end of the day, I've just left with love. Like, that's all that's left. And I just feel it. And it just exudes out of me, and I cannot put it back in the bottle. I'm not a great human every day. I've got all the same faults. But at the end, like, when everything else is stripped away from you, you could sit there in agony, or you could just wake up tomorrow and go, this is mine, and I got to love it. And that is what I feel. So that's the first thing I wanted to say, is in a weird way, like, breaking me made me stronger. And for those of you in the audience that have really been broken and you're here today, I hope you 100% relate to that. And for those that haven't, I love you too, and good on you. And if you ever get to that state of being broken, I hope you can go, tomorrow's a new day, and I'm going to do the best tomorrow, because today wasn't as good. I think you can do it. Thank you. And then the other thing that I'll leave you all with in this answer is, about a year and a half into training, we were in a pretty tough place as the crew. There was political unrest. We had a lot of problems with our spacecraft. At one point I said, let's just push this thing off a cliff. It was broken in every way, and the teams got it back together. And our operational psychologist did an event with us, and he's like, okay, you guys are not doing great today, so we're going to do this meditation, and I'm just going to say one word, and then you think about that thing for a long time. What are you savoring today? And any time when I'm struggling, I just go, what am I savoring today? And you can strip it all away, and I guarantee there's one thing. And if all it is that the sun's up or that it's a drizzly day, I'm going to savor the drizzly day. And that one word, savor, I come back to that all the time. And we did a lot of savoring on this. Every day we would wake up on that mission. We'd just go, what are we savoring? And we would savor it. We would savor every ounce of that mission.
1: Well, we've savored our time today with you. Commander Reese Wiseman, thank you very much.
2: Reed Wiseman, Artemis II commander, in a conversation with Robert Costa, national correspondent for CBS News. 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
3: Good morning and welcome to the National Book Festival. My name is John Dollinger, and I'm a volunteer with the Library of Congress. I'm honored to introduce our next panel, How the Founders' Revolutionary Ideas Emerged. Lindsay M. Chervinsky is a presidential historian and executive director of the George Washington Presidential Library at Mount Vernon. Dr. Chervinsky is the author of the award-winning books, Making the Presidency, John Adams and the Precedents That Forged the Republic, and The Cabinet, George Washington and the Creation of an American Institution. She's a contributor to the American Revolution and America's Role in the World. Sarah M.S. Pearsall is an award-winning historian with degrees from Yale, Harvard, and Cambridge, where she taught for nearly a decade. A professor and chair of the Department of History at Johns Hopkins University, she has been a National Endowment for the Humanities Public Scholar and Distinguished Fellow in the American Revolution at the British Library. Moderator Kevin Butterfield is a historian of the early United States and currently serves as acting chief of the Manuscript Division at the Library of Congress. More permanently, he's the director of the John W. Kluge Center, which is the main center at the Library of Congress for residential research and scholarly programs in the humanities and social sciences. Please join me in welcoming our panel.
4: Lindsay, Sarah, and all of you, thank you so much for joining me for this conversation. I've got a lot of questions I want to ask, and I want to start with, a helpful grounding for us. Sarah, you teach college students. Lindsay, you work at an important historic site that has people from all over the world walking through the gates, in this case, through the doors of your classrooms. What's your sense, what are you gathering about what people know and don't know about the American Revolution as they walk through these doors? Lindsay, you want to start?
5: Sure. Well, first of all, thank you all so much for being here. It is such a privilege to know that there are so many people who come to a place where words like books and library are featured prominently. So thank you. You are fellow nerds after my own heart, so I'm very grateful. You know, I think that the answer to that is really changing over time, and I'm really glad for that because I want for most Americans to find something that interests them in the revolution. And not everyone is going to be interested in the same thing. And so I think increasingly people are seeking out stories of the revolution that speak to them in some way. Maybe it's someone who looks like them or it's a previously forgotten face. And I think a lot of effort has been done with both incredible scholarship like Sarah's, but also works of public production like Ken Burns' American Revolution to remind us that the revolution was all-encompassing in terms of the people who were included and who experienced and were affected by war, that it wasn't just on the 13, you know, colonies on the eastern seaboard, but of course across the globe. But I think there's also still work to do because not that we necessarily need to teach the revolution in a certain way, but in order for us to understand why our founding matters, we have to have people care about that. And in order for people to care about that, they have to think that it means something to them. And so I think that's really one of the things that I've been on a bit of a mission about is how can we find different ways for the story of the revolution to connect to people, whoever they are and wherever they are.
4: Sarah, your thoughts?
6: So I would also like to echo the thanks and the welcome and to say what a total joy it is to be in this room with people who care about books and reading and the American Revolution. And it's been amazing in this 250th year to be sort of part of this stream of interest. And it's wonderful. I also want to thank my fellow panelists and the amazing people who organize this incredible festival, which is just so extraordinary. So it's a great pleasure to be here. I want to start by asking a question. How many colonies did Britain possess in North America in 1775?
7: 26.
6: Wrong answer. No, that is the right answer. Almost all of my students walk in and think that there are 13 colonies. Most people think that there are 13 colonies. We always hear about the 13 colonies. And that is something that it has been revelatory for people, I think, to realize. And that's one of the things I try to do in my book is to think about these other colonies and why not all of them join this revolution and sort of what that means for the kinds of questions we ask about the revolution. I'll say another frequent sense that people have, the Declaration of Independence, which we are marking the 250th of this year, is a different document than the U.S. Constitution. They come out at different moments. There's quite a wide time span in between them. But many people have a sort of, when in the course of human events, we the people, something about equality, life, liberty, and the pursuit of happiness. And that's sort of their sense. There's a document, and it's all sort of one big document. They are really two quite different documents. So that's one thing that I think is important to sort of convey.
4: If anyone missed the number of colonies in the Western Hemisphere, it was 26.
6: At least 26. Depends how you count.
4: Can you name check a few of the colonies that didn't rebel?
6: So Canada, large parts of Canada, there are sort of multiple colonies there. The Caribbean, also the same. East and West Florida, which are much larger land masses than the current state of Florida. These are all British colonies in 1775.
4: I was going to come to this later, but since we're on it, I've got to ask, let's talk a little bit about why some colonies did and some colonies didn't rebel. Sarah, you've written a book that explores the global context of the American Revolution, and a lot of that is by looking at colonies that didn't take the same path as the 13. Give us a couple of the reasons that you've come to conclude that some colonies didn't want to join the 13.
6: Well, obviously there are a bunch of colonies, so they're quite different trajectories. Canadian colonies quite different than the Caribbean ones. But nevertheless, I mean, we can look at particular moments as I do in the book. For example, what happened in Canada and particularly around Quebec in late 1775, which isn't a place that necessarily people think of starting a story of the American Revolution, but was considered and was indeed very critical to the war effort in 1775-76. And I would argue was partly really responsible for pushing the momentum to independence, what turned out to be a disastrous defeat in Quebec. But partly some of the reasons were about British imperial authority and how people understood that, some of whom took it to be more benign than those in the 13 colonies did. And that's true in the Caribbean, and that's true in Canada too. But there is resistance in both of those places. There's resistance to the Stamp Act in 1765, equally violent and contested in places like St. Kitts in the Caribbean, in places like Nova Scotia, and these are things that we haven't always thought about. So I think partly what for me is interesting to think about is that our questions have frequently been, how and why did these 13 colonies rebel, join together and rebel? And that is a really vital and important and enduring question. But then there's another question, which is why did these other ones not? And I think when we understand that, when we understand what the options available were, when we understand what the very specific trajectories and contingencies of this moment were, we start to see the whole package in a different light.
4: Lindsay, your essay in this great volume on the American Revolution and the world begins on a date that is utterly cliched, April 19th, 1775. Can you help us understand what the world saw when they heard about that moment? Famously, it's described as a shot heard around the world. Mm-hmm. Was it?
7: Well, you know, I think I often get the question, if you could go back for like one moment to see one thing, or if you could answer one question that is unanswerable, what would it be? And I actually really struggle to answer that question. But I do think one interesting answer would be, who actually fired that first shot? Because we don't know. And that's one of the reasons it's called The Shot Heard Around the World, is because there is this era of mystery. At the moment, I'm not sure that the first firing, whoever fired that shot, whether it was a Minuteman who was just a little hasty on the trigger finger, whether it was a British soldier who misheard orders, or whether it was someone else hiding in the woods who was trying to stir up trouble, it didn't necessarily have the impact in that moment, because there had been a series of tensions and conflicts and resistance leading up to that moment.
8: Contributor to The American Revolution and America's Role in the World, Lindsay Chervinsky.
7: Of course, the protests against the Stamp Act and the resistance, and eventually the back down by the British and the repeal of that tax. There had been the Tea Party protests, the destruction of the tea, the then response of the intolerable acts or the coercive acts, depending on who you were talking about or which perspective you were coming from, which closed the port of Boston and revoked the Massachusetts charter until that debt was repaid. So this did not come out of nowhere. But I think what makes that moment so interesting is, in retrospect, we see that once blood is spilled, it is very hard to put it back into the bottle, so to speak. It is the moment that I think that probably a negotiated settlement to these tensions becomes nearly impossible. At the moment, the world, however, was seeing a very different thing, because today we know that when you have sort of native populations that are protesting and you have what we would consider an insurgent form of warfare, we think of Vietnam, we think of wars in the Middle East, we know that it takes a massive force and it's really hard to subdue a native population. That wasn't true in the 18th century. In the 18th century, colonies were the norm. Crushing of rebellions was the standard, and no nation certainly in recent memory had been able to create independence for themselves. So I think most people in the world thought, well, these Bostonians are really annoying rabble-rousers and the British Empire will take care of it.
4: Sarah, your sense of April 19th as a point at which negotiation was no longer possible? Would you stand by that, or do you feel as if...
6: I don't know that I would entirely agree with that.
4: Well, actually, that's fine. Go ahead.
6: I think there are various moments that are, you know, stepping stones or points of no return. But I think in that year of 1775, I think a lot of people certainly hoped that there was still a possibility of reconciliation, that there was a sense on both the American and the British side that that could happen. And even the British generals who were sent to lead in 1776 the British war effort in a really profound way, the Howe brothers, one was the head of the Navy, one was the head of the Army, basically, they still believed in the possibility of reconciliation. And we can say that that was, you know, delusional or dreamy of them.
9: Sure.
6: But I think there is more of a sense that it could have been pulled back even after the shots are fired. Because there has been all kinds of violence and eruption of protests for, you know, the decade before that. And I think, I think obviously things are massing in a way that is, you know, very important in 75, but it's not as clear. And similarly, we don't, you know, what becomes the 13 colonies that join that resistance in 1775, even after April 19th, people didn't necessarily think it was going to go the way it did. So I talk about in my book, minister in New England who's very well informed, who strongly supports the revolution, and he thinks in the summer of 75 that it's likely that Canada and Jamaica will be part of this resistance, but that New York will not. And obviously that seems kind of nuts to us now, but that made total sense to him at the time. So I think it is a little more contingent, a little more complicated than that sort of April 19th emphasis
4: sure.
6: allows.
4: July 4th, 1776, we're in a different moment. And right now, I think many of you know, and if you don't, you should, the draft of the Declaration of Independence that Thomas Jefferson wrote, that is one of the treasured items of the manuscript division, is on display. It very rarely is. One page is on display now. If you come back a couple of months later, another page will be on display. And over the course of a full 12 months, you'll get to see all four pages. Brilliant document. Obviously world-shaping. But let's talk about the Declaration of Independence, which has this great phrase in it, let facts be submitted to a candid world and the grievances. I'll start with you, Lindsay. What did the world make of that document? Not the shots, but the statement, the case for independence.
7: Well, this is such an important part of the Declaration because in a lot of ways, I think the Declaration was an afterthought for many Americans. By July of 1776, the Continental Army had been in existence for over a year. George Washington took command on July 3rd, 1775. So they clearly had answered where they stood in terms of independence or not with their feet and with signing up for the Army. For many Americans, they were ready to take that leap. And the great Pauline Mayer wrote in a book called American Scripture that many towns and states had declared independence already. So this was really a national kind of summing it up, tying a bow on this massive effort. But it was an international speaking document because they were trying to justify to an international world why this revolution was worth supporting. Why this revolution was not trying to spread anarchy and mob violence around the world. They were not trying to destroy all monarchs. They were not trying to destroy the French king or the Spanish king. They desperately needed their support as allies and were trying to cultivate that support and convince them to side with the Americans. And so what they were saying was they had these very specific grievances, these very specific pieces of evidence that they were showing about why this one king was so unjust and why they were therefore justified in taking this enormous step. They also were speaking to a British audience in a certain way because they were speaking within a long tradition of petition and protest. There's almost like a formula to it, which is the opening and the grievances and the conclusion. And there had been this history of petitions in the British system of which they had previously been, and maybe this is something we can talk about a little bit more, most Americans had been such proud British subjects. They treasured what they saw as constitutional rights under the British system, including the right to petition. And so they were speaking to a British audience in a language and in a cadence that they were very familiar with. Now, that being said, I think most international audiences initially brushed it aside. We certainly know that the British did. The British press kind of poo-pooed it. There's some really interesting, there's a great book by Emily Sneff that shows how the Declaration made its way around the world and the British press, the edits they made to the Declaration when they were republishing it, because there are certain things that are treasonous to say, and so they would like black out certain sections to make sure they weren't offending the king. So I think initially most international audiences, certainly not at the political level, took notice, but over time, the French Revolution, the Haitian Revolution, the Greek Revolution, the South American Revolutions have all quoted and used the language to inspire their own declarations and their own revolutions.
4: Sarah, in 1776, by that point, your story, which begins, I think the first chapter is in Detroit, or but periodically we're literally on the other side of the planet. By 1776, is the world taking notice, and what are they making of the Declaration in your sense?
6: Well, I mean, the chief goal of the Declaration of Independence is to win a French alliance. And so, yes and no on the success of it. It takes until 1778 to get a full alliance from the French.
8: Sarah Pearsall, author of Freedom Round the Globe, A World History of the American Revolution.
6: In a way, it doesn't make a huge difference immediately. It's not like the French immediately jump in right after. It takes a while. It takes a really concerted diplomatic effort led by Ben Franklin and others to sort of win that full alliance. So it does and it doesn't. But of course, it is partly aimed, as Lindsay has suggested, to this international audience. And it does obviously change the nature of the status of these colonies, which is they are no longer colonies. And that's the central point. Other countries are not going to join in to help rebellious colonies fight with their mother country. That's not in their interests. It's not in the French interest or the Spanish interest to join in that. And in the end, they have to be independent, and that's what's part of the momentum to that event, is that that is required to sort of win people, to win these international alliances. So that's really the chief goal. And it isn't immediately successful in the way that they hope, though the French are supplying arms and supplies, which is vital. And part of what that Quebec disaster shows is that the Continental Army is extremely badly supplied. Soldiers are starving. Many of them contract and die from smallpox. All of these affect, you know, partly lead to this disastrous defeat at Quebec in the last day of 1775. And it's that defeat that partly makes them realize they really need these supplies from other countries. And the best way to achieve that is through independence.
4: You mentioned Spain, and I know enough to know that Spain never allied with the United States, and yet they're important to the story. What was the relationship between Spain and American independence?
6: It's really important. And the Spanish don't ally directly with the Americans. They ally with the French in their effort, and they sign a treaty in 1779 doing that. The Spanish are really important, and in particular, the governor of Louisiana, Bernardo de Galvez, is a very energetic man who is keen to avenge Spanish loss of the Floridas in particular, and the siege of Havana that had taken place during the Seven Years' War, where the British actually took Cuba. Spanish are very keen to avenge those, and this partly leads to their joining with this French alliance and supplying troops, supplying vital money, because Spanish silver is used around the world. And that partly leads to the conquest of Pensacola, Florida, where the British managed to lose a colony that isn't even in rebellion because the Spanish take it, which is, as I tell my students, a perfect Florida man moment. And they also supply the money that helps pay for what will ultimately become the defeat of Cornwallis at Yorktown. And Spanish soldiers, French soldiers are part of that, and their money is too.
4: We've already discussed a lot of nations around the world, but we haven't actually discussed many nations that are very close to the United States. And those are native nations, some of which allied with the United States and some did not. I can think of a few of the allies, the Oneida, the Tuscaroras. For both of you, could you talk about the relationship between Native America and the American Revolution? Lindsay, initial thoughts?
7: I think this question really requires us to not read the history backwards, because, you know, most of us have a sense of Native nations now as places where, you know, cultures that live primarily on reservations that are relatively small. And so we read political and diplomatic and military weakness into that story. And it's so essential that we kind of remove ourselves from what we know now and put ourselves into the 18th century world where Native nations were incredibly powerful and desired military and diplomatic allies. They were sought after. They were people that both the Americans and the British and the French courted and cultivated, and were powerful on the battlefield. And they had an enormous impact, certainly on the war in the South and certainly in places like New York. There was a massive, massive battlefield across upstate New York with the Iroquois Nation, and different members of the Iroquois Nation sided with the Americans and some sided with the British. And it was brutal and it was bloody and it was incredibly violent, and had an enormous impact on both the white settlements and the Native communities because they had a different military tradition in that communities tended to travel together. And so women and children and towns tended to be closer to the field of battle, and thus were more likely to be wiped out than perhaps white women and children. And so New York State actually does an amazing job of sharing this history. They have a lot of really great local history sites that and local historians that have preserved and shared this knowledge. If you're up there, I highly recommend going. But I do think it is a part of the revolutionary story that maybe isn't as well known as it should be.
4: Some of your chapters deal directly with this. Sarah, what would you add?
6: Yeah, I mean, I start the book, I start chapter one in this area in the Great Lakes, which is now part of the United States, but certainly was not part of this then. And I start in those Native nations to really think about those places as sovereign nations that are not part of the United States or the 13 colonies or the 26 colonies. And those places are powerfully important and also really driving a lot of the action and indeed some of the thinking and the resistance on the part of American settlers. Some of that is positive, but some of it is more problematic. That is to say, it's partly settlers who feel that British attempts to accommodate Native nations in what is seen as the interior of the continent, around the Great Lakes, places like Detroit that had newly been won from the French during the Seven Years' War. These are places where Natives are sovereign and the British are willing often to work with them as such, to work with them as allies, to work with them to make sense of, you know, this new sort of set of people. And a lot of settlers are unhappy with the restrictions that the British are trying to put on settlement in some of these areas. And that partly leads to disaffection with the British Empire. So it's quite a complicated story. And I think we have to recognize that as glorious as many of the founding moments were of the United States, that it also carries with it some very dark sides. And one of those dark sides is the fact that sort of conquest of indigenous nations is built in to some of the thinking about what this war should be about and about how this war proceeds.
4: I want to dive into the war as a war. I'm pretty sure I was on this stage a year ago with Rick Atkinson, who's written now two volumes of three chronicling the war. And as a non-military historian, I've learned so much by reading his books and by thinking more about the military side of the war. But it was a brutal one, right? There were not only battlefield deaths, but there were crimes against civilians. There was all kinds of brutality in all directions and in all places. Could we talk a little bit about the war and the violence and the danger of it? Lindsay, do you want to start?
7: Well, it's always dangerous to go after Rick Atkinson to talk about military history because that sets a very high bar. But I think you're right. You know, I think we sometimes have a little bit of a romantic notion of what 18th century warfare looks like because we're not talking about machine guns and tanks and massive cannons. We're talking about muskets and, well, cannons, but less effective and certainly less numerous than, say...
8: Lindsay Chervinsky, contributor to The American Revolution and America's Role in the World.
7: World War II or World War I. But it was deadly and violent in a lot of ways, and some, honestly, one of the most powerfully vital elements that people were trying to combat was, as Sarah mentioned, disease and the lack of proper medical care. So it wasn't just that you were trying to avoid getting hit by gunfire, but if you did, your likelihood of surviving that was relatively low. If you didn't have proper nutrition, then you were particularly prone to camp disease. Various different epidemics would sort of rip through the military headquarters, especially in winter, especially if they didn't have particularly good housing or if there wasn't enough fuel to keep the places warm or appropriate clothing. So as we think about the deadliness of the war, it's not just the actual military battle, but it's all of the other elements with it. And one of Washington's most important strategic choices was to eventually force the army to be inoculated with smallpox. And this occurred over one winter, but primarily over two winters, during winter encampment, when you generally were not doing fighting, when everyone was in one place, because those winter headquarters were so dangerous, where if one person got sick, it would just rip through the entire army. And so he issued orders that the soldiers would be inoculated. This was to be a carefully guarded secret, because if the British knew that the entire army was basically down for the count with this, you know, smallpox inoculation, then they were going to be basically sitting ducks and a target for attack. The way inoculation worked at the time, it was quite different than a vaccine today. You would typically have your arm sliced open and you would have an active pustule from someone who was infected placed in your arm, and you would get a, if anyone has seen the miniseries John Adams, they depict this in really actually excellent detail. It's very historically accurate. You would get smallpox. You just typically would get a less severe case, and you would be much more likely to survive it and be much more likely to come away with less disfigurement. And so many people decided to make that choice. Washington made it for the army. I think it proved to be a brilliant strategic choice, but it was absolutely a military calculation.
4: The violence of the war?
9: Yeah, I mean, it's really notable when you read diaries from soldiers. Many soldiers actually kept diaries during the American Revolution, and partly a lot of them are, you know, especially Continental Army soldiers, are recruited farmers, basically, often kids. Some of them are quite young, even when they join up, 17, and they are aghast at what they see. They are aghast at the lack of supplies that lead partly to soldiers they describe as looking like skeletons. They also are aghast at bodies piling up on fields. One notes at Yorktown that you couldn't walk on the ground without there being the dead and dying walking that you are walking across, and the dying men are screaming for help, screaming to God. This is what is confronting individuals at this moment, and it has a powerful effect. It also has the effect of, I think, really forcing people to take sides, and that's often what this violence does. Not just the actual event of the violence, but stories about the violence and potential incivilities that are taking place that also have a really significant effect. But it also is powerfully disturbing for people on the other side, for British soldiers, for German-speaking soldiers who have come. Those are soldiers that we think of as the Hessian mercenaries, right, who are paid by the British Crown. And they generally have had a pretty bad rap in American history. But actually, again, these are often child soldiers, often conscripted into service by local authorities. Basically, they were sometimes worth more dead than alive, and they are pretty horrified by what they find on these battlefields, too, and also horrified by what they sometimes see as incivilities, like slavery, which they also sometimes address in their own diaries and letters to talk about how astonishing and terrible that is. So there are all kinds of ways in which violence, I think, permeates this event and all kinds of people who witness and whose words we can sort of see talking about the pains that this violence enacts.
4: So the brutality of war is one way of emphasizing the magnitude of this roughly 8-year war. Another way that I did not know until I read your book, Sarah, if I asked you what's the largest battle of the American Revolution, Yorktown's a possible answer. I think very knowledgeable people might suggest Brandywine or the battles for Long Island. It turns out it was Gibraltar, and I didn't know this, largely because I think in terms of the Western Hemisphere, but the battle for Gibraltar is a key element of the American Revolutionary story. Tell us about that, Sarah.
9: Yeah, so Gibraltar is not something, not a place that usually springs irresistibly to mind when you think about the American Revolution. But in fact, it is, as it still is, a British sovereign area, basically surrounded by Spain, and on the isthmus that is between sort of where the Atlantic meets the Mediterranean. And that, therefore, has great strategic importance, although it's a small, rocky, little sort of area. This is an area that the Spanish had controlled, that they had lost in previous wars, and that they are extremely keen to get back. And in fact, one of the big mistakes that the British make early on, the Spanish offer the British neutrality in exchange for Gibraltar, and the British refuse.
4: So they'll stay out of the war if we get Gibraltar.
9: Yeah, and the British say, no, thank you. So the Spanish are extremely keen to get Gibraltar, and they throw a lot. And in fact, their alliance with France is that the French have to agree that they will continue to fight until the Spanish have Gibraltar. Doesn't actually come to pass, but that's supposed to be the deal. So there is a siege of Gibraltar by Spanish and French forces to take it back from the British. In this period, it ends up being the longest siege in British history. It begins in 1779, and it does not end until 1783. And this is a moment where they are bringing a lot of firepower and ultimately a lot of manpower and sort of new, they try different tactics. They build different kinds of weapons and sort of ships to try to take Gibraltar. And they end up having something like 40,000 troops there, which is more than any battle in North America, which is extraordinary. And ultimately, it is not successful. Their new tech doesn't work the way they think it's going to, as has happened to any of us, probably. Happens to me in almost every lecture that I give. And this is a moment where they actually, you know, really lose, they lose a lot of men, and they also ultimately do not take Gibraltar back. But this is a kind of key moment.
4: In several minutes, I'll come to questions from you, but don't get up quite yet. I just got a couple more. I want to come to questions from the audience. For the later stages of the war in particular, Sarah, I got the sense that the war for independence can only be understood by looking far afield, that the British Empire is in such danger. There's such great risk that the British Empire outside of North America is falling apart, that it shapes the course of the battle. Can you tell us a little bit about this? How far?
9: Can you just say that again? Sorry.
4: So that the British Empire, mm-hmm. by the 1780s, 1780s, we just talked about Gibraltar, but in particular, even farther afield, mm-hmm. in the British Empire, is shaping the course of the American Revolution. Mm-hmm. And so one of your chapters actually takes us all the way to India. Mm-hmm. Can you explain how the other side of the world is shaping the course here? Because it seems far-fetched in some ways, because it's an age of sail, not an age of tight global integration.
9: Absolutely.
4: Tell us more.
9: And actually, it's the issue about India in part that really drove me to write this book, because I was so surprised by what I found, which is to say, okay, we all know you don't grow tea, black tea, in North America. It has to be brought in from somewhere, and that somewhere is Asia. Much of it is grown in this period in China, and it usually goes through the English East India Company. The English East India Company is taking over new areas, including Bengal in South Asia, what is now India, and they are trading globally in a really profoundly profitable but also pernicious way. They end up in the de facto government of Bengal in the 1760s, and a terrible drought begins in 1769 that leads to a terrible famine in 1770.
8: Author of Freedom Round the Globe, A World History of the American Revolution, Sarah

0: to allow rice to be sold across regions and other kinds of events. And this means that the stories of this famine and what is perceived as the indifference to suffering, which I feel like I'm participating in right now, the EIC has, is circulating. Stories about it are circulating in newspapers in Britain, but they're also circulating in the colonies. And at the moment of 1773, after Parliament passes the Tea Act, largely to support, to basically bail out the EIC, which is in financial troubles, this is a moment where Americans look at what has happened in South Asia and say, we do not want this to happen to us. It isn't that I'm reading that into the documents. That is literally what they say. So John Dickinson, who's more famous for his letters from a Pennsylvania farmer in the late 1760s, also writes two letters on the tea tax in 1773, in which he says, you know, they have exercised, the EIC has exercised their oppression in India. They're now turning their attention to America. They want us to be sort of brought down to our knees in the same way that people in Bengal were during that famine. And we refuse to do that. And he's not the only one. Plenty of people are saying these things. And this sense that the EIC is a global power, a corrupting power that is monopolizing and that is going to sort of move its tyranny from Asia to America is one of the big drivers of the destruction of the tea in December of 1773. And sort of seeing how much Americans were thinking about what had happened in India in ways that I had not been aware of was to me one of the really big surprises when I sort of started teaching this material from this international perspective. And that's what partly made me decide to write this book.
1: Does the radical potential of the American Revolution, that is, we can do without kings, we don't need an aristocracy, all the things that the American Revolution tore down, does that percolate through the British Empire? Does it do, I'm thinking of places close like Canada, but also places far away. How much did that message resonate?
0: It does resonate. I mean, I'd say there is a strong critique of the empire in particular across a lot of different places, partly because of events of the Seven Years' War, which I've already alluded to some of those, but because the British Empire is extremely successful in that war, arguably too successful. It becomes something of a Pyrrhic victory because they take so much land, places like the Floridas, all of these other new areas, Canada, and enlarge themselves. And they're also growing with a greatly accelerating Atlantic slave trade from places like West Africa, where they're also building and renovating forts and castles to do more slave trading. There are these Asian, you know, conquests and takeovers that are also driving this. So all of that sort of rising power provokes pushback in a lot of places. It provokes pushback in West Africa. It provokes pushback in South Asia. It provokes pushback from indigenous people in the Americas and from settlers as well. And I think we understand better that sort of settler concern if we understand that this is a much wider story. And to give an example of a very specific one, we know about the Boston Massacre in 1770, or at least some of us do. And this is, of course, a sort of major event where civilians are killed by British Imperial soldiers who are stationed in Boston. But there had been 2 years earlier a similar event in London where protesters are killed by soldiers who are, you know, end up sort of shooting at them. It's unclear whether they're given orders to or not. There are events of protest in South Asia, in places like Kolkata. These are all moments where, you know, there's sort of a sense that this imperial power, they're sending hither swarms of officers. This is how they put it in the Declaration of Independence, that people are suddenly on their doorstep who are inflicting sometimes violence, but certainly constraints and what is perceived as oppression. And this is a wide, wide

0: broadly held sense in a lot of different places. And I think if we see that, again, it starts to just sharpen a little the kinds of questions that we can ask about what's specific about Boston, what are the very particular local trajectories that feed into that, but also what is this bigger picture about resistance to imperial authority?
1: Last question from me, so feel free to move towards a microphone, which you see in the aisles, if you have questions as well. And I have many more questions, but let me ask you this one. I would be eager to hear Lindsay's thoughts on this. She had to step out for a cough. Hopefully can come back and join us. But there, in 2025 and 2026, the semi-quincentennial celebrations have been in full force, and many of those have been scholarly. There have been symposia. There have been, obviously, oodles of new books, but also special issues of journals, conferences, all organized around the American Revolution. Sarah, what's your sense of what we're learning? Is there any early takeaways of a reassessment of this period?
0: I mean, I think it's an exciting moment for scholars. Obviously, our bar is pretty low. But it is really exciting that there is a sort of greater attention to these founding events and to this really, in my estimation, critical point and moment and origin story of the U.S., but also a story that's of interest to people around the globe, for all kinds of reasons, including, you know, the sort of effects of, you know, creating the modern world as we know it. I think that we, certainly there has been more emphasis on the sort of international, on the sort of wider links, and I think that's been really exciting to see. But I also think, and I think we all can judge this by the fact here we all are in this room, the 250th has had a very different feel than the bicentennial did. Those of us who can remember that, I was only a little girl, but the sense of excitement and sort of buy-in from even people who were kind of on the protesty side was really palpable. There was a lot of a sense of shared commitment to this history, and that was a moment that created an incredible efflorescence of scholarship, turning again to the American Revolution, and because of where the sort of social history was in the 1970s, a real sense that there was a bottom-up story to be told, that ordinary people, ordinary women and men of various colors and ethnicities and creeds and religions were joining together to change the world, and that that was a really exciting event. And I think the feel this year has been different, and I think that is maybe something for us to reflect on. I do think these anniversary moments are a really wonderful time for us to sort of all think collectively about what it means to be sort of to have civic engagement, for what it means to be a patriot. And I think these are things that we all should be individually and collectively wrestling with. And this is a moment where I think we can do this. This room is one example of that. So I'm excited to hear questions.
1: Let's hear some questions. Thank you. Hey, Lindsay. Let's go to this microphone first.
2: Yes. Can you hear me?
1: Yes.
2: Okay. Thank you for being here. I have a question about the Boston Tea Party. Mm-hmm. First part of it is fact or fiction. There's a story that the colonists, the Americans who boarded the ship, were wearing native garb. And so, two, if true, what was their intent? Was it disguise, or was it to be the physical embodiment of a statement, we are American, we are not of you anymore, and this is the physical embodiment of that? Thank you.
0: That is a great question. And actually, there's a whole book by a wonderful scholar at Harvard named Philip DeLoria, called Playing Indian. He is actually a Native American scholar, and he partly thinks about what does it mean, this kind of masquerade or dress up as Native Americans is a common feature, especially of protests in this era. And he sort of ponders what it means. Certainly, so it is true, they did do that. And they did it in other moments. There are points of protest in Rhode Island and others where they do the same. And it's an interesting moment. Certainly there is a iconic representation of Americas and the Americans in this period, which is Native American. A lot of satirical cartoons show this. So there is a way in which it is partly claiming that American identity against a kind of European one. But it also has a kind of complex resonance as trying to sort of distance actual Native Americans from this and sort of assert a kind of white masculine dominance through this costuming or masquerade that is pretty kind of interesting to think about. Pretty
3: Author of Freedom Round the Globe, A World History of the American Revolution, Sarah Pearsall.
0: And sort of double-sided, I would say. So if you're interested, I would recommend Playing Indian by Phil DeLoria.
1: You, sir.
4: Thank you. I grew up in upstate New York and lived very close to the Deyo-Anstah and was always in Fort Stanwix and some of the other different. But as I was formulating my thought, because it's fascinating to review it, I'm curious to know if you could enlighten on the value of the waterways, Mohawk River, Hudson River, the Wood Creek that went behind my family's farm, and how that aided and abetted the ability of what currently occurred.
0: That's such an interesting question. Partly waterways are so important in this era in ways that I think it's easy for us to forget, because those kinds of rivers are vital for moving people and goods. You know, this is obviously no airplanes, no cars, no trains, right? So those waterways are so significant for that. And I think that partly, although there's a great deal of emphasis in the sort of writings about Sullivan's campaign in 1779, in the sort of takeover of parts of the Haudenosaunee Confederacy, the Six Nations who are living in that area, people tend to talk about the land and the fruitfulness of the land, but of course that's also tied in with the sort of network of waterways that link it. And the sort of fruitfulness of the land is also dependent on those waterways and the sort of transport links that they offer. So that's a great thing to think about. Thank you.
5: Thank you so much. This has been great. You talked about the importance of Spain and the very enthusiastic Louisiana governor. Mm-hmm. When I've spent time in South America, I've always been very moved as an American whenever I read about the history and the influence of the American Revolution on their own independence movements. So I'd love to hear from you both, like, the after effect. Was there a point when Spain regretted the role they played, or that Louisiana governor regretted his enthusiasm? Can you just talk about how and when did the desire for independence seep south? Thank you.
0: That's a good question.
6: Yeah. I love this question. This is actually something I'm writing about now, because the after effects were pretty immediate for both France and Spain. The financial implications of supporting this war, of course, nearly led to the bankruptcy of the French monarchy, which was part of the French Revolution. But the same was true with Spain, because they were so widely flung in their revolution and they were so dispersed in their attentions that it kind of allowed for a lot of various bubbling up of interest in terms of revolution and more self-governance. But then it also led to the destruction of the Spanish monarchy. And this was particularly true during the Napoleonic Wars. So you have the French Revolution that spreads throughout Europe. There's various toppling of different governments, including at one point the toppling of the Spanish monarchy. And one of the Bonapartes is sort of put on the Spanish throne as part of this web of the new Napoleonic French Empire. And as Spain is having a series of sort of dethroning of different emperors and new kings are coming in, they're just not able to pay attention to what is happening in South America and Central America and Mexico. And so as a result, there's a lot more local authority that is taking hold, and people are starting to think about if not independence, what they would think of as more self-rule. And so by the 1810s, you start to see actual independence movements. These really take root in the 1820s. And there is pretty obvious, I think, Spanish regret about participation. And sometimes the Spanish ministers are writing, I've been writing this chapter where it's the Adams-Onís Treaty, which is the ultimate purchase of the Floridas from Spain. And the Spanish minister is just like, is just dripping with like, we helped you and now you're destroying us because Americans were so willing to sell firearms and goods and supplies to to the revolutions in South America, and were so willing to pick off any territory that Spain was not able to hold firmly.
1: Let's go here.
7: As a retired elementary school teacher, my question's a little more broad, but it does relate to the Revolutionary War. As I have listened to you speak, you've given us a lot of insight into, reasons and a greater perspective on events and reasons for the Revolutionary War. But I'm wondering how U.S. history and European history can be taught more effectively on the elementary level, on the high school level, on the college level, to get a little bit beyond names of famous people, the dates, mm-hmm. and, the Boston Tea Party. Mm-hmm. And how would we engage students at a very young age and throughout the educational process to be more involved in history, have greater critical thinking skills, all that stuff? Can you respond to that?
0: It's such a good question, and it's one I grapple with all the time since I'm teaching students, and partly sometimes teaching a little bit against what they've learned in elementary school, or at least trying to sort of upend or unsettle what they think they know. And I think that is really critical, is that issue about critical thinking and about a certain amount of skepticism of the received wisdom. And I don't know that I have an answer to that really good and important question. One way I think we can do it is through engaging people, and I think especially, sort of thinking about public engagement and sort of local engagement, that kids can make field trips. I mean, we heard last night, those of us who were at the sort of Library of Congress festival opening event, Annette Gordon-Reed was talking about sort of getting a biography of Thomas Jefferson when she was in third grade, and feeling like it was interesting that he was espousing equality and yet had all these slaves. And that is a sort of interesting thing for a kid to wrestle with. And I think presenting some of those, I think making it a little more nuanced, a little more textured, actually can make people better able to cling to it. And I feel like for me, one of the important things that I try to do with students and that I've tried to do in my book is partly to really give a sense of the primary sources, the words of people themselves, but also their things. I talk about a powder horn, I talk about petticoats, I talk about other things that sort of give us some really sort of palpable material connection to this moment. And I think that those are some ways that we can sort of get people engaged.
1: Because we're live with C-SPAN, we're going to have a hard stop at the top of the hour, but let's go to another question.
8: Wonderful, thank you. Ironically, my question was going to be exactly about sort of like Spanish recession of their own empire, but I'd love to know a little bit more about your thoughts around sort of empire generally as it starts to recede with the English loss of the colonies, obviously, but then you have Spain sort of piece of it in South America too. What does that recession of imperialism sort of feel like as we move into like the 19th century, and where does America like stand in that moment?
1: Let's give both of you a shot at this, and I think it'll have to be our last question. Lynn.
6: Yeah, we'll go quick. I would argue that we tend to think of the fall of the European empires as sort of the age of the end of empires, but I think it's actually better to think of empires as a series of rolling creation and destruction, because there were different empires before that, and there were different empires that emerged out of that. And, the United States looked very different than perhaps the British Empire or the French Empire, but had really largely flung territories, and there's really good arguments that we were an empire in a different way, but nonetheless an empire. And so I think we shouldn't necessarily think of it as the end or the recession, but rather the creation of new things. And I think we're seeing, again, a moment. What I think is interesting about this history today is how can we make it feel, to tie it into the other question, how can we make it feel relevant? We are living in a moment where the world is being recreated. And so we are seeing another period of perhaps destruction and recreation.
1: Sarah.
0: Yeah, I mean, I would just echo those wonderful thoughts of Lindsay's, and glad that she's rejoined us. I think, you know, there is an argument to be made that empire just takes different forms. I mean, many people in India, in Africa, in Australia would say 19th century British Empire was still going strong. So I think, you know, there is a sort of way in which, you know, these things are sort of being reformulated, recast, you know, reimagined, but nevertheless, there's still quite a lot of imperial power. And we remain in the U.S., as Daniel Immerwahr and others have shown, you know, sort of we have still territories that are not states, but that are U.S. territories. That's because of this complicated imperial past that I think, you know, it's good for us all to think about. So thank you for that good question.
1: And thank you for all of these great questions. Thank you so much, Sarah and Kirsal and Lindsay Trebinski.
9: AP News, I'm Marcela Sanchez. Canada's retaliatory tariffs went into effect at midnight, hitting about $20 billion worth of U.S. goods. The tariffs hit American products, including steel, aluminum, clothing, and farm equipment, at rates of up to 50%. The exchange of fire between Iran and the U.S. has quieted for now, replaced by another exchange of rhetoric. AP correspondent Ben Thomas reports.
10: Iran claims it tested a new missile capability against a U.S. warship over the weekend, and Iranian state media says it has greater range and accuracy and a half-ton warhead, and marks a turning point in Iran's defense strategy, shifting toward preemptive action. On Saturday, the U.S. said ballistic missiles were launched at U.S. warships, which evaded the attacks, and in response, U.S. forces struck three Iranian oil tankers. Meanwhile, the White House is dismissing Iranian plans to create an exclusion zone near the Strait of Hormuz. The U.S. insists the waterway remains open and cleared of mines. I'm Ben Thomas.
9: In Saudi Arabia, a wave of Houthi attacks have wounded more than 70 people. Fires were also reported at several oil facilities and utilities in the kingdom's southern region, and operations were temporarily suspended. The attacks come after weeks of escalating clashes between the Iranian-backed Houthis and Saudi-backed government forces in Yemen. Republicans will gather in Dallas this week for a two-day convention dreamed up by President Trump to rally his supporters ahead of this year's midterm elections. Republicans have never held a midterm convention before, although Democrats did in the 1970s and 1980s. Hurricane Lowell is expected to pass near Hawaii's westernmost islands today. Asian shares and U.S. futures declined, while oil prices pushed higher. More stories at apnews.com. This is AP News.
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12: Coming up this morning on Washington Journal, along with your calls and comments live, we'll talk with Kevin Landrigan, senior political reporter for the New Hampshire Union Leader, to get a preview of the races to watch in today's primary contests in the Granite State. Then a conversation on how Democrats can lead on foreign policy with Joel Rubin, former Deputy Assistant Secretary of State for Legislative Affairs during the Obama administration. Later, the legal fight over mail-in voting and election integrity with Ken Cuccinelli, Trump administration former Acting Deputy Homeland Security Secretary and current National Chair of the Heritage Foundation Election Transparency Initiative. C-SPAN's Washington Journal is next. Join the conversation live.
13: Good morning. It's Tuesday, September 8th. The war with Iran is now in its seventh month, and it escalated further this weekend. U.S. forces struck three Iranian oil tankers Saturday after Iran's Revolutionary Guard fired ballistic missiles at two U.S. Navy warships. Both evaded the attack without injury. Iran responded by threatening a, quote, faster, heavier, and more painful retaliation. And its top security officials said yesterday that Tehran plans to declare an exclusion zone outside the Strait of Hormuz, aiming to block ships from passing without Iranian permission. Republicans, meanwhile, open their first ever midterm convention tomorrow in Dallas, with President Trump and Vice President Vance both headlining. But some GOP officials have privately voiced concern that the ongoing conflict and its effect on gas prices and the cost of living could complicate their message heading into November. So our question for you this morning, how is the Iran war shaping your vote in the midterms? Call us on our lines by party, Democrats 202-748-8000, Republicans 202-748-8001, and Independents 202-748-8002. 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Welcome to today's Washington Journal. Glad you're with us. Hope you had a good weekend. Let's start with a poll that NBC News put out just this weekend. And their headline is this: cracks emerge in GOP support for Trump and his handling of the Iran war. Let's take a look at the numbers there that they polled. Overall approval of President Trump's handling of the Iran war is at 31%. Overall disapproval at 69%. Now, the share of Republicans who strongly approve, not just approve, but strongly approve, fell by 18 points, dropping to 30%. That's since they last polled in the spring. Among those who self-identify as MAGA Republicans, strong approval dropped 21 points. So it was at 64% in the spring, and it dropped to 43% in this last polling over the weekend. Well, President Trump was asked about how he thought the Iran war would impact the midterms. Here's his answer from Wednesday.
14: So we hit them hard last night, very hard. They gave a little love tap, but we hit them very hard last night. We took out all of the new equipment that they tried to build along the Strait of Hormuz, some defensive, some offensive. They were trying to see the ships because they can't see the ships. You know, we're taking out a lot of ships. They can't see it because they have no radar because we blew it up. And we blew up much more than their radar last night. It was a very heavy attack last night. And we're prepared to do another one anytime we want.
15: So how long I do think this.
14: We had gasoline selling when I decided that I have to go in and stop this because we can't let Iran have a nuclear weapon. So a little more than a year ago, gasoline in Iowa. I was in Iowa making a speech. It was $1.95, right? And then it went to $1.85 past another station. I went $1.95. Think of that, and $1.85. And right after that, I called everybody into the office, made my speech, and I said, "We have a problem because Iran is soon going to have a nuclear weapon, and I hate to do this, but we're going to have to do it." Oil will go up and probably the stock market will go down. Well, the good news is the stock market hits new records every day, so the stock market wasn't affected, although it would even be higher, believe it or not. The stock market will go up. But it's very simple. Iran cannot have a nuclear weapon. As soon as it's over, which I don't think will be very much longer, I don't know how much more they can take, but, you know, whatever it is, it doesn't matter. And I'm not affected by the election. Number one, I'm not running, but my party's running, and I'm going to help my party. But I think my party respects the fact that we're not allowing Iran to have a nuclear weapon. And frankly, other presidents should have done that, but they didn't have whatever it takes to do it.
13: And that was from Wednesday. And our question for you this morning is, how will the Iran war impact your midterm election vote? Here is an article from CBS News that says this came out yesterday. Gas prices at record high for any Labor Day as diesel hits all-time record. It says it's never been more expensive in the U.S. to fill up the tank and take one last summer trip over the Labor Day weekend. Average price of regular gas, $4.14 a gallon heading into the holiday, and a penny higher on Labor Day itself, nearly a dollar higher than last year and well above the Labor Day weekend record of $3.82 from 2012. That's CBS News. And here's House Democratic Leader Hakeem Jeffries last week tying Republicans to the Iran war and rising gas prices.
16: House Democrats will continue to focus on fighting for an affordable America, lowering the high costs of groceries, gas, and housing. We're committed to making health care affordable for every single American and at the same time, to combating corruption and holding the crooks accountable, beginning on day one. Because there's a direct link between the unbelievable levels of corruption being visited on the American people and the continued rise in the cost of living. If you have people in high office in this town who are so focused on enriching themselves, their family members, and their donors, that means they're not focused on making life better for everyday Americans. And it's one of the many reasons why the economy under Donald Trump and Republicans is a disaster. It continues to move in the wrong direction. The decisions that have been made, like this reckless and costly war of choice in Iran, have been a failure. And it's time for dramatic change.
13: And we have some people on social media weighing in on the question, how will the Iran war impact your vote? Evan on Facebook says, not at all. I'm not going to throw away all the good things Trump has done because I disagree with one foreign policy decision. Charlie says, finally, we have a president who stood up to 50 years of murdering Americans by Iran, over 1,100, actually. What's happened in Venezuela and Iran is a part of Agenda 47 and the December 2025 National Security Strategy. Trump all the way, best president ever. And Andrew said, it's not. I live in the greater Seattle area. The fact that Democrats continue to make living in this state unaffordable forces me to vote GOP. Michael says, it's not, but I'm glad that I didn't drink the Kool-Aid given out by the church leaders in America. I am staying home on election day like I did in 2024. This two-party system needs to go away. And Andrew said, well, we expected the Iranians to give up quickly. When they didn't, we flailed and floundered. Trump lied and tried to bully and ended up looking like a fool. Typical for Trump, who may have done the right thing, but went about it stupidly. Vote them out. Let's go to your calls now. Let's start with Eric, Port Tobacco, Maryland, Independent Line. Good morning, Eric.
15: Yes, good morning. Thank you very much to give me the honor to be the first one to call this morning. I was extremely shocked when you were reading actually the few comments that you had on social media. Some people saying that they will stay home because the two-party system is not working. Others saying that Trump is the greatest president ever. I don't really understand those people because the reality is that the war in Iran is a war, by the way. The war in Iran is not about to end. Iran just announced that they are actually going to have another exclusion zone. So life is just going to be harder, not only for Americans. It's going to be harder for everybody in the world. On top of that, Trump is starting another war, even if it's an economic war, with our closest ally, who is Canada. Trump is a complete disaster. This election is not about, this midterm election is not about the Democrats. It's not about politics anymore. It's about a referendum on Trump. I'm really urging every American, please, let's stop this madness. Vote blue. Thank you very much.
13: And here's Louie, a Democrat in Highland Park, Illinois. Hi, Louie.
17: Good morning. This war will influence my vote tremendously. There's three words that people have to understand regarding how we deal in politics, foreign policy. Use of force. U-S-E, use of force. It has to be an escalating process. Excuse me. You start off with the least pressure, tariffs, taxes. Then you move up to blockades. But you do not start with violence. Trump initiated this war backwards. He started with violence. Now he's considering tariffs and less pressure, use of force. Anyone who studies use of force, and they teach this in universities, knows you start off with the least pressure, not the most pressure. He started a war, and now he has no idea what he is doing, how we're going to get out of it. I'm very upset about it.
13: All right, Louie. And Joel, Spring, Texas, Republican, you're on the air.
18: Hey, good morning, Mamie.
13: Morning.
18: It's not going to, I'm a Republican, I'm going to remain voting Republican. It's not going to affect my vote. Do I wish that things would have been prosecuted in a different way so far? Yeah, I certainly do. I can find a lot of fault in that. But I think the alternative was of doing nothing, is acquiescing longer. It was not going to be a winning strategy. But Hezbollah, Hamas, the Houthis, all of their minions that they foment against us and the rest of the world, we can't just put up with that forever. So no, it's not going to affect me.
13: So Joel, if you were responding to the poll from NBC News about your view of President Trump's handling of the Iran war, where would you have been? Would you have been disapprove, strongly disapprove? Would you have been strongly approve in the spring and then shifted? Where are you?
18: I would be strongly approve and then shifted. And that if somebody, I'm no military man, have never served, and but know something about history. And from the time I was a young child, I knew about the Strait of Hormuz, and that is going to was a bottleneck that could prove tumultuous. And so anybody had to know that going in. And then Trump has got the problem with grandiose narcissism is he wants to talk too much. And so one day the war's over and everything's great. The next day it's not over. We don't need to hear. And the stock market should not be the barometer of how we're doing in the world. As Greenspan called it, he called it,
13: irrational exuberance?
18: Irrational exuberance. You're exactly right, Mimi. You're a very smart lady.
13: All right. But, thanks, Joel. And this is the Washington Times. Iran war rattles the economy, shakes up U.S. Senate races. It says Republicans Michael Whatley in North Carolina, Mike Rogers in Michigan, and Ken Paxton in Texas have all stuck with their support for the U.S. war with Iran, which polls show is opposed by a majority of Americans. Still, these candidates are not talking much about the conflict on the campaign trail. Instead, they are leaning hard into crime and immigration and are warning that President Biden created America's cost of living woes and Democrats would make them worse. Voters, though, are feeling the effect on oil prices in real time as the war drives up prices at the gas pump and in the grocery store. This is a quote from a North Carolina Republican strategist and pollster, quote, the war in Iran is an economic issue. It is not a war. It is an economic issue. And that is how voters see it. It says gas prices have surged since President Trump ordered strikes against Iran in late February, triggering a standoff in the Strait of Hormuz, a critical passageway for oil tanker traffic. Well, Vice President J.D. Vance was asked last Thursday about the Iran war, and this is what he said.
19: I wouldn't call it a war. Right now, there is no active shooting. I recognize there have been places where this has flared up. Major combat operations, again, major combat operations lasted for about 6 weeks. And since then, we destroyed, of course, their nuclear facilities with Midnight Hammer. With Epic Fury, we destroyed their defense industrial base for producing weapons and also a lot of their conventional military. And then we made it harder for them to rebuild that nuclear program. But when you ask, when will this end, you're asking me a question like, when will the Iranians stop shooting at ships? I think the reality is, I don't know the answer to that question. You'd have to ask the Iranians. When will the Iranians shooting at ships stop having an effect on world energy markets? And the answer is, it has less effect day by day. So what we're going to do is not depend on the Iranians behaving responsibly or negotiating in good faith. What we're going to do is use the tools that we have at our disposal to ensure that the American people, one, never have to deal with the threat of an Iranian nuclear program, and two, that world energy markets are properly supplied.
20: So it's up to the Iranians when this war ends?
19: Well, if the Iranians keep on, but Caitlin, if the Iranians keep on shooting at commercial ships, again, we have, I think, a responsibility, but certainly we're the only ones with the capability to ensure that the Iranians are not destroying world energy markets. And our attitude is we're not going to set an artificial timeline because let's just say, hypothetically, let's say I told you 3 months. Let's say I told you 3 days, okay? And then the Iranians start blowing up oil and gas ships, and the United States is the only country with the capability to ensure that those oil and gas ships get to market. Well, what I would say is it would be irresponsible for us to write out our strategy and our timeline for an Iranian nation that simply cannot honor its commitments and cannot stop shooting at commercial ships.
13: That was the vice president last week. And we're asking you, what is the impact of the Iran war on your midterm election vote? If at all, share that with us. Here's Bart calling from Madison, Connecticut, Independent. Good morning.
2: Bart, good morning. I'm so nervous. I don't know why. Mimi, every yes. farmer needs to know. Hemp oil. Henry Ford knew it. And every diesel tractor in America can run on hemp oil. Does it need to be refined? Go on YouTube, check it out, and the farmers could save a lot of money and get us our food. Have a great day. Thank you.
13: Here's Debbie in California, line for Democrats. Hi, Debbie.
21: How are you?
13: Good, thanks.
21: I'm calling. I don't hardly even know what to say this morning. Good morning. Can you hear me?
13: Yes, yes, we can. Keep going. You said you don't know what to say this morning. Talk about.
21: I already don't know what to say other than I just hope that America would wake up before this vote and realize that, you know, they're sitting under a regime of pathological liars. And I don't understand why it takes so long for these people in America to not just wake up, but do the right thing. Those people in Iran were not bothering us in America. This is all a big thing that they, Trump build up that, you know, it's all about oil. It's all about, you know, what they want and to take from people. And it's disgraceful. I mean, would they want their children to grow up like this to be, for these people to be, the people that they look up to? Of course not. And I just hope that the vote will go the right way. Thank you so much.
13: And here's Bobby in Gainesville, Florida, Democrat. Good morning, Bobby.
22: Yes, good morning. That last caller was delightful. her comment that Iran has not done anything to bother us, I guess she's neglecting to count the continuing threat of nuclear annihilation and the willful killing and the blocking of Hormuz Strait through the Houthis rocket attacks. But hey, everything is Hakeem Jeffries' school of conflict here. And I'm really delighted to see that you're still playing the Democrat morning line talking points. You did get the facts this morning, I presume. So everybody have a good day. And just remember, a nuclear war would be preferable to having Trump. Okay.
13: This was Energy Secretary Chris Wright. He was on ABC on Sunday talking about gas prices. Take a look.
23: And realistically, let's again talk about gas prices. How soon should Americans see these go down? We know you have this deal with Venezuela. That could take years before we see any effect of that. Will we see a change before the midterms? When will we see those gas prices go down?
24: Well, if you look at the futures prices, you wanted to buy today in bulk gasoline for 2 months out in November. It's about 35 cents cheaper than it is today. So the marketplace thinks gasoline prices are going to move meaningfully lower. So trust the market. Certainly don't trust my predictions. But we're doing everything we can to grow the production of gasoline. As we pass Labor Day tomorrow, you'll start to see demand decline as we move out of summer driving season. So the Trump administration is leaning in heavily in that area. And Venezuela, I wouldn't discount it. Things there are going well ahead of plan. Venezuelan oil exports are up 50%. Their total national production is up 25%, and billions of dollars of new investment has been announced. The Trump administration is working on all fronts, from the Gulf of America to Alaska to onshore in the U.S. to our allies in the hemisphere to grow energy production and long-term to reset energy prices lower and more stable supply chain.
13: We are taking your calls this morning on the Iran war and its impact on your midterm election vote. If you'd like to share with us how you plan to vote, please do so. The numbers are on your screen. Democrats can call us on 202-748-8000. Republicans 202-748-8001 and Independents 202-748-8002. Let's talk to Roger on the Republican line, Middletown, Ohio. Good morning, Roger.
3: Good morning.
13: Go right ahead, Roger.
3: I'm a Korean veteran. I'm 92 years old. I've seen a lot of change in our country. But until Mr. Trump came in and stopped the people from having atomic bombs and everything over there, we were in constant fear of being blown up by the black bags that they were having bombs in them, and they took out in New York and every place they've been. But I've been in free communist countries, and you don't want to see that because I've seen little girls that were walked up and down the street with maggots on their head in communist countries. I've seen where there's thousands of people were killed by that nutcase over there in Iran. Is around act like he was God. So I think that what we should understand is Trump is probably, he talks too much, I agree there, but he needs to stay online and do a job, and because he's not going to run for president anymore. It's time for us to get in line and understand that we have several Democrats in Washington that have been there years, and they've not done anything except cause troubles. And whenever somebody took over New York as the mayor up there, free groceries, there's no such thing as a free lunch.
13: And Roger, on the Iran war, if you were asked, do you strongly approve of how the president has handled the war? Approve? Where are you on that?
3: Well, I think that we should have gone in and done a lot more bombing in the places where they're making their bombs. And a lot of things I don't agree with in politics today, but we had a lot of guys in Korea that never came home, and so that the people here in this country can walk up and down the street. So we have to have a strong, strong military, a strong government. And, you know, to me, at 92 years old, I've seen about everything. But I don't want another president like Obama or Biden, because they did nothing for nobody except destroy our country. And one guy that has been coming out of our country five times and let him come back in, and he killed that little girl over in California when she was jogging. So if we don't have a strong government and strong people, then we got a lot of problems. So I'm going to vote Republican. And think about it, my family was Democrat when Truman and Roosevelt and those people in, but they had a plan and they stuck to it. But right now I don't see any plans from the Democrats.
13: All right, Roger. And this is the Hill article about GOP Senator John Kennedy hedges on support for Hegseth. So he was on Meet the Press on Sunday, and he was asked if he supports Defense Secretary Hegseth, and here's what he said.
4: Do you still have confidence in Secretary Hegseth?
5: Well, it's not my place to have confidence in him. Here's what I see.
4: Well, you're a senator
5: doing. Clearly, he's consolidating. He's consolidating power. That's clear. He seems to be firing some pretty good people. Whether they deserve it or not, I don't know. The president, I voted for him. I'd probably vote for him again until evidence is shown to me that he shouldn't have fired these guys. But I'm not worried about the personalities. I'm worried about two things. We need more bullets, not just for Iran, but for the world. And number two, we need to be partnering up with Ukraine to develop a new way to fight wars. And that begins with drones. And number three, we need to give the military some more money. We're going to have to probably do it through reconciliation, because the Democrats hate Trump so much that they don't want to spend money on the military. And that's the way I see it. And you may disagree, but that's what makes life, the world go around.
13: We've got some posts here on social media. George on Facebook: I'm an independent conservative, and I'll not be voting for any Republicans or Iran war supporting Democrats.
0: And Al Jazeera English is reporting this. Iranian President Pezeshkian says in a social media post that Iran will continue to resist, quote, until aggressors are brought to complete regret. We got this from Lori. Just makes me more determined to vote blue after all Trump said no new wars, remember? And Senator Bernie Sanders has posted on X. J.D. Vance said, what's happening is not a, quote, war. Please explain that to the families of the 19 U.S. service members who lost their lives or the thousands of people who have been killed across the region. This is Karen calling us from Ann Arbor, Michigan, a Republican. Hi, Karen.
1: Hi. Since I like having adults in office who take care of terrorists that like playing with nuclear weapons, I will vote against straight Republican. I'm pro-law enforcement, pro-border security, pro-election integrity, pro-immigration control, anti-jihadist. I am all for cleaning up our massive failure of the education system. I'm anti-fraud and waste, which these guys are doing a great job. Keep going. I'm also for protecting girls in sports and education and keeping girls' scholarships going to girls.
0: And what? As far as how the Iran war has been handled by President Trump, are you in full support of that?
1: Absolutely, 1,000%.
0: And
1: wipe them off the face of the map. These terrorists have been terrorizing everybody in the region for how many years, and how many Americans have died at their hands?
0: And do you think it will end soon? Do you have confidence that there is an off-ramp to the Iran war, Karen?
1: Oh, I think it'll end in due time, and I'm all for supporting it. Look, if the gas prices are only $4 now, and they were $2.18 under the first Trump administration, I know where those prices are going. You're going back to where they belong. But if this is a small cost of taking care of terrorists who have actually murdered how many Americans?
0: All right. Here is Dante in Baltimore, Independent Line. Good morning.
6: Hey, family. I just wanted to really say I'm kind of shocked about the thought that the war is justified, considering that it wasn't through Congress. And it not only that, it's just covering up the Epstein files. But outside of that, it puts us in existential threat, considering that they have Secret Service covering their butts, but we don't have that. So we don't know how these terrorists, if that's what they're calling them, may react. But again, they were unprovoked. This was an unprovoked war. But my thing is, Donald Trump said that he could go out and shoot somebody on Fifth Avenue and people would still support him and still vote for him, because he has, to be honest with you, people that don't have a common understanding of what's going on. They don't understand that they're just manipulating the mind and manipulating the news. If the news says anything that's illegal in Trump's eyes, they get sued for it. So they're blinding you. Fox News is totally illegitimate. They're not telling you the truth about any of these things. Everything is spin. So I feel bad for the American people that people just try to put party lines and divide things. These are existential problems that are going to hurt us, because the gas is going to affect people that are lower income and middle income. So it's going to delete the middle class for the most part. So we have to really think about things like that. Fertilizer, all that stuff. We have incompetency inside of the White House. And I just hope that it changes for us, because we're putting party lines ahead of American lives. And
0: all
6: that's
0: right.
6: Not safe.
0: All right, Dante. And Politico has this headline. Quote, we've run out of time. Republicans accept that Iran war will last past the elections. It says the dour mood comes as Republicans contend with stubbornly high gas and grocery prices. Well, we're going to hit pause now on our calls. We'll get back to our calls, and we will open it up for open forum. If there's other things beyond the Iran war that you'd like to talk about, now's your chance. You can start calling in now, and we'll get to your call shortly. But first, it is primary day in New Hampshire. So we're going to talk to Kevin Landrigan. He's senior political reporter at New Hampshire Union Leader. Kevin, welcome to the program.
7: Thanks, Mimi. Great to be with you.
0: So there are several seats up for grabs in New Hampshire. Let's start with the Senate primary, if you could tell us what's happening on the Republican and Democratic side.
7: Sure. U.S. Senator Jeanne Shaheen is retiring. She's 79 years old. This is the first time in 16 years that both a congressional seat and a Senate seat are open. So with Senator Shaheen's departure, two former U.S. senators are running on the Republican side, Johnny Sununu, who served for one term before Jeanne Shaheen retired him in 2008, and Scott Brown, who lives in Rye, New Hampshire, but represented Massachusetts for an abbreviated term following the death of Ted Kennedy before Elizabeth Warren retired him from that seat. On the Democratic side, four-term Congressman Chris Pappas is running against first-time candidate Exeter scientist Karishma Mansour, who's been very vocal against the Netanyahu government and has been very critical of Chris Pappas for his position on supporting weapons to Israel.
0: So how are those races looking? Is there a clear winner on either one of those?
7: Yes, so certainly on the Republican side, Johnny Sununu early on got the endorsement of President Trump, which is somewhat ironical because Johnny Sununu was not a supporter of President Trump's runs for president. But I think Trump assesses Sununu as having the best chance with a famous family name to take back the seat on the Republican side. So Sununu throughout this campaign has enjoyed a lead over Scott Brown and has managed to try and stay out of the fray in terms of campaigning. He didn't debate Scott Brown on television. They've had a few joint appearances, but not many. So, for Scott Brown to really challenge tonight would be a big surprise. I think Johnny Sununu should win, not comfortably necessarily, but he should win. On the Democratic side, Chris Pappas from Pillar to Post has led in this campaign, but in recent polls, Karishma Mansour has risen in those polls, as we've seen in other states across the country. The progressives are very restless on the Democratic side, and some of them are not pleased with Chris Pappas's kind of moderate position, particularly when it comes to foreign affairs. So that race has become closer than it was expected to be, but this still looks very much like a Chris Pappas, Johnny Sununu contest in November.
0: And if in fact it turns out that way, what is that looking like in the general election?
7: That's very competitive. This race, all the polls have been showing, this a neck and neck race. You're talking about, a dynasty family in the Sununu family that, two governors, one senator, one House chief of staff. It's a brand and it's a popular brand in New Hampshire. His brother, Chris Sununu, just finished four terms as governor, tying a record for service. So it's a strong name in a year which clearly favors Democrats. Chris Pappas has not lost a race, in 20 years in politics. He lost one county race for county treasurer, but other than that, has been a success story on the Democratic side, and they feel very confident that he can hold the seat that Gene Shaheen now holds.
0: Now, on the House side, to replace Representative Chris Pappas, this is the first district in New Hampshire. Your publication has called it the state's most chaotic primary campaign. Why is that?
7: Well, it started out pretty predictable. Gene Shaheen's eldest daughter, Stephanie Shaheen, announced she would run on the Democratic side, and most people early on thought she's the prohibitive favorite and she'll secure this nomination. Well, a funny thing happened on the way to the coronation, and it was a very ambitious Democrat named Maura Sullivan, who finished second to Chris Pappas in 2018 for this primary and really never stopped running, has knocked on thousands of doors for Democratic candidates in major cities, has become the vice chairman of the party, has outraised Stephanie Shaheen in every quarter of this race, and even overtook her in some of the late polls. And what's interesting, as we saw on the Senate race with Karishma Mansour, there's also a progressive third candidate who's making a late surge, Carly Berriant, a Hampton Select person, a Harvard lecturer, a very progressive person, has attracted a lot of support and endorsements late, such as the likes of Dennis Kucinich, the former very liberal two-time presidential candidate. So that's made it an intriguing three-person race, and the outcome is still very much in doubt. What's interesting about this, Mimi, too, is, which we didn't expect, this has not only created the most attention of any race, it's created the most money. This race will break the record for a congressional primary. There's no doubt about it. It's going to be close to $20 million that's going to be spent on this race, and over half of that by super PACs and these dark money groups weighing in for both Maura Sullivan and Stephanie Shaheen.
0: All right, and when do polls close today?
7: Some polls close at 7 o'clock. They all have to close by 8 o'clock tonight.
0: And we will be watching those results. Kevin Landrigan, senior political reporter at New Hampshire Union Leader, thanks so much for joining us.
7: Thank you, Mimi.
0: And it is open forum. We are going to take your calls on anything that you'd like to talk about. So you set the agenda. We'll go right back to Alan, who's calling on the independent line, Stanley, Virginia. Good morning.
8: Hey, good morning, and thanks for taking my call. Hey, I'd like to say a couple things, and I'm not criticizing anybody. I just want to make a point or several points. I'd like to just refresh your memory.

0: You know, I don't like the higher gas prices either. But, you know, I'd pay $7 a gallon of gas now in order not to have a Democrat socialist. Look what we have. Look in New York.
1: So, Alan, I just want to clarify that that caller was being sarcastic about a nuclear war is better than...
0: I hope it was, but I couldn't say that on anyone. And again, I know everyone has their opinions. They have a right to it, and I respect that. But, you know, what I hear and see this morning, and I like to point out, I watch C-SPAN about every morning, and I see new charts all week. And I wish sometime you'd put the same chart up for Trump as you do they did for Biden over that 4 years, because each president has their ups and downs. And what we're experiencing now is higher gas prices because of the war, but there's many, many, many good things that's going on that wasn't going on under the past administration. But, hey, I just want to make that point, and I thank you for taking the call.
1: All right,
0: hey,
1: Alan.
0: God bless America.
1: All right, and this is Les, Dodge City, Kansas, Republican. You're on the air.
2: Yes. I'm in a place where I had lunch last week with a Catholic priest from Los Angeles, and we got to talking, and I said, you know, what do you think of Trump and the war in Iran? And he said, you know, while I don't like war, I do like what's being done. And I would encourage all Catholics to get out and support Trump. What he's doing is putting a rein on these people that have lost all sense of reason and are hurting people. Remember, people, the USS Cole? Remember the Twin Towers? Remember the people who were kidnapped? Americans? And we have to realize that these people are not normal. They are lunatics, like Trump said. And if a Catholic priest said it, and he encourages all Catholics to get out and support the Republican Party and Trump, you better get out and do it. Because my church is doing it. And we're not Catholic, but we believe the same way. Get out there and do it. And thank you for your time, and have a good day.
1: You too, Les. Here's Lisa, a Democrat in Georgia. Lisa, good morning. You're on the air.
3: Hi, good morning. I am not for this Iran war. People keep calling up and saying that Iran are terrorists, but... what do you say about the U.S. when we act like terrorists, when we're terrorizing a country because we want their oil or their money or whatever? I really disagree with the war. It is not good for us. You know, we're getting the backlash of this with the high gas prices, the food and everything. You don't go around terrorizing countries because you want your way. We shouldn't be supporting this. We terrorize Canada, Mexico, Venezuela. We want to terrorize all of these countries, and it's not good for us. It just doesn't make sense. And for the last caller says that he talked to a Catholic priest. You know, I was raised in a Catholic church, and we were taught not to hurt each other, not to go against each other, not to start wars and stuff. How can we support Republicans who would like to start wars? But then they want to redefine what war is. This is ridiculous. Everybody needs to listen to what God is telling them in their heart. God does not want us to kill each other. And I hope we all take this to the next election and know that we are not going to vote for killing people. Thank you so much. Have a good day.
1: Here's Alan on the Republican line in Mississippi. Hello, Alan.
4: Oh, good morning, ma'am.
1: Morning.
4: My comment is that I voted for President Trump last time and the time before for the reason was he was already rich. He was in nobody's pocket. Now, going back to President Clinton and his wife, they were poor. They were just solicitors up in Chicago doing divorce cases, and Hillary was his secretary. Now they're mega rich. Barack Obama,

0: He wasn't rich, but he's rich now, and his wife is mega rich. President Trump was already rich.
1: And what do you make of reporting, Alan, of him making about $2 billion since he's come back to office?
0: I'm sorry, Mom. Could you repeat that? I've got my television quite low.
1: Okay, no problem. I was going to say, what did you make of the reporting that indicates President Trump has made about $2 billion since returning to office?
0: Well, do you mean the rise in the national debt?
1: No, I mean his personal wealth.
0: Oh, his personal. Well, he's handed most of his business over to his son. And he don't take a remuneration for being president. He's the only president that's ever done that. he doesn't take any money for being president. That's $3.5 million a year. Plus expenses, plus his travel and everything else. He doesn't take
1: $3.5 million a year. No, he would make $400,000 as president.
0: $400,000.
1: Yeah, that would be the salary of the president.
0: Yes, well, he doesn't take that.
1: So, Alan, I'll just draw your attention to this article on NPR that says how Trump made an estimated $2.2 billion during the first year of his second term. This is from regarding New York Times reporting by Eric Lipton, and those were investigations into President Trump's business deals, a lot of that coming from crypto deals and meme coins, etc. But you can see that at the New York Times. Here is Ron calling from Wisconsin, Democrat. Hi, Ron.
2: Yes. I'm calling to let you know, I don't understand. I know they get death threats, them Republicans, but why aren't they doing their job when it comes to the people of the country? I know that the FBI should be checking into these death threats, which are very common, and that would stop this sort of Democrat. I mean, the Republicans could do their job like they're supposed to. And I don't understand why they're such cowards. They won't stand up. He does so much stuff that's illegal, and Republicans don't do nothing. We got a bad one in Johnson here in Wisconsin. That's a big coward. I'm so sick of them not doing anything, standing up to Trump, and that we could get the people. We voted for the people. I mean, they voted for them to do their job, and they're not doing their job. And I wish that the Republicans would start waking up, and they're going to lose the election this fall, I hope. And if they would do their job, we wouldn't be in this mess. So I'm just saying I'm so disgusted with everything the Republicans are doing. They're not for the people. They're for Trump, and that's not right.
1: All right, Ron, and this is The Hill. With the headline, Pentagon gave polygraph tests to high-ranking officials to find leakers, according to reports. And here is Jason Crow, who was on CBS's Face the Nation, weighing in on that issue.
3: I'm a senior member of the Armed Services Committee and the Intelligence Committee. We haven't received any information. It's just been public reports. And certainly stopping leaks and protecting classified information is really important, and I would always support that. The problem is the broader context that Pete Hegseth has created here. He has purged over 80 generals and admirals. The top 10% of the entire military chain of command has been purged. We are at a 25-year low for the number of women on the promotion list. And he's created an environment of fear. He's pushed out journalists. He's pushed out media. This is part of his effort to create fear and to clamp down on information coming out of the Pentagon.
4: I mean, polygraph tests are part of routine cadence, right. But from what I understand, it's the number, it's the rank right. of people here. Right. It also seems to confirm the reporting about the problems with America's munitions mm-hmm. shortages.
3: Right.
4: what is the state of that?
3: Well, because they don't want people to know. This is exactly the point. They don't want people to know what's actually happening. That's why they fired the editor of the Stars and Stripes, an independent newspaper that's been around since 1861, by the way. Mm-hmm. 1861, it was founded during the Civil War to be an independent media outlet for our service members so that people would understand what they're going through. Mm-hmm. This is the broader trend of them not wanting anybody, including members of Congress, to understand what's going on. Munitions have been depleted. The stockpiles are very low. Contrary to what Donald Trump wants us to believe, these types of precise munitions do not grow on trees. They take a long time to build up. They started this war. The president started this war without a plan, without a strategy. And I just heard your prior guest, mm-hmm. Secretary Wright, talk about numbers and barrels, and that's all tactical discussion, right? These are tactical decisions. There's no strategy here. Yeah. There's no off-ramp. There's no longer-term plan for how we get out of this and how we normalize the markets and how we drive down prices for Americans.
1: And it is open forum this morning. Heather in Maryland, Independent Line. Good morning.
5: Hey, good morning. Thank you so much. I agree with the last. What you were just talking about, that nothing is really going to get any better at this point. And I think that all Americans should really look at each other, start talking to each other in the grocery store about what's going on, because I am tired of the silence. Not talking about politics in public is important right now. Your neighbors are Democrats. Your neighbors are Republicans. And the name-calling isn't helping anything. Trump, I find, is destroying our entire country. My children, it doesn't look great for them. It's very scary to think about their water. What's going to happen? Are they going to be able to visit national parks without them being destroyed? What about the healthcare system? I'm a nurse. I see it, and it's already awful. People are homelessness is increasing. People can't afford anything. Some people are lucky enough to be able to have a job like nursing where they can make more and more money, so they don't understand. But other people below are struggling. So what does that mean? Worse crime for everyone, because as people are in search of food, in search of ways to feed their children, more crime, more stealing, things like that. We all have to come together and work on making this better for everyone. Thank you for letting me talk.
1: Let's talk to Ramon next in Fort Lauderdale, Florida, Republican. Good morning.
6: Good morning. I don't know why we're in a war with Iran. It doesn't make any sense to me. It seems like the other caller said we have no strategy. We don't know why we're in there. And they're using our boys and girls as peace, as a strategic piece of the game. And I'm sick of that. I'm sick of sending boys and girls out there to get killed. My two sons were overseas in war. They came back. They had issues. And I don't understand why they're being used as a chess pieces. I guess that's what I was trying to get to. We have no strategy. We are supporting a country that's killing young boys and girls and parents for no reason at all. I don't understand the strategy. I don't understand where we're
1: Ramon,
6: going.
1: As a Republican, will that affect your vote in the midterms?
6: Oh, yes, 100%. 100%. I'm sick of this. My kids are paying much more for everything. Thank God they have a good living, but still they're paying much more. There's just no strategy. It's all about just Trump making decisions for everyone else, and I don't find that to be the right way. Now, what happens is the Democrats, now they're going left, too left. Now they want to be socialist. What they mean by socialist, we don't know, but one thing I sure know is that the more the right pushes, the more the left comes into play. So this idea about having a great wealth going only one direction, having people suffering and not able to pay their bills, that brings out socialism or socialists with the idea they can make things better, but they don't. So I'm really disappointed in everyone in the Republican Party, and I just don't see what direction we're going.
1: All right, and this is Roxanne, a Democrat in South Carolina. Good morning.
7: Good morning. How you doing?
1: Good, thanks.
7: I hate having to waste a call, but this is for Alan, who just called to talk about Donald Trump, that the Clintons made money while they were in office and the Obamas made money while they were in office. If they took their salary and they got book deals and they're doing speeches after they left office, They had careers. They were attorneys. And for him to sit up there and basically legitimize the fact that Donald Trump have made over $2 billion since he's been in office since last year, that makes no sense. He's doing all this corrupt stuff in order to make this money. And he didn't even know that the president only makes over $400,000. Donald Trump, this is the biggest scam there is. He will make money and charge the Secret Service whatever he wants until the day he dies. He will make money off of the government. Come on, you can't get no better than that. Why not give his $400,000 measly, which I've never had, but his measly sum, his presidential sum, and nobody can never say what charity he's giving it to. He doesn't help. If Dolly Parton had to give $1 million to help with COVID, what has he ever helped? He never pays his bills. He still owes money to the places he went to on the campaign from 2016. We in 2026.
1: Right. Roxanne, we got that and we're out of time. Later on the Washington Journal, a conversation with Ken Cuccinelli. He's former acting deputy homeland security secretary in the Trump administration about President Trump's efforts on mail-in ballots. But first, after the break, it's Democratic strategist and former Obama administration State Department official Joel Rubin. He discusses the Iran war, how the conflict is playing in the midterm campaign, and how Democrats should change their tune on foreign policy. We'll be right back.
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1: Welcome back to Washington Journal. We're joined now by Joel Rubin. He is former Deputy Assistant Secretary of State for Legislative Affairs at the Obama administration, and he is the author of a book called Saving Democratic Foreign Policy. Joel, welcome to the program.
11: Thanks so much, Mimi. It's great to be with you.
1: Let's start with the Iran war. Republicans are set to have their first ever midterm convention that starts tomorrow, covered by C-SPAN, by the way. Talk about how you think this war is playing out in the midterm elections and the impact that you think it will have.
11: Yeah, the war is not popular. That's broadly the consensus view in both parties, of course. Within the Republican coalition, though, it's not going to decimate Donald Trump's standing, certainly. And there's a lot of underlying support for the idea of taking on Iran, of standing up for American power abroad, and, of course, the impact down on the actual on the American people of the rising gas prices. That's the one that he's going to try to message out of. And I think we're going to hear a lot of that at this convention. We'll likely hear President Trump talk about Venezuela, for example, and having more oil now at our disposal. And so he'll try to demonstrate that he has a plan for fixing the oil issues. Democrats, on the other hand, are going to message completely opposite and not just describe the war as a strategic failure, but also as one that's raising costs. And I think that's going to really continue to be a theme throughout the midterm.
1: Now, President Trump has said, you know, pretend that I'm on the ballot kind of making this a referendum on himself. Do you think that that's a wise strategy?
11: I don't think he really has any other choice, to be honest. When it comes to President Trump, he is the vote turnerouter in chief for the Republican Party. He's now run three times for the presidency over the last decade plus, and so he's the one that motivates their base. So for Democrats, we're going to make this all about Donald Trump anyways. And whether or not he's out there is rather immaterial. I do think his presence is ubiquitous. It's not a presence that somehow is enhanced by his showing up on the campaign trail. It's his intent to try to get his base out to stem what will likely be significant losses in November.
1: You wrote an article for the Free Press, and you called it this: I worked for Bernie Sanders. The Democratic Party is turning against the Jews.
11: Yeah.
1: First, talk about your work with Bernie Sanders and why you think there's been a turn against Jews.
11: Well, I worked on the presidential campaign in 2020, and I was the Jewish outreach director. It was a real special moment for me as an American Jew to work for a candidate who was, quite frankly, in line potentially to win the Democratic nomination and become the first American Jewish president. But the politics around Israel and Jewish issues, even back then, were very cantankerous. And I was brought into the campaign with a background of having served at the State Department, worked in progressive politics and in Jewish organizations to try to moderate and temper some of the kind of dynamism and the hostility that we're seeing right now. It was a 3.5 month period. We did achieve some wins, but we, of course, lost the nomination battle. And since that time, what I've seen from, in particular, the base constituency that supports Senator Sanders is a deep hostility to Israel. We've seen it, of course, metastasize during the Gaza War. And it's infected the way American Jews feel about their connection to the Democratic Party. And that's what I was getting at with the article, a real concern that we're, as Democrats, pushing out a constituency like the Jewish community in a manner that's both immoral and not strategic politically.
1: If you'd like to join our conversation with Joel Rubin, you can start calling now. Democrats are on 202-748-8000, Republicans 202-748-8001, and Independents 202-748-8002. And we'll get to your calls shortly. You said that there's increasing hostility to Israel.
11: Yes.
1: How does that translate in your mind to anti-Semitism? And how do you define anti-Semitism?
11: These are the questions of the moment in the party, in the debate right now. And where I come down is that it is completely legitimate to criticize the government of Israel, as one should have the right to complain and criticize any government and its policies around the world. That is not anti-Semitic. What we are now seeing in the Democratic Party, however, is not just a criticism of the policies, for example, of Prime Minister Netanyahu, which are broadly rejected by most Democratic politicians. What we're seeing is an underlying argument that the state of Israel itself should not exist, that it is illegitimate, that its founding is an historic mistake, and that Jews should not have their own state that they call their own. That, to me, trends into anti-Semitism, the idea that uniquely the Jews should uniquely be denied what other communities have the right to have, which is sovereignty. Israel is a United Nations member state. It has over 10 million people. It has a top 20 economy in the globe. It's not going anywhere. So this argument is highly counterproductive and very negative within the Democratic coalition and within American politics. And my counsel, and the reason I wrote that piece, is that we need to move away from that. What it's doing is fostering hostility to Jewish voters and American Jews, broadly speaking, rather than building a constituency that advocates for peace and a good relationship with the state of Israel as part of that.
1: When you talk about the state of Israel and the right of the state of Israel to exist, that's essentially Zionism. Yes. So in your mind, is anti-Zionism the same as anti-Semitism?
11: My belief, my view, is that if one denies the right of the state of Israel to exist and the Jewish people's right to have self-determination, that is essentially a position that is anti-Zionism. So, yes, I believe that anti-Zionism does lead into anti-Semitism. Now, that does not mean that every anti-Zionist is inherently anti-Semitic. But what it does mean is that those policy prescriptions to try to essentially terminate the Jewish state and tell Jewish Americans, and this is the point of the piece, Jewish Americans who want to participate in the Democratic Party, that in order to continue to participate, they must no longer support the state of Israel, that is an anti-Semitic act.
1: You said this in your piece, my former boss, meaning Senator Sanders, and the broader left-wing activist infrastructure that surrounds him are actively fueling anti-Semitism in this country. What do you blame Senator Sanders of specifically?
12: The WCSPFM Washington.
11: The core problem is that right now the Sanders operation, the political operation that identifies and recruits candidates, for example, like a Graham Plattner up in Maine, it is identifying candidates who have a uniquely connective tissue amongst them, which is hostility to the state of Israel and in many cases its existence. Underlying that, there is also deep antipathy towards concerns coming out of the Jewish community, Jewish institutions, and the like. And so that is being organized and orchestrated and created by the Sanders operation and the connective tissue and infrastructure surrounding the senator. And that's why I believe it's a danger. I believe it harms the Democratic Party. I don't believe it grows votes. And I think it's an immoral position, and the American Jews now feel under duress and beleaguered because of it.
1: Well, Mr. Plattner is no longer running for Senate, but Abdul El-Sayed is running for Senate in Michigan, and he had campaigned with Hassan Piker, who is a streamer and has said some very anti-Semitic, we can go ahead and call it that, things. Abdul El-Sayed was asked about Hassan Piker, and I'm going to play that for you and then get your reaction.
13: If we're here, where? What state is this? We're in the state of Michigan. If you want to make this race about a streamer in California, I just think you're missing the boat. This is about affordability in Michigan. This is about being able to see a doctor in Michigan. This is about Donald Trump's disastrous policies in Michigan. That's what I'm focused on right now. I am not interested in a conversation about a social media person in California. And for folks who want to make this race about a social media person in California, let's not forget what actually matters in our politics, what our politics really are about. I don't ever want my comments to hurt anybody's feelings. It's important to me that people understand that I take seriously the pain of all communities in this state. But I don't want to have a conversation about a Twitch streamer in California. It's just not a serious conversation.
1: He said it was a nonsense conversation. What do you think of his response?
11: Well, a couple of things. First of all, the deflection there is very, very clear. But where I come from in this view is that I'm originally from Pittsburgh, from the Squirrel Hole neighborhood. And we have a synagogue there, Tree of Life, that was the scene of the single greatest terror attack against the Jewish community in the history of this country. And so I'm incredibly sensitive, not just to the idea that anti-Semitic language can bleed into violence, but that also those who are leading, who have political power or aspire to have political power, have an extra special responsibility to tamp down incitement against all communities, and in this case, against the Jewish community. Hassan Piker is the example on the left of incitement. He is the individual who will continually try to create a hostile environment for, in this case, the Jewish community. And so Abdul El-Sayed, he campaigned with Piker. He used Piker's platform to grow his audience, to grow his political power, to gain popularity, to win that primary. Piker is not just a streamer. Piker is part of his political operation, which goes to what I was speaking about with the Sanders operation. It is a tool being used to mobilize voters and political power. We Jews, I just have to add, are used to this. Jews are used to being targeted and scapegoated for demagogues to gain political power. And my concern with that response is that there is not a clear moral distinction between the candidate and the streamer. There's an attempt to try to say it's not mine, but not disconnect, and that is unfortunate.
1: There have been very prominent Democrats who have very clearly repudiated Hassan Piker, saying he does not belong in the Democratic Party. He does not represent our views. Would you like to see a lot more of that?
11: 100%. That is exactly the fight that we're having right now inside the party. That's why I spoke out using my experience, lived experience as well as professional experience, to try to make this argument that if we Democrats don't staunch the bleeding, if we don't get in this fight and have this debate and try to clarify what we stand for, we will go down the drain of extremism. And that is not good for winning. That is not good for governing. That's not an ethical position to have. And so it's valuable and important for Democratic leaders to, that does not mean to say every policy of the state of Israel or the Jewish community is the right one. What I'm advocating is that the position should be, we are an inclusive party and we reject hate and extremism, and that they need to clearly say that, and that should tell other candidates who are not willing to do it that they need to move in that direction.
1: Let's talk to callers. We'll start with Ingrid in Cantonment, Florida, Democrat.
14: Good morning. Happy belated Labor Day to everyone.
11: You too.
14: Good morning, Mr. Rubin. I have two questions, but I'd like to ask them one at a time. If you could answer the first one and then me ask the second one, is that possible?
1: Sure. Go ahead, Ingrid.
14: It's just been a burning curiosity for me. I keep hearing that President Trump is a 34 committed felon, and I understand felons can't vote. So how is it possible that he's been able to vote?
11: Well, I don't know. Maybe in the state of Florida, where there was, an attempt to allow for convicted felons to vote, and then Governor DeSantis overturned that. But that is a good question, and I wish I had a better legal mind to answer that one.
1: Ingrid, what's your second question? Hopefully it's more related to our topic with Joel Rubin.
14: Yes, ma'am. I'm sorry. I thought this would be my only chance to ask that first question. The second one is, I have a little bit of fear that President Trump will not leave office, that he will declare some emergency. He's already said, pretend that I'm on the ballot, but, it's been rumored, I guess I could say, that he's going to figure out some way to stay in office, because otherwise he's going to be charged with, things that he's done in the past.
1: All right. Joel, what do you think?
11: Yeah, you know, Mimi, look, what we're watching right now is unprecedented in American democracy, where the president of the United States is actively trying to change the rules of the midterm elections leading up to basically the day of the elections. The gerrymandering over the past 18 months, the attempts to try to put more Republicans in office. It doesn't give one confidence that the president will want to leave voluntarily in 2028, and he must leave because he will not be on the ballot then. What it's going to require is some fortitude from Republican leaders to say it is time to go if he says, I'm not leaving. Now, I'm not going to say that that will be his position, but the last time we went through this, he didn't want to leave. So I think that Republican leaders owe the American people very clear statements that they expect him to depart the White House in January 2029.
1: Joe in Massachusetts, Independent Line, you're on with Joel Rubin.
15: Hi. I don't know too much about geopolitics, but there was a law I saw passed last week on C-SPAN, and it was an anti-boycott law where I guess you cannot, college campuses will lose funding if they support a boycott of a foreign government. And so it's one thing whether you agree or disagree with what's going on, but it's another thing to restrict U.S. citizens' constitutional rights, freedom of speech, to even have a discussion about certain things. And I encourage everyone to see, there's this movie called American Doctor. There's a doctor, Dr. Nick Maynard. I beg everyone to check this guy out. But he was going to speak at Ohio State, and they canceled him. They didn't even let him speak at the last minute. And that was happening before this law was passed. And I remember being in college and during 2002, the Iraq War. It was a great outlet to be able to go and and have these discussions. I was a political science major. And I fear, you know, now my kids, when they go to college, there's a reason why the First Amendment is first. And these laws have been struck down at the state level because they're facially unconstitutional. It's not a Democrat-Republican thing. You have both parties voting to restrict the First Amendment rights of United States citizens on behalf of a foreign country. And these movies show what your tax dollars are paying for over there because there's a lot of media blackouts. You can't see what's going on. And I don't agree with the suppression of free speech on behalf of foreign government. And I think the U.S. is a cash cow, and these foreign governments want us to go to work, have our tax dollars pay for things that are not in the interests of the U.S. citizens or the U.S. As a nation. And now all of a sudden we can't even have these discussions. The free speech on college campuses is the one place where free speech is supposed to be most welcome, where everyone is still innocent and altruistic and idealistic.
1: So Joe, I think we got your point. I just want to show, this is The Guardian, about what you're talking about. U.S. House passes bill penalizing universities that participate in boycott of Israel. It says GOP-backed bill mandates institutions receiving federal funds not impose restrictions on programs related to Israel. Joel.
11: Well, this is a clear example of overdoing it. Support for Israel should not be predicated upon legal prohibitions of those who oppose the state of Israel's policies. I am clearly going to say when I believe someone is acting in an anti-Semitic manner, but at the same time, the right to speak is sacrosanct to what it means to be an American. And there is a controversy out there right now about boycotts towards Israel. Boycott, divestment, sanctions is the general term. BDS is the acronym. There's a lot of opposition to boycotting and sanctioning the state of Israel. That is a democratic with a small d debate. I think that should continue as a debate. I do not like the idea of punishing those who speak out voluntarily and peacefully to tell them that they can no longer have that voice.
1: There is a clear division, though, as far as the age of the voter. So
11: oh, yes.
1: The younger voters are definitely more against the state of Israel than older voters in the Democratic Party. Why do you think that is?
11: Yeah, you know, it's painful. I mean, me, I'll say quite frankly, as a Gen Xer, I'm sitting between a couple of generations who have gone through the whole gamut. I have my grandparents who were very connected to the state of Israel, and I see my children who are experiencing a different type of Israel. Look, we're now in 30-plus years of Israel being in sort of an ongoing military conflict with the Palestinians. Peace processes have come and gone. This is not the 1990s when there was a robust Oslo process. I believe there has to be that. I believe that that's what gives people hope. When you look at polling inside of Israel, Israelis are generally negative and critical about the idea of having peace with the Palestinians. They have an election in a month. We'll see what happens. But historically, whenever efforts begin and begin to grow in with momentum, Israelis come on board. And so my hope is that we get a diplomatic process that's robust, that gets Palestinians and Israelis engaged, and that is sustained. And that's how we get the opinions changed, both amongst older generations and younger generations.
1: Do you think that's possible if Netanyahu stays in power?
11: Well, Netanyahu staying in power, of course, is the big X factor. And that's where we see a cleavage between the two parties right now. I think the prime minister has been holding on to power for much too long. I am not a fan of democratic governments having the same leader for 20 or 30 years. But, you know, he right now is held hostage also by two primary factors. First is his own legal troubles, which means that he essentially, to stay out of a potential prison sentence for corruption, he has to stay in power. And the second is that means he now ties himself to the most extreme racist parts of Israeli politics, which do not reflect the broad Israeli society. He has to get out of that. The moderates in Israel after this election have to find a way to unite. There are many qualified candidates who are very strong on Israeli security, who also will get past those roadblocks that Netanyahu has.
1: Robert, Independent Line in Nashville. Good morning, Robert.
16: America is a very strong country, but it's acting weak. And when I say weak, I mean feeble-minded, weak-minded. The idea that Iran would nuke us is driving our policy, and they would never do that, knowing that they would be destroyed the next day. So we are operating on false premise, and a lot of it led by the extremist government in Israel. But this gentleman here you have is a dangerous man in that he just equated anti-Zionism with anti-Semitism. And this is the problem, is that we have feeble-minded individuals like this gentleman
1: working okay, let's not call them names.
16: False premise.
1: Okay, but
16: and the American public is tired of operating based on false premise.
1: Okay,
16: this is why things are changing.
1: Let's take that up. What do you think?
11: Well, I've been called worse, that's okay, but thank you. Look, you know, the idea that the United States somehow and Israel somehow created Iran as a problem is counterfactual. The reality is that Iran, since 1979 and the Islamic Revolution, has projected power across the Middle East, has undermined sovereignty in Lebanon and Yemen, in Iraq, supported Syria's civil war and Bashar al-Assad killing 600,000 people, has built a nuclear program that is just a stone's throw away from a nuclear weapon, that it would show, it has shown through this war that it is willing to hold the global economy hostage. It is not America's private responsibility, nor Israel's, to deal with Iran. Now, I was a strong advocate for the Iran nuclear deal. I believe that it was the right move at that time in 2015 when I served under President Obama. But right now we're in 2026, and Iran is a regional threat. But I do want to add, I find that the reactions when I say that that it's anti-Semitic to say that the State of Israel shouldn't exist, people do not like to hear that. I understand an individual may not want to hear that they're being anti-Semitic, but that's the reality. If you're telling the Jewish community and the Jewish people that the State of Israel should no longer exist and that there should potentially be a second genocide of Jews, or that Jews don't have the same rights as any other ethnic group in the world, that is anti-Semitic, and I'm sorry it hurts your feelings, but that's the reality.
1: Joel Rubin is our guest, and he is going to be taking your calls. Joel Rubin is was a former Deputy Assistant Secretary of State for Legislative Affairs in the Obama administration. He also wrote a book called Saving Democratic Foreign Policy. Our phone lines are Democrats, 202-748-8000, Republicans, 202-748-8001, and Independents, 202-748-8002. On your last point, Joel, I want to ask you about this text that we got from Jimbo in California, who says, does Mr. Rubin think it is possible to categorically disagree with the Israeli government's actions in Gaza and the West Bank, yet support its right to exist? He says, does the existence of Israel require a perpetual state of war between Israel and surrounding countries?
11: Yes to the first. Of course, you can criticize and should criticize the State of Israel's actions if you believe it's incorrect. There is a potential for peace. And I want to make sure the second question, because I was focusing much more on the first question. But I want to be clear, and I'll say this again. There are a lot of critics of Israel's government. In fact, most of them live in Israel itself. You should hear the speeches of the leader of the opposition, Yair Lapid, and the kinds of takedowns he uses in describing Prime Minister Netanyahu. There is no love lost between those two men. And I think for me, as someone who, being American Jewish and being experienced in engaging with Israel, much of my confidence in saying this is because I've lived in Israel. And I understand Israelis are a very dynamic political culture. It's a democracy. It's flawed in many respects. But we need to figure out how to get the Israeli people to change their approach. And no, there should not be permanent war. The last people in Israel that want permanent war are the Israelis themselves, because they have universal conscription. They are all fighting. They don't want to have to do that forever.
1: Freddie is in Indiana on the line for Democrats. Hi, Freddie.
17: Good morning. I was a young kid coming up during the civil rights movement, and I listened to my mom, who spoke heavily of the Jewish people. She praised them for marching and fighting right along with black Americans during that time in the 60s. She taught me to love the Jewish people, and I love the Jewish people today. But what I see going on in Palestine is no Jewish religion or Christian. It is wrong what they're doing there to those Palestinians and those in Gaza. There's nothing anyone could say to justify what is taking place there. I feel like this. Israel should exist, but they should go back to, I believe, what's the 67 parallel or 67 line as a country and not be expanding by killing others in doing so.
1: All right.
11: Well, thank you, Freddie, and thank you for your kind words of the historic relationship between the Black American community and the Jewish American community, which is the bedrock of our country's civil rights era. Look, I agree with that. I think that the war in Gaza has been devastating and horrific for the Palestinian people. Of course, October 7th as well, it goes without saying, has traumatized Israel still to this day. We need a peace process. We need Hamas to leave, by the way. We need to find a way to diplomatically work with our allies to get Hamas to move to the side politically. The President Trump's peace board is a start, but it is not getting the kind of momentum it needs. The leadership is in Washington these days trying to find support. It needs financial support. It needs military muscle, the Palestinian Authority and the West Bank as well. There are all these different pieces out there. And I agree with ultimately my view is that there needs to be a two-state solution, that it is still possible, but it is not at all a simple flip the switch and it's going to happen dynamic. But it has to be the goal of American policy. The goal, if the goal is shifted within, and I'll say this within my party, to no longer talking to the state of Israel, and saying it should no longer exist, we have lost then the conversation and we will never see peace.
1: Do you think that U.S. taxpayers should still pay for military yeah. aid to Israel, given how wealthy Israel is? I mean,
11: yeah.
1: they have universal health care that their government pays for.
11: That's right.
1: We do not.
11: That's right. First of all, I Israelis themselves recognize that they are coming to the end of the military aid program. The two streams of money, the military financing, the grants, and the military sales, where we are selling our hardware to the Israelis, they recognize that's coming to an end. And it should come to an end. It should sunset. But the Israelis should still be able to acquire and purchase defensive systems as well as offensive systems from the United States. Israel is a close American ally and needs that alliance, and we also need that alliance. But, you know, and one thing I have to add, in the political sphere, it's sort of taken on this oversized line. $3 to $4 billion a year is a lot of money in this one sense, but in another sense, our defense budget is $1 trillion a year, so it's barely a ripple in the bucket. I think the Israelis, though, what they want more than anything is to have a continued strong relationship and defense partnership with the United States. I think that it's appropriate for us to talk about sunsetting that aid program as long as we can maintain that relationship. And I know I'm going long, but I'll say the roots of this aid program, one has to remember, are from the Camp David Accords peace treaty between Israel and Egypt. Egypt also gets over $1 billion a year. I managed that account earlier in my career at the State Department. The Egyptians do not want that money to go away. And so we have to be very careful that if we do pull the aid plug, that we don't pull the plug on that peace treaty either.
1: Bill in Lewis, Delaware, Independent Line, you're on the air.
18: Yes, Mr. Rubin, my concern is that you have strongly criticized people like Al-Sayed for not disavowing his supporters, and yet there's no criticism of the white supremacist right-wing people not disavowing any of that stuff. And they are definitely anti-Jewish. And being Jew in this country right now as a Reformed Jew, I find it inconsistent to say that anti-Zionism is exactly anti-Semitism, because there are people in Israel that their Zionist view is to get rid of any Palestinians that are there and to take over all that previous property that was, quote, Israel. What's your view on that?
11: So I'll take the latter than the former. The latter on in Israel, you're right. There are right-wing political parties. There are left-wing political parties. There's the former general Yair Golan, who's leading a party called the Democrats, which is very much to the left on the political spectrum. They're all Zionists. And in my view, Zionism is a broad tent. If you go to an American Zionist coalition meeting, American Zionist movement, you will see that in live form. One thing about Jewish politics is we are not unified in any way, shape, or form in our views. But Zionism is the idea that the Jewish people should have self-determination in our ancestral homeland and sovereignty there. And to that, I will not bend. When it comes to your question about white supremacists, yes, I did make remarks earlier that in my neighborhood, Squirrel Hill in Pittsburgh, Tree of Life Synagogue, my parents were there for Shabbat services the night before the murders. Friends of mine are helping with the rebuild. There's going to be a tolerance center now building that space. I will make no bones and have made no bones publicly for years about the threat that white supremacist extremism connotes and that it essentially is to the United States and our values and the Jewish community.
1: Sue in Georgia says to you, with all due respect, Mr. Rubin, how can anyone say with a straight face that a two-state solution is possible when the West Bank is non-contiguous and areas A, B, and C are effectively all under military occupation?
11: Well, quick tiny primer, areas A, B, and C grew out of the Oslo process. Area A is the Palestinian Authority governing. They have Ramallah. They have other towns where they are completely in control. Most of the Palestinian citizens, civilians in the West Bank are living under Area A, so they are under Palestinian Authority governance. Area B is joint control, security between the Palestinian Authority and the Israeli military. That is ongoing. We, the United States, have spent probably over $1 billion, if not more, in security assistance and training to the PA, the Palestinian Authority. Area C is the dominant space dominated by Israel and its military. Significant settlements and illegal settlement expansion there. That has to stop. There are hilltop youth, for example, and settler violence terrorists. Ambassador Huckabee called them terrorists, and I agree with him, terrorizing Palestinian communities. That also needs to be dealt with. But there is no other solution, let me just put it this way, to a two-state solution. There are talks about confederation and unifying in a single state entity. I find that highly unrealistic. One has to show me how we get there. So at the end of the day, that goal still is the one that has to be fought for. And that means, and this is a key point, Mimi, the Israeli public has to want to go there. This can't be forced down the throat of the state of Israel. This is a democracy. We have seen Israeli publics in the past vote for candidates and leaders who will support peace processes, and we need to have that as well. And I think that's where it needs to head to get there.
1: Patty in Atlantic City, New Jersey, Independent Line. Go ahead.
19: Hi, good morning. Thank you, C-SPAN. I wanted to say to your guests, first of all, thank you for being out there and being a voice for Israel. I'm a Jewish American. I was a Democrat. Now I'm an independent. And the reason I'm an independent is because of the BDS program. And I just want to say how disturbing it is to me to hear all the, people, the younger people mainly at the colleges going against Israel and the Jewish people. And I'm just wondering what your guest thinks about the fact that why isn't history, actual history, being taught? The history in 1947, Israel, by about two votes in the UN, my mother was listening at the radio, shaking at the time, they were given the state of Israel in 1947, and then there was a partition formed for the Palestinians, for their state. They refused the state because the land, because they didn't want to live with the Israelis, and they immediately started attacking Israel. I just want to know why, history is not taught properly, that Israel and the Jewish people are not the people who are, taking land. They were given the land, as were the Palestinians, but the Palestinians were the ones who refused. And,
1: Okay, let's get a response there, Patty.
11: Well, Patty, great question. And look, the lack of knowledge about this conflict to me has been one of the most depressing features of the debate of the last several years, the failure to understand that there are a variety of past efforts towards peacemaking that have failed. There were past efforts to terrorism. When October 7th happened, I'll give you a personal example. When October 7th happened, and I was watching it on online and seeing it and fretting about it and talking on the phone to a fellow progressive activist about it, when I said they're killing civilians and innocent women, her response was, well, Joel, they're soldiers anyways. And I said, look, are you kidding me? Hamas just committed a terror attack like they did in the 1990s when there was a peace process when Shimon Peres was prime minister and was trying to make peace. He saw buses blown up in Tel Aviv by Hamas. So there's a lot of history here, and that needs to be known. We saw the leader of the DSA recently, one of the leaders, basically asked a question about the conflict and about the Oslo process by the New Yorker, by David Remnick, and he asked, what do you think about the Oslo process under Clinton, or the Clinton parameters, I'm sorry, the Camp David period, and he said, well, I don't know much about that. Well, that's a problem. We have to have policy that understands how we got to where we are today. That's why I still hold out a kernel of optimism that there is a path forward, but it's going to require real effort diplomatically to get there.
1: So, Joel, on October 7th, we got this from Sean in Lawrence, Kansas, who says, what's your guest thoughts on the reporting by Haaretz yesterday that Netanyahu received warning from a UAE official 10 days before 10-7? And this is the article here. This is Haaretz, which is an Israeli publication. Netanyahu got an explicit warning before October 7th. He didn't brief security chiefs. It says in September, UAE President Ben Zayed called Netanyahu to deliver a harsh warning. Netanyahu did nothing. An extensive investigation conducted for a new book reveals the PM's failures surrounding October 7th. Netanyahu says, quote, this is an absolute lie.
11: Well, I was in Israel in late June at a security conference, and what struck me was the consistent demand from the audience, and we're talking about leading security officials and defense officials in the state of Israel.
1: This is June of 2023.
11: Just a few months ago.
1: Just recently.
11: And they were demanding that there be a commission of inquiry onto what happened on October 7th, where questions like this could come up to understand how Israel missed this attack. The second massive miss in its history, the other one being the 73 war during Yom Kippur, where it missed the intelligence completely. But the prime minister has not wanted to have that review. And perhaps this is partially why. I don't want to judge, but there needs to be a review like we had here after September 11th. If you want to improve your state's security, and I'll put on my national security hat, having served in the State Department and in Congress as a staffer, you need to know how your failures got to be failures, as well as how you can have successes if you ever want to get a better security policy.
1: Here's Lewis in New Jersey, Independent Line. Go ahead, Lewis.
20: Good morning.
1: Good morning.
20: Hey, Joel. As far as everybody coming down on the state of Israel for attacking Gaza and whatnot, you know what? If Hamas just left them alone, my neighbor right across the street is Palestinian. He says, and all the time, that it's not the Jewish people, it's Hamas. Always attacking and causing problems. They put their weapons by schools. They don't care. As far as Iran, if they got the weapon, they would use it. Thank you.
11: I mean, the hard truth is that Hamas has held back the Palestinian people inside of Gaza for over 20 years. I was at the State Department in the Middle East Bureau when Israel vacated Gaza back in 2006. And then there was an election. Hamas won the election. The Palestinian Authority rejected the results. And then Hamas led a coup and took over that strip. And then decided, rather than building a society or engaging the Israelis, they were going to use that as a launching pad for attacks against Israel and repress their own people, and constructed hundreds of miles of tunnels underground. Think about all of the money and material that they could have invested in their own people to have built a positive civilian infrastructure above ground while engaging the Israelis. But they chose not to.
0: and an op-ed recently by a leading voice here in Washington in New York Times said as much. He's a Gazan. He said, look, Hamas has held back the people. And I think to the point about Iran, yes, that's why it's a perennial concern. One has to be clear-eyed about Iran and the nature of its regime. If it had a nuclear weapon, it would use that as a minimum as a threat, just as it is using the Strait of Hormuz, and it would use that to gain significant advantage over many American allies, not just in the Middle East, but also in Europe, and that is something we can't live with.
1: Let's talk to Robert in New Jersey on the Republican line. Good morning, Robert.
21: Good morning. Yeah, I was just...

0: being kicked out of their homes in the West Bank. And there is no Hamas in the West Bank like as there is in Gaza. And there's no condemnation from the Jewish community, Israel, or the Trump administration. So will you condemn these actions like you want El Sayed to condemn a man who's a streamer, Hassan Piker? Will you condemn these settlements? Will you support Donald Trump and the Republican Party to put sanctions on Israel?
1: Sanctions are a function of a policy that has a vision for where it's trying to head. My criticism of the Trump policy right now is it is not clear on where it's trying to head. But I have consistently condemned, including on this show, settler violence, called those acts of terrorism, called for a two-state solution. I think that labels are a sideshow. The goal here should be to support actions that get to a peaceful outcome. The goal should not be to punish the state of Israel and just walk away. And that's part of the debate happening right now inside the Democratic Party, which I find to be very unproductive and damaging to our ability, if we gain power in 2029, to lead diplomatically. You know, the point here is to win elections and have a governing majority enough to be able to execute a policy that advances American interests and security. And that means not just punishing our allies. That means having a vision for how to get to peace for our allies and for those around them.
2: Cheryl in Maryland, line for Democrats. You're on the air, Cheryl.
3: Good morning. I have a question and a quick comment. I wanted to ask, what would Mr. Rubin consider a correct party for any extremist on any side, left or right? When you talk about Hassan Piker, and I see a lot of your guests are educated on the white supremacist groups that are also anti-Semitic. Where would you suggest they go? And secondly, my comment is, I think that we have a disagreement with the definition of Zionism. For me, Zionism is not just the right for Jewish people to exist. Of course, we expect that they should have that right. The difference is the expansion of where they are and the fact that there can never be a two-state agreement as long as Israel operates, or they operate the region in an apartheid state. And as long as they continue to exert such horrific measures against the Palestinian people, I don't think that that will be a possibility.
2: What do you think?
1: I want to comment briefly on the second point and then answer the first question as well. One of the intriguing things about the state of Israel is that roughly a quarter of its citizens are Arab Israelis, Palestinians, Muslim predominantly, Christian as well. They compete in elections. They sit in the parliament, the Knesset. The Chief Justice of the Supreme Court is an Arab Israeli. There are Arab Israelis throughout Israeli society. So I don't buy into the idea that it's an apartheid state. I believe that it is a complicated international challenge with the West Bank and Gaza, a crisis, whatever term we want to use. But apartheid would mean there would be no Arabs in the state of Israel, and that's just not the factual truth. And now going on to the question, what party do we live in? Well, this is partially why I'm speaking out right now. I want my Democratic Party to be inclusive. I want us to keep voters in. I want us to have high moral ethics. And I want us to be a party that is attractive to the broad middle. I believe that to not just win elections, but also to govern effectively and to move our country forward, we need to speak to the broad middle of American society. Both political parties have that challenge. They're both failing at that challenge right now. They're hemorrhaging voters. It's a problem for our democracy. And I believe that as a Democrat, we need to make sure we're speaking to people who don't just agree 100% with every single extreme position that we want.
2: I want to ask you real quick about your book. The title is Saving Democratic Foreign Policy. The subtitle is How Democrats Can Earn the American People's Trust to Lead the World Once Again. In what way has the Democratic Party lost the trust of the American people? And is it just about this issue of Israel?
1: I mean, one of the most frightening things as a Democratic strategist to hear when I'm on calls with other

0: strategist is how while Trump's numbers may be in the tank, our numbers are worse. 33% approval for Trump, and now party ID for Democrats is 27%. So there's a real problem here, and Democrats know it. We may be able to get past it in these midterms because there's such an angst and anxiety inside the party to win. But the wheels are going to come off for the 2028 cycle, and a big debate's going to happen. My argument is that we have three P's. We need to be populist, we need to be pragmatic, and we need to be patriotic as Democrats if we're going to rebuild our party, grow our popularity again, and attract independent voters at a minimum in order to try to have a broader tent. That's where we need to go if we want to govern effectively.
1: And that's Joel Rubin. You can find him at his Substack, joelrubin.substack.com. Thanks so much for joining us.
0: Thanks, Mimi.
1: Coming up next, former Trump official Ken Cuccinelli joins us. He is now the national chairman of the Heritage Foundation's Election Transparency Initiative. He'll discuss the legal fight over mail-in voting. That's coming up right after the break.

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6: The road to the Capitol runs through America's battleground states, and C-SPAN is there. 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
19: Paid.
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17: Welcome back to the program. Joining us now to talk about campaign 2026 and election security is Ken Cuccinelli. He is national chairman of the Heritage Foundation Election Transparency Initiative. He is former acting deputy Homeland Security Secretary at the Trump administration. Ken, welcome to the program. Can you first tell us about this program at the Heritage Foundation, the Election Transparency Initiative?
22: Just as its own independent entity working on election transparency, as our name suggests, and security. And we have merged in under the Heritage Foundation. Don Palmer is already there. He's an expert in this area. And then we also work with Heritage Action to actually get improved policies implemented. So it's a good team up, we think. And it's not even 2 months old yet. So, but that's our platform now. And it's a much bigger team to work with.
17: And why did you decide to join forces? Is it a matter of funding? Is it a matter of resources?
22: So, support always comes in, but obviously we've been around for 5.5 years up to now. But by coming into Heritage, we also get access to Heritage Action's Sentinel program. So there's an entire grassroots component that we didn't have for the first 5.5 years of our own. So that's a major expansion of our reach. It allows us to use all the information we produce to be used by a lot more people, hopefully a lot more effectively. And to team up with Heritage, the foundation, for things like their election scorecard, which is a very popular measure of how well state legislatures are doing in improving their elections.
17: And what will the role of your group be in these midterm elections? Ken, will you be working with certain states? Will you have poll watchers?
22: So, no, we do... We don't participate directly in the elections. We will help recruit people to train to be election officials. We encourage people to do that all the time. It's a good citizenship duty that people watching you and I might consider. It's not volunteer work. You're not working for the campaigns. You're working for your local election officials. And you actually get paid a little bit of money. You won't get rich doing it. But they count on citizens coming in and supporting their efforts and working with them to make elections happen in your community. So something everybody should consider. And we will speak to the referenda, for example, Prop 39 in California with voter ID and some citizenship cleanup on their voter rolls. There's a voter ID referendum in Nevada. And there's one in Colorado as well, among other places around the country. And we will at least get in those public debates about those subjects.
17: Ken Cuccinelli is our guest. If you've got a question for him, if you'd like to talk about election security, if you'd like to ask about mail-in ballots, now's your chance. Go ahead and call now. Democrats are on 202-748-8000. Republicans 202-748-8001 and Independents 202-748-8002. On mail-in ballots, Ken, the president signed an executive order. On mail-in ballots, it's called Ensuring Citizenship Verification and Integrity in Federal Elections. How would this differ from current procedures?
22: Well, the main difference in current procedures is that the Postal Service will have to actually track and police all of the incoming and outgoing ballots that they're asked to handle by the states. And that's a major change. It'll allow you to do things like track your ballot, like you can track your package on Amazon. The objections are that it includes providing voter rolls by states to the Postal Service so that they can do the tracking. And the president is presumably going this route because the Postal Service is a federal agency over which he has authority. And he does not, you know, he can't tell states how to run their elections. No. He can tell the Postal Service how to operate.
17: No. So on that, it's not just the post office tracking the ballots. It's actually deciding who gets a ballot. So do you fear that this might disenfranchise valid legal voters?
22: No, I'm not worried about valid legal voters. They can only do that by matching it with the voter rolls. I think the real contest here is between states that don't want to cooperate with the president's policy here, and obviously the president, because those voter rolls are a big deal. And so it shouldn't be hard to match mail to the voter rolls. The real issue is whether a state is willing to hand over its voter rolls to the Postal Service. And there's a big fight about that. This has been enjoined literally within hours by a judge in Massachusetts. And so we'll have to see how that plays out.
17: And the administration has asked the Supreme Court to weigh in on that. But NPR has an article saying that a whistleblower has come forward this week alleging that the U.S. Postal Service isn't ready to implement the rules that the president has ordered, and that it would essentially harm the coming midterm elections because the Postal Service wouldn't be able to do all of that. What are your thoughts on that? And do you think that it's too close to the midterm elections to start implementing these major changes in mail-in voting?
22: So I'm not surprised by that. I have other litigation going where I'm talking to some of the senior directors of election in Virginia, and they're in Democrat cities, and for years they have advised their constituents to not use mail voting at all because in every election, they literally have votes that never show up. Forget late. They just never show up. So, you know, I think that the Postal Service is an agency that all of America understands is not terribly capable. And depositing so much responsibility for our elections in the Postal Service strikes me as very unwise. So it doesn't surprise me that here at the beginning of September, 2 months before Election Day, and only about 2 weeks before voting begins, Minnesota's the earliest voting state, 46 days before Election Day, that they would struggle.
0: WCSPFM Washington.
22: With this timeline for this election.
17: And here is Democratic House Caucus Chair, Vice Chair Ted Lieu on those allegations by the USPS whistleblower. I'll play it for you and then get your reaction, Ken.
22: Sure.
1: Saying that the Postal Service is trying to implement Donald Trump's executive order on mail ballots, even though right now the courts have said that that order is unconstitutional. So Leader Jeffries earlier this year established a task force with Ranking Member Joe Morelli, to look at different scenarios where the Trump administration is going to try to suppress the vote of the American people. This is one of the scenarios that they envisioned. They are working, actually, the Democratic caucus is working with attorneys generals, with civil society groups, with nonprofits across America to address these issues. One of the messages I want to give the American people is the Democratic caucus is on this. We're working to fight back. The other message I want to give is just go fucking vote. The Trump administration is going to try to suppress your vote. They're going to put obstacles in front of you. Find a way around it. If you don't get a mail-in ballot, go vote in person. Make sure you vote early. If you discover you're not registered to vote, well, go register to vote. You can go check right now if you're registered to vote. Make sure that you go vote. That's the best way to stick it to the administration that's trying to keep you from voting. Go vote.
17: Ken Cuccinelli, your reaction to that?
22: Well, first reaction is I agree on go vote. I hope everybody will do that. The Postal Service isn't going to be able to impose its rules if it isn't set up and in a position to implement them themselves. So it doesn't surprise me that whatever the litigation going on, they work on the systems that would allow them to implement this rule. But I, you know, like so many other people, I have joked about the incompetency of the Postal Service my whole life, and I have a hard time believing that they're going to be capable of pulling this off this fast. So I think that this is a debate that is effectively going to be about 2028. I understand that everybody is concerned about the election right in front of them. But I think that as a substantive matter, that's how this is going to play out. Now, I would say that if the Postal Service had the systems described in place, they would be, good systems for tracking and security, in elections. Now, part of the reason I understand to do this is to check those voter rolls against citizenship requirements. Using the Postal Service to do that. And that has become easier between the agency I used to lead, the United States Citizenship and Immigration Services, which does naturalization of citizens and keeps all of the files on all non-U.S. citizens, and the Social Security Administration, which the Trump administration, Trump 2.0, not the first administration, has made extremely accessible for states to clean up their voter rolls to a degree that's never been true before. And so those tools are already in place.
17: So the question then
22: becomes, can the post office do this?
17: So then if the post office could do it, then in theory, if it had the ability to do it, do you agree with the idea of states handing over their voter rolls to the federal government? Or would you prefer that the states on their own check their voter rolls against those federal databases that you mentioned?
22: Oh, I would always prefer that the states did this sort of thing on their own, but some of them are simply refusing, and they appear to want the possibility of unclean voter rolls. And that's, you know, we watched Judicial Watch, for example, sue in L.A. County, and the federal court found over 1.2 million people on the voter rolls who didn't qualify to remain on the voter rolls. And that's just one county in California, 1.2 million. So, you know, when you have states like that that refuse to do the kind of citizenship sweep that that the president is seeking and other states have done, then you get this kind of a competition between federal and state authority, and one of the only levers the president has is his ability as the chief executive to direct federal agencies in how they do their work. So, and he does have a lot of authority in that regard.
17: So Patrice in Richmond, Virginia, sent us this on text. She says, if the Postal Service is having trouble delivering the mail, why not improve the Postal Service delivery instead of adding more to their plate? What do you think of that?
22: Well, I would love to do that. I would love to see that. Let's touch on that for a minute because I share this thought. I still don't think people should rely so much on mail-in voting, but we can differ on that and agree that the Postal Service should be improved. The Postal Service was begun when the British were reading our mail. And now there's UPS, there's FedEx. We send most of our communication electronically by email, not by mail. And yet we have all the same universal legal requirements, universal delivery requirements, for example, on the Postal Service that we've always had. And those are impossible for the Postal Service to stay in the black monetarily and to perform. I'll just, not that I've studied it, but I'll just give an example for discussion. Go from 6 days of delivery to three, Monday, Wednesday, Friday, use Tuesday and Thursday for processing, run a five-day week, and get more done more reliably, including dropping other universal service requirements, because that just isn't needed anymore in the modern world. And if we are going to burden the Postal Service with those kinds of 100, 200-year-old requirements, then they're never going to be able to perform smoothly, effectively, and efficiently like we want elements of our election system to perform. So the Postal Service will never be a reliable partner, ever, in our elections until we follow that woman, I'm sorry, I forget her name, from Richmond, good Virginian, thank you.
17: Yeah.
22: Patrice, until we take your advice, Patrice, and until we bring the rules and the requirements for the Postal Service into the 21st century. And we're several centuries behind in that. That's not like we're still in the 20th century. We're still operating with rules from the 19th century for the Postal Service. And it makes it very, very difficult for them to be a reliable participant in our elections.
17: Guilford, Indiana, Teresa is on the independent line. Good morning, Teresa. You're on with Ken Cuccinelli.
3: Good morning, Mimi. Hi, Ken. Thanks for taking my call.
22: I have a couple of points here that I wanted to ask
3: and kind of discuss. I do agree we do need transparency in our voting. 2020 elections, mail-in, we were told not to vote by mail, vote in person. I voted in person. 61 courts said that there was no fraud that would change the results of the election. 2024 vote showed, you know, vote by mail. A lot of people voted by mail. We were told it was the most secure election in history. Now there's a real chance that Republicans are going to lose the House and Trump is terrified. So we had the redistricting, the gerrymandering. Now they're wanting to change all of the mail by votes. Here at the last minute, they're running to the Supreme Court. They closed 93 polling stations in Texas. Why did they do that? Elections are run by states. They're not run by federal. I know my state, Rokita, gave over all of our voting rolls. I want to know why this is going on. Why can't we just have a fair election without our POTUS getting involved in all of this if there's a chance that he's going to lose? Why is he hiding all of this stuff? Why is it if he thinks he's going to lose, does he have to change up all of these things? If he can't win fairly, then he has to play games with the American people. That's not fair to the American people. That's why we have a democracy, that we can vote in the people that we want, that our representatives don't choose us. We choose them.
17: All right, Teresa. Go ahead, Ken.
22: All right, so they're representatives, so it's a constitutional republic, not a democracy. And we vote for representatives. One of them is the president, obviously. And I think you touched on a lot of different subjects there. 2020, frankly, is a subject unto its own. And while my group, the Election Transparency Initiative, doesn't litigate, we don't go backwards or look backwards in time. We're looking to improve policies and procedures in elections. The evidence that has gradually come out about 2020, for example, in Georgia, and how they treated something like 300,000 different ballots, inconsistent with the law, I will say, and how so many states didn't follow their own laws in 2020 was very upsetting, whatever its impact on the outcome. And let me touch on our name, the Election Transparency Initiative. Part of the reason we call this program the Election Transparency Initiative is because that we believe that you should be able to see literally every single thing in your election except how your neighbors mark their ballot, right down to the computer code on the machines. We don't even support the use of the election machines that are currently in use because the proprietary companies hide their code. We believe we should use open source software so that everybody can see what these machines are running on, and that paper ballots are the gold standard marked by you. Human-marked paper ballots run through what I call dumb tabulators, not connected to anything, that count those ballots and determine those winners, Teresa, that you just talked about. And when you have a situation, and I won't argue changing the outcome in 2020, I'll leave that for another day, but when the people running elections push the observers to the far side of a stadium in Detroit, Wayne County, or they put up sheets and boards to block people from being able to watch what they're doing, contrary to their state's observation laws, or they say we're going to stop counting tonight and send most, but not all, of the election workers home, and then continue counting with no one there to observe, that inspires distrust rather than trust, thus the transparency. Transparency provides the benefit that everybody can see everything, and so even the loser knows how the losing happened and watched it unfold with no blocks, with no questions to ask. The losing side always questions the outcome. Stacey Abrams in 2018, Hillary Clinton in 2016, Donald Trump in 2020. This is human nature to a certain degree, but the more transparent and consistent our systems are, our election systems, the less there will be to be paranoid about. We're always going to have human error, but we ought to be setting up our systems to minimize it and to eliminate the opportunities for fraud, for example, getting non-citizens off the voter rolls.
17: So can the caller also mentioned the closing of polling stations, and this is NBC News from a week ago. Key Texas county votes to cut polling sites ahead of the midterms. It says officials in Tarrant County, the third most populous in Texas, approved a plan to reduce the number of polling locations by 92 compared with the 2022 elections. What do you think of that? Do you think that that would, do you worry that that would suppress the vote in that county?
22: No, not automatically, by any means. It isn't like the people in those 92 precincts don't have anywhere to vote. That's a merging of precincts, and that happens all the time. So typically what I would expect to happen is that those folks get a series of postcards from their local election officials telling them they have a new place to vote, and voting locations change, I mean, all the time. So I do think this is a good example of the kind of paranoia that grows up out of a system where we lack transparency, where one side distrusts everything that happens in some places and the other side distrusts everything that happens in other places. And this is an example of that. Local, typically, and I don't know of any exception to this, local governments and local officials have to fund the elections, whether they're state, federal, local elections. These are typically funded locally. So you also have funding issues coming into play with the number of polling places, the number of machines they have available, all those kinds of things come into play. And I know in Virginia, and I know in other states as well, but I know Virginia best, that's been a strain for a long time, as the rules keep changing, as we've had in Virginia since 2019, 2020. And that, by the way, is a Democrat phenomenon, not a Republican phenomenon in Virginia. over 60 changes to our election laws. And that puts real strain on these election officials. One is that we now have these 45-day elections. Again, Democrat election official says to me, I don't know when these people thought we were supposed to do our laundry. Because they're literally running an election for 45 days minus Sundays, and they don't have time to go back into the office to just do regular work. So her joke being, you know, when am I supposed to do my laundry? And there was no accounting for that. It was politically driven, and there's no real gain to having a 45-day election over, say, a 15-day election. But there is a lot more work for the election officials.
17: Here's Jill in Arizona, line for Democrats. You're on the air, Jill.
4: Oh, hi, Mr. Cuccinelli. I find it so interesting when I listen to you and all the other re-Trumplicans talk, because isn't it funny that somehow 2016 was just a beautiful election, there was no fraud. 2024, it was a beautiful election, there was no fraud. And then everybody on that ticket, everybody on the ticket in those elections is fraudulent. You are fraudulent in what you're saying. Because nobody is afraid. Nobody has fear about elections. Nobody had fear about anything until Mr. Re-Trumplican himself decided to instill fear in the human population. We never had fear. Nobody does. Nobody wants what you guys are doing. Nobody wants it. Nobody likes it. I think that you guys are in the wrong for trying to change our country, change the way that we see elections. We have the freedom to vote. That is our free and fair right in this country. And you and the other Re-Trumplicans are trying to take it away because you are afraid to lose. And you do not want to have power. And let me just ask you, what black or brown person do you actually like?
17: Okay. So if you could address those other points, Ken, on that, you know, there was no problem when President Trump wins an election, but all of a sudden there is when he loses.
22: Right. So I think I addressed this earlier when responding to Teresa, and that is that in particularly in the last 10 years, you see the losing side maybe more upset than they used to be. I mean, we've had elections for 250 years and the losing side gets upset. But I talked about Stacey Abrams in 2018. The machines cheated me. She wouldn't concede the election, et cetera. And then when Donald Trump is saying similar things 2 years later, that's insurrection. But Stacey Abrams was an admirable commentator on our election process.
17: But
22: and
17: Ken,
22: you go back
17: you
22: to 2016 as Jill
17: in that,
22: did.
17: In that well, President Trump was the first president in history to not concede the election.
22: I don't know that that's really true. I certainly know that's the way it's been reported, but I don't think the 1824 election or the 1800 election, I don't think Burr conceded to Jefferson. I don't think that Jackson conceded to Adams. So I don't think that's true. But the fact of the matter is you go to 2016, which Jill brought up. You know, who was cheating in 2016? We now know Hillary Clinton was cheating. She and Mark Elias were lying to the American people. They made up the entire Russiagate story. They made it up. And they buttressed it with cheap, tawdry, private investigator material that they knew wasn't relevant or true. And for years, that tied American politics and culture up in knots. And it took years to unravel that. And Mark Elias still gets to practice law, incredibly enough. He's the premier Democrat election lawyer. And that's the ethics level on that side. So please, Jill, look in the mirror. Look in the mirror. As I had mentioned before, until we get reliable, transparent election systems across the country, because your elections where you live affect me, so I care what happens in your state, we're going to continue to suffer the human nature of the losing side looking for excuses instead of explanations.
17: Gordon in Maryland, Independent Line. You're on with Ken Cuccinelli.
5: Yes, good morning, sir. Yeah, I just feel that people need to be honest. You know, it's too late in the game to try to change anything with the post office. And I know, like the Republicans, they always say that government should stay out of the state business, but I feel like when they get in, they have no problem with that. You know, like the issue in Texas, you know, everyone can see that that's wrong. Because you don't change voting station, everything where you're going to first impact people. If anything, you want people feel more free to participate. You know, so you try to make things easy. And what really gets me, a lot of these people claim to be Christians. And I see the dishonesty that they're doing. You know, so what I say, if you're a Christian and you're doing these things, be who you say you are, or don't claim to be a Christian. No, because it should be better, not worse. And even the president, he votes by mail, so you got to lead by example.
17: All right. Ken.
22: Yeah, so just on that last point, and the president, for all his bluster, has not said get rid of mail balloting entirely. He basically would take it back down to what it used to be in Virginia, is what I would call four-excuse absentee balloting. You have to have a reason, otherwise you vote in person. Gordon, to your point about principles, I agree 100%. Both sides stick to pick your principle. Federalism, you were talking about states. So the principle of federalism is that states have their realm of authority and the federal government has theirs, and the two ought to leave each other alone. I remember I was the first attorney general to sue on Obamacare many years back. And I remember going and reporting to what was called the Health Care Caucus, just giving them an update on the oral argument. It was all Republican congressmen. It was May of 2012. So the oral argument had happened in the Obamacare case in the Supreme Court, 3 days of oral argument, but the ruling hadn't come out. Well, that same month, Republicans Eric Cantor and John Cornyn were trying to impose medical malpractice rules and on the states from the federal government. An incredible invasion of federalism and state authority. And after so these are the same people who are for federalism when it comes to Obamacare, but they think medical malpractice reform will poll well, and I'm sure the phrase may sound good to a lot of you, but the federal government has no business doing that, and they have no legal authority to do it. And I told them when I was done telling them about the oral argument on Obamacare, and if you all go ahead with this bill on federal-imposed medical malpractice reform, I'll sue you so fast it'll make your head spin, and I'll beat you with one hand tied behind my back. Because, Gordon, you're right. They were for federalism when it came to stopping a massive takeover of healthcare in Obamacare, but somehow they forgot about federalism when it came to telling state judges, federal government telling state judges how to decide cases. And it's a good example of leaving your principles maybe to make your political brochure look better. And I can use examples from both sides. It's easy to do. There's a trail of them throughout Washington's history. Hypocrisy has never been the dominated subject of one party or another, just like our national debt is the responsibility of everybody up
17: there.
22: It isn't just one party.
17: Let's talk to Robert in South Carolina, line for Republicans. Robert, go ahead.
6: All right, thank you. All right, Mr. Cuccinelli. The fact that you're doing what you're doing alone is wonderful, and I applaud you for the transparency that you're trying to inflict and show everyone what has been going on and what's wrong with this country and their election laws and the way they handle elections and ballots and everything. What we saw in 20 with the covering of the glass, like you mentioned, and truckloads, 18-wheelers of...
17: Robert? It looks like we lost Robert. But, Ken, would you like to respond to that?
22: Yeah, I would say there's a phrase we use a lot, easy to vote, hard to cheat. That's our goal, easy to vote, hard to cheat. We listened to Ted Lieu earlier. You played a clip of Ted Lieu, and he was encouraging people to register to vote and to vote, of course. It has never been easier in American history to register to vote. It's never been easier in our 250 years. And in my view, it's never been easier to vote, no matter who you are. It's never been easier to vote. And that doesn't mean we don't have a lot of things we need to improve. We've talked a lot about the Postal Service today. Patrice, for example, in Richmond, about improving the Postal Service if they're going to continue to play such a significant role in our elections, which there's no prospect of them not doing that, so they ought to do it better. But it's never been easier to vote than it is today. It's never been easier to register to vote than it is today. And we might take a moment to be happy about that. We're talking about the problems because that's what we talk about. But let's keep in mind that every qualified voter now is well protected legally, that the process for them to register and participate has never been easier, no matter who they are and where they are. Lisa Murkowski has talked about opposing the SAVE Act at the federal level, which would provide for voter identification, meaningful voter ID in federal elections, and citizenship confirmation. And one of her explanations was, well, the people who live in Alaska up near the Arctic Circle, sorry, I'm assuming too much, Lisa Murkowski is one of the senators from Alaska, and she has said that this would be too hard to implement for the people who live near the Arctic Circle. So a controversial guy named James O'Keefe took a video camera up there and went and started from where they start and figured out and videoed that to register to vote up there, you go to the public library and they use it as a voter registration location. It's not at all hard to register to vote in northern Alaska, and Lisa Murkowski has not been truthful with the American people about why she's opposing the SAVE Act.
17: Ken, and we're almost out of time,
22: but transparency.
17: Sorry, but I did want to ask you before I let you go.
22: Go ahead, Mimi.
17: Are you personally confident that these midterm elections, we're 8 weeks away, will be secure and that the results will be valid?
22: I fully expect them to be valid. Every election has its mistakes and problems. We're human beings. We run human systems designed by human beings, and we're not perfect, so there's going to be some problems. I don't have any reason to expect any problems of any gargantuan size, just kind of the usual things we deal with. And, you know, there are places like Green Bay, Wisconsin, where we've seen clerks who won't obey the rules, election after election after election. Well, that clerk is now gone. And, you know, I hope that in that important part of America's electoral world, things will improve now. So we still have a lot of work to do, but we do have a system that's viable, and there's no reason for anybody to think that it isn't going to work in the midterms. And everybody watching should be sure to get out and vote when the time comes in a couple of weeks.
17: All right. That's Ken Cuccinelli. He's a former acting deputy Homeland Security Secretary in the first Trump administration, currently national chairman of Heritage Foundation Election Transparency Initiative. Thanks so much for joining us today.
22: Good to be with you, Mimi.
17: And it is open forum right after the break. Start calling in now. It is 202-748-8000 for Democrats, 202-748-8001 for Republicans, and 202-748-8002 for Independents. We'll get to your calls right after this break.
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17: Welcome back to Washington Journal. 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C-SPAN is the only TV network bringing you every speech, speaker, and minute live and uninterrupted from Dallas. That starts Wednesday, September 9th, continues Thursday, September 10th, from 3 to 11 p.m. Eastern. At the same time, C-SPAN 2 will be following Democrats on the campaign trail in key battleground states. Also on Friday is the 25th anniversary of the 9/11 attacks, and we will have special coverage for you starting at 6 a.m. here on C-SPAN. Now to your calls, Bonnie in Louisville, Kentucky, Democrat. Good morning, Bonnie.
25: Good morning.
17: What's on your mind?
25: I was listening to the Republican, Ken, talking about the voting problems they have. I live in Louisville, Kentucky. My dad was a precinct captain, a Democrat. We work with the Republican precinct captain every year. Once we turned 18, my dad said, you have a right to vote, period. I don't care who you vote for, but you get to vote. We had two workers from each party sit at the same table. When you came in to vote, you had an ID with your picture on it, and you got to take your ballot and go over the vote. We had no problems, so I don't know why they're making up problems now. They need to stay out of it and let the state run their elections like they have been for years.
17: All right. And this is Roger in North Carolina, Independent Line. Hi, Roger.
26: Hey, good morning. I've been listening to the Washington Journal for the last 4 years almost every day. Just a couple of suggestions. Number one is you got way too many commercials. I keep hearing this thing about ceasefire about 10 times a day. I think it's a little bit unnecessary. Also, you guys talk about how there's no spin on anything that you do. Unfortunately, what happens is about 80% of the time you guys read from the New York Times, the Washington Post, and Politico. That's not exactly unbiased. But anyway, just thought I'd throw up the other thing.

0: how much the increase in gas since the beginning of the war has cost the average American family. That cost, now this is CNN, was a little bit under $500. Let's say the war's been going on for 6 months. That's $83 a month, or $2.77 a day. That is the price of a cup of coffee. People get over it, sacrifice a little bit, and keep on trucking. Thank you.
1: And here's T in Florida. Yes, T in Florida, line for Democrats. You're on the air.
2: Yeah, hi. I just wanted to bring to the point that there was boats with antennas in international waters during our elections. Okay, that's one thing. And that's been numerous elections.
1: There was what in international waters? Sorry, T, I missed that.
2: Boats with antennas, huge antennas in international waters during our elections, okay? That's one point.
1: Wait, sorry, who are these boats? Who are they owned by? What are these antennas doing? Can you give us some more information?
2: I don't know if they're Russia, China, or what. They got all these antennas. They're in international waters during our elections.
1: And you read this or heard this where?
2: On the news years and years ago. All right. And my second point is we should vote by fingerprints. There should be a little, the public should print themselves. If the lawyers can do it, then the public can do it. They send you two handprints. You print each finger. Okay. It's a little sticky ink pad with a little plastic thing. You print yourself. You send in your prints. All right. And then through AI, a box, you go in, you put your hand in this little tiny box. It secures your fingers and the AI goes around each finger. If the prints don't match, then they don't count your vote. And that's how it should be. And believe me, I'm sure it's coming.
1: Okay.
2: With the AI.
1: Peter in Upper Peninsula, Michigan, Republican. Good morning. You're on the air.
3: Morning. Yes. I just wanted to call and talk about like the social programs that our country does really have. You know, I'm on Social Security, and then of course I had Medicare, you know, I'm 67 now and stuff like that, but I've been blind since like 2020, so they put me on Social Security disability, and then it changed. But I just wanted people to know that we're lucky to be in this country. You know what I mean? Yeah, and everybody has to start working themselves. You know, I was kind of like minimum wage forever, but I survived, and I invested my money correctly in 1996, so... So I want you to do is think about your own futures. I know it's hard because this has been bad for everybody for the last 7 or 8 years easily. Thank you.
1: And Peter, before you go, how do you vote since you're blind? Does somebody fill out a ballot for you or go with you?
3: Lately, but, well, I have a little bit of vision. I get that age-related macular degeneration.
1: Okay.
3: And I can vote, but it's only like 2 blocks away, but... It all went red in our area, you know, up here in Marquette County, you know, and it never was for 7 years, so I don't have nothing to say, but that's what it is.
1: All right, Peter. This is Steve, Democrat in California. Good morning.
4: Good morning. Yes, I'd like to address the issue of legal voting in California. I just turned 76, but... I had to re-register. I had to go down to DMV and retake a test because of my age. So I go down to DMV, I take the test, and then one of the boxes there, I register to vote. No ID, no nothing. Anybody can do this. Now, this bothers me because even if one person was to negate my vote, I'm a Democrat, but I've also listened to all the issues, and I vote whoever I think is a good candidate. Now, I make my vote. And there's probably a dozen people that are illegally voting that aren't legal citizens of California canceling my vote out. And that's what's wrong with California. For one thing, most Democrats, I'm not a direct normal Democrat, they vote for anything that has a D at the end of it. You know, so that cancels out a lot of votes anyway to start with. But I just wanted to make that point to the

0: gentleman you had before on the show about that fingerprint thing that one lady was talking about. That sounds like a good idea, possibly, too.
1: All right, Steve. And this is the Washington Times. It is September 8th, so the headline is Canada follows through on threat to impose tariffs on nearly $28 billion in U.S. goods. It's a picture of Mark Carney there. It says that it's hitting American dairy, furniture, appliances, and other goods with levies ranging from 15% to 50%. It says Ottawa also doubled tariffs on U.S. steel and aluminum to 50% as the trade war between the North American neighbors showed no signs of abating. That is the Washington Times today. Here is Jason calling us from Louisville, Texas, Independent Line. Hi, Jason.
2: Yeah. Hey, how are you doing?
1: Good.
2: Yeah, so I wanted to take issue with the speaker who was in control of elections. I didn't like how he seemed partisan. He seemed like a figurehead for the Conservative Party, and he didn't seem like someone who was unbiased in overseeing elections. So I took issue with that. And then as far as the current administration, you know, I have issues with health care. You know, I feel like, you know, you pay all these taxes for all these government employees and veterans to receive health care, but yet, you know, we don't receive health care ourselves for free. So it seems unfair that we should pay for other people to have health care.
1: So,
2: and then,
1: so yes, Jason, yes, what's your health care situation? Do you have insurance?
2: I work, but I pay $500 a month or so for it. So, you know, it's a big chunk out of my check. You know, I make decent money, but, you know, with inflation and everything that's going on, I still struggle, you know, monthly to pay the bills.
1: Okay. And what have you decided how you're going to vote in the Senate race there in Texas?
2: Oh, yeah. Yeah, I have. I think, you know, I'm not a fan of corrupt politicians, if that says anything for you.
1: All right. And here's Ralph in Nevada, a Republican. Hi, Ralph.
3: Yeah, hello. You know, this thing about elections, I think one of the biggest problems is that there's so many people that don't even bother to vote. I don't know what the number is, a third, maybe more than that. It seems that a lot of people just don't care. And the thing about stolen elections, I've voted for a number of elections now, and I can remember the hanging Chad thing in Florida, and that there was a big controversy about who voted what. And I really don't remember hearing about stolen elections until we had Trump. He started talking about it even before elections, and now we're still in the middle of all that.
1: All right, Ralph. And we're an open forum. You can weigh in on any topic in public policy that you would like. Democrats are on 202-748-8000. Republicans are on 202-748-8001. And independents, 202-748-8002. We'll take your calls for the next 10, 11 minutes until the end of the program. Here's Andy in Delray Beach, Florida, Democrat. Hi, Andy.
4: Hi. Thank you for taking my call. I just wanted to thank you guys for what you do. C-SPAN, I've been listening to you. I know you got a tough job, and I'm grateful for just the opportunity to have an open forum. And but I'd like to, I was thinking about listening on, I'll try to get to the point, but I'm really concerned about how we're treating our allies, actually. You were making reference to Canada, and I used to live on the border of Canada in Niagara Falls, in New York. I could see, and I just don't understand why we're treating our allies the way we're treating them. It's devastating.
1: All right. And here is Christine calling us from Chicago, Independent Line. Good morning.
5: Hi. Good morning. And thank you, C-SPAN. I love you. And I also grew up on the border in Niagara Falls, New York, like the previous caller. And it does make you think. I mean, going back and forth, and the communities are one. The Niagara Falls, Ontario, and the Niagara Falls, New York communities are really one community, and they flit back. back and forth, or they used to be. I suspect not so much anymore. I was calling because I really wanted to talk about voting, and I just think voting should be really easy. And that's how you get everyone voting, is you make it as easy as you can. I'm pretty concerned with barriers going up. Not a good idea. We're going in the wrong direction. And that's pretty much all I wanted to say. Just really, thank you, C-SPAN. Bye.
1: Thank you, Christine. Let's talk to Tommy in Pennsylvania, Republican. Hello, Tommy.
6: Hey, good morning. How are you?
1: Good.
6: I just want to remind everybody, correct me if I'm wrong, but the mail-in ballot was started because of COVID. We had a bunch of seniors locked in nursing homes. We had people locked in hospitals, couldn't leave, couldn't get up. People nailed in their house, could not leave to get out to vote. So we had the mail-in ballot. Okay, COVID's over. China did their test with the little poisoning thing they put out there. They won, but COVID is over. Get out and vote like we did for so many years. Show your ID. And if you don't have an ID and you can't get an ID, I wonder how you sign up to get an EBT card, how you sign up to get Medicare, how you sign up to get free housing, how you sign up to get welfare, and you have to show ID to get those. How you sign up to shovel snow in New York City in the winter, you show ID. You have to show proper paperwork. So, minimum, you have to show proper paperwork to vote, to be an American citizen. Okay? Enough of that.
1: All right.
6: Get it over. Get it done.
1: Got it, Tommy. And here is Victoria in Charlotte, North Carolina, Independent Line.
7: Hello, my name is Victoria. Thank you for taking my call. I just want to make some comments about this Ken Cuccinelli. Ken Cuccinelli is a crook. So is Donald Trump and all of the GOP right now. We need to focus on getting these people voted out of office. There's no illegal immigrants listed to vote on any registrations in America. That is a lie, and they need to stop telling that lie. This Trump administration has brought nothing but chaos and confusion and pure evil to this country, and we need to get these Republicans out of office. Thank you, and America, please wake up and please check your voter registrations.
1: All right, and this is on the front page of the Wall Street Journal this morning. It's a big win for the German far right. Puts Chancellor in a tight spot. It says Germany's embattled leader faces an uphill battle to save his government after a historic far-right victory on Sunday that could reshape the country's political system. Chancellor Friedrich Merz sounded both humbled and defiant when he addressed his Christian Democratic Union Party's defeat on Monday by the Alternative for Germany, or the AfD. He said, quote, "This is the worst defeat the CDU has experienced in years, even decades, and it will, of course, have consequences." That's at the Wall Street Journal, if you'd like to find out what's happening there in those German elections. David, in upstate New York, Democrat, you're on the air.
8: Hello. I just want to hit on a couple points that I've been listening to. First of all, the mail-in voting, the man was wrong. That started during the Civil War or before. Second of all, out of like 80 million votes, there's only been like, I believe, 77 actual reasons where they were illegally voting. The ones we catch now are just ignorance, I would hope. Then we have the medical and all this whining by everybody and doing away with Medicare and Medicaid. It's real easy. We just gave somebody $157 million to screw up the reflecting pool. Well, there's 330 million people in America. Let's take $1 million a person. That's $330 million. No one uses that much for medical this in a year. Let's have medical for everybody. Everybody gets it. $330 million is nothing when these guys are stealing $2 billion, earning $2 billion from cryptocurrency, stealing all our Medicaid and Medicare. It's really gotten out of hand. And it's 330 million people. That's our total occupation of people in America. Every person could have medical.
1: All right.
8: And the vote,
1: yep.
8: We've always had the right. You show up, you sign up, you prove who you are then, and we vote.
1: All right, David. Let's talk to Sheila next in Wisconsin, a Republican. Good morning.
9: Good morning. Yeah, I'd like to say that back in 1995, dairy farmers had a 300% tariff from Canada. People seem to forget that. It really hurt the dairy farmers. Second thing I'd like to say is I'd like the Democrats to actually tell me the reason that they opened the borders and actually paid people to come here. I don't understand that. I never will. I'd like someone to actually tell us why this happened. Also, the other reason, I'd like to know the reason behind opening jails and prisons and putting these people back on our streets. Is this to destroy our way of life? Or what is it? I really would like somebody to tell me these things. And that's all I'd like to say. Thank you.
1: All right. And this is Axios Inside Hakeem Jeffries' coming fight with his left flank. It says that the House Minority Leader faces mounting behind-the-scenes frustration with progressive lawmakers and candidates. That's likely to burst into public view after the midterm elections. It says unless Democrats have a big enough House majority in November to govern without the progressive wing, a Speaker, Jeffries, would have to contend with the left flank's demands. That's at Axios if you'd like to read that. And Samuel, Gastonia, North Carolina, Independent, you're on Open Forum. Looks like we lost Samuel. Let's try Susan, Democrat, Clarksville, Tennessee. Good morning.
10: Hi, good morning. I was watching. I woke up late and got to sleep in today. But I was wondering if anybody asked Mr. Cuccinelli about Elon running around saying he helped everybody win.
1: No, we didn't bring up Elon Musk. What did you want to say about it, Susan?
10: Well, I know the internet lies most of the time, but everybody's so worried about Elon and the Starlink zapping the votes to make Trump win. And I know it's not connected to the internet, so I don't know how he would do it, but I wouldn't doubt it. Thank you.
1: All right. And we got this from Irene, who is age 92. Please address the terrible situation in Gaza. There is this information, though, on the West Bank from Reuters with the headline, UK, France, and Canada sanction Israeli West Bank settlements in support for a two-state solution. And that will do it for our program today. Be sure to tune in to our convention coverage, midterm convention coverage kicking off tomorrow and Thursday, and also our 9/11 coverage, the 25th anniversary of that attack, with special coverage starting at 6 a.m. here on C-SPAN on Friday. Thanks for watching, everybody. Have a great day. We'll see you again tomorrow morning at 7 a.m. Eastern.

0: This morning, President Trump is speaking from the Ellipse here in Washington, D.C. as part of the Steel Across America tour, marking this week's 25th anniversary of the 9/11 terrorist attacks. That tour features a 16,900-pound steel beam on display that was recovered from the World Trade Center's South Tower. 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
2: AP News, I'm Marcela Sanchez. Canada has hit the U.S. with tariffs in retaliation to the latest round of U.S. tariffs on the country. The new tariffs hit hundreds of American products at rates of 15, 25, or 50%. Canadian Prime Minister Mark Carney says U.S. demands could hollow out key Canadian industries and limit the country's independence. And Iran state media reported that the country has introduced a higher price for its heaviest users of gasoline. The AP's Donna Warder has more.
3: Iranian drivers who go over their monthly quota of 29 gallons of gasoline per month, that's 110 liters, must now pay twice as much as they had been paying since December. In the government's announcement, it didn't say that it's because of the war, just that it's because of the current situation. At a gas station in Tehran, customer Varghese Yadigarian says by international standards, gasoline is still very cheap in Iran, and he says the price probably does need to go up. But he says given how little people earn, any price increase would put even more pressure on ordinary citizens. He's right, gasoline in Iran is very inexpensive compared to international standards. The price went up to not even 4 cents a liter in December. That means the heaviest users will now pay about 7 cents per liter. I'm Donna Warder.
2: Officials say a wave of Houthi attacks ignited fires at several oil facilities and utilities in Saudi Arabia's southern region, injuring at least 73 people. The attacks earlier today mark a major escalation in the renewed conflict between an important U.S. ally and the Iranian-backed rebels in Yemen. U.S. stocks are drifting lower. Rising oil prices are raising the pressure following the latest fighting in the war with Iran. More stories at apnews.com. This is AP News.
1: And this is C-SPAN Radio. Coming up in about half an hour, President Trump will speak to 9/11 first responders at the White House and we'll have live coverage. That's just one of many events we'll cover live on C-SPAN to mark the 25th anniversary of 9/11. And on Friday, September 11th, the C-SPAN networks will present live, day-long coverage starting at 6 a.m. Now, we'll go to Georgia, where Democratic Senator John Ossoff and candidate for governor Keisha Lance Bottoms spoke at a Labor Day event in Atlanta. They criticized Trump administration policies while discussing Medicaid expansion, education funding, and the cost of living. Here's Senator Ossoff.
4: Thank you so much. Good afternoon, everybody. Good afternoon. It is such a pleasure to be with you. It is such an honor to be with you. I want to first acknowledge some of the extraordinary labor leaders who are here convening us today. Please join me in giving a round of applause to Sandra Williams, North Georgia Labor Council President. Thank you, Sandra. Please join me in honoring Yvonne Brooks, President of the Georgia AFL-CIO. Where'd Yvonne go? Raise your hand high, Yvonne. To all of the elected officials, civic leaders, faith leaders, labor leaders, union members, unions represented here today, it is an honor to be with you to celebrate Labor Day, to honor and celebrate the workers who built this country and keep building this country, and to honor and celebrate those who fought to organize those workers, who fought for labor rights, who fought for the right to bargain collectively, who fought and continue to fight for decent standards and fair pay and a dignified retirement as rights here in the United States of America. Thank you all for everything you do. It's an honor to fight alongside you. The polls close in less than 2 months. The election doesn't happen on November 3rd. It ends on November 3rd. The election is happening right now. It's happening right now. The fight is on. And I am asking each and every one of you to give your all to this fight, not for my sake, not for the sake of my career, not for the sake of the Democratic Party, but for the sake of working families here in Georgia and nationwide, and for the sake of our republic at this extraordinarily grave moment in our national history. We are dealing right now with the lowest, with the most absurd and obscene corruption that we've seen in the modern history of our republic. It costs more today to power your home, to stock your fridge, to fill up your truck than any time in American history. And while this president squanders lives, resources, sends prices soaring with his warmongering in the Middle East, he builds monuments to himself. He rakes in billions for himself and his family, sitting in the Oval Office while working and middle-class Americans suffer. You heard it from Congressman Johnson. They threw 300,000 Georgians off their health insurance and doubled health insurance premiums for more than a million Georgians so they could give yet another tax break to the richest people in the country and the most powerful corporations. And all of this went for working families in Georgia. Life just gets tougher and tougher. Folks work harder and harder, but treadmill feels like it just gets faster and steeper. The bills can't be paid. The ends don't meet. That extra hour you're supposed to have with your kid after work, instead you're on the phone arguing with your bank or your cable company. You get a cancer diagnosis, but instead of being able to fight your cancer, you've got to fight your insurance company while they try to deny you the care that you need. So this fight is much deeper. What ails America is much deeper than just Donald Trump and his corruption. Donald Trump is a symptom of something. Donald Trump is what rises when working and middle class people in the United States for too long have been denied the representation, the fight, the advocacy, the justice and dignity they deserve. And Georgia has an opportunity to make a statement. In less than 2 months, when these polls close, let's not ask ourselves what more we might have done. Let's know that we gave it our all. Let's send a message again about what the state of Georgia stands for.
1: Democratic Georgia Senator John Ossoff.
4: In the rest of the country, but they doubted us back in 2020 and 2021, and we sent a powerful message when you elected a black pastor and the young Jewish son of an immigrant to the U.S. Senate in those history-making U.S. Senate runoffs. And the whole country is looking to us again to see what kind of a statement we'll make this week. So are you all ready to fight?
5: Yeah.
4: Are you all ready to work?
5: Yeah.
4: Are you all ready to win?
5: Yeah.
4: Let's bring it home again. Thank you so much. Great to be with you.
6: Good morning, everybody, and happy Labor Day. I guess it's afternoon now.
1: Democratic candidate for Georgia Governor Keisha Lance Bottoms.
6: And joined by our Senator Sandra Williams and so many of you all. And thank you to all of our volunteers who show up and help fuel so many of the campaigns that we have going around the state. I will try and keep it brief. I am very proud to be a union member, very happy to represent my union today with my t-shirt on. But most importantly, what I'm proud of is what you all do each and every day on behalf of the men and women who fuel our economy in this state. Whitney Young said, pride and dignity come when you reach in your pocket and find money and not a hole. You all are continuing to fight the good fight. You are helping us not only spread the word about this election, but also elevating the importance of what's at stake in this state this November. We've got Medicaid expansion on the ballot. If you want Medicaid expansion, clap your hands. If you want to make sure that we are properly funding education in this state, clap your hands. If you want to make sure that we are working with our unions to train people for jobs in this state, clap your hands. And if you want to make sure that we are lowering costs from housing to groceries in this state, clap your hands. And if you believe that we will send John Ossoff back to the Senate in November, if you believe that Georgia will have a governor named Keisha, and if you believe that we will elect Democrats up and down the ballot this November, clap your hands. And then just lastly, I have an assignment for all of you all. Pick a candidate in this room, from Sean Harris to anybody else who is on the ballot. Record a selfie video today and tell people why you are supporting that candidate. I hope you'll also record one for me. And then post that candidate, because in this age of disinformation and misinformation, our trusted voices are coming from our communities. And then my second assignment, be an ambassador for your home. When you get home today, go onto that Secretary of State's website and check the voter registration status of everybody in your household. Make sure they are still on the ballot, on the rolls, and if they are not, make sure they get registered, and make sure that we treat every day of early voting, October 13th, like it is election day. Are y'all ready to win in this state? Are we ready to win in this state? Will we win in this state? All right, let's go get them, y'all. Thank you.
7: How do you want to respond to just what Georgians are saying day in and day out, ad versus ad versus ad?
8: We are taking a two-minute break. This will be right back.
7: $87 million up on television alone, the biggest ad buy in the history of the state. He's a billion.
1: Democratic candidate for governor in Georgia, Keisha Lance Bottoms, now taking questions from reporters.
7: He's trying to buy the governor's office. He's done it by supporting Republican candidates across the state, even running Republican candidates, supporting candidates to run against Republicans who supported expanding Medicaid. So it's not surprising to me. He says he wants to be Donald Trump's favorite governor. He wants to be Trump with his southern tone. Well, he's taken a play out of his playbook, misleading ads from misleading people about the purchase of a plane ticket for the Super Bowl to the use of a vetted and secure car service. So it's what he does. It's unfortunate that he won't run on who he is and let the people decide based on truthfulness. And the person he is someone who doesn't disagree with a single policy from Donald Trump. He's a person who doesn't want to expand Medicaid in the state. He doesn't support the working men and women across the state. He's someone who wants to distract voters.
9: He has said before that he supports an intelligent expansion of Medicaid, and we've talked about it. We expect that we're going to start to figure out what exactly that looks like. But when he lays out that plan, what should Georgians really be looking for in terms of what it could mean for their health care for the entire state? data for one of 10 states as an example?
7: Well, when it comes to Rick Jackson, they need to look at that $700 million no-bid contract that he received and extended just a few weeks ago when he said he would not do business with the state of Georgia if he were elected governor. He's extended that contract into 2027. That contract is based on a broken system. In Alabama, Montgomery, Alabama, he is essentially operated as a loan shark, 14% to 19% interest rate, supposedly to help bail out a hospital. That's not somebody who cares about a healthy and whole system. That's someone who makes money off of a broken healthcare system. What we'll see in this state is true expansion in the same way that 40 other states have expanded Medicaid. We know that our ability to access some of those dollars and support has been rolled back with a big, ugly bill. But we want to take advantage of whatever is left on the table, and it's going to help us cover men and women throughout the state, and it will also help us with our health care system that's teetering on the edge right now, because even if you don't need Medicaid, when you go into an emergency room, many people there are there because they're not receiving routine health care.
10: Bill, I'll let you go with our next question.
11: We're in a so-called right-to-work state here. What could you do as governor, particularly if you didn't get a Democratic legislature, to help organize labor in terms of policy?
7: We want to make sure that organized labor has a seat at the table. There's so many great programs that organized labor has going on in this state, from training programs with some of these job training programs are paying people $42 all in with benefits just to train for some of our jobs. So many of our labor laws are in effect because of the legislature, but we do want to make sure that labor has a seat at the table to help us shape policies in this state.
11: Do you see any prospect for Jackson and some of those laws taking the needle back to the right to organize?
7: You know, Georgia's been a right-to-work state since, I believe, the early 1940s. So it's not likely that will happen soon, especially if we have a divided legislature. But it doesn't mean that there is not an important voice and place for labor when it comes to our policies.
9: You had mentioned in your speech you were calling on people to post on social media, to make TikTok videos, to get the word out there. If the traditional media is the ad dollars, the ad buying advertising on television,
7: we want to make sure we're covering all the bases. I have two voters in my house, 18 and 24. Two of my four kids are voters. They're not watching traditional television. I can guarantee you they won't see this interview if it comes up on the TV. They may see it if it comes through their device through another means, whether it be YouTube or social media. So we want to make sure we're not leaving anybody out. My mom will probably see this on television. I might see it. But the point being, we want to cover all of our bases. And for so much misinformation and disinformation out there, we need trusted voices. And those trusted voices are people within community who people believe that they are sharing legitimate information about the candidates that they support.
10: All right. Thank you, guys.
7: Thank you all.
1: Democratic candidate for Georgia Governor Keisha Lance Bottoms and incumbent U.S. Senator John Ossoff taking questions from reporters and speaking at a Labor Day event in Atlanta. Now, more campaign 2026 coverage. Incumbent Republican Senator John Husted campaigned with 9th Congressional District candidate Derek Marin. They toured a local manufacturing facility with Acting Labor Secretary Keith Sonderling and took questions from reporters. The candidates also commented on Sunday's incident in which an armed man rushed towards Democratic governor candidate Amy Acton. Here's Senator Husted.
12: And it's like my daughter in the winter. She's in a short.
13: Thank you.
12: Yeah. Right. Happy Labor Day, everybody.
13: Yeah.
12: Thanks for laboring on Labor Day for us. So. It's first of all, I'll just say we're grateful that the acting Labor Secretary is back in Toledo again. It's been only like a month.
13: Just a month.
12: The last time.
13: Couldn't resist coming back.
12: And he's very much attuned to what's going on in the economy. We're grateful here in Ohio. We have the most jobs that we've ever had in the history of our state, the lowest unemployment rate we've ever had in the history of our state, the Made in America. Made in America is benefiting Ohio because we're doing so much more manufacturing. As you see, in a place like this, you get the right trained workforce. You have customer demand as more and more people want to make things in America, and you see the prosperity that comes with this. This brand new building, haven't even been here for a year because they outgrew their old space. They're growing. That's what prosperity and opportunity look like. So we're glad you could join us today.
13: And thanks to your leadership in the Senate, you know, companies like this can thrive. The president, as you know, wants a manufacturing renaissance in the United States. And we're seeing it here today. We're seeing the downstream effects of large global companies wanting to build in America, build in Ohio, because we all know, especially on Labor Day, Made in America, made by American workers, is the way to go. And as I've said, this is my second time in Northwest Ohio in a month. And
12: know,
13: you know, we're seeing a lot of the different parts of the supply chain here, a critical supply chain that we're reindustrializing. And what's really important, as the stories we heard here today and as we heard from our last visit, is that local workers in this area are benefiting. These were the types of jobs that made this area, you think historically, the top manufacturing place in the world. And we're seeing that coming back. And we're seeing the local workers get those opportunities where before they would have to leave.
12: Yep.
13: And they don't have to leave anymore. They're back in their communities, getting educated and getting these jobs here because we're seeing that manufacturing renaissance. 58,000 new manufacturing jobs this year under President Trump's leadership, as well as 100,000 new jobs relating to construction of manufacturing factories.
12: Yeah.
13: So we're seeing it. But talk about Ohio and just the workforce development system here. The low unemployment rate we're seeing in Ohio, you know, thanks in part to, you know, what you've been able to do in the state, both in your time as lieutenant governor and senator, I think that's really a model for the rest of the country, and it's so much lower than the rest of the country.
12: Yeah, so I grew up not far from here. I grew up in Montpelier, Ohio. The factory my dad worked at closed when I was graduating high school. The unemployment rate in Ohio was 8% at that time. Now it's 3.4%. There were presidents in the past, like Barack Obama, who said manufacturing is not coming back. There are presidents, like President Trump, they're committed to making it come back. Ohio is benefiting from more Made in America. And let me just be clear about this. The things that are essential for our economic and national security need to be made in America. Right now, there are pharmaceutical supply chain you couldn't get if China cut us off. You couldn't get the rare earths we need to make everything from our batteries to our bombs if China cut us off. You couldn't get the chips that we need to manufacture our automobiles, which this part of the country is key to, if China cut us off. So we need to do more Made in America. You can't do Made in America without Made in Ohio, because we literally, from the food you eat to the cars to the trucks to the airplanes to the steel, we make it all. And that creates jobs. We celebrate that on this Labor Day because we're adding manufacturing jobs in Ohio. We're growing this economy. Northwest Ohio is one of the hottest markets right now for this. But you got to have it all put together. You got to have the supply chain of the talent, which we have, you know, everything from the University of Toledo to the career centers to the community colleges, all being a big part of this. And then, you know, family-owned businesses. This family-owned business, this is a new facility, but it's this business has been around since 1919. And they continue to innovate, but they don't have jobs here at a facility like this unless we're doing more manufacturing in America, because what they supply are a lot of times the Tier 2 and the Tier 1 manufacturers who produce these products for the end user, for the consumer. And this company relies on more Made in America to thrive, and that's why you're seeing all the investment that they're making in their people. And I mean, this is, you know, for a family-owned business, they got a lot of modern equipment in here, a lot of modern equipment, and they're investing in it because they have confidence that this is, there's going to be jobs and opportunity.
13: And a big part, thanks to you, the working families tax cuts that every Democrat voted against allows businesses like this, allows family-owned businesses like this to buy new equipment,
14: yes,
13: get that bonus depreciation that first year, to expand their manufacturing plant, to be able to write off the R&D. So you see, coming to a place like this, we're getting bigger American factories with newer, safer equipment to benefit workers as well, in addition to the Workforce Pell Program, which allows community colleges here locally to work with companies like this, design 8 to 15 week certificate-based programs on the exact type of machinery here, and get 100% financial aid for that. We've never been able to see that before. That's going to allow people to get these high-paying, high-skilled jobs fast, you know, and not have any student debt as well, but also lets the employer control the narrative on what that certificate-based education is. And that's exactly how we're going to get more people here in Ohio into these high-paying, high-skilled jobs.
14: Okay. Happy Labor Day, everyone. It is an incredible honor to have the U.S. Secretary of Labor here in Northwest Ohio. He's doing a great job. And, you know, last month, America hit a four-year high in manufacturing activity. Okay, the work John Husted, the Republicans are doing in Congress, and the leadership of President Trump is having real positive results. And this is an American success story. Five generations of a family-owned business supplying jobs to our communities, producing materials and products that power our economy. And it's an honor to be here with these business owners here today that are really making our country stronger and a better place to live. The Republicans' policies are working. Marcy Kaptur voted for tax increases for every single American. She voted for higher taxes for this business. She doesn't want to see further investment into manufacturing. Manufacturing has such a multiplier effect. For every job it's created, it's multiple jobs that are created. You know, if a U.S. manufacturing economy was a country itself, it would be the eighth largest country in the world. We got to continue to support our manufacturers. We need to continue to support U.S. businesses. And it's an honor to be here. And we look forward to spending the rest of Labor Day with the job creators and workers of Northwest Ohio.
12: Yeah. Let me just add something about the Working Family Tax Cut Plan. There's two things. First of all, it used to take a business 5 years to recover their investment on a new piece of equipment. They can recover it now in 1 year. That's a big deal. Because if you're a family-owned business, capital matters. Having access to capital matters. You know, expense it in the year that you bought it. Helps companies invest more quickly and to have the capital to grow their business. That's important. But the people who use those machines, they get, you know, right here, they work overtime. There's no tax on it. I was talking to a young man in Findlay here recently who told me that he's working overtime, more overtime, because he can keep more of what he earns, and he's going to take that money and put it into mine at his first home. So the Working Family Tax Cut Plan had such a big impact for both manufacturers, the businesses, and the people who work in those places to try to make their lives better.
15: Senator, I don't want to detract from the fact that we're here for Labor Day in Northwest Ohio, but I do want to give you a chance to, you know, what's your reaction to what happened with Dr. Yang?
12: Well, based on the details I have, there was a guy who perhaps had an intent to attack her. We don't need that. We don't need any of that. This is a campaign where Democrats, Republicans, and others should freely debate without the threat of violence or disruption, any of it. It's uncalled for. We don't need it. And I hope we don't see any more of it for any candidate between now and the end of the campaign. I mean, look, we're standing here with the acting labor secretary. It was not too many, it was what, 2 years ago that President Trump got shot at a rally from some, you know, deranged individual who decided that that was a good idea. We don't need that. We don't need violence as part of our society. We certainly don't need it as a solution to how we settle our political differences.
16: I have a question. So, and either any of you guys can answer this. You guys probably all have different perspectives on this, but job creation is great and obviously helps the economy, but how do we ensure that there is a workforce to for those jobs, and how do we incentivize people to take advantage of these workforce development opportunities?
12: So,
17: Look, the good news of 3.4% unemployment rate is that most people who want a job can find one. But for them to work at a place like this, they just can't walk in off the street. They need some skills. If you went to Penta, if you went to Owens, you will find the programs to help these that would qualify you for these jobs. Those welds that you saw around here, you can earn those skills while you're in high school. You can get them. You can earn those skills at your career center. You can get them at your community college. You can also use programs like TechCred that we have here in Ohio that allow individuals to earn those certifications in a very short period of time. I know that Derek was very supportive of those kinds of programs when he was in the General Assembly. All of those kinds of things are necessary to help people have the skills to come work here. But as the Labor Secretary said, we also, at the federal level, are doing something called Workforce Pell. Pell grants used to be only for college. You get a 2-year, 4-year degree. Now we're going to make those grants available for short-term certificates so that you can earn the very kinds of skills it would take to come work here or many other of the manufacturing plants that are growing here in Northwest Ohio. So that's how you get it done. You get the business, you get the educators working together to get the people the skills that they need, and then they have career security and higher paying jobs.
14: The Secretary and I just got done walking in the Toledo Labor Day parade with all the skilled trades in Northwest Ohio, and I'm a strong believer that we need to push and expose young people to the skilled trades. I actually passed a law in the state legislature that requires all high school counselors in Ohio to spend at least one day at a construction trades facility to listen to carpenters, millwrights, boilermakers on the opportunities they have locally. So I think, you know, those school counselors deal with thousands and thousands of students in Northwest Ohio throughout the state, and now we are helping to, you know, bring them up to speed on the opportunities that the skilled trades offer. You can be 18 years old and get an apprenticeship and start making $60,000 a year. 4 years later, you're out of your apprenticeship making over $100,000 a year. These are great jobs. We need these jobs for our economy. And that's just one practical change and improvement I made in the state legislature to help further and support skilled trades.
16: I asked Vivek this at the last stop, but I'm curious to hear your answer to you, Derek. Labor Day is kind of the day where maybe some of those undecided independents start tuning into what's going to be on their ballot in November. What is going to be your focus, and what do you hope voters know that are just about to begin?
14: Well, this is about lowering costs and making America more affordable. It's about putting the American worker first. It's about lowering taxes and really taking on the political class. I'm running against someone that has been in Washington longer than I have been alive. Marcy Kaptur doesn't hold the same values that we do, and she is completely out of touch in her million-dollar condo in Washington, D.C. Our area deserves better. We're moving forward with Republican policies and President Trump, but we need conservative leadership in Northwest Ohio that recognizes the value of hard work and wants to reward hard work with tax cuts and putting more money in workers' pockets. Thank you, guys.
16: Thank you.
1: Incumbent Republican Senator John Husted and Acting Labor Secretary Keith Sonderling campaigning with 9th Congressional District candidate Derek Marin in Ohio on Monday. 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
0: History is about to be made. 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No commercial breaks, no pundits talking over the speakers, just the convention as it happens, so you can watch, listen, and decide for yourself. And while C-SPAN brings you the Republicans in their entirety, C-SPAN 2 follows Democrats on the campaign trail with coverage from key battleground states. 2 days, two networks, the candidates, the issues, and the campaign for control of Congress. 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
1: Coming up any minute, President Trump will speak to 9/11 first responders at the White House and we'll have live coverage. But now, here's some of the conversation on this morning's Washington Journal.
18: First, it is primary day in New Hampshire. So we're going to talk to Kevin Landrigan. He's senior political reporter at New Hampshire Union Leader. Kevin, welcome to the program.
19: Thanks, Mimi. Great to be with you.
18: So there are several seats up for grabs in New Hampshire. Let's start with the Senate primary, if you could tell us what's happening on the Republican and Democratic side.
19: Sure. U.S. Senator Jean Shaheen is retiring. She's 79 years old. This is the first time in 16 years that both a congressional seat and a Senate seat are open. So with Senator Shaheen's departure, two former U.S. senators are running on the Republican side, Johnny Sununu, who served for one term before Jean Shaheen retired him in 2008, and Scott Brown, who lives in Rye, New Hampshire, but represented Massachusetts for an abbreviated term following the death of Ted Kennedy before Elizabeth Warren retired him from that seat. On the Democratic side, four-term Congressman Chris Pappas is running against first-time candidate Exeter scientist Karishma Manzur, who's been very vocal against the Netanyahu government and has been very critical of Chris Pappas for his position on supporting weapons to Israel.
18: So how are those races looking? Is there a clear winner on either one of those?
19: Yes, so certainly on the Republican side, Johnny Sununu early on got the endorsement of President Trump, which is somewhat ironical because Johnny Sununu was not a supporter of President Trump's runs for president, but I think Trump assesses Sununu as having the best chance with a famous family name to take back the seat on the Republican side. So Sununu throughout this campaign has enjoyed a lead over Scott Brown and has managed to try and stay out of the fray in terms of campaigning. He didn't debate Scott Brown on television. They've had a few joint appearances, but not many. So, for Scott Brown to really challenge tonight would be a big surprise. I think Johnny Sununu should win. Not comfortably necessarily, but he should win. On the Democratic side, Chris Pappas from Pillar to Post has led in this campaign. But in recent polls, Karishma Manzur has risen in those polls. As we've seen in other states across the country, the progressives are very restless on the Democratic side, and some of them are not pleased with Chris Pappas's kind of moderate position, particularly when it comes to foreign affairs. So that race has become closer than it was expected to be, but this still looks very much like a Chris Pappas, Johnny Sununu contest in November.
18: And if in fact it turns out that way, what is that looking like in the general election?
19: That's very competitive. This race, all the polls have been showing this a neck and neck race. You're talking about a dynasty family in the Sununu family that two governors, one senator, one House Chief of Staff. It's a brand, and it's a popular brand in New Hampshire. His brother, Chris Sununu, just finished four terms as governor, tying a record for service. So it's a strong name in a year which clearly favors Democrats. Chris Pappas has not lost a race in 20 years in politics. He lost one county race for county treasurer, but other than that, has been a success story on the Democratic side, and they feel very confident that he can hold the seat that Jean Shaheen now holds.
18: Now, on the House side, to replace Representative Chris Pappas, this is the first district in New
19: yes.
18: Hampshire. Your publication has called it the state's most chaotic primary campaign. Why is that?
19: Well, it started out pretty predictable. Jean Shaheen's eldest daughter, Stephanie Shaheen, announced she would run on the Democratic side. And most people early on thought she's the prohibitive favorite and she'll secure this nomination. Well, a funny thing happened on the way to the coronation, and it was a very ambitious Democrat named Maura Sullivan, who finished second to Chris Pappas in 2018 for this primary and really never stopped running, has knocked on thousands of doors for Democratic candidates in major cities, has become the vice chairman of the party, has outraised Stephanie Shaheen in every quarter of this race, and even overtook her in some of the late polls. And what's interesting, as we saw on the Senate race with Karishma Manzur, there's also a progressive third candidate who's making a late surge, Carly Berriant, a Hampton Select person, a Harvard lecturer, a very progressive person, has attracted a lot of support and endorsements late, such as the likes of Dennis Kucinich, the former very liberal two-time presidential candidate. So that's made it an intriguing three-person race, and the outcome is still very much in doubt. What's interesting about this, Mimi, too, is, which we didn't expect, this has not only created the most attention of any race, it's created the most money. This race will break the record for a congressional primary. There's no doubt about it. It's going to be close.

0: 9/11 first responders and President Trump. But now, here's more of the conversation on this morning's Washington Journal.
1: Welcome back to Washington Journal. We're joined now by Joel Rubin. He is former Deputy Assistant Secretary of State for Legislative Affairs at the Obama administration, and he is the author of a book called Saving Democratic Foreign Policy. Joel, welcome to the program.
2: Thanks so much, Mimi. It's great to be with you.
1: Let's start with the Iran war. Republicans are set to have their first ever midterm convention that starts tomorrow, covered by C-SPAN, by the way. Talk about how you think this war is playing out in the midterm elections and the impact that you think it will have.
2: Yeah, the war is not popular. That's broadly the consensus view in both parties, of course. Within the Republican coalition, though, it's not going to decimate Donald Trump's standing, certainly. And there's a lot of underlying support for the idea of taking on Iran, of standing up for American power abroad, and, of course, the impact down on the actual on the American people of the rising gas prices. That's the one that he's going to try to message out of. And I think we're going to hear a lot of that at this convention. We'll likely hear President Trump talk about Venezuela, for example, and having more oil now at our disposal. And so he'll try to demonstrate that he has a plan for fixing the oil issues. Democrats, on the other hand, are going to message completely opposite and not just describe the war as a strategic failure, but also as one that's raising costs. And I think that's going to really continue to be a theme throughout the midterm.
1: Now, President Trump has said, you know, pretend that I'm on the ballot and kind of making this a referendum on himself. Do you think that that's a wise strategy?
2: I don't think he really has any other choice, to be honest. When it comes to President Trump, he is the vote turnerouter in chief for the Republican Party. He's now run three times for the presidency over the last decade plus, and so he's the one that motivates their base. So for Democrats, we're going to make this all about Donald Trump anyways. And whether or not he's out there is rather immaterial. I do think his presence is ubiquitous. It's not a presence that somehow is enhanced by his showing up on the campaign trail. It's his intent to try to get his base out to stem what will likely be significant losses in November.
1: You wrote an article for the Free Press, and you called it this: I worked for Bernie Sanders. The Democratic Party is turning against the Jews.
2: Yeah.
1: First, talk about your work with Bernie Sanders and why you think there's been a turn against Jews.
2: Well, I worked on the presidential campaign in 2020, and I was the Jewish outreach director. It was a real special moment for me as an American Jew to work for a candidate who was, quite frankly, in line potentially to win the Democratic nomination and become the first American Jewish president. But the politics around Israel and Jewish issues, even back then, were very cantankerous. And I was brought into the campaign with a background of having served at the State Department, worked in progressive politics and in Jewish organizations to try to moderate and temper some of the kind of dynamism and the hostility that we're seeing right now. It was a 3.5-month period. We did achieve some wins, but we, of course, lost the nomination battle. And since that time, what I've seen from, in particular, the base constituency that supports Senator Sanders is a deep hostility to Israel. We've seen it, of course, metastasize during the Gaza War. And it's infected the way American Jews feel about their connection to the Democratic Party. And that's what I was getting at with the article, a real concern that we're, as Democrats, pushing out a constituency like the Jewish community in a manner that's both immoral and not strategic politically.
1: If you'd like to join our conversation with Joel Rubin, you can start calling now. Democrats are on 202-748-8000. Republicans 202-748-8001 and Independents 202-748-8002. And we'll get to your calls shortly. You said that there's increasing hostility to Israel.
2: Yes.
1: How does that translate in your mind to anti-Semitism? And how do you define anti-Semitism?
2: These are the questions of the moment in the party, in the debate right now. And where I come down is that it is completely legitimate to criticize the government of Israel, as one should have the right to complain and criticize any government and its policies around the world. And that is not anti-Semitic. What we are now seeing in the Democratic Party, however, is not just a criticism of the policies, for example, of Prime Minister Netanyahu, which are broadly rejected by most Democratic politicians.

0: What we're seeing is an underlying argument that the state of Israel itself should not exist, that it is illegitimate, that its founding is an historic mistake, and that Jews should not have their own state that they call their own. That, to me, trends into anti-Semitism, the idea that uniquely the Jews should uniquely be denied what other communities have the right to have, which is sovereignty. Israel is a United Nations member state. It has over 10 million people. It has a top 20 economy in the globe. It's not going anywhere. So this argument is highly counterproductive and very negative within the Democratic coalition and within American politics. And my counsel, and the reason I wrote that piece, is that we need to move away from that. What it's doing is fostering hostility to Jewish voters and American Jews, broadly speaking, rather than building a constituency that advocates for peace and a good relationship with the state of Israel as part of that.
1: When you talk about the state of Israel and the right of the state of Israel to exist, that's essentially Zionism.
0: Yes.
1: So in your mind, is anti-Zionism the same as anti-Semitism?
0: My belief, my view, is that if one denies the right of the state of Israel to exist and the Jewish people's right to have self-determination, that is essentially a position that is anti-Zionism. So yes, I believe that anti-Zionism does lead into anti-Semitism. Now, that does not mean that every anti-Zionist is inherently anti-Semitic, but what it does mean is that those policy prescriptions to try to essentially terminate the Jewish state and tell Jewish Americans, and this is the point of the piece, Jewish Americans who want to participate in the Democratic Party, that in order to continue to participate, they must no longer support the state of Israel, that is an anti-Semitic act.
1: You said this in your piece, my former boss, meaning Senator Sanders, and the broader left-wing activist infrastructure that surrounds him are actively fueling anti-Semitism in this country. What do you blame Senator Sanders of specifically?
0: The core problem is that right now the Sanders operation, the political operation that identifies and recruits candidates, for example, like a Graham Plattner up in Maine, it is identifying candidates who have a uniquely connective tissue amongst them, which is hostility to the state of Israel and in many cases its existence. Underlying that, there is also deep antipathy towards concerns coming out of the Jewish community, Jewish institutions, and the like. And so that is being organized and orchestrated and created by the Sanders operation and the connective tissue and infrastructure surrounding the senator. And that's why I believe it's a danger. I believe it harms the Democratic Party. I don't believe it grows votes. And I think it's an immoral position, and the American Jews now feel under duress and beleaguered because of it.
1: Well, Mr. Plattner is no longer running for Senate, but Abdul El-Sayed is running for Senate in Michigan, and he had campaigned with Hassan Piker, who is a streamer and has said some very anti-Semitic, we can go ahead and call it that, things. Abdul El-Sayed was asked about Hassan Piker, and I'm going to play that for you and then get your reaction.
2: If we're here, where? What state is this? We're in the state of Michigan. If you want to make this race about a streamer in California, I just think you're missing the boat. This is about affordability in Michigan. This is about being able to see a doctor in Michigan. This is about Donald Trump's disastrous policies in Michigan. That's what I'm focused on right now. I am not interested in a conversation about a social media person in California. And for folks who want to make this race about a social media person in California, let's not forget what actually matters in our politics, what our politics really are about. I don't ever want my comments to hurt anybody's feelings. It's important to me that people understand that I take seriously the pain of all communities in this state. But I don't want to have a conversation about a Twitch streamer in California. This is not a serious conversation.
1: He said it was a nonsense conversation. What do you think of his response?
0: Well, a couple of things. First of all, the deflection there is very, very clear. But where I come from in this view is that I'm originally from Pittsburgh, from the Squirrel Hill neighborhood. And we have a synagogue there, Tree of Life, that was the scene of the single greatest terror attack against the Jewish community in the history of this country. And so I'm incredibly sensitive, not just to the idea that anti-Semitic language can bleed into violence, but that also those who are leading, who have political power or aspire to have political power, have an extra special responsibility to tamp down incitement against all communities, and in this case, against the Jewish community. Hassan Piker is the example on the left of incitement. He is the individual who will continually try to create a hostile environment for, in this case, the Jewish community. And so Abdullah Sayed, he campaigned with Piker. He used Piker's platform to grow his audience, to grow his political power, to gain popularity, to win that primary. Piker is not just a streamer. Piker is part of his political operation, which goes to what I was speaking about with the Sanders operation. It is a tool being used to mobilize voters and political power. We Jews, I just have to add, are used to this. Jews are used to being targeted and scapegoated for demagogues to gain political power. And my concern with that response is that there is not a clear moral distinction between the candidate and the streamer. There's an attempt to try to say it's not mine, but not disconnect, and that is unfortunate.
1: There have been very prominent Democrats who have very clearly repudiated Absolutely. Hassan Piker, saying he does not belong in the Democratic Absolutely. Party, he does not represent our views.
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4: Well, thank you very much. It's a great honor. Frank has been something very special. You know, he's very persistent. When he wants something, he gets it. And I figured I shouldn't wait. I should just approve it all immediately, because it's much easier that way. But he's done some job, and I want to thank you all for being here in the heart of our nation's capital, which is right now one of the safest cities anywhere in the country. It was one of the most unsafe cities in the country just almost 2 years ago. We've cleaned it up in a lot of ways, including crime, but we've also cleaned it physically. It looks so beautiful now. We did 81 monuments, statues, and fountains. All they're back in shape. Some of them haven't worked in 45 years. But the nation's capital, it marks 25 years since a day that was etched forever into the memories of Americans. On 9/11, nearly 3,000 precious souls were stolen from us, killed by evil terrorists at the World Trade Center, the Pentagon, and on Flight 93. All of these years later, we gather on another Tuesday morning in September to reaffirm the sacred vow we made a quarter of a century ago. We will never forget. We say it and we mean it. We will never forget those we lost, and we will never forget the immortal heroes of September 11th, 2001. And I will tell you, we're right now fighting because we have a certain nation that wanted a nuclear weapon. They were very close to getting it. And now they have no chance at getting it. They will never have a nuclear weapon. Iran will not have a nuclear weapon. And they've been punished greatly. As you know, we've really taken it to them. I want to compliment our military. The job they do is unbelievable. The blockade has been so powerful, so effective. Nobody thought it could go so well. I want to just thank our military. I want to also thank the man who I just said hello, who introduced me. He's a special guy. He really is, who's done so much to help the families of 9/11 first responders and our great veterans. And that's Frank Seller. He really is. He's a fantastic man, and he's a great friend. Now, we all know the story of his wonderful brother, Stephen, and we know it well, how brave he was going into the center, probably knowing that it was coming down. He didn't care. It was an amazing act of bravery. I also want to recognize Secretary of Commerce Howard Lutnick, who lost his brother and 658 employees. He was the head of Cantor Fitzgerald, one of the most successful firms on Wall Street. They were the top three floors of the World Trade Center. It's an amazing story. You know, Howard was always there at 6 o'clock in the morning, always, without fail, because in that business, you get there nice and early, the financial business. He was one of the biggest anywhere in the world at finance. Cantor Fitzgerald was one of the hottest firms, and for years, he'd be there at 6 a.m, but he had a child, and his wife would always be screaming at him, "You never have taken our child to school. You've got to take, someday, you've got to take it." This went on for years. After 4 years, he said, "All right, I'll take him to school. I'm going to bring him to school myself." He wasn't so happy about it. He brought that beautiful boy, who's now a grown person, brought him to school, and he arrived at the school at 8:30, and he was on the West Side Highway at 8:45, and he watched that whole thing. This was the first time in years that he wasn't there early in the morning. So you could say he owes a lot to his son, and he owes a lot to his wife. But he brought his son to school, and because of that, he got to see it from the West Side Highway. He saw the planes go into the towers, and he said, "Oh, my God, my people, my people." And he's done an amazing job. He's rebuilt Cantor Fitzgerald, and he's given much of the profit to some of the families or the families of the people who perished. They all died, 658 employees. It started the firm all over again. So Howard's here someplace, I think, Howard. It's, where are you, Howard? You deserve to stand up, Howard. He's got some faults, but overall he's excellent. He's a great guy. No, he went through a lot, didn't he? Huh? Had to build. Who could do that? And now the firm is bigger, stronger, better than it was even at the beginning. The job he did, he's Secretary of Commerce. He's been fantastic. Thanks as well to Attorney General Todd Blanche, who's doing a phenomenal job, wherever you may be. Hi, Todd. And Secretary of Veterans Affairs Doug Collins, 92% approval. You have a 92% approval rating, Doug. Stand up, you two guys. I want to make sure that Todd gets a 95% approval. Maybe 100. How about 100%? Secretary of Homeland Security Mark Wayne Mullen, who's really taken over and done a job that's been great. Thank you very much, Mark Wayne. One of our real superstars, EPA Administrator Lee Zeldin. He gets it approved, and he gets it approved fast. They like you, Lee. Done great. An MVP, a OMB director, Russ Vaught, who is watching the costs, and he's watching them better than anybody knows. He knows more about that than anybody, along with Representatives Mike Lawler. They call Mr. Salt, Mike Lawler. Stand up, Mike. Dan Muser, and we have other congressmen and senators. I just want to thank you all for being here, too many to mention, but thank you. These two guys have been very special. In the course of history, there are a few moments that divide time into really what came before. When you look at what took place that day, nobody will ever even think of such a thing being able to happen again, and we're going to do everything in our power to make sure it doesn't. That was a day like no other. September 11th was one of those moments in time where everybody knows exactly where they were. I know exactly where I was. I was watching and looking, and it was a beautiful, beautiful morning. And I looked out, and then all of a sudden I saw an alert on television. I looked out my window, and I saw things that I never want to see again. We're never going to see them again. But in just over 100 minutes, 175,000 tons of steel and concrete were reduced to ruin, and 3,000 lives were extinguished, immediately extinguished. The world we knew and the nation that we loved had changed. I said it to myself. And I looked and I said, wow, the world has changed forever. So many things have changed because of that day. Yet this battered piece of steel here today on the ellipse is a reminder that America is blessed with a strength no fire can consume, no evil can conquer, and no terror can destroy. For 3 months after September 11th, the flames raged in the rubble of Ground Zero. For 9 months, rescue and recovery crews worked day and night on the site. I want to just thank my people. I took a lot of my, I was building a big building in New York, and I took the whole crew down there right after this happened, and they had no hesitation. Everybody went down with me. We went down as a big group of people. Wasn't too much we could do, I'll be honest. It was raw. Nobody's seen anything like it ever.
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4: We had other buildings. The United States Steel Building was creaking, really creaking. And we thought it was going to fall down. The truth is it creaked a lot. It creaked. It still creaks. But it never came down. And I'll never forget two firemen. We thought it was coming down on top of us. And two firemen, big, strong guys. And I'm not the smallest guy in the world. They grabbed me under the arm and said, got to get out of here. And they literally lifted me up. This is not easy to do. I'm big. They lifted me up and they started running with me. I said, fellas, I can run myself. But they were amazing, but they thought it was coming down. It didn't come down, U.S. Steel. The 16,000-pound beam lifted from the wreckage of the South Tower will forever testify to the courage and resilience and spirit of a city and a nation that saw our homeland struck, our towers knocked down, and stood back up stronger, more determined, and more united than ever before. And I tell you, I have to give New York a whole lot of praise because they started that, you call it demolition. The demolition had taken place, but you call it demolition. They had the best demolition contractors anywhere in the world. I know all of them from being in the business. And I've never seen such an unbelievable mass of steel and, unfortunately, bodies and everything you can imagine. The job they did on cleaning up the site, they wanted to do it fast. They wanted to get it done. And I don't think there's any other place in the world that could have done the job that was done by the people, or the construction workers, demolition experts, the police, the military. Nobody could have done the job that was done on getting it started. And the first thing to get it started, they had to clean it up. And this was it looked like it was a mile high. The rubble looked like it was a mile high. That's a piece of it. When we see this deal, we're reminded that no matter what threat or challenge comes our way, America will fight, America will endure, and America will prevail. And nothing can keep our country down. And our country is stronger today than it's ever been before. We have the highest stock market that we've ever had. We have the most people working that we've ever had. We've never had employment like it is right now. We have the most people working today that we ever had. And when you looked at something like took place on September 11th, you say, I wonder if we could ever get back to a level of greatness. Well, we've done it. For the past few months, Tunnels to Towers has taken the steel across the nation to remind Americans of what we overcame that day and what our heroes did. And on September 11th, 23 members of the New York Police Department, 37 members of the Port Authority Police, 3 court officers, and 343 members of the New York Fire Department made the ultimate sacrifice. And they knew what they were getting into. They saw it. They knew what was going to happen. They were running up those stairs, and they knew what was going to happen. There wasn't one of them that thought otherwise. The bravery is really incredible. But their photos are all around us today of these incredible people, men and women, but just incredible, brave people. You never know about bravery until you really test it. You don't know. We're deeply honored to be joined this morning by more than 150 first responders from New York, along with dozens more from Washington, D.C., Arlington, and Pennsylvania, who carry on the mission of their fallen comrades. I've been to all three. I speak to all three on every, we pick one or sometimes two, and we speak on that very special day. And we're also joined by more than 200 proud members of the United States military who were there, and some were not there, and some are here just because they want to honor the people that were. Would you all stand up, please? Everybody, please stand up. That's great. Anybody that was there, great. Thank you very much. Thank you very much. But these are the men and women who lifted our country from the rubble. Every day they go to work knowing that they might not come home. Think of it, for 25 years since 9/11, and they've kept us safe and free. And we thank you and we salute you. Our law enforcement is so incredible. Our law enforcement holds our country together in light of some threats. We have some very real threats right now. We have people that want to go a different way. They want to go a communistic way. Well, that's not going to work. Number one, we're not going to let it happen, but that's not going to work. One New York firefighter at Ground Zero was Jeffrey Palazzo, a member of the Elite Rescue Squad 5 from Staten Island, a place I love, Staten Island, and a U.S. Coast Guard reservist. Before September 11th, he had already saved many lives. That day, he had 10 other members of the rescue squad. That's what he did. He rescued people, and he was a legend before September 11th. But him and the other members of Rescue Squad 5 died at the World Trade Center while fighting to rescue fellow New Yorkers. And today I am proud to announce that this weekend in New York, the Coast Guard will commission a brand new, beautiful, I bought it myself, I negotiated the price, It was very expensive. I didn't want to negotiate too hard in honor of him. But brand new Coast Guard will, they're going to commission a beautiful brand new fast, it's called Fast Response Cutter, the most incredible kind of ship you'll ever see. It can go through anything. They go out into waves that are five times bigger than it, and they come back. I don't know how they do it, but they come back. But this is the U.S. Coast Guard cutter, Jeffrey Palazzo. So we honor him with this very important tribute to me, very important. Where is the family? The family? The Palazzo family is here. Thank you. Thank you very much. Incredible. Today we also remember another hero of 9/11. After the plane hit the South Tower, a group of people on the 78th floor were trapped with broken bones, charred skin, and eyes and lungs filled with black smoke. Death was all about them. It was certain. They were sure they were going to die. Then suddenly a rescue appeared. They call him the man in the red bandana. Have you heard that term? The man in the red bandana has become more famous than me. I don't like it. Very unhappy, but he's become much more famous than me. Now, as the man in the red bandana, he had found the only stairwell that barely survived. Their stairwells were all knocked down. You couldn't get by. Impassable. He found an opening in one of the stairwells, and the impact was so great, there was no other way down but this one little opening, this one little hole, and traveled down from the 104th floor to look for those trapped and dying. When he heard cries for help on the 78th floor, he began extinguishing the fires, blocking the exit, directing survivors who could walk, of which there weren't that many. He helped some out physically. They literally pulled them out toward the only working stairwell and carried those who couldn't walk. And he just did things that people said were not even imaginable because they knew they were dead. They said, "We're goners." One guy was screaming, "We're goners, we're goners." He didn't know that those he helped, and nor who would have known, but he willingly made all of these trips up and down, up and down, up and down, over and over again, saving life after life. That rescuer was a 24-year-old equities trader and volunteer firefighter from Rockland County named Wells Crowther. And Wells's father, also a firefighter, great firefighter, had given him that bandana as a very special tribute when he was a boy. He probably knew something about his son. When asked why he always kept it, Wells replied, "With this red bandana, I'm going to change the world. I'm going to change the world with this bandana." Little did he know, on September 11th, Wells saved many, many people before losing his own life in the South Tower lobby when the building came down. It was in the lobby, and that building came down, thousands of tons of steel. Today, in honor of his incredible bravery and all of the other countless unknown acts of heroism that day, it is my privilege to award the very special, the highest honor that we give, highest civilian honor, the Presidential Medal of Freedom. We want to award that to Wells and Wells's family. Wells is up there looking down at his mom and his sister's family. So I would ask his mother, Allison, and sister, Paige. If Paige and Allison came up, we will present them with not only the medal, but we'll also present them with a very important designation. Very, very important. Please.

0: President Trump speaking at an event honoring 9/11 first responders on the White House Ellipse.
1: Thank you so very much, Mr. President, for this enormous honor that you've bestowed upon my son, Wells, in remembrance of his selfless actions on September 11th. This means the world to me, my daughters, Paige, and Honor, and our entire family. This will be treasured for generations to come. Over the years, we have been blessed by the love and support of family and friends, many of whom are with us this morning. I would also like to thank Rachel Ducci, whose concept it was to prepare a proposal to bring to the president for this honor, and for Congressman Mike Lawler, who did so much to keep the energy going and bring it to the attention of the president. Really, thank you. Walking into this sight and seeing all the faces of the firefighters lost is really just so powerful and moving. And the work that the Siller Institute does through Tunnel to Towers is so important to keep knowledge going of what happened on September 11th. So we salute you, Frank, and your organization for this great work. Wells's light still shines brilliantly today, even after 25 years, is testament to his legacy of courage, compassion, and love for humanity that continues to inspire and uplift others. Wells, however, would not have been able to do what he did as effectively on 9/11 if it had not been for the training and experience he gained as a member of Empire Hook and Ladder Company No. 1 of Upper Nyack. Empire is a volunteer company, and the members are fully trained firefighters. They have other jobs and responsibilities, businesses to run, and their own families. But when the alarm goes off at any time, day or night, they respond to the call to save life and property. This is a calling, and Wells, following in the footsteps of his father Jefferson, joined Empire at the age of 16. He was no longer an equities trader on 9/11. He was a firefighter. Members of Empire Hook and Ladder Company have joined us today, and I would like to recognize and thank them. If you would please stand where you are. There they are. Wonderful. Thank you, gentlemen. Such a support. My family has grown over the years, not only my own family, but the family of friends Wells grew up with in Boston, and Boston College friends and the fire department. We're all like one big family, and it's such a beautiful thing. Wells continued his spiritual growth in service at Boston College, whose motto is Men and Women for Others. In the months that followed 9/11, we established the Wells Remy Crowther Charitable Trust and continue with our work today, both charitable and educational. Over 10 years working with a team of distinguished educators led by Vernoy Paolini, the Red Bandana Project was created. Social and emotional learning lessons on leadership, caring for others, team, the power of one, bridging divides, forgiveness, and carpe diem were the subjects for elementary through high school students. This year, the Red Bandana Project has been updated and digitized by Dr. Kevin Holbrook, who is here today as well. Thank you, Dr. Holbrook. 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As I travel around the United States speaking at schools, I see firsthand how young people are impacted and inspired by Wells, his example and legacy, to be better, kinder, and more caring of others. 25 years after September 11th, his life continues to remind us of something very simple. In moments when others need us, each of us has the power to choose courage, compassion, and service. That's the real meaning of the red bandana, to be courageous, to find the good, to be the good. Again, thank you, Mr. President. We are profoundly grateful for your very special honor of Wells.
2: Thank you.
3: So, a while ago, years, I promised mom and sister that Wells was going to get the Presidential Medal of Freedom. And we didn't forget. So, we didn't forget. We never forget. So, it's good. And really deserves it. Again, this has been an honor to be involved with Frank and the whole group that does such an incredible job of helping so many people. And it's very special. On the ellipse, very few things are allowed to be touched. I don't know if you know, this is very important soil. They don't allow things like this to happen except for very special events. And this is, to me, this is a very special event, Frank. And the job you've done is great. The job your people have done is amazing. And even the proficiency, they were saying how well everything was run, and it has been, and you even worked out great weather. I think Wells gave us the weather, right? Wells is looking down. He gave us the weather. So I just want to end by saying God bless you. Our country is bigger, better, stronger than ever before. We have a great country. We're going to keep it that way, and we appreciate it. It's my honor to be with you, and we'll see you again soon. Congratulations. Thank you very much, everybody.

0: President Trump speaking at an event honoring 9/11 first responders at the White House Ellipse. 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
1: 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On September 11, 2001, nearly 3,000 people lost their lives in the attacks on the World Trade Center, the Pentagon, and near Shanksville, Pennsylvania. 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And then live coverage from the 9/11 memorials in New York, the Pentagon, and the National Flight 93 Memorial in Shanksville, Pennsylvania. 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
0: 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Secretary of State Marco Rubio is on his way to South America to meet with leaders in Colombia, Ecuador, and Peru to discuss narco-terrorism. He spoke with reporters in Miami as he departed.
2: Let's go. We'll have plenty of time to talk later on the trip. So this is an important trip, obviously. We're going to go visit three countries strongly aligned with the United States. We have a lot of common interests with them, both taking on regional, transnational criminal terrorism, and also economic engagements. We're hoping to wrap up good, solid trade deals with all three of these countries in the foreseeable future. And, of course, a lot of strong cultural links. So I think it's part of a trend that you're seeing in the Western Hemisphere of alignment with U.S. and U.S. interests. If you read our national security strategy, I'm sure all of you have read it very carefully, page by page, it outlines one of our priorities is strengthening our presence in the Western Hemisphere. And I think this trip and these meetings, as much as anything else, is continuing to further that goal as part of that strategy.
3: Secretary Rubio, why not travel to Venezuela on this trip? As you mentioned, this is all about Western
2: Hemisphere. We'll get there eventually, as I said, but you can't go everywhere. This is a condensed week. Obviously, with Labor Day yesterday and then 9/11 on Friday, that we'll be commemorating the 25th anniversary. So we just simply couldn't add another. And these are countries we needed to get to that I hadn't gotten to yet. So in the case of Colombia, they just had a free and democratic election. They elected someone I know very well, very aligned with the U.S., and we have a longstanding relationship. In the case of Peru, after some political turmoil, they too have had a recent election, and President Fujimori is someone we look forward to engaging with. And then in Ecuador, obviously their election was last year, but they're one of our closest security partners in the region, and I think there's more we can do with them economics
4: Secretary,
2: as well.
4: Secretary Rubio, what would your message be to Latin Americans who might look at the Venezuela oil deal and think that the U.S. government's interested in extracting resources or just sending troops?
2: No.
4: What's your message?
2: Well, what I would say to anyone who's concerned that the U.S. is doing something negative towards the Western Hemisphere as regards to energy is those oil fields were once dominated by China and Russia and Iran. By the way, Iran also had some concessions, and they're no longer there. So I think they're much better off partnering with the United States. They will benefit greatly from it. These fields were, in many cases, non-productive. In essence, the Chinese and Russian companies held these fields but never turned them into anything. These fields are going to be productive, and they're going to generate royalties and revenues for the Venezuelan people, eventually through a democratically elected government, hopefully sooner rather than later, and directly benefit the people of Venezuela as opposed to going into the pocket of some corrupt government official or in the hands of American and Venezuelan adversaries, really.
3: Mr. Secretary, do you have anything to say about the British decision on the imports from Israel?
2: Well, they alerted us to it. We don't have any announcements. Obviously, those are decisions that they make, and we and the President has expressed this in the past. We don't want to see anything destabilizing going on right now in the West Bank with so much going on in the region. We think it has implications as well on our ability to make progress with regards to Gaza and the 20-point plan and the border peace that we're very committed to. Obviously, we're not going to do what the UK did. We saw their announcement today, but I don't have any comment on it right now.
4: Ambassador Huckabee said that the Brits will suffer because of that with the U.S.
2: Well, I would say that the President has not commented on this. As I said, neither have I at this point. We were made aware that they were going to make this decision. We heard their arguments as to why. But we share the goal of stability. We don't want to see some uptick in violence or an uptick in conflict or tensions in the West Bank at a very tenuous time in the region. There's always tenuous times. But beyond that, I don't think, as of this moment, we don't have any further comment on the UK decision that I think was announced just a few hours ago.
5: With these launches, a substantial attack on Saudi Arabia, what are your thoughts on that when the U.S. is putting pressure on Houthis to kind of stay out of this fight?
2: Yeah, look, again, the Houthis in many ways are agents and proxies of the Iranians. I think behind some of this is clearly the Iranian hand. The U.S. has a very strong defensive military relationship with Saudi Arabia. And we're watching those events very closely. It's been going on for some time. I think there's been some ground operations as well, where Yemeni forces are taking on the Houthis and pushing back against some of the ground advances that they attempted to make. And we're monitoring that, as I said, very, very closely. But I would defer, as far as on the defense side, the Department of War, I don't think there'll be any announcements on that today. Okay, are you guys ready to go south?
4: Huh?
2: We'll talk a lot on the trip. I just don't want to keep us here. But anyway, we'll get there. I don't know. Is this a new? I've never been on this plane before.
4: Oh,
2: they just repainted it. Okay.
4: Sorry, it's still
6: the same old.
3: Yeah.
2: Sorry.
3: It's
2: sorry.
3: Like,
2: they just repainted it.
4: Yeah.
2: Oh,
4: and I was. To match the truck
6: plate. Look, there's a new snazzy new flag on the.
2: Yeah, no, it looks great. It looks good. Well, I have a lapel pin that looks like that, so maybe I should have changed it. All right, let's go. We'll see you guys on the ground.
4: Thank you.
0: Secretary of State Marco Rubio talking to reporters as he departs Miami to visit Colombia, Ecuador, and Peru. Now to New York City, where Mayor Zohran Mamdani announced the launch of the city's first public portal for 9/11 records, beginning with the release of approximately 170,000 pages related to health concerns, air quality, and the city's response to the terrorist attacks. The administration also announced plans to appoint dedicated personnel to help New Yorkers access federal health and compensation programs for 9/11-related illnesses. Here's Mayor Mamdani.
7: I want to thank all those who have joined us this morning at City Hall, the survivors of the horrific September 11 terror attack, the first responders who gave so much to so many for so long, the advocates and activists who have fought passionately on their behalf, the elected officials who carried their voices into the halls of power, and the families of those who fell ill from 9/11-related health complications. Each of you have showed a rare courage, a deep selflessness, and an unwavering love for New York and for New Yorkers. We are together today only because of you. And I want to take a moment to recognize Corporation Counsel Steve Banks and countless others in the law department for working so tirelessly on behalf of survivors. We are joined today by leaders both inside and outside of city government. Within our administration, our DCAS Commissioner, Yume Kitase, our Doris Commissioner, Shanta Smith-Cruz, FDNY First Deputy Commissioner, Daniel Flynn, DOB Commissioner Ahmed Tegani, DDC Commissioner Paul Ochoa. We have alongside us elected officials who have been at the forefront of this fight. Congressman Jerry Nadler, former Congresswoman Carolyn Maloney, Councilmember Gail Brewer. And we also have those who have been advocating for years on end to ensure that finally we could live up to what it meant to never forget. John Stewart, Ben Shavat, the executive director of 9/11 Health Watch, Tom Hart, first responder activist and president of IUOE Local 94, Phil Alvarez, brother of detective Luis Alvarez, James Brosi, president of Uniform Fire Officers Association, John Feel, founder of the Feel Good Foundation, Bobby Eustace, incoming president, Uniform Fire Officers Association, and all first responders and families of 9/11 victims who are here with us. We thank you, and once again, a round of applause for everyone who has made this day possible. On Friday, we will mark 25 years since the worst tragedy to ever befall our city, the darkest day New York City has ever known. And yet the devastating truth is that the suffering did not end once the smoke cleared and the dust settled. For so many New Yorkers who lived or worked or studied near Ground Zero, and for the thousands of others who worked on the pile, recovering those we lost and clearing the rubble. That was only the beginning of years of hardship and illness that would follow. Thousands of iron workers and firefighters and office workers and so many more remember September 11th not just each time we mark the passage of another year, but as Congressman Nadler once said, each time they take a struggling breath, each time they have to swallow a pill, each time another chemo dose is administered. And as the years pass and the human toll grows, we reckon with the cost of September 11th whenever another New Yorker is stolen from us too soon. Now, close to 25 years later, more people have died from 9/11-related illnesses than were killed on the day itself. It would be one thing if government had stood alongside survivors and provided them with everything they needed at every step of the way. And yet we know that could not be further from what actually happened. People got sick because the leaders they trusted lied and told them they were safe to breathe in toxic air. And then when they began to contend with the symptoms of the illnesses that followed, the government that had not hesitated to send them into harm's way was nowhere to be found. The September 11th Victim Compensation Fund, which provides survivors with the compensation they so deeply deserve, exists today because of those on this stage and beyond who returned to Washington again and again for nearly a decade, often while struggling deeply with the illnesses they could not afford to have treated, to beg their government to come to their aid as they had come to ours. We are together this morning to stand steadfast alongside survivors and their families and to deliver the kind of accountability around city government's response to September 11th that New Yorkers have been denied for years. I am proud to announce that our administration has settled two lawsuits between the city and 9/11 Health Watch, ending what has been a multi-year legal battle and restrictions on New Yorkers' ability to access information that can shed valuable insight on air quality and health concerns. Administration after administration has ignored those calling for answers and clarity, instead choosing to bury them in legal arguments and in red tape. We will do no such thing. As we mark 25 years, it is time for this painful chapter to end. As part of our commitment to a governmental transparency that has too long been absent, City Hall has made a more than $34 million commitment to create a new public portal providing information about our city's response to the horrific attack. This will be a vast resource with hundreds of thousands of pages of documents from numerous city agencies, including sought-after records like the Harding Memo, the 68 DEP boxes discovered a few years ago, and information about 7 World Trade Center. These are documents that show what the city knew about the toxic air around Ground Zero, when they knew it, and how they acted to limit liability. They contain details about DEP's response. They show how asbestos was found nearly everywhere that inspectors tested. And they will help New Yorkers access the health care they need. The 170,000 pages posted today are only the first release. More will be shared over the next 12 months. Every document on this portal will be accessible to every New Yorker free of charge. The only information omitted will be personally identifiable information and security evaluations of Lower Manhattan buildings that, if published today, could still pose security risks. Nothing else will be redacted. We worked carefully to make sure that this first tranche of documents included those that advocates and activists have been calling for decades, using the search terms they have requested, such as asbestos and cancer. This is only the beginning. Over the coming months, we will continue to release updates to the portal. And as part of our commitments described in this settlement, we will appoint dedicated personnel at both DCAS and New York City Public Schools to assist New Yorkers for whom these documents can serve as the proof of presence in the New York City exposure zone needed to obtain VCF assistance.
0: New York City Mayor Zohran Mamdani.
7: I will close with this. 7 years ago, a New Yorker named Luis Alvarez traveled down to our nation's capital to testify before the House Judiciary Committee. Alvarez was a retired NYPD bomb squad detective who had served in the military. In his photos from when he was younger, he was a picture of health, strong and muscular. And yet when he sat before the committee that June day, He was frail, his cheeks sunken. As he told the panel, his 69th round of chemotherapy was scheduled for the next day. I think today about the words he directed in his testimony to the members of Congress sitting before him. You all said you would never forget. Well, I am here to make sure that you don't. I am here because others cannot get here. I would rather be back at ground zero again than be here, working together. Less than 3 weeks later, Detective Alvarez was dead. One of thousands of New Yorkers whom we have lost over the past 25 years to 9/11 related illnesses. It is an honor to have his brother Phil here with us this morning.

We hold an obligation to each of those New Yorkers to ensure that never forget is not just a platitude, but that it is something material, to lead with the honesty and responsibility that have too long been lacking, and to fight for those who were there, devoted to the city that they loved. Thank you. I will now call to the stage our Corporation Counsel, Steve Banks.

0: Good morning. Thank you, Mayor, for your support in making today possible. For too long, information about the aftermath of September 11th has not been provided to the public. For years, families, city workers, and survivors have been asking for more transparency from their government. Today, under leadership of you, Mayor Mamdani, this lack of transparency and accountability comes to an end. You've made a historic investment to give New Yorkers access to information and documents that were never made public before. With the release of this portal, we are settling two lawsuits against the city and ending this multi-year legal battle that has hurt those who've already been hurt enough. The portal fulfills a commitment I made when I was appointed as the 83rd Corporation Counsel in February. I'm proud to say the mayor and I have always been aligned in wanting these documents to be made available to bring this chapter to a close for the families, the first responders, the survivors of the September 11th terrorist attack on our city. Today is a testament to what is possible when government chooses to solve the difficult problems as opposed to ignoring them. Today is a testament to leadership that refuses to forget or dismiss the scale of the horrors that were faced on September 11th and in the years since. Today is a demonstration of our commitment as an administration to a city where transparency, accountability, and honesty are the foundation. Today we demonstrate that never forget is hollow if it is not met with action. This is only the beginning of our efforts. Now I want to take you through a brief tour of the portal to illustrate what we are launching today. By way of background, it's a little hard to see, but it's right back there. There's a portal website. Put it right in there. The documents that you will find when you get to the website are 173,000 documents, as the mayor said. This is only the beginning. There'll be documents rolling out over the course of the next 12 months. In this first tranche, it's the 68 boxes. You hear every morning on WINS AM radio about the 68 boxes. New Yorkers have a right to know what is in those boxes, and today we are giving New Yorkers access to see what is in those boxes. Second tranche of documents in today's launch are the records from the mayor's office, Mayor Giuliani's office, that were in the city archives. And the third tranche involves records relating to 7 World Trade Center. One of the most important parts of the portal are frequently asked questions. You can see there's a series of questions explaining to you what the records are.
1: New York City Corporation Counsel Steve Banks.
0: How did we determine what documents to review and post? Information about the 68 boxes, other documents that are there, information about personally identifying information. Next slide, please. Every time we launch documents, there'll be an update on what's up there when you get to the portal, and you can see on the screen. The documents that are up there right now are from the Department of Environmental Protection, documents from the Records and Information Services, records from the Citywide Administrative Services, Fire Department records, design and construction, and Department of Buildings records. As we make new releases, there will be updates that will be provided. Next slide, please. We've taken great effort to make sure that personally identifying information is not posted. Somebody's name, somebody's address, somebody's phone number, somebody's date of birth, somebody's Social Security number. If you should see such information, we've given you a way to immediately advise us to click on a link and give us the information that you have seen so we can take it down immediately. Again, we've gone to great lengths to try to make sure that such information is not posted, but in the event that you discover a mistake, we want to know right away. Next slide, please. We've also provided a way for the public to post comments, give us advice, so that we can improve the portal that we're providing. Next slide, please. There is also a button that you can click on for information about programs, the Victims Compensation Fund and other programs where New Yorkers can get help, and we encourage people to get help. Next slide, please. There is a button for documents of interest. Among the documents that are printed, that are posted on the portal today that are of particular interest is the Harding memo. Yes, it was released in litigation previously, but New Yorkers, everyday New Yorkers have not had access to this document. The document describes discussions, that the Giuliani administration was having about liability and health hazards. In addition, there's a document reflecting information that Congressmember Nadler provided during the Bloomberg administration about concerns of residents in Lower Manhattan and conditions in their apartment, and concerns that Congressman Nadler was raising about the need to do more to protect the public health in that time period. And a third document that's posted in this first launch is a May 2002 document about the cleanup protocols that were in place. As we determine additional documents, we will be posting them on the portal as well. Next slide.

0: you can click on and navigate around. And as you can see, you can get right to the Harding memo by clicking on, by putting the words Harding and memo, and then the document will pop up. You can click on it, you can download it, you can print it. And you can do that for any of the documents that you're interested in. Again, there is a comment button that we encourage you to use if you have challenges or if you have suggestions in how we can improve this. As we go forward, we'll be meeting with Ben Shavat and the September 11th 911 Health Watch. I want to just commend Ben, who I've known for many years in many different roles. He's been tireless. The organization's been tireless. And we wouldn't be able to be doing what we were doing today without their support and help. We've come up with agreed-upon search terms. We'll be posting what those terms are on the portal. And we will continue to work together monthly over the course of the rollout of all the additional documents. Thank you very much. Part of the prize for doing all this is to be the MC. So let me call on John Stewart next.
1: Oh, thank you. Much appreciated. Thank you. Thank you. We put it up there. I'm going to walk everyone through the user agreements. Okay. First of all, thank you to the mayor and to his office for getting this done. I want to be fair to the city. If you look at the Harding memo, they didn't find out, they didn't recognize that the air that everyone was breathing in downtown Manhattan was toxic until October of 2001. So to be fair to them, they only buried that information for 25 years. And I just want to say that the people that made them uncover that and made it be released to the public are the people that are standing behind me. They're the ones on the tail. They are first responders. They are families of loved ones that were lost. They are legislators. They are legislative aides. The city began covering their ass 3 weeks in a memo. The memo is entitled Legislative Alternatives to the Fiscal Responsibility for 9/11. These people had to fight, sick and dying, for years. And I'm not saying that the information may have changed the outcomes, unfortunately, for their families, but I guarantee you it would not have been the struggle that it was to get people to recognize that what they all knew and what we all knew who live in downtown Manhattan is that there was poison in the air and on the ground and in the windowsills and in your air conditioners and covering your pets and your clothes, and it stayed there for months. Everyone.
2: Comedian and advocate for 9/11 first responders and survivors, John Stewart.
1: And now it's very clear that the city knew as well. And rather than take the steps to ameliorate the damage that that would cause to its citizens and to the people that were down there, they instead covered it up to get back to business as usual. But unfortunately, after 9/11, business will never be usual again. And so I just want to say that the people that are standing up here are heroes. They are, and it's not just about the past. It's not just about going into the files and relitigating how we all knew what we knew was there. It's about the future. And people like Ben Shavat, who is a giant pain in the ass. And I say that in the best of ways. He is the best of us. Never open his emails. I cannot stress that enough. You will be reading for hours. This is about making sure these guys like John Feel and Gail Brewer and Nadler and Maloney, they've done a great job at making sure all the first responders that were down there, they all understand their sicknesses to get in the program. But residents of this city, students that were down,

0: at Ground Zero that were brought back to do that, they need to sign up for the program. We've lost three times as many people to 9/11 related illnesses as we did on 9/11. Three times as many, almost 10,000 people. There's more work to be done so far, and it continues. So thank you very much, and I just want to say what an honor it is to be standing with just giants. So thank you.
1: I'd like to call up Tom Hart, local 94 president of the Operating Engineers.
2: Right there. Good morning. Thank you for coming out. My name is Tom Hart. I'm the president of the Operating Engineers Local 94, New York City. Who are we? We're the anchor. We're not the first responder. We're not the last responder. We're the anchor. We're the men and women in the buildings that when the first responders show up, they look for us. We're the licensed individuals that take care of the safety of each and every city person that comes to work in our commercial buildings, our city schools, our office buildings, as I said, our housing projects, our hotels, pretty much everything on the skyline. We're responsible for the safety and operation of that equipment in that building every day. We're 6,000 members strong. I'm here on behalf of our outgoing business manager who just retired, Mr. Cooper Brown, and our incoming business manager, Mr. Raymond Macco, who's taking over, myself as president, and Vice President Mike Gattoletta. We were all there on 9/11. We all responded. Our men and women. I have a member here, Mr. Joe Sheeran, in the back. Joe, wave. Joey is an operating engineer. He helped evacuate the tower the day of the attack. Joe went to New Jersey via a boat, and then he walked to Brooklyn to get home. And he's been with me every step of the way, as is John, Phil, Ben Shavat, Matthew, Andrew, Michael Barish, Matt Bayonne, all the elected officials, all the people that vowed never to forget. We never forget because we've held these people in our arms. We've seen them. We've testified with them. We've held them. And then we buried them. And it's still going on every day. Every single day. I got another call from a young lady last week. I knew her dad. I have to link his time down there with his death. His brain cancers are all linked to what we now know. The exposures to what was going on down there. The dust, and I'm taking this from Michael Barish in his publication, which I received this morning in the mail before I left. The lingering legacy of 9/11. And then I'm going to steal another quote. It coded the lives of the children that lived there and went to school there. 25 years later, we need to know who you are. We need to know where you are. This today allows us to take a look. I thank the mayor. I thank Steve. I'm indebted to Ben Shavat. He's one of the most humanistic human people I've ever met. He's relentless, he genuinely cares, and he never rests. You can't heal what you don't reveal. So today's the first step in moving towards getting to the people that we haven't been able to reach yet. I represent working men and women, all men and women, not just unionized men and women. We believe that we raise the standard of life for everybody. We also advocate for the folks that live down here. Why? Because like our engineers, they're here. They're here to stay. They're not going anywhere. So Mr. Mayor, Mr. Banks, Mr. Shavat, and everybody up here, thank you very much for this step forward today. We're optimistic. We're an angry group, and we reserve the right to be angry. We're upset. In this venue, we haven't been here yet. This is the first time here, but we've been in this venue. In a venue down in Washington, we've made two steps forward, then we get knocked back. Today, we're going to walk away hopeful. So again, Mr. Mayor, Thank you very much.
1: It's a pleasure to introduce Ben Shavat, 9/11 Health Watch. We all owe you a great debt. Thank you.
3: Thank you, Steve. Following John Stewart is hard, but it's actually harder being ahead of my former boss and Mr. Nadler as a Hill staffer. You usually don't do that. But thank you, Steve. And Mr. Mayor, I want to thank you for being the mayor who, after 25 years, begins to answer the question, what did the city know about the dangers from the toxic cloud at Ground Zero, and when did it know it? And to Steve Banks, who has changed the law department, getting to do something revolutionary to resolve our lawsuit, which I didn't think they would, although, to be honest, we were winning, and to actually comply with New York public records law, that is revolutionary for the city. Since 9/11, four different mayoral administrations worked to keep the answer from the public, even as city officials at the time continued to say that the air was, quote, safe and acceptable. But today's announcement is not only about the online portal. The city has agreed to take steps that might help thousands of current and former city employees, public school students, obtain the records they need to enroll in the two federal programs that I was honored to work for Congressman Maloney in the bill that Zagrove Act to create. The mayor is also going to help recruit for the new youth research cohort, recruiting those who are under 21, you know, people of his age group, who will allow for real research on the population for the first time that should have been done long ago. But I wanted to just be clear, as John said, 9/11 Health Watch didn't do this on its own. First, I need to thank some people. I want to thank the labor unions, including the state AFL-CIO, which actually created 9/11 Health Watch after the bill was created. A lot of people have been struggling for this, including my own mother, who was a resident when she was 74 of Gateway. The first building by the World Financial Center was there when the towers collapsed, was covered in the dust, evacuated over the seawall, ferried to New Jersey and hitchhiked to my brother's house, and then who moved back in the spring of 2002 with the help of a congregation of Baptists that were volunteering to help clean apartments with mops and pails from, I think, Mississippi, who obviously didn't have adequate protections and are back home probably suffering from that impact today. I want to thank the families of Luis Alvarez, Charles Flickinger, Robert Klingon, and Robert Fitzgibbon, some of whom are here today, who let us use their names in our original litigation, all who lost 9/11 loved ones from 9/11-related cancers. So many others have helped and worked over the years. Kimberly Flynn of 9/11 Environmental Action, who's here today. Lee Clark of DC-37, who was the health and safety officer who has a 9/11 cancer. David Newman of NICOSH, who helped us look through the documents. Mickey Siegel, D. Hernandez of the Communication Workers. Wayne Barrett. And I especially want to shout out to Juan Gonzalez, who I believe is watching. He was then a columnist for the Daily News. He was the first journalist in the beginning asking questions about the air quality and the 9/11 cough. I obviously want to thank Congressman Maloney, full disclosure, my former employer, and Congressman Nadler for starting this most recent effort in 2021. Councilmember Brewer, who, using a provision in the city charter for the first time ever, got the council to pass a resolution that ordered the Department of Investigation to investigate what the city knew and when it knew it. Speaker Menendez,
4: Executive Director of 9/11 Health Watch, Ben Shavat,
3: fully fund the DOI investigation along with Gail, raised the topic for Steve's confirmation, which I think set us on the road to being here today. I really do want to thank my two lawyers, Andrew Carboy and Matthew McCauley, who volunteered several years ago to do this just, you know, as a flyer. And we really are pretty amazed that we got here today. And I especially want to thank New York State Supreme Court Justice Clines for his ruling that the Adams administration violated the law when they denied us the papers, and we don't have to show up in his court tomorrow. 9/11 Health will work with the mayor and his staff to fully implement this agreement, but I do want to say thank you, Mr. Mayor. Thank you.
1: Next is Congressman Nadler, who was prominently featured in one of the sensitive documents.
5: Thank you very much. We're here today to remember the innocent lives that were devastated in the days, weeks, and months following the deadly terrorist attacks of September 11, 2001. We're here to honor the heroes who ran toward the towers as the plane struck, who combed through the rubble to save survivors, and who worked tirelessly to clean up the wreckage. We're here to honor the men, women, and children who did not know the danger they were facing as they slept in their homes, went to school, and returned to work. When our communities were at their most vulnerable, people turned to trusted sources, including their government, to guide them through this crisis. Government officials betrayed that trust by suspecting and later knowing the environmental hazards from the catastrophe and failing to tell the public. The air was unsafe. It was filled with toxic substances that sickened the people who breathed it in. And 25 years later, our neighbors and heroes are still falling seriously ill because of these toxins. My colleagues and I, who represented Ground Zero and the surrounding communities, immediately warned local and federal officials about the health risks posed by the toxins in the air. I was screaming at the top of my lungs to protect our communities, my constituents, but officials like EPA Administrator Christine Todd Whitman and Mayor Giuliani denied claims like mine, saying the air was perfectly safe. Blasphemous. The failure of government officials to share this information with the public and adequately respond to the dangers has had devastating and, in too many cases, fatal consequences. Now we in the public know that City Hall, led by former Mayor Giuliani, predicted that thousands of responders and community members would face devastating long-term health consequences from these toxins. Despite this, he stayed silent on the hazards. Eventually, the air became safe to breathe again, but officials continued to withhold the truth about the environmental hazards from the people who had been exposed. Their decision to deny the toxicity of the air that people had breathed in was a slap in the face to the heroes and community members who were exposed at Ground Zero and in schools, offices, and homes throughout the surrounding area. By hiding the truth, our fight in Congress to secure funding to address the health needs of 9/11 victims was an uphill battle. As a result, too many people faced unnecessary delays in accessing the health care they needed, sometimes with fatal consequences.
4: Our Democrat from New York, Jared Nadler, WCSP FM Washington, this is C-SPAN Radio. We'll get right back to this event on the release of 9/11 records.
6: AP News, I'm Ed Donahue. In a speech in Washington leading up to 25 years since the 9/11 attacks, President Trump paid tribute to law enforcement.
7: Think of it, for 25 years since 9/11, and they've kept us safe and free, and we thank you and we salute you. Our law enforcement is so incredible. Our law enforcement holds our country together in light of some threats. We have some very real threats right now. We have people that want to go a different way. They want to go a communistic way. Well, that's not going to work.
6: Canada struck back at President Trump with tariffs on about $20 billion worth of U.S. goods. That's in response to the latest round of tariffs on Canada. The Kremlin says President Trump spoke by phone with Russian President Vladimir Putin, who said Moscow doesn't harbor aggressive intentions toward Europe. The U.K. government says it's banning trade with Israeli settlements in the occupied West Bank,
8: where settler terrorists are carrying out ethnic cleansing of Palestinians. Foreign Secretary Ed Miliband tells the House of Commons settler actions have resulted in the UK toughening its stance.
9: I do not believe the British people want us supporting the occupation by accepting products from settlements in our shops and supermarkets. So I can announce today that we will introduce an import ban on goods from illegal settlements in the occupied territories.
8: The ban includes a range of services, including financing, construction, infrastructure, real estate and advertising for settlements. Earlier Tuesday, Israeli President Isaac Herzog said the ban would be a grave miscalculation, a decision that will fall on the wrong side of history. I'm Charles Tillidesma.
6: Damaging winds and heavy rains from Hurricane Lowell are pelting Hawaii's western islands. There are threats of floods, mudslides, and tornadoes. The local sheriff in Miami says five people who were killed in an Amazon cargo jet crash were all in a cleaning crew van that was struck by the plane. This is AP News.
4: And this is C-SPAN Radio. Now back to Democratic Congressman from New York, Jerry Nadler, speaking at an event on the release of public records related to 9/11.
5: And across multiple city administrations, I have led leaders in Congress to demand the release of these files. I am glad that this is finally happening. The damage to the health of 9/11 victims and the suffering they have endured and will continue to endure cannot be erased. But I am grateful to the Mamdani administration, specifically to Steve Banks, to Speaker Menin, to Councilmember Brewer, to Ben Shavat of 9/11 Health Watch, and to Kimberly Flynn of 9/11 Environmental Action for making today possible. Thank you for your commitment to release these files so that victims and their loved ones can finally have the transparency they desire. Officials in the future will know that actions have consequences. The truth will always come to light. I am proud to be here today as we take this monumental step towards justice. My heart is with those who are sick today. My heart is sick is with those who have lost loved ones. My heart is with our community who still reels from the pain of September 11th, 2001. May the memories of those we lost be a blessing.

0: Congressmember Maloney, longtime advocate to address these issues. Thank you.
1: Wow. Thank you, Steve, for all your hard work and for settling the case. What a great honor it is to be here today. And it is really an amazing day for the 9/11 community. Thank you, Mayor Mamdani, for doing what no other mayor has done before, opening the files on 9/11. Thank you for having the courage and for doing it. Thank you. Thank you. Believe me, our job in Congress would have been so much easier if we had released these files earlier. I was there the first night, driving all the way from Washington, and it is still seared in my soul. It was one of the darkest days in American history. We lost almost 3,000 Americans, and later over 10,000 more from the deadly toxins. It was also a great recovery and rebuilding effort. No other city in the world could have responded as well as the great city of New York. We are a city of champions. From the true Twin Towers of New York, our firefighters, officers, and police, our unions, advocates, volunteers, survivors, and my own staff headed by Ben Chavat, who worked every day on this issue for years and is still working every day on 9/11. Thank you, Ben, for your extraordinary work. Responding to the health impact of the toxic chemicals, I worked with my staff and the 9/11 community to get the James Droga 9/11 health and compensation bill passed. I know it would not have taken so long and been such a struggle if the city had admitted that there were issues and released the information. We would not have been working so hard and struggling to get the programs renewed in 2015 and again in 2019, and even this year getting the health program fully funded to 2090. We would have had a youth cohort 15 years ago and not just starting to start one up now if we had had this information. Mayor Mamdani has shown courage, good values, and good decisions, not only by releasing the files, but he also funded the portal and staff and research into how to prevent this kind of disaster in the future. We had to fight so hard for the funding of the 9/11 Commission report to even hire staff. He just did it. And working with great leaders in our city, like Speaker Julie Menin and City Councilwoman Gail Brewer, he's trying to promote participation in the Zadroga Act, and his staff has done a remarkable job, I think, with the portal so far. Our journey is not over. The 9/11 community will continue to work with the mayor to implement the agreement and to show by our actions that we will never forget. Thank you.
2: Former Democratic Congresswoman Carolyn Maloney.
0: And last but certainly not least, Gail Brewer, who needs no introduction.
3: Thank you very much, Steve Banks. Mr. Mayor, congratulations. You picked a good corporation council. That's what I would say. And I do also want to thank Ben Chavat, like everybody else, and the amazing legal team, all the unions, all the families. In my situation, I know more people die now than I did then, and it's almost weekly in my case. But this is a great day, but a day that took too long to arrive. For 25 years, the responders who came to Ground Zero, along with those who lived, worked, and went to school around Ground Zero and their loved ones have lived with the health consequences of the collapse of the World Trade Center, as we know. For those 2.5 decades, 3 consecutive mayoral administrations have kept critical pieces of the city's own record buried, stalling and denying repeated FOIL inquiries, saying the city knew nothing about the health effects of just breathing the air as New Yorkers tried to get on with their lives in the weeks and months and years after the attacks. That's why I introduced and passed legislation along with many people here on this podium, and also I want to thank John Houston, a colleague. We all call for an independent DOI investigation using a never-before-used provision, as Ben said, of the city charter to finally compile and report on what the government knew, when it knew it, and what decisions were made. And thanks to Speaker Menin, that investigation and to the mayor is now fully funded in this year's budget. The budget is the mayor and the city council. And we should see the fruits of that investigation in the not-too-distant future. And I want to thank the Department of Investigation, which has reached out to us. It's also partly why I've introduced reforms to the FOIL process to make Ben happy, to build a dashboard showing the status of all FOIL requests. Today's portal announcement is a crucial first step toward getting the public access to that record, one that had been denied until Steve Banks and Mayor Mondami got involved. It's likely that everyone in this rotunda knows someone or knows someone who knows someone who died as a result of the attacks, and just as likely others who are coping with illnesses brought on by the attacks but may not have registered or may not know it. Today we get to honor their lives and bring the truth into the sunlight. Thank you, everyone who's here.
4: Thank you, everyone. We're going to have time for some questions about today's announcement, and then we'll have time for off topics at the end. We'll start with Katie Honan from the City Reporter. If you could just wait for the microphone.
5: Hi, thank you. I have two questions. The first is, you know, many mayors before you lied either obviously or just in the case of maybe former Mayor Adams prevented these documents from coming out. I wanted to get your take on the idea that a mayor and the many people who worked for those mayors willfully misled the city at a time when there should have been unity. My second question, which maybe is a little bit more wonky, former Mayor Bloomberg and many of his staffers, it was reported that they used Bloomberg.net servers for a lot of their emails and messages, and not all of them had made it over to the municipal archives. I don't know if there's a possibility that there could be more documents within these emails and other things that were on the third-party server, and if there's a chance there could be more 9/11-related documents there, and if there's any effort to get that. Sorry for.
6: So I will answer your first question, and then I'm going to pass it over to our corporations councils to add some details for the second question. I think for the first, I just want to echo what so many have said on this stage, which is that today's announcement is a testament to everyone here, to having persevered through mayoral administration after mayoral administration after mayoral administration after mayoral administration. And we are doing this today because it is the right thing to do. And we are doing it because, as so many have said, never forget, there have also been many who have willfully prevented the release of these kinds of documents. We are talking about more than 170,000 documents that are live on this portal as of now. We are talking about a universe in the millions. And I want to also just say thank you again to the partners on this stage, to Ben.
2: New York City Mayor Zohran Mamdani.
6: Because the release of these documents is not simply a blanket release of every document that we may have, and therefore people do not even know if it is relevant to their concern. Rather, what this is a release of documents, having worked with advocates on this, that are related to the very search terms that so many have been concerned about. Search terms like asbestos, search terms like cancer. And I think you've heard it here that we are now at a point where so many more New Yorkers have lost their lives as a result of 9/11 health-related consequences than were killed on that day. So just once again, thank you to everyone here for all that you have done to make this day possible. I'll pass it over to our corporations council.
0: Thank you, Katie. as the mayor said, there are documents after documents after documents that we're going to be reviewing, and we're doing it together with the 9/11 Health Watch. We'll be meeting regularly, and if we start to reach dead ends, we'll be collectively looking at those dead ends and figuring out how we can go around them. You've got tireless advocate over here, Ben Shavat. I think in my past I wasn't too shabby as an advocate either. And we were really going to be focusing on how to get the answers that New Yorkers have been waiting for 25 years.
7: Has there been a consideration to the fact that there could be some documents hidden in these things that were never released?
0: Absolutely. I would never want to take your opportunity, Ben. We're going to look at everything that we've got, and if we can't find things, we'll look for other things. Ben, happy to...
8: Not just the Adams administration. Every administration
9: Just to be clear, it wasn't just the Adams administration. Every administration has resisted this actively. The Adams administration just did it badly. And the only other thing I would say is, yes, Steve's right about the documents, but ultimately I think what you have to remember is the DOI investigation that Gail got, the speaker and the mayor has funded, that hopefully is going to answer any questions, because they can talk to people. They're the equivalent of a prosecutor. I mean, they're really the reason why the Adams administration produced the 68 boxes, because once the city council passed the DOI investigation, they sent out a missive to every agency, produce your documents. And then 3 weeks later, the Adams administration informed the court they found 68 boxes that they had lost because they had carpeting problems. So I think that that's really the real issue is the documents are one thing, but the DOI investigation is really going to hopefully answer the question.
4: Thank you. We'll go next to Sally from The Times and then Gloria from CNN.
10: Hi, Mayor. I just want to follow up on Katie's question. You know, it looks through, from my read of these documents, like city officials under Giuliani and under Bloomberg definitely knew that there were increased levels of asbestos and benzene, other carcinogens. They reported that to the EPA. You said trusted officials lied. Who specifically are you referring to? Did those mayors lie? And if so, could you just kind of say specifically, I know broadly we're talking about lied about air quality, but what did you see or get briefed on in those documents that show they lied?
6: You know, I think I wish there was a limited number of people who misled the public, that I could describe them in just a few names. But the truth is that, as we have heard, this goes across a multitude of those that New Yorkers have trusted. And we are here to release these documents today because for a long time New Yorkers have known the truth, and yet they have been unable to see the truth in any document that's been presented to them. Even when we speak about the Harding memo, for example, this is the first time that the city is releasing the memo. This is the first time that we are putting forward documents that so many on the stage and beyond have fought tooth and nail to get any kind of a glimpse of. And it does come back a lot to the question of air quality. It also comes back, as we heard from Congresswoman Maloney, to the fact that our federal representatives had to fight relentlessly over years without being able to get the support from the city to underline what the consequences were for so many. And, you know, I recently met with a number of New Yorkers who lived in the area around Ground Zero. I met a young woman my age who was at school at the time. And we are now going to use every tool we have to reach out to those who may be eligible to be a part of this fund, but who for too long haven't even been spoken to about this. And, you know, you heard it earlier. There are people, you said people came from Mississippi?
1: From every congressional district.
6: Every congressional district. We have New Yorkers who don't know that they could be eligible for this fund, leave alone those who don't live in this city. And so today is a long time coming, And also now our focus has to turn to how do we reach out to every single person to ensure that we have a truly accurate sense of what the consequences are.
10: Very quick follow-up, either for you or Steve Banks. Does this? I know obviously this is intended to help people get the services that they might be eligible for. Does it also create the possibility of legal risk for the city? Could people continue to sue? I know you're settling this suit. But.
0: I fought City Hall for a lot of years. This is my second time in City Hall. If you're in City Hall and afraid of taking action because somebody's going to bring a lawsuit, you're probably not going to take the action that's needed to be taken.
4: Thank you. Gloria, go ahead.
11: Mr. Mayor, good morning. You were just making this point towards the end of your last answer, but I want to ask you again. Just kind of talk about how the city is expecting that more people may be eligible for the resources that are available. For so long, rightfully, the focus had been on first responders, but today, everyone here today mentioned the people who lived downtown, students who continue to go to school, the people who worked there who just went back to work. What's the expectation about how many more people could come forward? And then I have a second question.
6: Yeah, Gloria, I would say it's not that more people may be eligible. More people are eligible. We know that more people are eligible than those that are currently enrolled. We know especially for those who lived in the area but have yet to receive the kind of sustained outreach. And it's not for a lack of trying of some of the city workers who have frankly also been heroes. You know, when I was at this meeting, there was a man who told me that he was called 6 times before he finally said, fine, I'll join the fund. I'll come to H&H and I'll have my meeting. And he said, why do I need to do this? Because I am so healthy. I am in great shape. And then he talked about how within a year, 2 years after, his body started to deteriorate. And he was so thankful that he had doctors who knew exactly the kinds of 9/11 related health consequences that he should come to expect. And he was able to fight that complication off. And so this is going to be something that we finally provide support to so many on this stage who've been doing it without city government support.
2: New York City Mayor Zohran Mamdani.
6: And also to make it very clear that to anyone who lived in that area, if they are developing any kinds of health complications, they should understand that there is potentially a relationship between the horrific terror attack of 9/11 and what they are currently going through.
11: My second question for you is, now that these documents are out, I just wonder if you think that the legacy of some of the leaders, I know you said the blame can't be pinned on a single person perhaps, but I wonder if you think this opens up a need for perhaps revising the legacy left behind by the previous administrations, namely the Rudy Giuliani administration, in their immediate response to the attacks and the recovery, but also the Bloomberg administration and how they handled, everything that came after. I think the legacy that they have is that they responded and, America's mayor and the reconstruction of the city. Do you think that legacy needs to be restudied, knowing what we know now?
6: No, I will leave that to New Yorkers to make that judgment. Please.
12: There's another problem that the legislation does not address. When we wrote the legislation, we had to make arbitrary limits. We limited it to 9, you had to be below Canal Street. You could have said 14th Street. The poison certainly wafted into Brooklyn, but because we only had, Charlie Rangel said, $4.5 billion to work with, we wrote those limits. We also had to limit it to people who were in the area between September 11th and May 30th of 2002. We know that there were people, for instance, who went back to work in the municipal building after May 30th. And the municipal building hadn't been cleaned up. And it was very dusty. And a lot of the people who went to work then there have come down with many, many different cancers. So this is a problem. It's not under the purview of the legislation we passed, but this is a problem that we're going to have to deal with somehow.
4: Thank you. We're going to move now to Melissa from NBC over here in the corner.
13: Thank you, Dora. Good morning, Mr. Mayor.
6: Good morning, Melissa.
13: How are you?
6: Doing well.
13: Aside from the importance of truth and transparency and government accountability, all of which are extremely important, what else do you think we might learn from these previously undisclosed documents that we didn't already know? For instance, is there anything new that you're seeing that could change the way we look at 9/11 medical illnesses, either medically, scientifically, that could change our understanding of exposure, or what illnesses might be linked to exposure that day? And then I have one more question. Thank you.
6: You know, I think with 170,000 plus documents in the portal today, and as Steve mentioned, many more tranches to come, I think that there's going to be a lot to learn from these documents. I also think beyond doing the right thing, beyond making it easier for New Yorkers to make clear their eligibility for this fund, it is also important that those who faced such sustained pushback for years finally be told by the city of New York, you were right. You were right to push. You were right to demand, and that the city is finally catching up to that. And I also just want to thank people on this stage because the tenacity to fight for something over 25 years in opposition of any kind of administration, it is remarkable. And I truly think that you have done the words never forget proud.
13: Mr. Mayor, do you have a sense of how many people have not signed up that could be eligible, what that is? I know personally, Michael Barish can tell you, I interviewed him once a long time ago, 15 years ago. I was a reporter who covered the early days of the 9/11 health, and even when I developed 9/11-related illnesses, had no idea that it was linked. And, you know, so you have to wonder what a typical civilian who doesn't know anything about this. What do you think in terms of the exposure? I know it's a federal responsibility. And separately, maybe Steve or Ben, you could answer, are there other documents that should be released that are still not, say, from other agencies, the Port Authority, other documents that you believe hold more facts that we don't have access to yet? Thank you.
6: I think I would first just say thank you for sharing your story, because in doing so, you also give others courage to understand that they, too, are a part of exactly what we're speaking to. I'll be frank with you that I think the number of those who are eligible but have yet to enroll, it is a staggering number. I don't have an exact one. However, I know that city government thus far has not even tried to the fullest extent of its ability, and that's going to change moving forward. Steve, I don't know if you have additional details to that.
0: Thank you, Melissa. I would just add that in looking at the documents just in the first tranche, there are some federal EPA documents. And as we go through other documents, there may well be documents from other agencies. And hopefully that will shed light on New Yorkers' interest in seeing what non-city agency records may or may not show.
9: And just one thing, the borough president recently wrote to Governor Hochul asking Governor Hochul to do the same thing that the city is doing. And I don't think the borough president's got a response. And obviously, I think, Congressman Nadler, the experience with the EPA, the federal government probably has a lot of documents as well. The interactions with, at the time, the Giuliani administration, much of them had to go through the Pataki administration to go to the Congress. So there's a record somewhere.
4: Thank you. We've got time for a few more. We'll go to Matt from Newsday.
14: Hi there. Good morning. Steve or Mr. Mayor, can you take us through two or three of the smoking guns that were uncovered in these documents that hadn't been known before today? And second, how specifically does the release of these documents help expand the number of folks who could be eligible for VCF or whatever?
0: I mean, depends how you define smoking gun. There are a lot of documents that clearly indicate what so many speakers today have talked about, which is that there was information known about the prevalence of carcinogenic materials, whether it's in a particular building, whether it's general air quality. On some level, those things have been known, but actually seeing them and having the specificity, I think, sheds light on what was known then. And there are more documents that we'll be reviewing, and we'll be putting them up, I think, with that same view, to make sure that people can see with particular knowledge what it is that people knew at a very time when the city was reopening. You know, residents that were left, as Congressman Nadler sounded the alarm, left with, you know, rags and mops to clean asbestos out of their homes. Those are the kinds of documents in this first tranche that you will see.
14: Is there one document that stands out in your mind that has a particularly damning quote?
0: I think the ones that are the most damning in my mind are not the ones that are communications among people, although there's certainly the Harding memo and the memo in relationship to Congressman Nadler's concerns. To me, they're the ones that show the test results and show the knowledge of what the air quality was.
14: And the second question?
0: Apologies. Can you repeat that?
14: How do these documents specifically help folks who are who are not enrolled yet enroll?
0: Look,
14: what evidence does it provide?
0: My hope is, just like Melissa's question raised, is people will think about where they were then and what these records show about what they were breathing then. And it provides knowledge to all New Yorkers, but particularly those that were in the affected zones.
2: New York City Corporation Counsel Steve Banks.
0: And this is an opportunity for people to specifically see what was the air quality while they were there.
15: We're just going to have a couple people add in.
0: Yep.
14: Does it provide evidence to federal officials and say what these documents say?
0: They don't need to do that. They just need to establish their presence downtown at that particular
9: term. The documents that are in the portal are not necessarily the documents. The documents that are in the portal are not necessarily the documents that the mayor is committed to working on. They are personnel documents that already exist. But there's no real help in accessing them. So DOE, Department of Education documents to prove presence. So it's a different conversation. The conversation about helping people is less about what is in the portal that hasn't been seen, although there may be things in there that Matt, who was a NYPD 9/11 responder, saw that might help. But it's really the mayor has committed, and it's going to take time to work on it, to try to help people. And that doesn't mean that we're going to find those documents, but the mayor is committing, I believe, according to our agreement, to try to help those people, like cops, going to the personnel office to get the records that they need. And it's different than the records that are in the portal.
14: Sorry. So I'd like to comment on a couple of questions about who's going to come forward and how do we know? I've been doing outreach since year one through many different organizations. And the number one question is, how do we get out to those people that have been affected? You got to understand the construction workers, the firemen, the policemen, these are different people. I have had people come up to me within the last 6 months that didn't know what I did in church in Connecticut, where I live, and say to me, I saw you on TV. And I jokingly said, how'd I look? I don't go out and look for people. We are there as a vessel to get them to where they need to be. So the message should be to those people, certainly the cohort for the children, untapped. I was asked to speak about the in utero. There are issues that we haven't even looked at. To give you a number is impossible. I personally have friends. I've had a woman reach out to me. She's coming into town on Thursday. She was a responder from the American Red Cross. I haven't seen her in 23 years. But she had a need to come back here. And I will be there for her. And she will attend our mass on Friday because she's part of that community. And there are people from Hawaii to Canada to South Florida, all across this country, that responded here. For those of us that were there, those illnesses, we don't talk about the mental health issues. We don't talk about that. All we talk about is the dust. We don't talk about the
16: trauma and the nightmares leading up to the next 2 weeks that people live with. Many of these people will not come forward. It's not who they're made of. Many of the people that were down there were the Vietnam generation. They're not coming forward. We go out and we find them. Their families reach out. As I said to you, I had a young woman call me Thursday. Her dad's been dead 2 years. I got to put Humpty Dumpty back together and see if I can help that family. So there is no right answer. There is no right number. We vowed never to forget. And one thing I can tell you about the people behind me, we're never going away. So let's take this information forward and use it for the right reasons. Because it's what we needed to move forward. As I said earlier, if you don't reveal it, we can't heal it. So that's the message for today. Thank you.
1: Can I just add? There are only 140,000 people registered in the 9/11 Health and Compensation, the health program. You know it's many more than that. I've lobbied with people in Washington who say, I'm well, I'm just here helping my friends who are sick. And then later they have become sick and have passed away. There are an increasing number of members of the press that are coming forward. I remember every press conference I had, I would say to the press, sign up, sign up. None of them signed up. Now they call me, they're coughing, they're sick, they're signing up. So I am thrilled that we have are raising awareness and we'll find more people who need help. Thank you.
4: All right, we've got time for just one more. We're going to go to Chris with Politico.
17: Thank you. Maybe one for the Corporation Council and one for you, Mayor. Under previous administration, the argument has long been that these records can't be released because of the fear of how much this could cost the city in legal settlements. Do you have any sense of how much this could actually end up costing the city in legal settlements, if there's a ballpark dollar figure? And then I can wait with my second question, if that's easier.
15: What you're asking now?
17: It sounds like you're saying Rudy Giuliani lied. Given that that's the case, do you think he should stay away from Friday's memorial service?
15: I think that the focus of memorial services should be on the New Yorkers who were killed that day, their families, the survivors, the first responders. I don't think it should be on politicians.
17: Do you think he lied, though?
15: I leave it to New Yorkers to make their judgments, and what we want to do is finally allow them the documents that they have long been demanding.
0: Look, as I said before, we're very focused on making these records available to close this chapter on the city having documents with information and not providing it to New Yorkers. Might there be lawsuits in the future? There have been lawsuits to release the documents. Could there be lawsuits relating to the release of the documents? Sure. But that's not a reason not to release the documents.
18: I'm wondering if there's an assessment of how much it could cost. Because that, under previous administration, that was always the claim, right? We can't release it because it's going to be so expensive.
0: You have to look behind those claims and understand what's real and what's not about potential future litigation, and that's the result that we have gotten to today.
4: All right. Thank you. Got time for truly just one more quickly from NJ at ABC.
19: Morning.
4: Can you just wait for the microphone? Thank you.
20: Yes, Mayor, good morning.
19: Morning.
20: To you and to anyone else who wants to answer this, was this a cover-up?
15: This was multiple mayoral administrations refusing to release documents that New Yorkers were owed. And we would not be here today were it not for the dogged tenacity of all those on this stage, in this atrium and beyond, who have refused to accept no for an answer, who have refused to accept any variety of technical justification that in the end was simply an attempt to deny New Yorkers what they were owed.
4: Thank you, NJ.
21: 15,000 signatures on a petition demanding a criminal investigation of events before what was known, what happened during, including Mayor Giuliani, who had never really clearly said where he was at the time of this event and what he knew, and then what happened with the poison air, which was my idea. I was going to use that term. You used it for me. The poison air that people died, 10,000 people died. Who's going to go to jail for this?
15: When it comes to criminal investigations and district attorneys' decisions, I will leave it to those attorneys to make that determination. I don't know. Gail, do you want to say?
3: I mean, the great news, as you heard earlier, is the Department of Investigation can do their investigation, and they can refer to the district attorney if appropriate. And they've done that in the past, and they can do it now.
15: Thank you.
4: Thank you, everyone. That's all the time we have. Thank you.
2: New York City Mayor Zohran Mamdani announcing the launch of the city's first public portal for 9/11 records. He was joined by New York City Corporation Counsel Steve Banks, Democratic New York Congressman Jerry Nadler, and many 9/11 first responders and survivors advocates, including comedian Jon Stewart.
5: 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On September 11, 2001, nearly 3,000 people lost their lives in the attacks on the World Trade Center, the Pentagon, and near Shanksville, Pennsylvania. 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
2: 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Now to Miami, where the Miami-Dade Sheriff gave a press conference to provide an update regarding the Amazon cargo plane incident on Sunday afternoon.
22: Good morning, everyone, and thank you for being here. Before providing today's update, I want to begin with what matters the most, the people whose lives have been forever changed by this tragedy. Our prayers remain with the families of the five individuals who lost their lives as a result of this tragedy.

0: able to release the names of those who tragically lost their lives. We do so with the utmost respect for their families, for their loved ones, as they continue to grieve this unimaginable loss. The victims are Rolando Alemán León, 55 years of age. Joel Rodríguez Naranjo, 53 years of age. Julio C. Pineda, 75 years of age. Carlos Acosta Fajardo, 53 years of age. Javier Quis Reyes Quevedo, 47 years of age. From the moment this tragedy occurred, the Miami-Dade Sheriff's Office has maintained a continuous presence on scene. Our mission remains clear: protect the scene, support the families, and follow the facts. Our Airport Operations Bureau and Incident Management Team remain on scene to maintain security, preserve the integrity of the scene, and assist with traffic control. Our Homicide Bureau continues to investigate the deaths resulting from this crash. Our investigators remain in contact with the families and loved ones of those who lost their lives. From the very beginning, the Miami-Dade Sheriff's Office victim advocates and chaplains responded to provide comfort, assistance, and resources to the victims and their families. They remain present and available at the Family Reunification Center to support affected families during this incredibly difficult time. To those families, I want you to know that you are not facing this alone. The Miami-Dade Sheriff's Office will remain by your side for as long as our assistance is needed. Anyone impacted by this tragedy who needs additional services or support can contact our victim advocates at 305-471-1900. The National Transportation Safety Board is leading the investigation into the aircraft and wreckage. The Miami-Dade Sheriff's Office will continue working closely with NTSB and our local, state, and federal partners, providing any personnel, resources, information, and assistance needed as the investigation moves forward. At this time, Northwest 67th Avenue remains closed from Northwest 32nd Street to Northwest 25th Street. We ask motorists to avoid the area, use alternate routes, and allow additional travel time. We understand the impact this closure has on residents and businesses, and we appreciate the community's patience and cooperation. We are also aware of the impact this incident has had on operations at Miami International Airport, including delayed or canceled flights. We encourage travelers to check directly with their airline before headed to the airport and plan accordingly. Finally, to the family who lost loved ones, those who were injured, and everyone affected by this tragedy, Miami-Dade stands with you. I'm grateful to our first responders, our chaplains, our victim advocates, our investigators, our local, state, and federal partners, and everyone who has come together during this difficult time. We will continue to support one another as our community moves forward. Additional briefings will be forthcoming, and we will notify of the next briefing after it has been scheduled. Thank you.
1: Miami-Dade Sheriff Rosie Cordero-Stutz.
2: Great. Thank you very much. Madam Sheriff, is it accurate to say that all five deceased were in the van and connected with Professional Ocean Service Corporation?
0: Yes.
2: Yes, okay.
0: Yes.
2: And
0: I just wanted to make sure.
2: That's it. As far as the deceased goes, that's it? The person in the SUV survived?
0: Yes, at this time, the five deceased persons were all associated.
3: The person, the person in the Toyota, is the one stable?
0: So I don't know the specifics as to which one. I can tell you that two aren't critical and one isn't stable. I know the deceased are five. There were a total of seven in that van. So somewhere along there, obviously, as you know, it's very important regarding the protection of the individuals and their status. Thank you.
4: Did you go to the hospital and talk to any of the family members of the victims?
0: No, at this time, the family and our connection to them is through our investigators. As we know, it's an important time. We are there to support the family through our victim advocates and our chaplains and anything else that they might need.
5: Seguro. En este momento,

0: identificamos a las 5 personas que fallecieron. 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It's an incredibly tragic incident that has occurred. One leaves their house to go to work, to visit family, to do what we normally do, and without ever thinking that this is even a possibility, what occurred. Unfortunately, we are left with picking up the pieces and trying to identify what happened and how it occurred. But for those families, they are going to be living with this for the rest of their lives as well. So it's a very difficult time, and it's very difficult on each and every one of them.
1: Ma'am, 2 questions. There were 7 in the van. 2 survived, correct?
0: So yes, okay. That is correct.
1: And MDSO, you all are in charge of the deaths, and NTSB is doing the crash.
0: That is correct.
1: Do they have nothing to do with the deceased victims for the most part?
0: Well, there are 2 different types of investigations. One is literally the crash itself, all the different administrative procedures, and even mechanical failures that could have occurred to cause a airplane crash. But when it comes down to the deaths of individuals, that is squarely Miami-Dade Sheriff's Office, Homicide Bureau.
1: Thank you. Could we get all those names spelled? Actually?
0: Yes, we'll provide all those.
2: There have been reports of social media influencers having trespassed at the site. Are you all aware of this? Do you plan on arresting, prosecuting?
0: So at this time, I don't have any specific information about those things having occurred. Understanding that when this occurred originally, there were a lot of people around, as we know, based on the footage that is out there. But anyone who is found to be breaking the law, trespassing on an active criminal investigation, will be arrested and prosecuted.
1: Ma'am, with respect to possible criminal charges we see in car accidents, for instance, somebody charged with vehicular homicide, could this be a possible situation of a pilot or somebody being charged with some in connection to these deaths?
0: So it's very clear in regards to some of the requirements that are necessary for a pilot and what they are supposed to do or not do. But ultimately, the results of that investigation, that's why we work in conjunction with NTSB, is what would then lead into continuation of a criminal investigation. So the short answer is yes, it could lead there. But right now, it would be too early to say.
3: Is there a relationship with the county in terms of who on an hour-to-hour basis in a crisis like this do you communicate with? There seems to be some friction with the mayor. Is that affecting the ability of the county's first responders to respond to an emergency?
0: Well, I think in a situation or scene as complex as the one that we were looking at, these kinds of things are going to come up. I think that we handled it, we addressed it, and we continued and moved forward. So we were able to communicate to our media and our partners and our community as well the importance of what was going on at the time, that we had the deceased persons, that we had people that were transported in critical condition, that we were not looking at this incident above and beyond as a possible threat otherwise, right, that public safety was secure at the time and we didn't believe there to be any further threat. So thank you. Yes, I believe so. Yes. Thank you very much. Thank you.
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4: Democratic Arizona Senator Mark Kelly and California Congressman Ro Khanna campaigned for New Hampshire Democrats at a Labor Day event in Amherst. Among the Democratic candidates in attendance were U.S. Senate candidates Congressman Chris Pappas and Karishma Manzur, Congresswoman Maggie Goodlander, who is running for re-election, and gubernatorial candidate Cindy Warmington. The New Hampshire primary election is taking place today, September 8th.
6: Thank you, Dan. That's right. Hello, everybody. Good afternoon. It's so nice to be here in New Hampshire because in Arizona right now it might be like 115 degrees.
4: So Democratic Arizona Senator Mark Kelly.
6: Here for Maggie, for Chris, for all the candidates up and down the ballot, because I got to tell you, I'm kind of fed up. I mean, are you guys fed up with this war in Iran? Are you fed up with Donald Trump's tariffs that are jacking up prices on everybody? I am. I'm also fed up with him taking away health care and food from people who can't afford it to give a big, giant tax cut to his friends. Yeah, we're sick of it. You know, the one thing that gives me a lot of hope is, obviously, I listen to my wife, Gabby, a lot. I listen to what she says. You know, she was the politician in our family. She was a member of Congress. I was at NASA flying the space shuttle. And then she was injured, shot, nearly assassinated, serving her constituents, meeting with them, doing the most basic thing in a democracy. And that's listening to the people that you represent. And I often think to myself, if I was the person who was injured, would my wife Gabby have become an astronaut? She says yes. Yeah, she's with you. But, you know, I've been in the Senate for about 5.5 years now, and I think a lot about Gabby's service to this country. And, you know, I flew 39 combat missions in the first Gulf War. I flew in space 4 times. I thought I had the risky job. Turned out it was her. You know, Gabby often says, never give up and never back down, even when the odds are the longest. Now, I don't think the odds are very long for us right now. But these have been challenging times. And what she says about challenging times is that we're up for the challenge. And that gives me a lot of hope. Let me tell you a quick story. Last October, I took my eldest daughter, Claudia, to see the house where we lived when I was 30, and she was born. She's 30 today, has 2 kids of her own. This house is near the Navy base where I was stationed as a Navy test pilot. We knock on the door. The guy I sold the house to is still there, recognizes me, invites us in. And we get a tour of this house. And for me, this was like an awesome experience. It brought back some really great memories of when my daughter was a baby. Not the experience for her. We get back in the car, and the first thing she says to me, she says, "Dad, I don't understand. I mean, you were my age, and you could buy that house in that neighborhood, 4-bedroom house, big backyard, nice neighborhood. I mean, what happened? And by the way, you were in the Navy? I mean, my daughter and her friends, young people like her, all across Arizona, across New Hampshire, who've done everything right. They've got good jobs. They save what they can. They're playing by the rules. But all of that doesn't get you as far these days as when I was a kid, or many of you were kids. Whether it's like, you know, healthcare, groceries, rent, everything costs more. And the anxiety of the change that's going on around them. I mean, many people now worry, they wake up worried as they're driving to work, is the day I'm going to lose my job to some kind of AI. And then when they get home, they're trying to figure out what bills to pay this month, what bills are going to be paid next month, and what bills aren't going to be paid at all. And here's the thing. It's not that hard work stopped mattering. It's just that your hard work now makes somebody else rich. You're still generating wealth. It just goes into somebody else's bank account. Now, our country is the richest it has ever been today. Now, tell me, does it feel that way to you? Not to most of the country. And as I told my daughter, the system is still working. It's just not working for you. You know what it's working for? It's working for the rich. It's working for the people making the rules. And those are the rich, the powerful, the predators in the Epstein files, the people who kissed Donald Trump's ass. And every time they take money out of public education, they're saying your kids' education and future is a bad investment. And every time they make healthcare more expensive, they're saying corporate profits matter more than your family's health. And every time some rich guy writes a $1 million check to be a member of Mar-a-Lago or writes a check to invest in Donald Trump's latest crypto scam, or gives money for a ballroom, here's what they're saying. They're saying that they know how the system works, and it works for them. But the country I risk my life for, it's supposed to work for all of us. Now, you may have seen a while back that your congresswoman, Maggie Goodlander, and I, you know, said something that Pete Hegseth and everybody else should agree with, that members of the military should not follow illegal orders.
4: 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We'll get right back to this New Hampshire campaign event with Democrats.
7: AP News. I'm Ed Donahue. In a speech in Washington leading up to 25 years since the 9/11 attacks, President Trump paid tribute to law enforcement.
8: Think of it, for 25 years since 9/11, and they've kept us safe and free, and we thank you and we salute you. Our law enforcement is so incredible. Our law enforcement holds our country together in light of some threats. We have some very real threats right now. We have people that want to go a different way. They want to go a communistic way. Well, that's not going to work.
7: Canada struck back at President Trump with tariffs on about $20 billion worth of U.S. goods. That's in response to the latest round of tariffs on Canada. The Kremlin says President Trump spoke by phone with Russian President Vladimir Putin, who said Moscow doesn't harbor aggressive intentions toward Europe. The U.K. government says it's banning trade with Israeli settlements in the occupied West Bank,
9: where settler terrorists are carrying out ethnic cleansing of Palestinians. Foreign Secretary Ed Miliband tells the House of Commons settler actions have resulted in the UK toughening its stance.
10: I do not believe the British people want us supporting the occupation by accepting products from settlements in our shops and supermarkets. So I can announce today that we will introduce an import ban on goods from illegal settlements in the occupied territories.
9: The ban includes a range of services, including financing, construction, infrastructure, real estate, and advertising for settlements. Earlier Tuesday, Israeli President Isaac Herzog said the ban would be a grave miscalculation, a decision that will fall on the wrong side of history. I'm Charles Villadesma.
11: Damaging winds and heavy rains from Hurricane Lowell are pelting Hawaii's western islands. There are threats of floods, mudslides, and tornadoes. The local sheriff in Miami says five people who were killed in an Amazon cargo jet crash were all in a cleaning crew van that was struck by the plane. This is AP News.
4: And this is C-SPAN Radio. Now back to Democratic Arizona Senator Mark Kelly campaigning for New Hampshire Democrats.
6: You're welcome. And in response, Donald Trump said we should be hanged, executed, prosecuted. The guy couldn't even get the order right. And then he said we tried to indict us and throw us in jail. But here's the thing. This isn't about us. He's trying to silence anybody who's willing to stand up and speak out against him. And I got to tell you, there's nothing more un-American than that. Right. What they're doing here in New Hampshire and across the country, they're trying to make it harder for people to vote. Because they know if they could put barriers in front of people who want to participate in the democracy, more likely that they win. But this next election, it's not going to be about Donald Trump. It's going to be about you. Yeah. And you know better than anybody. You know better than anybody about your kids' dreams and their future. Your family's health and budget. Your family's freedom and safety. You know, those decisions should be made in your homes, your schools, your doctor's offices, and your communities. Not on a golf course in Palm Beach, and not on a patio in the White House.
12: Right.
6: And when we flip Congress, and we're going to do this.
12: Yes.
6: And by the way, we're going to do it by electing Chris Pappas.
12: Yes.
6: And senators across the country, and House members across the country. When we flip Congress, we can bring down costs. You know, we can build more homes instead of support hedge funds. We can make corporations pay their fair share. We can make sure that we have a say in how AI is going to change the economy. And at the end of the day, you know, kids can dream about their future and know that the hard work that they do is actually going to pay off for them. And we could stop this corruption, including stopping members of Congress from trading stocks.
12: Yes, yes, yes.
6: And end the corruption of this president.
12: That's right.
6: So here's what we need to do. We've got an election tomorrow.
13: Yep.
6: Encourage people to vote.
13: Yep.
6: We got less than 60 days till November 3rd.
13: Yep.
6: We've got to organize and vote and win in November. And I know Gene, I'll tell you what, losing Gene Shaheen in the United States Senate, Senate's not going to be the same. Her service, I mean, was just incredible over decades to this state and this country. But we got to make sure that we don't wind up with a Donald Trump yes man in the United States Senate. So we've got to elect Chris Pappas, who stands for Granite State values, who understands hardworking people, who has been fighting in the U.S. House of Representatives every day for working families. So what are you guys going to do between now and November 3rd? You're going to organize, you're going to fight, and you're going to win. So thank you very much, and here is your next U.S. Senator, I think, because he was right here. Unless I'm supposed to introduce somebody else, Dan. Because I was told I was supposed to introduce Chris Pappas. Chris. Chris Pappas, everybody.
13: Thanks.
6: Yeah, they told me I was interested.
13: Okay. Well, thanks to our great friend, Mark Kelly, who is showing what leadership looks like. At a tough time for our democracy where everything is under threat, he is standing tall. And his service to our country has made a difference. His family's service and sacrifice and what they have given to make this a more perfect union is evident. And we got to make sure that Mark Kelly and his colleagues have a majority in the U.S. Senate. And that runs right through the state of New Hampshire this November. Look, thank you all for being here. I want to applaud all the candidates who are stepping up to run for office at all levels of the ballot. Thank you for caring about New Hampshire. Thank you for caring about America. Thank you for running. Let's give a round of applause to everyone who's on the ballot on Tuesday, tomorrow. Now, I don't know about you, but the Secretary of State says there are going to be more Republicans than Democrats that vote tomorrow. Do you think that's accurate?
14: No.
13: Are you ready to vote tomorrow?
14: Yes. Yeah.
13: Are you ready to send a message about who we are as Granite Staters?
14: Yes. Yeah.
13: Are you ready to get this country on the right path for the future?
14: Yes.
13: Are you ready to build a fair economy for everyone?
14: Yes.
13: Are you ready to take on the culture of corruption in Washington?
14: Yes.
13: And are you willing to stand up to Donald Trump, John Sununu, and their corporate special interest backers who want to buy this Senate seat?
14: Yes.
13: Good, because I am too. I am ready for this fight. I've taken on big fights on behalf of the people of New Hampshire during my time in Congress, fighting to get big money out of our political system, fighting to expand access to health care, fighting to protect a woman's right to choose, fighting to make sure that we're acting on climate change and protecting our air, our water, and our environment, which is so essential to our way of life here in the Granite State. Now, we know that times are tough because Donald Trump has brought the corruption, the chaos, and the cruelty out into the open in American society. We see it all across the country, from Biddeford, Maine, to Minneapolis, to Texas. The show of just unimaginable force that has resulted in the deaths of American citizens and legal immigrants. This is not who we are as a country. And we got to say loudly and clearly that we're a nation of immigrants. And we support our immigrant neighbors. And we can have safe communities while we follow the law and the Constitution. Now, Donald Trump has added about $2.2 billion to his bottom line during his time as president. He's traded more stock personally than every member of Congress combined. And so we've got to shut this practice down. Let's ban members of Congress, the court, the president from trading stock and participating in prediction markets. Let's make sure that we are confronting the corruption. You know, whether it's the fact that he's cutting business deals, issuing no-bid contracts, his sons are going all around the world, cutting deals with God knows who. The fact is, this is still a nation of laws where we should have faith that our elected leaders are working in the public interest. But right now, everything is a shakedown with this guy, whether it's our foreign policy, whether it's the way he thinks he can bend civil society, including the media and big corporations and law firms to his every whim. He thinks he is ruling us. But I got to tell you something. New Hampshire, as the original no king state, 250 years after the birth of American democracy, we didn't stand for kings way back then. We don't stand for kings or dictators today either. We're a nation of laws that's going to stand up for what's right.
4: Democratic U.S. Senate candidate and current New Hampshire Congressman Chris Pappas.
13: Now, in addition to the corruption and incompetence, the fact is this administration every day is ignoring the American people. We have a crisis with respect to affordability in this country where people are struggling. The seniors I met with this weekend who talked about how a private equity firm bought their mobile home park, rents have gone up $1,000 over a period of years. They can't afford that. The families I've met with that have dropped their health insurance because of Republican cuts to health care and the fact that they're gutting Medicaid, taking billions of dollars out of our Medicaid program. Families in New Hampshire can't afford that. The gas prices because of this war of choice in Iran that is making our country less safe and has resulted in high gas prices for months and months on end. New Hampshire families can't afford that. Donald Trump calls this a golden age. Do you feel like this is a golden age of America?
14: No.
13: It's a golden age if you're a member of the Epstein class. It's a golden age if you're getting a no-bid contract. It's a golden age if you're connected, you know, to the MAGA elite that are running the show in Washington. But if you're a family that's trying to put your kids through school, or is trying to afford groceries, or is trying to maintain your health care coverage, this economy isn't working. And we got to make sure on this Labor Day that we are committed to investing in workers and the middle class and making the super wealthy, including the billionaire class, pay their fair share so that we can invest in the future of this country, in education, in health care, in child care, in housing, in the things that families are in desperate need of right now. So this election is both a reckoning with the dangerous leadership of Donald Trump, and it's a reckoning for what's been happening over a period of years and decades where our economy has been getting less equal. We need to build a fair economy and bring down costs. And that starts here in New Hampshire this fall. So let's not doubt the power that we all have. We've seen it work through some really tough times over the last year and a half. I think about our efforts at the Portsmouth Naval Shipyard to work with unions there to make sure that we are restoring collective bargaining rights and making sure that people who were being fired by Elon Musk and Doge were brought back on the job. I think about efforts of citizens in Merrimack and other communities in southern New Hampshire that banded together to stop that ICE detention facility from being built in that community. You all did that. You all did that. Up the road in Nottingham, the fact that that data center proposal was scrapped because people were speaking out about the way that that would contribute to higher energy prices and impacts on our environment. You all helped make that happen. You all flipped a seat in the New Hampshire House in a district that voted for Donald Trump by double digits in the Lakes region by electing Bobby Budman as state rep. That is an early indicator of the kind of leadership that people want. This is a moment where we can talk and build a coalition with people from across the political spectrum who are feeling the same thing right now. So let's work hard these next few hours and then 8 weeks beyond that. Let's bring together Democrats, independents, and Republicans. Let's stand up to Donald Trump and his handpicked candidate, John Sununu, who has no business going back to the United States Senate. Let's put New Hampshire first. Let's build a fair economy. Let's focus on corruption. And let's get this country on a better path for the future. We'll do it together on November 3rd. Thanks for being a part of the team. Thanks for fighting so hard. Let's win up and down the ticket. Thanks, folks. Thanks, Dan.
15: Thank you, Congressman Pappas, and thank you to Senator Kelly. Our next speaker. Earlier I mentioned that Senator Kelly was joined by several fellow veterans in Congress in speaking about the duty of our military to the Constitution. One of them was our own Congresswoman Maggie Goodlander, a former Naval Reserve Intelligence Officer, constitutional lawyer, and member of the House Armed Services Committee. She now represents New Hampshire's 2nd Congressional District and is seeking another term. Please welcome Congresswoman Maggie Goodlander.
16: Thank you, Dan. Thank you, Dan. Happy Labor Day, everyone.
17: Happy Labor Day.
16: It's so good to be back here in Amherst. I do think this is one of the most patriotic towns in human history. And I see it looking out at this crowd. On this day in particular, I hope we are remembering the first three words of our Constitution. We, the people. Not we, the corporations, not we the CEOs, we the people, because that is where the power lies in America, and that's the power that we've got to take back starting tomorrow. It's the best day of all days in New Hampshire when it's election day, and tomorrow is a great day. I say that as someone who's born on election day. When I think about what's possible when we take this power back, I want to leave you with three things. Number one, in the United States Congress, we've got to end these senseless wars that Donald Trump has waged. This senseless war in Iran that has made us less safe and that's costing us big time. I was just on the parade route in Milford. Sorry, it's a long day.
18: Manchester was this morning.
16: I wasn't there in spirit. And I was speaking to a family-owned small business. They've been in business for 5 generations, and it's the sky-high costs that these wars are inflicting on us that's putting the very best, the beating heart of our economy out of business, our small businesses. The same thing is true of these senseless trade wars. I mean, when I think about the world, treating Canada the same way we're treating China is just so upside down and backwards. I don't even know where to begin. But I actually do know where to begin. We begin with the Congress, because we've got to take this power back, and that starts tomorrow. We got to take the power back on the second front, equally important. These corporate monopolies and crooked CEOs, people who I took on at the Justice Department before I got to Congress, have made your life more expensive in every line item in your budget. Now, I was sitting with an incredible group of moms the other day. They literally brought their receipts. And when you take a look at these receipts, sky-high utility costs that keep going up every year, the cost of housing, which really at bottom, you can, anywhere in our economy, I saw this at the Justice Department, I see it now in Congress, it's these out-of-control, unchecked corporate special interests that have gotten the greatest deal of all time from the most corrupt president in the history of this country.
4: Democratic New Hampshire Congresswoman Maggie Goodlander.
16: Put an end to that, and tomorrow is a big day to get this momentum started. We got a clean house in government, too. Anyone think that our government, or anyone here think that our government doesn't need to be cleaned from top to bottom?
17: Yeah.
16: I mean, give me a break. First of all, we need term limits. We need age limits.
17: Yeah.
16: I think we need cognitive tests. We need a strict ban. When I think about it, you know, I've served in all three branches of our government, and everywhere I've worked, when I was a law clerk on the Supreme Court, it blew my mind. You know, for the most powerful court in the world, there's no binding code of conduct or ethics. Think about that. But here's the thing: the Constitution is crystal clear. These guys and a few gals get to keep their jobs on a very clear and important condition. That is good behavior. So we are going to put in place rules of the road that are going to hold this court accountable. We're going to ban stock trading, prediction market trades, this self-enrichment all across our government. No president, no vice president, and by the way, for every family member as well. You take a look at this. He's the most corrupt president in American history. He's used his power against us in the most pernicious ways. But the truth is, we know where the power lies. It lies with each and every one of us. And the playbook that they're exercising is a clear one, too. It's a playbook that's meant to make us feel isolated, to make us feel intimidated and alone. But here's the deal. We are in this together. And there's no foxhole I'd rather be in than a foxhole with all of you. Mark Kelly's not a bad partner to have in a foxhole, too. I'll tell you that. We both served in the Navy, and in the Navy we've got a saying, don't give up the ship. I know that you guys are not going to give up the ship. I know you're not going to, because you haven't at any step of the way. And I know we've got a lot of folks from Merrimack here. I'll never forget reading the article about this half-baked, completely un-American plan to commandeer industrial warehouses all across America. Wendy Thomas is the first person I spoke to about it. And when I saw Merrimack on that list, I thought, Donald Trump picked the wrong town. And boy, did he. He picked the wrong state. And he picked the wrong country. Because you're here today because you love this country. You love this town. You love this state. And you understand something that is so true. People who love America can change America. And that change has got to start tomorrow. So I hope to see each and every one of you out. We're going to be in polling places all across the state. I hope to see you out there tomorrow, because this is, our democracy is a muscle that has got to be exercised. It's a muscle that's got to be exercised with your voice and with your vote. And so can I just take a moment, everyone who's on the ballot tomorrow, could you please stand up? I think we're going to have about 30... Thank you, thank you, thank you. Especially to our state reps who, I know you're not doing it for the $184.13. I know that's not why you do it. You do it for the love of the job, for the love of our communities, and God bless you for it. So on this Labor Day, happy, happy Labor Day. God bless you. God bless the United States of America, and let's get this done.
19: Thank you, Maggie. Thank you.
20: Good afternoon, Democrats and friends. I'm Shannon Chandley. I have served as your state representative and your state senator. I am on the ballot. I am running to be your senator for District 11 once again. So let me just take a moment to thank everyone for being here. And thank you especially to those for whom today is a work day. Today is the day that we honor labor. We honor labor. We should do it every single day of our lives. But today and this weekend, we especially recognize the contributions of working people across the country. So let me just hear a round of applause for everyone working today and everyone who works every single day, whether it is for pay or not. We have so many great people in this country who work every day to make us the country that we are. And thank you. So my job today, I have a very good job, and that is to introduce someone. And many of you know him as a congressman. You know him as Representative Ro Khanna. And you know that Ro Khanna represents the 17th Congressional District in California. But I think many of us here know him as a true friend of New Hampshire. Ro Khanna has been here with us for years. Ro is here supporting our candidates up and down the ticket again and again. He is here supporting workers across our state. He and Senator Kelly were at the AFL-CIO breakfast this morning supporting workers and speaking to all of us here in New Hampshire about the importance of honoring labor. So Ro Khanna is known as the congressman from California, but he is known by us as New Hampshire's congressman from California. And I want you all to give a warm New Hampshire welcome to Congressman Ro Khanna.
21: Thank you.
8: Thank you, Shannon. And we need Shannon to win her seat in the state Senate. Let's give her a round of applause. Part of the path back to the majority in this state. And I have really admired her, gotten to know her, and I know she's going to win with all of your help. I want to give a shout-out to the two Dans, the chair and the vice president. Give them a round of applause. I was joking around. I said, you got to either be a Dan or a Maggie in New Hampshire. And a lot of Dans and a lot of Maggies. So I appreciate it. But one, the Maggie Goodlander is one of the most brilliant members of Congress. I've been in Congress almost 10 years. She's one of the most brilliant members of Congress and bringing so much intellect, passion, ideas to the Congress. Really an honor to be her colleague. Well, I don't want to give a long speech. I was honored to have my fourth speech this morning at the Labor Day breakfast. And Rick, who's at the Teamsters, got the Lifetime Award for 50 years. He said, Ro, why don't you come by afterwards and talk to some of the folks at the Teamsters? And it started out as a normal conversation. You were saying, oh, let's not make sure we don't automate trucks, and let's make sure that we have a raise in wages. And then Darcy got a little emotional, and she started to speak. And she said, you know, I'm a school bus driver. And I've got one son, and he's 18 years old. And her voice started to crack. And she said, I don't know how we're going to have heat in the winter, because the diesel prices have gone up for $250, which was her monthly bill, to $1,200. She said, it's going to cost $5,000 to $7,000 just to make it through the winter. And she says, I'm married. I've got a husband who works, and I work, and we're drowning in debt just to pay our mortgage. Two-thirds of his paycheck goes into mortgage,
2: and my paycheck is supposed to cover groceries and the heat. And I can only spend $100 to $110, I measure it every week, on groceries. And it's not enough for my adult son, my husband, and me. And she broke down in tears. And the reason I say this is sometimes when we talk about affordability, it gets lost in abstraction. But these are real people who are working really hard, who have real anxiety about what's going on in the country. And there are deliberate choices this country has made that's making Darcy have to go through that. We need to end the war in Iran tomorrow. That would immediately make a difference in those diesel prices.
4: Democratic California Congressman Ro Khanna.
2: Direct issue. Scott Bessent himself says the day we end the war, according to him, the oil will fall to $40 a gallon, $40 a barrel, meaning that gas would come down under $3 and diesel would come down. We have created a total crisis for Darcy's family because of this unjust war. Then I was out afterwards. We went to Boston, not a far drive away, and there's this Encore Casino. You know, and they're refusing to give a raise of $10. I said, okay, they want a $10 an hour raise. They said, no, $10 over 3 years. Over 3 years. That's the rate, that's less than the rate of inflation. That means even if this hotel and casino gives them the raise that they're asking for, they're still going to be worse off 3 years from now. And the hotel, unlike 39 other hotels, is not willing to do it. And I started to think of the quote, what would it really capture that? And, you know, having representing Silicon Valley, where we've got more billionaires than we know what to do with, you know, one third of the nation's wealth in my district. Think about that, 50-mile radius. 989 billionaires in this country have 22% of the GDP. 19 billionaires have 12% of the GDP, three times the wealth concentration of the Gilded Age. We're not talking about the 1%, 0.1%, 0.01%. We're talking about the 0.001%. And then on the other side, we're talking about workers who clean the hotels and serve the food, getting a $10 raise over 3 years. I thought of Kerry Washington. How many folks here have seen Scandal? You know, there's quote in Olivia Pope. It always struck with me. She says, I simply don't understand the kind of people who have everything but still want more. I don't understand the kind of people who have everything but still want more. FDR may have said it a bit more eloquently, though I'm a Kerry Washington fan, where he said that the test of our nation is not to increase the abundance of the affluent, but to provide enough for those who do not have enough. That has to be the North Star, again, for the Democratic Party. I don't understand all this. Are you a progressive Democrat, a moderate Democrat, a centrist Democrat? I have a very simple answer. I'm an FDR Democrat. I'm a New Deal Democrat. I'm a Democrat who believes that this party needs to do big things again to make sure that the economy of the future isn't just working for the few billionaires in my district, but is working for the people I grew up with in Bucks County, Pennsylvania, is working for every American in every community. And we can do that. You know, what's frustrating to me is we're making more money than we know what to do with. We're building more wealth than has ever been built in the history, not just of this country, but the world. And if we taxed the billionaires 5%, we would have $4 trillion over the next 10 years. I mentioned this earlier. We could fully fund the IDEA Act on the federal government and fund special needs education. We could fully fund free child care for every American with that money. We could fully fund free public college and free trade schools with that money. We could move Medicare down to 50, cover everyone between 50 and 65, just with that money of the $4 trillion. This is so doable in our country, but we're choosing not to do it because we've got all this money in politics with these multimillionaires and billionaires with super PACs blocking basic legislation to create an economic fairness and an economic shot for everyone. I believe America needs the next New Deal. I believe we need an economic patriotism, the biggest economic mission that we've had in generations, that provides health care, Medicare for all, that provides free child care, that provides free college or trade schools, but that also has an investment in new job creation, a national industrial bank that will help create new generation jobs across this country, 1,000 new trade schools, investment in high-paying child care and elder care jobs, loans and investment in capital, so 85% of the venture capital doesn't come to California in my district, that we actually start to fund small businesses and invest across this community. And that we have community projects like Lyndon Johnson did when he developed the Black South, and he had projects that went to local communities to build a school, to build a civic center, to help create a jobs program. You know, they asked me the other day, should the next Democratic president abolish and destroy the ballroom, the Trump ballroom? And I said, you know what I'd like to do? I'd like to make the Trump ballroom an economic war room. I'd like to have the biggest economic mobilization and economic renewal project that this country has seen. I'd like to give the people that Trump lied to in Johnstown, Pennsylvania, and Warren, Ohio, and Downriver, Michigan, and North Country, New Hampshire, I'd like to give them a real roadmap of what prosperity looks like for their kids and their families. It's not conquering Greenland. That's not building any wealth. It's not putting massive tariffs on our allies. It's actually investing in the industry in those communities. It's actually figuring out how to do economic development. Democrats, we did this. Lyndon Johnson did this. FDR did this. This is our party that created the modern economy. We can build it for the future. FDR built this country's economy for the industrial age. The Democratic Party now needs to build this economy for the technology age. We have a vision of how we're going to restore economic independence and dignity for every American. We need a basic policy on homes. You know, when I was growing up, I've done well in life. I never thought I would. My parents did, but they came here. They got so many loans for finishing education. But my parents never thought I wouldn't be able to buy a house. Why can't we have a policy, a home by 35? If you work 7 years, we'll give you the same deal we've given our veterans, zero down payment and low interest loans to try to get people into homes. We need concrete, pragmatic suggestions about how we get this economy working for the working and middle class in every community across America. And I believe when we do that, when we offer a real vision and roadmap of the economy for families, that we start to stitch this country back together. You know, a lot of times I've shown up in these rural towns, factory towns, and, one of the interactions, I still remember this guy from Ohio, he said, well, you know, you're this Indian guy from Silicon Valley. I assume I have to listen to you. You know something about technology. And we talked about jobs. And we talked about his family. And I shared some of my ideas. An hour later, he says, Ro, you're a moderate. I said, sir, I don't want to mislead you. You're going to Google me. You're going to see Bernie Sanders as co-chair. You're going to see Medicare for all. You're going to see taxing billionaires. He said, yeah, but you spent all this time listening to me, listening to my pain, listening to my struggle, talking about what we need for jobs and what we need for my family.
4: Democratic California Congressman Ro Khanna.
2: We start to show up without judgment. If we start to show up in communities that have felt pain, some of the communities that voted for Donald Trump because they didn't think this economy and this country was working for them. And we show up and we say, you know what? I get it. I get that happened in Bucks County, Pennsylvania, where the steel mill shut down. I get that this country hasn't done right by you. And we do it in the Black South, and we do it in the Southwest. And we say we're all in this together, business leaders, faith leaders, education leaders, government. We are going to rebuild this economy of the future for every community. If we do that, I believe we do something much deeper than just sending Trump packing. I believe we do something much deeper than defeating Rubio or Vance. I mean, we start to rebuild the sense of America being big.
1: Yeah.
2: The sense of America moving and humming. The America my parents came through to. The America that can dream and inspire other nations to dream. I want that for our country. I believe it's our duty as our generation to build that for this country. I believe the Democratic Party can lead this country to that path forward, and all of us start that work here this November. Thank you for being out here. Thank you for being great patriots. If you have time. Yeah.
15: We have an opportunity here. Congressman Khanna has offered to do a question and answer period if anybody has questions that they'd like to ask. If you could stand up and let us know your question, and we'll try to repeat it from the microphone since we don't have a roving microphone here.
21: I just wondered what you were going to do to try to wake the DNC up and get the Democratic people running to have a single message like you spoke about today, the issues you spoke about today. What the American people need to hear it, but I don't think the party is united enough to put forth a single message.
15: Yeah, just to repeat that, I think the question is, what are your plans to help unite the DNC?
2: I spoke at the DNC in Austin. It was a convening, and I said, you know, one of the things that our party needs to get away from is just platitudes. You can't go in anymore and just say, I am for freedom. I am for the American dream. I'm for renewing the American dream. I'm for good jobs. You said absolutely nothing. People have heard those same tired speeches for the last 50 years. And we need to be specific, in my view. We need to say we're going to tax billionaire wealth. We're going to be for Medicare for all. We're going to be for free childcare. We're going to be for free college and trade schools. Here's how we're going to pay for it. Yes, we're going to move to a $25 minimum wage by 2032, and we can do it with employee ownership because we're producing more wealth than ever before. And we need to understand the economics, because I'm tired of the Republican Party lecturing us about the economy when their policies hollowed out these communities. Their policies are what deregulated Wall Street. Their policies are what globalized the economy and had capital move offshore. I mean, some Democrats voted the wrong way, but it was largely Republican policies. And it's totally hypocritical for them going around claiming that there's some kind of savants about the economy. So my view is, don't be afraid of embracing our New Deal legacy, our Lyndon Johnson legacy. Don't argue within the Reagan frame. Make the argument, government, not only is it good, it's the only force that's going to stand up to these tech billionaires and the concentration of wealth. And the Democrat will mobilize government on behalf of people across this country so they have basic economic dignity and independence. I am working on making sure and a new generation gets there and has a clear, bold message on these issues. I'll repeat your question, only if I like it. I'm just kidding. You're absolutely right. You made a very eloquent point in a way I probably can't even do justice to, about how private equity out of greed is destroying so many small businesses, destroying the housing market, destroying the child care market, destroying dental offices, buying up health care practices. They go in, they buy these companies, they fire people, they show that they brought the bottom line lower, and then they sell it off with less value. And we need to make sure that we're banning Wall Street from buying up single-family homes. We took a step to it, but they should be out of the housing market. We need to make sure that they're not in the medical market and buying up doctors' practices, not in the dental market and buying up dentists' shops. Look, we didn't fight a revolution in this country to be serfs to financiers on Wall Street. And we didn't fight a revolution to be beholden to tech billionaires showing us what to consume. We need to reclaim a democracy. Yes, fine, build companies, build wealth, but don't do it in ways that are destroying the working and middle class and destroying small businesses. So I totally agree with you. And Elizabeth Warren has been a strong leader on this, and I'm on some of the legislation that she has proposed.
4: Democratic California Congressman Ro Khanna.
1: Number one, how do we rebrand ourselves? Because we're seen as horrible people by the Republicans, and we need to obviously do something about that. But number two, my question for any politician is always, what are you going to do about people?
2: Well, thank you for coming.

0: attention and an attention economy. How about just having people who listen more? How about people who are actually substantive, who are actually going to respect communities that lost pride and felt anger and show up there and listen and build trust and have the humility to say that we don't have all the answers, that maybe we missed something, that maybe we have something to learn from our fellow Americans? I think this country is hungry for a new kind of leadership, for a new spirit of ethics and morality, the kind that Jimmy Carter brought when he ran in 1976 after Nixon. We need a different style, and that, I think, will start to build trust. On disabilities, this administration is doing something I'm sure you're aware that is terrifying, with the Justice Department trying to overturn a standard that right now allows many people with special needs and disabilities to live in their own homes and their communities as a standard. And the Justice Department is trying to overturn the court case that requires that, which would mean the institutionalization of people with special needs and disabilities. We need to strongly, loudly oppose that and talk about the dignity that people who are disabled or special needs have. We need to provide them with employment opportunities. We need to increase the SSDI so that they can live independently. And we need to say very clearly, they are an equal, important, proud part of the American family. Well, you know, I've been to New Hampshire, as Maggie said, quite a lot of times, and I'm still coming. And I'm glad Senator Kelly was here, and I'm glad that other candidates who are looking at possibly running in 28 are coming here. And I'll tell you honestly what the issue is, because I believe that it needs to be resolved, and I do think New Hampshire will be a consequential early state. But I'll tell you what someone had said to me when they said, you know, well, how do you go up to New Hampshire? I said, what do you mean? I go to South Carolina, I go to Nevada, why wouldn't I go to New Hampshire? They said, well, you're Indian. I said, I'm Indian American. They said, well, you're of Hindu faith. I said, yeah, and? So and I said, I grew up in Bucks County, Pennsylvania. It was 99% white. When my parents were moving into one of the streets, Amsterdam Avenue, there was chatter on the street, and they said, my dad tried to figure it out, what's going on? They said, well, during Christmas Eve, are you going to put out the candlelights? My dad said, you're in luck. We're the Hindus who celebrate Christmas. So we put out the candlelights. And the street celebrated Diwali. And I share this story because I fundamentally believe that we as a nation have had deep challenges. Obviously, 250 years of slavery, the exclusion of Asian Americans, 100 years of Jim Crow. But deep down, I believe this is a good country. I believe this is a kind country. I believe this is a decent country. I believe it's still one of the most open political processes in the world. And I believe if you show up and you love this country and you love the Constitution and Declaration of Independence and you have a real vision, that people are fair and they'll judge you for what you are and what you can be. And so I fundamentally have felt in New Hampshire that that has been my experience. And I think we've got to, as Democrats, get out there, not just in New Hampshire, but across this country, interacting with people, giving them the benefit of the doubt, and inspiring them to believe in the multiracial America that we should be. And that's why I believe in the living rooms of New Hampshire, you can make that case. In the town halls, you can make that case, and why it's an important part of the primary process. Why the Democrats are doing it, you know, I mean, I wasn't part of that. I mean, it's above my pay grade.
1: Democratic California Congressman Ro Khanna at a campaign event for New Hampshire Democrats.
2: So let's talk about corruption. Every day when we open up our phones, and that's how we get our news, we see more and more corruption out of this administration. But nothing is stopping them. No one is arresting them. The military isn't taking them into the dungeon.

0: top of this corruption to get the majority? Is that our only tool that we can use?
1: Well, Wendy, the majority would help, but I don't want to brag, but I will say this. Since Donald Trump has been in office, there has been one successful effort to actually land a blow and hold him accountable, and that's what Thomas Massie and I did in getting the Epstein Files Act passed. That not only it was because of the survivors, but we did something that the polling shows to this day is the number one issue with independent voters, more than even health care costs and the cost of gas, when they say Donald Trump is corrupt and he's defending those pedophiles. Right. One of my proudest moments was going on Sean Hannity, and he says, Roe, your party is the party that's letting down pedophiles across the border. And I said, no, we believe in secure borders. The only one protecting pedophiles, Sean, is your president, Donald Trump. So the point is, J.D. Vance was there. J.D. Vance was there in the Situation Room covering up for that. And the reality is, it's where it was the beginning of the unraveling of the Trump presidency. Now, once we take back the House, and once we take back the Senate, and when we finally have a new president, I am all for reconciliation. My speech was all about unifying this country. But there has to be accountability before there's reconciliation. We need to make sure we don't make the mistakes of the past, where we didn't put the bankers who crashed this economy in jail, where we didn't put the people who lied about Iraq in jail or prosecution. We need to prosecute the people who committed the DOGE cuts to our government. We need to prosecute the ICE agents who have been shooting Americans and undocumented immigrants. We need to prosecute the people at the Department of Defense who have been shooting fishermen. We need to have accountability, and we need to have accountability for Trump's family that's been enriching itself. Not out of vindictiveness, not out of punishing people for the sake of punishing them, but for affirming the simple truth that was at the heart of the Epstein Files, that we are a nation of laws and every person deserves justice under those laws. That needs to be part of the next Democratic Congress and the next Democratic administration.
2: Congressman Khanna, first of all, thank you for coming out. It's incredible to have a candidate, potential candidate for president, but a congressman here in Amherst. I just want to ask, let's talk about uniting the country. I think that's really important, but I think first we've got to unite the party heading into 2026 and heading into 2028. And so I know you've endorsed some socialists, and I know you've endorsed some progressives who are on the Bernie Sanders, Elizabeth Warren wing of the party, but there are also a lot of moderates who may feel alienated by those types of candidates, and I know Republicans who are fed up with the Trump administration but maybe don't want socialism. So my question is, how do you convince those people to get behind a more progressive vision for the Democratic Party, and then how do we unite the party moving forward so we can win the next election?
1: Well, great question. How do we, he says, I've endorsed some Democratic socialists, I've endorsed progressives, but how do we unite the party and make sure we're winning over Republicans and independents in going forward? Does that accurately summarize your question? So I'll give you an anecdote and then I'll answer it. You know, I've been proud of supporting. I supported Mamdani. I supported Abdul Saeed. I supported Troy Jackson. I have supported bold progressives who have stood up for Medicare for All and stood up against foreign wars. But I also supported Josh Turek in Iowa and have supported more quote-unquote moderate candidates. One of these moderate candidates, I won't tell you who, says, Ro, you got to come to my district. I said, I don't want to hurt you if you're in a swing district. Are you sure you want me to come out? He says, you know, I got good news for you and bad news for you. I said, what's the news? He said, people here, they only know that you did the Epstein Act with Thomas Massie. They don't know any of your other stuff. So as long as you come here and just talk about Epstein, you can come out and it'll help me. But so I've been out around the country, even in moderate districts, and working for people who don't have all of my ideology. But I'll tell you what I think can unify this country. I believe that if we stand very clearly against foreign wars and not getting into these wars, that's something that can bring Republicans on too. I know that because Thomas Massie and I partnered on that. I am the one, I showed how we build a coalition on the Epstein matter that transcended party and showed that people want to hold elites accountable. I believe that we need to talk about how we're actually going to deliver economic prosperity across this country. They're not going to be able to say about a guy who represents one-third of the nation's wealth that I'm a socialist. A lot of things you can call me. That isn't going to fly. And so when I say I know how to build modern wealth, that we need to build modern wealth across America for the 21st century, that we need to prepare this country to do that, that I think is a message that can appeal across progressives and moderates. And when I say we're producing enough wealth that the country can guarantee Medicare for all and free childcare and fulfill FDR's vision on the Economic Bill of Rights, I don't think that's a radical proposition. I think people are ready for something bold and big. What I will say is this. There are only two big mistakes, in my view, the Democratic Party can make. One is putting in ChatGPT who a candidate should come out and be. Say, you know, there's some person who says bland focus group stuff and doesn't offend anyone. And, you know, in some Midwestern state. You know, Donald Trump just won the presidency twice. He ran because he had a terrible vision, but he had a clear vision that wasn't the status quo. We need people who are willing to lose in order to win. What do I mean by that? Have people who have the strength of conviction to offer a bold vision for the country. And if the country doesn't want it, fine. You go on, do your life. But the country is sick of looking for the median voter and trying to focus group every policy into what the median voter wants. That's not how we're going to inspire the country. We're going to inspire the country by saying, we understand the economic future. Here's the vision how your family fits in. And I believe that America's next New Deal can build that kind of governing coalition.
3: Yeah, right.
4: Yeah? Anyone?
1: Right. Yes, sir. Meaning?
5: Top office.
1: Have I said whether I run for that or not? Or is that the question? I have said this. I have said that I believe we're in unconventional times. Meacham said that there have been three consequential elections in this country's history. Washington, Lincoln, and FDR. 2028 is going to be, in my view, the fourth consequential election and Meacham's election.
6: Yeah.
1: It's going to be an election about, do we understand the future economy and can we get that economy, the future economy, working for every community and every American?
7: Democratic California Congressman Ro Khanna.
1: An election about whether we're going to be a cohesive multiracial democracy that understands the principle that those who trace their heritage back to the Mayflower and Revolution are equally patriotic to the immigrants like my parents who came here and we build together along common ideals. I do believe that I have an economic vision and economic ideas that would add to it. I also know that it is brutal to run nationally. You get skewered and attacked, and your family gets attacked. So I'm going to think about it over Thanksgiving and Christmas and talk to my wife, among others. But I will say this, regardless of whether my name is on the ballot or it's someone else's, I'm going to be stumping around the country for a New Deal economic vision and the economic patriotism that I believe this country needs.
4: Thank you.
1: Thank you, everyone. Appreciate it.
4: Thank you, Congressman. Appreciate all the questions. Very good. Our next speaker served two terms on New Hampshire's Executive Council, including time as the only Democrat on a five-member council. In that role, she represented communities across a large part of our state and brought a Democratic voice to some of the most consequential decisions facing New Hampshire. She is now our candidate for governor, Cindy Warmington.
8: Thank you. Thank you, Dan. Thank you, Amherst Democrats, for having me today. It is such a pleasure to be with you all on this beautiful, beautiful day. So you just heard and you know that I served as your executive counselor, the only Democrat on the executive council for two terms. And I put on my battle gear every 2 weeks and went in there to stand up for everything that we believe in. Now I am traveling across the state as I'm running for governor and listening to the people of our state. And I got to tell you, I'm hearing from so many people about how the cost of everything is crushing working families. I'm hearing from people who have lost hope in the American dream. I hear from kids in their 20s who are living in their parents' basements. I hear from parents whose kids in their 20s are living in their basements. I hear from seniors who can't afford to downsize, from small businesses that can't hire. It is from people who have to decide between filling their gas tank and filling a prescription, from doctors who are afraid their patients are going to die because they've lost their health care. It is a broken economy. It's working just fine for Jeff Bezos and Elon Musk, but it is not working for the working people of our state. I know a little bit about what it takes to make ends meet. When I was 17 years old, I was financially on my own. I had to figure out how to put gas in that clunky car I was driving and put food on the table and figure out how I could get that college education that I desperately wanted. And I did that by working two part-time jobs all the way through college, 30 hours a week drawing blood at hospitals and nursing homes. So yes, if necessary, I can draw blood. But I was able to do that. And I was able to get my education and build a better future for myself and for my family. And you know what was remarkable about what I did? Nothing. Nothing. That was the promise. That's the promise of the American dream, and I bet it sounds familiar to so many of you, that no matter how humble your beginnings, you can work hard and build a better future for your family. I met with some young kids in their 20s just a couple of weeks ago, and one of them said to me, "Did the American dream ever exist?" And I said, "In my lifetime, and it can exist again in your."
7: Democratic Governor Candidate Cindy Warmington for New Hampshire, WCSP FM Washington. This is C-SPAN Radio. We'll get right back to this campaign event.
5: AP News. I'm Ed Donahue. In Washington, President Trump has honored the victims of the September 11th attacks.
6: We will never forget. We say it and we mean it. We will never forget those we lost, and we will never forget the immortal heroes of September 11th. 2001.
5: The event featured a massive steel beam from the World Trade Center.
6: When we see the steel, we're reminded that no matter what threat or challenge comes our way, America will fight, America will endure, and America will prevail. And nothing can keep our country down.
5: The president will speak Friday at a 9/11 ceremony at the Pentagon. A technical issue in the UK air traffic control system led to the cancellation of more than 600 flights. Officials say the system is starting to recover. Damaging winds and heavy rains from Hurricane Lowell are pelting Hawaii's western islands.
9: The storm center is passing west of the islands early Tuesday and moving away, but there's still several threats, says Eric Blake with the National Hurricane Center.
10: We want to emphasize that across Kauai County and portions of Big Island, the additional rainfall could produce significant flash flooding and mudslides.
9: The islands of Kauai and Niihau are under a hurricane warning, and Oahu, the state's most populated island with close to 1 million residents, is under a tropical storm warning.
10: There could definitely be life-threatening surf and rip currents during the next few days across many of the Hawaiian Islands.
9: Those same conditions exist along the Southern California coast as the remnants of Marie, once a hurricane, then a tropical storm, dissipate. I'm Julie Walker.
5: Lonnie Bunch is stepping down as leader of the Smithsonian Institution. President Trump has tried to remake the portrayal of U.S. history by the Smithsonian Museums. Leaders of the Southeastern Conference may consider kicking LSU out of the conference over whether players with NFL experience should return to college rosters. This is AP News.
7: And this is C-SPAN Radio. 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
8: Time. The power is in our hands. But I gotta tell you, every single day, Kelly Ayotte makes it harder.
11: Yeah, she does.
8: Many people call her an absentee governor. And certainly, she has been nowhere to be found on housing. She's been nowhere to be found on child care. And certainly, never around when it comes to criticizing anything that Donald Trump does or fighting back against Donald Trump for Granite Staters. But I gotta tell you, as far as I'm concerned, the days that Kelly Ayotte is absent are her best days. I wish that she had stayed home the day she decided to lift the cap on that education voucher scheme. It's a pickpocket scheme taking money out of the pockets of working people and handing it directly to the richest people of our states and screwing our schools in the process. She's jacking up your property taxes, and I wish she had stayed home the day she decided to put premiums on Medicaid and to double the cost of prescription copays on the most vulnerable citizens of our state. And I wish Kelly Ayotte had stayed home instead of signing a bill that rolls out the red carpet for data centers to be built all across this state. And I got to tell you something, people. On November 3rd, we have a chance to tell Kelly Ayotte to stay home.
12: Yeah.
8: Let's go do that.
12: Let's do it.
8: She is vulnerable. She has the worst favorability ratings of any governor in more than 30 years. She knows it. She has no record to run on. We can win this election. We can take back the state house. A young man just asked a question about what it takes to unify our party and our state. And I gotta tell you, when I travel across this state, people basically want the same thing. They just want to be left alone, to have a good job, to raise their families, to be able to put a roof over their heads and feed their kids and clothe them, give them a great education and retire with dignity. That is not too much to ask. It's not too much to fight for. We can all get around that message. That's what we're going to do on November 4th. It's going to take every single one of us in the boat and pulling on the oar. So come Wednesday, we have to stand together. We have to come together, and we have to work together to bring this thing over the finish line, and we can chart a new course for our state. I thank you all. Thank you for all so much for your support. Take care.
13: Thank you. Democratic Arizona Senator Mark Kelly and California Congressman Ro Khanna campaigning for New Hampshire Democrats at a Labor Day event in Amherst. Among the Democratic candidates in attendance were U.S. Senate candidates Congressman Chris Pappas, Karishma Manzur, Congresswoman Maggie Goodlander, who is running for re-election, and gubernatorial candidate Cindy Warmington, who you just heard from. The New Hampshire primary election is taking place today, September 8th. Now, we'll go to the Department of Justice, where Attorney General Todd Blanche is marking the 25th anniversary of the 9/11 terrorist attacks. He's joined by former New York City Mayor Rudy Giuliani. Here's the Attorney General.
14: Thank you. Thank you all. I want to thank everybody for being here today on what is a historic day for our Department of Justice and what is a historic week in our country as we remember what happened 25 years ago. A lot of people will say different cliches or what we ought to be doing this week, but I think the most fundamental and most important thing that we can do as Department of Justice employees as we consider and remember what happened 25 years ago is to make sure that the work that we do every day, which we've done every day since 9/11, continues to be exactly what the men and women before you have done for generations and exactly what the men and women will do for generations to come. I want to begin by expressing our gratitude to Mr. Peter Arnell, who's standing to my right, for his extraordinary generosity to the Department of Justice and our country. We get the opportunity today to view some amazing photography that Peter took 25 years ago, and this is the type of when you see it in a little bit, it's gripping. And it's a kind of a picture that will take you back to wherever you were 25 years ago. And for Peter to share what he did with our department to help our history and help us remember our history is extraordinarily generous. And I want to thank him not only for doing it and for his commitment to this country, to the city of New York, to the FDNY, but also now to the Department of Justice. So thank you, Peter. Thank you very much. I also want to thank the members of the FDNY for joining us today. Thank you very much, guys. I really appreciate it. Thank you. Everywhere you go in this city, I hope every single man and woman that sees you thanks you for the work that you guys do every day, putting your life on the line. And I'll be the first to say thank you. I appreciate it. And thank you for your commitment to bravery, for running into buildings when we all run out, and for the beautiful music that you all play with us today. Thank you very much. I appreciate it. We're also pleased that another longtime DOJ and public servant is joining us this afternoon, someone whose commitment to service across many years symbolizes the dedication and resilience that guided New York and the nation during some of its most difficult moments. Some of you may not know that the man to my right has been an associate deputy attorney general in this building, chief of staff to the deputy attorney general in this building, the associate attorney general to the United States in this building, and then in 1983 became the SDNY U.S. attorney. Is that right? He became mayor. Right before that, he was a U.S. attorney in my former office, the Southern District of New York, where he did extraordinary and phenomenal work for many years. But what he's most remembered for appropriately, and what I will always remember him for, is as his extraordinarily historic 8 years as mayor was coming to an end in September of 2001, when our city in New York was attacked along with the Pentagon, Mayor Giuliani stood up for not only 9/11, but for the weeks and months afterwards, representing a nation, representing a city and a country, and leading us through what was one of our most darkest hours. I remember watching an interview when I was a paralegal in the SDNY in the weeks after 9/11, and Mayor Giuliani, who was on TV every day encouraging Americans and encouraging New Yorkers to keep on fighting, somebody said, here, this man hadn't slept for a month. And I remember a reporter asking him, well, what was he going to do next? And he said, I'll tell you what I'm going to do. I'm going to attend as many memorials as I can. I'm going to honor as many New Yorkers and the fallen NYPD and New York Fire Department members as I can.
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14: I do it every single day until my time as mayor is up. And so if you think about what that means, and then he did it, by the way, he did it. So every day that one person grieved over their father, their mother, their brother, their sister, Mayor Giuliani went to repeated every single day. That was his existence for months and months in the months after 9/11. And that always inspired me. I think about that random comment that the mayor said some 25 years ago all the time. That's just a reflection of his commitment and his why he really became America's mayor. And so I am honored to have you with us today. I'm honored to be able to let you share this afternoon with us, because what you did for this country in the time after 9/11, starting on 9/11, changed a generation, and it's an inspiration to me. It's an inspiration to everybody here. So thank you for honoring us with your presence today, Mayor. Thank you.
16: Thank you, Mr. Attorney General. Thank you.
14: So We're about to go inside and continue this. I just wanted to again thank Peter and make sure folks realize that what we're getting today from Peter and what we're going to get to experience today and the rest of this week is really, in my mind, a perfect reflection and a perfect way to honor what happened 25 years, honor the ones who lost, who died on that day, and the thousands more who have given the ultimate sacrifice since 9/11. And as DOJ employees, we have done a great job protecting this country, and that's something we can be proud of. But for the next couple of days, we're also going to be make sure that we're honoring the memory of those that lost their lives. So thank you very much again. Thanks, Peter. Thank you, Mayor, for being here. And I'll turn it back over to Jolene now. Thank you.
17: Thank Thank you, Attorney General Blanche, for your remarks, your leadership, and your commitment to honoring the responders' families and the history that we are gathered here to remember today. For those of you who are in the Department of Justice courtyard for the first time, welcome. Welcome to our home, or more appropriately, our home away from home, which seems like our home. This is a place where employees gather throughout the day. We hold events, we hold ribbon cuttings, and where we have the privilege each day to serve justice in America. In this particular spot, we're standing in front of the Department of Justice 9/11 Survivor Tree. The tree began as a seedling grown by the Kellery pear tree that survived the World Trade Center. The original tree, now referred to as the Survivor Tree, was discovered in the wreckage of Ground Zero, charred, snapped, barely living, but still alive. It was lifted from the rubble and nursed back to health. This tree, its seedlings, are a symbol of our nation's spirit, the hope and the healing, as well as the strength and resilience in the wake of the 2001 attacks. In 2011, the fruit from that tree was harvested. Students from the John Brown High School in Flushing, Queens, nurtured and housed the Kellery pear trees and their seedlings. In 2015, one of the seedlings was donated to the Department of Justice. It was planted in this courtyard, September 11th, 2015, and has grown here ever since. It's amazing. When we speak of resilience, endurance, and renewal, this tree is not just symbolic. It's a living history, as many of you are, as many of you are standing before us today. It stands as a reminder that even when everything around us has fallen, life and strength can take root again. It's befitting that we start our program here today. It helps us to never forget. The North and South Tower. Fate brought us this tree here in the Justice Courtyard, just as the same way that fate brought Peter and Arnell and I together to collaborate on this extraordinary donation. In addition to Peter's photographic diary, which is an enormous gift that we all share, Peter also donated two granite stones. The stones were dedicated, are going to be dedicated and added to our memorial site, as you see today. So sitting beside the tree, these stones came directly from the foundations of the North and the South Towers. They will remain here for our 9/11 ceremony today, on 9/11 this week, and will mark and will be in our 9/11 tree ceremony for hereafter.
15: This event happening at the Justice Department.
17: The granite stones are not recreations. They are raw pieces of granite that held the weight, they held the buildings, they held thousands of lives, and now they anchor this memorial tree with the same gravity and silent resilience to help us to never forget. As Peter and I recognized during this journey together, fate brought us together. Fate brought us together. I would only add that faith and love will keep us all together, all of us here in this courtyard, in our service to our country, and in the responsibility we carry to never forget and carry on despite unimaginable circumstances. Our dedication ceremony will begin with a silent walk to the 9/11 tree. In a few moments, the Attorney General, Peter, and I, and the Mayor will begin the procession. I ask you to pause in your mind and take note of this day that God gave us. The simple sounds surrounding us in this courtyard, the water fountain in the background, the traffic on Pennsylvania Avenue, the occasional sirens that drowned out our speaking, juxtaposed against beautiful music that will be performed by an oboe soloist, Mia Fasanello. As we walk silently to the tree, we will understand that the ground we were walking on is the sacred ground of our country, the United States of America, defended by our military troops, protected by law enforcement officers and the attorneys who every day defend and protect the rule of law under the Constitution. Peace doesn't just happen without the warriors of justice, our first responders, and the work everybody does here today. Once you approach the survivor tree, you will be in the presence of FDNY Captain Edward Cowan and Lieutenant William Billy Ryan. They are holding specially designed 9/11 helmets filled with beautiful blue glass stones. Blue glass symbolizes peace and tranquility, the color of the sea and the sky. Like the sea glass tumbled in the ocean, it symbolizes the beauty that can emerge from rough and unexpected moments. As we present the blue stones to our memorial exhibit, note that each stone represents lives lost, family members impacted, and thousands of victims that succumbed to illnesses. We ask that you gather a few stones in your hand from the FDNY helmet and place those around our survivor tree. As noted, the Attorney General and I will lead this quiet procession, and each of you are invited to follow. Follow from the tree to the courtyard to the water fountain. Once the walk is complete, Captain Cowan and Lieutenant Ryan will end the memorial ceremony by placing the helmets at the base of the tree, as the helmet will also remain part of our permanent exhibit. And finally, just as we entered the courtyard, the Emerald Society Pipe and Drums will lead us out of the courtyard to the Great Hall for our program. The pipes honor the courage that propelled our first responders forward and mourn the loss that we are still healing from 25 years later. Each of you today before me are both witnesses and participants of our special dedication. We ask that you walk forward with courage and resolve in memories of those who walked towards the 9/11 with courage and resolve towards the Twin Towers and stayed until the last raking on May 30th, 2002. Please wait at the fountain until the last participant arrives, and we will march in solidarity together to the Great Hall. Thank you, all of you, for being here at this moment and sharing with us this dedication ceremony. We will now begin our procession.

0: From the Justice Department, Attorney General Todd Blanche, along with other justice officials and former New York City Mayor Rudy Giuliani, holding a 9/11 memorial event. This is one of the events we will recap later this afternoon here on C-SPAN Radio with Washington Today. 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
1: 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On September 11, 2001, nearly 3,000 people lost their lives in the attacks on the World Trade Center, the Pentagon, and near Shanksville, Pennsylvania. Friday, September 11, the C-SPAN networks present live day-long coverage marking the 25th anniversary of 9/11. 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And then live coverage from the 9/11 memorials in New York, the Pentagon, and the National Flight 93 Memorial in Shanksville, Pennsylvania. 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Watch live coverage Friday, September 11th from 6 a.m. to 10 p.m. Eastern on the C-SPAN networks. History is about to be made. 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And while C-SPAN brings you the Republicans in their entirety, C-SPAN 2 follows Democrats on the campaign trail with coverage from key battleground states. 2 days, two networks, the candidates, the issues, and the campaign for control of Congress. 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
0: Campaign 2026 coverage now, and Georgia governor's candidate, Republican Rick Jackson, spoke to supporters in Atlanta on Tuesday. He outlined his plan to lower costs and improve quality of life in Georgia.
2: I'm running for governor for every family like the Prices who took me in, and I will fight for every child who needs someone to believe in them. Making Georgia better for every family is personal. Every child deserves stability. Every parent deserves a fair chance to build a good life. And every family deserves a government that works as hard as they do. At heart, I'm a builder. I spent my career building organizations, assembling strong teams, creating jobs, and solving hard problems. In the real world, you do not get credit for talking about a problem. A patient either gets care or does not. A worker either gets an opportunity or does not. You cannot solve the challenges with press conferences. You fix them by setting clear goals, putting the right people in place, measuring the results, and refusing to stop until the job is done. That is how I built my career, and that is how I will govern. Politicians are good at announcing things. They make promises, they chase headlines, then they move on to the next one. But Georgia families cannot pay their power bills with press releases. A slogan cannot get a patient to see a doctor. A bumper sticker cannot teach a child to read. Georgia does not need a governor who simply wants the title. Georgia needs a governor who wants the work. I'm not running to build a national profile. I'm running to build a better Georgia, and I am running for one job and one job only, governor of Georgia, and I'm asking Georgians to put me to work. The mission is for Georgia families, and through the Jackson Action Plan, we will build what works for our families. The Jackson Action Plan has 5 major actions. 1, lower costs, reduce taxes, and increase jobs and grow opportunity. 2, build a strong schools improved literacy, increased teacher pay, and clear pathways for every child. 3, make healthcare more affordable, accessible, and accountable. 4, clean up government and restore public trust. And 5, keep Georgia families safe. Nothing is more important than making Georgia more affordable. Many Georgia families are working harder than ever and still feel like they are falling behind. Affordability is a crisis, and government needs to treat it like one. I will cut Georgia's taxes in half over my first term as governor. We will do it responsibly, with spending discipline, strong revenue safeguards, and protection for the core services families depend on. We will lower the property tax burden on homeowners and end hidden property tax increases. Your property tax bill will not increase just because the value of your home goes up. Before a local government raises property taxes, taxpayers should receive specific notice, have a public hearing, and see an elected board take a recorded vote. No more quiet increases buried inside confusing paperwork. For the servers, bartenders, hotel workers, drivers, and other Georgians who depend on gratuities, we will eliminate the state income tax on tips. When a hurricane, international conflict, or other outside event sends fuel prices sharply higher, I will suspend the state gas tax so families get immediate relief at the pump. And we will cut state taxes on energy so families and small businesses see relief in their monthly utility bills. Affordability also means attacking the costs government creates through delay. Every month a housing project sits in a permit office is another month of higher financing costs, higher construction costs, and higher prices for that family that eventually rents or buys that home. We will use modern technology to streamline permits and inspections, set clear deadlines, and hold government accountable when it fails to meet them. Delay is a tax. Under my administration, government will stop adding that tax to the cost of housing. We will also protect families from large projects that shift their cost onto the community. No new data center should be approved unless the local community supports it. It provides real local benefits, does not increase local utility costs, and it meets strict environmental standards. Economic growth should lift the community that hosts it, not leave local families footing the bill. The Jackson Action Plan will grow jobs by supporting Georgia entrepreneurs, small businesses, including farmers, with access to capital and practical training in every region of the state. We will also invest in infrastructure, processing centers, and fixing the broken supply chain for our farmers. When a region loses a major employer, we will deploy microtech centers, compact, fast-moving training hubs tied to local employers to help workers move quickly into high-demand careers. We will expand apprenticeships and work-based learning so Georgians can earn while they learn. And for people receiving public assistance who are able to work, we will connect them with local employers, job training, and education so assistance becomes a bridge to independence and success. A strong economy is not measured only by ribbon cuttings or corporate announcement. It is measured by whether a family has a cushion at the end of the month, whether a young person can find a job close to home, and whether a small business can grow without being buried with costs and delay. That's what it means to build what works for Georgia families. The second action is education. The most important promise a state can make to a child is that we will prepare them for a successful life. That starts with reading. Under the Jackson Action Plan, every elementary school will focus on one clear outcome: every child reading on grade level by the end of the third grade. We will support proven foundational reading instruction. We will identify children who are falling behind early. And we will provide intensive help before a small gap becomes a permanent barrier. We will also stop automatically advancing students who have not met basic literacy standards. Teachers cannot and students cannot learn in disorderly classrooms. We will support teachers with consistent discipline policies and give them the authority to maintain order. And we will work with the General Assembly to raise teacher pay so Georgia can recruit, reward, and retain the best teachers in the country. Parents know their children best. Families should have the freedom to choose the education

All right, looks like we're having some technical problems with this event. Of course, you can see it all on cspan.org and the C-SPAN Now mobile app. That's also where you can get all of our campaign 2026 coverage.

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1: Campaign 2026 is underway, and the stakes couldn't be higher. 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Voters will also decide 36 gubernatorial contests. 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
2: The Ukraine Defense Contact Group held a virtual meeting on Tuesday. It included words from NATO Secretary General Mark Rutte and Ukrainian Defense Minister Yevheny Kamara. He begins this event.
3: Just this night, or last night, the enemy has resorted to another mass air attack, launching cruise missiles, ballistic missiles, and jet fuel Shaheds. Our air defense managed, among other things, to intercept 31 of the 32 cruise missiles. But the situation with ballistics is much more difficult. And that difficulty is precisely down to the lack of Patriot missiles. Russia is aware of this, which is why it's trying to exhaust our air defense, our economy, and our society. At the same time, the Kremlin is growing its human resources. According to our assessment, Russia is planning to mobilize something like 300,000 personnel on top of the recruited personnel. The same goes for 2027. Russia is increasing production and trying to turn this war into a competition of resources. But we will not be fighting according to Russia's rules. Our answer is smarts, technology, and speed. This is reflected in our war plan, which war plan will be used to force Russia towards peace. In unity and coordination with the new military leadership, we are forming our strategy based on the experience of our previous projects, and we're boosting what works. This unity is necessary for us both inside and outside. The unity in Europe, the unity of the entire world, people of goodwill and a fight for peace. This unity is necessary for us to implement the war plan. Our plan brings together combat operations, human capital, the defense industrial complex, work with our partners, and a financial plan. Now, the plan is as good as we have the resources to implement it, and financial decisions are needed already today. 70 billion euro for security assistance for Ukraine this year were promised in Ankara. So far, we see that partners are already providing 62 billion euros, including bilateral assistance and the EU loan. Thank you for that. Thus, the additional 8 billion euros are still outstanding to fulfill the declaration. However, I would like to stress that the overall defense gap or deficit is 23 billion euro or $27 billion. These funds will allow us to fund the drones to ensure stable shipping in this year and in the start of the next year. Up to 90% of our success in the battlefield is down to drones. I ask that you make the necessary financial decisions by November so that we can see results on the battlefield already this winter. Likewise, to ensure Ukraine's resilience, we need solutions in the area of air defense. We are contracting something like 1,000 missiles for Patriot systems with the help of our partners and through the EU loan. Again, we are grateful to you for that. However, the majority of these missiles will only start be shipped in the coming years, which is why we ask that you supply us the missiles from your stockpiles today in exchange for future improved missiles from our contracts. We would also like to stress the importance of supplying air-to-air missiles and manpads to combat, to counteract jet-fueled Shaheds and temporarily for cruise missiles and jet Shaheds. I would like to add that along with dozens of other Ukrainian companies, we're finding cheap solutions for intercepting jet Shaheds. Some interceptors are already being tested in battles. The support for Ukraine is not a subsidy. It is an investment. We are offering a win-win partnership. Together, we're creating new capacities for the secure, new possibilities for the security of the free world. We are forming the preconditions for achieving peace. I look forward to a positive meeting today. Thank you again for your time and your support.
4: Thank you, Minister. Next, I turn to Secretary of State Streeting for his opening comments.
5: Thank you very much. And hello, colleagues. Some of you have had the opportunity to speak to either on the telephone or in person over the course of the summer, but I'm delighted to join you today as the still relatively new Secretary of State for Defence here in the United Kingdom. Hopefully it's been very evident to everyone on this call the unshakable and unwavering commitment that our Prime Minister Andy Burnham and I, and in fact our entire country, feel to Ukraine, to its people and to its government as they fight on the front line, not just for Ukrainian freedom and democracy, but for all of our freedom and democracy. And it's been great over the summer to both host President Zelensky.
2: British Secretary of State for Defence, Wes Streeting.
5: But also for our Prime Minister and I to both visit Kyiv and actually see firsthand the consequences of Russian aggression for the Ukrainian people, but also to see the resilience and strength and the courage that the people of Ukraine are showing. And in that spirit, I think we owe it to them to make sure we are giving them every bit of support we can to see through what is inevitably a challenging winter. And at the same time, to demonstrate to the aggressors in Moscow that our collective commitment to Ukraine remains, that it is strong, that it is unwavering. And I think that's really important for demonstrating that alongside the diplomatic track that's underway. We know that this war will only end through a negotiated peace. It's really important that Russia understands and that we won't flinch in terms of our support for Ukraine as they continue to fight for their freedom and for that matter for ours. I think the Minister Kamara has been very clear as ever with us about the Ukrainian requirement. 300 Patriot missiles from partner stocks, 500 air-to-air interceptors with counter-cruise missile capability, $2 billion for drones and continued contributions to Jumpstart and Pearl. And today I'm announcing a £100 million contribution to Pearl to support rapid delivery of air defence interceptors this winter. We're also making strong progress against the commitments made by my predecessors to provide 120,000 drones to Ukraine this year. We delivered over 25,000 so far, with thousands more to be delivered before winter. Those cover a whole range of capabilities that will help Ukraine to take the fight directly to Russia, defend itself by taking out Russian drones, and also to see what's happening both on the battlefield and behind enemy lines. We also continue to deliver large caliber artillery ammunition to Ukraine, delivering our 1 millionth round in July, with tens of thousands more coming soon, thanks to funding from our friends in Germany, Denmark, Lithuania, the Netherlands, Norway, and Sweden. So I'm very glad to be with you today. Apologies for my tardiness. As much as we're very proud to defend our democracy here, sometimes parliamentary business overruns, and it is occasionally an inconvenience, but one that is worth bearing. So very glad to be with you this afternoon, and I'm very much looking forward to working with each of you bilaterally, collectively, on a whole range of issues, but first and foremost in support of our friends in Ukraine. Thank you.
6: Thank you, Secretary of State. Next, I'd like to invite Secretary General Rutte for his opening comments.
7: Thank you so much, and dear Boris and dear Beth, thank you for convening this. It is now the 36th meeting of the UDCG. And dear Yevgeny, welcome to your first meeting in this format, and good luck. Ukraine's fight shapes the entire Euro-Atlantic security environment. It directly impacts, as we all know, on our own security. And as we work on modernizing the alliance and building a stronger Europe and a stronger NATO, we must continue to support Ukraine's security and help them defend from Russia's brutal attacks. That means supporting Ukraine with the utmost urgency. And here, let me say that delays simply cost human lives. Today, the number of civilians killed is the highest recorded since May 2022. So right at the beginning of this terrible war. Today, I will be urging all nations to step up their support. Allies, as we know, pledged 70 billion euros in Ankara, and this will require more bilateral support to achieve. nations must dig deeper. We do not have a choice, I believe. A detailed package of priority requirements is in front of you. It's air defense, Ukrainian drones, extended range ammunition. I also want to make clear that the Pearl mechanism, so U.S. weaponry paid for by NATO allies and partners, continues. It continues to flow critical equipment, including air defense, into Ukraine. And this is uninterrupted and absolutely essential in helping Ukraine to defend its cities and to hold the front line. I do want to highlight that over the past year, allies have now allocated $10 billion to Pearl and U.S. foreign military sales for Ukraine. This is crucial and to be warmly welcomed, and includes $3.5 billion from the Ukraine support loan. This is, I believe, a tangible sign of EU-NATO cooperation in support of Ukraine, and also another example of Europe stepping up. But again, we must continue also when it comes to the bilateral Pearl funding going forward. Our collective support will enable Ukraine to seize, let's say, the opportunities. It is creating now

I send my regards on behalf of Secretary Hegseth to Secretary General Ruta and the distinguished ministers and officials assembled for this forum today. At our last UDCG, I spoke about the significant transition underway, European allies assuming the leading role providing for their conventional defense and additionally the bulk of support for Ukraine. This transition is no longer merely a concept. It is taking hold and it is producing tangible results. This progress has been directly supported with uninterrupted deliveries of European-funded U.S. origin weaponry through the Pearl Initiative. In recent months, Ukrainian forces have sustained a stout defense, holding the front line and denying further Russian advances while continuing to defend against aerial attacks. This provides an important lesson. Europe's greater assumption of responsibility for its own defense is fully consistent with a strong and viable Ukrainian defense, provided that Europe continues to act with requisite seriousness and urgency. In particular, the denial defense approach that forms the core of our military strategy for Europe has proven effective. Ukraine's ability to deny Russia the gains it seeks is not only critical to Ukraine's self-defense and to the prospects for a lasting peace. It is also an important example for Europe of how combat-credible conventional defense can deny territorial gains. We should, however, be clear-eyed about the outlook. As President Trump has stated, our goal is a lasting peace. We are supporting every effort in that direction. From the standpoint of the Department of War, however, we cannot predict when this tragic war will end. As you all well know, Russia is reconstituting its forces and its defense industrial capacity. We must be prepared for a protracted conflict and for Ukraine's requirements to persist in the months and years ahead. And we must also be prepared for other plausible contingencies as well. That reality makes it all the more important for Europe to sustain support for Ukraine while also accelerating its own rearmament and reindustrialization. Fortunately, this is happening, but we must not be complacent. First, Europe must continue and, where necessary, increase support for Ukraine's immediate battlefield requirements through Pearl. The continued flow of munitions and critical capabilities is effective. It remains essential to enabling Ukrainian forces to hold the front line and deny further Russian advances. Second, Europe must plan now for sustained procurement that supports both Ukraine's long-term force reconstitution and Europe's own defense requirements. As allies, we must ensure that needed European investment in its defense industrial base are integrated with and complementary to America's. We welcome greater European investment into your own defense industrial bases. We recognize that is natural and practical. But I stress that we must plan for and implement our investments based on military efficacy, not ancillary objectives. In this vein, support for Ukraine contributes to Europe's security by helping to rebuild Europe's military strength and industrial capacity. But words are not enough. Real money and industrial capacity must be put to work. Again, I underline that this is happening, but we must not slacken. The United States stands ready to continue supporting this effort. Through Jumpstart, we are enabling allies and partners to procure exquisite capabilities for Ukraine, including air defense interceptors. In Ankara earlier this year, NATO allies committed to supporting Ukraine on an equitable, predictable, and sustainable footing. Now those commitments must be translated into sustained action. Resourcing Ukraine's defense, expanding production capacity, and building the forces and industrial base Europe will need for the generation ahead. These actions demonstrate what an ally-led defense looks like in practice, strengthening the credible deterrence that we are all pursuing as NATO 3.0. We are confident that our allies can and will lead in supporting Ukraine's self-defense and that this endeavor is highly correlated with Ukraine's own battlefield success. Europe has shown what it is capable of achieving. Just recently, as I visited NATO headquarters as well as SHAPE headquarters last month, I saw further evidence that allies are functionally unanimous in NATO 3.0 as a strategic approach and the viability and promise of a Europe-led defense of the continent. This is at the heart of the ongoing force posture review announced by Secretary Hegseth earlier this year at NATO. In the spirit of flexible realism and strategic rigor, we are advancing and accelerating NATO 3.0 to adapt America's strategic posture in Europe and transition to a more durable and powerful European-led conventional defense. We are moving together in the right direction, thanks to President Trump and key European leaders like Secretary General Ruta. Now is the time to double down on that momentum to build a Europe with the strength and ability to lead on collective defense for the continent.

0: Thank you very much.
1: U.S. Undersecretary for Defense for Policy Elbridge Colby, NATO Secretary General Mark Rutte, British Secretary of State for Defense Wes Streeting, and Ukrainian Defense Minister Yevgeny Kamara speaking at a virtual meeting of the Ukraine Defense Contact Group. Okay, we had some issues, some technical issues here with that Rick Jackson event that happened earlier today. Rick Jackson, the Republican governor's candidate in Georgia. We're going to restart this event from the top. It happened earlier today in Atlanta.
2: I'm running for governor for every family like the Prices who took me in, and I will fight for every child who needs someone to believe in them. Making Georgia better for every family is personal. Every child deserves stability. Every parent deserves a fair chance to build a good life. And every family deserves a government that works as hard as they do. At heart, I'm a builder. I spent my career building organizations, assembling strong teams, creating jobs, and solving hard problems. In the real world, you do not get credit for talking about a problem. A patient either gets care or does not. A worker either gets an opportunity or does not. You cannot solve the challenges with press conferences. You fix them by setting clear goals, putting the right people in place, measuring the results, and refusing to stop until the job is done. That is how I built my career, and that is how I will govern. Politicians are good at announcing things. They make promises. They chase headlines. Then they move on to the next one. But Georgia families cannot pay their power bills with press releases. A slogan cannot get a patient to see a doctor. A bumper sticker cannot teach a child to read. Georgia does not need a governor who simply wants the title. Georgia needs a governor who wants the work. I'm not running to build a national profile. I'm running to build a better Georgia, and I am running for one job and one job only, governor of Georgia, and I'm asking Georgians to put me to work. The mission is for Georgia families, and through the Jackson Action Plan, we will build what works for our families. The Jackson Action Plan has five major actions. One, lower costs, reduce taxes, and increase jobs and grow opportunity. Two, build a strong schools, improve literacy, increase teacher pay, and clear pathways for every child. Three, make healthcare more affordable, accessible, and accountable. Four, clean up government and restore public trust. And five, keep Georgia families safe. Nothing is more important than making Georgia more affordable. Many Georgia families are working harder than ever and still feel like they are falling behind. Affordability is a crisis, and government needs to treat it like one. I will cut Georgia's taxes in half over my first term as governor. We will do it responsibly with spending discipline, strong revenue safeguards, and protection for the core services families depend on. We will lower the property tax burden on homeowners and end hidden property tax increases. Your property tax bill will not increase just because the value of your home goes up. Before a local government raises property taxes, taxpayers should receive specific notice, have a public hearing, and see an elected board take a recorded vote. No more quiet increases buried inside confusing paperwork. For the servers, bartenders, hotel workers, drivers, and other Georgians who depend on gratuities, we will eliminate the state income tax on tips. When a hurricane, international conflict, or other outside event sends fuel prices sharply higher, I will suspend the state gas tax so families get immediate relief at the pump. And we will cut state taxes on energy so families and small businesses see relief in their monthly utility bills. Affordability also means attacking the costs government creates through delay. Every month a housing project sits in a permit office is another month of higher financing costs, higher construction costs, and higher prices for that family that eventually rents or buys that home. We will use modern technology to streamline permits and inspections, set clear deadlines, and hold government accountable when it fails to meet them. Delay is a tax. Under my administration, government will stop adding that tax to the cost of housing.
1: Georgia Republican Governor's candidate Rick Jackson.
2: We will also protect families from large projects that shift their cost onto the community. No new data center should be approved unless the local community supports it. It provides real local benefits, does not increase local utility costs, and it meets strict environmental standards. Economic growth should lift the community that hosts it, not leave local families footing the bill. The Jackson Action Plan will grow jobs by supporting Georgia entrepreneurs, small businesses, including farmers, with access to capital and practical training in every region of the state. We will also invest in infrastructure, processing centers, and fixing the broken supply chain for our farmers. When a region loses a major employer, we will deploy microtech centers, compact, fast-moving training hubs tied to local employers to help workers move quickly into high-demand careers. We will expand apprenticeships and work-based learning so Georgians can earn while they learn. And for people receiving public assistance who are able to work, we will connect them with local employers, job training, and education so assistance becomes a bridge to independence and success. A strong economy is not measured only by ribbon cuttings or corporate announcements. It is measured by whether a family has a cushion at the end of the month, whether a young person can find a job close to home, and whether a small business can grow without being buried with costs and delay. That's what it means to build what works for Georgia families. The second action is education. The most important promise a state can make to a child is that we will prepare them for a successful life. That starts with reading. Under the Jackson Action Plan, every elementary school will focus on one clear outcome. Every child reading on grade level by the end of the third grade. We will support proven foundational reading instruction. We will identify children who are falling behind early. And we will provide intensive help before a small gap becomes a permanent barrier. We will also stop automatically advancing students who have not met basic literacy standards. Teachers cannot and students cannot learn in disorderly classrooms. We will support teachers with consistent discipline policies and give them the authority to maintain order. And we will work with the General Assembly to raise teacher pay so Georgia can recruit, reward, and retain the best teachers in the country. Parents know their children best. Families should have the freedom to choose the education that works for their child, a traditional public school, a charter school, a private school, or homeschool. We can and will provide educational options while protecting funding for traditional public schools. It's what our children deserve.
1: Georgia Governor's candidate Rick Jackson.
2: Every student deserves a clear path after high school. We will equip career counselors to help students choose among a four-year degree, a technical education, an apprenticeship, or direct entry into the workforce. We will align technical college programs with the needs of local employers, expand work-based learning, and make skilled careers a first-choice opportunity rather than a second-class option. And we will expand apprenticeships and work-based learning so students can garner invaluable on-the-job training. For Georgia families facing the rising cost of higher education, I'll propose a freeze on tuition, room, and board at our public colleges and technical schools. And because I know what it's like to be a child in foster care system, foster children will have a specific plan, place in this plan. We'll make sure children in foster care receive the educational support and life skills training they need to succeed as adults. We will improve training, payments, and placement support for foster parents, and we will invite Georgia's churches and community organizations to stand beside foster families for the long haul. The measure of a successful education system is whether children can read, teachers feel supported, parents have choices, and graduates can move into a good job without being crushed by debt. This is the standard of the Jackson Action Plan. The third action is healthcare. I know healthcare. I've spent decades building healthcare organizations and helping put skilled professionals where patients need them. I have seen extraordinary doctors, nurses, therapists, technicians, and caregivers do life-changing work. I've also seen how paperwork, shortages, opaque prices, insurance delays, and broken systems keep them from doing their best work. The Jackson Action Plan will put patients, families, and medical professionals back at the center of healthcare. First, I believe every Georgian should have access to healthcare coverage or insurance. So on day one, I will close the coverage gap with intelligent Medicaid expansion. We will cover those who need it the most and keep work requirements in place for those who are able. And we will not force the 500,000 people who have subsidized private plans onto a government plan.
1: More from Atlanta coming up.
0: AP News. I'm Ed Donahue. As new tariffs by Canada against the U.S. kick in, President Trump is threatening to ban the sale of aircraft from Canada's Bombardier unless it manufactures planes in the U.S. Canadian Prime Minister Mark Carney says American demands have been too high.
3: Canada has consistently proposed long-term partnerships, while the U.S. has too often demanded short-term transactions. At the 11th hour, they were still pursuing restrictions on our ability to protect and promote the French language and our culture. They wanted a say in our future trade agreements with other countries.
0: Sources tell the AP the Justice Department is demanding testimony before a Florida grand jury in an investigation aiming to establish an intelligence community conspiracy against President Trump. A Kremlin official says Vladimir Putin told President Trump Moscow does not have aggressive intentions toward Europe. The AP's Sagar Magani has the story.
4: European officials have blamed Russia for sabotage on their soil. Putin's foreign policy advisor says the Russian leader made clear to President Trump there are no aggressive plans regarding Europe. The hour-long phone call came after Trump's envoys met separately with Putin and Ukraine's Volodymyr Zelensky, who says they presented very good, worthwhile ideas for ending the war. The Kremlin says it's close to winning the war. Western observers don't think so. And Pentagon Policy Chief Elbridge Colby says the war could drag on.
5: We must be prepared for a protracted conflict and for Ukraine's requirements to persist in the months and years ahead.
4: Sagar Magani at the White House.
0: The UK banned trade with Israeli settlements in the occupied West Bank, where it says settler terrorists are carrying out ethnic cleansing of Palestinians. This is AP News.
1: 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Back to Rick Jackson in Atlanta.
2: We will put an end to insurance companies practicing medicine by denying care ordered by doctors. Healthcare decisions should be made by patients, families, and doctors, not routinely delayed or denied by an insurance company trying to protect its profit margin. We will strengthen protections against unreasonable delays and denials of medically necessary care, and we will hold insurance accountable when their practices harm Georgians. Every Georgian should also know what health care services cost before receiving the bill. We will require meaningful price transparency so patients can compare high-quality, cost-effective options. We will use the purchasing power of the state to drive down the cost of drugs, equipment, technology, and other healthcare needs. And we will aggressively pursue fraud, waste, and abuse in state healthcare programs using modern technology to protect taxpayers and direct savings back in to patient care. Your health information belongs to you, so you should be able to securely and easily access your complete healthcare records. It makes no sense that every time you visit a new provider, you fill out the same paperwork. That costs time and money. Your personal health information should move with you from one provider to another. It will help doctors make better decisions and reduce repeated tests and unnecessary costs. We will standardize forms, eliminate unnecessary paperwork, so physicians, nurses, and other professionals can spend more time on treating patients and less time fighting with administrative systems. Too many rural Georgians drive long distances for routine care, wait too long for an appointment, or live in a community that has lost critical services. We will stabilize rural hospitals and expand health care services in underserved areas, including rural Georgia. We'll expand rural residency slots for new doctors, grow nursing and health care specialty programs in our schools, and help Georgians earn the certification and degrees needed to fill those jobs. Last, we know the fear of lawsuits forces doctors to practice defensive medicine that drives up costs for patients and harms patient care for patients. We will enact fair medical liability reform so Georgia can recruit and retain more doctors while preserving accountability for genuine wrongdoing. Mental health and substance abuse treatment must be part of a serious health care plan. A parent should not have to wait more than a month to get help for a child in crisis. We will build out Georgia's mental health and substance abuse treatment capacity, including 500 new inpatient psychiatric beds across the state. And we will put more resources into prenatal and postpartum care to reduce infant and maternal mortality. Healthy mothers and healthy babies should be a priority in every part of Georgia. Georgia can lead the country in health care by prioritizing patients and providers using 21st century technology and taking on the insurance companies. Under the Jackson Action Plan, we will track wait times, access, cost, denial rates, rural capacity, and health outcomes, and we will publish the results. That is how you build what works. The fourth action is ethics and accountability. Public office should be about service, not a personal branding exercise or a stepping stone to the next national title. Government should have one set of rules, and those rules should apply to everyone. Under the Jackson Action Plan, all public officers and state employees will be required to disclose conflicts of interest and outside income. We will strengthen penalties for self-dealing so no one can use public power for private benefit.
1: Georgia Republican governor's candidate Rick Jackson.
2: We will establish a statewide public corruption unit to prosecute state matters and serve as a force multiplier for local prosecutors investigating corruption. We will strengthen criminal penalties for serious campaign finance violations and prohibit all fundraising during the legislative session. When lawmakers are, you know, voting on the budget, regulations, contracts, and policies that affect donors and taxpayers. I will also lead the effort for meaningful term limits so public service does not become a lifetime career. Both parties need this reform. No office belongs to a politician. It belongs to the people. We will evaluate every state board and commission and require clear public value and eliminate those that are unnecessary or unproductive. We will audit every dime, modernize state technology, clear backlogs, and make state government operate with a customer-centered focus. When a Georgian calls or visits a state agency, the answer should not be endless transfers, lost paperwork, or months of waiting. The public is not an interruption to the work of government. The public is the reason government exists. Every major agency will have clear goals, measurable timelines, and public reporting on results. The public will see the results, not just hear our claims. And there will be no special set of rules for insiders. My administration will be focused here in Georgia, accountable to Georgia taxpayers, and judged by the work we complete. The fifth action is public safety. Nothing else in this plan works if a family does not feel safe in its home, a child does not feel safe in walking to school, or a small business owner is afraid to open the door. A governor sets the tone. Law enforcement officers need clear support, high standards, the right resources, and confidence that elected leaders will not abandon them when the work becomes difficult. Keisha Lancebaum's record in Atlanta offers a warning about what happens when police morale and staffing are not treated as priorities. As governor, I will make public safety a daily responsibility, not a talking point after a crisis. We will implement and strengthen a statewide law enforcement division with one overriding mission: end child sex trafficking in Georgia. We will invest additional certified crime laboratories to eliminate testing backlogs and speed up prosecutions. Evidence should not sit on the shelf while victims wait and dangerous offenders remain on the street. We'll also address the intersection of mental illness and the justice system by using rapid telemedicine evaluations so jails do not become warehouses for untreated illness and court cases do not stall for weeks or months. And we will work to provide tax relief for first responders, members of Georgia's law enforcement community, our active duty military and veterans as a practical recognition of their service. Supporting law enforcement and demanding effective constitutional policing are not competing goals. Good leadership does both. The Jackson Action Plan will measure staffing, response, lab turnaround, prosecution timelines, and results in the fight against trafficking and crime. Safe streets and neighborhoods are a basic promise government owes every family, and it's one we will deliver. Those are the five actions in the Jackson Action Plan. Lower costs, good jobs, and increased opportunity. Improve literacy, raise teacher pay, and provide clear career pathways. Affordable, accessible, and accountable health care. Ethical government and public trust. Safe streets and law enforcement that feels supported. Not every Georgia family looks the same or follows the same path, but every family needs the same foundations: opportunity and affordability, a child prepared for the future, health care within reach, a government worthy of trust, and a safe community. I grew up understanding how important all of these are and how providing them can change the direction of a child's life. I built my career understanding that large organizations can solve hard problems when leadership is clear people are accountable, and results matter more than rhetoric. That is the perspective I will bring to the governor's office. Georgia does not need a governor who will be distracted by the next opportunity or could abandon it when times get tough. Georgia needs a governor that protects the least of these and puts others first. A governor that's ready to protect what works, fix what needs improving, and build what families need next. Through the Jackson Action Plan, we build what works and deliver for every Georgia family. Thank you.
1: Georgia Republican governor's candidate Rick Jackson outlining more of his agenda to supporters in Atlanta. He faces Democrat and former Atlanta Mayor Keisha Lance Bottoms in November. Both the Cook Political Report and Inside Elections rate this race as a toss-up, part of our campaign 2026 coverage. And our coverage continues tonight in New Hampshire, where they are having a primary election, high-profile Senate race there to replace retiring Democrat Gene Shaheen. The Republican side includes former Massachusetts Republican Senator Scott Brown. He served as a senator from Massachusetts following Ted Kennedy's death many years ago. And also on the Republican side, former New Hampshire Senator who Jean Shaheen defeated when she first ran, John Sununu. Both those candidates on the Republican side. The Democratic side includes Chris Pappas. Of course, there's also a governor's race there. You can find live results and primary night speeches tonight from New Hampshire at cspan.org and on C-SPAN Now. Smithsonian Secretary Lonnie Bunch has announced he will be retiring at the end of the year. The 73-year-old historian has led the Smithsonian since 2019. He is the first African-American to serve in the position. He was founding director of the National Museum of African-American History and Culture, and his retirement comes amid increased scrutiny from the White House. Back in July, the Trump administration released a 162-page report claiming the Smithsonian had become, quote, subject to institutional capture by a radical activist ideology. President Trump ordered that signs be placed outside of the museum's warning of, quote, inaccurate information. Back then, a successor to Lonnie Bunch will be picked by the Smithsonian Board of Regents with more details to follow at a later date. Lonnie Bunch has several C-SPAN appearances, which you can find in the C-SPAN video library, including one from last April where he talked about historical preservation and the recent political controversies, including those prompted by the Trump administration. You can see all that discussion and all of Lonnie Bunch's appearances at cspan.org and the C-SPAN Now mobile app. And, of course, we will make this a part of our daily recap here on C-SPAN Radio with Washington Today, which starts in a little less than 2 hours from now, 5 p.m. Eastern Time, live here on C-SPAN Radio. 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
7: The road to the Capitol runs through America's battleground states, and C-SPAN is there. Our cameras are on the ground, following the campaigns where the toughest races will decide the balance of power in Congress. We're the only national television network providing this level of unfiltered access to the candidates, the voters, and the issues shaping campaign 2026. No commentators telling you what to think. No partisan spin. The road to the Capitol, only on C-SPAN. 25 years ago, America changed forever. On September 11, 2001, nearly 3,000 people lost their lives in the attacks on the World Trade Center, the Pentagon, and near Shanksville, Pennsylvania. Friday, September 11, the C-SPAN networks present live day-long coverage marking the 25th anniversary of 9/11. 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And then live coverage from the 9/11 memorials in New York,
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1: Now more campaign 2026 coverage and Tupelo, Iowa, where Democratic candidate for governor Rob Sand hosted a town hall.
9: Do that one? All right. We're still good for now. All right. So our political system is run by two private clubs. I'm talking about the Democratic and the Republican parties. They're more interested in beating up on each other than they are in actually solving our problems.
10: The problem with that is,
9: The problem with this is that those two private clubs,
11: actually, the folks at the top of them have a few things in common, which is they really like how the way politics is working out for them, right? How's it working out for us? Not so good. But they're happy to have us beaten up on each other, and they want you to be angry with people who disagree with you and vote differently than you, because then you are easier for them to control. They've also realized that solving the problems that we face is hard, right? What are we going to do about Iowa's water quality crisis? What about our mental health situation? Solving problems is hard, but what they have figured out is that you don't have to solve problems in order to get reelected, because there's only two realistic options on the ballot. And so if you lie about and demonize the only other option on the ballot, you can have a quote-unquote successful political career that way. If you define success by getting reelected over and over and over and over and over and over and over again, and doing almost nothing for anybody. And so we get none of our problems addressed, we get more angry with our neighbors, and we get more lies and demonization. Do folks think that that's an accurate description of politics today? Thank you. So I want to make a suggestion then. That should be the number one issue that we are trying to address. Why? Because every other issue depends on whether or not our system of constitutional self-governance is working for us, or whether it's working for insiders and special interest groups. Abraham Lincoln said, if you give me 6 hours to chop down a tree, I'll spend 4 sharpening the axe. Our axe is pretty dull here, folks. There's a lot of issues that need to get addressed, but our tool to address them isn't working for us. We need to be focused on that. That's why this campaign is centered on ending the special legal privileges of the Democratic and Republican parties, instituting term limits, age limits, a ban on stock trading for people who hold office, mandatory town halls like this one for people who are in elected office, mandatory prison time for people who steal a bunch of money from taxpayers. All of this should be common sense. And, I might add, making it so that we don't have to pick between the lesser of two evils anymore. Here's the good news. We live in Iowa. We have been a state that historically has been much less about being Democrats and Republicans and much more about being a good government state. We have a history of being reformers for good government. First state in America to create an independent redistricting commission. So all the gerrymandering that's happening in other places, we're not seeing it here. We were the first ones ever to say gerrymandering's a terrible idea. You shouldn't do it. First state ever to create a merit-based judicial selection system. Might not sound important until all of a sudden you've got a case in front of you where you're in court. Then you want to make sure that the judge has got their head screwed on straight. We have been an innovator in good government. We have been one of the shining lights of states that says, you know that line in the Lord's Prayer, lead us not into temptation? We should apply that to politicians, too.
1: Iowa Democratic governor's candidate, Rob Sand.
11: If we want to do this, we have to do it together. Because, again, there's plenty of people in the leadership of both of these private clubs that want you to just be mad at your neighbors, because then it's easier to control you. I want us to try something different. I want us to take some old-fashioned advice and love your neighbor. So I'm going to ask a few questions here today, and we'll do a few things just to remember that we're all in this together. There's going to be some hand-raising If you should raise your hand in order to be honest, don't be scared. We're just going to clap for you no matter the question, okay? So please raise your hand if this is your first ever town hall with me before. You've never been to one of my town halls. Wow. All right. Thank you for coming. Appreciate you being here. Raise your hand, please, if you're a registered Republican voter here with us today. Thank you to our Republican friends and neighbors for being here. Appreciate you being here. Raise your hand if you are a registered independent voter here today. Thank you to the independents for being here. Appreciate you being here. And I know it's the easiest for them to get in the room, but let's be fair and have a round of applause for the Democrats, too. Thank you to the Democrats for being here as well. And then just to prove that Democrats and Republicans can work together with independents, let's sing the first verse of America the Beautiful. It starts, "Oh, beautiful for spacious skies." I have the microphone. It will be at my knees when we sing this song. And this is a big room, so I'm just gonna say, I want someone from this end to pick a note, hit it, and start, and then we're all gonna join in.

0: Okay, Marion County. You got me. I've done that 188 times in this campaign. I don't feel it every time, but you got me there. Isn't this what politics should feel like all the time, by the way? Shouldn't we get into a room, and it's not just for the people in one private club or the other, it's everybody, and you say, hey, okay, we disagree. So what? We're all here together. Right wing, left wing, same bird. The more we work together, the more we talk to each other, the better off we're going to be, right? I should introduce myself. My name's Rob Sand, running to be the next governor of the state of Iowa. Thank you for being here. I was born and raised in Decorah, northeast Iowa. So dad's family got off the boat from Norway in the 1800s and went to Winnesheek County and has been hanging out there ever since. And my mom is a mutt from Cedar Rapids. My wife is Christine. She grew up in Denison and then Ames area. We met at a backyard barbecue 16 years ago. Been together for 16 years, married for 14 years, and our boys are 12 and 10. So no diapers, no naps, no teenagers. Life is good for another 6 months. When I was growing up in Decorah, four important parts of my upbringing, going to church, hunting, fishing, and my first job, which taught me a lot, catching chickens. Three of those four things I still enjoy today. And when I first registered to vote, I registered as an independent voter. I don't really like political parties. If you're in the same one as me, I'm sorry if I'm disappointing you right now, but I'd rather just tell you how I feel. I don't know why we have to be Democrats or Republicans. I've yet to have anybody give me a compelling answer to that question. The system doesn't work. But I also realized in my early 20s that you have to register with a party in order to vote in a primary, which is, can we talk about this for a moment? That's un-American, right? Here we are, July 4th, let's celebrate Independence Day. But a month prior to that, we told independent voters, sorry, we know you have a constitutional right to vote. We know your tax dollars are paying for these elections, but you've got to sign up with a private club on a piece of paper before you can participate. And then we look around and we wonder, why is everything so divided? Why is everything so partisan? Maybe things would be better if we made our independent friends and neighbors equal citizens in our democracy. That's one of the changes, one of the reforms that I'm talking about when I'm talking about ending the special legal privileges of the Democratic and Republican parties. But that said, in my early 20s, I said, well, if you can't beat them, join them, right? I registered as a Democrat for a few different reasons. Number one, my faith. What you do to the least of these, you do to me. A tremendous motivator in my life.
1: Iowa governor's candidate, Rob Sand.
0: I like having clean water to fish in and to drink. And I like having public land because I don't think that your ability to enjoy God's creation should depend on whether you can buy a slice of it. It's here for all of us. We should all be able to get outdoors and enjoy it. I also remember Bill Clinton, as President of the United States, balancing the budget and using the surplus to pay down the debt. And I remember as a teenager seeing that happen and thinking, thank you. That's a lot of money. I want to see that amount of money go down, not go up. Now, you might be sitting here as one of our Republican friends and neighbors saying, dang it, Sand, Clinton never would have balanced the budget if it weren't for the Republican Congress that made him do it. And you should give the Republican Congress credit for that, to which I say, I just did. Great point. When people who think differently from each other work together, we tend to get to better outcomes than when everyone who's doing the deciding thinks the same way. So when I registered as a Democrat, I didn't leave my independent mind behind. I have said things in the course of this campaign that a lot of people in my party disagree with, and some of them are mad at me about it. Look, it's a lot easier for me to tell you what I think than try to remember what I said. So I'm going to keep telling you what I think. I also just want to say this. When it comes time to vote, if you think that I'm the best candidate in this race and on the issues most important to me, you think I'm the right choice, then vote for me. If you think, on the other hand, that you agree with me with every single issue and you say I'm always right, then you should see a psychiatrist. Disagreement is natural, right? It's normal. And do you know, the best conversations where I have learned the most in my life have never been the ones where I say a thing and then the other person goes, yep. Or, that's That's right. It's always when somebody says, you know, I see where you're coming from, I hear you, but I look at it a little bit differently, and here's why. Then all of a sudden, now we're onto something, aren't we? We ought to be doing that more often, and not just sitting in these echo chambers listening to only people we already agree with. We ought to be more willing to publicly disagree with each other, because when we do it, that's when we can not only get a little bit closer to the truth by listening to each other, but also come to understand each other better, which helps whether or not we agree. So that's a little bit about my background and the way I think about things. When I finished my education, I went to work at the Attorney General's office in Des Moines. 7 years there as the chief public corruption prosecutor. Prosecuted the Iowa Film Office tax credit scandal, the only American prosecution of a Ponzi scheme from Papua New Guinea that ensnared about a half dozen Iowans in north central Iowa for hundreds of thousands of dollars, and uncovered the largest lottery rigging scheme in American history and prosecuted it as well. If you're familiar with that, it's the Hot Lotto scam that Eddie Tipton masterminded. If you're not familiar with it, I wrote an amazing, award-winning book about it that you should buy many copies of for your friends and family. The book is called The Winning Ticket. And if you're not a book reader, don't worry about it. There's a documentary that you can watch instead. That one's called Jackpot, and you can stream it for free at lottodoc.com, and I have nothing to do with it. But it's a crazy story, and if you're not into true crime or rigged lottery jackpots, if that's not interesting enough to you, okay. But there's also Bigfoot hunters involved in the case, so I bet I got you now. I also prosecuted a lot of violent crime and sent some of the worst predators in the state of Iowa to the Civil Commitment Unit in Cherokee. So a lot of work across the state of Iowa. If I had a case in Marion County, it doesn't come to mind immediately, but most of Iowa's courtrooms I've stood in on behalf of public safety and on behalf of the citizens of that county. I also worked a lot with the auditor's office because they do Iowa's public corruption investigations. And their investigations would come to my desk for me to decide what we're going to do with them. And I noticed over the years that sometimes they didn't work great in a courtroom because everyone in the auditor's office thought the same way. All of them, 100%, accountants, CPAs. Accountants and CPAs are great, by the way. You have to have them if you want to do public, if you want to do financial statement audits. But if your job is also doing public corruption investigations, shouldn't you have a few folks that are very familiar with the inside of a courtroom and are ready to make sure that the investigation is going to work in court, right? So I thought, well, I could fix that if I rant. And I dug into the office a little bit more. I read Chapter 11 of the Iowa Code 3 times. I do not recommend it unless you're having trouble sleeping. But I found that the auditor's office has a tremendous power to promote government efficiency. And they weren't really doing it. Sign me up. I can think of new ways to make government more efficient on a regular basis. So I ran in 2018 and won, and we did. We started a government efficiency program called PIE, Public Innovations and Efficiencies. It's been used in Marion County. I think Pell has used it. It's been used by the vast majority of cities, counties, and school districts across the state. It's been copied in 2 other states because it's that good at saving your tax dollars. In addition to that, I changed the rules so that you can live anywhere you want if you work in the auditor's office within the state of Iowa. You no longer just have to live in Des Moines, Ames, or Iowa City. We changed the rules so you don't have to have a 4-year accounting degree. You got a 2-year accounting degree? Good enough. And I took a solitary stand against our tax dollars getting used to bail out the worst wrongdoing by government insiders. Sexual harassment claims, they're getting settled for millions of dollars, for example, against Dave Jamieson, the former head of the Iowa Finance Authority. That's just one of these situations where the targets of his harassment are being made whole by the state, as they should. But then Dave Jamieson's getting nothing? Are you kidding me? This guy has a pension that's probably going to pay out over $1 million over the course of his retirement. We taxpayers just paid out millions of dollars in claims that he gets to continue to collect on his pension. How is that fair? How is that just? How is that right? And you know, I had to listen to excuses from powerful people in both political parties when I said, I want us to go after him and I'm not going to support this otherwise. They said, well, Rob, I know that law exists that we could go after him, but it's pretty risky. We've never used that law before. Today seems like the right day to start. Maybe if we had started it in the past, he wouldn't have done these things because he would have gotten it through his thick skull that when you do these things, you are held personally accountable for it. You know, the statutes that we used in the lottery prosecution had rarely ever been used before. We knew very little about how a court would interpret them, but we did our job. Well, Rob, okay, I mean, there's that risk, but gee, we don't want to discourage people from joining public service. Some people we do want to discourage from joining public service, actually. I'm sure of that. If your idea of having a position of trust and power in society is to use that position to do whatever you want, then I don't want you in a position of trust and power. Seems simple. When it became clear to me that I was the only one fighting against this and that everyone else was just going to go along with it, I didn't care. I still fought against it. I could have been quiet. I could have shut my mouth. I could have gone along to get along, right? Don't make anybody angry in the Capitol building. You never would have known. I didn't do that. I'm proud to have done the right thing and pissed off people in both parties. I'd like to keep pissing them off as your governor, not just your state auditor.
1: Iowa Democratic governor's candidate, Rob Sant.
0: We also uncovered a record amount of misspent money in my first term. We did that in part because I made a senior leadership team of people who think differently from each other. I appointed an independent and a Republican who had made campaign contributions to my opponent to the most senior positions in the auditor's office. Now, people who love politics tell me I'm doing politics wrong when I appoint people and promote them who supported my opponent. I tell them, what happened to public service? The election's over. It should be that the winner says to the loser, hey, good game. Send some of your people over. Even a broken clock like you is right twice a day. And I picked people who I knew when somebody told them, hey, we don't want you to look at this, like me, they just wanted to look at it even more. So we had a good team of people who were focused on thinking through everything from every angle and not taking no for an answer when we had a job to do. And together we uncovered a record amount of misspent money across the state of Iowa in my first term. And then the legislature came back and to start my second term, worked with the governor to pass the single biggest pro-corruption bill in Iowa history, making it harder for the auditor's office to audit. If you're unsure how bad it is, listen to the following. Every single government watchdog in America that weighed in on this law said it would lead to an increase in waste, fraud, and abuse of our tax money. All of them. Many Republicans, many independents. George W. Bush's Comptroller General of the United States of America said so. He had run for governor of his state as a Republican in 2018. They all were saying, hey, you can't tell the auditor that they can't audit stuff. That's not going to work out too well. This is common sense, right? How would it work out for you if they came to audit you and you said, well, you can look at this stuff, but that stuff over there, I don't want you to look at. Right? That's how corrupt our state government is right now. They literally passed that into law. Where do we go from here? How did we get here is a great question if you want to know where we go from here. We have a state that we were talking about earlier as a state known for good governance. So why did I just describe a new law in Iowa that sounds not like it came from Iowa, but like it came from Illinois? Sorry. It's true. The joke in Illinois is every governor gets two terms. One in office, one in prison. And here we are, right? They should be taking cues from these folks. Hey, you don't get in trouble for hiding things from the auditor if you change the law so that you actually can just follow the law by hiding things from the auditor's office. Here's how we got here. And I know you know this because this is common sense. You're going to finish the phrase. Power corrupts and absolute power. We've had 10 years of one-party control. That is absolute power. That is not an Iowa tradition. If you think that the answer to that is to give the other private club 10 years of one-party control, have you heard anything else that I've said over the last 20 minutes? No, the answer is not that. If you think that's the answer, you should visit California or New York. They got plenty of problems there. Too few people with too much power for too long is bad. I want us to get back to being Iowa. We have a proud tradition in Iowa of divided government. We sent Tom Harkin and Chuck Grassley to the United States Senate together forever. Yeah. Up until the last 10 years of one-party control in Des Moines, I'm 44 years old, 30 of my first 34 years alive, we had divided government in Des Moines. And I heard a Republican legislative leader and a Democratic legislative leader say together, we do our best work when we are forced to work together. This is common sense. You know this. Because you describe different people listening to each other the same way that we do in Decorah, and it's the same way they do in Rock Rapids, and the same way they do in Lee County. It's what my grandpa was doing at 6 a.m. coffee at Hardee's, and then 7 a.m. coffee at McDonald's. It's the same thing that my mom does in her knitting group and in her sewing group. You don't take party ID on the way in the door. Whoever happens to sit there sits down. Table fills up. You don't have people raise their hand for which party they're in and then tell the minority party, okay, you sit there and be quiet. The rest of us are going to do the talking and the deciding. No, you don't do that because you're an Iowan. We're humble enough to understand that no one person or party has all the right answers. And we're respectful enough to understand that even the people who are mostly wrong are only mostly wrong. And so, just like my grandpa, if somebody asked you, hey, how was coffee this morning, and you had one of those conversations, you'd probably say the same thing. You know, the usual, solving the world's problems. That's what I want us to get back to in Des Moines, plain and simple. People who think differently from each other, working together, solving the state's problems. And that's what we mean when we're talking about an Iowa that isn't focused on being redder or bluer, just better and truer. Thanks for being here, Marion County. Happy to take your questions. I've got a microphone. Henry's got a microphone. We'll start by doing something that's important to me. I just talked about people who disagree with each other listening to each other. Talk is cheap. Actions speak louder than words. As St. Francis of Assisi said, preach the gospel at all times. When necessary, use words. So I can say all that stuff, or I can hand the microphone to a guy who said he was a Republican and said he had a question for me.
2: All right, my question, everybody in this room owes $170,000 to the federal government for our debt, okay? We have, plus we have $100 trillion in Social Security liabilities that are not funded. I was put on the Rules Committee in Monroe County and brought up the fact that we should end the Federal Reserve System. The Treasury is now printing

0: going to be self-sustaining in Iowa. We're going to manufacture our own stuff, be our own country if that's what needs be, because this is ungodly, and I'm tired of it. I've had it to hear. Thanks, sir.
1: Appreciate you.
2: About to answer Iowa Democratic governor's candidate Rob Sand.
1: You got two questions. On your second one, I can answer that first. When I talk about prosecuting predators, we have a law in the state of Iowa called a sexually violent predator civil commitment law. And here's how it works. Sometimes people go to jail, and you know that if they get out, they're just going to go do the same thing over again. Well, we have a law in the state of Iowa that says if we have a licensed psychologist who is an expert in these areas, and they interview this individual, they look at their history, and they render an opinion saying, yeah, that person, if you let them out, more likely than not, they're just going to go do it again, that we can get them committed to a treatment facility until they are no longer likely to reoffend. And I handled close to 24 of those cases across the state of Iowa, in addition to other just district court sex assault cases. The vast majority of those folks, pedophiles. To handle these cases, they're civil cases. So you have to have these folks describe their offenses, and you're sitting in a very small table this close to them in the Newton Correctional Facility. Stories I've never told my wife came out of some of those cases. Stuff I wish I could forget about. I'm glad that we have that facility there. I'm glad to have put those people in it. There are people who are too dangerous to be out among us, and we ought to put them where they belong. Now, your first question. Much bigger issue. I hear you. I do. There's a lot of people out there who talk about modern monetary theory. The idea that it doesn't really matter how much you got, you just keep printing it and it just sort of holds its value. I can tell you I'm skeptical of that. I don't think that makes sense in the long term. But at the same time, the stuff that you're mentioning about seceding, I don't think that we're there either. I'm a guy, you heard me say it. One of the reasons that I thought it was okay to register as a Democrat is Bill Clinton was like, we balance the budget and we use the surplus to pay down the debt. And he said that at that State of the Union, and I'm sitting there as a teenager going, thanks. So this is an important issue to me. We ought to be careful about it. My attitude right now is, if the federal government has already made a decision and they want money and they're distributing it out to the states, I want us to get our fair share. But the folks who are elected to the federal government should be much more serious about getting a balanced budget put together. And those are good questions for those folks. If I'm your governor, I'm going to tell you, you're going to hear the same stuff out of me for as long as I'm governor. We need to balance our budget. We need to take care of things. I want to highlight for you the situation of our budget right here in Iowa, though. Because the federal budget is one thing. The state budget, we actually have a law in the state of Iowa that requires a 99% balanced budget. But we have had a $1.3 billion budget deficit for multiple years in a row. How do we do that? Well, we have a surplus. And so we're using the surplus, and we're burning off the surplus at a rate of about $1.3 billion every year. Well, how long do you suppose that's going to last for? A couple more years. Economy's not doing great. Not about to get better now that we just started a trade war with Canada, which is 30% of our export market. So that's going to hurt our economy even worse. And when our economy slows down, we're going to need even more of that surplus each year to cover it. So what happens when that surplus is fully gone? I've been trying to raise the alarm about this for years, and the folks who don't want me to win this race call that politics. And in support of their claim that they are handling the budget perfectly well, they'll give you the ending balance from fiscal year 2024. Folks, hi. We're in fiscal year 2027 right now, fiscal year. Why do you suppose it is that they're giving us the balance from 3 years ago? This is about to be a crisis. It is. There's a number of things that we can do to fix it without having to raise taxes. Number one, data centers should pay their taxes just the same way that you and I do. Number two, I think that we should treat cannabis the way we treat alcohol in the state of Iowa. They are both dangerous drugs. You shouldn't abuse them. But at the same time, if people want it here in Iowa, they're getting it. They're just taking and spending their money somewhere else and fueling those states' tax coffers. And then number three, I don't know why when we have this budget deficit, we're giving the wealthiest people in the state of Iowa vouchers to send their kids

0: private schools that they were going to pay the cut for anyway. Here at the state level in Des Moines, we have real budget issues. Those are the ones that I can do something about and focus on. If we did those three things, that would cover the vast majority of it. Appreciate you being here.
1: Question over here.
0: Go for it.
2: I'm a prosecutor here in Marion County, and one of the biggest problems we have in the rural counties right now is the lack of defense attorneys. The Office of the Public Defender is just overworked, and so they withdraw on every case they're appointed on, and so we use contract attorneys here, and that list is dwindling. I know that's a problem throughout Iowa, so I want to know, what can we do? What do you plan to do to try to help keep attorneys who go to law school in Iowa,
0: right,
2: in Iowa, and
0: right,
2: get, you know, defense attorneys, because if we don't have enough attorneys to represent defendants, we're violating their Sixth Amendment rights.
0: And go ahead and tell everybody what happens if you are not given your right to speedy trial in Iowa. What happens to your criminal charge?
2: Your case is dismissed.
0: Correct. Thanks for doing the work you do. Cute one you got there. So, when I was working in, I think now they changed the name of it, it's called Statewide Prosecutions, but it was called Area Prosecutions. The division that I was in the Attorney General's office was the one where if a county attorney had a case and for whatever reason they couldn't handle it, they would write the Attorney General's office a letter, say, I'm referring this case to you, and we would come in. I was the one that specialized on financial cases, but I did plenty of other ones as well. And I asked that question of your local public servant here because I think it's important to recognize the results and what happens. If a person who is charged with a crime is not afforded their right to a speedy trial, those charges go away. And I know that this happened. Do you remember what county it was in? There was somebody that was charged with it was like second or third offense OWI, and they did not get a defense attorney, and the speedy trial ran, and the charges were dropped. So this is a person who has a real problem. And now we did nothing to it because we have not done enough to make sure that we have people taking appointments to these positions. So if you want to have public safety in the state of Iowa, you need to invest in public safety in the state of Iowa. And we need to make sure that the rates that we're paying to those folks are actually competitive enough that they sign up to do the work. You also asked about keeping attorneys in the state of Iowa. I think that's important too. And that's important not just for attorneys, it's also important for doctors, nurses, pretty much everybody, teachers. This is an important distinction in this race. We'll talk more about it at the end, but if you want to convince people that Iowa is the best place to live and the best place to work and the best place to raise a family, you probably want to have a governor that's doing all of these things in the state of Iowa. That is a distinction in this race.
3: Good morning. I'm here because I aged out of Iowa's foster care system. One in four of us end up being homeless by the time we turn 21. Less than 12% of us nationally end up completing some form of post-secondary education. So I'm just curious if this is something that will be a priority for your office, considering that we as Iowa spend some of the vast majority of funds to help our foster youth, but we're not seeing any outcomes.
0: Yeah. Appreciate you sharing your story with us. Thank you for being here today. Please. This is an important issue. My boys are right here in Iowa. They go to Iowa Public Schools. And we talk a lot about the kids that they're in school with. And we try to wonder what their lives are like. I remember one of my sons a couple years ago had a boy that was always falling asleep in class. And so we would have conversations about why that might be. Maybe he's just tired. Well, maybe, but maybe he lives in an apartment building with really thin walls and the people next door are making noise all through the night, so it's hard to sleep. Maybe he's got parents who have to work, and so he has to look after his brothers and sisters, including at nighttime. Maybe he lives with somebody scary, and it's hard to sleep. These kids, we can agree that we want to take care of them, even if we don't have the same values, because no matter what, they're a part of our state. And you can look at them and you can approach them with a bleeding heart, and you can say, I want what's best for these kids because they're here and we got to take care of them. Or you could be the single most cold-hearted, selfish person in Marion County, and you could say, well, I want to take care of them because if we take care of them, they're going to do better in life and they're not going to become my problem. I know which way I think about it. I don't care which way you think about it. What I care about is that we actually do a better job of taking care of them. I know there have been some reforms that have put in place that have been...
4: Iowa Democratic Governor's candidate Rob Sand.
0: ...effective in the last few years on foster care. It is not an issue, obviously, that impacts the state auditor's office particularly directly, but I have been following along, and I'm paying attention to what they've been doing, and I'm encouraged by the results that are getting. I want to make sure that we keep moving in the right direction. Appreciate you being here.
1: Question.
5: I have a two-part question about Odyssey, and for those in the room
0: sure.
5: that don't know who Odyssey is, they're the firm that manages the payments that are made under the educational accounts or the voucher system. First question is, they charge now a 25-cent fee for every $100 that they process, and the guy behind me in line, when I'm swiping my credit card, does not pay my 3% fee. I pay that. I don't know why the state of Iowa has to pay that 25 cents.
0: Great question.
5: And the second part of the question deals with their safety and soundness. If a bank in Iowa holds public funds, they have to pledge government securities and the bank capital to stand behind those public funds so that the bank goes under, those public funds are still paid. They also are examined once a year by either the state banking department or FDIC. And as far as I can tell, I don't see we have any of those processes in place. Odyssey does not pledge any public funds to back our funds that we send them. If they go bankrupt next week, nobody gets any money back. So how do we conquer that problem?
0: Great question. We have been on this in the auditor's office because, well, doing right by taxpayers requires it. I think you all heard, but I'll back up in case this is an area you're less familiar with. The school vouchers program can be run by the Department of Education. It honestly can't be that complicated. It could be run probably by three people. But instead, they signed a contract with this company out in New York City called Odyssey to run the program instead. That program will be over $300 million this year. After they signed the contract with Odyssey, both parties signed, contracts done, set it aside. Just 2 or 3 months later, they came back and amended the contract to pay Odyssey more money. Anybody here ever start a new job and go into their boss 2 or 3 months after starting and say, hey, look, so far, I think things are going great. I'm going to keep doing what I'm doing. How about you pay me double? I know I said this phrase before, but let me say it for the second time. That's how corrupt our state government is right now in Iowa. They literally just signed the document a second time. The only thing that they changed was increasing variable fees. That was it. No additional obligations on behalf of Odyssey to serve taxpayers in the state of Iowa. Can we talk for a second about what that should look like? If a company has a contract with the state of Iowa and they come in and they say, hey, we want you to pay a double, wouldn't that be a great opportunity for state leaders to have a press conference and say, hey, Iowa, guess what? We negotiated a contract with this company, and we did such a good job that this company is now coming back and asking us to pay them more money. But we're not gonna, because we work for you, the people of the state of Iowa. Nope. They just literally gave them double the amount of our tax dollars, and then they stonewalled the auditor's office for 6 months before they would even give us the contract. Unbelievable, right? Truly unbelievable. Your point, too, about making sure that they are sound, important point. So why are we doing this? Great question. It doesn't make sense to me that Odyssey would be getting paid that much I don't think that we should be doing that, and I would change that if I'm governor. Here's the other thing. This program, we talked about the fact that they took away the power of the auditor's office truly to audit. That's the biggest pro-corruption bill in Iowa history. But this program, as it is written today, is also an invitation to waste, fraud, and abuse, and it has to be reformed. Here's how it works. Right now, if a private school wants to take public money, they can do that, and there's only one thing they can't spend our tax dollars on. They can't pay a rebate to a family. That's it. Anything else they want to do with tax dollars is legal in the state of Iowa. If they want to buy booze, that's legal. If they want to take a strategic retreat, I don't know, say Florida in January, that's legal. If it's a for-profit private school and they have a rule that 50% of what we get from the state goes into my pocket as profit, that is legal for private schools in the state of Iowa. And I don't know how we would find out that they're doing any of these things because we are literally not allowed to audit them. Public schools get an audit every single year, as they should. So why are we treating private schools so differently? What's good for the goose is good for the gander. Now, when I realized this, I was reading the bill to create Iowa's voucher system, and I was reading it in my office in the state capitol building, and I'm reading it as the guy that prosecuted the Iowa Film Office tax credit scandal. I know loopholes when I see them.
4: More from Iowa coming up.
6: AP News. I'm Ed Donahue. President Trump says the nation is renewing a solemn promise as 9/11's 25th anniversary approaches. The AP's Sagar Magani is at the White House.
7: It was bright and sunny this morning here in Washington, a September Tuesday, a lot like the one a quarter century ago, just outside the White House.
8: We will never forget.
7: The president was on the ellipse with first responders and troops before him. And behind him, a steel beam recovered from the World Trade Center that's been touring the nation.
8: This battered piece of steel here today on the ellipse is a reminder that America is blessed with a strength no fire can consume, no evil can conquer, and no terror can destroy.
7: The event kicked off a week-long commemoration of the attack's anniversary. The president will speak Friday at the Pentagon. Sagar Magani at the White House.
6: Iran-backed Houthi attacks on Saudi Arabia have ignited fires at several oil facilities. The United Kingdom is banning trade with Israeli settlements in the occupied West Bank, where it says settler terrorists are carrying out ethnic cleansing of Palestinians. Secretary of State Marco Rubio disagrees.
9: We don't want to see anything destabilizing going on right now in the West Bank with so much going on in the region. We think it has implications as well on our ability to make progress with regards to Gaza and the 20-point plan and the border peace that we're very committed to. Obviously, we're not going to do what the UK did.
6: A family member says all four relatives aboard a small plane that went missing off the Bahamas were found dead. The White House's restoration work on the building's north portico should be completed before Chinese President Xi Jinping's state visit later this month. The Transportation Security Administration is launching a new program at 13 airports to allow eligible TSA pre-checked members without plane tickets to pass through security and enter the gates. Stocks are lower at the closing bell on Wall Street. This is AP News.
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0: And so I take it out to the rotunda underneath our Capitol building, and I find one of the guys that's pushing for the bill, and I run him through it the same way we just did right now. I was like, all the money has to go to get paid his tuition, and once it's paid his tuition, there's only this one thing they can't do, and we're not allowed to audit him, so there's no oversight. And he says to me, I will never forget this as long as I live. He says to me, I know, we don't want public oversight of private schools. Then don't give them public money. Problem solved. I want public oversight of public money. This is our money, right? Of course we want to know how this money is getting spent. Let's say you drive away from here today. And you look in your rearview mirror as you're driving away, and the chief of police is right behind you in his squad car. Where do your eyes go next? Speedometer. That's right. One guy one time said, beer can. He's operating on a different level than the rest of us, but he has the same human instinct, doesn't he? He's like, he knows. There are people who, when they're doing their job, are helping us be led not into temptation. And when you tell people who are participating in the vouchers program, hey, here's $300 million. There's only one thing you're not allowed to do, but we're not really looking anyways. You'd be good. What do we think is going to happen, right? We're leading them into temptation. This is foolishness. So we should change that. We should make it so that there's real oversight. Here's the other things that I want to change in the program for vouchers. The people who passed it said they support school choice. Well, then let's have it. It should be that if a private school takes public money, they have to take every single student that says they want to go there. That, to me, is common sense. That is the school choice they say they want. In addition, right now, they can just hike tuition by the same amount of money that they're getting from the state of Iowa. That means it's equally as unaffordable as it was before, so you shouldn't be able to do that. And then again, I said this before, but I'll say it again. We shouldn't be giving this benefit to people who make $1 million a year who are already going to write that check anyway because we have a budget deficit that we need to take care of. And I got to say, folks, if you're paying somebody to do a thing they would do for free, stop. It's that simple. Do we have another? Oh, over there. All right.
10: So I'm Gen Z, so I've seen the rise of AI through high school, through college. So I have kind of two separate but same question. So how would you monitor the use of generative AI, specifically in the case of generating fake nude images and child porn? Would these people be prosecuted, and what consequences would the AI companies have, as well as in the classroom? There's implications for students to not use AI, what they can and can't use. Is that the same for teachers? Would they be able to use it for worksheets, tests, info packets, and lessons? Or do you think there should be a specific boundary for teachers as well?
0: Great questions. The future is going to be okay. Good job. Good job. The first piece of that, yes, the companies that are running these have to be ultimately responsible if they are generating images that are themselves illegal to possess. That's a no-brainer to me. So if an AI company allows their AI to generate child pornography, the AI company should be held responsible for that. And it should be at a level where they are never going to look at it as a rounding error. They're just going to make sure that their AI doesn't do it. Your second question on teachers and students is a lot more interesting, isn't it? It'd be one that we could probably have a really good conversation around. We could be solving the world's problems, listening to people with different perspectives. My boys are in Iowa public schools right now. They haven't really dove in too much on AI, but this is an important conversation for parents to have with their kids to begin with, right? We want to be talking about to our kids about how this is your responsibility and it's helping you develop who you are. And if you're just taking it from somewhere else and claiming that that's your own, then you're never going to get to the point where you write a 5-page paper and you're proud of it because it just got spat to you from someone else. Kids, we should really be making sure that we have limits on that for how they're using it in school. Teachers, the question is more complicated. One of the things that I have talked about is the fact that no teacher, no matter how talented they are, can possibly keep 30 kids or even 20 kids in a classroom at just the right Goldilocks level for them to be reading at a pace where it's just challenging enough to keep them learning, but also easy enough that it's enjoyable. Right? So we should be using AI to help them do that, because AI could listen to a kid read a story, listen to the rate at which they're reading it, see how many words they're learning, are they slowing down too much, are they getting frustrated, and then give them another story to read that's just at that right level. So they're just challenged.
4: Iowa Democratic Governor's candidate Rob Sand.
0: Enough that they're learning, but they're not discouraged. Same for math. So I think there's ways that we can use AI to fuel our kids' learning and make sure that we're putting kids first and make sure they're learning quickly and we're learning well. When it comes to teachers, I'm much more interested in how do we make them make sure they're using it in a way that fuels kids' learning. And if we can do that in a way where their kids are learning more and they're learning faster and the teacher's job is less stressful, I'm in favor of that. If you hit the line where you're kind of mailing it in and you're not tuning in as a teacher anymore, then that would be a problem. How we draw that line is a different question. Great place to have a conversation. Eli says we're going to do one more question, which might mean one more question. We'll see. Go ahead.
11: Hi, I'm actually from Wicklow County. We are experiencing a very high healthcare crisis right now. I recently had a miscarriage. It took me over 2 months to get an appointment for therapy on that. And also, my primary care, they sent me a text. If I missed my appointment, it would take 2 months just to get another one. So we had just lost one of our major clinics there, and then another one that's actually Pella. They are majorly cutting back what they offer. So I just want to know, what is your plan to fix that?
0: Sure. Important issue. Sorry for your loss, too. I think most of us have been there, and it's tough. Let's start here. The Ottumwa Clinic was very clear about why they closed. They said it was because of the results of the impending cuts that are coming from the Big Beautiful Bill. They said, we're going to send our patients to Centerville. The Centerville Clinic then closed. And God bless them for being clear, to helping people understand what's going on in our world, because the Centerville Clinic also said, we are closing because of the impending cuts from the Big Beautiful Bill. These cuts are going to happen after Election Day. These healthcare providers are trying to have an orderly closing where they can find their patients new health homes elsewhere in the state of Iowa. I've seen what's happening in Pella too. We need to have accountability for those cuts that happened from the Big Beautiful Bill. We can't undo them at the state level. Here's the number one thing that we can do at the state level to improve healthcare in the state of Iowa: improve accessibility, lower costs, and lower taxes. It's end the privatization of Medicaid in the state of Iowa. I hope you will talk to healthcare providers here in Marion County about privatization, who have been here since before it was privatized. They will very likely tell you that it drove up costs and reduced access to care. These companies will fight tooth and nail to avoid paying bills for care that's provided for Iowans. They have also denied care to so many Iowans. We audited this, and we found that after the privatization of Medicaid in the state of Iowa, the number of illegal denials of care went up by 500%. 500 was our conservative number that we calculated after incorporating feedback from the Reynolds administration. 500%. In addition to that, your taxes just went up just this legislative session to help pay for the profits of these private MCOs that are running Medicaid in the state of Iowa, if you have an HMO-based plan, which most Iowans do. This isn't working. And this is an important distinction between me and my opponent. I know that it's not working in Iowa, even though it has worked in other states, because of the way specifically that it was implemented in the state of Iowa. We talked about our good government tradition, right? We had one of those traditions in the Iowa Medicaid enterprise. It was a system that actually trimmed the fat off of the program through state-run Medicaid. But then it was privatized, and it was privatized more quickly and more completely than any other state had ever done it before. Because of these three reasons, privatized Medicaid in Iowa has been an abysmal failure, even though other states have done it in ways that have worked. And, you know, this is a distinction because, again, I live here and have been living here while I have watched it happen. I talked to healthcare providers. You talked about mental health. A woman who sends her kids, they're about the same ages, to public schools with my boys, she's closing her mental health clinic because she's tired of getting nickel and dimed. There's a guy who's a county supervisor in Northeast Iowa, and his name is very memorable. It's either Eddie Rusty or Rusty Eddie. Makes me want to go fishing. But he's closing his mental health clinic because he's tired of getting nickel and dimed by these for-profit companies that are putting their shareholders first. My opponent says, it's fine, we should continue doing it. And he says this for ideological reasons. I don't have to say it because of ideology. I can say it because I live in Iowa. And I know it has failed here, and we would end it. I'm sorry for what you're going through with it. Glad you're here today.
12: One more question.
0: One more? Yeah. Do you have somebody? I got somebody if you don't. All right. He's got somebody. Sorry. Go ahead.
13: I'm with Habitat
10: for Humanity of Marion County, and so we're obviously seeing, as with the rest of the country, the gap between what people can afford and what houses cost continue to grow. One funding stream we did have that was recently cut was low and moderate income funds with the changes to the property tax bill. Pella was supposed to get $1.5 million to help affordable housing, and now that's been cut significantly. What can you as governor do to help affordable housing?
0: Sure. This is an important issue. We just put out our affordability for all plan last week. A couple of different things on housing. One of them is there is a lot of red tape in places that doesn't need to exist. Right now, if you're building through the Iowa Finance Authority, there are four or five distinct points at which you have to have an inspection. And those are not allowed to be done by the same person that is there to do a municipal inspection. And we all know what happens when you're at the point where you need the inspection, but the inspector's not available, right? Nothing happens. And so you sit there and work doesn't get done and people don't get paid because you're waiting for the inspection. That's a great example of the kind of red tape that we'd like to eliminate. At the end of the day, what I think we need to be focused on is having housing in the state of Iowa that people look at and say, good, it's warm or cool, it's dry and it's safe. And when we're demanding things that aren't making it warm and dry and safe, but it's just because some person who's on some housing board says, oh, I like it when we do this, then we should be saying, well, I don't care that you like it like that, because there's a lot of people out there who would rather save $40,000 on their house than have the house in the way that you think everybody ought to have a house. So if we can have more housing at the affordable level where people are saying, this is simple and it's all I need, that's better. Another good example, I'm glad to see that the legislature said, hey, you have to allow accessory dwelling units, ADUs. But what we've seen across the state are municipalities putting up restrictions on how you can have them to the point that you can't really have them. So we should make sure that we're addressing that as well. Appreciate the work that you do there. My mom was the chair for Winnesheek County Habitat for Humanity for quite a while. Important work to do. I spent a couple of months, actually, in New Orleans after Katrina, working on habitat houses. It's a lot of fun. Important work to do. We have to wrap up. I've mentioned my opponent twice, just briefly. I am going to give you a little bit of detail on why I think I'm the better choice. The most important thing that you should remember is he's a human being, okay? I know we're going to have some debates. We've got, it's a campaign. We're going to have disagreements. We have disagreements. We can continue to remember and behave in a way that suggests that we don't have to be lying and we don't have to be dishonest. I'm going to do that anyways. I do want you to know, though, at the same time, I do think I'm the better choice. And I think that's true for a lot of reasons. Chief among them, you're not going to get a full-time governor out of a guy who's a part-time Iowan. It shouldn't be. It should not be the case that we have to be here talking about this today. I don't know what it is that makes a person run for governor in a state where they're a part-time resident, but here's the facts. He's lived outside of Iowa for almost all of the last 20 years. He's in Colorado, working in politics, then in Montana, working in politics, trying to avoid working people getting allowed to use Medicaid, a way that would have cost 80 or 100,000 Iowans their access to health insurance. Then he was working in politics in Kansas, most of this time through the biggest dark money group in American politics. Then he started a private school down in Kansas where he's still the president. He voted in Kansas in 2018, 2020, and 2022. He registered to vote in Iowa in 2024, October, just in time to argue that he meets the residency requirement. But then after that, after even he launched his campaign in 2025, his plane that he travels around in spent 75 nights in Wichita to just 51 in Belle Plaine, Iowa, where he says he lives. You can tell me whatever you want about where you live. I'm a numbers guy. Even in 2026, 75 is more than 51. Right? And then when he was asked about this, the first time he was a little bit more open about it than he's been since then. Well, I'd have to change my living situation if I get elected, but I'll be in Iowa as much as humanly possible. That is what you say when your least favorite in-laws are coming to town. Honey, can you be here this weekend? I'll be here as much as humanly possible, right? this is, it's kind of funny, and you sort of have to laugh so you don't cry, because if this doesn't work out for him, if it's a little harder than he anticipated to be governor of a state that you only live in part-time, who will suffer because of it? We will. What's he going to do when there's a tornado? FaceTime in? How's he going to come at the Capitol to get people to agreement to vote on a bill? A Zoom meeting where everyone's in their little box? This is a big job. You know, I do 100 public town halls every year, not because it's easy. I do it because it's hard. And my parents taught me if you have a job to do, you do it the right way. And if it's harder to do it the right way, that's the way you do it. We need to have somebody who's going to be willing to do this job and put in the time. Beyond that, I think that's an important point. No matter what you want out of your governor, you probably want them to be here. But we also have some real disagreements, too. You saw the exciting news about this new skin cancer treatment. If you've had melanoma, it'll cut the risk of your melanoma reoccurring in half. He would ban it. He has been crystal clear about this from during the primary. It's an mRNA treatment. He would ban all mRNA treatments. He doesn't know what the next one's going to cure. He doesn't know if it's your grandmother or your grandson that it's going to save. He just knows that you shouldn't be allowed to have it. He has said that my criticism calling for accountability in the school vouchers program is politics. He has also said that Marxists have hijacked the curriculum in the state of Iowa. Just more evidence that he doesn't spend much time here, folks. Any of you think that Kim Reynolds is a secret Marxist? Me neither. So what are we doing here, right? This is a guy that fought against expanding Medicaid in Montana. He's worked in politics most of his career. God bless him. I've been doing public service work. I think we need to have somebody who's focused on serving all Iowans. And we know that this message about being bigger than Democrats versus Republicans and getting back to common sense really resonates. That's why we have actually more than twice as many Iowa Republicans who have donated to our campaign as the Republican has that have donated to his. Yeah. So for us to win this race, we could use your help. Number one thing to do, please do vote for me in November. I would appreciate that very much. That will help. But I don't just want you, when Election Day is over, to say, well, I voted for him. I want you to say, I was a part of that. I helped. And if we lose this race, neither you nor I want you saying, oh, I wish I had done more. So we have 2 months. And I have work for you. We have work to do together. 3 things that you can do to help us win this race. No particular order. Number one, please do donate to the campaign. If you have donated before, thank you. You may now donate again. Number two, please volunteer. The number one way to get a person in Marion County to decide to go vote or to make up their mind about who to vote for is still a face-to-face conversation with another person. Same as anywhere else. Those conversations do matter, and if you're willing to do it, we would love to have your help. We can have you knock on doors of strangers. We can have you talk to only people that you know. If you want to call people and tell them I'm coming to their county to do a town hall or an event, you can do that too. We need your help, though. I know you have talents. Maybe you got some that are hidden, and you don't even know you got them. It would be a great time for you to find out right now over the next 2 months that you can do this. Number three, social media. It's a great place for us to rebut the lies that have been coming out about me. So far, they've gotten 2 things right about me. I can ride a skateboard, and I do like pizza. Everything else has been not quite right. Apparently, there is a billionaire named Robert Sands. He has an S on the end. I don't. But if that's the level of homework that they're doing on the other side, probably not someone you want in charge of your state.
4: Iowa Democratic governor's candidate Rob Sand.
0: All of the other stuff is just hogwash. You know, you asked me about, I actually appreciate this. You're one of our Republican friends and neighbors here. You asked me about balancing the budget. They've been running around saying, oh, Sand's going to raise your taxes. In support of that, they've cited an interview I did with a Sioux City TV station where they asked me about the tax cuts, and I said, well, here's the thing. They haven't said how they're going to make it work. Are they going to cut spending? Where? what kind of spending are they going to cut, or what other taxes will they raise in order to make it work? Because we got a 99% balanced budget rule. And they have used that interview, that statement about how I want a balanced budget, to claim that I oppose tax cuts. When in fact, at the beginning of the interview, I said, I love a good tax cut as much as anyone else. Again, this is what you would expect from someone who spent 10 years working behind the scenes in politics, right? The only sense in which he's an outsider is that Kansas is outside of Iowa. We know on social media you can help us. Even though it's a place where we are shortening our attention spans, we're filling our heads with lies, and we're coming to hate people we used to love, please, while you're there, like and share my posts. Please. It's still helpful. It's still free advertising. I want to end by saying this, and we got to get out of here. I'm running late now. Two more of these today. Can I ask you to pause for a moment and just think about a thing? Have you noticed that politicians run around and yap about making a place red or blue? Have you ever stopped to think about how stupid that sounds? Truly? I mean, if you sent your grandson to school in the morning and you said, okay, honey, be blue, they would say to you, Grandpa, did you forget to take your pills today? Blue's a color. Even a kindergartner knows that that doesn't mean anything. But we have leaders in both political parties who want us to think that being told to make a place red or blue is somehow inspiring or galvanizing or I don't know what. It's really a clear commentary on how far into this partisan abyss we have fallen. I know this. People in the state of Iowa, when they send their kids to school in the morning, the Democrats, they say, be good. And the Republicans, they say, be good. And the independents, they say, be good. And the people who have never voted before at all, they say, be good. Tell the truth. Do your best. We need to have state government refocus on the values that everyone in this state's sharing. And doing it in a way that reminds us that our neighbors are our friends, and that if we do sit down together, we can sit there and solve the world's problems with them. That's what our leaders are supposed to be doing. And we can do that together if you'll help us make this state not redder or bluer, but better and truer in the next 2 months. We'd love to have your help. Thanks for being here, Marion County. Appreciate it.
4: Iowa Democratic Governor's candidate Rob Sand holding a town hall in Pella. He's facing Republican Zach Lane in November, part of our campaign 2026 coverage. And our coverage continues tonight with the New Hampshire primary, where there is a high-profile Senate race to replace retiring Democrat Sheen Shaheen on the Republican side, former Massachusetts Republican Senator Scott Brown, and former New Hampshire Senator John Sununu. That's who Senator Shaheen defeated when she first ran. Over on the Democratic side, Chris Pappas. You can find live results and primary night speeches tonight at cspan.org and C-SPAN Now. Smithsonian Secretary Lonnie Bunch has announced he will be retiring at the end of the year. The 73-year-old historian has led the Smithsonian since 2019, becoming the first African-American to serve in the position. He was before that founding director of the National Museum of African-American History and Culture, and his retirement comes amid increased scrutiny from the White House. Back in July, the Trump administration released a 162-page report claiming the Smithsonian had, quote, become subject to institutional capture by a radical activist ideology. President Trump also ordered that signs be placed outside museums warning of inaccurate information. Now, Smithsonian Board of Directors will pick a successor in the future, and more details to follow at about that coming up. Lonnie Bunch has been on C-SPAN a bunch of times, including last April, where he talked about historical preservation and addressed recent political controversies, those prompted, including by the Trump administration. You can see that event and all of Lonnie Bunch's appearances in the C-SPAN video library at cspan.org and C-SPAN Now. And, of course, this will be one of our events that will be part of our daily recap, which you can get in about 30 minutes here on C-SPAN Radio live with Washington Today. 5 p.m. Eastern Time is when Washington Today starts, right after the news. 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
13: 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Voters will also decide 36 gubernatorial contests. 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Every speech, every speaker, every minute. No commercial breaks, no pundits talking over the speakers, just the convention as it happens, so you can watch, listen, and decide for yourself. And while C-SPAN brings you the Republicans in their entirety, C-SPAN 2 follows Democrats on the campaign trail with coverage from key battleground states. 2 days, two networks, the candidates, the issues, and the campaign for control of Congress. 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On September 11, 2001, nearly 3,000 people lost their lives in the attacks on the World Trade Center, the Pentagon, and near Shanksville, Pennsylvania. Friday, September 11, the C-SPAN networks present live day-long coverage marking the 25th anniversary of 9/11. 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And then live coverage from the 9/11 memorials in New York, the Pentagon, and the National Flight 93 Memorial in Shanksville, Pennsylvania. 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Watch live coverage Friday, September 11th from 6 a.m. to 10 p.m. Eastern on the C-SPAN networks.
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4: 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It's also on YouTube. Just search Washington Today. Deputy CIA Director Michael Ellis talked about the role of cyber intelligence in protecting U.S. national security. This was part of the 17th annual Billington Cybersecurity Summit here in Washington, D.C.
18: All right. Well, good afternoon, everyone. I am Yvette Cesario. I lead the National Security Organization at Amazon Web Services, and it is a genuine honor to be here with all of you at Billington today, but an even greater honor to be here with you today, sir, on stage. Thank you so much for being here.
19: Thank you so much for having me.
18: Of course. So for those of you that don't know, Deputy Director Ellis brings a wealth of amazing, unique expertise to this role with a combination of intelligence law, operations, and policy experience. You're also the youngest person to be sworn in as Deputy Director of the CIA. And at the same time, you're leading the agency through one of the most consequential technology transformations in its history. So all of those strands going through one brain is a really amazing thing. So I, as well as everyone here, I think is excited to hear from you, sir. So if it's okay with you, we'll just jump right in.
15: Sounds great. Let's do it.
18: Okay. Awesome. So, Deputy Director, I wanted to start out with what you've called the defining challenge. You've described China as the existential threat to American security in a way we have never confronted before, and specifically called out the technology competition in AI, semiconductors, and biotech as a part of that threat. How has CIA shifted in its collection and analytic priorities to address what is fundamentally a dual-use technology race, not just a traditional espionage challenge?
15: Well, I think you really hit the nail on the head when you described it as a dual-use technology race, because as you noted, the competition that we're in with China right now is unlike anything the United States has ever faced before. You know, CIA and the rest of the intelligence community was built during the Cold War, right? We were built for competition with the Soviet Union. And that competition certainly had economic dimensions to it, but fundamentally it was a military and political competition more than an economic one. And the Soviet Union never posed an economic threat to America and its allies, to our capitalist system. China, on the other hand, poses a fundamentally different kind of threat to us, because the competition is economic. It's not just about understanding how many tanks or submarines China has. That was what the IC was built around for the Cold War, right? Understanding Soviet leadership's plans and intentions, Soviet military dispositions. But we didn't have to worry about a Soviet economy in the same way. We didn't have to worry about a Soviet economy that was intertwined with our economy. And that's what makes the competition of China so different. Our economy is intertwined with theirs. So China exercises supply chain choke points. We have seen them do it in the past with critical minerals. And there are numerous other areas where, because of the way our system is intertwined with theirs economically, that China has leverage over the United States that just wasn't present before. Mm-hmm. So because of that, the IC has to respond differently, and CIA has to respond differently. Again, the traditional political and military topics, we still have to cover those, but we also have to be able to collect foreign intelligence relevant to that economic security dimension of the competition, which means we need expertise about how to collect that information, how to analyze it. It means we need a different kind of workforce. It also means we need to have different kinds of intelligence targets. Because that kind of information, whether it's semiconductors or biotech, to take a couple of the sectors you mentioned, it's not found in the same places that political or military foreign intelligence would be found, right? Mm-hmm. It's not just about understanding what's in the classified networks of the Russian military, for instance. It's also about understanding information that is resident in the private sector or in what China has that comes as close as, you know, you might describe as a private sector. But that's fundamentally different kinds of information, requires different kinds of expertise from the intelligence community to leverage it. And it really requires new ways of thinking for the IC to be able to tackle that threat.
18: Mm-hmm. Yeah, it really is a complex threat. And I think both you and Director Ratcliffe have talked about China and emerging technologies as being top priorities, but them being almost two sides of the same coin in a way because of all these interchanges, as you've talked about.
19: Interview with CIA Deputy Director Michael Ellis.
18: I think, you know, let's continue to pull on that. You mentioned, like, the future of analysis and technology. So we'll pull on that because of what's happening inside the agency right now is so transformational. Specifically, the agency recently produced its first fully AI-generated intelligence report. And you have described a future where CIA officers manage teams of AI agents as autonomous mission partners. How do you think about this in terms of the balance of the speed advantages of AI-driven analysis against the risks of that exist from adversaries exploiting these tools, data poisoning, model manipulation, and how do you think about how this changes the nature of the intelligence tradecraft?
15: Right. So, obviously, AI brings a host of advantages, and you describe some of them. In cyber operations, it brings speed and scale that would be unimaginable without these AI tools. But it also brings tremendous advantages to our ability to collect intelligence, to our operations. It brings advantages to our analysis, right? Enabling our analysts to identify patterns, to draw out trends that would be impossible for a human being to suss out manually.
20: Right.
15: At the same time, as you mentioned, there are risks. But we are building around making sure that we are always secure, right, to make sure that we have the appropriate safeguards in place, to make sure we have a human in the loop. We're also building out with a variety of different approaches. We want to avoid, you know, any one, lock into any one model, any one cloud vendor. This is important to make sure we have that kind of redundancy and resiliency in how we use AI. But we fully expect, Director Ratcliffe and I fully expect that AI will permeate how CIA is doing its work, and it will change every aspect of intelligence. So our officers have to be positioned to do that, right? They have to have the mindset and enthusiasm to embrace these AI tools. We also have to make sure we put the AI tools in their hands and to do so quickly so that they have the cutting-edge tools they need to be able to succeed in this competition.
21: Sorry. I think to echo what you're saying there, from an industry perspective, I think access to the technology in the environments where mission actually requires them is the first step. And then from there, you can see the quick uptake of the adoption of the technology, but that access is critical.
15: Absolutely. And that's one of the reasons I think Director Ratcliffe was here in this, the same convention center just a couple months ago talking about, our new reorganization, the new Directorate of Mission Systems, that we have established. Really, the guiding principle behind that directorate is to make sure that we are able to deliver tech to our workforce to enable mission rapidly and efficiently, and that we are best positioned to prevail.
21: That's a great segue. The next question I wanted to actually ask you there was about the new structure in the new Cyber Mission Center. As you mentioned, Director Ratcliffe was here and he announced the Center for Cyber Intelligence had been elevated to a full mission center. And you've talked about how AI tools will dominate cyber from both an offensive and defensive perspective, and that having this dedicated cyber directorate will really enable the agency to maintain that upper hand. But can you walk us through from your perspective, what the structural change means in practice, and what capabilities or authorities do you anticipate that this new structure will unlock that maybe the previous structure could not?
19: Yvette Cesario with Amazon Web Services interviewing the CIA Deputy Director Michael Ellis.
15: By elevating our Center for Cyber Intelligence to a mission center in our CIA organizational construct, it's allowed us to both focus priority on the cyber mission as well as to better align resources around that mission. So we had a Center for Cyber Intelligence before this change. It was nested inside of a directorate. Now it's a standalone mission center. So that smooths out reporting chains, helps us move more agilely, and again, helps us align the resources to make sure that we can bring cyber operations to bear to solve these tough intelligence problems. To take one example of that, if you look at Operation Absolute Resolve at the start of this calendar year, that operation was only made possible by a flawless intelligence picture. And that flawless intelligence picture was built on cyber operations enabled by our CCI team. Mm-hmm. And without that kind of operational picture being driven by cyber, we wouldn't have been able to help enable U.S. Special Forces to identify the location of Nicolas Maduro and apprehend him within 4 minutes of landing on the ground, right? That's a truly phenomenal accomplishment by our special operators, and one that isn't possible unless you have cyber intelligence fleshing out that picture for them.
21: Mm-hmm. I think I heard someone start a round of applause. I think that's good.
15: Yeah. Well, again, credit to our operators, both the Special Forces operators and the cyber operators.
21: Mm-hmm. That's right. Thank you, sir. And I think that aligns with what we see in the private sector, too, in terms of having CISOs report directly to CEOs to have that insights and that threat picture, as you talked about. So to zoom out a moment on the broader threat picture, as the pace of technology and the pace of innovation is really accelerating, in key areas that we've talked about, AI, biotech, autonomous systems, these advances really change the dynamics and reality of conflict and asymmetric warfare. The intelligence community has repeatedly warned that cyber capabilities are now a core instrument of state power. Which nation-state cyber threats concern you most today, and what has changed in the past 2 years that keeps you up at night?
15: Well, a lot has changed. Yeah. you know, in terms of the threats, though, right, when we think about where the cyber threats are, you know, from where they're emanating, it's the same as it was, you know, before 2 years ago as well, right? China, Russia, Iran, North Korea, these are still the primary cyber threat actors. And the folks in this room certainly are well aware from their work of what they're seeing on that side as well. What has really changed in the last 2 years is the speed and scale that AI brings to cyber operations, right? That cyber attacks that would have required hundreds of hours of manual labor just a short time ago now can be done in hours, or if not minutes, through use of these advanced AI tools. Now, by using AI for defensive

0: The attackers only have to be right once. The defenders have to get it right every time. So there's a structural mismatch here, but one that by embracing these advanced AI tools, the U.S. government and CIA as part of it, working with our interagency colleagues, can help balance.
1: Mm-hmm. And I think a really powerful example, like real-time example of that, is just the advancement and innovation happening in the frontier lab environment and the cyber models that are being developed. Is there any perspective that you could share with the audience on how you see that impacting national security and the importance of those capabilities to the agency?
0: Well, certainly what I mentioned before, that they will drive advanced cyber operations. I think that we are really just scratching the surface, though, of how these advanced tools will change national security. We're seeing the effects first in cyber operations, I think in part because the feedback loop is very quick, right? These models are very good at the work of cyber operations. Mm-hmm. But as we increasingly are able to pair advanced models with real-world data, we will be able to identify additional use cases. And again, we are already putting these tools in the hands of our officers to enable them to innovate and solve real-world problems. That is only going to increase exponentially. But in doing so, the advanced models will certainly have their place. There was also just a lot that being done even with the next best models, right? Mm-hmm. And including open weight models, where we want to make sure that American innovation, American open source models are also at the forefront of the landscape.
1: Sure. And I think
2: Michael Ellis, CIA Deputy Director at the Billington Cybersecurity Conference.
1: You're 100% right that we're just starting to scratch the surface in the capabilities and opportunities here. All right, I wanted to shift a little bit to talk about public-private sector partnerships. I think we all recognize the importance of that partnership, and you've talked a lot about how CIA is expanding these partnerships with the private sector. You've also emphasized the importance of speed and agility in procurement and taking full advantage of CIA authorities to accelerate the acquisition and deployment of new technologies and, accelerate that cycle for months, not years. So as the agency is building commercial partnerships with startups and industry leaders, as you have, across areas like AI and biotech and fintech, what does this new model of industry engagement look like in practice? What does successful industry engagements look like to you? And how do you think about the balance, again, of the speed of adoption with the unique security requirements of intelligence work?
0: Well, CIA will always have unique security requirements present in few other parts of the government. That's part of the business.
1: Sorry.
0: But that can't be an impediment to embracing new technology rapidly. Again, we owe it to our officers to make sure that they have cutting-edge tools in their hands when we are asking them to do very hard things that no other part of government is capable to do. They need leading-class tech to be able to do that. So you mentioned acquisition reform. Mm-hmm. That area has been a priority for me and Director Ratcliffe. 18 months ago, it was taking 2 to 3 years on average for CIA to acquire new technology and that full cycle to be able to bring it into the building and to deploy it. We've changed the leadership in our Office of Procurement Executive, and by embracing more novel or say non-traditional acquisition approaches, our target now is 6 months, and we have completed more than 400 acquisitions in that 6 month time frame, and that's our goal now going forward, that waiting 2 or 3 years is simply too long. And there will always be security requirements, obviously federal contract requirements that we must comply with. We'll make full use of our unique authorities as best we can, but we need to get that target down much more rapid pace.
1: Mm-hmm. Yeah, I think in the almost 15 years long that we've been supporting your agency, I think in the last several years we've really seen the opportunity to partner with more and more defense tech and commercial companies. So it's been an exciting time, and the more that we can, that not only from an acquisition perspective, but accelerate that integration process into the environments where the mission needs it.
0: Absolutely.
1: Better for.
0: And I want to add on that point, though. I don't just want us to treat the private sector as vendors. Like I mentioned before when we were starting off, really the private sector has information that is relevant to this economic security challenge, right? Information that government isn't going to have on a whole number of critical technology sectors. So there's one piece that is the procurement piece, which we've got to fix and we are fixing. There's another piece, which is on these economic security questions, being able to better leverage our relationships with the private sector and really treat them as partners. In some sense,

0: instance, I want us to treat U.S. companies as almost liaison partners, right? Where we are making sure that we can empower them, right? That we obviously doing so in a way that is legal, that complies with our system and our values, but we are empowering American private industry to prevail in its competition against China, while also drawing upon the information that they are seeing every day in that struggle, that a CIA officer just operating in government circles is much less likely to encounter.
1: Mm-hmm.
0: And that's why we've also created a new Office of Corporate Partnerships to lead that effort on partnering with the private sector as part of this economic security challenge.
1: Yep, I think that's really exciting for industry, for all of us to have that opportunity to engage in that focused way. So thank you for that. I'm going to check time a little bit. Okay, how about we talk about, as we talk about more private sectors supporting the national security community, it almost creates this new model of shared security. Recent cyber campaigns targeting critical infrastructure have highlighted the potential for disruption beyond traditional espionage. How does the intelligence community assess the risks to U.S. critical infrastructure today? And what do you see that the private sector needs to understand about its role in national resilience?
0: Well, the risk is still high.
1: Yeah.
0: I think it's been almost 2 years since, for instance, the SALT typhoon series of exploits has been publicly disclosed, and it's still a very real threat. This is primarily but not exclusively a China issue, but these threats to our critical infrastructure, whether it's telecom, whether it's the electric sector, water, other, and we saw that recently with Iranian threat actors. There is a whole host of threats to our critical infrastructure, and it's an area where the government needs to also do a better job of helping to the private sector to protect itself against these threat actors. If Chinese or Iranian missiles were hitting U.S. critical infrastructure, no one would say, well, the operator of that critical infrastructure, operator of the power plant, really should build their own air defense system.
1: Right.
0: No, they say the government has a responsibility to help protect this infrastructure, right? Even though it is being operated by the private sector. And it's the same in the cyber domain, that these threats are coming from nation state adversaries, and the government has a responsibility to help these entities protect themselves. And partnering with DHS, with the good folks at CISA, with our other industry counterparts, CIA is taking part in that as well.
2: Awesome. CIA Deputy Director Michael Ellis interviewed by Yvette Cesario, Amazon Web Services National Security Director.
1: 4 minutes here, so I'll see if I can get these last two in with you. Of course, none of this works without tremendous people and a skilled, mission-driven workforce. You kind of alluded to this earlier, but you said CIA needs more STEM grads and that the Cold War era tradecraft techniques are getting harder due to adversary surveillance technology.
0: Mm-hmm.
1: What does the CIA officer of 2030 look like in your eyes? And how are you thinking about reshaping recruitment, training, career paths to compete for this top talent?
0: Well, Director Ratcliffe and I are building CIA's workforce to be an elite workforce, right? One that is merit-based, but that is the best in the world, because we need to be the world's premier intelligence service. As you noted, as part of that, we need more science and technical expertise in the ranks of the workforce as well. I'm a lawyer by background, so maybe I'm not the best example here, right, as a liberal arts major in undergrad. But we need, more folks with technical background, because it's very difficult to be proficient in these areas if you don't have some basic understanding. Going back to a legal context, if you want to practice intellectual property law, you don't have to have a PhD in electrical engineering or computer science, but it sure helps, right, if you have that advanced degree in the technical discipline where you're going to be working. I think of it in a very similar way for intelligence work. To be able to understand what information is most valuable to collect, to be able to understand how it fits together in an analytic picture, it's not a prerequisite to have a STEM background, but it sure helps make things easier. So when I think about, where we want the CIA workforce to be 5 years from now, it's an elite workforce, it's a nimble workforce, it's one that has more technical background than it has today, and it's one that is motivated by mission, because we have a fantastic mission, one where we've been achieving tremendous results, and I think actually we've started that shift already in terms of the workforce. They are energized by the accomplishments we've had over the last 18 months and a more aggressive approach to collecting intelligence. And I think a testament to that is that we are meeting all of our hiring goals for this fiscal year, and we are actually bringing on the largest class of Director of Operations Officers at CIA in the past 20 years. So, you know, we are steering towards that that goal of more aggressive operations and more technical proficiency, and we're going to make progress every year.
1: Mm-hmm. I know the question around how do you compete for this top talent, the impact and the importance and criticality of the mission is clearly what draws so many people to that purpose. So it's an exciting place to be in. I'm sure you'll continue to bring all that talent in for the future. So to close, I wanted to, you know, big picture, looking forward, you've laid out a really ambitious vision. You know, AI as mission partners, this new cyber mission center, a technology-first approach to the China challenge, and you're doing so because of the urgency of this threat landscape. If you look forward 5 years, what does success look like in your eyes? And then counter to that, what are some of the biggest risks that could derail it?
0: Well, again, when I think about that that challenge of China and the economic competition, I think success will be if we have delivered to the president and other policymakers a decisive intelligence advantage in that competition, right? If we make sure that they always have an intelligence picture, just like an absolute resolve, where you helped enable a military operation by delivering a flawless intelligence picture, we need to continue to deliver a flawless intelligence picture to U.S. policymakers. Now, China and technology, we've been talking about a lot today, but there's still obviously enduring challenges from Russia, from Iran. Terrorism remains an enduring challenge. Here we are 25 years after 9/11, and it's worth remembering that as well. Okay. But when I think about where we need CIA to be 5 years from now, it is an agency that is the world's leading intelligence service, embracing these advanced technology tools, including AI tools, to make a flawless intelligence picture for policymakers on the most important issues of the day.
1: Okay. Well, thank you so much, Deputy Director Ellis. That's an amazing message to end on, and this has been really an extraordinary conversation. And I think what's really come through, hopefully for all of us, is, again, the urgency of that threat, the intentionality that you and Director Ratcliffe have behind the agency's transformation, and all the leadership and the work that's being done to drive it. So thank you, sir. On behalf of all of us, we appreciate all the work and service of you and all the men and women at the CIA and all that you do to protect and secure our nation every day. Yeah. Thank you.
0: Thank you, Yvette.
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3: 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And while C-SPAN brings you the Republicans in their entirety, C-SPAN 2 follows Democrats on the campaign trail with coverage from key battleground states. 2 days, two networks, the candidates, the issues, and the campaign for control of Congress. 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C-SPAN, bringing you democracy unfiltered. 25 years ago, America changed forever. On September 11, 2001, nearly 3,000 people lost their lives in the attacks on the World Trade Center, the Pentagon, and near Shanksville, Pennsylvania. Friday, September 11, the C-SPAN networks present live day-long coverage marking the 25th anniversary of 9/11. Beginning at 6 a.m. Eastern, revisit powerful archival coverage from September 11, 2001. And then live coverage from the 9/11 memorials in New York, the Pentagon, and the National Flight 93 Memorial in Shanksville, Pennsylvania. 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Throughout the day, hear from historians, eyewitnesses, and newsmakers, with viewer calls continuing into the evening. Remembering September 11th, 25 years later. Watch live coverage Friday, September 11th from 6 a.m. to 10 p.m. Eastern on the C-SPAN networks.
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5: AP News, I'm Ben Thomas. Canada's tariffs are taking effect amid the trade war with the U.S., Julie Walker reports.
6: On more than 700 American products, from steel to aluminum to cheese, after retaliatory tariffs of up to 50% began Tuesday, Canadian Prime Minister Mark Carney.
7: They wanted us to become even more reliant on them, not less. In too many areas, they wanted dependency, not a true economic partnership.
6: Now President Trump threatening Canadian jetmaker Bombardier. The private company says its supply chain includes about 2,800 U.S. companies in 47 states. Meanwhile, Carney says Canada will move faster from U.S. reliance.
7: We have everything we need to pivot and prosper. That pivot will come at a cost. There's always a cost to action.
6: Canada is the second largest U.S. trading partner after Mexico, and crude imports equal nearly 20% of U.S. petroleum consumption. I'm Julie Walker.
5: On Wall Street, stocks fell in their return from a three-day weekend after the latest fighting in the Iran war pushed oil prices higher. Brent crude settled just below $98 per barrel today. The Dow fell 628 points to 1.2%, while the S&P sank 0.6%, the Nasdaq 0.3%. The British government's banning trade with Israeli settlements in the occupied West Bank, Foreign Secretary Ed Miliband telling Parliament.
8: The British government agrees that there is ethnic cleansing of Palestinians in areas of the West Bank, perpetrated by settler terrorists. And all too often, the Israeli government has turned a blind eye to this. And worse, members of it have made statements and taken actions to support the forced displacement of Palestinians.
5: Israeli Foreign Minister Gideon Saar.
9: Outrageous lies.
5: And Lonnie Bunch is stepping down from the Smithsonian's leadership following clashes with the Trump administration as President Trump tries to reshape how U.S. history is portrayed. This is AP News.
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2: Welcome to Washington Today on C-SPAN Radio for Tuesday, September 8th, 2026. New York City Mayor Zohra Mamdani orders the release of over 170,000 pages of documents revealing that city officials knew of severe toxic air quality risks at Ground Zero following the September 11th terror attacks. And President Trump honors 9/11 first responders at a Tunnel to Towers event in front of the White House, this all ahead of Friday's 25th anniversary. Canadian tariffs of up to 50% against $20 billion of imports from the United States take effect. The Canadian Prime Minister Mark Carney says, I don't believe in escalating the conflict, but our tariffs are necessary to protect our workers, protect our companies, and our communities. It's Election Day in New Hampshire, where voters are choosing Republican and Democratic nominees for an open U.S. Senate seat. We'll get the latest from a New Hampshire union leader political reporter. Great Britain bars imports from Israeli West Bank settlement, citing Israel's ethnic cleansing of Palestinians. It's a move praised by some of the UK's allies, but opposed by Israel and the United States. NATO hosts another meeting of the Ukraine Defense Contact Group to discuss Ukraine's needs for anti-missile defenses. And in the U.S., Smithsonian Institution Secretary Lonnie Bunch is resigning after disagreements with the Trump administration about how to present U.S. history. That and more coming up on Washington Today. WABC-TV in New York writes that Mayor Zohra Mamdani announced Tuesday that New York City has released more than 170,000 pages of air quality records from the aftermath of the September 11th attacks, shedding new light on what officials knew about toxic conditions around Ground Zero, while publicly assuring residents and rescue workers that the air was safe to breathe. The records, which include air quality reports, contamination data, and correspondence among city officials, are now available through a public portal as the city prepares to mark the 25th anniversary of the attacks. Documents were stored in 68 boxes in the city office, and many were only discovered last year, according to city officials. Reporting from WABC-TV, Mayor Mamdani spoke today at a news conference in New York City.
12: We are together this morning to stand steadfast alongside survivors and their families and to deliver the kind of accountability around city government's response to September 11th that New Yorkers have been denied for years. I am proud to announce that our administration has settled two lawsuits between the city and 9/11 Health Watch, ending what has been a multi-year legal battle and restrictions on New Yorkers' ability to access information that can shed valuable insight on air quality and health concerns. Administration after administration has ignored those calling for answers and clarity, instead choosing to bury them in legal arguments and in red tape. We will do no such thing. As we mark 25 years, it is time for this painful chapter to end. As part of our commitment to a governmental transparency that has too long been absent, City Hall has made a more than $34 million commitment to create a new public portal providing information about our city's response to the horrific attack. This will be a vast resource with hundreds of thousands of pages of documents from numerous city agencies, including sought-after records like the Harding Memo, the 68 DEP boxes discovered a few years ago, and information about 7 World Trade Center. These are documents that show what the city knew about the toxic air around Ground Zero, when they knew it, and how they acted to limit liability. They contain details about DEP's response. They show how asbestos was found nearly everywhere that inspectors tested. And they will help New Yorkers access the health care they need. The 170,000 pages posted today are only the first release. More will be shared over the next 12 months. Every document on this portal will be accessible to every New Yorker free of charge. The only information omitted will be personally identifiable information and security evaluations of Lower Manhattan buildings that, if published today, could still pose security risks. Nothing else will be redacted.
2: New York City Mayor Zohran Mamdani, a Democrat, at a news conference today in New York City. That portal website is SEPT11documents.cityofnewyork.us. Also at today's news conference was John Stewart, comedian and activist. He has been advocating for years for health care support for first responders to the 9/11 terror attacks.
9: I want to be fair to the city. If you look at the Harding memo, they didn't find out, they didn't recognize that the air that everyone was breathing in downtown Manhattan was toxic until October of 2001. So to be fair to them, they only buried that information for 25 years. And I just want to say that the people that made them uncover that and made it be released to the public are the people that are standing behind me. They're the ones on the tail. They are first responders. They are families of loved ones that were lost. They are legislators. They are legislative aides. The city began covering their ass 3 weeks in a memo. The memo is entitled Legislative Alternatives to the Fiscal Responsibility for 9/11. These people had to fight, sick and dying, for years. And I'm not saying that the information may have changed the outcomes, unfortunately, for their families, but I guarantee you it would not have been the struggle that it was to get people to recognize that what they all knew and what we all knew who live in downtown Manhattan is that there was poison in the air and on the ground and in the windowsills and in your air conditioners and covering your pets and your clothes, and it stayed there for months. Everyone knew. And now it's very clear that the city knew as well. And rather than take the steps to ameliorate the damage that that would cause to its citizens and to the people that were down there, they instead covered it up to get back to business as usual. But unfortunately, after 9/11, business will never be usual again.
2: Comedian and activist John Stewart at today's news conference in New York City with Mayor Mamdani. CNN writes at least 140,000 people from all 50 states have enrolled in the World Trade Center Health Program, and 49,000 have been diagnosed with certified WTC-related cancers, according to the 9/11 Memorial Mamdani said Tuesday that more people are eligible for assistance than are currently enrolled, including residents who live near the site but have not received outreach and those who live outside of New York, reporting from CNN. Article at Forbes magazine, an online petition calling for New York City Mayor Zohra Mamdani's exclusion from the 9/11 remembrance ceremony later this week, has crossed 100,000 signatures amid a similar push made by several prominent Republican leaders from the state, including former Mayor Rudy Giuliani and former Governor George Pataki. The petition outlines 8 grievances against the New York mayor, including allegations of support or association with people who are, quote, dismissive of American institutions or insufficiently critical of extremist ideologies. That was from Forbes. Rudy Giuliani was on Newsmax on Sunday saying that Mayor Mamdani should stay away from the 9/11 attack 25th anniversary ceremonies.
11: This ceremony is for the families and for America to remember historically. And frankly, whatever he'd like to say, he doesn't agree that September 11 was an Islamic terrorist attack on the United States of America. One that is, in terms of a war or effort, continuing today and maybe even worse today. So having lost friends there and being very close to many of the families, it offends me that he's coming. This is not a place for people like the Arab princeling who gave me $10 million so that he could say this was caused by American and Israeli foreign policy. From day one, I've taken a very strong position against that because I knew that would be the propaganda the Islamic extremists would use, because we fall for it. Too many Americans fall for that Islamic propaganda, which is the reason they're taking over certain parts of America and certain parts of Europe.
2: Former New York City Mayor Republican Rudy Giuliani on Newsmax TV on Sunday. CBS News asked the current New York City Mayor, Democrat Zohra Mamdani, about this on Monday in Brooklyn.
13: Mayor, I'm sure by now you're familiar with what former Mayor Giuliani said yesterday, that not only should you not attend on Friday, but he said that whereas the hijackers were open about their disregard for America, you're trying to hide yours. What is your response to that?
14: I'm proud to be the mayor of this city. I love this city. I love this country. And what I want this week to be a focus on is on the families whose loved ones were stolen from them 25 years ago in the horrific act of terror of September 11th, and a focus also on the first responders who gave everything they could to this city and to the people who came together to try and help their fellow New Yorkers. And so in the days to come, my focus will be on attending events that memorializes that incredible courage, and I will be there on Friday at the memorial just as I was last year.
13: Did you see Giuliani's comments, and did you have any thoughts on them?
14: I don't have much more to add.
2: New York City Mayor Zohra Mamdani on Monday on CBS News, interviewed at the West Indian Day Parade breakfast in Brooklyn. This is C-SPAN Radio's Washington Today. Story from Spectrum News. A steel beam from the South Tower of the World Trade Center made a stop at the Ellipse in Washington on Tuesday, where President Donald Trump honored the 2,977 individuals who died during the September 11, 2001 terrorist attacks on the United States. Trump said at the 25th anniversary event, where he was joined by first responders, members of the military, and Trump administration officials, "We gather on another Tuesday morning in September to reaffirm the sacred vow we made a quarter century ago. We will never forget. We say it and we mean it." That was from Spectrum News. President Trump, during his remarks, transitioned from the 25th anniversary of the 9/11 attacks to the current war with Iran, now 6 months old.
13: Mayor,
15: Capital. It marks 25 years since a day that was etched forever into the memories of Americans. On 9/11, nearly 3,000 precious souls were stolen from us, killed by evil terrorists at the World Trade Center, the Pentagon, and on Flight 93. All of these years later, we gather on another Tuesday morning in September to reaffirm the sacred vow we made a quarter of a century ago. We will never forget. We say it and we mean it. We will never forget those we lost, and we will never forget the immortal heroes of September 11th, 2001. And I will tell you, we're right now fighting because we have a certain nation that wanted a nuclear weapon. They were very close to getting it, and now they have no chance at getting it. They will never have a nuclear weapon. Iran will not have a nuclear weapon. And they've been punished greatly. As you know, we've really taken it to them. I want to compliment our military. The job they do is unbelievable. The blockade has been so powerful, so effective. Nobody thought it could go so well.
2: President Donald Trump on the White House ellipse. He said at the Twin Towers in New York City that day, September 11, 2001, in just over 100 minutes, 175,000 tons of steel and concrete were reduced to ruin, and 3,000 lives were extinguished immediately. One of those pieces of steel, 21 feet long, 16,000 pounds, from the World Trade Center site, has been touring the country since May. It's called the Steel Across America Tour, and it was in front of the White House today.
15: The 16,000-pound beam lifted from the wreckage of the South Tower will forever testify to the courage and resilience and spirit of a city and a nation that saw our homeland struck, our towers knocked down, and stood back up stronger, more determined, and more united than ever before. And I tell you, I have to give New York a whole lot of praise because they started that, you call it demolition. The demolition had taken place, but you call it demolition. They had the best demolition contractors anywhere in the world. I know all of them from being in the business. And I've never seen such an unbelievable mass of steel and, unfortunately, bodies and everything you can imagine. The job they did on cleaning up the site, they wanted to do it fast. They wanted to get it done. And I don't think there's any other place in the world that could have done the job that was done by the people, the construction workers, demolition experts, the police, the military. Nobody could have done the job that was done.
2: President Trump at a 9/11 anniversary program in front of the White House organized by the Tunnel to Towers Foundation. New York Post writing about it. President Trump awarded the Presidential Medal of Freedom Tuesday to Wells Crowther, the equities trader known as the man in the red bandana, credited with saving more than a dozen people from the World Trade Center on 9/11. Crowther's mother, Allison, and sister Paige accepted the posthumous award, the nation's highest civilian honor, during a ceremony on the ellipse, paying tribute to first responders who died in the terror attacks 25 years ago Friday. That was from the New York Post. Center for Strategic and International Studies, CSIS, held a discussion today in Washington titled 9/11 and Immigration, 25 Years of Lessons and Unfinished Business, asking the question, 25 years later after 9/11, is the United States better prepared to prevent another terrorist attack? The program was organized because all 9/11 hijackers were citizens of other countries, Saudi Arabia, United Arab Emirates, Egypt, and Lebanon, who entered the U.S. legally on temporary non-immigrant visas. Jeff Sessions, former U.S. Senator, Republican from Alabama at the time of the attack, and later Attorney General in the first Trump administration, gave opening remarks.
16: Trump says correctly that they're sending a lot of criminals to us. Well, Alabama, I used to tell my Texas friends, when a person got in trouble in Alabama in the 1800s, we ran them to Texas. The sheriff would say, get your butt out of town. They didn't care where he went, whether they raped somebody else or shot somebody else. He just didn't want them. He didn't have room in his jail for them, and they weren't going to hang him, so they send them out to Texas. So we are getting a lot of that. So we need to be sure that we are on the right path. And America, I hope we all know, is not just an idea. America is a nation. It has laws that apply in our country, not outside the country. And we decide what those laws are, and we decide who gets in and who not. You mentioned vetting, Mark. The vetting deal is very important. When Obama and John McCain and a bunch of them want to get involved in the Syria battle with Assad, and I opposed that after supporting all the other adventures, but then we had refugees. And Europe decided it had to take all these Syrian refugees. And the United States was going to take a whole bunch of Syrian refugees. And I remember at a hearing, I asked the witnesses, well, do we know what their criminal record is? Can you access the criminal record of some Syrian before you admit him to the United States? No. Well, does anybody know, have a list of terrorists in Syria? Well, no. So we were expected to admit large numbers of so-called refugees that there was no way we could ascertain whether they were friend or foe. That's not necessary. If a country can't provide us, that country is insufficiently able to provide us with background information, I don't think we should take them except in extraordinary circumstances.
2: Jeff Sessions, former U.S. Senator, Republican from Alabama, and former U.S. Attorney General in the first Trump administration, at a CSIS program today focusing on the 25th anniversary of the 9/11 terror attacks and immigration. This Friday, the C-SPAN networks will offer live all-day national coverage of events marking the 25th anniversary of the September 11, 2001 attacks, starting at 6 a.m. Eastern on Washington Journal. Your calls, archival material, and first-person accounts, and then during the day, live at the Pentagon, Ground Zero in New York City, and the Flight 93 Memorial in Pennsylvania, and other places holding ceremonies throughout the U.S., live Friday on the C-SPAN network starting 6 a.m. Eastern. This is Washington Today. From the Wall Street Journal, Canadian Prime Minister Mark Carney said his government will do whatever it takes to backstop regions and industrial sectors targeted by U.S. tariffs as a trade conflict between the neighboring and closely integrated economies enters a precarious stage. In an address posted on YouTube, Carney said retaliatory tariffs on about $20 billion in U.S. goods that kicked in on Tuesday were necessary to protect domestic sectors and workers. He said, "I don't believe in escalating the conflict. The harsh reality is the American tariffs will hurt some Canadians or others, and that was by design." Reporting from the Wall Street Journal, here's more from that video.
7: A mutually beneficial trade agreement between Canada and the United States is possible. One that respects our sovereignty. One that builds on our complementary strengths. One that lowers costs for families on both sides of the border. One that creates good jobs for our workers. Canada has always worked towards these goals, even while America's attention and dedication to them has wavered. Canada has consistently proposed long-term partnerships, while the U.S. has too often demanded short-term transactions. At the 11th hour, they were still pursuing restrictions on our ability to protect and promote the French language and our culture. They wanted a say in our future trade agreements with other countries, and they were offering terms that would, over time, undermine some of the most important industries in our country, including automobiles, steel, and forest products. In short, they were asking far too much and offering far too little. We worked in good faith to reach a fair deal, but since a fair deal wasn't on the table, we made the right choice to walk away from a bad one. The most fundamental issue is that the cumulative U.S. demands revealed that they wanted us to become even more reliant on them, not less. In too many areas, they wanted dependency, not a true economic partnership. In the spring of last year, I warned that America is trying to break us so they can own us. And I promised that that will never, ever happen. Because, just like in McDonald's day, our future won't be decided in Washington, but right across Canada.
2: Canadian Prime Minister Mark Carney, part of a video he posted today. New York Times writing about the Canadian tariffs, the duties apply to a variety of U.S. goods, including clothing, cheese, metal parts, and wood products. The approach is meant to mimic the taxes that President Trump imposed on Canada after trade talks between the two neighbors collapsed in acrimony last month. For now, the economic effects of the tit-for-tat may be limited because the tariffs encompass only a small portion of the annual trade between the U.S. and Canada. The more pressing concern is a potential cycle of retaliation, one that results in even higher and more exhaustive duties that harm families and businesses on both sides of the border. Both sides of the border. That was from the New York Times. Congressman Dan Muser, Republican of Pennsylvania, was on Fox News today, asked about how the Canadian tariffs will affect the U.S. and his district in particular.
17: It's going to have minimal impact. It really is. Pennsylvania, for instance, ships $13.4 billion to Canada. We import $13.9. So we, it's 1.3% of our state GDP. Look, this is just a terrible situation. However, our negotiators, Howard Lutnick, Secretary Lutnick, as well as Jameson Greer, our USTR, negotiated in good faith right up to the 11th hour. They had an agreement. I spoke to both of them directly about this, and at the very end, they started asking, they mean in Canada, about heavy trucks or mid-sized trucks, and frankly, they said, where is this coming from? And they asked, are you trying to blow up this deal? And my information tells me that the comment was the Canadian correspondent said or negotiator said, I can't answer that. So this was done deliberately for political reasons in Canada because they've created such an anti-American sentiment there that in order to win politically, they couldn't do a deal with the United States of America in trade. So this is completely self-inflicted on Canada's part. And look, they have not been a good trading partner when it comes to milk, when it comes to aluminum, when it comes to some of our other, exports to Canada. And guess what? Their economy is going to suffer because their politicians want some political gains, not unlike what our Democrat Party does here. Creates economic issues or tries to for their own political gain. And I mean that sincerely.
2: Congressman Dan Muser, Republican from Pennsylvania, today on Fox News. CNBC writing that Bombardier pointed out its footprint in the U.S. after President Donald Trump said the Canadian airplane manufacturer must build in America to access the local market. Trump wrote on Truth Social on Monday, no more selling Bombardier in the United States. If they want our market, they must build here and stop treating America like a piggy bank. Bombardier, in a statement to CNBC, said that its workers are based all over the U.S., with direct employment in more than 20 states and sites in 10 states, including California, Texas, and Arizona. Company also added that its aircraft are built with American-made components, such as engines, avionics, and many more key systems provided by American companies. In a separate statement, Senator Jerry Moran, Republican of Kansas, said the company had a presence in Wichita, Kansas, and supports a local workforce of more than 1,000 employees. That from CNBC. Wall Street today, the Dow down 628, NASDAQ down 85, S&P down 45. Campaign 2026, it is primary election day in three states, New Hampshire, Rhode Island, and Delaware. And in New Hampshire, there's an open U.S. Senate seat that is one of the handful around the country considered close enough between Republicans and Democrats, based on polls, that it could decide which party ends up in the majority after the election. C-SPAN spoke this morning with New Hampshire union leader, senior political reporter Kevin Landrigan.
17: It's going to have minimal impact.
18: U.S. Senator Jeanne Shaheen is retiring. She's 79 years old. This is the first time in 16 years that both a congressional seat and a Senate seat are open. So with Senator Shaheen's departure, two former U.S. senators are running on the Republican side, Johnny Sununu, who served for one term before Jeanne Shaheen retired him in 2008, and Scott Brown, who lives in Rye, New Hampshire, but represented Massachusetts for an abbreviated term following the death of Ted Kennedy before Elizabeth Warren retired him from that seat. On the Democratic side, four-term Congressman Chris Pappas is running against first-time candidate Exeter scientist Karishma Manzur, who's been very vocal against the Netanyahu government and has been very critical of Chris Pappas for his position on supporting weapons to Israel.
19: So how are those races looking? Is there a clear winner on either one of those?
18: Yes, so certainly on the Republican side, Johnny Sununu early on got the endorsement of President Trump, which is somewhat ironical because Johnny Sununu was not a supporter of President Trump's runs for president. But I think Trump assesses Sununu as having the best chance with a famous family name to take back the seat on the Republican side. So Sununu throughout this campaign has enjoyed a lead over Scott Brown and has managed to try and stay out of the fray in terms of campaigning. He didn't debate Scott Brown on television. They've had a few joint appearances, but not many. So, For Scott Brown to really challenge tonight would be a big surprise. I think Johnny Sununu should win, not comfortably necessarily, but he should win. On the Democratic side, Chris Pappas from Pillar to Post has led in this campaign, but in recent polls, Karishma Manzur has risen in those polls. As we've seen in other states across the country, the progressives are very restless on the Democratic side, and some of them are not pleased with Chris Pappas's kind of moderate position, particularly when it comes to foreign affairs. So that race has become closer than it was expected to be, but this still looks very much like a Chris Pappas, Johnny Sununu contest in November.
19: And if in fact it turns out that way, what is that looking like in the general election?
18: That's very competitive. This race, all the polls have been showing this a neck and neck race. You're talking about a dynasty family in the Sununu family that two governors, one senator, one House chief of staff. It's a brand, and it's a popular brand in New Hampshire. His brother, Chris Sununu, just finished four terms as governor, tying a record for service. So it's a strong name in a year which clearly favors Democrats. Chris Pappas has not lost a race in 20 years in politics. He lost one county race for county treasurer, but other than that, has been a success story on the Democratic side, and they feel very confident that he can hold the seat that Gene Shaheen now holds.
2: Kevin Landrigan, New Hampshire Union Leader, Senior Political Reporter, on C-SPAN's Washington Journal program this morning. The Cook Political Report says this New Hampshire Senate race is a lean Democrat, writing Republicans are bullish on New Hampshire after a recent Emerson College survey showed the race in a statistical tie between Democratic Representative Chris Pappas and former Senator John Sununu. They maintain that any member of the Sununu family polls just as well in the race, even though it's the former senator's brother, popular former governor Chris Sununu, who would have put the most fear into Democrats. If this is shaping up to be a difficult midterm cycle in a favorable Democratic environment, we have a hard time seeing Republicans pulling off the upset in the Granite State. That was from the Cook Political Report. WLWT, writing, the man accused of lunging toward Ohio's Democratic candidate for governor, Amy Acton, at the Canfield Fair, is expected in court for the first time Tuesday. Patrick Havas, 38 years old, is facing two counts of assault and one count of disorderly conduct. On Sunday, investigators say he was recording Acton on his phone as she spoke inside the Democratic Party tent. Authorities say he then started pushing his way forward. Acton's security detail stepped in, and he was taken into custody. After his arrest, investigators say they recovered two handguns, a taser, and brass knuckles. It's from WLWT. Amy Acton spoke about this Monday at a Labor Day parade in Cleveland.
20: I'm into this fight. I'm a scrappy kid. But they're making a big mistake when they mistake kindness for weakness. Kindness is not weakness. Kindness is not weakness. It is a fierce commitment to justice. And not looking the other way. When we see our neighbors struggling, see, I learned a thing or two in Ohio. We all know better than this. Yes, we had a rough day yesterday. I am so thankful to our first responders and our state highway patrol and everyone who helped out the people who are injured and our parents are with them. But see, I am a fierce warrior in this fight. That's exactly why I'm running. I refuse to look the other way like people didn't look the other way when I was a struggling kid in Youngstown, Ohio. I won't look the other way, and you are refusing to look the other way. We refuse to look the other way while bad actors and special interests keep taking us backwards. It is time for change in Ohio.
2: Amy Acton, Democratic Ohio gubernatorial nominee, at a Labor Day parade in Cleveland on Monday. Washington Post writing, as news of the incident began to spread, right-wing influencers led by provocateur Laura Loomer were already claiming on social media that it had been a hoax. Also on Monday, Acton's Republican opponent, Vivek Ramaswamy, was asked about it at a Labor Day parade in Toledo, Ohio.
1: Political violence has no place in America, period. Full stop. The threat of political violence has no place in America, full stop. I don't care what party you are. I don't care what your partisan beliefs are. That's a hard line, hard principle. Vigorous debate, yes, that's important. And I think we do need to have vigorous debate in a civil way. That's the way we demonstrate who we are as leaders, and it's up to us to set that example for the rest of the state, and I hope the rest of the country to follow.
2: Vivek Ramaswamy, Republican nominee for Ohio governor on Monday in Toledo from WKYC-TV. Washington Today continues in a moment.
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2: 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In a speech to Parliament, UK Foreign Secretary Ed Miliband accused Israel of carrying out ethnic cleansing in Palestine and affirmed that it is the official UK policy that the Israeli settlements rapidly expanding across the occupied West Bank are unlawful. Miliband also announced tougher new restrictions on arms sales to Israel. Israel announced 4 countermeasures, including banning 12 British MPs from entering Israel and closing the British consulate in Jerusalem following his speech, reporting from Al Jazeera. Secretary Miliband spoke in the House of Commons in London.
8: The British government agrees that there is ethnic cleansing of Palestinians in areas of the West Bank, perpetrated by settler terrorists. And all too often, the Israeli government has turned a blind eye to this, and worse, members of it have made statements and taken actions to support the forced displacement of Palestinians. Now, Madam Deputy Speaker, I recognise the gravity of saying this, but the truth is, the least the people who face such suffering deserve, and it should be the prelude to justice. Now, for a long time, the British government has rightly said settlements are illegal, but we have remained silent on the question of the legality of the occupation as a whole, which in 2024 the International Court of Justice concluded was unlawful. Today I announce that the official view of the British government is that the occupation is unlawful. Because of Israel's entrenchment of its control, its intention to extend permanent sovereignty, and its expansionist agenda via illegal settlements. Madam Deputy Speaker, our position is not just an overdue statement of reality. The government believes the unlawfulness of the occupation should be reflected in the economic relationships we choose to have with the occupied territories. I do not believe the British people want us supporting the occupation by accepting products from settlements in our shops and supermarkets. So I can announce today that we will introduce an import ban on goods from illegal settlements in the occupied territories. To do so, we will introduce a new comprehensive sanctions regime, working with my right honourable friend, the Business Secretary, with appropriate religious exemptions. And as part of this regime, we will go further. We will take action against specific companies and individuals who provide services, such as construction, infrastructure, financing, or real estate for settlement expansion. So to those who finance or facilitate illegal settlements, let me say this. You will face the full force of UK sanctions. Settlements are illegal. They should not be promoted in our country.
2: The British Foreign Secretary Ed Miliband today in the House of Commons in London. More from the Al Jazeera article on his speech and announcements after the speech, 12 countries shared a joint statement supporting the two-state solution, announcing their own intentions to impose restrictions on trade with illegal Israeli settlements. France, the UK, Canada, Denmark, Spain, Finland, Ireland, Iceland, Norway, Poland, Portugal, and Sweden called on the Israeli government to immediately halt the expansion of settlements. That was from Al Jazeera. And this from Associated Press, the economic impact is likely to be limited since the Israeli settlements produce only a small amount of largely agricultural exports. But the move is a symbolic expression of displeasure with Israel by some of its closest allies, and it offers a new sign of the Israeli government's growing isolation as a result of the Gaza war. And that was from AP. In Jerusalem, some reaction from Israeli Foreign Minister Gideon Saar.
0: We have nothing against the British people. We know that we have many friends in Britain. Unfortunately, a hostile Labour government is in office, systematically acting against the State of Israel, and it has left us with no choice but to finally respond to its hostile actions. The decision by the Labour government in Britain to initiate a series of severe sanctions against the Israeli communities in Judea and Samaria, as well as additional sanctions concerning arms, was announced by Mr. Miliband immediately after he spoke about Israel's right to defend itself. A bit of a self-contradiction. They chose to do this on the eve of the holiest days in the Jewish calendar for domestic political reasons, ahead of the Labour Party conference taking place this month. The British move is morally distorted and constitutes blatant interference in the affairs of a sovereign state and its electoral process. The attempt by the British Labour government to impose measures in the style of the White Paper carries echoes of the anti-Semitic words of British Lieutenant General Barker, commander of British forces in the land of Israel during the mandate, who said then, I'm quoting, "Punish the Jews by striking at their pockets." The Jewish people have the right to live throughout the land of Israel. The connection and right of the Jewish people to this land are documented more extensively than those of any other people in human history.
2: Israeli Foreign Minister Gideon Saar at a news conference today in Jerusalem. U.S. Secretary of State Marco Rubio was asked by reporters about Great Britain restricting trade with Israeli West Bank settlements. Secretary Rubio was at the airport in Miami about to fly to Central and South America.
21: Mr. Secretary, do you have anything to say about the British decision on the imports from Israel?
22: Well, they alerted us to it. We don't have any announcements. Obviously, those are decisions that they make. And we and the president have expressed this in the past. We don't want to see anything destabilizing going on right now in the West Bank with so much going on in the region. We think it has implications as well on our ability to make progress with regards to Gaza and the 20-point plan and the border peace that we're very committed to. Obviously, we're not going to do what the UK did. We saw their announcement today, but I don't have any comment on it right now.
23: Ambassador Huckabee said that the Brits will suffer because of that with the U.S.
22: Well, I would say that the president has not commented on this. As I said, neither have I at this point. We were made aware that they were going to make this decision. We heard their arguments as to why. But look, we share the goal of stability. We don't want to see some uptick in violence or an uptick in conflict or tensions in the West Bank at a very tenuous time in the region. There's always tenuous times. But beyond that, I don't think, as of this moment, we don't have any further comment on the UK decision that I think was announced just a few hours ago.
2: Secretary of State Marco Rubio speaking to reporters at the airport in Miami before starting a trip to Colombia, Ecuador, and Peru. This is Washington Today on C-SPAN Radio. Reuters reporting that Donald Trump told Russian President Vladimir Putin by phone on Tuesday that he wanted a swift end to the war in Ukraine, which would allow U.S.-Russia ties to be fully restored, the Kremlin said, adding that Putin had supported the U.S. president's view. The call, which the Kremlin said lasted an hour, followed a weekend visit to Moscow and Kyiv by U.S. envoys Steve Witkoff and Jared Kushner, who are trying to revive stalled talks designed to find a way to end the fighting. Reporting from Reuters. The Ukraine Defense Contact Group met today virtually to discuss Ukraine's urgent defensive needs. NATO Secretary General Mark Rutte was at NATO headquarters in Brussels.
4: Ukraine's fight shapes the entire Euro-Atlantic security environment. It directly impacts, as we all know, on our own security. And as we work on

0: their support. Allies, as we know, pledged €70 billion in Ankara, and this will require more bilateral support to achieve. Nations must dig deeper. We do not have a choice, I believe. A detailed package of priority requirements is in front of you. It's air defense, Ukrainian drones, extended range ammunition. I also want to make clear that the Pearl mechanism, so U.S. weaponry paid for by NATO allies and partners, continues. It continues to flow critical equipment, including air defense, into Ukraine, and this is uninterrupted and absolutely essential in helping Ukraine to defend its cities and to hold the front line. I do want to highlight that over the past year, allies have now allocated $10 billion to Pearl and U.S. foreign military sales for Ukraine. This is crucial and to be warmly welcomed, and includes $3.5 billion from the Ukraine support loan. This is, I believe, a tangible sign of EU-NATO cooperation in support of Ukraine, and also another example of Europe stepping up. But again, we must continue also when it comes to the bilateral Pearl funding going forward. Our collective support will enable Ukraine to seize, let's say, the opportunities it is creating now across all fronts, and to defend itself in the skies. We are seeing Russia adapt. We see more North Korean missiles. We see jet-powered drones. So Ukraine needs our support to tackle these old and new challenges. And with that, I look forward to hearing all your pledges today to help Ukraine.
1: NATO Secretary General Mark Rutte with an opening statement at the Ukraine Defense Contact Group, the alliance of more than 50 countries, including all NATO members, supporting Ukraine militarily against Russia. Today was the 36th meeting of the group in the 3.5 years it has existed. U.S. Undersecretary of Defense for Policy Elbridge Colby spoke for the U.S.
2: In recent months, Ukrainian forces have sustained a stout defense, holding the front line and denying further Russian advances while continuing to defend against aerial attacks. This provides an important lesson. Europe's greater assumption of responsibility for its own defense is fully consistent with a strong and viable Ukrainian defense, provided that Europe continues to act with requisite seriousness and urgency. In particular, the denial defense approach that forms the core of our military strategy for Europe has proven effective. Ukraine's ability to deny Russia the gains it seeks is not only critical to Ukraine's self-defense and to the prospects for a lasting peace, it is also an important example for Europe of how combat-credible conventional defense can deny territorial gains. We should, however, be clear-eyed about the outlook. As President Trump has stated, our goal is a lasting peace. We are supporting every effort in that direction. From the standpoint of the Department of War, however, we cannot predict when this tragic war will end. As you all well know, Russia is reconstituting its forces and its defense industrial capacity. We must be prepared for a protracted conflict and for Ukraine's requirements to persist in the months and years ahead. And we must also be prepared for other plausible contingencies as well. That reality makes it all the more important for Europe to sustain support for Ukraine while also accelerating its own rearmament and reindustrialization. Fortunately, this is happening, but we must not be complacent. First, Europe must continue and, where necessary, increase support for Ukraine's immediate battlefield requirements through Pearl. The continued flow of munitions and critical capabilities is effective. It remains essential to enabling Ukrainian forces to hold the front line and deny further Russian advances. Second, Europe must plan now for sustained procurement that supports both Ukraine's long-term force reconstitution and Europe's own defense requirements. As allies, we must ensure that needed European investment in its defense industrial base are integrated with and complementary to America's.
1: U.S. Undersecretary of Defense for Policy Elbridge Colby joining today's Ukraine Defense Contact Group meeting virtually. Associated Press writing that Russian President Vladimir Putin assured U.S. President Donald Trump in a phone call Tuesday that Moscow doesn't harbor aggressive intentions towards Europe, a senior Kremlin official said, after European officials blamed Moscow for sabotage campaigns on their soil.

0: Ukrainian President Volodymyr Zelensky said meanwhile that U.S. envoys who visited Kyiv presented some very good worthwhile ideas for ending Russia's 4.5-year-old war, adding he hopes to meet with President Trump within 2 weeks. But Russia remains determined to accomplish its military goals, and it believes it is close to winning, Kremlin spokesman Dmitry Peskov said. That was from AP. Story from the New York Times. A day after summoning the American ambassador for a formal rebuke, Iceland's leaders on Tuesday publicly condemned a social media post from President Trump showing the American flag covering their nation along with Greenland, Canada, Mexico, and Caribbean states. The prime minister of Iceland told reporters on Tuesday it's an insult to Icelanders, Canadians, Greenlanders, referring to Mr. Trump's Monday post, which did not include any written commentary. She added, there is nothing funny or normal about making fun of the sovereignty of states. That was from the New York Times. At the website cia.gov/careers/artificial-intelligence-and-data-science-careers, it reads, our world is driven by data. It drives all sources of intelligence and powers the artificial intelligence tools to make the intelligence work for us. To make that happen, CIA needs the expertise of data scientists and artificial intelligence specialists to exploit, study, and manage it all. The CIA Deputy Director Michael Ellis spoke about AI and intelligence at the 17th Annual Billington Cybersecurity Summit in Washington, D.C. today.
1: The agency recently produced its first fully AI-generated intelligence report, and you have described a future where CIA officers manage teams of AI agents as autonomous mission partners. How do you think about this in terms of the balance of the speed advantages of AI-driven analysis against the risks of it that exist from adversaries exploiting these tools, data poisoning, model manipulation, and how do you think about how this changes the nature of the intelligence tradecraft?
2: Right. So obviously AI brings a host of advantages, and you describe some of them. In cyber operations, it brings speed and scale that would be unimaginable without these AI tools. But it also brings tremendous advantages to our ability to collect intelligence, to our operations. It brings advantages to our analysis, right? Enabling our analysts to identify patterns, to draw out trends that would be impossible for a human being to suss out manually.
1: Right.
2: At the same time, as you mentioned, there are risks that we are building around making sure that we are always secure, right, to make sure that we have the appropriate safeguards in place, to make sure we have a human in the loop. We're also building out with a variety of different approaches. We want to avoid, you know, any one, lock into any one model, any one cloud vendor. This is important to make sure we have that kind of redundancy and resiliency in how we use AI. But we fully expect, Director Ratcliffe and I fully expect that AI will permeate how CIA is doing its work, and it will change every aspect of intelligence. So our officers have to be positioned to do that, right? They have to have the mindset and enthusiasm to embrace these AI tools. We also have to make sure we put the AI tools in their hands and to do so quickly so that they have the cutting-edge tools they need to be able to succeed in this competition.
1: Sorry. I think to echo what you're saying there, from an industry perspective, I think access to the technology in the environments where mission actually requires them is the first step. And then from there, you can see the quick uptake of the adoption of the technology, but that access is critical.
2: Absolutely. And that's one of the reasons I think Director Ratcliffe was here in this, the same convention center just a couple months ago talking about our new reorganization, the new Directorate of Mission Systems that we have established. Really, the guiding principle behind that directorate is to make sure that we are able to deliver tech to our workforce to enable mission rapidly and efficiently, and that we are best positioned to prevail.
0: Michael Ellis, CIA Deputy Director at the annual Billington Cybersecurity Summit in Washington, D.C., their 17th annual, interviewed by Yvette Cesario, Amazon Web Services National Security Director. NBC News writing, an airline cleaning company was mourning the loss of 5 employees who were identified as those killed Sunday when an Amazon-branded cargo plane overran the runway at Miami International Airport, striking the company's van and a passenger SUV. Miami-Dade Sheriff's Office said that the National Transportation Safety Board is leading the investigation into the crash NTSB Chair Jennifer Homendy said Monday was too early to release much information about the factors that contributed to the crash, but said the plane's flight data and cockpit voice recorder have been recovered. That was from NBC News. Miami-Dade Sheriff Rosie Cordero Stutz provided more on the investigation today at a news conference in Doral, Florida.
3: Before providing today's update, I want to begin with what matters the most. The people whose lives have been forever changed by this tragedy. Our prayers remain with the families of the five individuals who lost their lives as a result of this tragic incident. We are also praying for those who were injured and wish them a full and speedy recovery. Five victims were transported to the hospital following the crash. The two pilots were treated and have since been released. Three victims remain hospitalized. Two are in critical condition, and one in stable condition. We continue to keep all those affected by this tragedy in our thoughts and in our prayers. Now that all of the next of kin notifications have been made, we are able to release the names of those who tragically lost their lives. We do so with the utmost respect for their families, for their loved ones, as they continue to grieve this unimaginable loss. The victims are Rolando Alemán León, 55 years of age. Joel Rodríguez Naranjo, 53 years of age. Julio C. Pineda, 75 years of age. Carlos Acosta Fajardo, 53 years of age. Javier Quis Reyes Quevedo, 47 years of age. From the moment this tragedy occurred, the Miami-Dade Sheriff's Office has maintained a continuous presence on scene. Our mission remains clear: protect the scene, support the families, and follow the facts.
0: Miami-Dade Sheriff Rosie Cordero Stutz at a news conference today in Doral, Florida. AP writing that Lonnie Bunch is stepping down from the leadership of the Smithsonian Institution following a tumultuous year in which President Donald Trump tried to remake the portrayal of U.S. history by the Smithsonian Museums and other cultural entities. Bunch said in a news release Tuesday he was departing the position he had held since 2019 with very mixed emotions and heartfelt gratitude. Smithsonian said he would leave the post at the end of the year. Bunch's departure comes 2 months after a White House report branded the leaders of the Smithsonian Institution, especially at the National Museum of American History, as radical activists who could not be trusted, an indication that President Trump could be preparing to install his own team. Reporting from AP. Secretary Lonnie Bunch spoke in April about controversies over how to present American history at the Organization of American Historians annual meeting in Philadelphia, part of America's 250th anniversary celebration.
4: Is this particular moment different? I mean, history has always been contested. There have always been history wars. Does this feel different to you? Or is this different?
5: I mean, I think that there's always been contestation, but this is a moment where it is bigger than history. History is just a tool to kind of craft an America that is really an America with blinders on, an America that only tells certain stories, an America that runs away from the most difficult and, in essence, the most important stories. I think in some ways, what I think this period is for me is that I was raised in a family that always talked about, you know, how brave Americans were, how they fought against the fascists and all of this. And it was really hard for me to understand how America, if it's so brave, is so afraid of its own history. And so for me, it really is a need to be able to say, even if people are uncomfortable with it, this is really the only way we'll understand ourselves. And if we don't understand ourselves, we're not going to understand our present or our future.
0: Smithsonian Institution Secretary Lonnie Bunch in April in Philadelphia at the annual meeting of the Organization of American Historians from C-SPAN's American History TV, archived at cspan.org. Lonnie Bunch announcing today he'll resign by the end of the year. He is the 14th secretary of the Smithsonian Institution, the first African-American and first historian to hold the position. He was the founding director of the Smithsonian's National Museum of African American History and Culture from 2005 to 2019 before moving on to the Smithsonian Secretary. Congresswoman Shelley Pingree, Democrat from Maine, ranking member on the Appropriations Subcommittee that oversees Smithsonian's budget, writing, Secretary Bunch has guided the Smithsonian through a period of unprecedented political interference while remaining committed to scholarship, expertise, and the public trust. Under his leadership, the Smithsonian continued to do what it does best, tell America's story truthfully and completely, the good and the bad, the tragic and triumphant. I'm deeply grateful for Secretary Bunch's service and wish him well in his next chapter. His departure comes at a consequential moment for this treasured American institution. That was from Congresswoman Pingree. And from Congressman Brandon Gill, Republican of Texas, he writes on X, the days of using America's museums to teach Americans to hate their own country are coming to an end. I'm glad to see Lonnie Bunch step down. New leadership must tell America's story accurately. Thanks for listening to Washington Today. Remember that C-SPAN brings you news throughout the day, Monday through Friday, the top of each hour with Associated Press updates. Have a good night.

0: AP News, I'm Ben Thomas. In the Middle East, the U.S. has struck multiple Iranian tankers in response to more attempted missile attacks on a Navy warship. Saka Magani has details.
1: After a lull, they're the latest tit-for-tat strikes as the U.S. and Iran veer back toward fighting. Iran's Revolutionary Guard Navy has now warned oil tanker crews near Kuwaiti and Bahraini ports to immediately leave their vessels, which could be targeted in retaliation. President Trump spoke only briefly about Iran today during an event honoring 9/11 victims.
2: We've really taken it to him.
1: And his administration's been ramping up economic pressure, today putting sanctions on parts of the Iranian aviation industry in a new push to isolate Tehran from its leftover trading partners. Sagar Magani at the White House.
0: The United Kingdom's banned trade with Israeli settlements in the occupied West Bank. Foreign Secretary Ed Miliband telling Parliament settler terrorists are carrying out ethnic cleansing of Palestinians. In response, Israel said it would close the British consulate in Jerusalem. Elsewhere in the Middle East, another exchange of fire. Faye Abu El Qasim has this one.
3: Yemen's Houthi rebel group has carried out a series of attacks against Saudi Arabia, targeting oil facilities across the southern part of the country. Saudi Arabia says that over 70 people, including women and children, were injured in the strikes. It also says that fires have erupted at several oil facilities and it's had to suspend operations. The attacks come hours after the Iranian-backed rebels blamed Saudi Arabia for an airstrike that hit a prison in northern Yemen, killing at least 7 people.
0: And Hurricane Lowell's battering Hawaii's western islands with damaging winds and heavy rain, causing widespread outages. The storm center passed west of the islands and is now moving away, but there's still a threat of floods and mudslides. This is AP News.
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5: Welcome to Washington Today on C-SPAN Radio for Tuesday, September 8th, 2026. New York City Mayor Zohra Mamdani orders the release of over 170,000 pages of documents revealing that city officials knew of severe toxic air quality risks at Ground Zero following the September 11th terror attacks. And President Trump honors 9/11 first responders at a Tunnel to Towers event in front of the White House, this all ahead of Friday's 25th anniversary. Canadian tariffs of up to 50% against $20 billion of imports from the United States take effect. The Canadian Prime Minister Mark Carney says, "I don't believe in escalating the conflict, but our tariffs are necessary to protect our workers, protect our companies, and our communities." It's Election Day in New Hampshire, where voters are choosing Republican and Democratic nominees for an open U.S. Senate seat. We'll get the latest from a New Hampshire union leader political reporter. Great Britain bars imports from Israeli West Bank settlements, citing Israel's ethnic cleansing of Palestinians. It's a move praised by some of the UK's allies, but opposed by Israel and the United States. NATO hosts another meeting of the Ukraine Defense Contact Group to discuss Ukraine's needs for anti-missile defenses. And in the U.S., Smithsonian Institution Secretary Lonnie Bunch is resigning after disagreements with the Trump administration about how to present U.S. history. That and more coming up on Washington Today. WABC-TV in New York writes that Mayor Zohra Mamdani announced Tuesday that New York City has released more than 170,000 pages of air quality records from the aftermath of the September 11th attacks, shedding new light on what officials knew about toxic conditions around Ground Zero, while publicly assuring residents and rescue workers that the air was safe to breathe. The records, which include air quality reports, contamination data, and correspondence among city officials, are now available through a public portal as the city prepares to mark the 25th anniversary of the attacks. Documents were stored in 68 boxes in a city office, and many were only discovered last year, according to city officials. Reporting from WABC-TV, Mayor Mamdani spoke today at a news conference in New York City.
6: We are together this morning to stand steadfast alongside survivors and their families and to deliver the kind of accountability around city government's response to September 11th that New Yorkers have been denied for years. I am proud to announce that our administration has settled 2 lawsuits between the city and 9/11 Health Watch, ending what has been a multi-year legal battle and restrictions on New Yorkers' ability to access information that can shed valuable insight on air quality and health concerns. Administration after administration has ignored those calling for answers and clarity, instead choosing to bury them in legal arguments and in red tape. We will do no such thing. As we mark 25 years, it is time for this painful chapter to end. As part of our commitment to a governmental transparency that has too long been absent, City Hall has made a more than $34 million commitment to create a new public portal providing information about our city's response to the horrific attack. This will be a vast resource with hundreds of thousands of pages of documents from numerous city agencies, including sought-after records like the Harding Memo, the 68 DEP boxes discovered a few years ago, and information about 7 World Trade Center. These are documents that show what the city knew about the toxic air around Ground Zero, when they knew it, and how they acted to limit liability. They contain details about DEP's response. They show how asbestos was found nearly everywhere that inspectors tested. And they will help New Yorkers access the health care they need. The 170,000 pages posted today are only the first release. More will be shared over the next 12 months. Every document on this portal will be accessible to every New Yorker free of charge. The only information omitted will be personally identifiable information and security evaluations of Lower Manhattan buildings that, if published today, could still pose security risks. Nothing else will be redacted.
5: New York City Mayor Zohran Mamdani, a Democrat, at a news conference today in New York City. That portal website is sept11documents.cityofnewyork.us. Also at today's news conference was John Stewart, comedian and activist. He has been advocating for years for health care support for first responders to the 9/11 terror attacks.
2: I want to be fair to the city. If you look at the Harding memo, they didn't find out, they didn't recognize that the air that everyone was breathing in downtown Manhattan was toxic until October of 2001. So to be fair to them, they only buried that information for 25 years. And I just want to say that the people that made them uncover that and made it be released to the public are the people that are standing behind me. They're the ones on the till. They are first responders. They are families of loved ones that were lost. They are legislators. They are legislative aides. The city began covering their ass 3 weeks in a memo. The memo is entitled Legislative Alternatives to the Fiscal Responsibility for 9/11. These people had to fight, sick and dying, for years. And I'm not saying that the information may have changed the outcomes, unfortunately, for their families, but I guarantee you it would not have been the struggle that it was to get people to recognize that what they all knew and what we all knew who live in downtown Manhattan is that there was poison in the air and on the ground and in the windowsills and in your air conditioners and covering your pets and your clothes, and it stayed there for months. Everyone knew. And now it's very clear that the city knew as well. And rather than take the steps to ameliorate the damage that that would cause to its citizens and to the people that were down there, they instead covered it up to get back to business as usual. But unfortunately, after 9/11, business will never be usual again.
5: Comedian and activist John Stewart at today's news conference in New York City with Mayor Mamdani. CNN writes at least 140,000 people from all 50 states have enrolled in the World Trade Center Health Program, and 49,000 have been diagnosed with certified WTC-related cancers, according to the 9/11 Memorial. Mamdani said Tuesday that more people are eligible for assistance than are currently enrolled, including residents who live near the site but have not received outreach, and those who live outside of New York, reporting from CNN. Article at Forbes magazine, an online petition calling for New York City Mayor Zohran Mamdani's exclusion from the 9/11 remembrance ceremony later this week, has crossed 100,000 signatures amid a similar push made by several prominent Republican leaders from the state, including former Mayor Rudy Giuliani and former Governor George Pataki. The petition outlines 8 grievances against the New York mayor, including allegations of support or association with people who are, quote, dismissive of American institutions or insufficiently critical of extremist ideologies. That was from Forbes. Rudy Giuliani was on Newsmax on Sunday saying that Mayor Mamdani should stay away from the 9/11 attack 25th anniversary ceremonies.
7: This ceremony is for the families and for America to remember historically. And frankly, whatever he'd like to say, he doesn't agree that September 11 was an Islamic terrorist attack on the United States of America. That is in terms of a war or effort continuing today and maybe even worse today. So having lost friends there and being very close to many of the families, it offends me that he's coming. This is not a place for people like the Arab princeling who gave me $10 million so that he could say this was caused by American and Israeli foreign policy. From day one, I've taken a very strong position against that because I knew that would be the propaganda the Islamic extremists would use, because we fall for it. Too many Americans fall for that Islamic propaganda, which is the reason they're taking over certain parts of America and certain parts of Europe.
5: Former New York City Mayor, Republican Rudy Giuliani on Newsmax TV on Sunday. CBS News asked the current New York City Mayor, Democrat Zohra Mamdani, about this on Monday in Brooklyn.
8: Mayor, I'm sure by now you're familiar with what former Mayor Giuliani said yesterday, that not only should you not attend on Friday, but he said that whereas the hijackers were open about their disregard for America, you're trying to hide yours. What is your response to that?
9: I'm proud to be the mayor of this city. I love this city. I love this country. And what I want this week to be a focus on is on the families whose loved ones were stolen from them 25 years ago in the horrific act of terror of September 11th, and a focus also on the first responders who gave everything they could to this city and to the people who came together to try and help their fellow New Yorkers. And so in the days to come, my focus will be on attending events that memorializes that incredible courage, and I will be there on Friday at the memorial just as I was last year.
8: Did you see Giuliani's comments, and did you have any thoughts on them?
9: I don't have much more to add.
5: New York City Mayor Zohra Mamdani on Monday on CBS News, interviewed at the West Indian Day Parade breakfast in Brooklyn. This is C-SPAN Radio's Washington Today. Story from Spectrum News, a steel beam from the South Tower of the World Trade Center made a stop at the Ellipse in Washington on Tuesday, where President Donald Trump honored the 2,977 individuals who died during the September 11, 2001 terrorist attacks on the United States. Trump said at the 25th anniversary event, where he was joined by first responders, members of the military, and Trump administration officials, "We gather on another Tuesday morning in September to reaffirm the sacred vow we made a quarter century ago. We will never forget. We say it and we mean it." That was from Spectrum News. President Trump, during his remarks, transitioned from the 25th anniversary of the 9/11 attacks to the current war with Iran, now 6 months old.
10: "This capital, it marks 25 years since a day that was etched forever into the memories of Americans. On 9/11, nearly 3,000 precious souls were stolen from us, killed by evil terrorists at the World Trade Center, the Pentagon, and on Flight 93. All of these years later, we gather on another Tuesday morning in September to reaffirm the sacred vow we made a quarter of a century ago. We will never forget. We say it and we mean it. We will never forget those we lost, and we will never forget the immortal heroes of September 11th, 2001. And I will tell you, we're right now fighting because we have a certain nation that wanted a nuclear weapon. They were very close to getting it, and now they have no chance at getting it. They will never have a nuclear weapon. Iran will not have a nuclear weapon. And they've been punished greatly. As you know, we've really taken it to them. I want to compliment our military. The job they do is unbelievable. The blockade has been so powerful, so effective. Nobody thought it could go so well." President Donald Trump on the White House Ellipse.
5: He said at the Twin Towers in New York City that day, September 11, 2001, in just over 100 minutes, 175,000 tons of steel and concrete were reduced to ruin, and 3,000 lives were extinguished immediately. One of those pieces of steel, 21 feet long, 16,000 pounds, from the World Trade Center site, has been touring the country since May. It's called the Steel Across America Tour, and it was in front of the White House today.
10: The 16,000-pound beam lifted from the wreckage of the South Tower will forever testify to the courage and resilience and spirit of a city and a nation that saw our homeland struck, our towers knocked down, and stood back up stronger, more determined, and more united than ever before. And I tell you, I have to give New York a whole lot of praise because they started that, you call it demolition. The demolition had taken place, but you call it demolition. They had the best demolition contractors anywhere in the world. I know all of them from being in the business. And I've never seen such an unbelievable mass of steel and, unfortunately, bodies and everything you can imagine. The job they did on cleaning up the site, they wanted to do it fast. They wanted to get it done. And I don't think there's any other place in the world that could have done the job that was done by the people, or the construction workers, demolition experts, the police, the military. Nobody could have done the job that was done.
5: President Trump at a 9/11 anniversary program in front of the White House organized by the Tunnel to Towers Foundation. New York Post writing about it. President Trump awarded the Presidential Medal of Freedom Tuesday to Wells Crowther, the equities trader known as the Man in the Red Bandana, credited with saving more than a dozen people from the World Trade Center on 9/11. Crowther's mother, Allison, and sister, Paige, accepted the posthumous award, the nation's highest civilian honor, during a ceremony on the Ellipse, paying tribute to first responders who died in the terror attacks 25 years ago Friday. That was from the New York Post. Center for Strategic and International Studies, CSIS, held a discussion today in Washington titled 9/11 and Immigration, 25 Years of Lessons and Unfinished Business, asking the question, 25 years later after 9/11, is the United States better prepared to prevent another terrorist attack? All 9/11 hijackers were citizens of other countries, Saudi Arabia, United Arab Emirates, Egypt, and Lebanon, who entered the U.S. legally on temporary non-immigrant visas. Jeff Sessions, former U.S. Senator, Republican from Alabama at the time of the attack, and later Attorney General in the first Trump administration, gave opening remarks.
11: Trump says correctly that they're sending a lot of criminals to us. Well, Alabama, I used to tell my Texas friends, when a person got in trouble in Alabama in the 1800s, we ran them to Texas. The sheriff would say, get your butt out of town. They didn't care where he went, whether they raped somebody else or shot somebody else. He just didn't want them. He didn't have room in his jail for them, and they weren't going to hang him, so they send them out to Texas. So we are getting a lot of that. So we need to be sure that we are on the right path. And America, I hope we all know, is not just an idea. America is a nation. It has laws that apply in our country, not outside the country. And we decide what those laws are, and we decide who gets in and who not. You mentioned vetting, Mark. The vetting deal is very important. When Obama and John McCain and a bunch of them want to get involved in the Syria battle with Assad, and I opposed that after supporting all the other adventures, but then we had refugees. And Europe decided it had to take all these Syrian refugees. And the United States was going to take a whole bunch of Syrian refugees. And I remember at a hearing, I asked the witnesses, well, do we know what their criminal record is? Can you access the criminal record of some Syrian before you admit him to the United States? No. Well, does anybody know, have a list of terrorists in Syria? Well, no. So we were expected to admit large numbers of so-called refugees that there was no way we could ascertain whether they were friend or foe. That's not necessary. If a country can't provide us, that country is insufficiently able to provide us with background information, I don't think we should take them except in extraordinary circumstances.
5: Jeff Sessions, former U.S. Senator, Republican from Alabama, and former U.S. Attorney General in the first Trump administration, at a CSIS program today focusing on the 25th anniversary of the 9/11 terror attacks and immigration. This Friday, the C-SPAN networks will offer live all-day national coverage of events marking the 25th anniversary of September 11, 2001 attacks, starting at 6 a.m. Eastern on Washington Journal. Your calls, archival material, and first-person accounts, and then during the day, live at the Pentagon, Ground Zero in New York City, and the Flight 93 Memorial in Pennsylvania, and other places holding ceremonies throughout the U.S., live Friday on the C-SPAN network starting 6 a.m. Eastern. This is Washington Today. From the Wall Street Journal, Canadian Prime Minister Mark Carney said his government will do whatever it takes to backstop regions and industrial sectors targeted by U.S. tariffs as a trade conflict between the neighboring and closely integrated economies enters a precarious stage. In an address posted on YouTube, Carney said retaliatory tariffs on about $20 billion in U.S. goods that kicked in on Tuesday were necessary to protect domestic sectors and workers. He said, "I don't believe in escalating the conflict. The harsh reality is the American tariffs will hurt some Canadians or others, and that was by design." Reporting from the Wall Street Journal, here's more from that video.
12: A mutually beneficial trade agreement between Canada and the United States is possible. One that respects our sovereignty, one that builds on our complementary strengths, one that lowers costs for families on both sides of the border, one that creates good jobs for our workers. Canada has always worked towards these goals, even while America's attention and dedication to them has wavered. Canada has consistently proposed long-term partnerships, while the U.S. has too often demanded short-term transactions. At the 11th hour, they were still pursuing restrictions on our ability to protect and promote the French language and our culture. They wanted a say in our future trade agreements with other countries, and they were offering terms that would, over time, undermine some of the most important industries in our country, including automobiles, steel, and forest products. In short, they were asking far too much and offering far too little. We worked in good faith to reach a fair deal, but since a fair deal wasn't on the table, we made the right choice to walk away from a bad one. The most fundamental issue is that the cumulative U.S. demands revealed that they wanted us to become even more reliant on them, not less. In too many areas, they wanted dependency, not a true economic partnership. In the spring of last year, I warned that America is trying to break us so they can own us. And I promised that that will never, ever happen. Because, just like in McDonald's day, our future won't be decided in Washington, but right across Canada.
5: Canadian Prime Minister Mark Carney, part of a video he posted today. New York Times writing about the Canadian tariffs, the duties apply to a variety of U.S. goods, including clothing, cheese, metal parts, and wood products. The approach is meant to mimic the taxes that President Trump imposed on Canada after trade talks between the two neighbors collapsed in acrimony last month. For now, the economic effects of the tit-for-tat may be limited because the tariffs encompass only a small portion of the annual trade between the U.S. and Canada. The more pressing concern is a potential cycle of retaliation, one that results in even higher and more exhaustive duties that harm families and businesses on both sides of the border. That was from the New York Times. Congressman Dan Muser, Republican of Pennsylvania, was on Fox News today, asked about how the Canadian tariffs will affect the U.S. and his district in particular.
13: It's going to have minimal impact. It really is. Pennsylvania, for instance, ships $13.4 billion to Canada. We import $13.9 billion. So we, it's 1.3% of our state GDP. Look, this is just a terrible situation. However, our negotiators, Howard Lutnick, Secretary Lutnick, as well as Jameson Greer, our USTR, negotiated in good faith right up to the 11th hour. They had an agreement. I spoke to both of them directly about this. And at the very end, they started asking, they mean in Canada, about heavy trucks and mid-sized trucks. And frankly, they said, where is this coming from? And they asked, are you trying to blow up this deal? And my information tells me that the comment was, the Canadian correspondent said, or negotiator said, I can't answer that. So this was done deliberately for political reasons in Canada, because they've created such an anti-American sentiment there that in order to win politically, they couldn't do a deal with the United States of America in trade. So this is completely self-inflicted on Canada's part. And look, they have not been a good trading partner when it comes to milk, when it comes to aluminum, when it comes to some of our other, exports to Canada. And guess what? Their economy is going to suffer because their politicians want some political gains. Not unlike what our Democrat Party does here, creates economic issues or tries to for their own political gain. And I mean that sincerely.
5: Congressman Dan Muser, Republican from Pennsylvania, today on Fox News. CNBC writing that Bombardier pointed out its footprint in the U.S. after President Donald Trump said the Canadian airplane manufacturer must build in America to access the local market. Trump wrote on Truth Social on Monday, "No more selling Bombardier in the United States. If they want our market, they must build here and stop treating America like a piggy bank." Bombardier, in a statement to CNBC, said that its workers are based all over the U.S., with direct employment in more than 20 states and sites in 10 states, including California, Texas, and Arizona. Company also added that its aircraft are built with American-made components, such as engines, avionics, and many more key systems provided by American companies. In a separate statement, Senator Jerry Moran, Republican of Kansas, said the company had a presence in Wichita, Kansas, and supports a local workforce of more than 1,000 employees. That from CNBC. Wall Street today, the Dow down 628, NASDAQ down 85, S&P down 45. Campaign 2026, it is primary election day in three states, New Hampshire, Rhode Island, and Delaware. And in New Hampshire, there's an open U.S. Senate seat that is one of the handful around the country considered close enough between Republicans and Democrats, based on polls, that it could decide which party ends up in the majority after the election. C-SPAN spoke this morning with New Hampshire union leader, senior political reporter Kevin Landrigan.
14: U.S. Senator Jean Shaheen is retiring. She's 79 years old. This is the first time in 16 years that both a congressional seat and a Senate seat are open. So with Senator Shaheen's departure, two former U.S. senators are running on the Republican side, Johnny Sununu, who served for one term before Jean Shaheen retired him in 2008, and Scott Brown, who lives in Rye, New Hampshire, but represented Massachusetts for an abbreviated term following the death of Ted Kennedy before Elizabeth Warren retired him from that seat. On the Democratic side, four-term Congressman Chris Pappas is running against first-time candidate Exeter scientist Karishma Manzur, who's been very vocal against the Netanyahu government and has been very critical of Chris Pappas for his position on supporting weapons to Israel.
15: So how are those races looking? Is there a clear winner on either one of those?
14: Yes, so certainly on the Republican side, Johnny Sununu early on got the endorsement of President Trump, which is somewhat ironical because Johnny Sununu was not a supporter of President Trump's runs for president. But I think Trump assesses Sununu as having the best chance with a famous family name to take back the seat on the Republican side. So Sununu throughout this campaign has enjoyed a lead over Scott Brown and has managed to try and stay out of the fray in terms of campaigning. He didn't debate Scott Brown on television. They've had a few joint appearances, but not many. So, Scott Brown to really challenge tonight would be a big surprise. I think Johnny Sununu should win, not comfortably necessarily, but he should win. On the Democratic side, Chris Pappas from Pillar to Post has led in this campaign, but in recent polls, Karishma Manzur has risen in those polls. As we've seen in other states across the country, the progressives are very restless on the Democratic side, and some of them are not pleased with Chris Pappas's kind of moderate position, particularly when it comes to foreign affairs. So that race has become closer than it was expected to be, but this still looks very much like a Chris Pappas-Johnny Sununu contest in November.
15: And if in fact it turns out that way, what is that looking like in the general election?
14: That's very competitive. This race, all the polls have been showing this is a neck and neck race. You're talking about a dynasty family in the Sununu family that two governors, one senator, one House Chief of Staff. It's a brand, and it's a popular brand in New Hampshire. His brother, Chris Sununu, just finished four terms as governor, tying a record for service. So it's a strong name in a year which clearly favors Democrats. Chris Pappas has not lost a race in 20 years in politics. He lost one county race for county treasurer, but other than that, has been a success story on the Democratic side, and they feel very confident that he can hold the seat that Gene Shaheen now holds.
5: Kevin Landrigan, New Hampshire Union Leader, Senior Political Reporter on C-SPAN's Washington Journal program this morning. The Cook Political Report says this New Hampshire Senate race is a lean Democrat, writing Republicans are bullish on New Hampshire after a recent Emerson College survey showed the race in a statistical tie between Democratic Representative Chris Pappas and former Senator John Sununu. They maintain that any member of the Sununu family polls just as well in the race, even though it's the former senator's brother, popular former governor Chris Sununu, who would have put the most fear into Democrats. If this is shaping up to be a difficult midterm cycle in a favorable Democratic environment, we have a hard time seeing Republicans pulling off the upset in the Granite State. That was from the Cook Political Report. WLWT writing, the man accused of lunging toward Ohio's Democratic candidate for governor, Amy Acton, at the Canfield Fair is expected in court for the first time Tuesday. Patrick Havas, 38 years old, is facing two counts of assault and one count of disorderly conduct. On Sunday, investigators say he was recording Acton on his phone as she spoke inside the Democratic Party tent. Authorities say he then started pushing his way forward. Acton's security detail stepped in, and he was taken into custody. After his arrest, investigators say they recovered two handguns, a taser, and brass knuckles. It's from WLWT. Amy Acton spoke about this Monday at a Labor Day parade in Cleveland.
16: I'm in for this fight. I'm a scrappy kid. But they're making a big mistake when they mistake kindness for weakness. Kindness is not weakness. Kindness is not weakness. It is a fierce commitment to justice and not looking the other way. When we see our neighbor struggling, see, I learned a thing or two in Ohio. We all know better than this. Yes, we had a rough day yesterday. I am so thankful to our first responders and our state highway patrol and everyone who helped out the people who were injured and our parents where we can. But see, I am a fierce warrior in this fight. That's exactly why I'm running. I refuse to look the other way like people didn't look the other way when I was a struggling kid in Youngstown, Ohio. I won't look the other way, and you are refusing to look the other way. We refuse to look the other way while bad actors and special interests keep taking us backwards. It is time for change in Ohio.
5: Amy Acton, Democratic Ohio gubernatorial nominee at a Labor Day parade in Cleveland on Monday. Washington Post writing, as news of the incident began to spread, right-wing influencers led by provocateur Laura Loomer were already claiming on social media that it had been a hoax. Also on Monday, Acton's Republican opponent, Vivek Ramaswamy, was asked about it at a Labor Day parade in Toledo, Ohio.
17: Political violence has no place in America, period, full stop. The threat of political violence has no place in America, full stop. I don't care what party you are. I don't care what your partisan beliefs are. That's a hard line, hard principle. Vigorous debate, yes, that's important. And I think we do need to have vigorous debate in a civil way. That's the way we demonstrate who we are as leaders, and it's up to us to set that example for the rest of the state, and I hope the rest of the country to follow.
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18: History is about to be made. 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
5: 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In a speech to Parliament, UK Foreign Secretary Ed Miliband accused Israel of carrying out ethnic cleansing in Palestine and affirmed that it is the official UK policy that the Israeli settlements rapidly expanding across the occupied West Bank are unlawful. Miliband also announced tougher new restrictions on arms sales to Israel. Israel announced 4 countermeasures, including banning 12 British MPs from entering Israel and closing the British consulate in Jerusalem following his speech, reporting from Al Jazeera. Secretary Miliband spoke in the House of Commons in London.
19: The British government agrees that there is ethnic cleansing of Palestinians in areas of the West Bank, perpetrated by settler terrorists. And all too often, the Israeli government has turned a blind eye to this, and worse, members of it have made statements and taken actions to support the forced displacement of Palestinians. Now, Madam Deputy Speaker, I recognise the gravity of saying this, but the truth is, the least the people who face such suffering deserve, and it should be the prelude to justice. Now, for a long time, the British government has rightly said settlements are illegal, but we have remained silent on the question of the legality of the occupation as a whole, which in 2024 the International Court of Justice concluded was unlawful. Today I announce that the official view of the British government is that the occupation is unlawful. Because of Israel's entrenchment of its control, its intention to extend permanent sovereignty, and its expansionist agenda via illegal settlements. Madam Deputy Speaker, our position is not just an overdue statement of reality. The government believes the unlawfulness of the occupation should be reflected in the economic relationships we choose to have with the occupied territories. I do not believe the British people want us supporting the occupation by accepting products from settlements in our shops and supermarkets. So I can announce today that we will introduce an import ban on goods from illegal settlements in the occupied territories. To do so, we will introduce a new comprehensive sanctions regime, working with my right honourable friend, the Business Secretary, with appropriate religious exemptions. And as part of this regime, we will go further. We will take action against specific companies and individuals who provide services, such as construction, infrastructure, financing, or real estate for settlement expansion. So to those who finance or facilitate illegal settlements, let me say this. You will face the full force of UK sanctions. Settlements are illegal. They should not be promoted in our country.
5: The British Foreign Secretary Ed Miliband today in the House of Commons in London. More from the Al Jazeera article after the speech. 12 countries shared a joint statement supporting the two-state solution, announcing their own intentions to impose restrictions on trade with illegal Israeli settlements. France, the UK, Canada, Denmark, Spain, Finland, Ireland, Iceland, Norway, Poland, Portugal, and Sweden called on the Israeli government to immediately halt the expansion of settlements. That was from Al Jazeera. And this from Associated Press, the economic impact is likely to be limited since the Israeli settlements produce only a small amount of largely agricultural exports. But the move is a symbolic expression of displeasure with Israel by some of its closest allies, and it offers a new sign of the Israeli government's growing isolation as a result of the Gaza war. Again, that was from AP. In Jerusalem, some reaction from Israeli Foreign Minister Gideon Saar.
20: We have nothing against the British people. We know that we have many friends in Britain. Unfortunately, a hostile Labour government is in office, systematically acting against the State of Israel, and it has left us with no choice but to finally respond to its hostile actions. The decision by the Labour government in Britain to initiate a series of severe sanctions against the Israeli communities in Judea and Samaria, as well as additional sanctions concerning arms, was announced by Mr. Miliband immediately after he spoke about Israel's right to defend itself. A bit of a self-contradiction. They chose to do this on the eve of the holiest days in the Jewish calendar, for domestic political reasons, ahead of the Labour Party conference taking place this month. The British move is morally distorted and constitutes blatant interference in the affairs of a sovereign state and its electoral process. The attempt by the British Labour government to impose measures in the style of the White Paper carries echoes of the anti-Semitic words of British Lieutenant General Barker, commander of British forces in the land of Israel during the mandate, who said then, I'm quoting, "Punish the Jews by striking at their pockets. The Jewish people have the right to live throughout the land of Israel. The connection and right of the Jewish people to this land are documented more extensively than those of any other people in human history."
5: Israeli Foreign Minister Gideon Saar at a news conference today in Jerusalem. U.S. Secretary of State Marco Rubio was asked by reporters about Great Britain restricting trade with Israeli West Bank settlements. Secretary Rubio was at the airport in Miami about the fly to Central and South America.
21: Mr. Secretary, do you have anything to say about the British decision on the imports from Israel?
22: Well, they alerted us to it. We don't have any announcements. Obviously, those are decisions that they make. And we, and the President has expressed this in the past, we don't want to see anything destabilizing going on right now in the West Bank with so much going on in the region. We think it has implications as well on our ability to make progress with regards to Gaza and the 20-point plan and the border peace that we're very committed to. Obviously, we're not going to do what the UK did. We saw their announcement today, but I don't have any comment on it right now.
23: Ambassador Huckabee said that you said the Brits will suffer because of that with the U.S.
22: Well, I would say that the President has not commented on this. As I said, neither have I at this point. We were made aware that they were going to make this decision. We heard their arguments as to why. But we share the goal of stability. We don't want to see some uptick in violence or an uptick in conflict or tensions in the West Bank at a very tenuous time in the region. There's always tenuous times. But beyond that, I don't think, as of this moment, we don't have any further comment on the UK decision that I think was announced just a few hours ago.
5: Secretary of State Marco Rubio speaking to reporters at the airport in Miami before starting a trip to Colombia, Ecuador, and Peru. This is Washington Today on C-SPAN Radio. Reuters reporting that Donald Trump told Russian President Vladimir Putin by phone on Tuesday that he wanted a swift end to the war in Ukraine, which would allow U.S.-Russia ties to be fully restored, the Kremlin said, adding that Putin had supported the U.S. president's view. The call, which the Kremlin said lasted an hour, followed a weekend visit to Moscow and Kyiv by U.S. envoys Steve Witkoff and Jared Kushner, who are trying to revive stalled talks designed to find a way to end the fighting. Reporting from Reuters, the Ukraine Defense Contact Group met today virtually to discuss Ukraine's urgent defensive needs. NATO Secretary General Mark Rutte was at NATO headquarters in Brussels.
24: Ukraine's fight shapes the entire Euro-Atlantic security environment. It directly impacts, as we all know, on our own security.

0: to step up their support. Allies, as we know, pledged €70 billion in Ankara, and this will require more bilateral support to achieve. Nations must dig deeper. We do not have a choice, I believe. A detailed package of priority requirements is in front of you. It's air defense, Ukrainian drones, extended range ammunition. I also want to make clear that the Pearl mechanism, so U.S. weaponry paid for by NATO allies and partners, continues. It continues to flow critical equipment, including air defense, into Ukraine, and this is uninterrupted and absolutely essential in helping Ukraine to defend its cities and to hold the front line. I do want to highlight that over the past year, allies have now allocated $10 billion to Pearl and U.S. foreign military sales for Ukraine. This is crucial and to be warmly welcomed, and includes $3.5 billion from the Ukraine support loan. This is, I believe, a tangible sign of EU-NATO cooperation in support of Ukraine, and also another example of Europe stepping up. But again, we must continue also when it comes to the bilateral Pearl funding going forward. Our collective support will enable Ukraine to seize, let's say, the opportunities it is creating now across all fronts, and to defend itself in the skies. We are seeing Russia adapt. We see more North Korean missiles. We see jet-powered drones. So Ukraine needs our support to tackle these old and new challenges. And with that, I look forward to hearing all your pledges today to help Ukraine.
1: NATO Secretary General Mark Rutte, with an opening statement at the Ukraine Defense Contact Group, the alliance of more than 50 countries, including all NATO members, supporting Ukraine militarily against Russia. Today was the 36th meeting of the group in the 3.5 years it has existed. U.S. Undersecretary of Defense for Policy Elbridge Colby spoke for the U.S.
2: In recent months, Ukrainian forces have sustained a stout defense, holding the front line and denying further Russian advances while continuing to defend against aerial attacks. This provides an important lesson. Europe's greater assumption of responsibility for its own defense is fully consistent with a strong and viable Ukrainian defense, provided that Europe continues to act with requisite seriousness and urgency. In particular, the denial defense approach that forms the core of our military strategy for Europe has proven effective. Ukraine's ability to deny Russia the gains it seeks is not only critical to Ukraine's self-defense and to the prospects for a lasting peace. It is also an important example for Europe of how combat-credible conventional defense can deny territorial gains. We should, however, be clear-eyed about the outlook. As President Trump has stated, our goal is a lasting peace. We are supporting every effort in that direction. From the standpoint of the Department of War, however, we cannot predict when this tragic war will end. As you all well know, Russia is reconstituting its forces and its defense industrial capacity. We must be prepared for a protracted conflict and for Ukraine's requirements to persist in the months and years ahead. And we must also be prepared for other plausible contingencies as well. That reality makes it all the more important for Europe to sustain support for Ukraine while also accelerating its own rearmament and reindustrialization. Fortunately, this is happening, but we must not be complacent. First, Europe must continue and, where necessary, increase support for Ukraine's immediate battlefield requirements through Pearl. The continued flow of munitions and critical capabilities is effective. It remains essential to enabling Ukrainian forces to hold the front line and deny further Russian advances. Second, Europe must plan now for sustained procurement that supports both Ukraine's long-term force reconstitution and Europe's own defense requirements. As allies, we must ensure that needed European investment in its defense industrial base are integrated with and complementary to America's.
1: U.S. Undersecretary of Defense for Policy Elbridge Colby joining today's Ukraine Defense Contact Group meeting virtually. Associated Press writing that Russian President Vladimir Putin assured U.S. President Donald Trump in a phone call Tuesday that Moscow doesn't harbor aggressive intentions towards Europe, a senior Kremlin official said, after European officials blamed Moscow for sabotage campaigns on their soil. Ukrainian President Volodymyr Zelensky said

0: Meanwhile, that U.S. envoys who visited Kyiv presented some very good, worthwhile ideas for ending Russia's 4.5-year-old war, adding he hopes to meet with President Trump within 2 weeks. But Russia remains determined to accomplish its military goals, and it believes it is close to winning, Kremlin spokesman Dmitry Peskov said. That was from AP. Story from the New York Times. A day after summoning the American ambassador for a formal rebuke, Iceland's leaders on Tuesday publicly condemned a social media post from President Trump showing the American flag covering their nation along with Greenland, Canada, Mexico, and Caribbean states. The prime minister of Iceland told reporters on Tuesday it's an insult to Icelanders, Canadians, Greenlanders, referring to Mr. Trump's Monday post, which did not include any written commentary. She added, there is nothing funny or normal about making fun of the sovereignty of states. That was from the New York Times. At the website cia.gov/careers/artificial-intelligence-and-data-science-careers, it reads, our world is driven by data. It drives all sources of intelligence and powers the artificial intelligence tools to make the intelligence work for us. To make that happen, CIA needs the expertise of data scientists and artificial intelligence specialists to exploit, study, and manage it all. The CIA Deputy Director Michael Ellis spoke about AI and intelligence at the 17th Annual Billington Cybersecurity Summit in Washington, D.C. today.
1: The agency recently produced its first fully AI-generated intelligence report, and you have described a future where CIA officers manage teams of AI agents as autonomous mission partners. How do you think about this in terms of the balance of the speed advantages of AI-driven analysis against the risks of that exist from adversaries exploiting these tools, data poisoning, model manipulation? And how do you think about how this changes the nature of the intelligence tradecraft?
2: Right. So obviously AI brings a host of advantages, and you describe some of them. In cyber operations, it brings speed and scale that would be unimaginable without these AI tools. But it also brings tremendous advantages to our ability to collect intelligence, to our operations. It brings advantages to our analysis, right? Enabling our analysts to identify patterns, to draw out trends that would be impossible for a human being to suss out manually.
1: Right.
2: At the same time, as you mentioned, there are risks that we are building around making sure that we are always secure, right, to make sure that we have the appropriate safeguards in place, to make sure we have a human in the loop. We're also building out with a variety of different approaches. We want to avoid, you know, any one, lock into any one model, any one cloud vendor. This is important to make sure we have that kind of redundancy and resiliency in how we use AI. But we fully expect, Director Ratcliffe and I fully expect that AI will permeate how CIA is doing its work, and it will change every aspect of intelligence. So our officers have to be positioned to do that, right? They have to have the mindset and enthusiasm to embrace these AI tools. We also have to make sure we put the AI tools in their hands and to do so quickly so that they have the cutting-edge tools they need to be able to succeed in this competition.
1: Sorry. I think to echo what you're saying there, from an industry perspective, I think access to the technology in the environments where mission actually requires them is the first step. And then from there, you can see the quick uptake of the adoption of the technology, but that access is critical.
2: Absolutely. And that's one of the reasons I think Director Ratcliffe was here in this, the same convention center just a couple months ago talking about, our new reorganization, the new Directorate of Mission Systems, that we have established. Really, the guiding principle behind that directorate is to make sure that we are able to deliver tech to our workforce to enable mission rapidly and efficiently, and that we are best positioned to prevail.
0: Michael Ellis, CIA Deputy Director at the annual Billington Cybersecurity Summit in Washington, D.C., their 17th annual, interviewed by Yvette Cesario, Amazon Web Services National Security Director. NBC News writing, an airline cleaning company was mourning the loss of 5 employees who were identified as those killed Sunday when an Amazon-branded cargo plane overran the runway at Miami International Airport, striking the company's van and a passenger SUV. Miami-Dade Sheriff's Office said that the National Transportation Safety Board is leading the investigation into the crash. NTSB Chair Jennifer Homendy said Monday was too early to release much information about the factors that contributed to the crash, but said the plane's flight data and cockpit voice recorder have been recovered. That was from NBC News. Miami-Dade Sheriff Rosie Cordero Stutz provided more on the investigation today at a news conference in Doral, Florida.
3: Before providing today's update, I want to begin with what matters the most. The people whose lives have been forever changed by this tragedy. Our prayers remain with the families of the five individuals who lost their lives as a result of this tragic incident. We are also praying for those who were injured and wish them a full and speedy recovery. Five victims were transported to the hospital following the crash. The two pilots were treated and have since been released. Three victims remain hospitalized. Two are in critical condition and one in stable condition. We continue to keep all those affected by this tragedy in our thoughts and in our prayers. Now that all of the next of kin notifications have been made, we are able to release the names of those who tragically lost their lives. We do so with the utmost respect for their families, for their loved ones, as they continue to grieve this unimaginable loss. The victims are Rolando Alemán León, 55 years of age. Joel Rodríguez Naranjo, 53 years of age. Julio C. Pineda, 75 years of age. Carlos Acosta Fajardo, 53 years of age. Javier Quis Reyes Quevedo, 47 years of age. From the moment this tragedy occurred, the Miami-Dade Sheriff's Office has maintained a continuous presence on scene. Our mission remains clear: protect the scene, support the families, and follow the facts.
0: Miami-Dade Sheriff Rosie Cordero Stutz at a news conference today in Doral, Florida. AP writing that Lonnie Bunch is stepping down from the leadership of the Smithsonian Institution following a tumultuous year in which President Donald Trump tried to remake the portrayal of U.S. history by the Smithsonian Museums and other cultural entities. Bunch said in a news release Tuesday he was departing the position he had held since 2019 with very mixed emotions and heartfelt gratitude. The Smithsonian said he would leave the post at the end of the year. Bunch's departure comes 2 months after a White House report branded the leaders of the Smithsonian Institution, especially at the National Museum of American History, as radical activists who could not be trusted, an indication that President Trump could be preparing to install his own team. Reporting from AP. Secretary Lonnie Bunch spoke in April about controversies over how to present American history at the Organization of American Historians annual meeting in Philadelphia, part of America's 250th anniversary celebration.
4: Is this particular moment different? I mean, history has always been contested. There have always been history wars. Does this feel different to you, or is this different?
5: I mean, I think that there's always been contestation, but this is a moment where it is bigger than history. History is just a tool to kind of craft an America that is really an America with blinders on, an America that only tells certain stories, an America that runs away from the most difficult and, in essence, the most important stories. I think in some ways, what I think this period is for me is that I was raised in a family that always talked about, you know, how brave Americans were, how they fought against the fascists and all of this. And it was really hard for me to understand how America, if it's so brave, is so afraid of its own history. And so for me, it really is a need to be able to say, even if people are uncomfortable with it, this is really the only way we'll understand ourselves. And if we don't understand ourselves, we're not going to understand our present or our future.
0: Smithsonian Institution Secretary Lonnie Bunch in April in Philadelphia at the annual meeting of the Organization of American Historians from C-SPAN's American History TV, archived at cspan.org. Lonnie Bunch announcing today he'll resign by the end of the year. He is the 14th secretary of the Smithsonian Institution, first African-American and first historian to hold the position. He was the founding director of the Smithsonian's National Museum of African American History and Culture. Congresswoman Shelley Pingree, Democrat from Maine, ranking member on the Appropriations Subcommittee that oversees Smithsonian's budget, writing, Secretary Bunch has guided the Smithsonian through a period of unprecedented political interference while remaining committed to scholarship, expertise, and the public trust. Under his leadership, the Smithsonian continued to do what it does best, tell America's story truthfully and completely, the good and the bad, the tragic and triumphant, I'm deeply grateful for Secretary Bunch's service and wish him well in his next chapter. His departure comes at a consequential moment for this treasured American institution. That was from Congresswoman Pingree. And from Congressman Brandon Gill, Republican of Texas, he writes on X, "The days of using America's museums to teach Americans to hate their own country are coming to an end. I'm glad to see Lonnie Bunch step down. New leadership must tell America's story accurately." Thanks for listening to Washington Today. Remember that C-SPAN brings you news throughout the day, Monday through Friday, the top of each hour with Associated Press updates. Have a good night.

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1: AP News, I'm Ben Thomas. President Trump's moving to bar Canadian products from large long-term U.S. government contracts. It comes as Canada's retaliatory tariffs take effect. Prime Minister Mark Carney.
2: We have everything we need to pivot and prosper.
1: In the Middle East, U.S. forces have struck multiple Iranian tankers. A U.S. official says it's in response to more missile attacks on a Navy warship. And sources tell AP new grand jury subpoenas are being sent out in the investigation targeting the Trump-Russia probe.
3: People familiar with the matter say the Justice Department is demanding former government officials appear before a Florida grand jury. It's an escalation of the years-long investigation into President Trump's perceived adversaries. The department's pursuing a theory that the president was the victim of an intelligence community conspiracy by members who scrutinized him over things including Russian interference in the 2016 election. Just 4 days ago,
4: Russia, total hoax.
3: The president's railed about it for years, and the Justice Department's focused intensely for months on those grievances. Sagar Meghani at the White House.
1: Annette Donahue reports some airport gates will be open again to people who do not have plane tickets.
5: The program is called Gateside by TSA PreCheck, and it revives a tradition that went away after 9/11. Eligible TSA PreCheck members without plane tickets can pass through security and enter the gates. It gives people some extra time to see a friend or loved one before their flight takes off. It's free, but people must apply online 1 to 3 days before their planned visit and receive approval. The program is available for now at 13 airports, including Los Angeles International, Dallas Fort Worth International, Harry Reid International in Las Vegas, and Salt Lake City International Airport. Ed Donahue, Washington.
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6: Now to the White House ellipse, where a steel beam recovered from the World Trade Center is on display, and President Trump is speaking at an event honoring 9/11 first responders.
4: Well, thank you very much. It's a great honor. Frank has been something very special. You know, he's very persistent. When he wants something, he gets it. And I figured I shouldn't wait. I should just approve it all immediately because it's much easier that way. But he's done some job, and I want to thank you all for being here in the heart of our nation's capital, which is right now one of the safest cities anywhere in the country. It was one of the most unsafe cities in the country just almost 2 years ago. We've cleaned it up in a lot of ways, including crime. But we've also cleaned it physically. It looks so beautiful now. We did 81 monuments, statues, and fountains. All, they're back in shape. Some of them haven't worked in 45 years. But the nation's capital, it marks 25 years since a day that was etched forever into the memories of Americans. On 9/11, nearly 3,000 precious souls were stolen from us, killed by evil terrorists at the World Trade Center, the Pentagon, and on Flight 93. All of these years later, we gather on another Tuesday morning in September to reaffirm the sacred vow we made a quarter of a century ago. We will never forget. We say it and we mean it. We will never forget those we lost, and we will never forget the immortal heroes of September 11th, 2001. And I will tell you, we're right now fighting because we have a certain nation that wanted a nuclear weapon. They were very close to getting it, and now they have no chance at getting it. They will never have a nuclear weapon. Iran will not have a nuclear weapon. And they've been punished greatly. As you know, we've really taken it to them. I want to compliment our military. The job they do is unbelievable. The blockade has been so powerful, so effective. Nobody thought it could go so well. I want to just thank our military. I want to also thank the man who I just said hello, who introduced me. He's a special guy. He really is. He's done so much to help the families of 9/11, first responders, and our great veterans. And that's Frank Zeller. He really is. He's a fantastic man, and he's a great friend. Now, we all know the story of his wonderful brother, Stephen, and we know it well, how brave he was going into the center, probably knowing that it was coming down. He didn't care. It was an amazing act of bravery. I also want to recognize Secretary of Commerce Howard Lutnick, who lost his brother
7: and 658 employees. He was the head of Cantor Fitzgerald, one of the most successful firms on Wall Street. They were the top three floors of the World Trade Center. It's an amazing story. You know, Howard was always there at 6 o'clock in the morning, always, without fail, because in that business, you get there nice and early, the financial business. He was one of the biggest anywhere in the world at finance. Cantor Fitzgerald was one of the hottest firms, and for years, he'd be there at 6 in the morning, but he had a child, and his wife would always be screaming at him, "You never have taken our child to school. You've got to take, someday, you've got to take it." This went on for years. After 4 years, he said, "All right, I'll take him to school. I'm going to bring him to school myself." He wasn't so happy about it. He brought that beautiful boy, who's now a grown person, brought him to school, and he arrived at the school at 8:30, and he was on the West Side Highway at 8:45, and he watched that whole thing. This was the first time in years that he wasn't there early in the morning. So you could say he owes a lot to his son, and he owes a lot to his wife. But he brought his son to school, and because of that, he got to see it from the West Side Highway. He saw the planes go into the towers, and he said, "Oh, my God, my people, my people." And he's done an amazing job. He's rebuilt Cantor Fitzgerald, and he's given much of the profit to some of the families or the families of the people who perished. They all died. 658 employees started the firm all over again. So Howard's here someplace, I think. Howard, it's where are you, Howard? You deserve to stand up, Howard. He's got some faults, but overall he's excellent. He's a great guy. Now, he went through a lot, didn't he? Huh? Had to build. Who could do that? And now the firm is bigger, stronger, better than it was even at the beginning. The job he did, he's Secretary of Commerce. He's been fantastic. Thanks as well to Attorney General Todd Blanche, who's doing a phenomenal job wherever you may be. Hi, Todd. And Secretary of Veterans Affairs Doug Collins, 92% approval. You have a 92% approval rating, Doug. Stand up, you two guys. I want to make sure that Todd gets a 95% approval. Maybe 100. How about 100%? Secretary of Homeland Security Mark Wayne Mullen, who's really taken over and done a job that's been great. Thank you very much, Mark Wayne. One of our real superstars, EPA Administrator Lee Zeldin. He gets it approved, and he gets it approved fast. They like you, Lee. Done great. An MVP, the OMB Director Russ Vaught, who is watching the costs, and he's watching them better than anybody knows. He knows more about that than anybody, along with Representatives Mike Lawler. They call Mr. Salt, Mike Lawler. Stand up, Mike. Dan Muser, and we have other congressmen and senators. I just want to thank you all for being here. Too many to mention, but thank you. These two guys have been very special. In the course of history, there are a few moments that divide time into really what came before. When you look at what took place that day, nobody will ever even think of such a thing being able to happen again, and we're going to do everything in our power to make sure it doesn't. That was a day like no other. September 11th was one of those moments in time where everybody knows exactly where they were. I know exactly where I was. I was watching and looking, and it was a beautiful, beautiful morning. And I looked out, and then all of a sudden I saw an alert on television. I looked out my window, and I saw things that I never want to see again. We're never going to see them again. But in just over 100 minutes, 175,000 tons of steel and concrete were reduced to ruin, and 3,000 lives were extinguished, immediately extinguished. The world we knew and the nation that we loved had changed. I said it to myself. And I looked and I said, wow, the world has changed forever. So many things have changed because of that day. Yet this battered piece of steel here today on the ellipse is a reminder that America is blessed with a strength no fire can consume, no evil can conquer, and no terror can destroy. For 3 months after September 11th, the flames raged in the rubble of Ground Zero. For 9 months, rescue and recovery crews worked day and night on the site. I want to just thank my people. I took a lot of my, I was building a big building in New York, and I took the whole crew down there right after this happened, and they had no hesitation. Everybody went down with me. We went down as a big group of people. wasn't too much we could do. I'll be honest, it was raw. Nobody's seen anything like it ever. We had other buildings. The United States Steel Building was creaking, really creaking. And we thought it was going to fall down. The truth is it creaked a lot. It creaked. It still creaks. But it never came down. And I'll never forget two firemen. We thought it was coming down on top of us. And two firemen, big, strong guys. And I'm not the smallest guy in the world. They grabbed me under the arm and said, got to get out of here. And they literally lifted me up. This is not easy to do. I'm big. They lifted me up and they started running with me. I said, fellas, I can run myself. But they were amazing, but they thought it was coming down. It didn't come down, U.S. Steel. The 16,000-pound beam lifted from the wreckage of the South Tower will forever testify to the courage and resilience and spirit of a city and a nation that saw our homeland struck, our towers knocked down, and stood back up stronger, more determined, and more united than ever before. And I tell you, I have to give New York a whole lot of praise because they started that, you call it demolition. The demolition had taken place, but you call it demolition. They had the best demolition contractors anywhere in the world. I know all of them from being in the business. And I've never seen such an unbelievable mass of steel and, unfortunately, bodies and everything you can imagine. The job they did on cleaning up the site, they wanted to do it fast. They wanted to get it done. And I don't think there's any other place in the world that could have done the job that was done by the people, or the construction workers, demolition experts, the police, the military. Nobody could have done the job that was done on getting it started. And the first thing to get it started, they had to clean it up. And this was it looked like it was a mile high. The rubble looked like it was a mile high. That's a piece of it. When we see the steel, we're reminded that no matter what threat or challenge comes our way, America will fight, America will endure, and America will prevail. And nothing can keep our country down. And our country is stronger today than it's ever been before. We have the highest stock market that we've ever had. We have the most people working that we've ever had. We've never had employment like it is right now. We have the most people working today that we ever had. And when you looked at something like took place on September 11th, you say, I wonder if we could ever get back to a level of greatness. Well, we've done it. For the past few months, Tunnels to Towers has taken the steel across the nation to remind Americans of what we overcame that day and what our heroes did. And on September 11th, 23 members of the New York Police Department, 37 members of the Port Authority Police, 3 court officers, and 343 members of the New York Fire Department made the ultimate sacrifice. And they knew what they were getting into. They saw it. They knew what was going to happen. They were running up those stairs, and they knew what was going to happen. There wasn't one of them that thought otherwise. The bravery is really incredible. But their photos are all around us today of these incredible people, men and women, but just incredible, brave people. You never know about bravery until you really test it. You don't know. We're deeply honored to be joined this morning by more than 150 first responders from New York, along with dozens more from Washington, D.C., Arlington, and Pennsylvania, who carry on the mission of their fallen comrades. I've been to all three. I speak to all three on every, we pick one or sometimes two, and we speak on that very special day. And we're also joined by more than 200 proud members of the United States military who were there, and some were not there, and some are here just because they want to honor the people that were. Would you all stand up, please? Everybody, please stand up. That's great. Anybody that was there, great. Thank you very much. Thank you very much. But these are the men and women who lifted our country from the rubble. Every day they go to work knowing that they might not come home. Think of it, for 25 years since 9/11, and they've kept us safe and free. And we thank you and we salute you. Our law enforcement is so incredible. Our law enforcement holds our country together in light of some threats. We have some very real threats right now. We have people that want to go a different way. They want to go a communistic way. Well, that's not going to work. Number one, we're not going to let it happen, but that's not going to work. One New York firefighter at Ground Zero was Jeffrey Palazzo, a member of the elite rescue squad 5 from Staten Island, a place I love, Staten Island, and a U.S. Coast Guard reservist. Before September 11th, he had already saved many lives. That day, he had 10 other members of the rescue squad. That's what he did. He rescued people, and he was a legend before September 11th. But him and the other members of Rescue Squad 5 died at the World Trade Center while fighting to rescue fellow New Yorkers. And today I'm proud to announce that this weekend in New York, the Coast Guard will commission a brand new, beautiful, I bought it myself, I negotiated the price. It was very expensive. I didn't want to negotiate too hard in honor of him. But a brand new Coast Guard will, they're going to commission a beautiful, brand new fast, it's called Fast Response Cutter, the most incredible kind of ship you'll ever see. It can go through anything. They go out into waves that are 5 times bigger than it, and they come back. I don't know how they do it, but they come back. But this is the U.S. Coast Guard cutter, Jeffrey Palazzo. So we honor him with this very important tribute to me, very important. Where is the family? The family? The Palazzo family is here. Thank you. Thank you very much. Incredible. Today we also remember another hero of 9/11. After the plane hit the South Tower, a group of people on the 78th floor were trapped with broken bones, charred skin, and eyes and lungs filled with black smoke. Death was all about them. It was certain. They were sure they were going to die. Then suddenly a rescue appeared. They call him the man in the red bandana. Have you heard that term? The man in the red bandana has become more famous than me. I don't like it. Very unhappy, but he's become much more famous than me. Now, as the man in the red bandana, he had found the only stairwell that barely survived. The stairwells were all knocked down. You couldn't get by. Impassable. He found an opening in one of the stairwells, and the impact was so great, there was no other way down but this one little opening, this one little hole, and traveled down from the 104th floor to look for those trapped and dying. When he heard cries for help on the 78th floor, he began extinguishing the fires, blocking the exit, directing survivors who could walk, of which there weren't that many. He helped some out physically. They literally pulled them out toward the only working stairwell and carried those who couldn't walk. And he just did things that people said were not even imaginable because they knew they were dead. They said, "We're goners." One guy was screaming, "We're goners, we're goners." He didn't know that those he helped, and nor who would have known, but he willingly made all of these trips up and down, up and down, up and down, over and over again, saving life after life. That rescuer was a 24-year-old equities trader and volunteer firefighter from Rockland County named Wells Crowther. And Wells's father, also a firefighter, great firefighter, had given him that bandana as a very special tribute when he was a boy. He probably knew something about his son. When asked why he always kept it, Wells replied, "With this red bandana, I'm going to change the world. I'm going to change the world with this bandana." Little did he know, on September 11th, Wells saved many, many people before losing his own life in the South Tower lobby when the building came down. He was in the lobby, and that building came down, thousands of tons of steel. Today, in honor of his incredible bravery and all of the other countless unknown acts of heroism that day, it is my privilege to award the very special, the highest honor that we give, highest civilian honor, the Presidential Medal of Freedom. We want to award that to Wells and Wells's family. Wells is up there looking down at his mom and his sister's family. So I would ask his mother, Allison, and sister, Paige. If Paige and Allison came up, we will present them with not only the medal, but we'll also present them with a very important designation, very, very important. Please.
6: President Trump speaking at an event honoring 9/11 first responders on the White House Ellipse.
8: Thank you so very much, Mr. President, for this enormous honor that you've bestowed upon my son, Wells, in remembrance of his selfless actions on September 11th. This means the world to me, my daughters, Paige, and Honor, and our entire family. This will be treasured for generations to come. Over the years, we have been blessed by the love and support of family and friends, many of whom are with us this morning. I would also like to thank Rachel Ducci, whose concept it was to prepare a proposal to bring to the president for this honor, and for Congressman Mike Lawler, who did so much to keep the energy going and bring it to the attention of the president. Really, thank you. Walking into this site and seeing all the faces of the firefighters lost is really just so powerful and moving. And the work that the Siller Institute does through Tunnel to Towers is so important to keep knowledge going of what happened on September 11th. So we salute you, Frank, and your organization for this great work. Wells's light still shines brilliantly today, even after 25 years, is testament to his legacy of courage, compassion, and love for humanity that continues to inspire and uplift others. Wells, however, would not have been able to do what he did as effectively on 9/11 if it had not been for the training and experience he gained as a member of Empire Hook and Ladder Company No. 1 of Upper Nyack. Empire is a volunteer company, and the members are fully trained firefighters. They have other jobs and responsibilities, businesses to run, and their own families. But when the alarm goes off at any time, day or night, they respond to the call to save life and property. This is a calling, and Wells, following in the footsteps of his father, Jefferson, joined Empire at the age of 16. He was no longer an equities trader on 9/11. He was a firefighter. Members of Empire Hook and Ladder Company have joined us today, and I would like to recognize and thank them. If you would please stand where you are. There they are. Wonderful. Thank you, gentlemen. Such a support. My family has grown over the years, not only my own family, but the family of friends Wells grew up with, and Boston College friends, and the fire department. We're all like one big family, and it's such a beautiful thing. Wells continued his spiritual growth in service at Boston College, whose motto is Men and Women for Others. In the months that followed 9/11, we established the Wells Remy Crowther Charitable Trust and continue with our work today, both charitable and educational. Over 10 years working with a team of distinguished educators led by Vernoy Paolini, the Red Bandana Project was created. Social and emotional learning lessons on leadership, caring for others, team, the power of one, bridging divides, forgiveness, and carpe diem were the subjects for elementary through high school students. This year, the Red Bandana Project has been updated and digitized by Dr. Kevin Holbrook, who is here today as well. Thank you, Dr. Holbrooke. 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As I travel around the United States speaking at schools, I see firsthand how young people are impacted and inspired by Wells, his example and legacy, to be better, kinder, and more caring of others. 25 years after September 11th, his life continues to remind us of something very simple. In moments when others need us, each of us has the power to choose courage, compassion, and service. That's the real meaning of the red bandana, to be courageous, to find the good, to be the good. Again, thank you, Mr. President. We are profoundly grateful for your very special honor of Wells.
9: Thank you.
7: Thank you very much.
10: So, a while ago, years, I promised mom and sister that Wells was going to get the Presidential Medal of Freedom. And we didn't forget. So, we didn't forget. We never forget. So, it's good. And really deserves it. Again, this has been an honor to be involved with Frank and the whole group that does such an incredible job of helping so many people. And it's very special. On the ellipse, very few things are allowed to be touched. I don't know if you know, this is very important soil. They don't allow things like this to happen except for very special events. And this is, to me, this is a very special event, Frank. And the job you've done is great. The job your people have done is amazing. And even the proficiency. They were saying how well everything was run, and it has been, and you even worked out great weather. I think Wells gave us the weather, right? Wells is looking down. He gave us the weather. So I just want to end by saying God bless you. Our country is bigger, better, stronger than ever before. We have a great country. We're going to keep it that way, and we appreciate it. It's my honor to be with you, and we'll see you again soon. Congratulations. Thank you very much, everybody.
6: President Trump speaking at an event honoring 9/11 first responders at the White House Ellipse. Now to New York City, where Mayor Zohran Mamdani announced the launch of the city's first public portal for 9/11 records, beginning with the release of approximately 170,000 pages related to health concerns, air quality, and the city's response to the terrorist attacks. The administration also announced plans to appoint dedicated personnel to help New Yorkers access federal health and compensation programs for 9/11-related illnesses. Here's Mayor Mamdani.
11: I want to thank all those who have joined us this morning at City Hall, the survivors of the horrific September 11 terror attack, the first responders who gave so much to so many for so long, the advocates and activists who have fought passionately on their behalf, the elected officials who carried their voices into the halls of power, and the families of those who fell ill from 9/11-related health complications. Each of you have showed a rare courage, a deep selflessness, and an unwavering love for New York and for New Yorkers. We are together today only because of you. And I want to take a moment to recognize Corporation Counsel Steve Banks and countless others in the law department for working so tirelessly on behalf of survivors. We are joined today by leaders both inside and outside of city government. Within our administration, our DCAS Commissioner, Yume Kitase, our Doris Commissioner, Shanta Smith-Cruz, FDNY First Deputy Commissioner, Daniel Flynn, DOB Commissioner Ahmed Tegani, DDC Commissioner Paul Ochoa. We have alongside us elected officials who have been at the forefront of this fight. Congressman Jerry Nadler, former Congresswoman Carolyn Maloney, Councilmember Gail Brewer. And we also have those who have been advocating for years on end to ensure that finally we could live up to what it meant to never forget. John Stewart, Ben Shavat, the executive director of 9/11 Health Watch, Tom Hart, first responder activist and president of IUOE Local 94, Phil Alvarez, brother of Detective Luis Alvarez, James Brosi, president of Uniform Fire Officers Association, John Feel, founder of the Feel Good Foundation, Bobby Eustace, incoming president, Uniform Fire Officers Association, and all first responders and families of 9/11 victims who are here with us. We thank you, and once again, a round of applause for everyone who has made this day possible. On Friday, we will mark 25 years since the worst tragedy to ever befall our city, the darkest day New York City has ever known. And yet the devastating truth is that the suffering did not end once the smoke cleared and the dust settled. For so many New Yorkers who lived or worked or studied near Ground Zero, and for the thousands of others who worked on the pile, recovering those we lost and clearing the rubble, that was only the beginning of years of hardship and illness that would follow. Thousands of iron workers and firefighters and office workers and so many more remember September 11th not just each time we mark the passage of another year, but as Congressman Nadler once said, each time they take a struggling breath, each time they have to swallow a pill, each time another chemo dose is administered. And as the years pass, and the human toll grows, we reckon with the cost of September 11th whenever another New Yorker is stolen from us too soon. Now, close to 25 years later, more people have died from 9/11-related illnesses than were killed on the day itself. It would be one thing if government had stood alongside survivors and provided them with everything they needed at every step of the way. And yet we know that could not be further from what actually happened. People got sick because the leaders they trusted lied and told them they were safe to breathe in toxic air. And then when they began to contend with the symptoms of the illnesses that followed, the government that had not hesitated to send them into harm's way was nowhere to be found. The September 11th Victim Compensation Fund, which provides survivors with the compensation they so deeply deserve, exists today because of those on this stage and beyond who returned to Washington again and again for nearly a decade, often while struggling deeply with the illnesses they could not afford to have treated, to beg their government to come to their aid as they had come to ours. We are together this morning to stand steadfast alongside survivors and their families and to deliver the kind of accountability around city government's response to September 11th that New Yorkers have been denied for years. I am proud to announce that our administration has settled two lawsuits between the city and 9/11 Health Watch, ending what has been a multi-year legal battle and restrictions on New Yorkers' ability to access information that can shed valuable insight on air quality and health concerns. Administration after administration has ignored those calling for answers and clarity, instead choosing to bury them in legal arguments and in red tape. We will do no such thing. As we mark 25 years, it is time for this painful chapter to end. As part of our commitment to a governmental transparency that has too long been absent, City Hall has made a more than $34 million commitment to create a new public portal providing information about our city's response to the horrific attack. This will be a vast resource with hundreds of thousands of pages of documents from numerous city agencies, including sought-after records like the Harding Memo, the 68 DEP boxes discovered a few years ago, and information about 7 World Trade Center. These are documents that show what the city knew about the toxic air around Ground Zero, when they knew it, and how they acted to limit liability. They contain details about DEP's response. They show how asbestos was found nearly everywhere that inspectors tested. And they will help New Yorkers access the health care they need. The 170,000 pages posted today are only the first release. More will be shared over the next 12 months. Every document on this portal will be accessible to every New Yorker free of charge. The only information omitted will be personally identifiable information and security evaluations of lower Manhattan buildings that, if published today, could still pose security risks. Nothing else will be redacted. We worked carefully to make sure that this first tranche of documents included those that advocates and activists have been calling for decades, using the search terms they have requested, such as asbestos and cancer. This is only the beginning. Over the coming months, we will continue to release updates to the portal. And as part of our commitments described in this settlement, we will appoint dedicated personnel at both DCAS and New York City Public Schools to assist New Yorkers for whom these documents can serve as the proof of presence in the New York City exposure zone needed to obtain VCF assistance.
6: New York City Mayor Zohra Mamdani.
11: I will close with this. 7 years ago, a New Yorker named Luis Alvarez traveled down to our nation's capital to testify before the House Judiciary Committee. Alvarez was a retired NYPD bomb squad detective who had served in the military. In his photos from when he was younger, he was a picture of health, strong and muscular. And yet when he sat before the committee that June day, he was frail, his cheeks sunken. As he told the panel, his 69th round of chemotherapy was scheduled for the next day. I think today about the words he directed in his testimony to the members of Congress sitting before him. You all said you would never forget. Well, I am here to make sure that you don't. I am here because others cannot get here. I would rather be back at ground zero again than be here, working together. Less than 3 weeks later, Detective Alvarez was dead. One of thousands of New Yorkers whom we have lost over the past 25 years to 9/11 related illnesses. It is an honor to have his brother Phil here with us this morning.

We hold an obligation to each of those New Yorkers to ensure that never forget is not just a platitude, but that it is something material, to lead with the honesty and responsibility that have too long been lacking, and to fight for those who were there, devoted to the city that they loved. Thank you. I will now call to the stage our Corporation Counsel, Steve Banks.

0: Good morning. Thank you, Mayor, for your support in making today possible. For too long, information about the aftermath of September 11th has not been provided to the public. For years, families, city workers, and survivors have been asking for more transparency from their government. Today, under leadership of you, Mayor Mamdani, this lack of transparency and accountability comes to an end. You've made a historic investment to give New Yorkers access to information and documents that were never made public before. With the release of this portal, we are settling two lawsuits against the city and ending this multi-year legal battle that has hurt those who've already been hurt enough. The portal fulfills a commitment I made when I was appointed as the 83rd Corporation Counsel in February. I'm proud to say the mayor and I have always been aligned in wanting these documents to be made available to bring this chapter to a close for the families, the first responders, the survivors of the September 11th terrorist attack on our city. Today is a testament to what is possible when government chooses to solve the difficult problems as opposed to ignoring them. Today is a testament to leadership that refuses to forget or dismiss the scale of the horrors that were faced on September 11th and in the years since. Today is a demonstration of our commitment as an administration to a city where transparency, accountability, and honesty are the foundation. Today we demonstrate that never forget is hollow if it is not met with action. This is only the beginning of our efforts. Now I want to take you through a brief tour of the portal to illustrate what we are launching today. By way of background, it's a little hard to see, but it's right back there. There's a portal website. Put it right in there. The documents that you will find when you get to the website are 173,000 documents, as the mayor said. This is only the beginning. There'll be documents rolling out over the course of the next 12 months. In this first tranche, it's the 68 boxes. You hear every morning on WINS AM radio about the 68 boxes. New Yorkers have a right to know what is in those boxes, and today we are giving New Yorkers access to see what is in those boxes. Second tranche of documents in today's launch are the records from the mayor's office, Mayor Giuliani's office, that were in the city archives. And the third tranche involves records relating to 7 World Trade Center. One of the most important parts of the portal are frequently asked questions. You can see there's a series of questions explaining to you what the records are.
1: New York City Corporation Counsel Steve Banks.
0: How did we determine what documents to review and post? Information about the 68 boxes, other documents that are there, information about personally identifying information. Next slide, please. Every time we launch documents, there'll be an update on what's up there when you get to the portal, and you can see on the screen. The documents that are up there right now are from the Department of Environmental Protection, documents from the Records and Information Services, records from the Citywide Administrative Services, Fire Department records, design and construction, and Department of Buildings records. As we make new releases, there will be updates that will be provided. Next slide, please. We've taken great effort to make sure that personally identifying information is not posted. Somebody's name, somebody's address, somebody's phone number, somebody's date of birth, somebody's Social Security number. If you should see such information, we've given you a way to immediately advise us to click on a link and give us the information that you have seen so we can take it down immediately. Again, we've gone to great lengths to try to make sure that such information is not posted, but in the event that you discover a mistake, we want to know right away. Next slide, please. We've also provided a way for the public to post comments, give us advice, so that we can improve the portal that we're providing. Next slide, please. There is also a button that you can click on for information about programs, the Victims Compensation Fund and other programs where New Yorkers can get help, and we encourage people to get help. Next slide, please. There is a button for documents of interest. Among the documents that are printed, that are posted on the portal today that are of particular interest is the Harding memo. Yes, it was released in litigation previously, but New Yorkers, everyday New Yorkers have not had access to this document. The document describes discussions, that the Giuliani administration was having about liability and health hazards. In addition, there's a document reflecting information that Congressmember Nadler provided during the Bloomberg administration about concerns of residents in Lower Manhattan and conditions in their apartment, and concerns that Congressman Nadler was raising about the need to do more to protect the public health in that time period. And a third document that's posted on this first launch is a May 2002 document about the cleanup protocols that were in place

0: statement that I explain what are the documents being posted. There's a button at the top of the page that you can click on and navigate around. And as you can see, you can get right to the Harding memo by clicking on, by putting the words Harding and memo, and then the document will pop up. You can click on it, you can download it, you can print it. And you can do that for any of the documents that you're interested in. Again, there is a comment button that we encourage you to use if you have challenges or if you have suggestions in how we can improve this. As we go forward, we'll be meeting with Ben Shavat and the September 11th 911 Health Watch. I want to just commend Ben, who I've known for many years in many different roles. He's been tireless, the organization's been tireless, and we wouldn't be able to be doing what we were doing today without their support and help. We've come up with agreed-upon search terms. We'll be posting what those terms are on the portal, and we will continue to work together monthly over the course of the rollout of all the additional documents. Thank you very much. Part of the prize for doing all this is to be the MC. So let me call on John Stewart next.
1: Oh, thank you. Much appreciated. Thank you. Thank you. We put it up there. I'm going to walk everyone through the user agreements. Okay. First of all, thank you to the mayor and to his office for getting this done. I want to be fair to the city. If you look at the Harding memo, they didn't find out, they didn't recognize that the air that everyone was breathing in downtown Manhattan was toxic until October of 2001. So to be fair to them, they only buried that information for 25 years. And I just want to say that the people that made them uncover that and made it be released to the public are the people that are standing behind me. They're the ones on the tail. They are first responders. They are families of loved ones that were lost. They are legislators. They are legislative aides. The city began covering their ass 3 weeks in a memo. The memo is entitled Legislative Alternatives to the Fiscal Responsibility for 9/11. These people had to fight, sick and dying, for years. And I'm not saying that the information may have changed the outcomes, unfortunately, for their families. But I guarantee you, it would not have been the struggle that it was to get people to recognize that what they all knew and what we all knew who live in downtown Manhattan is that there was poison in the air and on the ground and in the windowsills and in your air conditioners and covering your pets and your clothes. And it stayed there for months. Everyone.
2: Comedian and advocate for 9/11 first responders and survivors, John Stewart.
1: And now it's very clear that the city knew as well. And rather than take the steps to ameliorate the damage that that would cause to its citizens and to the people that were down there, they instead covered it up to get back to business as usual. But unfortunately, after 9/11, business will never be usual again. And so I just want to say that the people that are standing up here are heroes. They are, and it's not just about the past. It's not just about going into the files and relitigating how we all knew what we knew was there. It's about the future. And people like Ben Shavat, who is a giant pain in the ass. And I say that in the best of ways. He is the best of us. Never open his emails. I cannot stress that enough. You will be reading for hours. This is about making sure these guys like John Feel and Gail Brewer and Nadler and Maloney, they've done a great job at making sure all the first responders that were down there

0: They all understand their sicknesses to get in the program. But residents of this city, students that were down at Ground Zero that were brought back to do that, they need to sign up for the program. We've lost three times as many people to 9/11 related illnesses as we did on 9/11. Three times as many, almost 10,000 people. There's more work to be done so far, and it continues. So thank you very much, and I just want to say what an honor it is to be standing with just giants. So thank you.
1: I'd like to call up Tom Hart, local 94 president of the Operating Engineers.
2: Right there. Good morning. Thank you for coming out. My name is Tom Hart. I'm the president of the Operating Engineers Local 94, New York City. Who are we? We're the anchor. We're not the first responder. We're not the last responder. We're the anchor. We're the men and women in the buildings that when the first responders show up, they look for us. We're the licensed individuals that take care of the safety of each and every city person that comes to work in our commercial buildings, our city schools, our office buildings, as I said, our housing projects, our hotels, pretty much everything on the skyline. We're responsible for the safety and operation of that equipment in that building every day. We're 6,000 members strong. I'm here on behalf of our outgoing business manager who just retired, Mr. Cooper Brown, and our incoming business manager, Mr. Raymond Macco, who's taking over, myself as president, and Vice President Mike Gattoletta. We were all there on 9/11. We all responded. Our men and women. I have a member here, Mr. Joe Sheeran in the back. Joe, wave. Joey is an operating engineer. He helped evacuate the tower the day of the attack. Joe went to New Jersey via a boat, and then he walked to Brooklyn to get home. And he's been with me every step of the way, as is John, Phil, Ben Shavat, Matthew, Andrew, Michael Barish, Matt Bayonne, all the elected officials, all the people that vowed never to forget. We never forget because we've held these people in our arms. We've seen them. We've testified with them. We've held them. And then we buried them. And it's still going on every day. Every single day. I got another call from a young lady last week. I knew her dad. I have to link his time down there with his death. His brain cancers were all linked to what we now know. The exposures to what was going on down there. The dust, and I'm taking this from Michael Barish and his publication, which I received this morning in the mail before I left. The lingering legacy of 9/11. And then I'm going to steal another quote. It coded the lives of the children that lived there and went to school there. 25 years later, we need to know who you are. We need to know where you are. This today allows us to take a look. I thank the mayor. I thank Steve. I'm indebted to Ben Shavat. He's one of the most humanistic human people I've ever met. He's relentless. He genuinely cares. And he never rests. You can't heal what you don't reveal. So today's the first step. And moving towards getting to the people that we haven't been able to reach yet. I represent working men and women, all men and women, not just unionized men and women. We believe that we raise the standard of life for everybody. We also advocate for the folks that live down here. Why? Because like our engineers, they're here. They're here to stay. They're not going anywhere. So Mr. Mayor, Mr. Banks, Mr. Shavat, and everybody up here, thank you very much for this step forward today. We're optimistic. We're an angry group, and we reserve the right to be angry. We're upset. In this venue, we haven't been here yet. This is the first time here, but we've been in this venue in a venue down in Washington. We've made two steps forward, then we get knocked back. Today, we're going to walk away hopeful. So again, Mr. Mayor, thank you very much.
1: It's a pleasure to introduce Ben Shavat, 9/11 Health Watch. We all owe you a great debt. Thank you.
3: Thank you, Steve. Following John Stewart is hard, but it's actually harder being ahead of my former boss and Mr. Nadler as a Hill staffer. You usually don't do that. But thank you, Steve. And Mr. Mayor, I want to thank you for being the mayor who, after 25 years, begins to answer the question, what did the city know about the dangers from the toxic cloud at Ground Zero, and when did it know it? And to Steve Banks, who has changed the law department, getting to do something revolutionary to resolve our lawsuit, which I didn't think they would, although, to be honest, we were winning, and to actually comply with New York public records law, that is revolutionary for the city. Since 9/11, four different mayoral administrations worked to keep the answer from the public, even as city officials at the time continued to say that the air was, quote, safe and acceptable. But today's announcement is not only about the online portal. The city has agreed to take steps that might help thousands of current and former city employees, public school students, obtain the records they need to enroll in the two federal programs that I was honored to work for Congressman Maloney in the bill, the Zagrova Act, to create. The mayor is also going to help recruit for the new youth research cohort, recruiting those who are under 21, you know, people of his age group, who will allow for real research on the population for the first time that should have been done long ago. But I wanted to just be clear, as John said, 9/11 Health Watch didn't do this on its own. First, I need to thank some people. I want to thank the labor unions, including the state AFL-CIO, which actually created 9/11 Health Watch after the bill was created. A lot of people have been struggling for this, including my own mother, who was a resident when she was 74 of Gateway. The first building by the World Financial Center was there when the towers collapsed, was covered in the dust, evacuated over the seawall, ferried to New Jersey and hitchhiked to my brother's house, and then who moved back in the spring of 2002 with the help of a congregation of Baptists that were volunteering to help clean apartments with mops and pails from, I think, Mississippi, who obviously didn't have adequate protections and are back home probably suffering from that impact today.
4: This event took place in New York earlier today, hosted by New York Mayor Mamdani. We'll have more from this event in just a moment. C-SPAN Radio, WCSP from Washington.
5: AP News, I'm Ben Thomas. Amid expanding settlements and growing violence in the occupied West Bank, the United Kingdom's making a statement. Charles de Ledesma has our report.
6: The British government agrees that there is ethnic cleansing of Palestinians in areas of the West Bank, perpetrated by settler terrorists.
7: Foreign Secretary Ed Miliband tells the House of Commons settler actions have resulted in the UK toughening its stance.
6: I do not believe the British people want us supporting the occupation by accepting products from settlements in our shops and supermarkets. So I can announce today that we will introduce an import ban on goods from illegal settlements in the occupied territories.
7: The ban includes a range of services, including financing, construction, infrastructure, real estate and advertising for settlements. Earlier Tuesday, Israeli President Isaac Herzog said the ban would be a grave miscalculation, a decision that will fall on the wrong side of history. I'm Charles de Ledesma.
5: The U.S. military says it's destroyed five Iranian oil tankers in response to the latest attacks on its warships. Tehran has retaliated, launching missiles at American targets in Jordan. Secretary of State Marco Rubio tells reporters,
8: the back and forth is pretty straightforward, and that is that Iran continues to try to hit U.S. naval ships. And for every time they do that or try to do that, they're going to lose tankers.
5: The trade war is escalating with Canada. The White House now says the U.S. will ban dairy products, most alcoholic beverages, and motorcycles from Canada. It'll take effect in 3 weeks and comes after Canada